0: I've seen the rage. He can be completely enraged 1 second. I mean, completely out of control. And 2 seconds later, he can have a smile on his face. Hey, everybody. It's so quick and so violent and so crazy. I couldn't imagine being in that small space with him.
1: There are always two sides to a story. We heard Corey's, and now we needed to hear Ryan's. So we hopped on a boat and went looking for him.
2: Ryan, did you have anything to do with the disappearance of Sarm?
3: Coming up, the boat. What secrets might it hold?
4: There may be evidence that's fallen through the cracks.
3: And Ryan Bain surfaces at last.
2: We just want to ask you, do you know where Sarm is?

0: Sarm Heslop had been missing for a year now. Her last reported whereabouts? The luxury catamaran Siren Song, a name from Greek mythology that describes something appealing and alluring on the surface, but underneath, deceptive and dangerous.
1: This boat could be the key to this mystery.
2: Mr. Bain is the key to this mystery.
1: Would you call Ryan Bain a suspect in Sarm's disappearance?
2: He's absolutely a person of interest.
0: Is this a classic case of no body, no crime?
3: Well, I think without a body, it certainly makes proving a crime more difficult.
0: Regardless of what happened to Sarm, local defense attorney Scott McChain believes since Ryan's not talking, this will be a tough case for police to solve.
3: Because there's no other witnesses even close who could provide meaningful information.
0: But not impossible. He thinks a full search of Ryan's boat is a good place to start.
4: Months have gone by now, though. I mean, if there was any evidence, wouldn't it be gone by now?
3: Even over time, there's things that are missed. There may be evidence that's stuck in cracks. There may be evidence that's, you know, fallen through the cracks. And if you tear apart that boat, there may still be something there.
0: He also believes there's a way for police to get a warrant. Ryan Bain has a history of domestic violence. Could they use that to try to get a warrant?
3: Absolutely. Absolutely. Because it shows that in the past he's had a predilection to engage in criminal activity, and you couple that with a missing body, and then I think you have what I would consider probable cause.
0: When we asked both the U.S. Attorney and the Attorney General of the U.S. Virgin Islands about this, they said they do not comment on ongoing investigations. We were hoping Ryan Bain might talk to us. So we traveled to Frank Bay, off the island of St. John, where we heard he was still anchored. It was 3 weeks after Sarm went missing, but we just missed him.
4: Ryan was out in the open on his boat for quite some time and then finally slipped away.
5: If he's not under arrest and the boat hasn't been impounded, I assume he's got every right to be.
0: Then we got a tip about where Ryan might have gone. So we chartered a boat and searched and searched.
4: We've been driving around the islands all day trying to find Ryan Bain. We finally located his boat here next to Hassel Island. When we pulled up, he immediately went inside.
0: Despite repeated attempts asking him to speak with us.
4: Ryan, it's Andrea Canning from Dateline. Can we talk to you?
0: He wouldn't come out. So a few hours later, we tried again. And this time...
4: Ryan! Can we talk to you? We just want to ask you, do you know where Sarm is? Do you know anything about the disappearance, Ryan? Can we just talk to you? Pardon? How are we going to hurt your dog?
1: He wouldn't speak to me. He just kept talking about the dog, which, by the way, the dog is...
6: Grace's dog.
1: Your daughter's dog.
6: Yes.
1: So he took the dog.
6: He did. Yep. It was one of the many times I called the police on him during our divorce. One of the officers opened the door, and the dog went running out, and he put the dog in his car, and I had a crying 13-year-old for months.
0: She brought it up with the judge, but she says the judge didn't seem to care and instead awarded the dog to Ryan.
1: He kept saying that the dog, you know, won't be able to swim.
6: He's a lab. He swims all the time.
1: Do you think that this was another form of sort of manipulation by Ryan?
6: Yes, 100%.
1: Trying to deflect off my question?
6: Absolutely. Yep.
0: Corey believes she dodged a bullet with Ryan and after years of therapy has found her happy ending with the man of her dreams.
1: What is it like now to be in a truly healthy relationship?
6: It's incredible.
0: She fears Sarm will never have that chance.
6: I feel bad for her family. I feel bad that she's missing, you know, and if, God forbid, he did something to her, I want there to be justice for her.
0: The police say they're not giving up, although one potential lead could be slipping away. Bain put his catamaran up for sale. Sarm's friends, who've been tracking the boat, say he changed the name and has since taken it off the market. They don't know if it was sold after that.
1: Do you think this case will ever be solved?
2: I have optimism that we'll get a little bit more information. Someone saw or heard something that can say, this is the piece that you're missing. Or that Mr. Bain will have the consciousness to say, let me do the right thing. Let me explain to law enforcement what took place.
0: Bain's lawyer insists his client had nothing to do with Sarm's disappearance and told Dateline he has advised local law enforcement that if Mr. Bain's presence is legally required in the territory, he will appear voluntarily.
1: What do you say to anyone who says your police department isn't doing enough?
2: We have looked high and low. We've conducted as overarching an investigation as you possibly can for someone who was reported missing.
0: And as for Sarm's tight-knit circle of friends, they have vowed to keep the pressure on and push investigators to find Sarm, a woman who came to paradise in search of adventure and love. Now, her friends just want to reflect on the person who meant the world to them.
7: I want her to be remembered as this, as the really positive person that she is. She's got a real lust for life. She is an honest and truthful person. She's someone that you want on your team. She's fun to be around. She's adventurous. She's happy. And that kind of oozes out of her, and you get really caught up in the Sarm moment.
8: That's all for now. I'm Lester Holt. Thanks for joining us.
9: There's lots of definition for evil, but it's hard to pinpoint until you actually experience it. She was evil.
10: We called her the Black Widow of Lomita.
11: Seemed to be the kiss of death.
12: Did you feel that you were in danger?
9: I did.
13: Just bend on the floor. Please send somebody, please.
14: This was 100% driven by greed and money.
15: Very diabolical, isn't it?
16: Yes. I kind of thought to myself, what did we just get ourselves into?
17: They are basically murdering anything in anybody they can. Outside of Game of Thrones, it's not what you're really expecting. How many murders can you have in one family?
8: I'm Lester Holt, and this is Dateline. Here's Keith Morrison with The Black Widow of Lomita.
18: She just had to come here, had to see it, had to feel what happened in this dark, empty parking lot, so far from home.
9: I feel somewhat numb.
19: It's just so senseless. And I'm angry. I'm very angry.
18: Her name is Sherry Jackson. She has been looking, searching. She has come half a world away for this one moment.
9: Well, this is our last hope.
18: To finally solve the mystery that has haunted her, what happened to her big brother? What did they do to Larry? Larry Riskin.
9: He loved life. Just being around him and in his presence, you too would feel carefree.
18: Larry Riskin was a Navy man, joined the service after high school, and rose through the ranks to become a commander, a leader of men. Went to the Gulf War. And back home in Olympia, Washington, his sister Sherry heard all about it. And then Sherry heard about her.
9: Someone set up this blind date at a barbecue in California somewhere.
12: Was it like he fell for her right away?
9: Yes.
12: Did he have much experience with women?
9: No.
18: Her name was Sonia. Sonia Rios, a very pretty woman from the Philippines who owned a beauty salon in the Los Angeles suburb of Lomita. Did he know she was 16 years older than he was? Whatever. Didn't matter.
9: He was naive.
12: It's not the sort of image you have in mind for a Navy commander.
9: Right. His kindness made him naive.
18: Larry had always been close to his family, visited whenever he could. But, said Sherry, after Sonia came along, Larry stopped coming.
9: Sonia would be sick, she'd have a headache.
12: Some
9: she would sabotage
12: having to do with her.
9: Every time he had planned to come home.
18: A year or so in, Larry and Sonia got married. They settled into Sonia's house in Lomita, across the street from Nicole and Jim Thompson.
20: She was very pleasant, very generous, very nice.
21: She seemed quite normal. It looked like just a normal marriage.
18: Although there was this odd thing about it, given Larry's authority at work.
20: Although he was a commander in the Navy, she was the stronger one of the two.
18: Far off in Olympia, Sherry got the same impression. To her, it seemed almost sinister.
22: She had complete control over him. Complete control.
18: One weekend when Larry was away on duty, Sherry and a friend came to L.A. and stayed with Sonia. Until she locked them out of the house and then blamed Sherry.
22: She told Larry some story that was not true, and Larry never followed up on it.
12: Was that the final break?
22: Yes, because we didn't speak after that for a while.
18: A while stretched into years, more than a decade of cold, stony silence. So Sherry wasn't there when Larry retired from the Navy, and she heard very little about his new career as a high school special education teacher.
23: He loved kids. He loved his job with students.
18: Fellow special ed teacher Eileen Stevens.
24: As you got to know each other, did he talk about his personal life?
23: Mm-hmm. He talked about his family. He hadn't seen them in years. That he wasn't allowed to.
18: As Eileen and Larry grew closer, he shared more and more secrets.
23: It was not a good marriage. No sexual relations. She had emasculated him to a point that, honestly, I don't think he would speak much.
18: Larry did make his feelings known about one thing. He wanted children. But Sonia, remember, was way older than Larry, well into her 40s when they wed.
23: It seems like she hadn't been forthright about her age because she wanted to give the impression she was able to have children.
18: But Larry had found an alternative. He had gone to the Philippines often to see Sonia's relatives, and Larry had come to love her brother's two grandchildren. Their names were Quincy and Jetmark. Jetmark still remembers vividly.
25: He's a nice man. We love kids, friendly.
26: How did you feel when you were around him?
25: I feel safe and secure with him. Always happy when I'm with him.
18: Jetmark and Quincy's parents hoped Sonia and Larry could provide a better life in the States. So the family supported Larry's offer to adopt them. And Sonia agreed, as long as she could handle the adoption process. But a year passed, then two, more than three. And the process Sonia promised didn't happen.
22: He found out that she was sabotaging the adoption for the kids to actually come. So there would be a date, and then that date would come and go, and he finally figured that out.
27: It was sort of his last chance to have children at that point.
22: Mm-hmm. He was very upset about that.
18: So upset he demanded a divorce, and Sonia agreed. But with one stipulation.
28: Sonia came over and she said, Larry's going to go to the Philippines and we have a taxi business there. And he's got to get that taken care of.
18: Which he agreed to do. After all, he wanted to see Quincy and Jetmark, and Quincy's 16th birthday was coming up. But Sonia?
27: She didn't want to go.
23: Exactly. I brought that up. Well, it's her family. Why doesn't she go?
27: And he said what?
23: No, I need to go. It was whatever Sonia decided.
18: But before leaving for Manila, Larry needed to take one other trip. Back home. Back to Olympia for the first time in 13 years for a family reunion.
22: It was great. He was very happy to start another chapter in his life without her.
18: Without her, but with, he gushed, the niece and nephew he still hoped to adopt. Sherry listened and worried.
22: This was not going to be an easy divorce. Larry would say, everything's okay. I'm going to go to the Philippines, and when I get back, we're going to, go through the process of divorce. He trusted her. And when I took him to the airport, I really, really felt
0: I'm never going to see him again.
8: Sherry's premonition was about to come true in a troubling, violent way. Still ahead.
20: I'm like, what? Oh, my God.
18: A murder.
22: I just said, you had something to do with it. I know you did.
18: Then two.
25: It haunts you the rest of your life. It hurts.
18: Then three.
13: My mom's been on the floor. Just been on the floor. Oh, my God.
24: Did you feel in jeopardy yourself?
22: I did, because anything could happen.
8: When Dateline continues.
18: Larry Riskin landed in Manila and headed south to the town of Tanza to see Quincy and Jetmark, those two kids he so desperately hoped to adopt.
1: You say happy birthday, Quincy?
18: Where he attended a sweet 16 birthday party for Quincy.
1: You're going to have some cake and ice cream?
18: During the party, Larry noticed that Jetmark's cousin had an eye infection.
25: Larry think that he must go to the hospital to have a checked out.
2: There you go. Go see doctor.
18: As the party broke up and Larry got everybody ready to leave, one of the parents called Sonia back in the States.
25: And she said, we're going to the hospital at that moment.
26: So Sonia knew?
25: Go.
26: Yeah.
25: Because we're about to bring my cousin to see the doctor.
18: So Larry put the girl in a Jeep, and then he and Jetmark and a few family members headed to the hospital. They parked in the back. They went inside. After the girl was treated, everybody left the ER and piled back into the Jeep. It was just before 7 p.m.
25: Then someone approached us.
26: Someone approached you how?
25: At our side with a motorcycle.
18: And suddenly the world exploded. One of the two men on the motorcycle started shooting, point blank, into Larry's head, into his stomach. Shock then, and chaos. The killer sped away. In the confusion and panic, Jetmark reached for Larry.
25: I tried to stand him up from the seat, but I already see the blood coming. I was thinking that he's still alive. Then I am shouting out, help, help.
18: It seemed like forever to get Larry back into the emergency room.
25: I was just keep praying that he'll be alive. That's why I can't forget what happened that night.
18: Larry Riskin never had a chance. He was just 43. Moments earlier, Jetmark had felt so safe and secure with Larry, awaiting a new life with him in California.
25: I never felt that again when he's gone.
18: Back in Lomita, it was the middle of the night when Nicole and Jim Thompson got a call from Sonia.
20: She goes, Larry's been shot and he's dead. And I'm like, what? Oh, my God. I said, you want me to come over? And she said, yes, please.
28: And she was shaking. And, you know, I put my arms around her, and she kept rocking back and forth.
18: Later that morning, Sonia had Nicole call Sherry in Olympia to give her the news. Nicole left a voicemail.
22: The woman said, I'm Sonia and Larry's neighbor. I need you to call me. And I knew. I went into my coworker and I said, I'm going to return a phone call and this person's going to tell me my brother's dead.
18: Which is exactly what happened.
28: And I said, hi, Sherry, I'm sorry to give you bad news. And she just said, she did it. I know she did it. She did it.
18: It was Sherry who called the police in Lomita, told them to rush over to Sonia's place. After they arrived, an officer called Sherry back.
22: I said, well, put Sonia on the phone. And she was just, I believe, acting. My husband is dead. And I just said, you had something to do with it. I know you did.
18: The Thompsons didn't quite believe that. Not then. But the very next day, Sonia again asked Jim to come over.
20: She says, can you help me go through these papers? I'm looking for life insurance policies. And that really stunned me. He'd been gone maybe 30 hours tops, and she's looking for insurance papers. And I'm not doing this.
18: A former Navy commander gunned down in the Philippines was front page news in Southern California. Right in reporter Larry Altman's part of town. And one of his first calls was to the newly widowed Sonia Riskin, who, to his utter surprise, was already back at work.
3: She told me that she hadn't had a report yet, but that tourists get robbed, and that perhaps was what had happened.
18: Was it? Thousands of miles away in the Philippines, Tanza Police Detective Celino Javier was just starting an investigation.
4: Did anybody see this happen?
5: Yes, there is some witness, but they cannot remember the face of the suspects.
4: Could not identify them?
5: Yes.
18: No identifiable suspects meant no arrests, and the investigation quickly went nowhere.
6: The murder of Larry Riskin, the execution really, here in a hospital parking lot of all places, was devastating for his family back home in the States. But to add insult to the injury, because his wife Sonia had jurisdiction over the body, she elected not to bring it back for burial. Instead, had him cremated and ensured his ashes remained here in the Philippines with somebody.
18: That news reached Larry's family as they were preparing for his funeral.
22: When we found out that Sonia had him cremated and the remains were not coming back, that was yet another slap in the face of Sonia controlling everything.
18: The family still held the funeral and left a headstone with a small empty niche. Someday, they told themselves, someday they would retrieve Larry's ashes and put them here at home.
22: For his remains to be in the Philippines it's unthinkable.
7: How much of this was a kind of a middle finger to you and to the family?
22: A lot, a big one.
18: Whatever Sherry's suspicions about Sonia, there wasn't much she could do except hope and pray that the tiny Tanza Police Department halfway around the world would solve the case. But she didn't know. Of course she didn't. That Sonia had a history. Dive back in time. Peel away a decade or two. Find another mystery. Another man. And another murder.
8: Coming up.
3: She had a previous husband who was killed 19 years earlier in the Philippines in a similar manner.
8: The dark story of husband number one.
25: I said, don't go. And then he hung up, and then he was dead.

0: Larry Altman had no idea that spring morning in 2006. Not a clue. As he drove to his office at the paper, yes, sure, he'd broken a story about a murder halfway around the world of that local teacher and ex-Navy commander Larry Riskin. But that was 3 days ago. He'd moved on. But then he got to the office. And, well, surprise would be far too mild a word for what he heard about Sonia.
1: I had several messages that she had a previous husband who was killed 19 years earlier in the Philippines in a similar manner.
2: What did you think when you heard that?
1: Wow. I managed to get a name for the first husband, Earl John Bordeaux.
0: Took a minute to sink in. Sonia had another husband and he too was shot to death in the Philippines? How messed up was this crazy story? And who the heck was Earl John Bordeaux? Altman dug through the newspaper's archives, looking for any old stories about the man or the murder.
1: We couldn't find anything. And so I just did a Google search and came up

0: I looked up to him a lot, and we were kind of each other's protector.
1: Duke joined the Marines during Vietnam, but was stationed in the Philippines, where he met a pretty young Filipina named Sonia, who sang at a nightclub near the base, and she was worth writing home about. Dennis kept the letters, and it wasn't long before he got a call from Duke.
0: He said that he'd gotten married.
2: Holy cow. Yeah. Would he fall in love at first sight or something?
0: I think he must have. It was almost a big secret.
1: A few months later, Duke brought the secret bride back home to Iowa to meet the family. But the Bordeaux's and Sonia never clicked. And maybe that's why, after Duke's hitch in the Marines ended, the newlyweds settled in Southern California. A few years later, Sonia opened a hair salon. Well, Duke worked at a bakery.
2: What was their relationship like back then in the beginning?
0: It looked like it was real good. They were holding hands.
2: Oh, lovey-dovey.
0: Yeah. She definitely was the boss, and there was no doubt about that.
1: Sound familiar? Sonia ran the show, and Duke, the ex-Marine, found himself taking orders all over again.
0: He definitely was scared of her.
2: Scared of what? She was just a pint-sized thing, right?
0: That she was going to get mad and blow up, and then he wouldn't be able to do things.
1: But somehow his strange and secretive marriage survived over two decades. Dennis urged him, get out. And finally, Sonia agreed to a divorce. But, and this may sound very familiar, first, Duke would have to go to the Philippines, without her, to sell her little taxi business there.
0: He was very, very depressed. And he goes, I gotta go, she's making me.
1: Duke kept begging his brother to go with him. But Dennis couldn't get a passport in time. So Duke went alone. There was a plane change in Hawaii.
0: And he called me, then he called Sonia and told her that he didn't want to go any further. And she said, you had to go.
2: You had to go or what?
0: That's what I told him. I said, then don't go. And he said, I'm not you. That was his last words to me. I'm not you. And then he hung up. And then he was dead.
3: Coming up, another murder in the Philippines. Then the danger travels home.
0: I got maybe 200 death threats.
2: What would they say on the phone?
0: You've had it. Watch every step you make. It was almost like they were watching.
3: When Dateline continues.
1: It was an August night, humid, hot, when Duke Bordeaux landed in Manila. Then he drove south to a town called General Trias. It was about midnight when Duke arrived at this little house. Sonia's family lived here. Duke was exhausted. He crashed on the couch, fell into a dead sleep. And then he was dead. When police arrived, they found Duke lying in a pool of his own blood. He'd been shot to death. And soon, the awful news made its way to Iowa.
0: It haunts you the rest of your life. You just dream about when he calls and begging you to go someplace, and you didn't do it.
2: That survivor's guilt is a real thing, isn't it?
0: Yeah, it is. It hurts. You let him down, and you let your parents down.
1: What happened in there? Who killed Earl John Duke Bordeaux?
4: John Bordeaux was murdered in cold blood.
1: Bongo Teza is a private investigator who once worked for the Philippine equivalent of the FBI.
4: Somebody went inside the house. They thought it's just a burglary or a home invasion, something like that.
1: But it didn't make sense. There was no sign of a break-in. And Duke was the only one shot, pretty much execution style.
5: The police here in the town of General Trias jumped on the Bordeaux case right away, and pretty soon they had identified some suspects, brought them in, charged

0: accident with murder. Three of those people, three of those men, were members of Sonia's family.
1: And then two more were picked up, so five members of Sonia's family were charged with murdering Duke. Here's the criminal complaint. One of Sonia's brothers had fresh human blood on his shirt and pants. The evidence police had gathered seemed overwhelming. Case closed. But soon after, said Detective Celino Javier, remember him? Soon after, there was a little surprise.
2: They filed a case against the suspects, but it was dismissed.
0: Why?
2: For the reason that Sonia Liskin failed to attend the preliminary hearing.
1: Did you get that? Because Sonia was next of kin, she had to attend the hearing here at the local courthouse to make the charges against her family stick. So no Sonia there meant no charges. Case over. Local authorities said their hands were tied. That was the official version, anyway. Didn't wash, said ex-Philippine investigator Bong Oteza.
3: I think that there is some magic happened.
4: Magic?
3: You can easily pay people around just to be silent.
4: Pay it to make it go away.
3: Yep.
1: According to Bong, who's worked in law enforcement over three decades, that magic is not so uncommon. $1,000 payoff and poof, it all goes away.
4: So that wouldn't surprise you at all?
3: Oh, no, that's expected.
1: Back in Iowa, Dennis was convinced Duke's execution was ordered and financed by Sonia, and that she paid off whoever she needed to.
5: Sonia has so much power. Everybody was afraid of her.
6: Almost like a little godfather or something.
5: Yeah. If she said something, people moved.
1: Sonia moved fast, too. She scooped up her dead husband's entire six-figure estate.
5: Her attorney told me everything goes to Sonia. Don't bother her, don't call her.
1: Dennis called a lawyer in the Philippines, spent thousands on his own investigation, he said, hoping he'd at least put some heat on Sonia. But instead, said Dennis, he became a target.
5: I got maybe 200 death threats just by phone.
6: But what would they say on the phone?
5: Your family's has had it. You've had it. Watch every step you make. It was almost like they were watching.
6: And this happened to you. Why? Who was doing this?
5: I believe it's Sonia's family, because I had done some things that scared Sonia.
1: Like reporting her to the local police and the FBI. Dennis said he also showed them death threats he got in the mail. And then one day, he was fishing near his home, and
5: all of a sudden, something was hitting beside us. I could see a guy cross the lake, and you could see the muzzle flash.
1: The mystery shooter missed, said Dennis, but that wasn't the end of it. Later, he said, it happened again, right outside his very own garage.
5: They were standing right back almost where you were for those two bullets there.
1: Who were these people?
5: I don't know.
1: But
7: These are the two bullet holes there.
1: Uh-huh.
7: There's one here.
1: Dennis documented everything, said he told the FBI repeatedly. But nothing happened. And years passed. The Bordeaux case faded away, far away in the Philippines. Until, well over a decade later, Dennis got that call from reporter Larry Altman about the murder of Larry Riskin.
6: That was the first you heard she even had another husband.
5: Yeah.
6: Did he tell you how he died?
5: He told me just how he got shot in the head, too.
6: Just like your brother?
5: Yeah. Yeah.
6: Did you immediately think, oh boy, she's done it again?
5: Yeah, I did.
1: Maybe now, hoped Dennis, all the renewed interest in Sonia might finally reignite the investigation into his brother's case.
5: I thought Sonia was going to be hung from the highest tree and serve a lifetime behind bars.
1: Understandable, if naive.
8: Coming up.
9: Had she been arrested, Larry Riskin would be alive today.
6: You looked into her past, right?
8: Oh, yeah, very extensively.
9: What other secrets might Sonia be hiding? When Date

0: Two military men, two murders, nearly two decades apart. At the center of it, the woman who was married to both of them, Sonia Riskin.
1: Reporter Larry Altman knew he had a hell of a story on his hands and soon coined a headline-grabbing nickname for Sonia.
2: The Black Widow of Lomita.
3: That caught on.
2: That did catch on.
1: Nicole and Jim Thompson saw the headlines, heard the stories. It was hard to believe this was sweet little Sonia, their nice neighbor they were once so friendly with. But not anymore.
4: For her to send two husbands back to the Philippines and both of them get murdered, that changed the relationship permanently.
5: I'm going to keep my distance. I said, this is way too coincidental. It's just too weird for me, and I don't want to be a part of it.
1: But up in Olympia, Washington, Sherry Jackson hadn't seen Larry's stories about the Black Widow. And so, when Philippine authorities called her and told her that Sonia had a previous husband and that he was murdered too?
6: It was a huge shock. When I heard that, I literally dropped to my knees.
1: Then Sherry called Dennis Bordeaux. The similarities were eerie. The same circumstances, same straight-out executions. And after they talked, she felt even more certain. Sonia had also ordered Larry's murder.
7: Did she kill Larry for his money, or was she angry at him, or both?
6: She was not going to let him walk away. And she was a woman who needed control, and that would certainly jeopardize that.
1: Not to mention the money. And so, for a second time, Sonia was in line to inherit a murdered husband's estate, including a big life insurance payout. But then the insurance company got a little suspicious and hired a private investigator named Bill Marshall.
8: The insurance company called me one day and said, Bill, I got a doozy of a case for you.
1: So Marshall's contact gave him a name, Sonia Riskin, and a little backstory, and set him loose. And, oh my.
8: This woman had a history of fraud.
3: You looked into her past, right?
8: Oh yeah, very extensively. She had burned down a hair salon that she owned at one point to collect the insurance.
3: Did you wind up collecting the money?
8: She did.
1: Collecting, yes. Paying taxes? Well, according to Marshall, Sonia did most of her business transactions in cash to avoid paying the IRS. And she launched frivolous lawsuits and bogus bankruptcies and stole Social Security numbers. Sonia did get caught for a couple of her scams, though, was ordered to pay restitution.
3: What did she get financially for the murder of Larry Riskin?
8: Well, hundreds of thousands of dollars. She owned two properties. There was one in a home in Apple Valley, which I think was worth about $500,000. The home in Lomita, $400,000 or $500,000 maybe. There were expensive automobiles.
3: So these may all have been co-owned, but now she owned them.
8: Right. With him out of the picture, they all belonged to her.
1: Marshall turned in his report, and the insurance company prevented any payments to Sonia. But he didn't stop there. Sherry and her family were so impressed with Marshall's work, they too hired him to investigate not money, but murder, and just maybe solve the mystery about what really happened to Larry Riskin and who was responsible.
3: What were you hoping he would accomplish?
6: To tell us the final days of what happened with Larry in the Philippines. And are these the people that killed her first husband? We wanted to get to the bottom of all that.
1: By then, Marshall was hooked. For months, he ran an operation from California to the Philippine town of Tanza. He watched Sonia's house in Lomita, her hair salon, even got a haircut from her. Here's the receipt. Hoping to learn anything more about Sonia and her activities. And he also hired investigators in the Philippines, including Bong Oteza. Bong poured through old police files, found new witnesses, and cultivated confidential sources. Pried open what he believed was the secret true story of the murder of Larry Riskin. And it all led directly to Sonia and her family.
9: The brothers are the one that did it, or they hired a killer. But Definitely, it's within the family circle. And they depended their financial stability to Sonia. So they will do whatever Sonia's request.
1: Marshall believed police in the Philippines had much the same information.
8: It looked like they gathered very damning evidence against Sonia's brothers.
7: So they put him on trial, right?
8: No, witnesses suddenly got cold feet and retracted their statements.
7: Oh.
8: And interestingly, Sonia showed no interest in pursuing the investigation.
1: Almost like a replay of what happened after Duke Bordeaux was murdered years earlier, when police charged five members of Sonia's family but then let them go. Bong was certain somebody paid to make both murder cases go away. And he didn't for a minute buy the line Detective Celino Javier was selling.
10: The General Police Station filed a case, but the court dismissed the case.
11: Do you think there might have been any corruption in that? Anybody get a little money under the table?
10: I don't think so.
11: Don't think so.
1: Payoffs or not, it all led Bill Marshall to a disturbing conclusion. Larry Riskin didn't have to die. It wasn't just that Philippine authorities released the suspects. The FBI also knew about Sonia. Remember? Duke Bordeaux's brother Dennis reported her to them years earlier.
8: Had she been arrested, Larry Riskin, I believe, would be alive today.
1: We asked the FBI for a response, but they declined to comment. Back then, Sherry turned over Marshall's findings to the FBI, hoping that this time they, along with investigators in the Philippines, would finally crack both Larry and Duke's cases.
6: I was under the impression there was now going to be an investigation to where she was responsible for these two murders and that she would have to pay for it.
1: But weeks passed, then months. Nothing changed. It was business as usual at Sonia's salon. She remained free as a bird. Then Christmas came. The first Christmas without Larry. Not a peep from the Philippines or the FBI.
6: I tried to get information, but it's an investigation and there wasn't much anyone was going to tell me.
1: And then, just after New Year's, an email arrived. And then another. And then more emails. Sent, apparently, by a secret relative of Sonia's. Now, what could that mean?
12: Coming up, mysterious messages with a sinister offer.
6: He was offering to kill her.
12: Wow.
6: Basically, to pay someone to kill Sonia.
12: Soon, there would be murder number three.
13: Please send somebody, please. Oh, my God.
14: What did we just get ourselves into?
12: When

0: The murder of Larry Riskin in this hospital parking lot soon faded into local history. And 2 decades of life and constant noisy traffic had pretty much erased any memory of the killing in this house of a man named Duke Bordeaux. Just 2 more mysteries competing for attention in the vast archipelago of humanity in and around this huge city, Manila.
1: This is arguably the most densely populated city in the world, and somewhere here, among all of these people, were the killers of Larry Riskin and Duke Bordeaux. So, truly a mystery. But to add to the mystery, somewhere here also were the remains of Larry Riskin. Somebody had him, but where and who?
0: Back in Olympia, Washington, Larry's family still had slim hope they might eventually see Sonia caught and convicted. But for now, their priority was bringing Larry's ashes home, giving the man a loving send-off, a formal burial. But even that seemed impossible.
2: There'll be no closure without my brother's remains back here. And I was just losing hope that anything was ever going to happen.
3: It was all just going to go away.
2: It was just all going to go away.
0: Sure seemed that way. And yet here was Sonia still living the Southern California good life, driving her Corvette, running her salon.
4: She never mentioned wanting to find a killer, nothing.
5: And she never seemed angry at the fact that her husband was murdered. So getting justice never came up.
0: But then, 9 months after Larry was murdered, as Sherry was about to give up, a strange thing happened, or things. Emails suddenly popped up in Sherry's computer.
2: They talked about Sonia being responsible for my brother's murder, and he was offering to get my brother's ashes back.
0: He signed them John Bordeaux. But wait, Earl John Duke Bordeaux was long dead, so who was the guy sending the emails?
2: I had learned that Sonia's first husband adopted a child by the name of John Bordeaux when they were first married.
0: Yes, Sonia had a secret son, a biological son born in the Philippines before Sonia married Duke. We couldn't find any adoption papers, but the boy assumed Duke's last name, considered him his stepfather.
6: I never knew that until after my brother had passed away.
3: And you never heard a thing about him?
6: No.
0: Larry Riskin apparently didn't know Sonia had a son either. So Sherry, a little suspicious about these uninvited emails, wrote back, all chummy, as if she and John Bordeaux were online buddies.
2: My goal was to try to get my brother's ashes back. So I was just kind of stringing him along.
0: But the more Sherry corresponded with this John Bordeaux guy, the more she worried about what sort of person he was.
2: There were quite a few emails asking for money.
0: A lot of money. $35,000 to recover Larry's ashes.
2: It was very, very unsettling to receive emails. It was so outlandish that it was hard to make sense of.
0: Outlandish? The unsolicited emails were about to get downright frightening. And soon, Sherry and detectives would have a new mystery on their hands.
7: Coming up, Sonia's cold-blooded killing.
8: Shot execution style.
9: Like a bullet in the back of the head?
8: Yes.
9: They walked in, fired the shot, walked out again.
8: That's what it seemed to me.
7: Another dark tale is about to unfold.
10: How many murders can you have in one family?
7: When Dateline continues. Continuing with our story, they call her the Black Widow of Lomita, California.
6: Everybody was afraid of her.
7: Sonia Riskin, 2 husbands, both murdered in the Philippines.
2: I literally dropped to my knees. I just said, you had something to do with it. I know you did.
7: Now, murder number 3, and the victim is a stunner.
11: My mom's been on the floor, just been on the floor. Oh, my God.
7: The Black Widow herself. Who could be behind this killing?
2: I just knew that the person who killed her had something to do with these emails.
10: They are basically murdering anything and anybody they can.
11: Here again, Keith Morrison.
0: Sherry Jackson's inbox was flooded with emails from a John Bourdeau, offering what Sherry so desperately wanted, the return of her brother Larry's remains from the Philippines. But the offer came with a price, an exorbitant one, that Sherry wasn't willing to pay. So this John Bourdeau had to be a con artist, maybe worse. And then another email. He was worse. John Bourdeau offered to add an extra little service, and it had to do with Larry's widow, Sonia.
2: He was offering to kill her.
12: Wow.
2: Basically to pay someone to kill Sonia.
0: First extortion, and now murder?
12: Did you feel in jeopardy yourself?
2: I did, because at this point, anything could happen.
0: Oh, and sure enough, something was happening. And it wasn't pretty.
13: Meet the sheriff.
0: Was flooded with emails from a John Bourdeau, offering what Sherry so desperately wanted, the return of her brother Larry's remains from the Philippines. But the offer came with a price, an exorbitant one, that Sherry wasn't willing to pay. So this John Bourdeau had to be a con artist, maybe worse. And then another email. He was worse. John Bourdeau offered to add an extra little service, and it had to do with Larry's widow, Sonia.
2: He was offering to kill her.
12: Wow.
2: Basically to pay someone to kill Sonia.
0: First extortion, and now murder?
12: Did you feel in jeopardy yourself?
2: I did, because at this point, anything could happen.
0: Oh, and sure enough, something was happening. And it wasn't pretty.
13: Meet the sheriff's deputy. Can I help you?
14: My mom's been on the floor. She's been on the floor.
13: Is she breathing?
14: I don't think so. Please send somebody, please.
0: Something had happened. Something big. In Lomita.
13: We're on the way, sir.
14: Oh, God.
0: Reporter Larry Altman was at work, got a call from a local, who said,
15: "We have a murder out here, and it's that woman with the two dead husbands." And I shouted into the phone, "Are you kidding me? Sonia Riskin's been murdered."
16: The body of the 60-year-old Filipino hairstylist was found here in her home.
0: The Black Widow of Lomita. The woman suspected of arranging the executions of not one, but two husbands had met exactly the same fate. L.A. County Sheriff's Homicide Detective Mike Rodriguez was on his way home when his commander called.
17: And he says, "Can you call this reporter, Larry Altman?"
18: As you're going down to the murder scene.
17: And I'm thinking to myself, it's very odd protocol. And he says, "Well, there's a tremendous backstory to your victim." I called Mr. Altman, and he provided us with a tremendous backstory, and I kind of thought to myself, what did we just get ourselves into?
0: Detective Mike Rodriguez raced through L.A. traffic, quite unaware that he was driving into the most convoluted case of his career.
19: What had been done to her?
17: Looks like she was shot execution style.
19: What, like a bullet in the back of the head or something?
17: Yes. It's not like they came in and ransacked and they robbed her. Her house was very neat, very orderly. It was a house where you could just tell that not many people enter that house. Mm-hmm. Just by what we learned, the nature of her personality, she was very guarded, very suspicious of others. Whoever did this didn't break down any doors.
19: They walked in, fired the shot, walked out again.
17: That's what it seemed to me.
0: Sonia was ambushed, shot in the head, just like her two dead husbands. Rodriguez took a look around the house. Sonia's purse was still there, $1,700 in cash in it. Around the neighborhood, nobody saw a thing. Jim and Nicole Thompson were out of town, got word from Jim's dad and mom.
4: She said, "Sonia's been killed." And we were like, "What?" I was shocked. I couldn't believe it. First of all, you don't think of a murder in your neighborhood.
5: The media was kind of spinning it like, well, justice has finally been done. And the Black Widow is now gone. Fate got her.
0: Some of Sonia's relatives also showed up at what was now a full-blown crime scene.
17: One of them was literally waving his hands at the crime scene tape and couldn't wait to tell us what he thought had happened.
20: Who was that?
17: Her nephew, Eric De La Cruz.
0: Eric De La Cruz, another member of Sonia's sprawling family. A special member, actually. Seemed obvious he was Sonia's favorite.
5: They treated each other like grandmother and grandson.
4: She talked very highly of Eric, you know, was very proud of him.
0: Proud because Eric was a sailor aboard the USS Ronald Reagan. He'd just arrived back home after a tour of Asia when he heard his beloved great Aunt Sonia, the woman he called grandmother, had been murdered. And he told detectives he just knew.
17: Told us that John Bordeaux, Sonia's son, was a bad guy. And that if something happened to Sonia, that he was the one that did it.
0: John Bordeaux wasn't hard to find. He was the guy who discovered Sonia's body and called the cops. Bordeaux was at the crime scene when they arrived. And Rodriguez immediately noticed a subtle but significant clue about this mother-son relationship.
17: There wasn't a single picture of her son, John Bordeaux. It was as if he didn't exist to her. So those were concerns with us right away.
0: So police took their own pictures of Bordeaux when they brought him in for questioning.
20: Was he in an emotional state?
17: More of anxiety. To me, it's like, is this guy telling us the truth? And we were really trying to figure out, is he really the biological son?
0: Bordeaux said he was born in the Philippines. Sonia was just a teenager then. Rodriguez got the distinct impression that this mother-son relationship was complicated.
17: He was kind of like an outcast of the family. He was brought over from the Philippines as a young boy.
0: And that's when he took on Duke's last name. But John Bordeaux swore he hardly knew his mother's next husband, Larry Riskin. It was, he said, a topic that was strictly off limits with her.
21: She never introduced me to him.
22: Did you ever ask her, hey, Mom, how come I don't get to meet your husband?
21: Well, I didn't want us to get into an argument.
22: She was arguing about that question?
21: She's the wife.
0: Bordeaux's behavior and story seemed suspicious. So, just days later, they brought him back again, this time for a polygraph test.
23: Were you involved in the shooting of Sonia?
21: No. Yeah. I would never hurt my mom. I love my mom.
23: What was the biggest resentment that you had against her for a long time?
21: Not giving me enough love, probably.
0: And though Bordeaux said he and his mom sometimes didn't communicate, things had gotten better. But they kept pushing.
23: Either you're the shooter, or you're involved.
21: I will not change my answer. I didn't shoot my mom. I did not kill my mom. I have no involvement to my mom's death.
23: Who is it that you think is responsible for this?
21: The number one person she keeps talking about is her husband's sister, Sherry Jackson.
0: Wait a minute. Sherry Jackson? Really? But then, nobody seemed to hate Sonia more than Sherry hated Sonia. Nobody except, maybe, Dennis Bordeaux.
24: Coming up.
6: They asked me if you had the opportunity to kill her, would you? And I said, in a heartbeat.
24: Who else might want Sonia dead? The list was long.
20: She certainly had a motive, didn't she?
17: Yes, her and about 100 other people.
24: When Dateline continues.
0: Secrets. So many secrets. Sonia Riskin had taken them to her grave. At the top of that dismal list, what did she do to those two husbands of hers? And who killed her? And why? A few days after Sonia's death, several FBI agents showed up at Dennis Bordeaux's house.
6: I came home from work and there's cars parked at the ends of the alley and one by my garage. And I pulled my truck in and I thought, what's going on? They asked me if I knew Sonia Riskin and I said no.
1: They go, Sonia
3: who? Sonia Riskin?
1: They asked me, do you know Sonia Bordeaux? And I go, yeah. And he said, if you had the opportunity to kill her, would you? And I said, in a heartbeat.
7: Probably not the wisest thing to say to the FBI. Made him an instant suspect. The FBI questioned Dennis, covered the bases, and he had an alibi. They cleared him. But remember, up in Olympia, Washington, Sherry Jackson had despised Sonia for years, believed Sonia ordered her brother's death. So Detective Mike Rodriguez paid her a visit, searched her computers, questioned her, also discussed those emails that offered Sherry a way to murder Sonia.
17: When we reviewed the emails from the John Bordeaux account, you have emails that basically solicit Sonia's death.
18: So that would be Sherry taking revenge through John Bordeaux.
17: Yes, on that John Bordeaux account.
18: Well, she certainly had a motive, didn't she?
17: Yes, her and about 100 other people.
7: But just like Dennis, Sherry was cleared, and quickly.
17: Sherry's a law-abiding citizen. Other than she had no love for Sonia, she never entertained having Sonia killed. She did the right thing. She forwarded this to authorities, to the FBI.
7: In fact, Sherry forwarded those John Bordeaux emails to the FBI the moment she received them.
2: Come on, we don't need three dead people. It needs to stop.
7: As always, the FBI kept a lid on their investigation, which was frustrating for Sherry.
2: We weren't kept apprised of what was going on. I tried to get information. It wasn't something that was discussed with us.
3: Pretty frustrating for you.
2: Very frustrating.
7: Even more frustrating for Sherry was what happened to Sonia. Despite all her hatred of the woman, Sherry was not happy that Sonia was murdered. Not at all.
2: Because I wanted her to pay for what she did. And now she's dead. So there was no satisfaction in that for me.
3: Did you really care whether or not they figured out who killed her?
2: Yes. Because I just knew that the person who killed her had something to do with these emails. It was just a big web.
7: That maybe John Bordeaux could untangle. Remember, detectives had given him a polygraph test shortly after his mother was murdered. And his answers didn't sound believable.
21: I didn't shoot my mom.
17: He didn't do very well.
7: So Rodriguez met with him again in front of his house. Now, this time, he grilled him.
8: Listen to me, I'm going to tell you something. If you had anything to do with it, now is the time to tell me.
9: I don't expect you to believe me, okay? That's my mom. You can arrest me all you want. I'm still going to tell you I didn't do it.
7: But Bordeaux didn't break. He stuck to his story that somebody else must have murdered his mother.
9: I have nothing to hide.
8: Okay. But you have to admit there are some things that are very suspicious about the way you act.
17: He didn't exactly pass the polygraph. You have an email account bearing his name.
3: Yeah, doesn't look good for him.
17: Correct.
7: Especially with Sonia's own relatives lined up to accuse him. And leading the charge was the one Sonia seemed to care for more than her own son, the great-nephew who called her grandma, Eric Delacruz, who kept insisting.
17: John Bordeaux did it. He had to have done it. He's a bad guy. He's a drug guy. He did it.
7: Eric was determined to get justice for his beloved grandmother, Sonia. He'd even paid a visit to her neighbors, Jim and Nicole Thompson, looking for leads.
4: He was distraught. He had, tears in his eyes and a quivering voice. You know, his voice was like, do you know anyone? Do you know who killed my grandma?
7: The more Eric dug, he said, the more certain he was that Sonia's very own son, John, was the killer. And he called and met with detectives often, sharing his insights.
25: My grandma died.
26: Right.
25: I'm mad right now.
26: Do you think he'll ever admit to us, or he'll just...
25: No, sir. You know, you killed him. You're just going to say, I'm not guilty.
7: And maybe Eric was right about John Bordeaux. He kept insisting no one else had the motive, the means, or the opportunity to kill Sonia, other than her very own son.
3: Why didn't you arrest
18: John Bordeaux. He's the guy who discovers the body. He's the guy with the beef against this woman who should have been loving toward him and wasn't.
17: There wasn't one thing that jumped out that kind of crossed that bridge that we would arrest him. Sometimes it's better to take your time, to be in communication with folks, to maybe let them, let their anxiety level go down a little bit, to kind of lay in the weeds, so to speak,
18: yeah,
17: so that you can do your investigation and you can confirm things.
10: Something told Rodriguez to hold off. Not now, wait. And sure enough, there was another big fat clue, courtesy of the Black Widow herself.
24: Coming up.
17: An individual shows up to her shop, and she can see him in the parking lot on the phone.
24: A mystery man stalking Sonia. Could this caller be the killer?
11: She says, when he called me, I wrote down the number. Here it is.
24: When date

0: The Black Widow of Lomita was dead. But her body was hardly cold when police found a curious piece of evidence left behind by Sonia herself. A few days before her death, Sonia had called police to report two strange incidents at her salon. The first one...
1: An individual shows up to her shop, and she can see him in the parking lot on the phone because she's on the phone with him asking for a haircut. She becomes suspicious because she said, this guy has short hair, like a military haircut.
2: He has a military haircut.
1: And she tells him, I only give haircuts to my usual clients, and you're not one of them. And she shoos him away.
0: This is where we begin to hear from Deputy District Attorney John Lewin about the second incident at Sonia's salon.
3: 2 days later, that same guy comes back, and according to Sonia, who calls the police, he shoots at her.
4: They aimed the gun on my head.
5: Were they robbing you?
4: No, I just coming in and shot me.
3: When the police come, she says, I don't know the guy, but it's the same guy who came 2 days ago. And when he called me, it was on the phone. I wrote down the number. Here it is.
0: And this is it. The actual note Sonia made of the guy's cell phone number.
3: And they end up identifying that as belonging to Fernando Romero.
0: Fernando Romero? Who was he?
1: Other than the phone number, we didn't really know who this person actually was.
0: And neither did Sonia, but she was determined to protect herself.
6: The next day, she said, you know, I've got a gun. She says, but it's locked up. She says, do you think, you know, Jim could, you know, get some bolt cutters and cut the lock?
7: And I opened it up, and it was a 44 Magnum. It was the Dirty Harry gun. I said, Sonia, that's an awfully big gun for you. I mean, it's a cannon. And her attitude was, I'm going to show this guy. She wanted something big and showy and powerful. After being shot at, she didn't seem shook up. Most people would be like, you know, shaky and, yeah, and very scared. She was angry about it.
0: But even Sonia's 44 Magnum couldn't save her. But just a week later, she was dead. So was the mysterious Fernando Romero the killer? Or John Bordeaux? Was it possible they were both involved somehow? By this time, Romero, whoever he was, had vanished. I'd never have found him. Except cell phones. Such handy little crime-fighting tools, aren't they? All detectives needed was a warrant, and pretty soon they were looking at Romero's call history.
1: We fully expected to see this person's phone records linked up as having communication with our most likely suspect.
2: John Bordeaux. What did you find?
1: We were really frustrated, because you're obviously looking at a lot of numbers that you're not familiar with.
2: Okay.
1: We probably hadn't slept much in that week, chasing a lot of different leads and doing a lot of different things. We didn't see John Bordeaux's number on those records.
0: This was going to be their big break, finally connecting the dots directly to Bordeaux. Not anymore. But then, it was moments later.
1: Just by chance, I get a phone call on my cell phone, and the caller ID of the phone number pops up, and I see that phone number on those records. I couldn't have scripted it any better.
2: Who was it?
1: Sonia's loving nephew, Eric Dela Cruz.
0: Eric Dela Cruz? Really? Why was he talking to Fernando Romero, of all people? And not just once, but often. Especially in the hours just before and after Sonia's murder. And then a week later, the FBI piped up. They'd been doing a deep dive into all those emails Sherry was supposedly getting from John Bordeaux, and had isolated their IP or Internet Protocol addresses, a complicated code of numbers to track where the emails originated.
1: Some of these IP addresses were from ports in Asia, Hong Kong, Korea. These IP addresses are Navy IP addresses.
0: They knew Eric Dela Cruz was a sailor on the USS Ronald Reagan. So, Rodriguez enlisted the Navy's investigative unit, the NCIS, to check out Eric.
5: And before long, you got a call back.
1: The NCIS, just by chance, asked us, had we ever heard of an individual by the name of Fernando Romero? I did like three cartwheels, and I said, yes, we have a phone number that comes back to an individual named Romero that we can't seem to identify.
5: Former NCIS agent Romy Christensen was part of the investigation. And imagine this.
8: Romero was also assigned to the USS Ronald Reagan, coincidentally, in the same department as Eric De La Cruz.
9: Wow. So they would have seen each other all the
8: time. Absolutely. They lived in the same berthing. They actually hung out together.
5: Was it possible those two were actually plotting a murder and were doing it from a ship at sea?
8: So we basically looked at where the ship was at the time that those emails were sent.
5: Digging through all the data would take the NCIS some time. So while Detective Rodriguez waited for the results, he kept stringing Eric along. Did not give him a hint that he, not John Bordeaux, was now the prime suspect.
1: It was almost like we were championing a cause together, that he was on our team.
10: You're going to be a good cop. You just do what you're doing today.
11: That's right.
5: And while that was going on, the NCIS figured out exactly where Eric was when those emails, supposedly from John Bordeaux, pinged in Sherry's inbox.
8: He was in port in Japan and Hong Kong and South Korea at the exact dates and times that these emails were sent to Sherry Jackson and her family.
9: Wow.
8: So who would have had access
9: sure.
8: to a Navy network? Who would have been in Japan, Hong Kong, and Korea during that time frame? And that person was Eric De La Cruz.
5: Sending extortion emails was one thing. But why would Eric hatch a murder plot to execute the woman who seemed to care for him more than her very own son? Families, they can be so interesting, can't they? Especially hers.
12: Coming up, a chilling motive for a murder in the family.
3: Guess what he wants to know from the lawyer? How much am I getting in the will?
12: But Sonia would have one last card to play from beyond the grave when Dateline continues.
5: It was starting to look like a murder plot that spanned the globe. Much of it orchestrated long in advance aboard a Navy ship. Thousands of miles from that little house in Lomita, where the Black Widow took a bullet to her brain. Deputy DA John Lewin believed the man behind it was Eric De La Cruz. Eric's motive? Simple, thought Lewin. The same as the woman he called his grandmother. Money.
3: Sonia was killed late Friday night. On Monday morning, guess who shows up at Sonia's lawyer's office before it even opens?
9: Eric De La Cruz.
3: Eric De La Cruz. Guess what he wants to know from the lawyer?
9: Please tell me.
3: How much am I getting?
9: Just like that?
3: What am I getting? How much am I getting in the will?
9: There were no other questions you wanted to ask?
3: That was it. That was it. The lawyer said that in his long career, he'd never had anything even remotely close to that.
5: But to Eric's utter surprise, he got nothing. Sonia left her money and her property to her son, John Bordeaux.
1: He wanted to make sure that John Bordeaux didn't get anything, and what better way to remove him from the problem is what? Having him sit in jail for a crime that he didn't commit.
5: Then Eric got another nasty surprise as he played innocent with the detectives.
1: And my partner pulls out a picture of Fernando Romero. And Eric completely goes off the rails to the point where he can't even speak. He is so spun up.
13: You think this guy may be involved?
14: No.
13: You know that guy?
14: I know this guy.
13: Who is that?
14: He's in the name.
13: Okay.
14: Romero Fernando.
9: Pretty shocked.
1: He's very shocked. And at that point, he blurts out, he's my friend. He didn't do anything to my aunt. I did my own investigation, and I cleared him. And Mr. De La Cruz gave us a bunch of denials of why Fernando Romero couldn't have done this. Because I think he knows now that's a link to him.
5: They let him go then, let him stew, as they gathered just a little more evidence. And then they tracked Eric down at a Navy base in Virginia and had another little talk. Time to play the email card. Those extortion emails he sent to Sherry.
11: So now we know, without a shadow of a doubt, you were sending a John Bordeaux email.
14: No, sir, no.
11: They traced it when you were in Japan. Eric, this is undisputable, son.
14: No. Oh, my God.
11: Eric, you're no dummy, but this is the most important day of your life.
14: Well, it didn't come out now, sir.
5: They knew they'd arrest him, of course, but they didn't rush. Instead, they tracked his cell phone as he drove from that Navy base in Virginia back to his home in California. And there in Eric's driveway, they slapped on the handcuffs. And Rodriguez had one more chat with his former investigative partner.
1: And I walked up to him and I told him, you're under arrest.
2: How'd he take it?
1: He just kept kind of mumbling to me that I had the wrong person.
5: Surprise, travel fast to the Thompsons in Lomita.
6: If you said, give me a list of who's the very bottom of your list, that's Eric. It's like, no, you don't understand. That boy came in my house and was quivering and tearing up about his grandmother. It cannot be him. Finding out that they arrested him, completely shocked.
7: It can't be him. He's just not in his character, who loves his grandma, who's destroyed over her being murdered. He's the actual murderer? No way. But truth is sometimes stranger than fiction.
5: That same day, Fernando Romero was also arrested, and both he and Eric were charged with first-degree murder. Prosecutor John Lewin theorized Eric Dela Cruz arranged the hit, and his sailor pal Fernando Romero did the dirty work.
3: Romero's the one that pulled the trigger. My guess would be that Dela Cruz let Romero in the house, and Romero shot her in the back of the head.
5: As the trial approached, Lewin wrestled with a unique problem, because the person murdered was herself suspected of killing two husbands for money.
3: I've never had a victim like Sonia Rios to cold-bloodedly and callously have murdered both of her husbands. I don't, how do you even, you know, contemplate that? She was an absolutely horrific individual, and it created an issue for me with the trial.
5: Because she is your victim at the same time.
3: Villain is victim.
5: A victim who just might make Sonia's accused killers seem very sympathetic, especially to a jury.
12: Coming up, Sonia's treacherous family saga.
3: They are basically murdering anything and anybody they can. How many murders can you have in one family?
12: What would a jury do?

0: Al, an accused partner in crime, were tried together for the murder of Sonia Riskin. But the case presented a predicament for prosecutor John Lewin, because Sonia, too, was an alleged killer and equally devious, having apparently ordered the murders of two husbands.
1: So I did not try to present her as anything other than she was, as a cold-blooded killer. And so if you're really looking at kind of poetic justice, she really got what was coming to her.
0: And now Lewin was determined to see that her killers got what was coming to them, too. For the extortion, the killing, and the evil plan to frame Sonia's son, John Bordeaux, for everything. The defense argued there was no murder weapon, no DNA, no eyewitnesses putting them at the scene. But the jury didn't buy that. They deliberated less than a day, finding Romero and Dela Cruz both guilty of murdering Sonia Riskin.
1: It's ironic that Sonia murdered two good men who were nothing but good to her. Eric murdered somebody who was nothing but good to him. So in the end, Sonia really reaped what she sowed.
0: Fernando Romero, the presumed shooter, was sent away for 26 years to life. So was Eric Dela Cruz, who masterminded the murder of the woman he called grandmother. For her money, which in the end he never got.
2: He went to such extremes for money. This not only was the person that killed Sonia, he's also the person that was trying to extort money for my brother's remains.
3: Betrayal apparently runs deep in that family.
2: Very deep.
1: They are basically murdering anything and anybody they can to enhance their financial well-being. Sonia and her family murdered Earl Bordeaux. Sonia and her family murdered Larry Riskin. And Eric Dela Cruz ends up murdering his beloved great aunt. So how many murders can you have in one family?
0: But for one member of Sonia's family, the verdict meant vindication. John Bordeaux, Sonia's once estranged son, who might have been charged with murdering his own mother, had cleared his name.
4: You talked to him after the trial?
5: Yes. He obviously was still petrified of myself and law enforcement. I told him that I was sorry that I did what I felt was best for the case. And I hopefully that he understood that. He said that he did. But how do you not still be affected or kind of traumatized by that? Because he was like within that family, public enemy number one for a while.
0: But the verdict offered little consolation for Sherry Jackson or Dennis Bordeaux. No justice for their brothers. And with Sonia dead, there probably never will be. Dennis can only imagine now. What's lost is lost.
6: I go out every couple weeks, and I put flowers on the grave.
7: Just wish he was here.
0: But in Olympia, an empty place in the family plot was all Sherry could see. If she could only find her brother's remains, give him a proper burial, she could feel, she thought, something like peace.
3: Is it worth going to the Philippines to try to find them?
2: Yes, because I believe they are still there.
0: But she worried, too, because maybe the people who pulled the trigger in that parking lot killing Larry might come after her if she came snooping around.
3: Must be a little scary.
2: Oh, yes, knowing what has happened over there with two people being murdered.
3: It's that important to you?
2: Very important that he be brought back here.
0: And in June of 2019, Sherry Jackson left for the country that had haunted her for so long. To begin the most daunting quest of her life.
8: Coming up,
2: I feel somewhat numb.

0: that I'm actually standing where he's murdered.
1: An emotional meeting. An impossible mission.
2: Well, this is our last hope.
1: Can she bring her brother home? When Dayton...

0: Sherry Jackson steeled herself as the big jet sank slowly into the hot, damp air of the Philippine summer. Manila. The city that drew her, like a nightmare, to the place her brother died. As if walking in his last footsteps would bring him close. Help heal what had long felt unhealable.
1: When I got off the plane, I got very emotional because I realized that was Larry's last walk. When he came here, he had no idea what was going to happen to him.
0: We were coming here anyway, so we brought Sherry along. No turning back now. Until now, she'd only imagined the place where her brother Larry died. But here on the ground, it was suddenly real.
1: Here we are.
2: How's it feel?
1: A lot of anxiety. A lot of anxiety.
0: She had arranged a kind of buffer for that on this first anxious day. A slightly odd family reunion with people she'd never met, a family that never was. Quincy and Jetmark, the two kids Larry wanted to make his own in Limitless America, were adults now, with children of their own.
1: Oh, hi!
3: Nice meeting you.
0: They opened presents.
1: All right, so there's more stuff to go look in here.
0: And shared memories of Larry.
1: That was the last time I saw him.
0: She told them how she longed to find what was left of Larry, his remains, his ashes, and bring him home.
1: So do you think we'll actually find them?
0: Jetmark said he'd heard the ashes had been passed around among Sonia's relatives on orders from the man who orchestrated her murder, Eric Dela Cruz.
3: He said to give the ash to my Auntie Susan.
0: Auntie Susan? Where was she? Jetmark didn't know. In a city of ants and cemeteries and 20 million haystacks, Larry's ashes could be anywhere. Her dream of finding them an impossible errand. So she looked for him another way. She came to the place he was last alive. The hospital parking lot, where on Sonia's orders, somebody executed her brother.
1: I feel somewhat numb that I'm actually standing where he's murdered.
4: A place you never ever thought you'd be?
1: Right. It was just so senseless. I'm angry. I'm very angry.
0: But the dark, empty parking lot did not speak. There was nothing here. Then a couple of days before departure, a tip. Jetmark got an address for that Auntie Susan woman, the last relative known to have Larry's ashes. She lived an hour's drive from that hospital parking lot. And here it was, the biggest house on the block.
1: Well, this is our last hope.
4: Yeah.
1: We don't know what's in there, but I say let's find out.
5: Balfa!
0: We knocked, waited, and waited. But we could see no one had been here for a long time.
1: I'll never know.
4: Yeah.
1: I'll never know.
4: So what do you do about that? I mean, if you can't get it.
1: I have to just let it go.
4: Okay.
0: Thank you.
4: That's tough, huh?
0: And then, as if on cue, the day darkened and the rain came.

0: So, is there a thing called closure, that much overused word? On her last day in the Philippines, Sherry got a wreath of flowers, boarded a boat, and took her grief out on the Manila Bay. Her own personal memorial.
1: I'm not leaving with his ashes, so it was just something I felt to memorialize him in that way, since he is still here.
0: She hopes he'd be proud of her, his little sister. But she doubts he'd be surprised. She's been searching for whatever bit of dust is left of him. Though he'd probably tell her, if such a fantasy were possible, that he's lived all along in her heart.
2: That's all for now. I'm Lester Holt. Thanks for joining us.
3: Craig sent me a message, and I knew something terrible must have happened.
4: He said, Hannah's jumped out the window. What?
5: She did have a tendency to be a little bit off the rails when she was drunk.
6: I was very confused because I didn't see any signs. She didn't say any goodbyes. There was no note.
3: She told me that she had had the affair with Craig's friend.
7: Craig was upset, you know, as to be expected.
8: There was deep gouges in both hands. This is not a person that jumps out the window.
9: Did you think he had killed her?
8: Yes.
9: Did he pick Hannah up and throw her out that window?
5: No.
3: Hannah was really wonderful. I just have to believe it was a terrible accident.
2: A deadly fall, followed by a father's suspicions. You'll share his search for the truth. I'm Lester Holt, and this is Dateline. Here's Dennis Murphy with The Window.
10: It's a funny thing looking back at photos of happy times. You don't know yet which of them is doomed. Her? Him? Maybe both. But don't think of that yet. The wedding is underway. It was 2005. He was a U.S. Navy man of action, Craig Becker. She was a bookish grad student studying psychology, Hannah Hove. And they were head over heels in love. Her college roommate, Elizabeth Asiego, remembers how the couple first met at a university swimming pool.
3: She definitely told me. She was like, I think this guy is the one. So, and I was like super excited about that because she had never really mentioned anybody that was going to be special to her.
10: Craig and Hannah had been dating for a while when Elizabeth, who incidentally is a first-rate photographer, got a call from Craig.
3: So he called me. He said, hey, I want to do the surprise wedding. Are you down to come to Destin and take these pictures?
9: So it's on the beach, toes in the sand, the ocean's there?
3: Yes.
10: Think of it as a plan to elope, but only the groom knew about it. And it was going to happen on the white sand of a resort on the Florida Panhandle. So, completely in the dark, Hannah drove to the beach hotel and checked in.
9: And what was the cover story for her?
3: She was having a spa day, and she was supposed to go pamper herself and have a great day.
9: Have a day of beauty, have fun, la-ti-da.
3: And they were going to have a date night at the hotel that night. I went and knocked on her door, and she opened the door, and she's like, what are you doing here? And I was like, well, open the closet. And she opened the closet, and her wedding dress was in there.
9: No.
3: So that's pretty much how she found out that that's what was happening that day.
9: Did the dress fit?
3: The dress fit perfectly.
10: The marriage ceremony came off without a hitch as Elizabeth snapped away.
3: I think he felt that me taking the pictures was kind of having somebody special there for her, so she wouldn't
11: be
3: there by herself. You
11: nudged him a little bit into some PG-rated photos?
3: I did. Well, I mean, Craig's a good-looking guy. You know, he works out, so.
11: So there goes the shirt.
3: There goes the shirt.
11: In your memories, Liz, was it a romantic event?
3: Very much so. They were in love. They were happy. Craig is not the most emotional guy. He's not somebody who's going to wear it on his sleeve. And they were both over the moon.
11: U.S. Navy lieutenant.
3: Yeah. Yes. And just usually he's very stoic, but he was obviously very happy that day.
10: Craig's sister, Tara Daniels, later heard all about it and was thrilled for the couple.
12: They were always together. They were always very affectionate with each other, always laughing, joking. She became one of my sisters.
13: Really?
12: Yep.
13: So you liked her?
12: I loved her.
10: The elopement was a moment of joy, a brief respite from the constant concern Tara had for her brother Craig. After all, his day job was clearing bombs in war zones.
13: His job assignment became very hazardous.
12: It did, yeah.
13: Did you guys worry about that? I mean, he was in charge of units that were defusing explosive devices.
12: I mean, that was always a worry. Even when I was younger, I always worried about him. Craig was quiet, and he is quiet. That's just who he is. And I think some of that was to protect us.
13: To not know about it?
12: To not know as much about it. To not,
13: what he was going through?
12: You know, just, again, to make sure that we weren't as worried about him as we could have been.
13: But God forbid the family has to fear that phone call, the officer standing at the door with the worst news in the world, huh?
12: Exactly.
10: Randy LaPelle loved Craig like a brother in arms. They'd served together in Afghanistan, where Lieutenant Craig Becker was a warrior and commanded a 19-man bomb disposal unit.
7: He was a bold leader, and in the long run, it was paying huge dividends because he had a warfighter's mentality, and he was assertive. He led men well. He led men great.
10: The lieutenant, with a top-secret clearance, became a war hero. He was awarded 2 Bronze Stars, in one case for helping save 2 soldiers' lives. Military brass were taking note of Craig's career.
7: Craig was crushing it. Craig could do no wrong, almost.
11: Would you trust your life with him?
7: Oh, beyond a shadow of a doubt, without hesitation. I love Craig. Craig was just better than most.
10: By 2013, Craig's fast-track career had resulted in a plum assignment at a NATO base in Belgium.
13: And he was going great.
12: Yep.
13: I mean, aide to top guy at a NATO facility?
12: Correct.
13: Was he on his way to Harvard?
12: He had applied to Harvard, yes. Harvard Business School.
13: And it was looking good for him.
12: It was.
10: Hannah and Craig's new home would be a provincial city in Belgium called Mons. Cobblestoned, French-speaking, and appropriately Euro in feel. They'd found a spacious penthouse apartment on the 7th floor of a downtown building. That's their bedroom window just below the peak of the slope roof. Craig settled into his desk job at NATO, and then they were 3. Baby Isabel entered the picture.
12: She was adorable. The sweetest baby. A very happy baby, very close to both Hannah and Craig.
10: Now, hold that picture in your mind. This American family off on a European adventure. What looked from the outside like a cozy family photo had all gone suddenly horribly wrong. Because the barefoot bride on a beach in Florida was now a barefoot young wife moaning in agony on a busy sidewalk in a Belgian city. Hannah had fallen 75 feet from her apartment window above. The bystanders would never forget her blood-curdling scream as she dropped. And the police wanted to know what happened.
11: What did you observe of that man, Chief Inspector, the husband?
14: Was very calm.

0: October 8th, 2015, downtown Mons, Belgium. Ramiro Gonzalez, a mailman by trade, was on a cigarette break at 8:50 p.m. when he heard a terrifying shriek from down the street.
1: What did you hear?
2: A woman was screaming.
1: And you walked?
2: And I ran. And I ran.
1: You ran here?
2: Here, on the corner.
0: Crumpled on the sidewalk, near the entrance to an apartment building, lay a seriously injured woman, dressed only in underwear and a t-shirt.
2: She was terrified.
1: And she was alive as she lay on the ground?
2: Yes, she was alive.
0: Bystanders gathered around. Then, Ramiro says, a man ran out from the apartment building, speaking English. He was frantically trying to explain to the crowd what had just happened.
2: He said, she's drunk, she's drugs, and she jumped.
1: She's taking drugs, she's drunk?
2: She's drunk, taking drugs, and she jumped.
1: So this man who comes out, you don't know who he is yet?
2: No.
0: The man was Lieutenant Craig Becker. And the woman on the ground was Hannah. At that same time, 4,500 miles away in Jacksonville, Florida, John Hove, Hannah's father, was at work when his wife Yvonne called hysterical. She just talked to their son-in-law.
3: Craig called Yvonne on the landline to our home and said, Hannah's jumped out the window and I have to go down. And Yvonne starts trying to ask him questions and gets very, very little answers. And he said, no, I got to go. And click.
4: Hannah's jumped out the window.
3: Just
4: as stark
3: from
4: as
3: the apartment.
0: Craig's call left Hannah's parents in stunned disbelief.
3: And we both break down. And it's like, what? It can't be right. It can't be true. And I said, she jumped out from the seventh floor? Are you, what?
0: John was so distraught, he asked a colleague to take him home right away, an agonizing 15-minute drive.
3: So we called him up from home. And he said, well, I'm down on the street now. She's still alive. Oh, here's the police. I can't talk. Hey, Craig, what's going on? I can't talk now. Click.
0: While Hannah's parents waited for news, any kind of details, police officers in Belgium, Frederick Vallée and Arthur Scorey, were on the scene.
5: There is a woman on the street. Maybe she will die. She's in very bad condition.
0: They could see EMTs working to stabilize Hannah on that sidewalk. It looked for all the world like an attempted suicide. But it was early minutes in the case, and the officers would need to investigate further. Craig asked to go to the hospital with his wife. But the officer said he first needed to accompany them upstairs to his apartment, his flat.
6: I said, Mr. Becker, that we are going in the flat, but he can't touch anything.
1: Don't touch.
6: Don't touch anything.
0: Inside, they saw the couple's 16-month-old daughter, Isabel, asleep in her crib.
4: Was there any sign of turmoil in the flat? Furniture upset or glasses broken or anything?
5: No, the apartment was a normal apartment.
4: So no sign of a fight or a struggle?
5: No sign of fight. No sign of fight.
4: What did you observe of that man, Chief Inspector, the husband?
5: Was very calm.
4: Calm?
5: Yes.
0: The officer thought the 34-year-old husband may have been in shock.
5: When we are at school, we learn that everyone can react differently from a very bad situation. Some people shout, some people cry. And maybe it was his reaction to a dramatic accident.
0: The officers would have plenty of questions for Craig Becker, most of the what just happened here variety. Because, remarkably, even after that 75-foot fall, she was still alive when they loaded her into an ambulance. And amazingly, there was a flickering hope Hannah herself could tell her own story.

0: Jacksonville, Florida. Hannah's parents were an ocean away from their only child, helpless, waiting to hear if their badly injured daughter would survive. How could it be possible that their fearless Hannah, so strong, so determined, might have only minutes more left in her life? A life that began in Sweden. That's where the Hoves are from and where Hannah was born. Even as a little girl, she could be feisty and strong-willed.
1: Winter time, you have to get all these clothes on. And she decided, I don't think so. And so as soon as she dressed her, and you dressed yourself, she took half of it off.
0: Very little, it seemed, scared little Hannah.
1: We had a fairly steep hill, so we went tobogganing. I had her between my legs, and we were going down. It was a drop of about, I would say, about 150 feet.
0: And Hannah liked it?
1: Oh, yeah. She was screaming all the way, you know, of excitement. And then we trod back up, and we do it again.
0: John, his wife, and Hannah emigrated to America, to Florida, in 1989. Hannah was 6 years old, and she thrived here. Growing up loving the warm weather, a place she could indulge in her sports year-round.
2: Jackson, stood out on the check.
3: Hannah must have loved Florida, huh?
1: She did.
3: It is so different than Sweden.
1: Yeah, you can play tennis all year round here.
3: She'd play for hours a day, huh?
1: Yeah, she did. And then she went into triathlon as well.
3: Wow.
1: She was very fit.
3: Wow.
1: Very fit.
0: Hannah's dad is a mechanical engineer, with the engineer's tenacious instinct to identify a problem and solve it. He'd made a huge success for himself as an entrepreneur in the transportation business, container freight. His pursuit of what used to be called the American dream rewarded his family with the best of everything.
3: So, Jason, you and Hannah grew up in some nice neighborhoods, good schools, days filled with tennis and...
4: Yeah, you know,
3: much,
4: Hannah...
3: Much athletics as you wanted, huh?
4: Yeah.
0: Jason Johnson was one of Hannah's best friends growing up.
4: She was well-to-do, and...
3: And she wanted to help people that didn't have as much, huh?
4: She was extraordinarily giving.
0: Jason says to understand Hannah is to understand her heart and her spontaneity. Like the time late one night when they were in their early 20s, driving by a closed public supermarket. There, on racks out front, were stacks of bread.
4: So we're like, well, look at all this food that's just going into the dumpster every night. Like, that's ridiculous. We are going to go, and we're going to take that, and we're going to deliver it to, like, homeless shelters. And first we load her car. We're having trouble closing the trunk. There's so much bread in it. And my car is equally as full of bread.
0: They tried to give the bread away, but there was too much of it. It wasn't until later that the two realized, whoops, they'd made a big mistake.
3: In fact, it wasn't day-old bread.
4: It wasn't.
3: It was bread that the Publix company fully intended to sell to its customers the next morning.
4: Yeah, we had robbed Publix of quite a bit of bread unintentionally.
3: Did anybody know other than the two of you?
4: No, but we were waiting for the APB to come out from the
3: Bonnie and
4: department.
3: Clyde have struck again.
4: Yeah.
0: That woman with the big heart who wanted to feed the world, the triathlete, the young mother, was now fighting for her life. The phone rang again at the Hove house. It was Craig. The struggle was over. Hannah had died.
1: All parents that lose a child has the same big grief, lifelong grief. It's never going to go. You just missed your child. Children die in different ways. There's traffic accidents and all sorts of stuff. But I think this was extra painful. I'm not saying that because it's me. I'm just saying that this kind of situation, I wouldn't want anybody to go through. It's just been very painful.
0: Hannah, just 32, died from massive internal bleeding. She was never able to speak with police to tell them what happened. Hannah's old college roommate was preparing for a photo shoot when Hannah's husband called.
3: And what, in fact, did he tell you when he called?
5: That she had passed away, and he just let me cry on the phone.
3: Any details at that point, Liz?
5: Nothing. I didn't ask. I was a mess. I was just crying.
3: What did you hear in his voice?
5: He sounded devastated to me.
0: Elizabeth immediately thought of Hannah's daughter, Isabel.
6: Luck! Yay!
0: Who would now grow up without her mother.
6: Good job! Uh-oh!
3: Tell me about what that meant for her, to have a child.
5: She was obsessed with her. She loved her daughter. And she told me that was what life was about.
0: Everyone on both sides of the ocean in those moments grappling with so many unanswered questions. There was hope the police investigation that was underway would offer some solid answers. But instead, it may have just added more confusion.
7: So you didn't think it was a homicide?
8: No.

0: Belgian police were investigating what appeared to be a suicide. Craig Becker said his wife had leaped from a seventh-floor bedroom window in their penthouse apartment. Chief Inspector Arthur Scorey.
1: He told us that his wife was in depression. And he told us that that night she was upset and then she mixed wine and medicine.
0: Mixed wine with some medicine.
2: My wife is clinically depressive. What's more, she is using alcohol in an unwise fashion.
1: Yeah, the way that he told us could be really, very realistic.
0: Craig told police that after work, the couple had a lasagna dinner together. He had one glass of wine, but he said Hannah drank much more, eventually draining the bottle. And at one point, the husband said, she took some pills, but he wasn't sure what kind or how many. Then later, as the couple was giving their daughter a bath, Craig said Hannah became so drowsy, he told her to go to bed. It was about 8 p.m. She was wearing only her underwear and a t-shirt. With his wife tucked away for the night, Hannah's husband said it was about 50 minutes later when he heard a noise from the bedroom. He opened the door and saw his wife's lower body go out the window. That meant she went head first.
2: The husband was telling you a story of suicide, the steps that lead up to suicide.
0: Police also noted the unusual, by American standards, design of the window itself, how it swung out and away with a more narrow opening at the bottom. So they regarded an accidental fall as unlikely. On the fourth floor balcony directly below the Becker's apartment, there were shattered flower pots on top of a patio table.
1: There was a table on the balcony.
2: So she fell onto the people below's balcony.
1: Yes.
2: And then catapulted into the street.
1: Yes.
0: Other observations: her cell phone in the living room, a partially open suitcase on the floor, and next to her bed, a wine bottle and glass.
1: And when I go in the room, I see the bottle was empty, and the glass was, there was a little bit of wine in the glass.
0: The officers say Craig, meanwhile, was cooperative. He showed them his arms, and the police didn't notice any scratches or injuries to his body. The husband also turned over the unmarked bottle that contained the pills he said Hannah took. That bottle was sent immediately to the hospital. To the cops on the scene, it all added up to one easy conclusion.
1: For us, the first time, what we see, what we heard, it was a suicide.
2: So you didn't think it was a homicide?
1: No.
0: In a surprisingly brief amount of time, about 2 hours after Hannah's fall, the police investigation was concluded. Suicide. Here's how it works in Belgium. A judge was phoned that night and officially signed off on the investigation.
2: At that point, is this, as we say in English, a case closed? Was that the end of the matter?
1: In Belgium, when the circumstances are clear, yes, the case closed.
0: After the case was closed, Craig opened up about some other details of the night to his family. His sister, Tara, says Craig tried to save Hannah before she fell.
3: Craig heard her scream, and he ran to see her, and she was out the window.
4: And what does he do?
3: He tried to catch her. He tried to bring her back, but wasn't able to.
0: And Craig said when he went downstairs, where his wife lay fatally injured, she spoke to him.
4: What does Craig see when he gets down there?
3: Hannah, still alive. He said that she kept saying, I am so sorry, please help me, I love you.
0: As for Hannah's parents, 2 days after their daughter's death and after a long flight from Florida, they arrived in Belgium. They were surprised to see Craig accompanied by two military escorts.
2: They were assigned to keep a watch on Craig. And
5: yeah, they put him on suicide watch because it was deemed as Hannah had jumped as a suicide thing. And therefore, he being the husband, grieving husband, they put him sort of automatically on suicide watch.
0: They gathered at the apartment with a slope roof to grieve with their son-in-law. Then something happened that changed the climate of the case forever. John went looking for the window where Hannah went out.
5: So I walk into the bedroom. I open the window. And I look down, and I see all these tracks marks on the shingle roof. So I call, hey, Craig, come look at this. So he comes into the doorway of the bedroom. I said, have you seen these marks? He said, no, I haven't looked down.
0: What Hannah's dad saw stunned him, and it would make him question everything he had been told about that night. It was beginning to seem to him that his daughter's death just might be foul play.

0: What John Hove saw out his daughter's window rattled him to his core. These are photos of the scratch marks he observed on the sloping roof below. To Hannah's father, they look for all the world like the grooves made by someone clawing with their hands and legs in a desperate act to hold on.
1: This is not a person that jumps out the window. This is not marks from anybody jumping out the window. So immediately there, it's like, no, this is impossible.
2: Scratch marks as though somebody's trying to restrain themselves?
1: Right.
0: Then something else caught the father's eye. Small nails sticking up from the shingles, no longer neatly nailed in.
1: I saw several copper nails that were standing straight up. That half inch was straight up. It was pointing up and then bent up.
2: What did that tell you?
1: They were right in the track where Hannah's hands had made the marks.
2: Ah. So as she went down, theoretically, the sloping roof, did her hands cause the nails to...
1: So I said, you know, I really want to see her hands. If this was done by Hannah and she did not jump, she was frantically trying to hold on, and the copper nails would have gone into her hand and ripped it all away.
0: The grieving father had gone into amateur detective mode. John decided he would go to the morgue and see his daughter's body for himself. Were there, in fact, injuries to her hands made as she tried and failed to arrest her fall? Hannah's mom, Yvonne, was totally against such a macabre visit.
1: Yvonne said, really, do we have to do that? And I said, well, for Hannah, we have to.
0: Reluctantly, Hannah's mom agreed. By then, their daughter's body had been moved to a funeral home. The parents asked to inspect their dead daughter's hands.
1: The response I got from the proprietor there said, no, sorry, we cannot do that. I said, it's very important. All you have to do is get her hands up like this so I can take photos. Well, let me go and ask the supervisor, the man in charge. And she came back after 5 minutes and said, yes, we can do that.
0: Hannah's parents entered a room where their daughter's body lay in a casket. Her hands were turned up, and John took some photos.
1: Very traumatic. And there was the cut-up hands. There was deep gouges on both hands, starting here, you know, going up. And the pain that had caused her must have been tremendous.
2: You thought that was caused by her trying to control her slide down?
1: Yeah. Sure.
2: I don't want to go off this roof.
1: Exactly. Yeah.
0: And then John started to wonder about Craig's account of seeing Hannah go out the window.
1: I open the door. I see a hand, or might have been a foot, disappear out the window.
2: Just like that. You see something. Maybe it's a hand.
1: Yes, like that.
2: Maybe it's a foot.
1: And I said, hand or a foot? You can't see the difference? Well, you know, it went so fast. I said, okay. Well, did you rush to the window, run to the window, look down? I said, no. You didn't look down? No. And so I said, so what did you do then? If you didn't look down, did you run downstairs? And he said, well, I took the elevator. You took the elevator? Well, why didn't you run? It would be faster.
0: Wheels were turning in John Hove's head. The son-in-law's story wasn't adding up, and forensically to him, the scratch marks on the roof did not describe a body in free fall. Had Mons officials ruled too quickly that his daughter's death was a suicide?
2: What did you think of the quality of the Belgian investigation, John?
1: I mean, they didn't really do much of an investigation, and they just concluded, oh, this looks like suicide to us too. She probably jumped, you know.
2: But no crime scene processing?
1: Nothing.
2: Took it all at face value?
1: Yeah.
0: John started to ponder something simply unthinkable. Did Craig throw Hannah out that window? Hannah's best friend in Belgium had questions too.
3: I met her at a barbecue for my husband's workplace.
2: Did you think I might have a friend here?
3: I did. I liked her right away.
0: Ida Blomqvist was a Danish military wife and officer herself. She first met Hannah at a military function, and they quickly became very close. She says Hannah had seemed so happy, not suicidal. So Ida became suspicious.
4: I was very, very confused because I didn't see any signs
2: At one point in particular, anything that just made no sense to you of the various issues?
3: That she didn't say any goodbyes, that she didn't, you know, there was no note, there was no nothing.
2: Were you angry with her? It would be natural.
3: I was. I was angry because the word suicide, I don't like the word. I don't like people doing that because I think it's a selfish act. So I was angry with her, but then the anger went away because I knew she couldn't have done that.
0: That's because Ida knew Craig and Hannah's relationship had not only turned rocky, it appeared their marriage was coming apart at the seams.
4: Why are you following people that I hate it? They look like they're horrible.

0: In the days after Hannah's death, her father was overwhelmed with grief. That grief caused him to take a hard look at the history of Hannah and Craig's relationship, seeking any clues that might shed light on what happened. Remember how Craig surprised Hannah with that romantic beachfront wedding? Well, her parents didn't see it as a dreamy, soft-focused memory. Hardly. They were ticked at her.
1: We got a phone call, and Hannah said, "Hey, Dad, I just want you to know that I got married." And I said, "What?" "Yeah, 10 days ago." "What?" You know, it's like complete shock. And I said, "Whoa, whoa, whoa, what's going on? Is Craig there? Put Craig on the phone. Let me talk to him." And I said, "What's going on, Craig? You marrying our daughter? You didn't even talk to us?" And that was the first sign of, I had a sense that he wanted to control the situation and not be controlled.
0: That becomes an important word in the story, doesn't
1: yes.
0: it? Control.
1: Yes.
0: Culturally, what he should have done was what? Approach you, the father, and say,
1: "Absolutely.
0: I'm interested in your daughter to the point where I'm going to ask her to marry you."
1: Right.
0: Hannah's friend Jason says from the beginning, he also saw troubling signs in the relationship. He felt Craig tried to isolate her from loved ones.
2: She told me he was very possessive, very jealous, and he tended to not treat her friends well or respectfully.
0: He wanted your nose out of the tent, huh?
2: That's the feeling that I definitely got, that she was already, you know, sort of policing herself for him.
0: Jason remembers his once frequent calls with Hannah slowly drying to a trickle. Yet Jason also knew how alone his friend felt because Craig continued to volunteer for overseas combat tours.
3: He's a military guy. He's not in the house very much. He's gone a lot. Was Hannah becoming a lonely woman, do you think?
2: I definitely think, yeah, I mean, he doesn't even have the consideration to maybe decline a deployment and, you know, spend some time with this woman.
0: 5 years into their marriage, Hannah confided to friends that her loneliness had led her to make a mistake she later regretted. It happened right before they moved to Belgium, and it involved one of her husband's buddies.
4: She told me that she had had the affair with Craig's friend.
0: She was sleeping with him.
4: Mm-hmm. She definitely had regrets about having done it. She did feel very guilty about the situation.
0: Did you say to your friend, "Look, are you guys going to be able to hold this marriage together?"
4: I asked her, "What are you going to do?" And she told me it's really bad.
0: Really
4: bad. It's been really bad.
2: She says, "I made some mistakes recently, and I feel like I have to try to atone for them."
0: She's referring to the affair that she had?
2: Yeah.
0: It was after they moved overseas that Craig learned of the extramarital relationship. He saw a message on his wife's laptop. Craig's friend, Randy.
3: "Did you know that she had an affair with his friend?"
5: "Craig told me about it. He was upset, you know, as to be expected. He was shocked and hurt and taken back by that."
0: If Craig had been controlling before, Jason says it only got worse once Craig learned of the affair.
2: She calls me and she's telling me about how difficult it is to maintain contact with me.
0: With you?
2: Yeah, because she can't have my number in her cell phone because Craig is policing her cell phone at this point.
0: And who's this kind of thing?
2: Yeah, he really objects to her having any men in her cell phone.
0: But as you say, you're gay. You're not a romantic threat to
2: yeah.
0: him, to his claim on her, whatever.
2: Exactly.
0: What's your take on that, Jason? What's going on?
2: I was like, this is not normal.
0: And the marital climate didn't improve while the couple was living in Belgium. Ida, her closest friend there, remembers liking Hannah immediately. But she never really warmed up to Craig.
6: "It was when he came to our house, he made me feel uncomfortable in my own home."
0: "How could that be?"
6: "I don't know. It was kind of the way he carried himself or the way he looked at things or just his posture."
0: "Like you weren't measuring up to his standards?"
6: "Exactly."
0: Then there was that one unforgettable and what Ida felt was an unforgivable incident. It changed her opinion of Craig forever.
7: Videotaping you.
0: Hannah wanted to surprise her husband by making some drapes for their penthouse.
8: Am I supposed to, like, you're videotaping you?
0: So excited to show him her creation, she recorded the moment he first saw them.
8: I think it looks terrible. I think it's the most hideous fabric I've ever seen in my entire life, and I want it taken down immediately.
6: He thought they were hideous.
8: Why are you following me with that? Hate it. They look like they're horrible.
3: How disappointed was she?
6: Very disappointed. She had put such effort into this. She had went to the store to buy the fabrics.
8: I'm sure the craftsmanship's wonderful, but whatever colors that you and your friend picked out make me want to throw up in my mouth.
6: In the video, he referred to me as your friend. I didn't even have a name.
3: You didn't have a name? Just...
6: No, I was just a friend. She had spent a whole day at my house making the drapes, and she had hung them herself, and then she was very disappointed.
3: Was that a moment in the marriage where you learned something about Craig and Hannah?
6: He should have told her that in a nicer way that he didn't like them. It wasn't a place they were going to spend the rest of their lives living in. So I think that's what people do in a marriage. They're compromises.
0: By winter 2014, less than a year before her death, Craig and Hannah's relationship was ripped and torn on the rocks. Hannah had hopes a family Christmas trip back home to Florida could help heal her marriage. Her father, John, recalls the visit.
1: It was very tense already when they arrived.
3: What was the issue?
1: Well, the issue was that he was still upset about her affair. Mm-hmm. And, she was blaming him for not paying attention to her. And they argued about it, openly.
3: In front of you?
1: Yeah. To the point where he actually first suggested, you know what, I'm going to go to a hotel. I can't put up with this anymore. I said, you know what, Craig, that's a good idea. He left for a hotel, and he said, I'm going to rebook my ticket. I'm going back to Belgium.
0: Craig flew home alone. It was then that Hannah's family and friends sat her down, intervention style, and bluntly asked what was going on in her marriage.
2: She tells me that he had been emotionally abusive almost the entire relationship, that he had been very controlling, and that this had all just been a mistake, and she was going to leave him. And I was like, that's great. I think you should leave him.
3: And don't go back to Belgium.
2: Yeah, don't go back to Belgium. I mean, I said that in no uncertain terms. Yeah, and she's like, but I've got all my stuff there, all my clothes and my car and this and that. And I'm like, who cares? Like, you got Isabel, you got you. Those are the two most important things you're ever going to have. You don't need to go back.
1: We're pleading with her every day. Please, Hannah, stay. Stay here, get a job here. I mean, cool down, at least stay for 6 months. You know, you don't have to go back.
0: But against advice of family and friends, Hannah decided to return to Europe with baby Isabel. She wanted to keep her commitment to the marriage.
1: That if she wouldn't go back, it would shine a bad light on her that she's given up, that she couldn't handle the situation.
3: Does this go back to her being the toughest swimmer in the pool and the mm-hmm. toughest athlete on the triathlete
1: so.
3: Course?
1: I think so. That I'm not going to give up. Huh. I'm going to finish this. You know, I'm going to do this. I'm going to make this work.
0: Hannah got a new job working at the base youth center. But when it came to the marriage, Hannah and Craig threw in the towel. 8 months after returning to Belgium, they both realized they couldn't make it work. By the summer of 2015, the marriage was all but history. Craig and Hannah were sharing an apartment but sleeping in separate bedrooms. A divorce was in the works. Hannah, meanwhile, had struck up a relationship with a guy at work named Chris. He was the maintenance man there. And he was going to help Hannah move her stuff when she and Craig finally broke up. Craig, according to her friends, did not like the new boyfriend.
3: Craig did not approve of him at all.
6: No, apparently not.
3: He was being replaced by this new guy and his station in life, but he was a maintenance

0: And she had just signed the lease on that apartment, and she was super excited for the next step.
1: In fact, Hannah signed a lease for that new apartment on the day she died.
2: She was starting a new life. She found furniture for her apartment online.
3: She just signed the papers for the apartment.
2: Yeah, she signed a lease on the very same day, and she was going to China.
1: Hannah had a long-planned trip to meet her dad in China. Her flight was scheduled to leave the day after she died. And it appeared she was getting ready. Remember, police took a photo of luggage on her apartment floor that night.
4: She was going to come meet me there, and then after 2 days, she was going to go back.
3: It's kind of exciting.
4: Yeah.
1: For Hannah's friends and family, her actions those last few hours of her life didn't add up to someone who was suicidal. And her dad especially couldn't stop thinking about those images engraved in his mind. The long marks on the roof beneath his daughter's window.
4: In my view, it's impossible that this is created by somebody jumping out the window.
1: John felt the marks couldn't have been made by someone intentionally jumping, especially considering the unusual way the window opened.
4: So you had to crawl out under the window and then just let yourself go, rolling, or perhaps you could close the window from outside and stand up and jump. Either way, you wouldn't make the marks that I saw right there.
1: That's when John concluded his son-in-law was lying to him and everyone else.
3: Did you think he had killed her?
4: Yes. Yeah.
3: Did you?
4: I was convinced.
3: Were you open to the possibility, for reasons unknown, that she might have done it, that she might have jumped herself?
4: Very remote.
1: Remote, perhaps, but not out of the question, because Hannah had talked about suicide in the past.
5: She flies off the handle and is just really upset. She says at one point, maybe I should just kill myself.

0: She was only 32 years old.
1: Go, Isabel, go!
0: And by all accounts, a devoted, loving mother to her daughter, Isabel.
1: Good job!
0: Family and close friends of Hannah started questioning whether she would take her own life and speculated about something gruesome. Had her husband thrown her out the window? But even those close to Hannah couldn't discount her complicated mental health history. When she was in her early 20s, Hannah struggled to keep weight on. And after a bad breakup with a boyfriend, her problem got worse. Jason was her roommate at the time.
2: What happened? What got triggered?
3: She's a little depressed because of how this relationship has sort of panned out, for sure. Like, she invested a lot in it, and she's not really eating enough. She's not eating healthfully.
2: You thought she had an eating disorder?
3: She definitely did at this point. She was too thin. She was underweight. She was probably under 100 pounds, and she's maybe 5'8 or 5'9.
0: Then, one night, her world seemed to collapse. It happened when her parents were at her and Jason's apartment for dinner.
3: She has maybe two glasses of wine, and on her second glass of wine, she's just clearly inebriated. And we, you know, either her father or I broached the topic of her eating disorder, her anorexia, and we're like, you're too thin. And she flies off the handle and is just really upset. And she says at one point that she is, maybe I should just kill myself.
2: I'd like to kill myself.
3: Yeah, and she's like, well, maybe I do.
2: Did you think she was serious? Did you think that she might have killed herself?
3: I didn't. I mean, I think she might have if we hadn't have had the intervention.
4: The right thing is to hand this over to somebody professional. And so you start with calling 911, and basically I said, I'm here with my daughter, and she says she doesn't want to live anymore. And
2: you didn't know whether that was a fact, or you didn't want you didn't want to find out, certainly.
4: But exactly, you know, you how serious is this, you know?
0: Hannah was voluntarily committed to a hospital. She was released after a few days.
4: They deemed that she is no harm to herself. She's not sick or ill or, you know, it's not going to go any further.
0: Later, Jason says, Hannah told him she felt like her old self.
3: She said something like, I realized my life wasn't that bad.

0: it was pretty good, and I had a lot to live for, and I can't believe that I let myself get to the state that I let myself get to.
1: As the years went by, Hannah gained back her weight and seemed to be in altogether better spirits, eventually, of course, marrying Craig. But before they moved to Belgium, Craig groused to his friend Randy that his wife had an alcohol problem.
2: I know he was very upset with her drinking, being, you know, inebriated pretty heavily and very regularly. So that bothered him a lot.
3: So we all know there's kind of gradations of being a bad drunk. Were you hearing stories about her being a sloppy, embarrassing drunk, making a scene?
2: Yeah. So that was part of what upset Craig, is that he would be embarrassed to be around her when she got that way and felt like he couldn't go anywhere with her.
1: And Hannah's emotional state seemed at times to go up and down. As in the instance when her old college roommate had a chance encounter with her at an airport.
4: I walked up to the gate and there's my friend, her husband, and a baby.
1: The unexpected meeting happened during that visit the family made back to the States from Belgium, about 10 months before Hannah's death. Elizabeth was on the same flight as the family, and Craig made her an offer too good to pass up.
4: Immediately, Craig went and told them that he was giving me his seat, and so they were in first class, so I went and sat with her.
3: So lucky you, you're in first with your friend.
4: I know, so that we could catch up, and he sat in my seat in the back.
1: Elizabeth says Hannah opened up and shared she was taking prescription medicines that made her feel not like herself.
4: She felt that the medication that she was on wasn't correct, and that she felt that she used the word zombie a lot. That she had was basically a zombie, and that
3: where was she with her emotional well-being? What did you think was going on?
4: This was the first time that I had seen her in a state that I would call unstable.
3: Unstable.
4: I did not see her as the Hannah that I knew.
1: Elizabeth can't remember what medications her friend told her she had been taking, but Hannah had multiple prescriptions to treat severe anxiety and depression. On that plane, Elizabeth says she no longer recognized the person sitting next to her.
3: What had changed, Liz?
4: Well, one, there was a lot of drinking in a 45-minute flight. But two, it was just, she just wasn't herself. It felt like a shell of who she was.
1: In hindsight, Craig's sister, Tara, says she now feels Hannah never got the support she needed.
5: Hannah's mental stability, her mental health, what would you want people to know about her?
6: Hannah was a wonderful human, a wonderful human. But I think she fell prey to the fact that she didn't have the diagnoses maybe that she should have and didn't necessarily have the mental health help that she probably should have had.
1: And Tara thinks it's possible Hannah's past problems reared their head again because she was going through the stress of divorce and starting a new life.
6: If you have mental health issues, you understand that things can change at the drop of a hat.
5: And you think that's what happened there?
6: I do.
1: Hannah's dad strongly disagreed. He felt Hannah had put those issues behind her, so he made the decision to go to the police. But as it turned out, others had already beaten him to it.

0: It's called SHAPE, or Supreme Headquarters Allied Powers Europe. It's the place where Lieutenant Craig Becker worked, and so did Police Inspector Claude Clausen. He was assigned to a Belgian federal police station located on the base. And within 48 hours after Hannah's death, an American major walked in with an unusual story.
1: A major came in our office and said that Mr. Becker took pills out of a drawer where he used to work in the office.
2: He had gone to retrieve from his old desk these pills.
1: And the fact that he came, we found it a little bit suspicious.
0: The major said Lieutenant Becker came back to retrieve a bag of pink pills from a desk he'd once used. The major also said he was aware that Hannah had just died and thought he should tell someone about those mysterious pills. Inspector Clausen decided he should let a magistrate or judge know this new information.
1: And this magistrate said, we will have an autopsy done.
0: An autopsy. Hannah's body was to be cremated, but the judge put a stop to that. Rather, Hannah's body was sent instead to a coroner. As a federal agent, Clausen had not been involved with a local investigation that concluded Hannah died by suicide. But after a stream of visitors started showing up at his station, he now found himself on the case.
2: You'd had more people drop into your office, didn't you? With stories to tell.
1: We had a lot of people, and they came to tell us it's not logical that she committed suicide and she didn't have any problem.
0: Eventually, Hannah's parents also went to the inspector's office, bringing with them those photos of the scratched-up roof tiles and their conviction that their son-in-law was behind Hannah's death. Hannah's friend Ida also showed up.
3: I felt I was going to do it for Hannah, and especially for Isabel, because I didn't want her growing up thinking that her mother chose not to be her mother, but chose to commit suicide.
2: So what was your message to the police? I don't know what happened here, but I don't like what I'm hearing about this.
3: I said, I don't believe what Hannah's husband had told me over the phone about the suicide and her killing herself.
0: Another arrival, someone else who also had concerns, Hannah's new boyfriend from work.
2: What did he have to say?
1: He came to the office and said that they had relation together. Mm-hmm. And that he wanted to give all the text messages he has in his phone.
2: He had a story told by his phone.
1: Yeah.
0: On the morning she died, Hannah and her boyfriend exchanged text messages. In one, Hannah said, "Oh, and by the way, I love you, Christopher Lamar, and I don't care if it makes you squirm when I say it." Chris responded, "XXX, it does not make me squirm. Just getting used to it. I believe every word." But that same night, the messages turned unsettling and dark. At 8:37 p.m., about 13 minutes before Hannah's fall from the window, her boyfriend received this message. "Craig is being so damn sweet, and it is confusing. I love him, and I love you. I have the sweetest little baby with him. He wasn't, but now he's changed. 41 seconds later, and he doesn't want me anymore because he knows I've been with you." The final message about 10 minutes before her fall was this: "I hate my life."
2: The phone records kind of a history of the last hours of her life, huh?
1: Yeah, exactly.
0: Clausen, now retired, was a 39-year police veteran. And as he started to do some digging, he noticed someone else had come in to talk to one of his colleagues 2 days before Hannah died. It was her husband, Craig.
1: He just came to the office in order to explain that he will separate of his wife and that he didn't want that the friend of his wife come into his apartment to do the moving.
0: Craig said he didn't like that Hannah's new boyfriend, Chris, had been to the apartment and had moved out some of her personal things.
2: So Inspector Lieutenant Craig Becker comes to you. His first point is, "I think my wife's new boyfriend is bad news. I want you to tell him to stay away." But he also wanted to tell you about his wife, didn't he?
1: He wanted to also to explain to my colleague that his wife had problem with alcohol and medication, that her behavior was not proper.
0: According to the report that was filed, Craig said his wife drank between half and three quarters of a bottle of wine alone 5 days a week. The officer then noted, "We asked him what he wanted our police to do, and he repeated two or three times, that the only thing he wanted was a written record of coming to our office.
2: Lieutenant Becker comes in, makes his complaint. There's nothing you can do with it.
1: It wasn't a complaint. He just wanted a trace that he had been at the police station.
0: 4 days after Hannah's death, John was at the couple's apartment when he learned the police had reopened the case.
4: We're in the apartment, and there is sort of a ring on the telecom, and it says, "The police, we'd like to come up." And I think there was a total of 10 or 12 detectives. There was a photographer. There was technicians.
2: And this is the first real attempt to begin an investigation.
4: Yes. So basically, everybody sits still. Who's Craig Becker? Identified him. And they said, okay, you start an investigation in the death of your wife. And we're going to detain you for interrogation.
2: What is the husband saying? I mean, here the authorities have come back. There's officers in the apartment with a search warrant. Is he saying, what are you guys doing? What's this about?
1: He did agree with the search warrant. He didn't say, I don't want so. And we started the search with the criminal police. And we have seized a lot of things, so the phones, computers, and so on.
0: Over the next few weeks, Craig was called in multiple times to be interviewed by detectives. And then, 5 months after Hannah's death, Lieutenant Becker was called in for another talk. This time, there was a magistrate or judge present.
1: We asked him if he killed his wife. He said, no, no, no, no. And the magistrate said, Mr. Becker, you're lying. I deliver you an arrest warrant.
2: And he was charged with murder by Belgian authorities.
1: Murder with premeditation.
2: Premeditation?
1: Yeah.
0: Police accused Craig of meticulously planning his wife's murder, then trying to make it look like a suicide. With Craig now under arrest, another crisis was about to erupt that involved baby Isabel.
2: So kind of an APB, all points bulletin?
4: Yes.
2: Stop a woman with a small child?
4: Yes.

0: Built in the 1800s, it's one of Belgium's oldest prisons. And after his arrest in 2016, the place where Lieutenant Craig Becker resided. He'd been considered a flight risk, so he was held without bond. His sister, Tara.
1: What does he tell you stories about what his conditions were, where they put him?
2: Abhorrent. I know that there was a riot during his time there, and he was not given access to family, friends, counsel because of that riot.
0: With Craig behind bars, someone needed to care for baby Isabel, and that ignited a new crisis.
2: My mom went out to Belgium as per Craig's wishes to get Isabel, and there was a back and forth and a fight to get Isabel.
0: Hannah's parents got word from a friend that the plan was for Becker's mother to bring Isabel back to the U.S.
3: We've heard that the mother is going to give the child to one of Becker's buddies in Norfolk or somewhere in Virginia. And we thought that sounded horrendous. We're blood relatives here. We can take care of her. If you can't take care of her, we certainly can.
0: John immediately had his attorney call Belgian authorities, who sprang into action and put out an alert.
4: So kind of an APB, all points bulletin?
3: Yes.
4: Stop a woman with a small child?
3: Yes.
2: When my mom and my sister tried to get Isabel out of the country to bring her home because they were given that okay, her passport had been flagged by John Hoff.
5: Hannah's father?
2: Correct.
5: Had blown the whistle on him?
2: Yes.
5: Stop these people from leaving the country?
2: Correct.
5: With a little girl?
2: Yep.
0: Craig's mom was stopped at the Frankfurt, Germany airport, where she and Isabel were making a connecting flight back to the U.S.
2: Isabel was taken away by German Department of Children and Families overnight. So she was in a foreign country with people she didn't know.
0: Isabel was returned to Belgium, where she was temporarily placed with an American military family. Within 6 weeks, a court did award custody to Craig's mom. Hannah's dad was disappointed with the decision. And while he waited for Craig's murder trial to begin, he threw himself into a project he'd been working on for 10 years in Florida. Restoring this magnificent waterfront mansion to its nearly 100-year-old glory has been his seemingly endless labor of love.
3: Hannah really wanted to live here in the apartment.
4: This was going to be Hannah's digs right here where we are, huh?
3: Exactly.
6: So I think about that.
0: The carriage house was being built for Hannah and Isabel, part of John's lavish plans for his 15,000-square-foot mansion.
3: I've had this house renovation as a sort of anchor point for me.
4: Therapy?
3: Therapy, yeah. Keeps me away from going into a corner and you know, feeling sorry for myself.
0: Sorry for himself because there was even more tragedy after his daughter's death. John says his wife never got over losing Hannah. Jason says on his family visits, he could tell Yvonne was struggling with it all.
7: Every time I went and saw Yvonne, she was so unhappy, so desperately unhappy. Hannah was the pride of her life.
0: John says that in the wake of their daughter's death, Yvonne tried twice to take her own life.
3: She was so depressed
4: in despair about
3: losing
4: Hannah.
3: Yeah.
0: Then John's wife suffered a medical emergency.
3: Early morning, 2:30 in the morning, she starts talking incoherent, like a different language. So I try to get her out of bed, try to get her loaded into the car, finally get her out in the garage, and I'm trying to lift her and put her in the front seat, and she dies in my arms.
0: The cause of death was a ruptured aneurysm. Yvonne was 69. The couple had been married 42 years.
3: When the fire rescue came in, put his fingers here, and she said, oh, she's gone. That's when you lose it. When you hear somebody, a professional, tell you that your wife's dead.
0: 2 years after losing his daughter, John was now mourning the death of his wife. Around the same time, Craig's defense team had gotten the case transferred from the Belgian court system to a U.S. military court-martial. Craig returned to the States. He was then placed on active duty, no longer incarcerated. His family and friends just couldn't understand any of it. Why was he arrested in the first place? And even worse, why did he now have to stand trial for murder? Craig's sister says at the end of the day, the person she holds most responsible for her brother facing life in prison is Hannah.
5: The burden of being in court and having your brother on trial for murder.
2: I do think that it's Hannah's.
5: You still love her?
2: I love her to pieces. And I'm so sad to be saying those words. But I do think that it's Hannah's fault.
5: In a bad moment, she made a poor decision.
2: Yes.
0: Craig's military friend agrees. Not an easy conclusion, but he feels everything points to Hannah dying by suicide.
4: There's no question, Randy, that Hannah went out the window and ended on the street. What makes sense to you?
8: I mean, I don't want to sound cold, but for me, that if it looks like a duck, it smells like a duck. I mean, she had mental health issues. She's drunk and or medicated. It doesn't sound shocking to me that she could have jumped just out of frustration and depression.
4: And likewise, can you say that familiar phrase, beyond a reasonable doubt, that Craig is the one responsible for it, that he is guilty? There's no question about it.
8: There is absolutely
4: no way.
8: You
4: have that evidence.
8: It's absolutely beyond reasonable doubt.
0: 7 years after Hannah's death, Craig would finally stand trial for murder. And prosecutors were ready to show jurors a demonstration of how they think he did it.

0: 15 miles outside of Mons, Lieutenant Craig Becker's court-martial was about to get underway at a U.S. airbase in Belgium. Hannah's family and friends had been waiting nearly 7 years to see her husband held accountable for her death. Finally, in April of 2022, Lieutenant Craig Becker returned to Belgium to stand trial, accused of killing his wife by throwing her out their seventh-floor window. Hannah's dad tried to prepare himself.
1: I mean, the whole thing's tough. It's, you don't get trained for this. And it just comes back up. You know, think about Hannah every day.
0: Craig pleaded not guilty. His military court-martial was run like a normal criminal trial, except the jury was made up of officers at ranks higher than Lieutenant Becker's. The prosecutor began by arguing that Hannah was anything but suicidal. Friends, family, and co-workers all testified she was moving on with her life, with her new boyfriend, her new apartment, new plans. Hannah's boss from the youth center took the stand.
2: I just know that our staff definitely did not believe that she committed suicide, that's for sure.
3: Based on what?
2: Just her personality and her demeanor, just being happy, and there was no signs of any depression. And it was Isabel, too. She loved her daughter so much. Her daughter was her world.
3: And she was looking forward, as you saw it.
2: Yeah, the concept of her committing suicide and leaving her daughter, none of us could fathom. We just couldn't believe it.
0: Hannah's friend Ida was called as a witness, too.
3: Here he is at the table. You're testifying against him. Mm-hmm. Did he look at you? Did you look at him?
4: I decided to be the one looking at him because that was my choice. And I just felt sad for him because he looked so small.
0: Ida testified that after Hannah's miserable trip back to Florida at Christmas time, she returned to Belgium a different woman. She had made a decision to cut way back on her drinking.
3: People would later talk about Hannah and alcohol, drink. Could she handle drink? Do you remember her?
4: We only got drunk once during our friendship that lasted 2 years, so she wasn't a drunk or an alcoholic. Sometimes we had wine when she was over for dinner, but when she was pregnant, she never drank any alcohol.
3: And you didn't see her being sloppy drunk?
4: No, not at all. The one time we got drunk, we were at my house, and Isabel was with her father, and she was going to spend the night, so there was nothing unusual about it, just two girlfriends having fun.
0: And to underscore that, the prosecution played one of its strongest cards, a true head snapper. Hannah's blood work showed only a trace amount of alcohol the night she died, and the analysis of her hair showed she hadn't abused alcohol for months on end. That contradicted her husband's account that she was a heavy drinker, including information that he'd filed with police just 2 days before her death.
3: So he had lied when he came into the police station and said,
5: he lied for sure.
3: You need to know that she's a big drinker.
5: Yeah.
3: What do you think he was doing that day?
5: He was already preparing his murder.
3: You need to be aware that this woman, Hannah, has got troubles.
5: Yeah.
3: Seeding the story.
5: Yeah. Preparing everything.
3: Preparing the story, getting you ready for it.
0: Investigators alleged it was all part of Craig's master plan to kill his wife. And part of that plan included picking up a bottle of wine the night of Hannah's death. Detectives had the receipt.
5: The only one who bought alcohol that day was Mr. Becker.
3: He's come to you days before saying, you need to know that my wife is an alcoholic. She doesn't handle booze well. And yet, here on this evening dinner, he's provided the wine.
5: Yeah.
3: Did that make sense?
5: That doesn't make sense.
0: Something else that didn't make sense to police was what was found in Hannah's body. Ambien, the sleeping pill. The pills are generally pink in color. Do you remember a major had come to the police and said Lieutenant Becker had retrieved a bag of pink pills from a desk? Prosecutors alleged the pills were Ambien, and Craig had squirreled them away, all part of that plan of his.
3: Connect the dots, as we say, your suspicion about retrieving this medicine he'd left behind at his desk. How was it used in the murder, as you believe?
5: What we think that happened, he placed that in Hannah's lasagna.
3: In the food itself.
5: Yeah, in the food.
0: Prosecutors believe Craig secretly laced his wife's lasagna with Ambien and made up the story about her taking pills on her own. Next, the husband put her to bed, as the theory played out, and placed an empty wine bottle next to her.
5: everything was going step by step.
0: And those text messages between Hannah and her boyfriend became an important prosecution point, too. The story went she'd reportedly sent them just minutes before she died, including the one that she hated her life. A police photo from that night shows her phone in the living room, not at hand in her bedroom, because police say Craig sent them, not Hannah.
5: We thought it was impossible for her to have written those text messages, so we came to the fact that it was him who wrote it.
3: So he made a mistake in not picking
5: he
3: up the phone?
5: He made a mistake, saying that she could have text message while she's drunk and out of her mind.
0: The prosecution's picture had snapped into focus. Craig, drugging his wife with the sleeping pills, rendering her a limp rag doll he could more easily throw out the window. According to a police report, Craig said he came into the room as Hannah was exiting headfirst. But prosecutors said an examination of the marks on Hannah's body showed, in fact, her legs went out first. They did recreations from a mock-up window with a stand-in. They theorized she woke up as Craig pushed her out, hung onto the sill for a few moments, and then fell. Those marks on the roof, an indication of just how desperately she tried to hold on.
3: And when he tells you that she went out headfirst, he gets that wrong too.
5: That's wrong. If she had fallen the head first, all the injuries would be from the top to the bottom, and everything was from the bottom to the top.
0: Then came a recounting of a disturbing story. Craig had allegedly been hands-on violent with his wife. Hannah's dad told jurors about getting a frantic call one night from his daughter in Belgium.
1: And she shouts down the phone, he's trying to kill me, he's trying to kill me. And I said, what are you talking about?
0: According to a police report, in 2013, the couple was staying at a hotel when Hannah said her husband picked her up and threw her down on the ground multiple times following an argument. Hannah later told her dad Craig tried to strangle her.
1: Well, you know, Craig did this to me because I'd upset him, you know, with my...
6: Because she had had an affair with his friend.
1: Yeah.
0: But the next day, Hannah recanted her entire story.
3: She wouldn't press charges, in effect.
1: No.
3: Why would you do that?
1: We believe strongly that it's because she realized that if she goes through with it, his career is over.
0: And that's what prosecutors and Hannah's dad say was Craig's motive to do away with his wife.
1: There's no reason for him to kill Hannah unless he felt that she was a threat. A threat to him that she would go back to the military and reinstate her claim about the strangulation event.
3: And that would be finished for him, isn't it?
1: That would be the end of his career.
0: As the prosecution wrapped up, Inspector Closen felt confident about the case.
5: There was no doubt. And my colleague said regularly, he did it.
3: He did it.
5: He did it, because all what he said, nothing was matching.
0: But the defense was about to argue not so fast. They'd built their own window recreation, which they believed proved that Lieutenant Craig Becker was innocent.

0: After 10 days of prosecution witnesses, the defense attorneys came out swinging. They argued there was no motive for Craig to kill Hannah, and there was no indication that any type of struggle occurred in their apartment.
1: There's no hard evidence that would establish in any way, shape, or form, beyond any reasonable doubt, that Lieutenant Becker committed this crime.
0: David Sheldon is currently one of Craig's attorneys. Though he didn't argue the original case, he insists Craig is innocent. First off, he says the investigation by Belgian authorities was severely flawed and therefore can't be trusted. Start with the police failing to seal the apartment or collect physical evidence the night Hannah died.
1: They don't seize her cell phone. They don't seize her iPad. They don't seize my client's evidence. They don't seize the wine bottle. There is wine actually in the glass.
2: So if this is in fact an investigation, what kind of grades do you give it?
1: I would say it's F, and you don't get to repeat the course. You're out of the program. That's what I would say. I mean, and on this score, they lost evidence. They did not obtain and seize evidence. They didn't interview prescient witnesses. They didn't take statements.
0: As for the Ambien in her system, the defense said that was consistent with Craig's story of seeing his wife take some pills that night.
1: He sees her take a pill from a pill bottle.
2: Does he know what it is?
1: No. And he gave those pills to the police immediately as they were taking her away.
0: If you remember, the pills were sent to the hospital. But after Hannah's death was at first ruled a suicide, the pills were thrown away. The defense also challenged the blood results that showed no alcohol in Hannah's system. One reason, the blood was stored in a refrigerator where employees kept their lunch. Craig's sister was in the courtroom.
3: They don't know what the chain of evidence was. It could have been tampered with. It could be the wrong sample, for all they know.
0: The defense also denied that Craig had ever been emotionally or physically abusive and disputed the testimony about what happened in that hotel room.
2: Has he assaulted her?
1: No. No, he did not. He cooperated with the authorities.
0: And they say there never was a master plan for him to kill Hannah and then cover it up by faking a suicide. Take that bag of pink pills Craig retrieved from an old desk. His attorney said they weren't sleeping pills, but actually Ritalin, a medication prescribed to the lieutenant to help him concentrate. Police say they never did find the bag.
1: They were the ADHD pills that Becker had been using and had left in that desk. And Becker wants them. He's getting ready to take care of Hannah because his wife is going to China. He's getting ready to go to graduate school. So it's not beyond the ken to suggest that, yeah, I want my, you know, ADHD pills that I left in this desk.
0: And something else. The attorney says there's a plausible reason why Craig went to the police in the days before his wife's death. He needed legal guidance. Because he was in a foreign country, Craig wanted to know if he could stop Hannah's new boyfriend from coming into their apartment.
1: What he did was he went to the police and he said, hey, what are my rights? We're separating and I need to know, do I have the right to be able to dictate who's in that house and who's not in that house?
0: And to help prove its case,

0: The defense brought on a number of its own witnesses, including someone you've met. Her college friend who took those wedding photos, now a witness for the defense.
1: She had been your friend.
2: Right.
1: And yet you were, in a way, being asked to choose. Choose between Hannah and Craig.
2: I don't really feel like I have to choose because, you know, I wasn't there. I don't know what happened, but I think Hannah would want the truth to be told.
0: And Elizabeth says that's what she did. She told jurors the story of her friend becoming very drunk during that flight they shared. She just didn't believe Craig was a killer.
1: Prosecution story seems to be, well, he crushed some sleeping potion, got her groggy, and then threw her out the window. Can you see Craig doing that?
2: No.
1: But that's what you have to believe, if he's the killer.
2: I just can't see him doing that.
0: Craig's sister agreed. She could not believe the prosecution was accusing him of being a calculated killer.
3: In the trial, they tried to paint my brother as a monster. My brother's not a monster. He's quiet, and he's reserved, but he's not a monster.
0: The defense argued despite Hannah's relationship with a new boyfriend, she actually still loved her husband and hadn't moved on from their relationship at all. In fact, she wanted to get back together.
4: She didn't want to be alone. And I think that when she faced things, she saw her life not with the person that she truly loved, Craig Becker, and that crushed her.
0: The defense version of that night has Hannah waking up in her bedroom and hearing her husband in another room talking on the phone with a woman named Jackie. Someone Hannah had suspected even before they separated of having had a long-term affair with her husband.
5: Was it sexual? Were they sleeping together?
4: I don't know when they started an intimate relationship together. I think it was around this time.
0: Did jealousy drive Hannah to take her own life? An intriguing theory for the jury to consider. But Craig's legal team wasn't finished. They had one more bombshell to drop.

0: At a U.S. air base in Belgium, Lieutenant Craig Becker insisted he had nothing to do with his wife Hannah's fatal fall from their apartment window. She climbed out, he said, a decision fueled by despair, jealousy, and wine. But that wasn't all. Craig's lawyer said there was another powerful factor involved. Hannah, the jury heard, was abusing a substance called tramadol, a painkiller and opiate. Lab analysis of her hair showed she had regularly used it in her final months.
1: I think the fact that she was using prescription drugs inappropriately is indicator enough of mental health issues.
0: That was a key point for the defense. Hannah's mental state and depression. Their theory, she impulsively approached the window, started crawling out, but then changed her mind.
2: She tried to hold on. And at that point, I think that she, you know, realized, oh my God, what did I do? Maybe she didn't want to die.
0: While Craig initially said he saw Hannah fall out of the window headfirst, the defense acknowledged at trial it was possible that Hannah fell feet first, but she wasn't pushed. An eyewitness testified she saw Hannah fall. A nurse who worked across the street heard a scream, looked up, and saw a woman briefly hanging from the window.
2: What the eyewitness saw is that she was pedaling her feet like you would pedal a bike, trying to get up.
0: To test the nurse's observation, the defense hired Vojko Banjak, a forensic scientist with 30 years' experience in studying what happens to the human body in motion. He built his own scale model mock-up of the window and used a woman similar in height and weight to Hannah to demonstrate several scenarios.
3: She most likely, for whatever reason, changed her mind, attempted to, as the eyewitness said, bicycle pedal her way back through the window into the apartment.
0: The defense argued that those pedaling motions could have created these marks on the roof, just as the test subject had done. And in this recreation, Banjak says it would have been difficult for Craig to push his unconscious wife out the window because her limp body would have simply fallen back into the apartment.
3: It would be almost impossible for a perpetrator like Lieutenant Becker, or any reasonable human being for that matter, to manipulate her body through that window.
4: Seems counterintuitive. You're saying her body in that instance would end up inside the apartment.
3: Absolutely.
0: The motion expert also testified the prosecution seemed to want to have it both ways. If Hannah was knocked out by sleeping pills, how was it that several witnesses, including Ramiro Gonzalez, would say they heard her scream?
3: If, as the prosecution claims, Lieutenant Becker drugged his wife,
0: Barman,
3: it would be almost impossible for a perpetrator like Lieutenant Becker, or any reasonable human being for that matter, to manipulate her body through that window.
4: Seems counterintuitive. You're saying her body in that instance would end up inside the apartment.
3: Absolutely.
0: The motion expert also testified the prosecution seemed to want to have it both ways. If Hannah was knocked out by sleeping pills, how was it that several witnesses, including Ramiro Gonzalez, would say they heard her scream?
3: If, as the prosecution claims, Lieutenant Becker drugged his wife and she was unconscious, I do not know how that scream could happen. A scream is normally associated with a conscious, aware person.
4: So your scientific opinion, homicide or suicide?
3: By far the most likely, suicide.
0: With that, the defense rested. It was up to a jury made up of higher-ranking officers who would now decide the lieutenant's fate.
5: If it turns out that he is in fact guilty as charged, what would you say to him?
1: Just my heart would be broken for his daughter. And for a person that wouldn't have deserved that. Hannah was really wonderful. So I just have to believe it was a terrible accident.
0: The jurors deliberated for 2.5 days, then reached a verdict on April 30th, 2022.
5: Hannah's birthday.
6: The foreman stood up and said, "We, the jury, find Craig Becker guilty." And he was like, "Yes. Yes, thank you."
1: They had thought that without a reasonable doubt he had done it. I don't understand how they came to that conclusion.
5: What about you, Inspector? Do you think it was a good verdict? Is this justice?
7: I'm not the one who can say it is the justice. It's the result of the investigation we made. The one who can say it's justice, it's the father. Hmm. Because somebody of his family is gone.
5: Craig was sentenced to life with the possibility of parole and sent to the U.S. military prison in Fort Leavenworth, Kansas. He is appealing the decision. Isabel is being raised by Craig's family. When last we spoke, John hadn't seen his granddaughter in years.
4: Still have a lot of work on this project. You know?
5: As for his mansion, he told us the renovation was nearly finished. A grand home for his family that no longer exists.
4: The passion of this project began with family. It was your late wife who found the place.
6: Yeah.
4: Hannah thought she'd have a lovely life with her baby up in the garage apartment.
6: Yeah.
4: And now they're both gone.
6: But I'll finish the house, like I promised.
5: At the end of the day, he says, no lavish home, no amount of money can take away the pain of losing his only daughter.
8: That's all for now. I'm Lester Holt. Thanks for joining us.
9: Driving into that property, it just hit me like a ton of bricks. How that was just the perfect place.
10: The perfect place for a murder.
9: Perfect place for a murder.
11: How do you live without her? I mean, your parents are your world.
12: Nobody expected a mother of three to be murdered sleeping in her home.
13: And we called the usual suspects, her husband. They were going through a contentious divorce.
14: You've got a man who's there on the property when she's being murdered.
12: Yep. We looked intensely at him.
13: We knew from the get-go we wanted to bring in her sister. Was she involved?
15: There was jealousy and competition between the sisters.
12: We just thought, somebody's going to talk.
14: That is one powerful secret.
12: Absolutely.
11: That kind of hits you out of nowhere. I was absolutely shocked. I mean, heartbroken.
8: I'm Lester Holt, and this is Dateline. Here's Andrea Canning with Window of Opportunity.
16: Rockford, Michigan, perched on the Rogue River just north of Grand Rapids, is an outdoorsman's paradise. But this peace is fragile, easily pierced by one troubling phone call. The kind of call that often begins a story like this.
15: Renee didn't meet up with a friend that she was supposed to go to a craft fair with.
16: It was a Saturday afternoon in the summer of 2006.
15: So this friend called Renee's dad and said, "Renee never doesn't show up. Something's wrong."
16: Renee Pagel's father jumped in his car and drove over to his daughter's house. What he found inside her bedroom was something no parent should ever have to see.
17: Emergency, can I help you?
18: My daughter, we just found her in bed. And she's got a lash on her arm and she's all bloody.
19: She's not conscious.
18: Cold.
19: Is she breathing?
18: No, I don't think so.
16: 41-year-old Renee Pagel was dead. Her father tried to make sense of what he was seeing.
19: She's coughed in a touch?
18: Yeah, I think she's gone.
19: Okay, so we'll be on the way.
16: On his way was Detective E.J. Johnson of the Kent County Sheriff's Department.
12: I think he was just shocked, obviously, to find his daughter laying in this bed.
16: At first, her father wondered if it was a medical complication. He told authorities Renee was recovering from major surgery. The story behind that operation will tell you a lot about her. Renee was a nurse and loved nursing so much, she decided to teach it. She noticed one of her students, Caitlin Saliot, had taken a particular interest in kidney disease.
20: My dad had been diagnosed and had kidney failure, and I just wanted to know as much as possible on it.
16: Renee learned that Caitlin's dad was on a waiting list for a new kidney and out of the blue, asked for his number.
21: Are you thinking, why?
20: Yes, why? Why does she want to know this? And she said she wanted to see if she could be a possible match.
21: What in the world were you thinking when she said that to you?
20: Total shock, really shocked. I think I ran and called my dad on his on the bus, school bus, heading back to my school, calling him and letting him know.
21: You probably have to pinch yourself that somebody would do that.
20: Yeah, a complete stranger to my dad. A complete stranger would offer up part of herself for him.
21: To save him.
20: To save him.
16: Renee was a match, and the weekend before the surgery was her 41st birthday. Her good friend Chris Crandall decided to throw Renee a surprise party.
22: We were going to meet at the carnival at 1 o'clock, and the plan was then to walk up the street to my house and cool off. She came, and everybody else had taken off and gone up to my house and gotten everything ready. And Renee and I did a cherry pit spitting contest together, and I kicked her butt.
21: This must be a Michigan thing, right? Cherry spitting?
22: Yes. She walked in my front door, and everyone's waiting in the other room, and she came out. We totally surprised her. We totally got her, and it was so fun. It was so fun. It was the day before she went in to the hospital.
16: Renee's daughter, Sarah, was 7 years old at the time.
21: You might not remember this, but did you realize what a selfless thing your mom was doing by donating the kidney?
23: I don't think I understood until I was a lot older. But after I did, you know, that's something that's really impactful, too, to realize that was the type of person she was.
16: Renee's friends remember back then Sarah was aware something scary was happening.
22: Sarah had such a sensitive heart, and Renee was so concerned about Sarah. She was nervous about her mom going into the hospital, and she just sat on the couch and was just quiet.
16: Laura Beach is a childhood friend who was particularly close with Renee's daughter. At the party, Renee asked Aunt Laura to reassure Sarah.
15: She called me into the bedroom, and she said, Aunt Laura, tell Sarah that you will watch over me when I have my surgery. And I said, Sarah, I promise you I will take care of your mommy. I couldn't keep that promise.
23: I do remember that very well, you know, because I was really scared. I had no idea what was going on. And she just said, you know, no matter what happens, like, you have so many people that love you.
21: So she just was preparing for anything that could happen, but wanted you to know that you were loved and taken care of. I'm sorry, I know how hard this is.
16: Renee and her husband Michael were separated, so Sarah and her younger siblings went to stay with their dad while Renee went in for surgery. 4 days later, Renee went home to recuperate. It was just 2 days after that when Detective E.J. Johnson was pulling up to her house.
21: What happens as you arrive on the scene?
12: I just saw a lot of police cars. Everybody was out here towards the road, and they had taped it off just to secure the scene so that way no one's in and out. They're going to wait for us detectives to get here.
16: Officers on the scene told him the deceased woman's name.
21: Did you know Renee?
12: I knew of Renee. We were actually the past few weeks praying for a member at the church, my church, that was getting a kidney transplant, and she was the one that was donating.
21: Oh, wow. So how did you feel when you realized that there was that connection there?
12: Well, I was pretty shocked by it because the daughter of the gentleman that received the kidney was at my house at a youth activity. They were doing a swim party at my place.
16: That's right. In this small town where there were lots of connections, Caitlin, the nursing student, was at Detective Johnson's house as he was responding to the call. What he saw told him right away this was no complication from surgery, no medical calamity. This was murder.
24: Coming up,
12: When I walk into the bedroom, I see Renee laying sideways on the bed, and I was seeing blood all over, just a lot of lacerations and cuts.
22: It's just etched in my mind forever. I ran out of the house, fell in a fetal position, just screamed.
20: Complete shock.
12: I felt almost immediately it was somebody that had an absolute hate for Renee.

0: Before he ever set foot at the crime scene, Detective E.J. Johnson had been praying for Renee Pagel. She'd just donated a kidney to a member of his church.
1: Did you feel right away, just with that church connection, that I need answers
2: Absolutely.
1: For this family?
2: Yeah.
0: In his call to 911, Renee's father had mentioned the surgery as a possible explanation.

0: where it comes to the stabbing.
1: As word spread among Renee's friends, they were in disbelief. Renee Pagel was a respected nurse, a passionate teacher, a generous friend. Just a week earlier, Chris had thrown her that surprise party.
2: It's just etched in my mind forever. Laura called me, and she said her words to me were, "Chris, Renee's dead." And my mom can tell you, I ran out of the house, fell on her front lawn in a fetal position, just screamed.
3: Complete shock. Like, to see it on the news and see her picture. Like, I'd seen her just before she left the hospital. And 3 days later, we find out. Shocking.
1: Her student, Caitlin, could only think of Renee's generosity. It's what everyone remembers.
4: Sounds to me like she just loved everyone.
2: I know people say this when someone dies, that, oh, they were a saint. She really was, like, she gave and gave. And the stories that have come out about how she went above and beyond to show kindness and grace, I just often say she was Jesus in skin. Was she perfect? No. But she was so generous.
1: Childhood friend Laura Beach remembers Renee's firm commitment to her Christian faith.
5: Religion was a very important part of her life, her relationship with God.
6: It was in her DNA for sure. She was leaving for Africa on a mission trip, and when Renee left, her mom started sobbing, and she said, "I just don't know where she gets this from. I just don't know where she gets this from."
1: Joy Shaner met Renee in college.
6: Day one, we became thick as thieves. First words out of her mouth when I met her is, "I can't wait to get married. I can't wait to have kids."
4: Really? She told you that on the first day?
6: That was her main goal at that time. And I was like, well, let's just get through nursing school first.
4: One thing at a time.
6: Yes. We clicked. We talked every day. I drove her back and forth to school. We studied. We spent a lot of time together.
1: Detective Johnson already knew Renee was a well-liked person. Now he needed to put his investigative hat on to figure out who would want her dead. He took a closer look at the crime scene.
4: What are you noticing right away as far as things that are obvious?
0: It was a brutal murder scene. There was blood on the walls, blood on the lamps, blood on the ceiling. But other things I noticed was a jewelry box with jewelry still in it. I noticed some money on a counter or one of her dressers that wasn't missing. So right away I'm thinking, didn't appear to be a robbery.
4: Did it look to you like Renee had fought back at all? Could you tell?
0: Looking at Renee, I could see defensive wounds on her hand, specifically one defensive wound that went through her hand. Then when you dove more into it, you could see on her on her heel of her foot was a large laceration, like she was kicking and she was pushing away from the suspect.
1: The coroner's report said she had been stabbed more than 50 times. Someone wanted to make sure Renee was dead.
4: This looks personal, the fact that there's that many stab wounds.
0: I felt almost immediately it was somebody that had an absolute hate for Renee, a rage that was built up. These stab wounds were from somebody, in my opinion, that really had a deep hate for her.
1: But who? The question would occupy the investigators and her friends for a lot longer than anyone could have imagined.
7: Coming up, investigators start with Renee's soon-to-be ex-husband. Where was he the night of the crime?
4: His alibi wasn't exactly rock solid.
0: No, I mean, you're sleeping in the front room with your kids and your mom's in the back bedroom. That's not an alibi.
7: When Date

0: The investigation into Renee Pagel's murder was only hours old when the news had to be broken to her then 7-year-old daughter, Sarah, and Sarah's two siblings, Joel and Hannah.
1: How did you learn what had happened, and do you remember what you were told?
2: Yeah, I remember I was at my Aunt Nancy's house, so my dad's sister's house, and we were just told, like, right there in, like, the living room that, you know, she passed away.
1: Did life kind of stop in that moment?
2: I mean, it's definitely something you don't forget. Either, you know, that moment, like, I don't think I'll ever forget.
0: Sarah says she isn't even sure when she learned how her mother died. The adults around her shielded her from the details.
2: We didn't realize kind of the situation until I was at least around 13, 14. And so it wasn't something that it was like since she passed, we were dealing with that. At least in my eyes, that wasn't something I comprehended.
0: Young Sarah didn't understand the circumstances of her mother's death, just like she'd known little about her parents' pending divorce. Renee and Michael Pagel had been separated for a year before she died.
2: We were very sheltered from that. I don't have any bad memories of them when she was together. You know, I didn't understand what was going on at that point in time either, so I never felt like they didn't still love us and they didn't still care about each other either.
1: So they were doing good co-parenting.
2: Yeah, everything always felt very civil.
0: Her mom worked long hours nursing and teaching, so Sarah says her dad was more the at-home parent.
2: We all lived on a farm together, and I would wake up at 6 in the morning with my dad, and we'd go ride the horses and take care of everything on the farm.
1: You would sometimes call him a Disney dad? Is that right?
2: Yeah. We liked to go on trips all the time. We'd go to, like, Great Wolf Lodge, and, I mean, yeah, he was a good dad.
3: He loved those kids. I can still hear him calling Sarah and Hannah his little princess. He would always refer to them as princess, princess. No, he loved those children. He totally loved those kids.
0: Michael's love for his kids was obvious. And at the beginning, at least, so was the love between Michael and Renee.
1: What made them a good couple?
3: They both had a very strong faith. He, too, wanted to start a family. They just seemed like they were meant to be.
1: The perfect match.
3: The perfect match.
0: But like many marriages, it wasn't perfect for long. And friends say they saw cracks of resentment appear.
4: She was the worker. She was the breadwinner. And he had backed off a little bit on his full-time work. And he stayed home and was able to play with the kids. And I know there was a little bit of tension there.
3: I assumed the pressure of 3 small children, and Renee was not only working full-time, she was working 2 extra part-time jobs. So I assumed, you know, pressure of life, no big deal, you know, they'll get past it.
0: But they didn't, and a few months shy of their 10th anniversary, Michael had moved out. As the divorce details were worked out, the children split their time between 2 parents.
1: Were you at that point sort of going back and forth, I guess, between houses?
2: Yeah.
1: And did you ask, like, why are we not all under one roof?
2: I guess that was something I never really asked specifically. It was just having 2 houses.
0: The night Renee died, Michael had all 3 kids with him at his house not too far away. His mom was staying with them to help out. Detectives headed over to talk to Michael right away.
5: We knock on the door, and Michael's mother, Patricia Pagel, answers the door. We ask, hey, is Michael around? And she says, no, he's at a meeting. And she gave us about a half hour, 45 minutes, that he'll be back at home.
0: Detectives didn't say anything to her about Renee. Instead, they wanted Patricia to tell them about the night before.
5: She stated that they had the kids that night, all 3 of them. They were just having a bonfire, just hanging out, just, you know, just doing the normal family stuff. During the evening, the kids were sleeping in the front room, having a fort night or a pillow night or something like that, where they were all sleeping in the front room, where she said Michael slept with them.
0: Patricia told the detectives she recalled waking up in the middle of the night.
5: She remembers getting up one time during the night and seeing Michael sleeping in the living room. I said, well, was there any other activity that you remember, any other sounds or anything going on? And she said, yeah, she remembered the door sometime during the night opening and closing. And she said maybe it was for the dog.
1: His alibi wasn't exactly rock solid.
5: No, I mean, you're sleeping in the front room with your kids and your mom's in the back bedroom. That's not an alibi. I mean, who knows? You could get up, you could move around, and they're never even going to know. She's sleeping, she's elderly, the kids are very young and sleeping. You have plenty of opportunity to leave.
0: While they were talking to his mother, Michael returned home. Detective Johnson broke the news to him that Renee was dead. But because it was a murder investigation, he didn't reveal any details.
5: We're not sure if it was from, you know, the surgery or what was going on. I need to talk to you.
1: Did you tell him that being just purposely a little cagey?
5: Yes.
1: Because you knew it wasn't from the surgery.
5: I knew that, yeah.
0: After a brief conversation, police hurried back to the crime scene. For now, there was work to do there and another man to talk to. Someone close to the victim and someone who was at Renee's house that night.
6: Coming up.
1: You found yourself in the center of a murder investigation.
7: Yeah.
6: Questions for Renee's tenant, Mike.
8: We went at him. We went at him pretty hard.

0: After talking to Renee Pegel's soon-to-be ex-husband, Detective E.J. Johnson headed back to the home where she'd been brutally stabbed. The property was still being searched for clues and evidence. There was a curious object discovered by deputies outside, an orange flashlight found in the grass behind the house. Detective Bill Marks says investigators had a hunch it had been left there by whoever killed Renee.
1: Why were you convinced that the killer had dropped the flashlight?
2: The flashlight, it was clean. It wasn't dirty. There was no signs that it had been outside for a long period of time. So we were pretty convinced that whoever had it had recently left it there. It was in some taller grass, kind of out in a field, a place that if it was dropped before, you would expect that it would be sun-faded, it would be having rained on, things like that. And we didn't find any of that.
0: The instinct would later prove right, but for now, there was somebody they needed to talk to. Renee had a tenant, Mike Decker. He rented an apartment above Renee's horse barn.
1: Where was he when this murder happened?
3: He was at home.
0: 30 or so yards away from Renee's bedroom.
3: An apartment unattached from the house. He doesn't have any windows or anything at his apartment. It's just a door with a window facing towards the rear. He said he was home all night, just hanging out and didn't hear anything or didn't see anything.
0: Mike Decker said he had no idea what happened. But at this stage of the investigation, everyone was a potential suspect.
3: You were on the property when this happened. So we are going to be looking at you. We are going to be talking to you. And he was getting a little testy and probably frustrated.
1: Did you think anything seemed off with Mike at all? Because some of Renee's friends kind of describe him as odd.
3: Well, he was odd. I mean, he was living above technically a horse stalls. I mean, it's an apartment, but he was living in this. He's a grown man. He really didn't have a job. No relationships that we were aware of. So that is a little odd.
1: It seems that if you look at Mike Decker's alibi, it's pretty weak.
3: His alibi is pretty weak. There's nobody accounting for him. There's nothing that says he didn't go next door and do this to Renee.
0: Decker agreed to give his DNA and fingerprints and consented to a search of the apartment. The deputies took his computer and 3 knives for testing. Then, as they spoke to family and friends in Renee's circle, a story emerged. Renee's sister Michelle thought Mike Decker was interested in Renee.
3: There was talk from Michelle. She did insinuate that they might have been involved with one another.
0: Friends also mentioned he was having financial troubles.
3: There was talk from Joyce that Mike Decker wasn't paying his rent on time or that he was late.
0: When they heard all that, investigators asked him to come down to the station for a more detailed interview.
3: It's one of those things that the book is wide open with him and that you've got to start flipping the pages of, all right, no, this is not the reason why he would do it or wouldn't do it. We want to look at it all.
1: You found yourself in the center of a murder investigation.
4: Yeah, not fun, especially when things weren't going very well in your life to begin with.
1: Was this a time in your life where you were a little down on your luck?
4: It was one of the lower points in my life. I was downsized out of a job, and then this happened a few months later. So it added a whole lot of chaos to my personal life.
0: A personal life that was being examined in a 4-hour interrogation.
1: What do you all talk about for 4 hours?
4: Reminds me of TV, the good cop, bad cop scenario at times. But it just, you know, verifying my story, wanted to, some of those accusations that were false about me, that they wanted to really thoroughly question me about that.
1: You mean like the romantic connection?
4: And those kind of things there that were so untrue.
0: One of the rumors was that Renee had turned him down.
1: One of the friends had said something about that you had asked Renee out for pizza and that she didn't want to go and that perhaps there was something more.
4: Yeah, nothing. Nothing like that.
1: So it never happened?
4: There was a time, maybe a month before she was murdered, that she was having a stressful time. And I said, hey, let's just grab a pizza, you know, let's go out there, take the kids, type thing as a friend would do for someone going through a hard time.
0: An offer, he says, Renee never took him up on. Investigators also wanted to know about his financial woes and if they caused any issues with his landlord, Renee.
4: I was struggling being unemployed. It was tough. So working odd jobs there. So I wasn't always paying full rent at time, but I was up to date with her at that moment.
1: Was Renee, did she ever get frustrated with you?
4: That I don't know. I'm sure she did, but she also knew the circumstance that I was into, and we communicated.
0: At the crime scene, the detectives noted there was no forced entry. They heard he'd been in the house more than once. Another reason to look at Mike Decker.
3: Mike Decker was familiar with the home, familiar with the kids, the layout. You know, he, I believe, even had a key to the home.
0: Decker said it was true, but insisted that was all above board, too.
4: There were times if they needed someone to watch the kids, especially after Mike moved out, then I would babysit the kids and watch them for her.
1: Apparently, Renee had told a friend that sometimes you would walk into the house without permission, which got her a little upset.
4: That never happened.
0: Kelly Konski, then an assistant prosecutor for Kent County, got involved in the investigation early on. She thought Decker and his denials needed to be thoroughly investigated.
1: Why did you feel that way?
5: Because he's the only one on the property. At the time of the incident, we had heard from one or more witnesses that he had asked Renee out to dinner, may have gone to Pizza Hut with her one time, and that was there were some inconsistencies on that. You can't ignore it. So we went at him. We went at him pretty hard.
6: Coming up.
7: She said, just make sure you stay clear of him.
6: Bad blood between Renee and her brother-in-law.
5: He was supposed to be the best man in their wedding, and he backed out.
3: There was a scratch on his arm that we documented.
5: Was very suspicious of him.
6: When date

0: Investigators were suspicious of Renee's tenant, Mike Decker.
1: So police took three of your knives, a full body photo, your computer to search, a buccal swab, footprints, and they searched your car.
2: Right.
1: So this is a lot.
2: Yeah.
1: You are now a person of interest in this case.
2: Mm-hmm.
1: How are you handling this?
2: I was labeled as a person of interest, sure, but I had nothing to hide, so I'll cooperate as best I can with them.
0: Mike answered their questions for hours and then went over it all again, hooked up to a polygraph machine 2 days later.
1: Did they put you through the ringer?
2: They did their job. I mean, polygraph test wasn't fun.
1: Did the police straight up ask you, did you kill Renee?
2: In the polygraph.
1: And what did you tell them?
2: No. I didn't.
0: He passed the lie detector test, and the more they looked, the less they found. The rumors about their romantic connection weren't true.
3: We found zero to connect him to that murder. We found no motive. We found no reason why he would be involved in this.
0: It appeared that he and Renee got along fine.
4: She liked Mike a lot. Mike pretty much kept to himself. He was an excellent tenant, a nice guy.
0: In fact, Renee seemed to get along with everybody. So it was unusual, alarming even, when detectives heard about another man who friends said Renee did not get along with.
4: She just basically told me that she didn't like him. And it wasn't like her to say she didn't like a human being. That was very out of character for Renee.
0: The man was her brother-in-law, Beau Pagel.
1: Had Beau ever said or done anything to Renee that was of concern?
5: She just would say, I just don't get good vibes from him.
4: I remember at her wedding reception, she told me Beau was going to be there, and she said, just make sure you stay clear of him.
1: Renee had told people that she felt very uncomfortable around Beau.
3: Yeah, we heard a lot of that. He didn't like her, which was another reason to be suspicious of him. He was supposed to be the best man in their wedding. And he backed out, according to the people that we talked to and family members. So, there was some bad blood there.
6: When they were married, Beau was upset by it, did not approve of Renee, and cut off the relationship, any relationship with Michael.
0: Joyce says Renee didn't want anything to do with Beau.
4: She was afraid of her daughters ever being alone with Beau. She never wanted her daughters to ever be alone with him.
0: Friends say the animosity between the two got so bad that when Beau's wife unexpectedly died, Renee jumped to a dark conclusion.
5: After she passed away, Renee said, I think Beau killed her.
1: Really?
5: I think Beau poisoned her.
1: She said that to you?
5: She said that to me.
0: That sure got the attention of the detectives. They drove out to talk to him a week after the murder.
1: What's his demeanor like?
6: He's surprised that we're there, but he wants to talk to us and kind of gives us the same statement of, I didn't like Renee. I didn't think she was right for Mike. And at that point, we wanted to get his alibi. Where are you at? What were you doing during this time of Renee's death?
1: What is his alibi?
6: He was a trucker. He was on the road, and then he goes home. And then in the morning, he wakes up and goes canoeing or kayaking with his daughter.
0: Beau said he was home in Saginaw, only 2 hours away from the crime scene near Grand Rapids. Detectives thought that was plenty of time to make a round trip during the night.
1: What is your gut telling you as you're talking to Beau?
6: I mean, I thought he was a little odd, but again, he was cooperative and willing to talk to us. And we did ask him when the last time he was in Grand Rapids, because when I was walking around his car, I saw a Grand Rapids Press newspaper in there, so I saw the date on there, and I'm like, hey, when was the last time you were there?
0: He told them he had been in Grand Rapids recently, but not on the night of the murder. They pulled up his phone records to track his movements, but
6: there was no activity, so again, that phone didn't really answer what we were looking for other than there was no activity. So he could have still been over in Grand Rapids and just not using his phone.
1: Or he could have left his phone at home.
6: Yep.
1: This is another alibi that's not rock solid.
6: Absolutely.
0: Before leaving Beau, Detective Johnson took note of something else. Something suspicious.
6: There was a scratch on his arm that we documented. It jumped out, but it was just something that we documented and asked for an explanation for.
0: Beau said his dog had scratched him. But what about Renee's suspicion that Beau had poisoned his wife? Investigators got in touch with the Saginaw County Sheriff's Department. The Saginaw detectives confirmed her death had been from natural causes. So Renee's speculation was off base.
1: There was never any proof of.
6: There was never any proof of that, no.
0: But still.
1: What are you thinking of Beau at this time?
3: Was very suspicious of him.
1: Were you thinking that it's a possibility that Beau killed Renee?
3: I felt strongly that we had to investigate him so that we could either implicate him or eliminate him.
0: One of the people in Renee's orbit sharing stories about Beau was Renee's sister, Michelle. But as they spoke to the sister more and more, her story would take the investigation in a different direction altogether.
7: Coming up.
8: She was so deeply wounded and so hurt.
7: Renee's sister and Renee's husband, how close were they?
9: Did anyone think that there was a possibility that...
8: of her having an affair?
9: Michelle
8: Absolutely.
9: And Michael.
8: Absolutely.
6: We just came out and bluntly asked her, did you do it?

0: 7-year-old Sarah Pagel knew nothing about the murder investigation swirling around her mother's death, but she always knew this.
1: I guess that I never doubted that she loved me. And I think that's something really important, that I never doubted that either my parents loved me.
0: And as a young child, she felt cherished and protected by the only parent she had left, her dad. She says she also felt loved by her mother's family.
2: When it came to your mom's side of the family, who did you mostly spend time with?
1: With her sister and her dad.
2: Michelle?
1: Yeah, Michelle, her dad, Forrest. I'm very close with my Aunt Michelle.
2: Mm-hmm.
1: Yeah, we have a great relationship, I think. I have no idea what I'd do without her, honestly.
0: Aunt Michelle was Renee's older sister. Friends said the sibling dynamic between the two had always been complicated.
3: Michelle loved the kids. She was always a part of, like, Christmases. And I know she went over to Renee's a lot because she did have a good relationship with the kids. But they never did anything just as sisters. They would never go out to eat or go shopping or things that maybe sisters would do.
0: Laura knew the two sisters since childhood.
3: They were so close in age that Michelle would have some friends and maybe they would come over and then Renee would join in and those friends would become Renee's friends. And then Michelle would be left out. So I think there was jealousy and I think there was always that competition between the sisters.
0: But as investigators looked into Renee's murder, a more recent story got their attention. They found out that in Renee's divorce, Michelle had sided with Michael. They asked her about it.
4: She was blunt about their relationship. It's not like she was trying to sugarcoat anything because her sister had died. She was saying there was issues and she believed the majority of the problems were from Renee. You know, whether she was not being patient with Mike, she was expecting too much of Mike. She was pointing at Renee.
2: Her sister's just been murdered and now she's going into details like that?
4: It just seemed like there was not a sisterly connection between the two.
0: But there was more. It came to light that during the divorce, Renee's husband Michael and Michelle talked to each other on the phone. A lot. Sometimes 8 hours a day.
5: It was pretty shocking how much she talked to him.
2: These two were in constant communication.
5: Yeah. I was suspicious of that because, you know, a lot of communication. You know, they seem pretty close.
0: Renee was not at all happy about her sister's close contact with her ex-to-be.
6: She was so deeply wounded and so hurt, so betrayed by her sister.
2: Did anyone think that there was a possibility that...
6: of her having an affair?
2: Michelle,
6: absolutely. Absolutely. Yeah, she thought that they had been having an affair.
7: That was her perception, yes. And it took a lot of convincing for me to tell her, no, I truly do not believe they're having an affair.
4: We asked Michelle, we just said, hey, are you having an affair with Michael? And she said, absolutely not.
0: But the rift between the two sisters was deep, and it bothered their mother. She urged her daughters to make peace. So on the day of her kidney surgery, Renee extended an olive branch to Michelle.
7: The day I drove Renee to the hospital, she actually had wrote this beautiful, poignant letter to her sister. It was basically saying, you know, I want to bury the hatchet. You're my sister. Let bygones be bygones. I really want a relationship with you.
0: Laura remembers the first question Renee asked her in the recovery room.
3: I was there when she woke up from her kidney surgery, and the first thing she said to me was, did Michelle come?
8: Mm-hmm.
3: And I said, no. And just tears ran down her cheeks.
2: That's heartbreaking.
0: Heartbreaking for sure. But to homicide investigators, it was something else.
4: I also asked Michelle, did you have anything to do with Renee's death? Did you do it? Again, she denied having any part of that. So we just came out and bluntly asked her.
2: You interviewed Michelle multiple times.
4: Yes.
0: Hopes of any reconciliation between the sisters appeared to die with Renee. Her murder also had a profound effect on Sarah and her siblings, who as children had a difficult time processing the magnitude of their loss.
1: How do you live without her? And so that was just kind of something that I think I was so young I didn't really understand, and I didn't really understand the depth of it. But at the same time, it was something that I had a lot of family. there too.
2: Do you remember what you missed about her the most when she was gone?
1: I mean, everything, really. Yeah, I mean, your parents are your world. So losing one was, I mean, yeah, it was very difficult, but I guess just her being there was what I missed most.
2: Just tucking you in or making you breakfast, like the little things?
1: Yeah.
8: Just as Sarah had been in the dark about her parents' divorce, she had no idea about the rumors of an affair between her dad and her Aunt Michelle. But investigators trying to solve a murder were very interested in those details. After checking it out, they quickly concluded the rumors were baseless. There was no romantic relationship.
5: There was nothing in the communications that we had to indicate that it was a romantic relationship. More of a friend relationship. In the end, it looked like what Michelle really wanted was to stay close to him so she could be close to the children.
8: Still, they had been hearing troubling stories about Michael and the pending divorce. Friends said it started with Renee being blindsided.
7: She was served with divorce papers in the middle of teaching. Yeah.
2: In her classroom?
7: In her classroom.
2: And she actually thought...
7: She was getting flowers. Yes. Mm-hmm.
2: Because it was around Valentine's
7: mm-hmm.
2: Day?
7: Mm-hmm. Mm-hmm.
2: How sad.
7: Terrible. Yeah.
2: That it's the complete opposite.
7: It was a gut punch for sure.
3: She said, you know, he had an opportunity to have it served to me after school or at a different time. But she said, no, he did it right when I was teaching with my class. And he knew how important they were to me and how he could just embarrass me.
8: And it went downhill from there. Chris Crandall says Michael changed as they hammered out the divorce.
6: He would just play mind games with her all the time. Tell her they were meeting at McDonald's and not show up. And tell her that, well, that's your fault. You didn't hear what we were going to do.
2: For what reason?
6: I believe it's called gaslighting. He was the master at it. He would make her feel like she was the crazy one.
8: With the divorce looming, Michael, it seemed, could be manipulative, even cruel, toward Renee. But was this father of three capable of something much darker?
9: Coming up, Michael and Renee's divorce. Bitter doesn't begin to describe it.
10: He had been told that he was going to have to pay Renee alimony and child support, work harder.
7: He was incensed. I mean, he was livid.
9: When Dateline continues.
8: Friends all agreed Michael Pagel was a great dad who spent a lot of time with the kids while Renee worked. But now they saw his parenting in a different light, an opportunity to cash in and keep the big house he'd convinced Renee to buy.
7: I feel like he had divorce already in works before that they bought that house. He was hopeful he would get the house.
2: From everything I've heard, he didn't want to work. He wanted to raise the kids.
7: Right.
2: And he wanted Renee to support him.
7: Yes. He specifically went back to school to get another degree so that he didn't have to work.
6: He had himself working part-time and had her working 2 to 3 jobs. And so his plan, I believe with every fiber in my being, his plan was to go to court and to have the house, the kids, and $2,000 a month. He had worked to set himself up that way.
2: He wanted alimony.
6: Oh, he wanted child support. He wanted it all. And he believed that he had worked himself into that position.
8: Worked himself into that position, Renee believed, by not working.
3: Renee even said, they base it on your last 3 years. Well, you look back, he's gone part-time or hasn't even worked his last 3 years. And it was just all part of his plan.
8: In the weeks leading up to Renee's murder, things weren't going well for Michael in court.
2: This plan didn't go as planned.
7: No, it sure did not.
2: It got into the divorce courts.
7: No, and the judge told Mike, under no uncertain terms, you're going to go get a job and you're going to work full time and you are going to pay child support and Renee is going to stay in the home. And he was incensed. I mean, he was livid. That day Renee came home from her court hearing, she told me she had never seen him so angry in her whole life.
8: Prosecutors Dan Helmer and Kelly Konski, investigating the case, believe this was a turning point.
10: He had been told that he was going to have to pay Renee alimony and child support, work harder, and likely wasn't going to get full custody of the kids like
5: the house.
10: Like he thought of. He filed for divorce thinking Mike's such a great guy, he's going to get X, Y, and Z, and none of that turned out to be true, and it infuriated him.
8: Just weeks after that hearing, Renee was in the hospital for the kidney surgery.
3: I was right there when she woke up, and like I told you, she asked about Michelle. And the next thing she said, is there a sign on my door that says you cannot enter without permission?
8: Renee didn't want Michael anywhere near her.
11: And I said, no. She said, do it, because he's going to try to kill me. He's going to try to put insulin in my IV or something. So I quickly went to the nursing station and I said, you know, Renee wants something put on her door. She's just worried about her ex-husband, you know, coming and hurting her. So they did. They went and put a sign right on her door that said, you know, you cannot enter. And I stayed there. I stayed there with her all Monday. And when I left, that was the last time I saw her.
8: As soon as she was discharged, Renee went to see her kids who were staying with their father. It didn't go well.
6: She called me that night. She was just freaked out. She was so agitated.
8: Renee said Michael greeted her by tossing their youngest daughter at her.
6: And he said, oh, look, Hannah, Mommy's so glad to see you. And she held her hand out and said, Mike, stop. And he threw Hannah at her.
8: Renee said she dropped to her knees to catch her daughter.
3: She was crying, and she said he knew that I had just had surgery and that I couldn't catch her. She said he just wants to hurt me.
8: Detectives wanted to talk to Michael Pagel again. But if he wouldn't answer their questions, they were about to find another way to know exactly what he'd been thinking about Renee.
9: Coming up, hidden deep inside the house, Michael Pagel's secret journals. What would they reveal?
12: In this journaling, you do mention your feelings about Renee, correct?
13: I'm going to instruct you not to answer that question.

0: The women in Renee's circle believed her soon-to-be ex, Michael, was capable of killing her. And apparently Renee had thought the same thing.
1: She went up to my mom and she said, "Mrs. Stoffy, if I end up dead, you'll know Mike did it."
0: Stories like this shot Michael Pagel to the top of the potential suspect list.
2: We weren't completely focused on Michael at first, but he definitely was in our crosshairs.
0: In fact, Detective Johnson had been suspicious of Michael from day one when he and his partner went over to tell him Renee was dead. Before they could say much of anything, he'd handed them a card for his divorce attorney.
2: We start talking to him about, we would like to talk to him about Renee and something had happened to her. And he's basically saying, "Yeah, my lawyer stated that I shouldn't talk to the police."
0: Michael eventually hired a criminal defense attorney to communicate with detectives. Police got a search warrant for his house, but they didn't find anything linking him to the murder. However, they found something else. During the search, a detective tapped on a beam. It sounded hollow. It was. And hidden inside, a number of hard drives with scanned pages of Michael's writings.
2: He had a lot of documenting journal type things with his feelings about Renee. We started going through all these journals.
3: The journals are not so complimentary of Renee.
4: No, not a bit. He had an absolute hatred for Renee.
0: Detective Marks read a passage from the unearthed journals.
4: "The bitch is such a drain. I am not appreciated for anything, not respected for anything I have done, or I am doing, or I will do. I must terminate with extreme prejudice."
0: Terminate? That sounded ominous. They still had no physical evidence to link him to the crime, but they did have an alibi to pick apart. Remember, it was just his mom saying he'd slept in the living room with the kids the night of Renee's murder.
3: How do you feel about his mom as his alibi?
2: You know, I didn't want to put everything on Michael, you know, so I'm listening. I'm trying to, you know, believe her. But also in the back of my mind, I'm like, yeah, it is his mother. So I'm not quite sure what she's going to say or do to protect or not to protect her son.
0: And investigators saw a hole in the mom's story.
5: She said candidly, "Well, I did hear the door open, the slider, in the middle of the night about 3 a.m., which we think is in for sure in our range when she was killed. And she thought it was odd, and there were a couple times she heard the door that night, and we thought, well, that's the window."
0: A window of opportunity to commit the crime. They wanted to talk to Michael's mom again, this time on the record. The prosecutors turned to a special legal tool used in Michigan called an investigative subpoena.
5: This investigative subpoena process allows us to, in secret, subpoena people by court order, bring them in, and we use a courtroom, and they have to take the stand, take an oath.
0: Patricia Pagel was served with one of those subpoenas, and the court recorded her questioning.
6: "Good afternoon, ma'am. My name is Kelly Konski with the Kent County Prosecutor's Office."
0: The prosecutor wanted to know if Patricia would confirm under oath that she heard the sliding door open and close that night.
6: "Did you hear the dog being let out at all?"
7: "No,
6: that night?"
7: "I didn't. No."
6: "Yeah, you hesitated. Any reason?"
7: "Pardon?"
5: "Now she's saying, no, that wasn't correct. I don't remember saying that. I know that the dog went out, but I saw Mike. You know, she put him there."
6: "Did you hear anyone open or close the slider? Anything sounded like the slider once you went to bed?"
7: "No, I guess I did not."
6: "Certainly you could hear that slider if it opened or closed, wouldn't you think?"
7: "Did I hear it? You know, I cannot say right now. I don't know."
5: She gave him no opportunity to not be there. So now she's covering.
4: All right.
6: "Is mine?"
0: Finished with Patricia, a few days later, prosecutors used another subpoena to call in Michael for questioning. Through his lawyer, Michael said that certain topics were off limits. The divorce, his relationship with his wife. If they didn't agree to his terms, he would plead the fifth.
3: "And then you get nothing."
5: "I have nothing. And I agreed only because what choice do I have?"
6: "Do you remember if you got up at all that night?"
8: "No."
6: "No, you didn't, or no, you don't remember?"
8: "No, I didn't."
6: "Do you remember if the children woke up at any time during the night that night?"
8: No.
6: "Do you remember if your mom got up for any reason that night that you were aware of?"
8: "No."
0: The prosecutor kept at it and kept getting very little.
6: "You've already told me that you were not at at or in Renee's home, either on the 4th, which is a Friday, or the 5th, which is a Saturday, at any time?
8: That's correct.
6: Okay. No doubt about that?
8: No doubt.
6: And did you kill her?
8: No.
6: Did you conspire to kill her with anyone else?
8: No.
6: Did you have any knowledge prior to learning that she was dead through the police that she had been killed?
8: No.
6: Has anyone admitted to you that they killed her or knew who killed her?
8: No.
3: How was Michael's demeanor in the questioning?
9: I don't think he ever struck me as somebody that, divorce or not, was going above and beyond to try to help find who killed the mother of his children, his wife. It never was forthcoming, it was almost like pulling teeth to try to get anything out of him.
0: Prosecutors brought Michael back 2 weeks later to ask about the journals discovered by police.
6: It's my understanding you're not going to answer any questions about your take of Fifth regarding the journaling that's on those hard drives. Is that correct?
10: That would be my instruction, Mr. Pagel.
5: When it came in, he acted very cooperative, but when you went to questions like, well, really, you know, didn't you for years write in your journals and diaries that you hated her, you wanted her out of your life, you wanted her gone? He wouldn't answer it.
6: You've confirmed when I called it journaling, there's journaling on one or more of these hard drives by yourself, correct?
8: Correct.
6: In this journaling, you do mention your feelings about Renee, correct?
10: I'm going to instruct you not to answer that question.
6: So what is your response?
10: I assert the Fifth is what you should say.
8: I assert the Fifth.
6: Okay.
5: Did we think we were going to get a confession from him? No. But I think we had to lock him into a story so then we could work on pulling it apart if it wasn't true. How he acted was suspicious. Like, he acted like he was covering, like he wasn't comfortable with what he was saying, things like that. But, you know, you can't charge on suspicion.
0: Prosecutors didn't have enough to charge Michael Pagel. And despite all the red-hot suspicion, the case was growing ice cold. Months turned into years. Sarah was growing up largely oblivious to the police investigation that had centered on her dad.
3: Did you worry all these years about the fact that your mom's killer was walking free?
11: I mean, yeah, it's something that I think everyone would worry about and wondering, you know, who it was, wondering what happened. But it was something that as I got older, it really felt like there wasn't ever going to be an answer.
0: But Renee's friends were determined that wouldn't happen.
12: Coming up, that orange flashlight found in the grass is about to become a crucial new clue.
3: This is the smoking flashlight.
5: Yep, kind of is.
9: Yeah.
12: And was someone finally ready to talk?
13: He sent me a friend request, just sort of freaked out. He's reaching out to me again.
12: When Dave...

0: Sarah says growing up, her family didn't talk about the murder. But her father, Michael, did talk to them about Renee.
1: He talked about the good times and how we were similar and, you know, our senses of humor and, like, how I loved Christmas and things like that. And it never felt like it was hostile. It never felt like there was any sort of reason, like, you couldn't bring her up or you shouldn't talk about her. That was never, you know, the atmosphere in our house.
2: Did you feel like he did the best he could raising you?
1: Yeah, I do.
2: Were there any milestones that you would celebrate about your mom?
1: Her birthday, when we were younger, when we lived around here, you know, we talked about it. It was like flowers. We did that kind of stuff really with her side of the family. We spent a lot of time with them growing up.
0: Friends remembered Renee, too, at get-togethers and vigils.
3: Kindest, most wonderful person I've ever met and probably will ever meet.
0: But mixed with the good memories was a profound and growing feeling of anger.
4: My prayer is for him to come to a place of confession and repentance.
5: There was zero, zero doubt in my mind. Let me make that absolutely clear. Zero doubt in my mind that Mike Pagel did it.
6: I was so angry because he had taken my best friend, and yet he got to be free. And it was very hard.
0: Joyce carried a sense of guilt about the night Renee was killed.
3: She desperately wanted me to spend the night with her that night so that I could go to an art fair with her the next day, and I couldn't. And I feel so terrible that I didn't pick up those signs. Would he have killed me too? Or would I have deterred him? I don't know. I mean, it goes through my head all the time. I don't know.
0: As time went by without an arrest, Renee's friends did everything they could to keep the case alive.
3: Putting up posters, flyers. We had a Remember Renee night once a month. I met with media.
2: You wanted justice for Renee, and you weren't going to stop until you all got it.
3: I did want justice for Renee. I did want that.
0: Susan Samples reported the story for years at the NBC affiliate in Grand Rapids.
7: There was outrage when no one was arrested, and everybody knew it was the husband, but they couldn't make the case. From a news perspective, it was a huge story, of course. But as the years went on, you know, people's interest goes elsewhere to some degree in the news, but her friends wouldn't let us forget it.
0: And they wouldn't let investigators forget either. Detective Johnson remembers hearing weekly from Chris, like it was her job.
8: Chris Crandall would call you and say, hey, what's going on with the case?
5: I just felt this passion inside of me to fight. And people would say to me, Chris, you just need to stop. You just need to let the police handle it and step back.
0: But that she couldn't do. Instead, she set up a Facebook page asking for tips to help find Renee's killer.
9: The Facebook page saying who killed Renee Pagel. I mean, she has been her own little private detective and zealot, you know, over the years to keep the case alive.
0: In her mind, Michael was the only suspect, and she was fearless in calling him out.
5: Yeah, hello. On the website, we called him the only suspect. I did multiple interviews with local media, made it very clear.
0: Chris and other friends started mailing Michael handwritten cards with verses from the Bible. Chris says he didn't appreciate getting scripture through the mail.
10: I mean, he could say, hey, you're harassing me.
5: Well, his family came against us. I was never afraid. It's like, if you want to come after me for harassing you by sending you scripture cards, because you know what, buddy? I really might be the only person on this planet who really does care about where you spend eternity, truly. And I am sending him scripture cards so that he will see the truth.
10: Where is his eternity?
5: Right now, unless he comes clean, he's going to hell. That's what my Bible says, and I believe it's true.
0: Michael Pagel and the kids left Rockford, eventually settling in Saginaw, away from prying eyes, scripture cards, and news reports.
1: I moved around a lot as a kid, and it was always something it made it hard to find a home with that kind of thing, you know, out there. So yeah, it took a while to really understand what they were doing.
0: As a young teenager, Sarah became aware of the internet campaign against her dad.
2: What kind of toll did it take on you?
1: I mean, it was definitely difficult. It really prevented me really from talking about my mom to my friends, and because I didn't want any questions, and if anyone looked anything up online or their parents did, then it would be my dad's face there. And so when stuff like that would come out, it was very hard.
0: Assistant Prosecutor Kelly Konski had never forgotten this unsolved murder.
9: This case, it never went away. I always wanted to work this case again. I knew there would come a time. My boss was ready to open one of the cold cases. He asked me to look at it and decide which one. And, I just always wanted to solve Pagel.
0: 12 years after her murder, investigators dusted off boxes full of evidence and reports. It was 2018, and Bill Marks was the new lead detective.
11: We really tried to start from a fresh perspective. We wanted to start from the beginning and not focus on any certain person. We took a step back. We looked at every single person who was involved in the case, everybody that was named, and really tried to work through each one of them individually and see if they could possibly be a suspect.
2: Anything with the evidence that jumped out at you that maybe had been missed?
11: Nothing initially.
0: But then he spotted something that warranted another look.
11: As we worked through it, we did find an orange flashlight that was thought to have been tested in the past and wasn't.
0: The orange flashlight investigators discovered behind the house the morning after the murder. It would take eagle-eyed assistant prosecutor Dan Helmer to make an interesting connection. Get this. In an old evidence photo of Michael Pagel taken at his house, Helmer noticed a very similar flashlight in the background. But this one was blue.
2: You did a little investigating, and it turns out these flashlights have something in common.
12: They came in a two-pack that year, one of which was an orange and blue combination, which is the colors we had. And the batteries were actually from the same lot number.

0: on Facebook. It was Michael's brother.
1: Bo. He sent me a friend request, and I saw it, and I just sort of freaked out. I didn't respond to it, slept on it the next day. He's reaching out to me again.
0: Could it be that Bo had information about the murder of Renee after all?
2: Coming up.
3: So Bo just cracks this case wide open.
4: Yeah, I had to hold myself down.
5: There was a rag, and there was a knife in the rag.
3: That is one powerful secret he was keeping.
6: Absolutely.

0: More than a decade after Renee Pagel's murder, detectives were taking another crack at her cold case. At the same time, her close friend Chris got a message on Facebook from Michael's brother, Beau. Chris hadn't met the guy, but she knew he and Renee never got along, and that Beau had been looked at as a potential suspect. Now, out of the blue, he wanted to talk.
1: Hi, this is Chris Crandall.
0: Unbeknownst to Beau, police asked Chris to record the conversation, and she sure did. Right from the start, he made it clear he was calling to talk about his brother.
2: First off, I want to apologize. You guys are absolutely 100% right about Mike and how he is.
1: Oh.
2: He fooled us all.
1: Oh.
2: He's a liar.
3: What did he say to you?
1: Well, he just said Mike was starting to lose it.
0: Chris quickly cut to the chase.
1: I said, so why are you calling me? Well, something needs to be done. And I said, well, I agree. I mean, you know what I believe. Do you believe he killed Renee?
2: I don't know. I will. I don't know for certain. But I will tell you this: I would not defend him now.
0: Beau said his brother Michael had turned on him.
2: For whatever reason, in his drunk, warped mind, he thinks I am out to get him, and he tells everybody this. And he carries a loaded gun on him all the time.
0: Chris steered the conversation back to the information she needed.
1: Who do you think killed Renee?
2: I got no clue, to tell you the truth. I couldn't tell you.
1: Do you think Mike did it?
2: Do I think Mike did it?
1: Yeah.
2: I don't know. I don't know. I don't think so. I don't think he would have the... I don't think he would have the guts. You know what? That's still a good question.
0: Beau sounded very much afraid of his brother.
2: Mike has got to be stopped. I am going to be his next victim. He is going to kill me at some point.
0: Next victim? Beau was all over the place. Did he know something or not?
4: Next victim is a big statement.
0: Once investigators played the tape, they wanted to talk to him under oath. Prosecutors sent him an investigative subpoena.
5: At any time prior to the murder, let's start with that, did Mike ever say or do anything to indicate that he wanted to kill her, wanted to hurt her?
6: I don't think so. I don't remember. I just
5: do remember that, Mr. Pagel.
6: Yeah, I'm trying to think. I just don't talk in those conversations.
5: What does that mean?
6: I just talk about other stuff.
4: Like, the body language just wasn't saying the same things that his mouth was saying. It appeared as if he had more to talk about.
0: Prosecutors sent him home and 2 weeks later asked him to come back.
7: Beau comes in for a second interview and just cracks this case wide open, like the Grand Canyon.
8: Yeah, I had to hold myself down, like not get too excited.
0: Prosecutors granted Beau immunity in exchange for his testimony. And this time, he had a story to tell. With an audio recorder rolling, he remembered a day back in August 2011. It was exactly 5 years after Renee's murder.
6: He had come to my mom's and...
8: In Saginaw,
6: okay. Yes. And he had said, let's go look for some deer and get a six-pack of snacks, which he was referring to beer.
0: A couple of beers in, Michael started talking about his marriage to Renee and how it had gone bad. They came to a bridge, and Michael told Beau to pull over.
6: Which is not out of the ordinary, because we would typically stop on the bridge. He had a small case.

0: or bag or something with him. And he opened up the case, and there was like a rag or a t-shirt or something like that. And he unwrapped it, and there was a knife in the rag.
1: And right then, holding the knife in his hand, Bo said Michael revealed what he'd done.
0: He said to me, "This is how I finalize a divorce."
1: There was no doubt in Bo's mind what he meant. He said it was clear Michael had killed Renee.
0: He started going on about, you know, that she had it coming to her, that all she had to do was pay him what he was asking for as far as alimony or child support and give him the house and whatever else he felt he was entitled to. That's all she had to do, and she wouldn't do it. And so he said he finalized the divorce.
2: That is one powerful secret he was keeping.
3: Absolutely.
1: Still, there was more to Bo's story.
0: So then we're arguing. I mean, this is just more than I'm ready for, you know. And then he takes the knife and he throws the knife in the creek.
1: Once the murder weapon disappeared in the creek, Bo said his brother turned to him with a threat.
0: His words were, I f*** her up, and if you tell anybody, I'm going to f*** you up too.
1: Bo said he went to see their mother, Patricia, right away.
0: I talked to my mom, and I told my mom.
2: Same day?
0: It was the same day. I told her what he had told me. I told her, and she says, just don't do anything till after I'm gone.
2: Did she seem surprised?
0: No.
2: Bo's explanation for staying quiet for so long was not just that he loved his brother, but that his mom had asked him to not say anything while she was alive.
4: She knew about the murder.
2: For sure. Yeah.
1: So why was he finally telling the story? Well, their mother had just died 6 months earlier. He had kept his word to her, but now said he wanted to get this big secret off his chest.
5: The truth just needs to come out, and I need to get it off, and our family needs to go on.
1: The truth? Investigators would have to corroborate Bo's story, looking for evidence that was never meant to be found.
6: Coming up.
3: There's a knife on here. It was exactly as Bo described.
4: That's unbelievable.
6: Was this the murder weapon? And could it lead to an arrest at last?
7: I was absolutely shocked. It really felt like it was out of the blue.
6: When Dateline...

0: I couldn't make it come out.
1: The investigation switched into high gear once Michael Pagel's brother, Bo, swore under oath that Michael confessed to killing Renee and dropped the murder weapon into a creek. Detectives asked Bo to draw a picture of the knife and help them locate the spot.
2: February 5th, 2020.
1: And soon, Bill Marks and a dive team headed to Saginaw to search.
3: Day one, we found a lot of metal, a lot of shards.
4: Day two,
3: we collected everything from car parts to home stereos.
4: So you went back for a third day?
3: On the third day, we were just about done the last few passes.
4: This was the end of the search?
3: Yes. I started pulling back the magnet toward me, and I got hung up on something, stuck really strong.
1: One of the divers finally wrestled it out of the water.
3: I still couldn't see it because it's all black and all the metal rusty. There's a knife on here.
4: Wow.
3: There was no doubt. It was exactly as Bo described.
4: That's unbelievable.
3: It was
4: You're about
3: amazing.
4: To go home and call this off, and there it is. Literally at the last minute. And not only that, it was right under your nose.
3: Yes.
4: Literally under your nose.
3: Probably in the area that we were standing at some point.
1: Bill texted the picture of the knife to the prosecutors.
5: I couldn't even describe what I was seeing. I was so shocked. All I could do was show the boss a picture, and it was amazing. It was entirely consistent with what we knew from the medical examiner's report was used in this.
3: We were confident we had the right one. It matched the drawing that Bo had given us. The description was identical.
1: Now they had enough for Michael's arrest. And after all these years, Detective Johnson, now Lieutenant Johnson, wanted to be the one to do it.
6: We've put a lot of time and effort into this.
4: Yeah.
6: And when the time comes to arrest him, I want to be there.
2: Have a seat.
6: I go to Mike. I place my cuffs on him and put him in the back of the car. But I did take a nice picture of him prior to me leaving and send it to Chris Crandall.
7: I see EJ Johnson's number show up on my phone, and I answered it. And he says, you know how they say God is good all the time? God is good. I said, what? Tell me. And he said, guess who I have in my back seat? And I said, you are kidding me. He sent me a picture of him in his back seat.
8: I remember I was teaching. Chris called me. And she said, you will never guess who is in the back of EJ's car. And I remember I just started crying. And my teacher friends had really embraced me over these years because they knew what I had gone through.
6: You can't even describe how relieved you are to finally have this moment that you've been waiting for 13, 14 years of a man that's been out there walking free that killed his wife, mother of his children.
1: The news of Michael's arrest had a different effect on those children. His daughter, Sarah, was now 21 years old.
4: Now you're not seven anymore. You're able to really process at this time. And so what's going through your mind?
9: I mean, at first I was absolutely shocked. I mean, that's the last thing I thought I would hear. And it really felt like it was out of the blue. I mean, that kind of hits you out of nowhere. It was very hard to process at first, and you know, until I could really talk to him, it felt like I had no idea what was going on. But it was very difficult.
4: Did you think, not my dad, go find the real killer? You know, he or she is out there.
9: Of course, you never want your dad to be the one behind everything, and obviously I was thinking, like, yeah, there has to be another way. There has to be something else. Like, there's something missing here.
1: Sarah went to talk to her father in jail.
4: What did he say to you?
9: He just said everything's going to be okay, and we talked about everything that we need to figure out.
4: Did you ask him, Dad, did you do this?
9: No.
4: Have you ever asked him that?
9: No, I've never felt the need to.
4: Was there a part of you that thought for a moment, he did this, or I think he did this?
9: I think I thought, you know, now that he's arrested, you know, there's something there. So maybe if it goes to trial, he's found innocent, then we can just finally actually go on with our lives.
1: But it wouldn't turn out to be that simple.
4: Just when you think this story is over, it isn't. The biggest bombshell of all drops in your lap.
0: Yeah. Yeah.
10: Coming up, Michael Pagel speaks, and he's got a whopper of a story.
11: We agreed on $100,000 for him to murder Renee.
0: Mike Pagel says, I didn't kill my wife.
4: Do you have to investigate to be sure that the real killer isn't walking around?
3: Absolutely.

0: Sarah Pegel was bracing for a trial. Her father accused of killing her mother.
1: Did you think my dad doesn't have the temperament to kill someone or to take our mother away from us?
2: Yeah, I absolutely thought that.
0: But one email from Michael's defense attorney changed all of that. Michael wanted a shortcut.
3: He reached out to us and said, through his attorneys, early on, before our preliminary hearing, said, hey, would you be interested in making him an offer? And we're like, what? That was a surprise also.
0: Before responding to Michael's attorney, prosecutors met with his children. They wanted to know how they felt about letting their father take a plea instead of going through a painful public trial.
3: We did not want to make any kind of offer or even consider an offer. In fact, if it wasn't for those kids, we would have made no offer. We would have tried him, and God willing, the jury would have seen the truth, and he would have gone away for life without parole and died in prison. But the fact is, he does have three lovely children who were impacted by this more than anybody.
0: For Sarah, it was the first time she heard the evidence pointing at her father's involvement in her mother's death.
2: They explained the evidence they had. They explained how they got it. They were definitely in a difficult situation, representing my mom and justice for her, but also knowing that we were the ones that were suffering because of my dad's actions. And so putting him in jail, you know, was doing good by my mom, but also hurt us immensely. But they wanted us to know that there was two different Mike Pegels at that time.
1: He could be an amazing father to you, but then be capable of something evil.
2: Yeah.
1: And how do you deal with that? This is just, I mean, I have no words.
2: It was difficult. I mean, absolutely. And I talked to him maybe an hour after the plea deal. It was a difficult conversation.
1: Did he apologize to you?
2: Yeah. I mean, absolutely.
1: What was the biggest question you had for him?
2: I guess why.
1: What did he say?
2: I don't feel comfortable answering that. Sorry.
0: Michael pleaded guilty to second-degree murder with a prison term of 25 to 50 years. At his plea hearing, he told his story.
4: Back in 2006, I was going through a divorce with my wife, and it was going from bad to worse. I was losing more and more time with the kids. It was getting more and more contentious, and I was just at a breaking point. So I, 2006 in the spring, I talked with my brother. Okay to call him Bo. Okay, I talked with Bo.
0: And then his confession took a sharp turn.
4: I asked him, what did you think the odds were that you could get away with killing him? And he said, well, they were better than half. And at that point, I made the bad decision.
3: Mike Pegel pleads guilty, but says, I didn't kill my wife, my brother did.
4: We agreed on $100,000 for him to murder Renee.
0: It was quite a story. A bombshell dropped onto what was supposed to be a closed case. The only trouble was, no one believed it.
5: When we got to court and listened to him tell this story about how he had hired his brother, and his brother's the one that actually killed Renee, there was just a level of disbelief, a certain amount of kind of disgust, like, come on, really?
1: Do you still now have to investigate to be sure that the real killer isn't walking around?
5: Absolutely. We spent weeks and weeks digging into all these claims that he made, but we never found anything at all that pointed toward Bo being involved.
0: Bo denied any involvement in Renee's murder, and investigators concluded Michael had acted alone.
6: It's really despicable that he couldn't take accountability. Man up. Tell us what you really did do. It certainly is going to make life a lot easier for those of us trying to move forward, trying to find forgiveness, if you could just bloody tell the truth.
1: Did you believe his story that his brother had helped him?
2: Like I said, it was something that I just decided to remain neutral on.
0: For Sarah, it was a lot to absorb. Even with her father changing his story, Michael had admitted he wanted her mother dead and was going to prison for her murder.
1: How did you leave that conversation feeling after you had spoken to your dad? It's a conversation that, like, almost no one has with their parent.
2: I mean, heartbroken.
1: Yeah. And did you tell him I will stand by you?
2: I said I forgive him.
1: Forgive him? Because you still have a relationship with him, right?
2: Yeah, I do.
1: How are you able to keep that intact?
2: I think he was always my dad. You know, I never saw that side of him. And even if that was something he did, everyone deserves to be forgiven. And it was something that he apologized. He sincerely felt like he knew he made a mistake. He knew it was the worst thing he could have done to us and for us. And he knew that. And he admitted that. But that doesn't take away the fact that he's my dad. I think growing up with a single parent, you really hang on to the one that you have. And I wouldn't want to lose him for anything.
0: At his sentencing 5 months later, Michael addressed his children.
4: I ask God to forgive me and give us all the strength to endure the consequences. Sarah, Joel, and Hannah, your mom loved you very much and would be very proud to see how well her children have grown.
0: Sarah wrote a letter to the court.
2: I just wanted to get across that he wasn't just the person who was involved in her death. He was the one that raised us. And the people that we are today, we are because of him. It is a very difficult situation to understand, being the one in the middle of both sides of that story, and it's something that I think only we can really understand. And so no one has passed judgment on that.
0: The friends who fought so long and hard still feel the loss of Renee.
7: A beautiful person was taken from this world.
6: When she died, I genuinely and truly felt like a piece of me died as well.
0: Sarah says the committed effort by so many to solve the case is a testament to her mother's character.
2: She had a beautiful personality that clearly speaks. I mean, so many people care about her today, and the efforts that her friends put in over the years, while, you know, I kind of felt like collateral damage of some of that, it was for her, and it was for justice for her, and I understand that and appreciate that, and I think that speaks to the type of person she was.
8: That's all for now. I'm Lester Holt. Thanks for joining us.
9: There was a party. There was a UK football player that had been shot.
10: He's killed on his birthday.
11: I was like, it's who? That can't happen. Why him?
8: No one saw a thing.
10: It's at night, it's dark, nobody knows where the bullet comes from.
12: Nothing is making it any easier.
9: If you don't have a motive, it's hard to know which direction to go.
11: We were just never going to know.
8: But someone knew.
13: She called me and said, I think I know something about a murder.
9: We never could find out why Trent was killed, because it was something this weird. She became the key.
8: Would she also become the next victim?
13: She was scared to death to confront him. She knew what he was capable of.
12: And thus she was terrified.
8: A woman solves a mystery and then vanishes. I'm Lester Holt, and this is Dateline. Here's Keith Morrison with The Motive.
14: Her heart was on fire. Lost to her, the canned music, the hum of other voices in the bar. There was only him. They were in the deep end now. And as lovers in the flush of new commitment sometimes do, they confessed their sins of the abandoned past, the worst things they'd ever done. Words, just words, best forgotten, until they could no longer be ignored. Lexington, Kentucky. 1 year before that night in the bar. A house where students live. And the music and laughter and chatter of a birthday party swelled and ebbed and drifted in and out of the evening air.
15: It wasn't a huge party. It was just a low-key party with some good friends.
14: They were about to be seniors, the young men who'd rented the place, who'd hosted the party.
15: And we had a group of guys, four guys, that got along extremely well.
14: They were big men on campus. They played football, the University of Kentucky's beloved Wildcats. Antonio O'Farrell was a quarterback.
15: In Lexington, Kentucky, if you play for the Cats, you're pretty much a well-known entity.
14: The birthday boy, 21 years old, was a true rarity, a Wildcats walk-on. He had no scholarship, no invitation. He just showed up, tried out for the team.
16: Go!
14: And over 3 years of hard work, he had earned a starting position.
16: Here we go, baby, go up!
14: Trent DeGiro, gentle giant.
17: You know, everybody called him a big teddy bear. He was the great protector of all of our friends.
14: The party was sweet, informal. Friends snapped pictures and evening dawdled into night. It was after midnight when the party wound down.
15: I think we turned in somewhere between 12:30 and 1 o'clock.
14: Antonio and his girlfriend went to bed. Outside, Trent and some of the others settled under the light on the front porch. Out there, beyond the streetlights, was impenetrable dark. Inside,
15: we were already in a faint sleep, and we heard a loud bang.
14: One of them must have slammed the screen door. But no.
15: Well, within 10 seconds, you started to hear the chaos outside. The screaming, the yelling, the crying.
14: And there was Trent, slumped to one side in his chair under the light.
15: Trent was bleeding out of his ears and his eyes and his nose and his mouth, and It was a horrific scene.
14: Horrific and confusing. That loud bang had been a gunshot. But from where? Somewhere out there in the dark? Had someone intentionally fired a gun at their gentle giant, their teddy bear? In their panic and distress, they did not understand. How could they? The nature of the mystery launched here. Or who, in a haze of love, may have learned the answer.
18: It was just so senseless. Once you found out why, it was even worse.
14: Just who was Trent DeGiro, the target?
17: We all started hanging out from first grade, 6 years old. It's pretty neat, yeah.
14: Peyton Turner and Shara Lee Bollinger were his lifelong friends.
19: You know? If you were his friend, you were his friend, and that's all that mattered.
17: It wasn't a group for him. Yeah, there was no group. Everybody got treated just the same.
14: Trent was in fourth grade when he started playing football in his hometown of Goshen, Kentucky, just outside Louisville. By high school, he was captain of the team, had lots of friends. So popular, Trent was homecoming king, with Shara Lee his queen.
17: It was pretty special. I mean, just
14: to be
17: part of that and to be voted as that, and then especially with Trent.
14: When it came time for college, Trent set his sights high. He turned down football scholarships to smaller schools.
18: At one point, he says, you know what, I just got to know if I can play in the big time in a Division I school.
14: Mike DeGiro is Trent's dad.
18: So he walked on to the University of Kentucky, which is in the Southeast Conference, which is
5: sure
18: about as big as it comes. And he worked real hard to get to where he was.
14: And Trent's teammates saw that hard work.
15: Trent had the ability to perform. So while he might have been a walk-on, his performance allowed him to endear himself to others very quickly.
14: That July, as Trent practiced football and prepared for his senior year, his parents went to Lexington to see him and to talk about his future.
18: He was trying to decide what he wanted to do with his life. He was talking about maybe going to law school or business school.
5: Did he talk about his birthday celebration?
18: We knew he was going to have some kind of a thing, and then he was supposed to come home that next day to celebrate birthday with us, and never made it.
14: No, and a creeping fear washed over the University of Kentucky football team. Was a killer targeting them? And if so, who would be next?
8: When we return, the investigation begins.
17: I couldn't even believe it. I didn't understand it. Who would murder somebody so wonderful?
20: Everyone talked, but they didn't see anything.
8: And was there more terror to come?
15: We were so nervous driving down the street at practice thinking that there might be someone in the woods who wants to take you out.
8: When Dateline continues.
14: Chaos is what there was on Trent DeGiro's front porch. His friend stood over the body and stared out into the dark with a kind of anticipating horror.
15: You're concerned that there's more to come. You know, that was one shot. Is there someone who's going to shoot again?
14: Trent was officially pronounced dead at 3 a.m., just about the time Don Evans arrived. Evans has retired now, but was a rookie detective back then. This was his first homicide case.
20: What'd you find when you got here? There were three young men in this very yard, and they just looked distraught, and they were consoling each other.
14: On the porch, Trent's chair was turned over, and Evans could see blood and debris left by the ambulance crew.
20: What was your first idea of what appeared to have happened here? You know, when I first walked up, I went with what appeared to be the obvious, that someone had simply walked from the side of the house, fired the shot, and then exited back toward the rear of the house. So this is almost like an alley here. So it's like, well, it would provide concealment.
21: Take advantage of surprise.
20: Yeah, if someone was going to take a shot, that made the most sense.
14: Believing the shot came from a handgun, police looked for shell casings. And yet for all they looked, there were none, nor any other evidence. Still, Detective Evans figured there was a party that night, so there were bound to be people who saw something.
20: My thought was, as soon as I get them to headquarters and get them separated, someone's going to tell me what happened.
21: Did they talk?
20: Everyone talked, but with each and every person that I talked to, they didn't see anything.
14: 80 miles away, at 5 a.m., the DeGiro's phone rang.
18: It's numbing. It's hard to imagine the feeling.
22: And suddenly your life doesn't make sense anymore.
18: It absolutely stops and pivots in an instant. And then it was kind of, you know, now what?
14: And soon everybody knew.
17: I couldn't even believe it. I didn't understand it. Who would murder somebody so wonderful?
14: It was about then that the first really useful evidence came back from the medical examiner. Bullet fragments were recovered in the autopsy. And the ballistics showed it wasn't a handgun at all that killed Trent. It was a rifle, which turned Detective Evans' first theory upside down.
20: Well, the theory about walking up the side of the house and firing a shot...
21: That goes out the window.
20: That's probably out the window. The rifle's not designed for a close-range shot.
14: Officers canvassed the neighborhood. A woman who lived across the street said she awoke to a loud noise. And it sounded like it was right outside her house.
23: So based on that, we actually took one of our marksmen from the police department and asked him, could this shot be made from here, from this angle? And we literally reenacted that possibility.
24: Did it make sense, the location you found?
23: It did make sense. We didn't eliminate the possibility that something else could occur, but this looked pretty strong to us.
14: So, a working theory? That Trent was shot from across the street. Ballistics suggested it was a rifle with a particular and uncommon type of barrel. But who owned it? Why did he or she shoot Trent? No idea. The football team entered a world of dread. Was some hater targeting the team? Was one of them next?
15: We were so nervous. We were so uncertain of what happened that night, that it affected our daily lives, driving down the street at practice thinking that there might be someone in the woods who wants to take you out.
14: But days and weeks and months went by. Nothing happened. And over time, the fear eroded. But the investigation went nowhere.
22: Did you ever get to the place where you thought, we'll just have to live with this uncertainty for the rest of our life?
18: I would say 4 years into it, it's like, doesn't make any difference.
22: Yeah, not going to bring it back.
18: It's not going to bring Trent back, but still, it's, why did this happen?
23: You're 4 years in, 5 years in, and really no closer to solving it than from
18: first case.
23: Day one. That will make you doubt yourself.
14: And then one day, a particular woman happened to see an anniversary story about the unsolved murder of the football player back in Kentucky. A woman who'd once sat in a bar in a fog of love and who now was quite terrified.
8: Coming up.
23: This could be the reason that we never could find out why Trent was killed, is because it was something this weird.

0: It wasn't as if a successful investigation could somehow undo what happened to Trent DeGiro. And yet, the lack of any answer, year after year, seemed somehow to be an insult to all that was good, and they just had to accept it.
1: I think we'd all kind of resigned ourselves as every year passed. We were just never going to know.
2: Then, it was about 5 years after the shooting, a local attorney named Tom Bullock heard from an old friend, a woman. She was nervous, tentative, asked him on the phone, could she reveal what she knew about a crime without saying who she was?
3: She was extremely evasive. She didn't really want to tell me really anything.
0: But she kept calling. Finally, she revealed it. She was calling about a murder.
4: Did she tell you what murder?
3: She eventually came around to say it was a very high-profile murder.
5: Would you mind going near that?
3: I knew which one it was.
2: And then she told him a very strange story. Happened in a bar, she said, almost a year after Trent DeGiro was killed. She was falling hard for a guy.
3: They talked about how much they loved each other. Towards the end of the evening, they decided to say, okay, what is the worst thing that you've done?
5: Like, let's get this out of the way.
3: Let's just get to it, you know? That sort of point in the relationship where you say, let me hear the worst.
0: And her boyfriend said, I killed Trent DeGiro.
3: And at first, she sort of sloughed it off, you know? Sure you did.
5: Didn't believe him.
3: Nah, of course not. But then he started describing it. You know, exactly how he did it.
2: But she still didn't want to believe it. After all, she'd fallen in love with the guy. So she said she kind of buried it, stayed with him for another year. But now, years later and single again, she had seen a story in the newspaper about the fifth anniversary of Trent's murder, in which Trent's dad was quoted, "Somebody knows what happened."
3: She started really thinking about it, and it touched her.
2: But she was so frightened of him, she said. She was determined to remain anonymous.
3: They know each other intimately. She knows how he would react to certain situations.
5: Yep.
3: And she was terrified.
5: He certainly would have remembered his conversations with her.
3: If you told someone that you committed a murder, you would certainly remember having told them that.
5: Yes.
0: So Tom Bullock went to Detective Evans.
3: We agreed that whatever information I would give him would be anonymous. Because for all we know, the whole thing could have been hogwash.
5: Well, that's sort of tricky, isn't it? I mean, when you've got somebody making an accusation, you have to be able to talk to that person.
6: Well, yeah, but at that point, beggars can't be choosers.
5: So he gave you a name.
6: So he gave me a name. He gave me the name of Shane Ragland.
2: Shane Ragland, the woman's ex-boyfriend. But who was he?
0: Didn't take long to find out. Shane was the son of a wealthy businessman. Just so happened, Shane attended the University of Kentucky at the very same time as Trent DeGiro. But after college, he didn't do so well. He ran up at least a dozen convictions, drug charges, multiple DUIs, and so on. So Detective Evans went back to Attorney Bullock.
6: Is there any more? Can you get me any more? And ultimately, he started talking about a motive.
0: And that's when the whole story took a turn into the Twilight Zone.
6: He told me that it was concerning Shane Ragland being blackballed from a fraternity.
5: What'd you think when you heard that?
6: That's a stupid reason to kill somebody.
0: The fraternity in question was Sigma Alpha Epsilon, SAE. Detective Evans looked through SAE's records. And there it was, a pledge list, with Shane's name crossed off.
6: And then it hit. This could be the reason that we never could find out why Trent was killed, is because it was something this weird.
0: Evans went to one of Trent's closest friends and asked, had he heard of this guy, Shane Ragland?
6: And he said, Shane Ragland. And then I could just sort of see it at that point on his face, you know. And I let him tell the story.
0: A story about an unpleasant little incident. Shane was among the freshmen pledging the SAE fraternity. And one day, as they were getting to know the campus...
6: They went into Trent's dorm, And Trent was there. And on the wall was a calendar of some sorority girls.
0: When Shane saw that calendar, right away he pointed to one of the girls' pictures, and he bragged that he'd had sex with her.
6: What Shane didn't know is that girl was the girlfriend of the president of the fraternity.
0: Trent did not like that one bit. Got word to the SAE president, and that's when Shane was blackballed.
6: So at that point, Shane's opportunity to be in that fraternity is pretty much over.
2: The motives for murder are many and varied, but this seemed absurd. It was 3 years after that slight, when Trent was murdered in cold blood. Could it really have festered so long? And if it had, if that was true, they had another problem.
6: The more that we dug specifically into Shane Raglan, the more the likelihood that he would get word that he was becoming a suspect in this case. And if that happened, this anonymous witness was in real danger.
0: Evans had no doubt that Shane would remember he told an ex-girlfriend about the murder.
6: And what's going to keep him from then going up and eliminating her like he did Trent DeGiro?
0: So now Evans understood his mystery witness was trying to be brave, but was quite reasonably frightened. How would he ever convince her to take the ultimate risk?
3: She was very hesitant to do it, and she was scared to death to confront him.
7: Coming up, setting a trap.
8: Something's been bothering me. Something that you told me a long time ago. I wish you never had.
7: But who's going to get caught?
9: I'm answering first. You're not setting me apart.
7: When Dateline continues.
0: Detective Evans knew he had to meet this mystery woman. A woman who was claiming she knew what happened to Trent DeGiro, but was too frightened to talk about it. Then finally, with attorney Tom Bullock playing gatekeeper, they made a deal to at least meet face to face. But any more than that? Maybe not.
6: It was like, listen, don't get me involved in this.
5: Yeah.
6: This guy's dangerous. So until you get handcuffs on him, you can't involve me.
0: But Evans knew, even if he did arrest the guy, a mystery woman testifying about something an ex-boyfriend told her wouldn't be enough.
5: I can imagine a prosecutor saying, well, I can't just put her on the stand. His attorney will come along and say she's full of it.
6: Yeah, and in this particular case, it's, that in itself is not going to do it, nor should it. We're still in a situation where this has to come from him.
0: Him, meaning Shane Raglan. Evans told her they had to find a way to get Shane to admit on tape what he did. Otherwise, what jury would buy such a ludicrous motive for murder? There was only one way, he told her. She'd have to wear a wire.
6: She wasn't very happy with that, obviously.
5: I should think not.
6: She asked me if I could spell anonymous.
0: But, he said, she came around.
6: She wanted to do what's right all along. She just would like to do that without getting herself killed doing it.
0: But she would only proceed on one condition.
6: I had to prove why she was going to be safe. I had to prove how we were going to do this. It wasn't enough for me to say, oh, don't worry, he won't have a gun. We'll look for bulges.
0: So they came up with a plan. Gave her a cover story to protect her, a fictitious job, a phony address. And then, casually, she resumed contact with Shane. A few emails, a little flirty at times on both ends.
6: People sometimes hear from their exes. Right? I mean, that happens.
0: And finally, the sting. She told Shane she'd be passing through the Lexington airport on business, and he agreed to meet her. It was in this airport lounge, surrounded by undercover cops and FBI, and behind security to be sure Shane wasn't armed.
8: What's been happening?
10: About 2 years in Louisville.
0: They reminisced for an hour or so.
8: Tell me the good things that you remember about our relationship.
0: And then she went for it.
8: Something's been bothering me. Something that you told me a long time ago. I wish you never had. And I didn't know how you feel about it now. So I can understand what kind of person you are now.
6: At that point, he paused. And it's like he knew exactly what she was talking about.
8: You do now?
11: I did it before. And you know, I thought it is. Not knowing that I wanted Trent, not knowing him, I just kind of ignored it all the time.
2: Saying Trent's name was deliberate.
6: We talked to her about that. Let's make sure we know what you're talking about when we play this for a jury later.
2: And she brought up what appeared to be the motive, that fraternity blackballing.
11: How could you be mad, that mad for somebody to do that over something stupid? Do you ever think of it? I'm sorry, but this is something I have to get off my chest because I have to live with it too, you know? I mean, do you plan on ever telling anybody about what you did?
2: Was he sensing something? The cops, knowing they didn't quite have what they needed, not yet, held their breath and listened.
9: Let me ask you a question. You're not setting me apart.
11: I've never told anybody.
9: I'm getting this from your
11: father. I've never told anybody.
9: Swear to me, you're not setting me up. Because I'm scared to death right now.
6: He said, are you setting me up? And that's when things got really scary.
2: But she kept her cool.
11: Things almost stopped talking about it. How good.
2: And they did. And then, about 10 minutes later, Shane came back with just what the detectives needed to hear.
9: To answer your question, I am very remorseful. Very. I can't.
11: You're so stupid.
9: I was angry at him. I made the wrong decision. There's nothing I can do now.
6: She made him so confident and comfortable that he came back to the subject and left us with what we really needed. At that point, it came out of his own mouth.
2: They picked him up the next day, took him downtown, asked him, was it true what an old girlfriend was telling them?
12: So if she tells us, you sit there and you talk about the murder, she's a liar, basically. Because it never happened.
13: She's just making that up to think she's mad at
3: 100%. Absolutely. There was absolutely nothing said.
2: Shane denied it all, denied knowing Trent, didn't even know where he lived. Denied talking about Trent with her.
3: I never mentioned his name once, and she never mentioned it. And it's like nothing about that. Nothing about the murder.
12: About the murder or anything.
2: So then, his inquisitors fetched the airport recording.
12: I'm going to play something here for you, and I want you to listen to it, okay?
11: Something has been bothering me. Something that you told me a long time ago. I wish you never had.
12: You telling me that you didn't talk about Trent? That's not the truth, is it?
3: She might have said Trent. We were talking about stuff, but I didn't hear her say Trent. I didn't talk about Trent. I swear to you guys, I did not do this.
2: But his denials were to no avail. Shane Ragland was charged with murder. Bail was set, and Shane's wealthy father paid it. $1 million cash, so Shane was free pending trial. Which was a very big problem for the ex-girlfriend who turned him in. Police moved her to a secure location, kept an eye on her. And then strange things started happening.
6: We got information from our state police intelligence section that there was a hit out on this girl. There were phone calls to her friends that would ask, have you seen her? Do you know where she is these days? Obviously trying to locate her.
2: And with all that going on, she had to do precisely what she didn't want to do. Go public, show herself, and testify. And the world would know that her name was Amy Lloyd. And that she was truly terrified.
7: Coming up.
14: He told me that he shot him.
7: The defense hits back hard.
15: If in fact someone had actually told you they had engaged in a killing of another person and you continue a romantic relationship with them, that seems a bit odd.

0: If there was any doubt how seriously police took perceived threats to Amy Lloyd's security, this put it to rest. Amy rushed into court by a SWAT team. But Trent DeGiro's dad, Mike, knew that if she braved the danger and told her story...
1: I don't know how a jury could sort of not convict him.
0: But when it came time for trial, then-prosecutor Luana Redcorn was all too aware she was alleging a very hard-to-believe motive.
2: I think I was like everybody else, a little incredulous that somebody would let the fact that they'd been blackballed from a fraternity fester for years and culminate in killing the person they blamed on blackballing them.
0: Mind you, they had a bit more than just Amy. They'd found what they believed was the murder weapon, a .243 Weatherby rifle, at Shane's mother's house. And at his father's place, they found .243 caliber bullets like these. An FBI expert said testing had linked those bullets to the fragments from the fatal bullet. The defense argued the tests were not reliable science.
3: Call your next witness.
4: Amy Lloyd.
0: And now, nearly 8 years after Trent was killed, here was the one person who could tell the story. Amy Lloyd finally revealed herself publicly. Though, because she remains frightened even now, we've obscured her image in this video, recorded by the court. The prosecution's star witness talked about that night in a bar, and Shane, according to her, straight out confessing to murder.
5: He said something about how he had, if I remember, the football player who had been killed, and told me his name, Trent. He told me that he shot him.
0: But Prosecutor Redcorn knew Amy's story had a weakness, and so no choice but to confront it.
2: You did not break off the relationship after he said this to you?
6: No.
2: You didn't go to the police or anything?
6: No, I ignored it.
2: Just ignored what he had said to you?
6: Right, I forgot about it. I didn't want to listen to it, I didn't want to hear it, I didn't want to believe it.
0: Why? Because she was in love with him, she said. During Amy's testimony, the prosecutor played the tape, the sting meeting at the airport.
7: Oh, you're so stupid.
8: I was angry at him. I don't know, he made the wrong decision.
0: That, said the prosecutor, clear as day, was an admission that he did indeed commit the murder. How to defend against that? Shane's father hired a formidable defense team. Guthrie True was one of Shane's lawyers.
9: If, in fact, someone had actually told you they had engaged in a killing of another person and you continue a romantic relationship with them, that seems a bit odd.
0: When the defense cross-examined Amy, she knew it was coming, had to, an attack on her credibility. But could she have suspected how personal it would be? This from True's co-counsel when Amy said she went home with Shane that night after he talked about killing someone.
10: Weren't you concerned about spending the night with somebody who had admitted to you that

0: we are trying to challenge the credibility of the prosecution's case. And sometimes that gets uncomfortable.
1: This is what Amy wrote the day after she said Shane confessed to her to murder.
2: April the 30th, the very next day, you make a notation, made love in afternoon. Great day.
1: We have, for the sake of decency, left out the most explicit entries made public by the defense that day.
2: And then May the 3rd was the date that you recorded you took a bath together and made love. Right?
3: Yes.
2: And then it was on May the 7th you notated, you noted, great love, decided I would move in with him in July. Perfect.
3: Yes.
2: So this man had told you that he had killed someone. You made the decision that you were going to move in with him come July.
3: Yes.
1: So was her credibility harmed? There was still, after all, that incriminating airport recording. Or was it incriminating?
2: You never did ask him, though, if he had shot and killed Trent, did you?
3: Why would I when he'd already told me? Right. And if I said to him, did you kill Trent, when he already knew he told me 5 years ago, he would have known that I was there, in fact, to
2: set him up?
3: To get him to admit it.
2: Hadn't you rehearsed that?
3: Rehearsed what?
2: With Detective Evans and others. Don't give him an opportunity to deny that he had shot Trent.
3: No.
1: Had the defense planted a seed of reasonable doubt? Maybe. The jury adjourned to think about it, and Trent's friends waited.
4: I've never been so terrified and so scared in my life.
1: Your heart's going 100 miles an hour.
4: 100 miles an hour.
1: And 5 hours later...
5: We, the jury, find the defendant guilty of intentional murder.
1: Guilty of intentional murder. The sentence, 30 years.
6: To know that he was guilty, know that this guy who's sitting there smug and non-remorseful is guilty and found guilty, and boom, you feel good about that.
1: Mike DeGiro thought it was done.
7: Okay, this is it. He's going to jail. It's over.
1: And Amy? She had vanished.
8: Amy was afraid of Shane Ragland. And we told her that if she testified, we would do what we could to let her have a new identity. And law enforcement helped her get a new identity.
1: And that new identity would be a problem.
9: You talk about something that just blows you away. I mean, couldn't even grasp that.
1: Because this case wasn't over. Not even close.
10: Coming up, a stunning reversal.
11: They know I'm innocent.
10: Will there ever be justice for Trent?
7: It's, oh, wow, here we go all over again.
10: When Dateline continues...

0: It was early spring in Kentucky when justice was done for the murder of Trent DeGiro, thanks, his friends knew, to a woman who faced up to fear and told her story.
1: We've never met Amy, and I am eternally grateful to
2: Absolutely.
1: Amy for everything that she's done for not only Trent and his family, but for us.
0: Except there was an appeal. Of course there was, standard procedure. But what happened was not standard at all. A court reversed the jury's decision.
3: Any comments, Shane?
0: And Shane Ragland went home on $1 million bail paid by his dad to wait for a whole new trial.
3: It's been a long time, Shane.
4: To be outside, to be going home with your father right now.
5: I don't really look at it like that. I look at the long-term goal of fighting a case against me that's fake, that's false, and they know I'm innocent. And so I don't worry about my feelings, creature comforts.
0: Why was the verdict thrown out? It had nothing to do with Amy Lloyd or her explosive testimony or the sting tape recorded at the airport. All that was fine. So what was the issue? The bullet that killed Trent. An FBI expert had linked the fragments of that bullet found during the autopsy to bullets like these that were found in Shane's father's house. But after Shane's conviction, the FBI realized the test it used was in fact bad science and stopped using it.
6: These are things that we've been arguing for years, frankly, shouldn't have been admitted.
0: And the court agreed with the defense.
7: When this reversal happened, what was that like?
1: Well, it was a blow. I mean, it was a real blow.
7: Kind of an irony, isn't it? It was one of the smaller pieces of evidence.
1: In my mind, yes.
7: When what you thought was done gets undone, what does it do to you?
8: It's, oh, wow, here we go all over again. We've got to go through this yet another time. And the yet another time, we realized pretty quickly, was going to be without some key evidence.
7: Yeah.
8: Amy Lloyd wasn't coming back.
0: No, Amy Lloyd was not going to testify a second time. That was the deal she made. Testify once, then disappear.
9: There was no way to bring her back. Because once someone has that level of cover, you can't undo it. Bring them back.
7: And then do it again.
9: And then do it again.
10: Remain seated, come to order.
0: No option but to make a deal. Shane got to plead guilty to second-degree manslaughter.
11: And did you, in fact, commit the crime that you are pleading guilty to?
12: Yes, I did.
0: Which meant that, at least, he now admitted to firing that fatal shot.
8: And I thought, well, plea bargains. He, you know, spends another 10 years in jail. I'm not too bad with that.
0: Oh, but it wasn't 10 more years. Wasn't any more years. He got the time he'd already served, 5 years, plus just 3 days of house arrest.
7: Three more days.
8: He walked out of the courtroom, went home. And that really chapped my ass.
0: It did help a little, said Mike DeGiro, when he successfully sued Shane in civil court for wrongful death. The jury awarded him $63 million, later reduced to $33 million. No matter, said Mike. He hasn't received a penny, doesn't expect to. But money was never the point.
8: He's never really accepted responsibility for what he did.
0: Shane went on with his life. And then a few years later, he was involved in a serious car accident. He's in a wheelchair now and was back in court on an unrelated case. And what about Amy? If that's even her name now.
13: How's she doing now?
14: She's living a new life.
13: What'd she do? You want to tell me anything at all?
14: I'm sorry, but I'm not going to be able to tell you anything about her current life.
13: At all.
0: As for Mike, he had a choice, he knew. He could sink into bitterness, or...
7: So where do you put your frustrations over this?
8: Well, what has come from all this is a, we consider, very positive thing.
0: The Trent DeGiro Foundation has awarded nearly 100 scholarships to walk-on football players and others at the University of Kentucky and at local high schools. Young people with determination and personal courage, just like Trent.
7: You'll never make any sense of his death, but you can make sense of his life.
8: We can make sense of what we've done to commemorate Trent, to remember Trent, and giving these young folks an opportunity Trent won't have.
15: That's a whole other story, but... So.
0: And Remarkably, Trent's friends remain exceedingly close even 25 years after that shot in the dark.
7: You feel like family now?
8: Well, they are family. I think it says so much about what Trent meant to these kids, young adults now, and what they mean to us. It's been a blessing to us.
0: They all get together and laugh and tell stories and imagine.
1: Who would he have become as an adult? Gosh, I'm sure it would have been magnificent, just as he was as a teenager. I'm kind of pissed that I don't get to meet his wife or meet his kids or, oh gosh, share all the adult things that we've had the opportunity to share with each other. But I think, you know, when I get rid of those, like, base feelings, you know, the underlying feeling is just of gratitude that he was in my life, even for a brief moment in time.
2: That's all for now. I'm Lester Holt. Thanks for joining us.
10: I call and her phone.
0: And, remarkably, Trent's friends remain exceedingly close even 25 years after that shot in the dark.
7: You feel like family now?
8: Well, they are family. I think it says so much about what Trent meant to these kids, young adults now, and what they mean to us. It's been a blessing to us.
0: They all get together and laugh and tell stories and imagine.
1: Who would he have become as an adult? Gosh, I'm sure it would have been magnificent, just as he was as a teenager. I'm kind of pissed that I don't get to meet his wife or meet his kids or, oh gosh, share all the adult things that we've had the opportunity to share with each other. But I think, you know, when I get rid of those, like, base feelings, you know, the underlying feeling is just of gratitude that he was in my life, even for a brief moment in time.
2: That's all for now. I'm Lester Holt. Thanks for joining us.
10: I call and her phone went straight to voicemail over and over and over. I realized something was wrong.
12: I got the call that they had found Heather's car.
15: We popped a trunk and there's our victim.
2: A body of evidence that made no sense.
15: She was wearing an oversized Mickey Mouse shirt.
16: She owned any Mickey Mouse clothing?
10: No.
15: She had long hair.
16: And her hair was cut.
12: Who could be this sick in the head to do this?
2: Potential suspects would pile up. So why did loved ones distrust the lead detective?
10: Off track right from the beginning. We were begging them, take him off the case.
2: A case building to an explosive reckoning.
16: The world blows up.
14: Almost surreal.
17: No one can say that they forgive the devil.
2: Had the real killer been staring them in the face all along? I'm Lester Holt, and this is Dateline. Here's Josh Mankiewicz with Jagged.
16: There aren't too many places left in this country where you'll find Americans still making the things Americans use. One of them is this plant in northern Ohio. Inside these walls is where an astonishingly long and twisting trail began. By the time it ended, it had touched a shattered family, a stunned law enforcement agency, and a surprisingly large collection of potential suspects, whose names became known to all. Often on Dateline, we tell the stories of families and detectives who find themselves bound together by the same murder, who end up working side by side toward a common goal, sometimes pursuing the same investigation from two different angles, and often each can wind up appreciating the efforts of the other. This wasn't that. At the center of this human cyclone of distrust is a young mom who worked in that plant. Heather Bogle worked overnights, one 8-hour shift after another, a single parent with a singular mission.
10: Her main focus was always her daughter.
16: Heather's younger sister, Jan.
10: She wasn't too concerned about getting into a relationship. It was more being responsible and taking care of her kid, making sure she was working enough hours to support them both.
16: You look up to her?
10: Yeah, she was more like a parent to me than she was a sister.
16: Even though she was only 18 months older?
10: Yeah, because she always looked out for me.
16: At 28, Heather Bogle was mostly looking out for her 5-year-old daughter, Mackenzie. Heather had never married Mackenzie's father, and Sister Jen says Heather's romantic life had never really worked as well as her professional one.
10: There was definitely a lot of guys who wanted to be her boyfriend. She was very pretty.
12: When everybody says, like, her smile was the best smile they ever seen, that is completely true.
16: Carmela Badillo was the closest of close friends.
12: When I say that she made an impact on people, she touched their soul, not their heart.
16: Heather Bogle sliced up each day into a life-size jigsaw puzzle. After clocking out at Whirlpool around 6 a.m., she'd sleep during the day, waking in time to pick up Mackenzie from daycare. And then the two could have an evening together until the spin cycle began again around 10 p.m. Her factory job made it all possible. Heather's cousin Pat Harger was also a co-worker.
18: I remember the day she got her first check, she was overjoyed. And she was thrilled, you know what I mean? Almost like she hit the lottery.
16: That schedule went like clockwork until April 9th, 2015. That's Heather, punching out at 6:17 a.m., wearing a Whirlpool t-shirt. We don't know for sure what happened next. We do know she didn't pick up Mackenzie later that day. At first, Jen thought maybe Heather had overslept.
10: I call and her phone went straight to voicemail, over and over and over.
19: Which was unusual.
10: Very unusual.
16: The hours passed and no one had seen Heather. The family called police and were told to give it some time. That didn't work for Jen, who along with a couple of Heather's friends made these flyers and started putting them everywhere.
19: Sort of with every passing minute, you're getting a little bit more
10: frantic.
19: Yeah.
10: Definitely. I just kept trying to tell myself that she's okay, we're going to find her. There's got to be some reasonable explanation.
16: Except there wasn't. So the family filed a missing persons report with the Sandusky County Sheriff's Office. And that put them in touch with Detective Sean O'Connell. Soon, O'Connell was looking at Heather's phone records.
20: I think her phone was last pinged, give or take, around 9:20.
16: That ping fixed Heather's phone in an area nearly 6 miles wide. The cell company couldn't narrow it down anymore.
19: And then her phone stops.
20: Then her phone stops. Yeah, either her phone had been destroyed or her phone obviously was shut off or lost power in some form or fashion.
16: While the search continued, O'Connell started finding out as much as he could about Heather Bogle. One of the first things he learned was that Heather was in the midst of trying something new. She had begun dating a woman, which is where Carmela comes in.
19: Were you in love with her?
12: Absolutely.
19: Was she in love with you?
12: Absolutely.
19: You're sure of that?
12: Yeah.
16: As we've all learned too often and too well, love can lead to jealousy. Carmela and Heather fought, and O'Connell heard they had recently broken up.
19: What'd you find out about the nature of Heather's relationship with Carmela?
20: I don't think it was a relationship that Heather truly wanted to be in. That was my take on it. From talking to family primarily, I think Heather was mixed on, do I want to be with Carmela? Do I want to be with other persons?
16: And then the wondering about where Heather was stopped. The day after she vanished, sheriff's deputies found Heather's 12-year-old old Zolero in an apartment building's parking lot. It wasn't where Heather or her family lived. The car was locked, and on the front seat, a handwritten note.
20: That note's from Carmela.
19: What's it say?
20: The note pertained to an argument that they were involved in, how much she loves Heather and that type of thing.
16: Detectives opened the trunk, and then Heather Bogle was missing no longer. She'd been shot twice and badly beaten. Bruises on her ankles and wrists indicated she'd been bound. She was wearing a Mickey Mouse t-shirt, which wasn't hers, and it didn't have any holes in it, meaning someone had dressed Heather after she was murdered. And that shooting didn't happen in the trunk. Not enough blood there and no bullet holes. And there was one more thing, something downright weird. Heather's killer had taken a scissors to her long hair, cut it unevenly, close to her scalp.
19: What do you make of that?
20: I thought it was odd, and it made me believe that whoever did this probably did it out of anger.
16: Anger was only one of the emotions Heather's family was feeling.
18: I'm in tears. my wife says, what's wrong? And I said, they just found Heather.
10: My gut just fell to the floor. I think I was in shock. I can't even comprehend that this is even real life.
16: It was. And now Detective Sean O'Connell began a real life investigation.
19: So, who'd want to kill Heather Bogle?
20: You know, I don't know.
16: It wouldn't take him long to find suspects. That's suspects, plural.
2: A mystifying crime scene about to set off a mind-bending investigation. When we come back, what a neighbor saw.
20: She tells me sometime between 1:30 and 3 o'clock in the morning, she sees the victim's vehicle being parked and a subject getting out of the driver's side wearing some sort of a hoodie and taking off on foot.
2: What detectives said a search dog did next.
20: The dog automatically alerts on apartment B.
2: When Dateline continues.
3: I assure you that if you pick me, then I won't let you down.
16: In high school, Heather Bogle auditioned for a game show. As a young woman, she wanted to be a nurse. As a mom, she loved her daughter. And now, way ahead of time, she was gone. Sandusky County, Ohio Sheriff's Detective Sean O'Connell's investigation began with some basic forensics.
20: Fortunately, the coroner's office was able to locate some DNA underneath her fingernails.
19: Was that DNA in the national database?
20: It did not come back to anybody.
16: O'Connell started asking questions near where Heather's body had been found, at the Summerton Apartments.
20: I talked to a female. And she tells me sometime between 1:30 and 3 o'clock in the morning, she sees the victim's vehicle being parked and a subject getting out of the driver's side wearing some sort of a hoodie and taking off on foot heading in a northern direction.
19: Man or woman?
20: Couldn't tell.
19: That's your killer.
20: That's my person being responsible for dropping off the vehicle with the victim's body.
16: Investigators went looking for security footage that might help ID the person in the hoodie. At the same time, it was clear Heather's car wasn't the primary crime scene. So O'Connell says he brought in a cadaver dog, thinking that killing ground was somewhere close by.
20: So I'm looking for some place that's somewhat secluded, some place that's indoors that this crime may have occurred. Didn't find anything. So I thought, you know what, let's bring the cadaver dog back to the Summerton Street Apartments to where the vehicle was found. And the dog automatically alerts on apartment B, which happens to be the apartment of Kiana Bohr.
16: Kiana Bohr was a 25-year-old single mother who'd lived there about a year. O'Connell says he knew her through her longtime boyfriend, someone O'Connell described as a drug dealer. An autopsy found Heather Bogle had marijuana in her system, and Detective O'Connell thought Heather might have gone to the Summerton Apartments to buy more of it. So he paid Kiana a visit.
20: And Kiana appeared to be very evasive, not wanting to talk to us for one reason or another, which I thought was a little odd.
16: O'Connell said something else also made him suspicious of Kiana Bohr.
20: Obviously, one of the things we did was go into Kiana's Facebook account, and we noticed that Kiana had a theme of Mickey Mouse clothing that she was known to wear that was Mickey Mouse related.
16: Because, remember,
20: when we found the victim was wearing a XL red t-shirt with a Mickey Mouse face on it.
19: Heather wouldn't wear a size XL.
20: No.
19: Would Kiana Bohr wear a size XL?
20: Yes.
16: Circumstantial? Sure. Then investigators found security footage from a nearby grocery store that seemed to show Heather Bogle's car driving in the direction of the Summerton Apartments.
20: The video is of VHS quality. It's not real clear. It appears to be the victim's vehicle, and it's the right time.
16: The only other car O'Connell saw on that video during those early morning hours was a white SUV. It was headed in the same direction, toward the Summerton Apartments. O'Connell wanted to know more about that car.
19: Can't tell the make or model.
20: Cannot.
19: Anybody involved in this case drive a white SUV?
20: There were some pictures of Omar Satchel being taken where he's associated with a white SUV, yes.
16: This is Omar Satchel. He was friends with Kiana Bohr and had been seen at the Summerton Apartments in the days and weeks before Heather's murder. he had a lengthy criminal record, ranging from drug offenses to some violent crimes. More importantly, this is a photo from Omar's Instagram account, showing him in a white SUV. That helped spur O'Connell forward, and even though he had no murder weapon and no eyewitnesses, O'Connell says he continued to pick up talk that Omar Satchel, Kiana Bohr, and as many as two others were somehow involved. He says he heard from an informant that someone had disposed of a gun in the Sandusky River right after the murder. O'Connell's divers couldn't find it. That did not make him think twice.
19: You still think that's a good investigation?
20: I think it's, yes, I do. I truly do.
16: And so O'Connell had Omar Satchel arrested on unrelated weapons charges, hoping he'd be able to add murder to that. And O'Connell named his suspects in Heather Bogle's murder, publicly, in the newspapers. A day of reckoning was coming.
4: Coming up, one suspect is about to make an accusation of her own.
19: You knew Detective O'Connell before all this began.
21: Correct.
19: And there was some bad blood between the two of
21: you? Correct.
4: Why the family thinks this detective is blowing the investigation.
10: Everything he was doing was wrong.
4: When Dayton...

0: Detective Sean O'Connell thought he was on his way to figuring out who had killed Heather Bogle. He named three suspects, all of whom were connected to the Somerton apartments, where Heather's car and body were found. O'Connell's theory was that Heather had gone to that apartment complex to buy drugs.
1: I'm thinking that she's there to make maybe some sort of a purchase for personal use, and then something on the bad side had happened at that point.
0: O'Connell suspected Heather may have bought drugs from Kiana Bohr, who was living at the Somerton apartments when Heather was murdered.
2: You ever sell marijuana to Heather?
3: No, I didn't. Never sold drugs.
2: Investigators found some people who thought they might have seen Heather in that apartment complex before. You'd never seen her.
3: I don't recall seeing Heather. I pretty much stayed to myself and minded my business.
2: Why would a cadaver dog lead police from the trunk of Heather's car into your building and almost to your apartment?
3: I don't believe that they led them to my door like they told the media. I believe that he just fabricated that piece of evidence.
0: Accusing law enforcement of making up evidence is usually a losing proposition. Kiana Bohr said this was all about history.
2: You knew Detective O'Connell before all this began?
3: Correct.
2: And there was some bad blood between the two of
3: you?
2: Correct. What was the nature of that?
3: He pretty much had like a personal vendetta against my child's father.
2: And you think you just got caught in the middle of that?
3: Correct. I think I was a familiar face in the right place for him at the right time for him. A perfect opportunity.
0: Remember, O'Connell says he believed Kiana wore Mickey Mouse apparel, like the t-shirt in which Heather was found. Kiana says that isn't true either.
2: That wasn't your t-shirt that Heather Bogle was found in?
3: No.
2: Detective O'Connell says that when they came to your door and asked whether you knew Heather Bogle, that you seemed evasive.
3: Correct.
2: Why would you have been evasive?
3: I was evasive because I was smoking marijuana at the time, and I get a knock on my door, and I cracked the door, and the police was at my door.
2: So if you seemed evasive and closed the door, it's...
3: It's because I was smoking, actually.
0: O'Connell's other primary suspect was Omar Satchel.
2: Did you know Heather Bogle?
4: No.
2: Never met her?
4: Never met her. Never been in the same room with her in my life. I didn't even know what she looked like if somebody showed me on her phone.
0: Like Kiana Bohr, Omar Satchel says O'Connell's investigation was essentially a frame job.
4: Honestly, I just think they were looking for someone to pin it on, and as my lawyer told me at the time, I was the perfect scapegoat.
2: Why were you the perfect scapegoat?
4: I'm African-American, and I had priors. I had a record.
0: And that he definitely does.
2: This is your record,
4: mm-hmm.
2: And it is the proverbial record that is as long as my arm. So it's not exactly shocking that they thought you could have been a suspect in this.
4: I mean, I would understand that. I'm like, I can't help you. I don't know anything about this. What do you want me to do? I volunteer my DNA. I volunteer a mouth swab.
0: And Omar's DNA was not a match for what was found under Heather's fingernails. O'Connell thought Omar's friend Kayrie Jeffrey might have played a part in the killing, but he wasn't a match either. Neither was Kiana Bohr. Omar had an alibi for the day of Heather's murder. And as for that photo of Omar in the white truck...
4: I'm taking a picture in the rearview mirror. That picture was taken 2 years before I ever even came to Fremont. That truck has never even been in Fremont, Ohio.
0: After having their patience tried for 4 months, Heather's family came to the conclusion that Sean O'Connell was dead wrong.
5: My gut instinct was that Sean just wasn't doing what he was supposed
6: Correct.
5: To be doing. Everything he was doing was wrong.
0: Heather's family thought the real suspect was someone much closer to Heather, and they thought the best clue might be that haircut given to Heather Bogle by her killer.
7: Coming up, stories of bad blood between Heather and her brother.
2: They were fighting a lot.
5: Oh, yeah.
7: And battles with her girlfriend.
8: They had to be broken up in a fight, you know.
2: Oh, like literally pulled apart?
8: Yeah.
7: When Dateline continues.
0: Detective Sean O'Connell had what he thought were 3, possibly 4, good suspects in Heather Bogle's murder. The way he saw it, she'd been the victim of a drug deal that had turned violent. But Heather's sister Jan and her cousin Pat thought O'Connell was way off base.
2: Was Heather involved in drugs?
5: No, she smoked pot, but she never did any kind of other drugs.
8: Less than a spoonful. It was to help her anxiety.
2: Your family and the sheriff's department were very much not on the same page. That came pretty quickly.
5: Very quickly. Yep. I'd say about a month into it.
0: Jen and Pat thought O'Connell should be looking closer to home, a lot closer, and at someone with whom Heather had a volatile relationship. That person was Heather's brother, Josh Fiesel.
2: They were fighting a lot.
5: Oh, yeah.
0: According to Jen, Josh sent Heather an ugly text message just hours before Heather went missing, berating her for failing a nursing exam, too stupid to pass the LPM battery exam, low expectations of yourself, typical trash like your mom and dad.
5: He knew what to say that would get under her skin.
1: But it was fair to assume that Heather and Josh didn't always see eye to eye.
0: O'Connell said Josh was less than cooperative when approached by investigators.
1: Josh would have his good days on wanting to talk to us, then Josh would have his bad days of not wanting to talk to us.
0: At one point, O'Connell said he asked for Josh's DNA just to rule him out.
1: He wouldn't give it to us initially.
2: That's got to make you sit up a little straighter.
1: It did.
0: I sat down with Josh.
2: What was it like to be accused of having played a part in killing your sister?
6: I feel like you guys are crazy to think I would do that.
2: You loved your sister.
6: Definitely. The only person in my family who I felt like wanted me to succeed was my sister, Heather.
0: Josh agreed his angry text message was hurtful. He explained it by saying it was simply a misguided attempt at tough love.
6: I felt in my mind, if I shame Heather, I'll shame her into doing the right things. But it was the wrong approach, clearly, and it was abusive.
2: Do you regret sending Heather that text?
6: Yeah, definitely.
0: As for why Josh refused to give up his DNA?
2: According to police, when they went to you and asked for your DNA, you said no.
6: They never went to me.
0: Josh said O'Connell never asked him for it.
6: They never even tried to get my DNA. At the end of the day, they know I'm innocent, and their opinion doesn't matter. Facts are facts, and opinions are opinions.
0: Jen and Pat thought there was someone else who should be looked at with suspicion. Someone much closer to Heather, her ex-girlfriend, Carmella.
2: You guys go back and forth between Carmella and Josh being involved?
5: I did. They were the only two that made sense in my mind.
0: Jen said it was common knowledge that Carmella and Heather fought.
2: And they'd fight about what, usually?
5: It was mostly jealousy stuff.
0: Something else that implicated Carmella, said Jen, was the way Heather's killer cut her hair.
5: Heather dyed her hair a lot, and it was, like, kind of fried, and she didn't think Carmella liked her hair. I just instantly was like, her hair's cut off. What do you mean? Who would touch her hair? You know, nobody made sense except for Carmella.
0: Jen and Pat shared their feelings with Detective O'Connell.
1: To an investigator, when you have somebody's haircut, they're doing it as a means of getting even or doing it as a means of anger, frustration.
0: Add to that the note from Carmella found in Heather's car.
9: I remember telling her, you're dead to me, and the note.
2: You're dead to me.
9: Hard words that carried weight like knives, and I didn't know the weight of them. I took her for granted.
2: You regret writing that?
9: Oh, yeah. In more ways than one.
0: Carmella says there was never a serious argument about Heather's hair.
9: I would have never said anything to make her feel bad or think that her hair wasn't looking good. It was just a color preference. I said I liked it better blonde, but it still looks nice. That's literally all that was said.
2: So that's not a fight about her hair?
9: No, there was never a fight about her hair. The main thing with her, if you felt that something was off, you could communicate about it. And I can't tell you how many times we agreed to just disagree.
0: Carmella said the investigation ultimately built a wall between her and Heather's family.
9: Of course I'm hurt, and I'm like, why would they even suspect me?
0: Well, here's why.
5: It was never a question if Carmella loved my sister. It was just, did she love her this much that she went crazy and killed her because she couldn't have her?
2: Heather's family was convinced that Carmela was a very strong suspect.
1: They were very well convinced of that.
2: You were not as convinced.
1: I was not as convinced.
0: O'Connell said he didn't think Josh had anything to do with it either. And O'Connell said his drug theory was still the best theory. By now, Pat and Jen had become so frustrated with O'Connell, they actually called his bosses to complain.
5: We were begging them, take him off the case. He's not doing anything. He's not doing his job. He's not looking into leads. He's not even talking to us, you know. And they kind of sugarcoated it and was like, well, he's the best detective we have, and we trust that he's doing his job. He can't tell you everything, and we'll have him update you guys once a week. Is that fair? And we're like, we just want to know what's going on. You know, tell us what's going on once a week.
2: Did that happen?
5: No, it didn't.
0: All he needed, he said, was a little more time. Instead, all the clocks suddenly stopped.
2: The world blows up.
1: The world blows up.
7: Coming up, an arrest, but it's not one of the suspects.
5: I was actually dumbfounded.
7: Then, startling news turns the case upside down.
2: Tough.
1: Very tough.
7: When

0: The news reports were all about failure. Heather Bogle's murder was still unsolved after 16 agonizing months.
1: There had to be a point where you thought this was never going to be solved.
2: There was lots of points where we thought this was never going to be solved.
0: By now, Pat and Jen had lost all faith in the sheriff's investigation and in sheriff's detective Sean O'Connell.
2: I knew he was off track right from the beginning.
3: Yes.
2: I even called him incompetent a couple different times because I was very frustrated.
0: So frustrated that Jen and Pat finally decided to take matters into their own hands, appealing directly to the community for help.
2: We made like pretty much election-style signs that said Justice for Heather, and we sold them.
3: We just wanted to keep the word going.
2: It was like, if they're not going to do it, we're going to do it.
0: Then something happened that no one expected. There had been an arrest. Only it wasn't of Heather's killer. It was of the sheriff himself.
2: I was actually dumbfounded at first.
0: Sheriff Kyle Overmeyer was caught stealing prescription pain pills held in county custody.
1: Your sheriff had a drug problem.
4: He did.
0: And he was supporting his habit by pilfering money from a county fund. Sheriff Overmeyer eventually pleaded guilty and was sentenced to 4 years in prison. To Jen, it was yet another indication of a sheriff's office in disarray.
2: It all made sense of why we weren't getting any answers.
0: That turned out to be just the beginning. Soon, Detective Sean O'Connell was under investigation for how he was handling, or mishandling, the Heather Bogle murder case. The state attorney general's office began looking into allegations that O'Connell was tampering with evidence and coercing witnesses.
1: You're sort of accused here of misleading, concealing, slanting, all to sort of fit your theory that you had blinders on.
4: Yes.
1: Did you?
4: Absolutely not. No. What I was doing, Josh, was following the leads on where they were taking me.
0: To Heather's family, the announcement that Detective O'Connell was under investigation came as welcome news.
2: Anything that didn't fit into what he thought was going on, he just kind of dismissed and didn't even look back at. He just wanted to be able to pin it on somebody and somebody go to jail for it.
0: Facing possible criminal charges, O'Connell resigned from the sheriff's office and began managing a McDonald's.
4: It's not the way I wanted to end my law enforcement career by any means.
1: Tough.
4: Very tough.
1: Well, you guys saw a side of the sheriff's department that most people don't ever see.
2: Yeah.
3: We just never thought we'd be part of that. You trust the law.
0: The monumental job of restoring the county's faith in its sheriff's office, as well as jump-starting the Heather Bogle murder investigation, now fell to the newly elected sheriff, Chris Hilton, and his newly appointed lead detective, Major Nick Katsopoulos.
1: What condition was the case in?
5: In trouble. It was a mess.
1: Was Detective O'Connell just over his head? Or just wrong, or deliberately trying to focus the investigation on people who didn't have anything to do with it?
5: In my opinion, it started off with probably going down the wrong path. I think where it ended up for him was sticking to that path so that he wouldn't be wrong.
0: Katsopoulos began by looking at O'Connell's three named suspects, Omar Satchel, Kiana Bohr, and Kayrie Jeffrey. And he found exactly nothing connecting any of them to the murder of Heather Bogle.
5: We stopped looking at them at that point. We followed the evidence, and it took us a different way.
1: So that investigation that not only focused on them, but named them publicly, nothing pointing to them?
5: No.
0: Next, Katsopoulos focused on Josh and his fractious relationship with his sister. Investigators obtained Josh's DNA and compared it to the mystery DNA under Heather's nails.
1: And he's negative. He's not the guy.
5: It is not his DNA. That's correct.
0: So then, what about Carmela Badillo?
1: You looked pretty hard at Carmela, didn't you?
5: Very hard.
0: He considered whether Carmela could have been responsible for Heather's jagged haircut.
5: It certainly piqued my interest.
0: But Katsopoulos soon found Carmela to be both cooperative and credible.
5: Carmela was extremely heartbroken, and anything that she could do to try to bring whoever did this to Heather Bogle to justice she was going to do.
0: Carmela's DNA didn't match either. And when detectives asked Carmela to take a polygraph, Carmela agreed and passed. And so she too was cleared.
6: As soon as I passed the polygraph, first thing I said, now will you do your job?
0: For those who'd been publicly named by O'Connell as Heather's suspected murderers, word that they were no longer suspects was little reason to celebrate.
1: What's this all done to you?
7: This has destroyed my life. It's hard for me to get employment.
1: Anybody ever apologize for sort of making you famous in a way you never wanted to be?
7: No, they pretty much just, it's over with, move on with your life.
8: My face was put in the paper. Murder suspect, murder suspect, murder suspect. 3 to 5 times a week. It still bothers me. You go certain places, people look at you, and then, you know, they recognize your name or they recognize your face, and they give you those looks.
0: And so Major Katsopoulos wiped the slate clean.
5: It was a start-over case. I needed to go back to the beginning.
0: And to Heather's last known whereabouts, 6:17 a.m. leaving the Whirlpool parking lot. He then examined those phone records, indicating her phone last pinged the cell tower at 9:20 a.m. in an area not far from the plant.
5: We had a radius at that time.
1: Of how big an area?
5: 5.79 miles. It's a pretty big area.
0: If only there were a way to narrow it down. And then, investigators found one. And it turned out, the prime suspect had been right under their noses the whole time.
9: Coming up, a new name surfaces, along with an eye-popping detail.
1: Where does he work?
5: Whirlpool.
1: Same as other Vogel.
5: Correct.
9: A case about to explode.
5: We about fainted. I got weak in the knees.
9: When Dateline continues.

0: Major Nick Katsopoulos and his team worked overtime, trying to answer a banker's box full of questions. Starting with, what happened to Heather immediately after she left Whirlpool? Information from cell towers in and around Sandusky County provided little help. But what about satellite information?
1: If your cellular device is communicating with a GPS satellite, it will continue to do that once in a while. In this particular case, Heather Bogle's phone did communicate with the satellite.
0: It was one of the many avenues Sean O'Connell had not pursued previously.
1: And we were able to retrieve that data through a search warrant that we served on Google.
0: That data was manna from heaven. It pinpointed the location of Heather's phone with far greater precision than a cell tower ever could.
1: It puts her phone very close to a trailer in Emerald Estate Trailer Park.
0: To within just a few feet of the trailer's front door.
2: And who lives there?
1: Daniel Myers.
2: That name come up in the investigation before?
1: Not to our knowledge at that point.
0: Suddenly, Katsopoulos had a fresh lead. He began to dig.
2: Daniel Myers. Age?
1: Late 40s.
2: Married or single?
1: Single.
2: And where does he work?
1: Whirlpool.
2: Whirlpool? Same as Heather Bogle?
1: Correct.
0: It later emerged that Detective O'Connell had assumed other detectives would handle what turned out to be critical interviews with Whirlpool employees. And so he never picked up Myers' trail. He also missed or failed to follow up on an email sent by a tipster pointing him in the direction of Daniel Myers.
2: Any indication that the investigator did speak with that person?
1: No.
2: Because if they had, they would have heard the name Daniel Myers.
1: Correct.
0: Now, Katsopoulos and his partner were paying Myers a visit, which the major recorded.
3: How you doing, Dan?
1: He could have told us anything. We're friends. She stopped by to have a cup of coffee.
2: And then she left and I never saw her again.
1: Yes.
0: Except Daniel Myers didn't say that.
4: Did you know her at all?
5: Very, very little. Very little.
1: He was completely trying to distance himself from her.
2: You don't yet say, we know that she and her phone were at your address.
1: No.
2: The day she vanished.
1: No, not yet.
3: Did you ever know her to have friends in this trailer park?
5: No, I really didn't know her very well.
3: Okay. Did you ever see her back here?
5: No.
1: It certainly made him look more suspicious than initially. That led us into search warrants.
0: Including one to search Myers' trailer.
1: The investigators found that several parts of that trailer subflooring had been replaced.
2: Almost as if he were trying to fix some damage that he'd done to his trailer by firing some bullets into it.
1: Correct.
0: Katsopoulos also secured a warrant for Myers' DNA. And suddenly, that mystery DNA under Heather's nails had a name.
1: We about fainted. It was, in fact, Daniel Myers. I'll tell you, I got a little weak in the knees.
0: 2 years after Heather's body was found, Daniel Myers was arrested and charged with her murder. Katsopoulos thought Myers might have lured Heather to his trailer, hoping to have sex with her, and attacked her when she refused.
2: You ever hear the name Danny Myers before?
6: Nope.
7: Never.
6: Never.
2: She never talked about him?
7: Never.
6: Nope.
0: Myers sat in jail for a year and a half, and then came word of a deal. In exchange for no death penalty, Myers agreed to plead guilty to Heather's murder and receive life without parole. At sentencing, then-DA Tim Braun gave the Bogle family a glimpse into Heather's last moments.
8: This is her body as it was discovered.
0: As for Heather's cut hair, Braun said that was not just the final insult in a crime of passion. It was, he said, Myers' deliberate and futile attempt to remove all traces of his DNA from Heather's body.
1: Heather Bogle was the real hero in this case because she fought back and that evidence was in her fingernails.
2: So she helped solve her own murder.
1: She really helped solve her own murder, yes.
9: Mr. Myers, did you wish to make a statement?
5: I have nothing to say.
0: Heather's loved ones did. Carmela Badillo was allowed to speak to Daniel Myers just before he was led away to begin serving his life sentence.
10: I want you to know, Daniel Myers, I do not forgive you. No one in this room can say that they forgive the devil. I'm excited for your future. I know it's going to be a short one. I hope you're rotten hell, you piece of.
2: When you think about her, what do you think about?
6: I just think of the memories that I had with her. And it's like I can close my eyes and I know she's not there, but I can still see her.
2: You going to be okay?
6: I think at this point we're all, you know, repairing the damage that has been done.
0: Not the least of which was the damage done to Carmela's relationship with Heather's family.
2: At some point you realized you'd been wrong about Carmela.
7: Part of me really didn't want to believe the whole time.
2: Feel bad?
7: Yeah, horrible.
11: Me too.
2: What'd you say to her?
11: We hugged. We
7: cried together.
6: She tried to apologize, and I stopped her, and I said, no, don't, because that's what you felt, and that was your sister, and it was justified. Bottom line, we were fighting against each other for loving the same person.
0: Daniel Myers would not be the only person sent to prison as a result of the Heather Bogle murder case. In July 2018, former Detective Sean O'Connell accepted a plea deal of his own, admitting to evidence tampering. Other charges, including witness coercion and dereliction of duty, were dropped. His punishment? 2 years in prison.
12: I can assure you that...
0: At his sentencing, O'Connell spoke directly to Heather's family.
12: Again, I apologize to the Bogle family. I truly do. I can assure you that I was just doing everything in my power as a police officer to find those persons responsible for Heather's death.
0: For all those swept up in this investigation, this was a long journey to justice, involving not just a search for Heather's killer, but a battle with a sheriff's office run amok. A battle Jen Bogle was determined to win.
11: This girl was tough, investigating, up all night, working, taking care of kids. Her number one priority was still Heather. We need to find out who did this.
2: I would think your sister would be proud of you.
7: Thank you.
2: You feel any better?
7: I feel relieved. We finally know what happened.
11: Yeah.
2: You know who.
7: Yeah.
2: And you know who it wasn't.
7: Yeah, exactly.
13: That's all for now. I'm Lester Holt. Thanks for joining us.
14: Blonde and beautiful.
15: She was a knockout. She was a stunner.
14: A steamy playboy model wannabe.
16: Looking for a golden girl.
14: And when she arrived on the dance floor, party time.
15: She actually kind of glowed in the dark.
14: But this party ended a little early.
15: He pulled out a photocopy of her earring, and I knew it was her.
14: A brutal murder that left her boyfriend devastated and first on the list of people police wanted to interview.

0: a down and back. Hit the clubs, do some shots. Hello 2010.
1: It was great. Like, we had it all figured out. We're going to go down to South Beach, celebrate the New Year's, come back on Monday.
0: But come Monday, the live-in boyfriend-girlfriend pair were not on a plane to Detroit. Rather, Kevin Klim was a very worried guy, meandering down palm tree-lined boulevards in a city he didn't know, looking for his girlfriend, Paula. She was missing. Paula, the aspiring leggy model with blonde hair down to there, had absolutely vanished. Looking back, maybe if Lady Gaga hadn't been booked at the Fontainebleau Hotel for New Year's Eve, Paula wouldn't have insisted on that last-minute trip to Miami and later gotten separated. But Paula really wanted to see Gaga's midnight show. And once down in Miami, Kevin scored scalper's tickets for $700 each. Pricey, but whatever baby wants.
1: This is the hottest ticket in town, all the celebrities. Oh, she heard the celebrity's going to be there, and she didn't want anything to do with anything else. She had to go to Lady Gaga.
0: Their attendance at the show was even documented by the guy behind them who took iPhone vids of them dancing. Men tended to do that when they saw Paula all clubbed out. 2010, at that moment, and for not much longer, was starting off for Paula Sladowski right in the sweet spot she loved so well.
2: She likes celebrities and the velvet rope and all that
1: Absolutely.
2: Stuff.
1: Absolutely.
2: The VIP tables.
1: Absolutely. That was her style. She was a beautiful girl. I mean, you take one look at her. She didn't take a bad picture.
0: And she had a lot of them. Pictures, headshots, glamour stuff. At 26 years old, she'd come to know cameras very well. She was a model represented by a national agency. And she'd made the usual rounds. Local commercials, pretty girl at the Detroit car show kind of stints. Nothing really big until Hef said, maybe.
3: Looking for a golden girl.
0: Paula tried out for a national Playboy Playmate search. Think an American Idol-style cattle call with skimpier clothing. Paula made it onto the 2003 video, Playboy's 50th anniversary Ultimate Playmate search. She never got to be Miss November. She didn't make the cut. Still, her sister, Kelly Ferris, remembers Paula being happy she tried it.
4: There was like 500 women and only 50 got to make it on this anniversary-type video. So she was proud of that.
2: But it just never quite broke for her, did it?
4: No.
0: But she talked to Kevin about revving up her modeling dreams or fantasies one last time as soon as this Miami trip was over. Saturday, January 2nd, 2010, was still a vacation day for Paula and her boyfriend. They splurged and moved hotels to a place on the beach. There on the Art Deco Strip, they befriended a waiter and asked him, what's up?
1: And he said, well, you know, I'm going to be at Space. You should go to Space.
0: Space to the locals. Club Space to out-of-towners. Miami's hottest after-hours club. It was only open one marathon night a week, from Saturday at 11 p.m. till Sunday afternoon. So that night, Kevin says, they had a romantic dinner on South Beach where Paula bought this neon blue dress. They slept for a bit, then woke up and got dressed. Paula did her customary one-hour makeup thing, and at 5:30 a.m., Paula and Kevin cabbed it to Club Space. Lady Gaga, now Club Space. Paula, in her 6-inch heels, sheer blue dress, and waist-length hair, was a head-turner even to an end-of-shift bartender like Raymond Diaz, who sees lots of Miami hotties.
5: She actually kind of glowed in the dark. She was so blonde and really tan.
2: Raymond, we're talking about Miami. Girls like that are a dime a dozen, right?
5: She stood out. You know, tan, beautiful model. I assume she was a model or on television or something.
0: Paula and Kevin had been dating and living together for a couple of years, and he knew from painful experience what impact his girlfriend would have in a cavernous dance space jammed with single men powered by alcohol. Paula Sladowski was boom shakalaka.
2: She seems to be the kind of girl who would walk in a room and just take the oxygen right out of it.
1: Yeah, for sure. True. She was a knockout. She was a stunner.
0: Paula danced, flashing her new mini as the fins began circling her. Kevin knew the drill. Run interference on the men salivating for her as best he could. But these guys were making heavy moves on his woman, one in particular.
1: And I turn around for a second. He's on her, you know. He's got his hand around her waist. He's crotch right up against her. And he's leaning down.

0: Like I said, and she's looking over at me, like kind of like laughing and like whatever. And I'm like, okay, we got to go.
1: But Paula, lit up by the attention and the shooter she was downing, had a different idea. She was digging in her stilettos.
0: And I just grab her around the waist and the forearm. And we come on, baby, it's time to go. Do the boyfriend shuffle with her kind of thing. She's like, wait a minute. I want to go. Bam, bouncers are on me. They must have been watching or something, but they were on me instantly. Bam, two guys.
1: Kevin was being ejected from the club by security. She was staying. She asked him for her credit card, and he gave it to her. Kevin said he wasn't going to reason with her in that haze. So seething, he says he got in a cab, still carrying her cell phone as he always did when they went clubbing, and headed back over the causeway to their hotel room on Miami Beach. As the sun came up that Sunday morning, Kevin Clem crashed without his girlfriend. But if he paced about outside that club for only a few more minutes after he was tossed out, he would have seen Paula herself leaving just before 7:30 in the morning. She turned right at the sidewalk and disappeared, as they say, without a trace.
2: Coming up, Kevin wakes up alone, but not worried. At least, not yet.
3: Had Paula had nights that had ended like that before?
0: Yes. And she always came home.
2: This time, it would be different when Dateline continues.
1: Three days into 2010, after a night of clubbing, Kevin Clem woke up in his Miami Beach hotel room with a throbbing head and minus his girlfriend, Paula Sladusky. It came back to him. Club space, the bouncers throwing him out at dawn, Paula electing to stay.
3: Had you and Paula had nights that had ended like that before?
0: Yes. And she always came home.
3: So it was no big deal to you at that point?
0: I'm not happy. You know, it's not the way I want the night to end.
1: Kevin was starting to worry, but he also knew Paula could be a tough Detroit cookie when she needed to be.
3: She's a big girl. She knows how to handle herself.
0: She knows what she's doing. Yeah, she's not naive.
1: Those growing up pictures of pretty Paula masked a difficult Michigan home life with an absent father and lots of stepdads. When she was 14, she was dating a 29-year-old man. It was her older sister, Kelly, not her mother, who called the authorities on him.
4: I was very angry and very upset. You know, she's 14, she's still a kid. And my mother still let her date him. And at one point I had to call Child Protective Services.
3: Calling the watchdogs on your mother, huh?
4: Yes.
1: The man was arrested and convicted of having sex with a minor and sentenced to 2 years in prison. He's now on a list of sex offenders. Paula, meanwhile, waited till he was released from prison and started dating him again. By then, she was of the age of consent. Old before her time, but still a dreamy little girl in some ways.
3: That whole little girl fantasy of being the pinup girl or the
4: Barbie doll.
3: Shampoo model or something,
4: yeah,
3: right?
4: Yeah.
3: She had a lot of Barbies.
4: Yeah. Probably has over 500 and been collecting since she was a little girl.
1: Paula liked Barbie so much, she tried to become her. Tall, thin, with long golden hair. The world of modeling she hoped to enter wasn't taken with her real-life Barbie looks. But several strip clubs, gentlemen's clubs in the greater Detroit area, were. She danced at the Penthouse Club there and saved her tips to pay for college tuition until she dropped out. She seemed to like being the girl on the pole, the men lusting after her.
4: I think that's why, ultimately, you know, she became a dancer. She was seeking male attention. You know, love that she didn't get growing up.
1: So along comes Kevin, new boyfriend, and he has to deal with her being an exotic dancer, a successful one.
0: We got to that point where she was like, this is it, take it or leave it. And I said, well, I love you that much, I'm going to take it.
1: The money from stripping was good enough to allow Paula and Kevin to move to Los Angeles, just in time for the housing bubble to knock his budding mortgage and real estate business into the ditch. Paula kept on dancing and paid the bills. For a few months, they moved back and forth between places in Michigan and California. Now, she was gone, and he was a guy alone in a Miami Beach hotel with a desk clerk on the phone asking if he was going to roll over the room for another night. Kevin got himself together and went down to ask the manager for help.
0: She's like, listen, get yourself together. We need to get this girl's picture out on the TV and out on the airwaves.
1: Miami Beach police told him he'd have to file his missing persons report with the city of Miami, a different jurisdiction. That's where Club Space was located. But the cops wouldn't take his report till 24 hours had passed. He'd now last seen Paula about 10 hours before.
0: And I'm freaking out. We're from out of town. We're vacationing. You know, it's not like her for to be gone this long.
3: So what happens the rest of Sunday night?
0: Hospitals and jails, I'm calling. Hospitals, jails. Space, hospitals, jails.
1: Kevin even went back to Club Space, which was closed late Sunday night, to ask the homeless in the area if they'd seen Paula earlier that morning. After spreading some money around, he went to a gas station two blocks away.
0: I'm in the taxi. I get out. I go inside, and I talk to the clerk, and I show him a picture of my girlfriend.
1: That's Kevin on security camera.
0: I say, have you seen this girl? And he's like, no, well, I haven't. I've only been here for like an hour or two.
1: Returning to his hotel room in the sleepless night that followed, he got an idea. Call a private detective. He went online and started calling some numbers. The next morning, Monday now, one of them, a private investigator named Dave Wasser, called Kevin back.
5: He was desperate. He said, can you help me? You know, and I said, well, why don't you tell me a little bit about it? I did a little pre-interview over the telephone, and then I said, we got to meet at the City of Miami Police Station. I can get you some help.
3: And you got to say, what do I have here? What's going on, huh?
5: Yeah, I mean, in the back of my mind, I was wondering, you know, is this guy straight up with me or not?
1: After filing a missing persons, Kevin returned to the hotel while Wasser, the private eye, and a Miami police detective went to Club Space and talked to the manager and two of the bouncers who'd worked the door that early Sunday morning. The people at the club said Paula left the club alone shortly after Kevin. Club policy, they say, is to remove both parties after a fight. Mike Samuels was the front door manager.
6: She got to the sidewalk. She went around to the right towards the east.
7: She's solo.
6: 100% by herself.
1: While his private detective followed up wafer-thin leads, Kevin decided to call the medical examiner's office.
0: I gave a very, very accurate description of her. And the medical examiner says, hold on a second. Gets back on the phone and says, we're sending a detective. Heart just sinks.
1: The detectives asked Kevin, did Paula have any body piercings? Yes, he said, she did.
0: He pulled out a baggie, a Ziploc baggie. And there was two piercings, two posts. They're all like charcoaled, like all burnt, blackened, you know? And he said, would these be the piercings? And I lean and I look close. I'm like, no.
1: Detectives then checked out some photos of Paula on Kevin's iPhone. They studied an earring.
0: Pulled out a photocopy of her earring. And I knew it was her. And that's the worst day of my life.
1: The earring, Paula's earring, had been found at the scene of a burning dumpster. And inside the dumpster, they found the charred body of a person they thought was a female.
3: And it turned out to be gruesome beyond belief.
0: Oh. Yeah, I've relived that moment too many times.
1: Kevin was driven to the police station in North Miami, near where Paula's remains had been found, about 10 miles north of the dance club. They had questions for him, intense ones. How was he going to explain what police were learning about a violent domestic history with his now murdered girlfriend, the woman found in a burning dumpster?
2: Coming up, and how is he going to explain that lover's quarrel at the club the very night of the murder?
8: They were having an argument. He grabbed her arm. That's when I called security.

0: 9 o'clock Sunday night on New Year's weekend, 2010, residents of a neighborhood in North Miami began calling it in. A small dumpster behind a propane gas dealership was on fire. Flames were shooting out. A body, it turned out, had been set on fire.
1: Did you tell male or female even?
2: At that point, no. We had nothing else to go by then. It was a human being.
0: It was Detective Michael Gaudio's responsibility to learn who the victim was and how it was that he or she, they couldn't tell at first, had been thrown away and torched. At the morgue, the ME confirmed everyone's suspicions. It was a woman's charred body. In cop talk, a Jane Doe.
2: We started contacting other agencies to see if they had anybody missing, checking missing person reports.
0: The North Miami detective was with the medical examiner's staff when the phone rang. It was Kevin Klim asking if they'd found a young woman, his girlfriend, Paula Sladuski, missing now for 3 days.
2: Described her to the investigator there at the medical examiner's office, and it kind of fit a general description of what we had.
0: Dental records would later confirm that it was indeed Paula Sladuski.
3: Why would a killer or killers dump a body, dispose of it the way that they did?
2: Well, you're looking at a couple of different aspects. If you're doing it for either there's hate involved, anger, or you're trying to cover something up, some type of evidence.
0: DNA, bodily fluids, skin under fingernails. The woman's murderer might assume all would be rendered just so much unreadable char.
3: Can you take us inside the head of this killer you're looking for at all?
2: We have somebody that's very comfortable in their surroundings who felt like they had a lot to lose if this woman was found.
0: Pretty quickly, the detective had a victim from Michigan with a name and a boyfriend who'd reported her missing. What's more, he was still in South Florida. So what was his story, this Kevin guy? On the one hand, he appeared to be appropriately distraught. He was the one who filed the missing persons report, and he was seen putting up posters around town with her photo on it. On the other hand, he was the boyfriend, and that single fact alone made him a person of interest to the investigators.
2: In these type of cases, you're always going to talk to somebody who was the last person to see them. They have the most information about what was going on in the final moments of a person's life or what they were doing or where they were with.
3: In addition to talking to him, you want to strip off his clothes, see if he's got any scratch marks on him.
2: Of course.
3: Standard procedure.
2: Standard procedure.
3: Take off the clothes, take some pictures, have a seat. We're going to talk to you for a while.
2: Yeah.
0: A good while, in fact. And even though Kevin Klim showed no visible marks or scratches from a fight or struggle, detectives still had a lot of questions.
4: They came to my hotel around noon, and by the time the detective dropped me off back at my hotel, it was 12:30 at night.
0: Detectives quickly learned the details weren't always pretty. Kevin and Paula's relationship had been rocky at times. Court records in both California and Michigan showed a history of domestic violence arrests between the two. One included Paula's arrest in California for hitting Kevin with a bottle. The case was dropped when Kevin refused to press charges. And in the months prior to the Miami trip, Kevin was arrested twice for assaulting Paula in Michigan. The last time, Paula's nose had been broken.
2: They've been together off and on. According to him, it's like 2 years. There's a history of domestic violence. That's all come up.
3: Well, you got to wonder, right?
2: Well, you have to wonder. Again, this goes back to he's the last person to see her that knows her. So you have to wonder about what is he not telling us.
5: Police say the victim's boyfriend is still considered a person of interest.
6: Sladuski's boyfriend, a man with mugshots from a history of domestic violence.
0: Kevin's name and background quickly got into the reporting on the lurid murder. The reporters found the court records of domestic violence complaints. That didn't look good for the boyfriend. And neither did the story told by the Lady Gaga concert goer who'd taken iPhone videos of Kevin and Paula. The cell phone photographer, John Williams, went on TV and said he distinctly remembered the man who would turn out to be Kevin as someone acting too aggressively in the crowd.
7: Now here's this guy who was really obnoxious and pushing through his crowd more so than anyone else I saw there.
0: And then there was a new lead to the coverage. According to news reports, sometime, it's not clear when, but before her Miami weekend, Paula had allegedly sent a text message to an ex-boyfriend saying, "He's trying to kill me." He was that Kevin.
8: You've got to find who did this to my baby.
0: Paula's mother, Patsy Watkins, up in Michigan, was telling anyone who'd listen that she had no use for Kevin Klim.
9: She was scared. She called her ex-boyfriend. She texted him, "I'm hiding from the beast."
0: As she arranged for care for her murdered daughter's two dogs, she was preparing to tell detectives in Miami what she had already told the TV cameras. She claimed her daughter was terrified of Kevin Klem.
9: It's just the threats that echo in the back of my head to destroy her life and she'd never be able to work again.
0: But bad-mouthing family and maybe bad behavior at a Lady Gaga concert didn't make for the foundation of a homicide case. So detectives came here to the club where she was last seen to get down exactly what that story was about how the two of them had come to be ejected from club space by bouncers. Bartender Raymond Diaz told about seeing the start of the trouble between the pair.
10: They were having an argument. They're only 2 or 3 feet in front of me. But then he grabbed her arm.
3: Took hold of her physically.
10: Took hold of her physically by the arm. And that's when I called security.
0: The club managers explained the house policy of ejecting both parties when trouble flares. Him, then her. So in the early hours of the case, there was a lot of stuff swirling about Kevin Klem. He came across like a short-fused guy who sometimes got physical.
3: At the end of that first interview with Kevin, the boyfriend, is he on your suspect list of people of interest?
2: Yes, he is.
3: He hasn't talked himself off the list?
2: No.
0: At the end of his 12 hours of grilling, Kevin said he felt more like a prime suspect with a star next to his name. Forget about person of interest.
4: We know you did it. Why'd you do it? We don't think you're a bad guy. Maybe you made a mistake, you know, and all this stuff. And I'm just like, I can't tell you I did something I didn't do.
0: In the court of public opinion, it was looking as though the boyfriend did it. But it turned out the 26-year-old dancer who so loved the lens had one final scene before the camera. A few seconds of grainy security cam footage. And what investigators saw there made them think that maybe the boyfriend was telling the truth.
11: Coming up, Paula's last date with the killer.
12: They literally walked off holding hands as if they were a couple.
11: When Dateline continues.
0: Paula was dead. And the boyfriend, Kevin, realized he was falling behind the curve on where the finger of suspicion pointed.
3: Do you volunteer the tumultuous histories that's going to be reported in the newspaper stories in the next few days?
4: Everything. Signed a release, you know, no warrant necessary, waive my Miranda rights. Let's do it because I need you to rule me out immediately so that we can get on to finding who killed her.
0: The North Miami detectives interviewed him for 12 hours before letting him leave.
3: So you're waiting to be arrested at that point?
4: I didn't know. They didn't tell me. They didn't tell me anything. They just said, yeah, I hope we don't find out you did it.
13: This is very active at 7:10. There's security up front.
0: Meanwhile, Dave Wasser, the private detective Kevin had hired the day after Paula went missing, was doing his own legwork.
13: You remember the white gentleman named Kevin Klem?
0: He videotaped interviews with people who hang around outside the club and handed out flyers. Kevin was just a guy who'd called the detective in the middle of the night. But there was something about the boyfriend that felt right in his gut.
13: Believe me, everything that this guy went through, he didn't go off the line for one bit. I've been interviewing criminals a long time, and this guy was straight up.
0: And soon the detective would meet an unlikely supporter of Kevin's, a member of Paula's family, her sister, Kelly Ferris, who, unlike her mother, thought that Kevin was getting a bad rap in the media. Not that he was blameless.
14: He shouldn't have left her, and he's got to live with that the rest of his life, and he's devastated about that. He's taken that really hard. He wants to kill himself. You know, that's what he talks about all the time.
3: Do you believe his story?
14: Yeah.
3: That he left alone in the cab, came back to the hotel?
14: Yeah. I had never had a doubt.
0: Kelly, the sister, paid her own way down to Miami to help police in the investigation.
8: I just plead with anybody out there that has any information to please come forward.
0: She'd last seen her sister with Kevin that Christmas at a family get-together, and they seemed happy together. No sign of the behavior that got both of them arrested for domestic violence before.
3: If they're going at it like cats and dogs, why are they staying together, Kelly?
14: I don't know. You know, I ask myself that question now. But when they weren't drinking, they got along great.
0: Kelly said Paula was also taking prescription diet pills to stay in shape for her modeling and dancing careers.
14: You know, the combination of that and they kind of got crazy.
0: Kelly shrugs off her sister's reported broken nose.
14: From what I've been told, that was an accident.
0: And that text message from Paula to an old boyfriend saying she feared for her life, that turned out to be less than advertised. It was moldy old, and the shaky source of it was the same boyfriend who was jailed for having sex with a minor when Paula was just 14. Kelly doesn't make apologies for her sister's lifestyle choice, the strip bars, the booze, the pills. But she remembers as well a Paula who loved her Barbies and who caught the bouquet at Kelly's wedding. Now she was reduced to the 11 o'clock news tease, Playboy model in burning dumpster.
3: Your pretty sister, your kid sister, treated like so much trash.
8: Yeah, exactly.
3: Burned in a dumpster of all
8: things. It's bad enough that she was murdered, but to be burned like that and us not even to be able to bring a body home was just terrible. It's just terrible.
0: When she got to Miami, she decided to do some searching herself. She turned on her rental car's GPS and punched in her sister's final waypoints, club space and the dumpster.
3: Imagine you're hoping you're going to come across somebody who's seen something or notice that there's a camera that might have taken a picture. Huh?
8: Yeah, see if there were cameras, and because there was a club next door and there was a club right across the street, and it appeared that there were outside cameras.
0: Club space, it turned out, had almost 30 security cameras, but none outside showing the sidewalk. Most were aimed at the bar cash registers to keep the employees honest. But there was one camera that just might have captured something. There was a camera inside, high over the front door entrance. The private detective rewound the tape deck.
3: And then you have a holy cow moment. There she is, huh?
13: Well, I was waiting for that to happen. It took us about 3 hours as we were sitting there waiting and watching. And then when we saw it, we go, wow. It was her.
0: 7 seconds of grainy video, the last images of Paula Sladowski. That's her on the right side of the screen. The hair, the dress, the 6-inch heels. It's 7:21 in the morning. And Kevin? Rewinding the tape about 5 minutes, the detective found him too. That's Kevin on the right side of the screen begging bouncers to ask his girlfriend to leave with him.
4: And they say, well, go talk to her. They leave me, come back, and they say, listen, we talked to her. And she wants to stay, and you got to go. You got to get out of here, man.
0: At 7:17 in the morning, Kevin is seen exiting the club alone.
4: It's a decision I'm going to regret the rest of my life. I mean, this is my nightmare. I wake up thinking, if only I would have stayed an extra 10, 20 minutes. If only.
0: Although police still considered Kevin a person of interest, there was persuasive evidence now that he left Paula behind at the club.
3: It seems to bolster his story and his recollection of the time that he exited.
2: Everybody we talked to, down there said they did leave by himself and there was no problems.
0: The head of security at Club Space, Mike Samuel, says he saw both Kevin and later Paula leave alone. But he and others have added an important new observation, something not seen by this blinking security camera up here, a detail that has changed the focus of the murder investigation. The club security chief said he did see Paula walking away with someone once she was on the street. And that person wasn't Kevin Klim.
12: A light-skinned African-American male with a groomed full beard, well-built, average height, probably 6 foot.
3: And you didn't see an abduction. You don't see a rag of chloroform or something, and I'm making it up.
12: They literally walked off holding hands as if they were a couple. And they were last seen by me and my staff walking away from the club towards the parking lot.
0: Paula was gone. But who was the man who accompanied her?
11: Coming up, was Paula's killer one of the men who had been hitting on her at the club?
4: It wasn't some random guy off the street walks up to her and she just walks off with him.
11: When

0: Police now had two big clues in the gruesome murder of Paula Sladusky. A grainy 7-second surveillance video showing the aspiring model leaving the club alone. And an eyewitness, a bouncer at the club, who said he saw Paula walk away hand in hand with a man she met on the street. But Paula's boyfriend, Kevin Clem, said the sometime exotic dancer was too savvy to go off with a stranger.
1: She knew how to read guys. And listen, I mean, she's been working in clubs in Detroit for 8 years. Okay, Detroit's not a nice area. And she never had any problems.
0: The boyfriend is convinced it had to be someone who'd been hitting on her in the wee hours at Club Space.
1: But it wasn't some random guy off the street walks up to her and she just walks off with him.
0: Kevin had told police that guys were swarming all over Paula at the dance club, and that was a reason he wanted to get her out of there. Was her killer one of the guys hitting on her? But when Kevin and his private investigator, Dave Wasser, went back to the seconds of surveillance cam showing Paula leaving, they came up with another theory. They studied the images and thought the two club employees seen following her out are maybe overly interested in the striking blonde.
2: Kevin, break it down frame by frame, this little snippet of video of her leaving. What do you see in it?
1: I see her walking out and, the bouncers eye her. Her go out, I see three or four people fall right behind her. This one guy that's kind of right behind her, could be with her, I don't know. She walks out of frame, and then immediately after the two bouncers, just like immediately, they go out after her. That's what I see.
0: Police also studied the tape and talked to every club employee seen in it. Lead homicide detective Michael Gaudio.
2: You talked to the door guys, security. Were they also persons of interest to you?
3: Yes.
2: Have they talked themselves off your list at this point?
3: It's such an ongoing, massive investigation with many people. We have to wait till we get all their information back to be able to actually eliminate them from any type of suspicion.
0: Kevin, getting all conspiracy theory, even wondered if maybe there was a plot among club workers to make a play for the hottie left behind by her boyfriend. Police say that's doubtful.
3: We haven't uncovered anything that would lead to any type of conspiracy against her that night. So I have to say, you know, that it's viable. But it's not the strongest lead we have.
0: Here's one of the club employees in that video. He's Mike Samuels, the club's chief of security. He says, look at the tape and you see exactly what really happened. Employees doing their job, showing an ejected patron to the street. No one makes a move for her.
2: Now, this is the little bit of chamber before you go to the street, and the security camera is up here where we see that video of Paula then leaving the club.
4: Correct. After Kevin had left.
2: And you're in that picture.
4: Correct. I walked back over. I got Paula, and I walked her back out this way, just like we're walking.
0: That's front door manager Samuels directly behind Paula, escorting her to the door. The two bouncers at the left of the screen were not following Paula, he says. They were following him, their boss, to the front door to make sure there were no further problems on the street.
2: Mike, when armchair detectives say, look, she's a hot woman, security guys had their eye on her, it's easy to get rid of the boyfriend for a minor violation, and then we've got the girl to ourselves.
4: That's insane. That's completely ludicrous, especially since the fact that we saw her leave with another gentleman.
0: What's more, the security chief says every employee was accounted for that night, and no one left with Paula.
4: The fact that our staff has to clock in and out with a hand reader system with their fingerprints, the fact that nobody leaves staff-wise until 2 or 3 or 4 in the afternoon when we close, it just makes no sense at all.
0: Samuels emphasizes that the bearded black man Paula was seen walking away with had not been in the club that night. Why not? Because of the club's strict dress code.
4: He was wearing shorts. Our number one rule, no matter how much money you have, we do not allow you in shorts.
0: But 2 weeks after Paula's murder, Club Space employees could not believe their eyes. They thought they saw the very man Paula walked off with that morning out on the street. He was back, brazen. Could this be the man everyone was looking for? Mr. walked away with her hand in hand.
5: Coming up, a first look at the man who may have killed Paula.
1: It does look like someone that I saw that night at the club.
5: When Dateline...

0: A Sunday morning just before 7:30, outside a Miami club where the party night's only halfway through. Taxis, patrons. Paula Sladusky ejected and leaving under the watchful eye of the head security man.
1: She got to the sidewalk, and then I noticed her and the suspect that were, I guess they're looking for, walking across the street hand in hand towards the
2: north. And you go over there because there's a big parking lot.
1: Correct. There's a big parking lot.
0: Paula and somebody heading towards the lot behind the strip club across the street. And guess what? 2 weeks after the murder, bouncers at Club Space are certain they've seen the same man again, right outside the front door.
3: This guy that your door people saw that night, the one approaching her, they believe they saw that same individual again a few weeks later, is that correct?
4: I believe 2 weeks later on Saturday, they saw an individual fitting that description, walking in front of the club.
0: Louis Puig owned Club Space. He said they called the Miami cops, who came and questioned the man.
4: The police came, they apprehended him, they talked to him, and from my understanding, they let him go because it wasn't the guy.
3: So he's not on the list?
4: You know, the guy that she left with might not have been the guy that did the crime.
0: What happened during those 14 hours? The time between when Paula was last seen outside the club to the hour when her body was found afire in a dumpster. A gap in time police all over Miami were trying to fill. Paula's boyfriend left Miami within 10 days of the murder, under a shadow. Back in Michigan, he pleaded guilty to a misdemeanor assault charge in one of those domestic violence cases and was given probation. Charges against him in the other case were dropped. At the time, police in Miami said they still considered him a person of interest, but were turning their focus to the man Paula was seen walking away from the club with. Paula's sister Kelly also left her home in Detroit, but returned to Miami 4 weeks later. She wanted to keep the case alive.
5: Talk to me about your parents, your family.
6: It's hard.
0: She gave TV interviews.
6: Is this going to stick on a tree?
0: Posted flyers with the private investigator Dave Wasser and talked to anyone who might have seen something. A big sister, Nancy Drew.
7: We appreciate it.
6: Thank you so much.
7: Good luck.
6: Appreciate it. Thanks a lot.
0: Kelly put up $15,000 of her own money for a reward. Club Space owners doubled that amount to $30,000, a lubricant, hopefully, for reluctant tipsters. And then, almost 1 month to the day after the murder, just when the case seemed to be stalled out, came a dramatic development. Police announced they had a composite sketch of that man the people had seen outside the club with Paula. The club employees had only glimpsed the man from the back and side. Now there was a new witness, police won't say who got a better look at the man from head on. This is the sketch of that man, produced by a police artist.
8: The person in the sketch is seen walking towards Paula as she's standing on the corner. They have a conversation and then they turn and they walk off together.
3: That's not to say that he hasn't been inside the club, right?
8: We have no information to say he was in the club. He may have been, but we don't know for sure.
0: The sketch was released the same day Kelly was putting up reward posters near the dumpster where her sister's body was found. This was the moment when Kelly got her first look at the man who may have killed her sister.
6: I'm looking at a murderer.
0: Kevin Klim thought he actually recognized that face in the sketch and dropped a bombshell.
9: It does look like someone that I saw that night at the club.
3: Inside the club.
9: It appears to me, it looks very closely like a bouncer at the club.
3: Like a bouncer?
9: It looks like one of the bouncers at the club, yes.
0: Kevin thought it was someone who had checked Paula's ID when they entered the club. On another trip down to Miami, he went back to Club Space on a Sunday morning at the very hour when Paula had disappeared weeks earlier.
10: This place is a zoo. I mean, there's absolutely no way there's not witnesses out there that saw her leave.
0: Hoping he wouldn't be recognized, Kevin went undercover at the club. He was looking for the bouncer he thought matched the sketch. 2 hours later, he emerged to the daylight, disappointed.
10: The entire security crew's gone, different security altogether. From the door guys to everybody is different in there. They changed out the entire staff pretty much, especially the security crew.
0: Baloney responded the club owners. They say Kevin is mistaken. The staff is the same, and they have the payroll stubs to prove it.
3: security guys are all new, according to Kevin.
4: Yeah, and it's really sad that he's taking this opportunity, you know, instead of trying to help, you know, to just throw leads out there that are not helping anybody. He's got to sit back and let the police do their work.
0: Police say none of the bouncers match the suspect in the sketch. Meanwhile, Kevin has been cleared as a person of interest in Paula's murder. Now, many years later, it's an increasingly cold case in a hot city. Forensic experts have processed some abandoned cars found near the dumpster. If there was a hit there, the authorities haven't disclosed it. So mainly, there is this sketch. The detectives hope that Paula's look-at-me looks will trigger a memory from a witness somewhere that morning in January.
3: So that signature of her whole life of turning heads might ultimately be the signature of who finds the killer.
9: Absolutely.
3: Because you couldn't take your eyes off her.
9: Absolutely.
0: Meanwhile, the Miami party goes on. If club patrons don't seem to be worried about maybe a hunter in their midst, the police have done their worrying for them.
7: We do have a deranged, sadistic killer out there that's preying on vulnerable women, and we need to locate this person as soon as possible.
0: Back in Michigan, Paula's sister Kelly and boyfriend Kevin have waited so many years for a call that so far hasn't come. We have him. 2010 was a very short year for Paula Sladusky, murdered at the age of 26.
11: That's all for now. I'm Lester Holt. Thanks for joining us.
12: It was tough to think that anybody could do that to someone. To look at the pictures of what they did to her and hear details of how it was carried out. It's devastating.
13: Shauna Tiafoe, loving mom by day, Vegas cocktail waitress by night.
14: I was at one of the bars and I saw her walk by. Every single head turned.
13: It was after her shift that they found her, the victim of a ruthless attack.
15: I mean, your heart just drops to your stomach.
13: Potential suspects? How about a casino's worth of customers?
14: We didn't know if there was some psycho watching us girls work at the Palms.
13: Or did the answers lie in the dead woman's past?
15: Shauna started thinking, I have got to get out of this situation.
13: From out of the blue, a tip.
16: He had some information that was connected to our murder.
13: That would reveal a diabolical plot.
17: I just could not understand how this was reality.
13: But was this killer too clever to be caught?
18: He is extremely smart, smarter than we all are.
11: I'm Lester Holt, and this is Dateline. Here's Keith Morrison with Under a Full Moon.
19: She was finished now, tired, wrung out. Must have been, as she walked away from the incessantly chirping machinery and the bleary eyes of the gamblers on holiday from real life, who called out for her again and again and again. Outside in the night, a full moon bathed the great houses of delight and sin in an unaccustomed shade of pale. It was September 29th, 2012. At precisely 3 o'clock in the morning in a back room of the Palms Casino, the cocktail waitress named Shauna Tiafoe inserted her time card in the stamping machine and set out to break a little rule. Shauna had parked her car in the back lot, a practice discouraged because surveillance cameras were unable to track her all the way to her car. Still, easier this way, quicker. And after all, would a stalker really be waiting for her here, under a full moon?
15: It was absolutely horrible, and we felt so helpless.
17: It's every woman's worst nightmare.
14: We didn't know if any of us were next.
19: It never occurred to Shauna to become a cocktail waitress when she moved to Vegas as a 20-something back in the mid-90s. What she wanted then was to be closer to family, meaning big sister Paula.
15: She originally just thought, oh, there's no way I could be a cocktail waitress. I don't even drink.
19: But in a casino town, a cocktail waitress could make good money. So now, at 46, she was a veteran.
15: She would laugh at herself and, you know, she'd say, well, I still don't know, you know, what these cocktails are. You know, I just order them and they give them to me and I go take them to the people.
19: But she was good at it. Everybody could see that.
15: All the customers love Shauna so much.
19: Why?
14: She was a sweet person, beautiful.
19: She made close friends, a work family, really, including Kelly Chapman and Stephanie Vargas.
14: I was at one of the bars, and I saw her walk by. Every single head turned on that bar, watching her walk by. And I remember thinking, I'm like, why don't I look like her? Because men, women, they just loved her.
19: But no one loved her quite the way he did. A handsome Boy Scout of a firefighter named George Tiafoe. George was a genuine article, an all-American good guy. He'd overcome early obstacles to become a top-notch student in high school, a star athlete. This is his sister, Maria McGrew.
20: And valedictorian and on the football team.
21: You'd think he'd be just a jerk, right?
20: Yeah.
21: Just kind of a jock, mean-spirited sort of, who knows, stereotypical.
19: But it was quite the contrary, said Maria.
21: He was always the calming force amongst family and friends. You know, he was the gentle speaker. He had this outlook in life where I want to go out and make the world a better place.
19: So George did. He earned a prestigious appointment to West Point and after graduation became a combat engineer, served as a nation builder in Panama. His childhood friend, Aaron Solano, went down for a visit.
22: The stories he told me about the missions that he accomplished, building schools, clinics, roadways and bridges, really had an impact on his life. He finally felt like, hey, I'm getting to do something.
19: When George left the military with the rank of captain, he took a corporate engineering job but soon realized that life in an office building wasn't for him. He wanted to work for real people, which is why George put aside that fancy degree of his and went to Vegas to train as a firefighter EMT.
21: Focusing on himself was not how he wanted to live his life. He wanted to serve. That was a favorite word of his, to serve.
19: So, while Shauna served drinks at the Palms, George served as a firefighter and found time to volunteer, do what he could for the down-on-their-luck souls who live on the fringes of so much glitz here. In 2004, they had a baby.
20: Is Daddy and Mama?
15: She loved it. Her daughter was the most important thing to her in this world, and everything she did revolved around her daughter.
20: And they're dancing to everybody's favorite.
19: And then, 2 years later, a marriage in Hawaii.
20: Mama and Dada just got married. What do you say?
19: Just the three of them. Back in Vegas, it was a busy, if complicated, life. What with George's 24-hour shifts and Shauna's night times at the casino. And then it was September 29th, 2012, 3 a.m. She walked the empty lot to her car, started it, pointed away from the strip, and under that full moon, headed home. No idea what was waiting for her. It was 9 a.m. when George arrived with their daughter. She'd spent the night at Grandma's, he at the firehouse at work. But why was the garage door open? And what was that inside? George had grown accustomed to trauma and death. But this?
23: I think I need to report a break-in and a murder.
11: Shauna Tiafoe found beaten to death inside her home. When we return, a chilling discovery. Some of Shauna's personal items found outside the house. What might they reveal about the killer?
24: What crosses your mind when you realize it's somebody walking away from the scene discarding things? Is this some a stranger does? Or a predator?
8: Absolutely. A predator. Sexual predator.
11: When Dateline continues.
19: Part of what made it so incomprehensible was where it happened. Shauna Tiafoe lived in a good, safe neighborhood, part of town where Vegas does not party, a part of town where the people who work the casinos raise their families and live ordinary, quiet lives. But this is where they found her, George and their 8-year-old daughter, inside her own house. Not so safe after all.
23: I think I need to report a break-in and a murder.
19: George would have known, even if he hadn't been an EMT.
25: Okay, what's going on there?
19: She'd been dead for hours.
23: My wife is on the floor, bloody, stiff, not moving.
8: We got to call him in the morning.
19: Detective Dan Long has been in homicide a long time, and God knows Vegas has kept him busy. Him and his partner, Terry Miller.
1: When we arrived, there were fire department personnel everywhere.
19: It was all too obvious. Shauna had been attacked, probably as she walked into her house, had been beaten with something blunt and hard.
2: And there was things done with the body that made us think that there was possible sexual assault of some type, and there was posing of the body.
19: Some kind of predator at work here? A predator who escaped with a good hunk of cash, from the looks of it. Shauna's purse was missing.
2: Cash and casino chips, they get tipped with casino chips quite a bit. They're known to make $300, $400, $500 in a night. They make a lot of money, especially if they're good. And we did send detectives over to the Palms. They talked to him. They said Shauna is one of the best employees they had.
19: But something happened after she left the Palms. So what?
1: Shauna was very beautiful. Is it someone that saw her at work and followed her home?
4: There we are.
19: Of course, as the husband, George would have to be considered a possible suspect, too. So detectives pulled him aside, interviewed him right on the spot.
5: George, you understand the statement's being recorded?
6: I understand.
5: Okay, and you understand that we want to talk to you about what happened this morning?
6: Yes, sir.
19: George told the detectives that when he saw the garage door open, he had their daughter hang back while he went inside.
6: I saw Shauna's feet just laying there, frozen looking. And in my job, I know what that means.
10: Okay. Are you a paramedic?
6: I'm an EMTI firefighter.
19: Their daughter, thank God, didn't see anything, said George. He rushed her out to the street.
6: I didn't know if there was somebody there. I just wanted to get out of there with my daughter.
19: He had taken the little girl to Shauna's place, he said, because it was Shauna's turn.
6: Because we're currently separated. And we're planning on moving back in together because we started getting along again.
19: And meanwhile, they had this complicated arrangement. Shauna worked 7 p.m. to 3 a.m. at the casino. George, as a firefighter, worked long shifts and got lots of days off.
6: Can Mama be happy?
19: Their daughter shuttled back and forth between them. And when they were both at work, the girl spent nights with George's mother.
10: Okay, what shift did you work yesterday?
6: A 24-hour shift.
10: Uh-huh.
19: So he was at work when Shauna was killed. Of course, they did some checking just to be sure.
1: You know, if he was there on every run, you know, if he had left for any reason.
19: But he was on every run, did not leave work at all. So, not the husband this time.
2: He had nothing to do with the attack of Shauna.
19: But George did offer a possible lead.
6: The garage door was open, which was unusual. So we were worried because my wife's house got broken into a week or two ago.
19: The thief in that earlier burglary, it appeared, used Shauna's bathroom to take a shower and left with several pairs of Shauna's panties and some jewelry. He left behind a pair of boxer shorts, size small. Back then, Shauna immediately suspected some neighborhood teens, said George.
2: So she had discussed it with several people, including George, and decided that it may be that she left something unlocked, and it could be maybe some kids that live in the neighborhood.
19: So, is that who killed her? Looking around the crime scene, the detectives realized that Shauna's killer or killers had been into her booze, had taken not just her purse, but, like in that earlier burglary, her underwear. So they set about checking out every one of the neighborhood boys. And they had solid alibis, all of them.
2: They were not involved in the break-in. They were not involved in Shauna's death. Now things get even more scary because we don't know what we have.
19: Once that word got out, it could very quickly spread the terror around, like it already had among Shauna's co-workers.
14: We didn't know if there was some psycho watching, mm-hmm. you know, watching us girls work at the Palms, and we didn't know if any of us were next.
19: The predator theory got a boost that second day when, on a walking path near Shauna's house, someone found bits from her purse. ID, makeup kit, personal things.
26: What
0: crosses your mind when you realize it's somebody walking away from the scene discarding things?
18: A stalker.
0: Stalker.
18: Absolutely. A predator. Sexual predator.
19: So they spread out. Got the rest of homicide involved. Days off were canceled. Everybody out. They looked everywhere.
18: There was considerable pressure. Pressure from media, pressure from our administration. Everybody wants this thing solved and put away quickly.
19: And then, quite suddenly, a break. A tipster on the Crime Stoppers line with a story to tell.
1: He had some information that he thought was connected to our murder.
19: A wild goose chase? Maybe. And maybe not.
13: Coming up, the tipster mentions a detail about the crime, one that gets everyone's attention.
1: No one knew that but the two of us.
13: When Dateline

0: Good job.
1: Yay.
0: Good singing.
2: It's a terrible thing to bury a young mother in the prime of her life, especially in the shadow of murder. Big Sister Paula had felt somehow frozen in a terrible dream that refused to end or make sense ever since her mother called with the news about Shauna.
3: What's it like to hear that, my man?
1: I don't know that you can describe it. You know, I mean, your heart just drops to your stomach.
2: Paula and Shauna's family and friends gathered to mourn and remember how much they cared about her. The funeral itself was standing room only.
1: It was a beautiful tribute to Shauna.
2: George's big sister, Maria.
4: I could see George was heartfelt and did what he could to express himself at a terrible time. It was all about showing that Shauna was loved and cared for.
2: Meanwhile, Las Vegas homicide detectives worked diligently to identify and track down whoever killed her.
5: Did we have a predator? Did she come home and they were burglarizing the house? Is there an enemy somewhere that she made that we need to find?
2: And then they got lucky. A man who called himself Big Will Penix called the Crime Stoppers hotline. Big Will had a story to tell.
6: He had spent time in prison, and he worked as a maintenance man. But he found satisfaction in helping others coming out of prison and helping them find the right path.
2: One such man, said Big Will, was a homeless handyman who lived out in the desert. Went by the name Greyhound.
6: He did a lot of drugs, drank a lot of alcohol, and was volatile.
2: According to Big Will, this Greyhound told a lot of tall tales. But Will called police this time because Greyhound bragged about killing someone, a woman, and said he used a hammer to do it.
5: And we had just come from autopsy that morning, marks that were seen on Shauna's body. We thought that it was possibly a hammer. So no one knew that but the two of us.
7: When this guy brings it up, that's...
5: Exactly.
2: A homeless, drug-addicted ex-con with a volatile temper, said Big Will. Certainly seemed to fit the profile of the potential predator detectives were looking for.
6: He told us that Greyhound walks everywhere. He lives out in the desert.
2: But Big Will wanted to help, he said, and so he agreed to take them to some of the places where he thought Greyhound liked to hang out. And what do you know? They ran into him in the parking lot of a gas station. Detective Long approached him. Sweet as pie, Greyhound was, said he'd be perfectly willing to go to the station, have a chat. His real name was Noel Stevens.
7: What did he tell you?
6: He knows Shauna. He knew where they lived, that he did yard work and handyman work for George and everybody else in the neighborhood.
2: So, someone Shauna knew. Someone George, the do-gooder, had tried to help. A thing not out of character for George. But Greyhound, or Noel, was adamant that he had nothing to do with Shauna's murder. Then he agreed to show the detectives his campsite out in the desert.
7: What'd you find?
5: Swimsuit bottoms that, in our search of Shauna's house, appeared to me that matched the top that I had seen in her bedroom.
2: So Greyhound was the burglar poking around

0: Shauna's personal things. And in fact, her friends recalled Shauna had grown uncomfortable with this particular charity case, who'd been doing work around the house.
1: She didn't want Noel in the house anymore. And she said, you know, you better get out of this house or I'm calling the police on you.
0: So was he the killer? Out of the campsite, detectives did not find any evidence linking him to the murder. So they kept looking.
2: One of the other things that Big Will told us was that Noel had a campsite number one and a campsite number two.
0: A second campsite. Out there. Somewhere. But where? And what, if anything, was hidden there?
3: Coming up.
4: Under the bush, he saw a pair of jeans that appeared to have blood on them.
3: A dark discovery seems to provide answers. So why are detectives about to confront a series of new and troubling questions? When Dateline continues.
0: It's not on any sightseeing itinerary, not this way. But this, too, is Las Vegas. Rugged desert terrain that is a kind of refuge or hiding place for the desperate and troubled.
5: Believe it or not, that whole area has homeless people that are up there.
0: This is where Greyhound took them. This is where he lived, he said. But out there somewhere, they were convinced there must be a second campsite with possible evidence about the killing of Shauna Taillefer. So Detective Miller went up with the police air unit to have a look around.
5: Those two pilots decided that they were going to fly that whole area for us, and they actually located the second campsite.
2: And we entered and we found a citation in the name of Noel Stevens. So we were at the right place.
0: So they spread out, kept looking, and pretty soon, one of them called out.
4: About 175 feet from the tent, he found a bush, and under the bush, he saw a pair of rolled up denim jeans that appeared to him to have blood on them. We put those in for immediate DNA testing.
6: How did that come back?
4: It was Shauna TFA's blood, and the pants were worn by Noel Stevens.
6: That's kind of your story there, huh?
4: That's kind of our story there.
0: Proof the homeless handyman George and Shauna tried to help was a murderer. But could the story be that simple, really? Listen to Shauna's sister Paula, for example, and things start to sound a bit more complex.
7: Well, I just think that he always loved himself more than he loved anyone else, and it was all about him and what he wanted.
0: That was George she was talking about. The selfless firefighter had another side, said Paula.
7: The verbal abuse, the intimidation, the control. I mean, George was always a controlling guy.
8: Hold the camera in your hand. Push it away from us.
0: According to Paula, George had become ever more controlling and judgmental, especially about Shauna's spending habits.
9: First time at the beach.
0: Only got worse when Shauna told George the marriage was over.
7: He said, you know, if you don't come back to me and we can't sort this out, you're going to lose custody of your daughter. And that was
6: his
7: number
6: threat.
7: One fear. Yeah. Oh, absolutely. He used their daughter as a way to manipulate Shauna time and time again.
0: Shauna had been letting her workmates read the text messages George sent as things got worse in the marriage.
1: One text, it would be nice, you know, short and sweet, like, I love you, I've been thinking about you all day, we need to work things out. And then, you know, we would be working, she wouldn't be able to text him back right away. And 10 minutes later, he's blowing up her phone, cussing her out, calling her names.
0: Shauna's supporters remembered her funeral quite differently than George's people did.
1: He had no emotion. No emotion at all. He did a eulogy. Talking about how much money Shauna liked to spend. And that there was one time she was at the gas station and accidentally left the pump in the car.
6: In the eulogy?
1: In the eulogy.
0: Paula watched George and his daughter at the cemetery and fumed.
7: They hadn't even lowered her in the ground yet. And he said, come on, and took her hand. It's time to go. And I watched him walk off with my little niece, you know, 8 years old, just lost her mom. And I watched him walk off with her, and I thought, you know, this is exactly what he wanted. He wanted all the control over my niece.
0: Paula told the police her suspicions even before they began chasing down leads on Greyhound. So even though they had their killer, the idea that George was involved somehow was already in the back of their minds. On the other hand, George's family was just as eager to assure the police that those attacks on George's character from Shauna's side were complete nonsense.
9: I never saw Shauna act cowed or afraid of my brother. She had an equal footing in the way they interacted with one another. So that's why I still can't believe the insinuation, the allegations that he was abusive or even controlling.
0: George's friend, Aaron Solano, couldn't agree more.
10: No matter where he finds himself, what challenging situation he finds himself in, he has always been consistently kind, consistently caring.
0: So, which George was the real one? The detectives decided to pay George a visit at his house, though they didn't tell him what they'd heard about him, the good or the bad.
11: Mr. Can I call you George?
12: Yeah, call me George.
11: Thank you.
0: George said, sure, he knew Greyhound, but said he'd never heard him called Noel Stevens before.
11: You knew him as something else.
12: I knew him as Neil Smith.
0: George told detectives how he and Shauna had befriended this Neil Smith, tried to help him get back on his feet.
12: Me and the wife, you know, kind of looked at him like our little charity case, because he was a nice guy and, you know, he's down on his luck.
0: By now, the detectives knew Greyhound was an addict and a big drinker. So they asked George.
11: Was he a drug user?
12: No.
11: Okay. Alcohol?
12: Yes, he would drink alcohol. Not a lot, just a beer or two.
11: Just a beer or two every now and then?
12: Yeah.
0: That raised the antenna a bit. In his interview with the detectives, Greyhound said he and George were great friends, worked out together, drank together, a lot. But then, listen to this. As George kept talking, the man he said he knew as Neil became Noel.
12: She said, you know, can you, Noel help us out with this? If it was something I wasn't good at, you know, said, well, maybe Noel's good at it, because Noel seemed to be good at everything I wasn't good at.
0: Remember, George said he'd never heard the name Noel Stevens before, knew Greyhound only as Neil Smith. So, was it an honest little slip, or was George hiding something?
6: Is it possible he was confused about the name, that, it, you know, Greyhound used several different names?
2: When you get nervous, you're going to revert back to whatever's natural. And he reverted back to Noel. He just got done telling us, I've known this man for years as Neil. And then Noel helped me move. So that's a tell.
0: But why would George admit to knowing Greyhound and then lie about the name? Detectives left George at home and made a plan they hoped would shake out the truth.
2: We decided to amp up the pressure.
3: Coming up, a bold calculation by detectives was about to trigger a stunning chain reaction.
2: He was forcing vehicles off the road and then plowed straight into a cement barrier. The officer following said he just committed suicide.
3: When Dateline

0: It's an old police tactic to stimulate, maybe upset the suspect you haven't quite cornered, hoping for an overreaction. Sometimes it works, sometimes not.
1: So even though they didn't have a solid case yet, the detectives let word slip that they intended to arrest George, charge him with murder, hoping he'd do something rash and maybe incriminate himself.
2: He was told by his former attorney that he was going to be arrested at the same time police officers were showing up at my mother's doorstep.
0: What did George do?
1: Got into his truck, raced over to his mother's house, dropped off his daughter, roared off again. Police watching.
3: He was driving extremely fast. He was forcing vehicles out of his way, forcing vehicles off the road, and then plowed straight into a cement barrier. The officer following said he just committed suicide.
4: So what did you think when you got that report, when you heard about that?
5: Well, I think it was a very good indication to us that we were definitely on the right track.
0: But if suicide was his intent, as the detectives assumed, it didn't work. His injuries were not severe. Still, it looked to detectives like a guilty George would rather kill himself than face a murder charge. And as George lay in a hospital bed recovering, Noel Stevens gave police the final piece they needed. He confessed that he killed Shauna and said his good pal George asked him to do it.
5: So we went to see him at the hospital. We went in and told him that he was under arrest.
4: Did he say anything?
5: He asked to speak with his attorney.
6: I just knew that George had something to do with it.
0: Both George and Noel were booked on murder and conspiracy and burglary charges.
3: George is the one that wanted Shauna dead. George is the controlling man that needed that control of Shauna. And he had a tool at his disposal that worshipped him, that loved him, that would do what needed to be done.
0: Noel Stevens pleaded guilty and spent the next 3 years cooperating with the investigation, while George, who pleaded not guilty, set up a ministry in the Clark County Detention Center. He looked his family, including his sister Maria, square in the eyes and swore he did not do this.
4: Why, the age-old conclusion, the husband always does it?
2: He was a statistical suspect from day one, for sure.
0: Why, she asked, would anybody believe an addict and known liar over George? And the detective's theory that a guilty conscience led to a suicide attempt?
2: But let me tell you, he's been on suicide prevention squads. He's an EMT. He is quite knowledgeable about what it takes to kill yourself in a vehicle. So driving that large vehicle into a K-rail with your seatbelt on is not how an expert tries to commit suicide. He did something stupid, but he didn't try to kill himself.
0: Fellow firefighters came to his defense, too. Fellow West Point grads, childhood friends.
7: I truly believe he's innocent. He gives too much of himself, and I think that that is one of the reasons he finds himself in the situation he's in.
4: Were you surprised at the amount of support that George got?
2: No. No. George, he makes lifelong connections. It's part of his generosity.
0: And so, on a searing hot summer day, in late August 2015.
8: Good morning.
0: Those lifelong connections sat on one side of a Las Vegas courtroom.
2: George was adamant that this go to trial. He would not accept any plea deals, anything.
0: And on the other side, a sea of hot pink.
9: There were just an outpouring every day. You know, lots of people that showed up wearing pink. And
4: why that?
9: Pink was Shauna's favorite color. And not pale pink, hot pink.
0: Ex-workmates were there, too.
10: I wanted the jury to see that she wasn't just a Vegas cocktail waitress, you know, that she was a good person, a beautiful person, a good human being.
0: Prosecutors Mark DiJacobo and Pam Weckerly told the jury that while Noel Greyhound Stevens was the admitted killer of Shauna Taillefer, he never would have done it had George not put him up to it.
11: He's got this singular goal of, I need to kill my wife. And he has to keep pushing Noel to do it.
12: Please be seated.
0: Shauna's sister, Paula, testified that she encouraged her sister to move out.
13: I told her that based on things she was telling me that had been going on for quite a while, that I believe that she should separate herself from George and move to a different home.
0: So she did. And George increased his contact with Noel.
1: His phone calls to Stevens in the month before the murder proved a conspiracy, said the prosecutors. They showed the jury George's phone records.
11: If you looked at how much he called Noel, there's 87 phone calls.
8: 3-4 calls a day.
11: Yes. His mother is about once a day.
1: Then they said, look at this. Here are George and Noel shopping together, buying gloves, dark clothing, a knife, and on 4 different occasions, they bought hammers.
12: This lines up at Mr. TFA's house, where he happens to have 2 other perfectly good hammers in the garage.
1: What else could all of this have been, they asked, but a murder kit? One final thing. Greyhound told the cops that he got into Shauna's place with a key George gave him. And look at this. Here's George at the hardware store buying a key just like the key Noel used. Only one possible conclusion, said the prosecutors.
12: Noel Stevens used a hammer. The person who used Noel Stevens is George TFA.
1: Ah, but.
14: It's a good story. It's real interesting, but it's not evidence yet.
1: This is George's defense attorney, Robert Langford.
14: There's absolute reasonable doubt as to George TFA's involvement in this case.
1: Those surveillance videos, for example, that the prosecution found so damning. None of the hammers they bought was the actual murder weapon. And besides, most of what they bought together was simple and innocent camping gear. George helping a man in need, as usual.
14: He thought he was helping out Noel Stevens to live out where Noel wanted to live, which was outside of town.
1: As for the 87 phone calls the prosecution said proved George and Greyhound conspired to kill Shauna, there was nothing sinister there, said the defense. Just a man trying to contact his charity case handyman.
14: I live out in that area, and cell service is notoriously bad. On top of, have you ever tried to call a handyman in this town? It is ridiculously difficult to get hold of those kinds of workers to come do work.
1: In fact, said the defense, the only thing the state had tying George to the murder was Noel Stevens' word.
14: Without Noel Stevens' statement to the police, George is an innocent man.
15: To report it.
1: And how could the jury believe Stevens, said the defense, when even his own friend, the tipster Big Will, said in court that the man was an habitual liar?
16: Honesty, I would put him at a scale of 1 to 10, I would put him at a scale of maybe 1.5.
14: 10 being very honest and...
16: 1.5 meaning not honest at all, that's correct.
1: George's attorney was itching to cross-examine the habitual liar who condemned his client, which presented the prosecutors with a dilemma. The man at the center of their case against George might just destroy it.
8: It could be a real problem.
11: He could be a real problem. And there was a substantial amount of discussion between Pam and I over whether or not we're calling him or not.
8: Does that imply you disagree?
14: To get hold of those kinds of workers to come do work.
1: In fact, said the defense, the only thing the state had tying George to the murder was Noel Stevens' word.
14: Without Noel Stevens' statement to the police, George is an innocent man.
15: To report it.
1: And how could the jury believe Stevens, said the defense, but even his own friend, the tipster Big Will, said in court that the man was an habitual liar?
16: Honesty, I would put him at a scale of 1 to 10, I would put him at a scale of maybe 1.5.
14: 10 being very honest and...
16: 1.5 meaning not honest at all, that's correct.
1: George's attorney was itching to cross-examine the habitual liar who condemned his client, which presented the prosecutors with a dilemma. The man at the center of their case against George might just destroy it.
8: It could be a real problem.
11: He could be a real problem. And there was a substantial amount of discussion between Pam and I over whether or not we're calling him or not.
8: Does that imply you disagreed?
11: Oh, yes, we disagreed.
17: Coming up, a risky decision looks like it might just backfire.
14: Do you hear voices?
18: Yes.
14: I think everybody agreed that Noel Stevens is crazy as an outhouse rat.
17: And then, why is it taking so long for a verdict?
19: It was nerve-wracking.
17: When Dateline

0: Prosecutors Mark DiGiacomo and Pam Weckerly had a big problem, and they knew it. The problem had a name, Noel Stevens, Greyhound.
1: Noel is a very important piece of information,
2: sure,
1: but he's also the biggest risk.
2: In the credibility sweepstakes, he's way down here somewhere, and
3: absolutely,
2: your defendant is way up there.
0: And so they argued, these two prosecutors, she said, put him on the stand.
4: My thought was, you don't understand who George is and how sinister this was until you meet Noel and say, this is the person that he gave access to.
0: He said, don't take the chance.
1: They could say this crazy, psychotic, homeless man did it on his own.
0: Who prevailed? She did.
5: They called Noel Stevens.
0: And so up went Greyhound to the witness stand and offered his grisly story.
6: I hit her in the head.
1: When you hit her in the head, what happens?
6: She hits the floor.
1: And after she hits the floor, what do?
6: I jump on top of her.
1: And if you jump on top of her, what do?
6: I keep on hitting her.
1: How long do you hit her for?
6: I hit her until she doesn't move anymore.
0: Why? Because, he said, someone told him to.
5: Who told you to kill Shona?
6: George.
0: But was it true? Now the defense got to ask Greyhound about, well, for starters, his addictions.
7: Wild Turkey 101?
6: And vodka, whatever I can get my hands on.
7: You drink it every day?
6: Every day.
7: Just one or two?
6: I drink until I ain't no more, until I don't have no more money, or I drink.
0: Yes, and he smoked weed, he admitted, and did speed. But it got worse.
7: Do you hear voices?
6: Yes.
7: Do you remember saying to that person that they sounded like monsters?
6: Yes.
0: Hallucinations, too.
7: What kind of hallucinations?
6: I see Shauna sometimes.
7: Sometimes?
6: Yes.
7: Do you see other people?
6: Sometimes.
1: Well, I think everybody agreed that Noel Stevens is crazy as an outhouse rat.
0: How could you believe a man as crazy as that?
7: You are outside of reality at that point.
0: So, a man who hears voices? That got the jury's attention. One juror even submitted a question read by the judge.
8: Did the voices you said you would hear from time to time ever tell you to kill Shauna?
6: No.
0: There was the choice for the jury. George used Noel as a murder weapon. Or the drunk who heard voices killed Shauna and blamed an innocent man. The lawyers, the friends, the family from both sides could only sit and wait.
9: It was nerve-wracking.
0: For 3 days they waited. The prosecutors, once confident, worried.
10: The hung jury.
1: It's the hung jury situation. And so by day three you think, uh-oh, is there a holdup?
11: Count one.
0: And then finally, here it was.
11: Guilty of first-degree murder.
0: Guilty. George TFA, his face almost serene, absorbed the verdict.
9: It was just this big weight taken off my shoulders. You know, because I have felt this entire time that Shauna hasn't had a voice in this, and I've been so worried about representing her right and saying the right things and making sure that I portray her as the wonderful person that she was.
0: Both George and Noel were sentenced to life. George has no chance at parole.
9: It was so much relief.
12: Closure.
9: Mm-hmm.
0: George began serving his life sentence. And then, in July 2017, he filed a handwritten petition asking to be released from prison. And it included an explosive admission. He told the court, "My wife, whom I truly loved dearly, is dead, brutally murdered, and it's my fault." After denying it for 6 years, George finally confessed. But he did not take full responsibility for what happened. Instead, he explained that prescription drugs caused him to hallucinate, that God was directing him to perpetrate a crime to protect his child. Protect her from what, exactly, he did not say. And he blamed his attorney for not bringing up the drug-induced hallucinations at trial. George's family felt blindsided by the confession, said his sister Maria, And now, she feels, he's where he belongs, behind bars. George's petition was denied. And the young girl at the heart of the tragedy?
9: I really do feel that my niece is the true victim in all of this. It's so tragic, and I just don't have words for what she's going to have to come to terms with and understand as she gets older. You know, it's really tough.
0: Paula plans to make sure the daughter of Shauna Tiafoe never forgets.
9: We talk about her mom and how much she loved her and what we think her mom would want for her now.
3: That's all for now. I'm Lester Holt. Thanks for joining us.
10: There's lots of definition for evil, but it's hard to pinpoint until you actually experience it. She was evil.
12: We called her the Black Widow of Lomita.
13: Seemed to be the kiss of death.
14: Did you feel that you were in danger?
10: I did.
15: Just bend on the floor. Please send somebody, please.
16: This was 100% driven by greed and money.
17: Very diabolical, isn't it?
13: Yes. I kind of thought to myself, what did we just get ourselves into?
18: They are basically murdering anything and anybody they can. Outside of Game of Thrones, it's not what you're really expecting. How many murders can you have in one family?
3: I'm Lester Holt, and this is Dateline. Here's Keith Morrison with The Black Widow of Lomita.
19: She just had to come here, had to see it, had to feel what happened in this dark, empty parking lot, so far from home.
9: I feel somewhat numb. I was just so senseless. And I'm angry. I'm very angry.
19: Her name is Sherry Jackson. She has been looking, searching. She has come half a world away for this one moment.
9: Alpha! Well, this is our last hope.
19: To finally solve the mystery that has haunted her. What happened to her big brother? What did they do to Larry? Larry Riskin.
10: He loved life. Just being around him and in his presence, you too would feel carefree.
0: Larry Riskin was a Navy man, joined the service after high school, and rose through the ranks to become a commander, a leader of men. Went to the Gulf War. And back home in Olympia, Washington, his sister Sherry heard all about it. And then Sherry heard about her.
10: Someone set up this blind date at a barbecue in California somewhere.
14: Was it like he fell for her right away?
10: Yes.
14: Did he have much experience with women?
10: No.
0: Her name was Sonia. Sonia Rios, a very pretty woman from the Philippines, who owned a beauty salon in the Los Angeles suburb of Lomita. Did he know she was 16 years older than he was? Whatever. Didn't matter.
10: He was naive.
14: It's not the sort of image you have in mind for a Navy commander.
10: Right. His kindness made him naive.
0: Larry had always been close to his family, visited whenever he could. But, said Cherry, after Sonia came along, Larry stopped coming.
10: Sonia would be sick, she'd have a headache.
14: Some
10: she would sabotage
14: her.
10: Every time he okay. had planned to come home.
0: A year or so in, Larry and Sonia got married. They settled into Sonia's house in Lomita, across the street from Nicole and Jim Thompson.
20: She was very pleasant, very generous, very nice.
21: She seemed quite normal. It looked like just a normal marriage.
0: Although there was this odd thing about it, given Larry's authority at work.
20: Although he was a commander in the Navy, she was the stronger one of the two.
19: Far off in Olympia, Sherry got the same impression. To her, it seemed almost sinister.
10: She had complete control over him. Complete control.
19: One weekend when Larry was away on duty, Sherry and a friend came to L.A. and stayed with Sonia. Until she locked them out of the house and then blamed Sherry.
10: She told Larry some story that was not true, and Larry never followed up on it.
14: Was that the final break?
10: Yes, because we didn't speak after that for a while.
19: A while stretched into years, more than a decade of cold, stony silence. So Sherry wasn't there when Larry retired from the Navy, and she heard very little about his new career as a high school special education teacher.
2: He loved kids. He loved his job with students.
19: Fellow special ed teacher Eileen Stevens.
4: As you got to know each other, did he talk about his personal life?
2: Mm-hmm. He talked about his family. He hadn't seen them in years. That he wasn't allowed to.
19: As Eileen and Larry grew closer, he shared more and more secrets.
2: It was not a good marriage. No sexual relations. She had emasculated him to a point that, honestly, I don't think he would speak much.
19: Larry did make his feelings known about one thing. He wanted children. But Sonia, remember, was way older than Larry, well into her 40s when they wed.
2: It seems like she hadn't been forthright about her age because she wanted to give the impression she was.
10: Yes, because we didn't speak after that for a while.
19: A while stretched into years, more than a decade of cold, stony silence. So Sherry wasn't there when Larry retired from the Navy, and she heard very little about his new career as a high school special education teacher.
2: He loved kids. He loved his job with students.
19: Fellow special ed teacher Eileen Stevens.
4: As you got to know each other, did he talk about his personal life?
2: Mm-hmm. He talked about his family. He hadn't seen them in years. That he wasn't allowed to.
19: As Eileen and Larry grew closer, he shared more and more secrets.
2: It was not a good marriage. No sexual relations. She had emasculated him to a point that, honestly, I don't think he would speak much.
19: Larry did make his feelings known about one thing. He wanted children. But Sonia, remember, was way older than Larry, well into her 40s when they wed.
2: It seems like she hadn't been forthright about her age because she wanted to give the impression she was able to have children.
19: But Larry had found an alternative. He had gone to the Philippines often to see Sonia's relatives, and Larry had come to love her brother's two grandchildren. Their names were Quincy and Jetmark. Jetmark still remembers vividly.
22: He's a nice man, we love kids, friendly.
23: How did you feel when you were around him?
22: I feel safe and secure with him, always happy when I'm with him.
19: Jetmark and Quincy's parents hoped Sonia and Larry could provide a better life in the States, so the family supported Larry's offer to adopt them. And Sonia agreed, as long as she could handle the adoption process. But a year passed, then two, more than three, and the process Sonia promised didn't happen.
10: He found out that she was sabotaging the adoption for the kids to actually come. So there would be a date, and then that date would come and go, and he finally figured that out.
24: It was sort of his last chance to have children at that point.
10: Mm-hmm. He was very upset about that.
19: So upset, he demanded a divorce, and Sonia agreed, but with one stipulation.
25: Sonia came over, and she said, Larry's going to go to the Philippines, and we have a taxi business there, and he's got to get that taken care of.
19: Which he agreed to do. After all, he wanted to see Quincy and Jetmark, and Quincy's 16th birthday was coming up. But Sonia?
24: She didn't want to go.
2: Exactly. I brought that up. Well, it's her family. Why doesn't she go?
24: And he said what?
2: No, I need to go. It was whatever Sonia decided.
1: But before leaving for Manila, Larry needed to take one other trip. Back home. Back to Olympia for the first time in 13 years for a family reunion.
5: It was great. He was very happy to start another chapter in his life without her.
1: Without her, but with, he gushed, the niece and nephew he still hoped to adopt. Sherry listened and worried.
5: This was not going to be an easy divorce. Larry would say, everything's okay. I'm going to go to the Philippines. And when I get back, we're going to go through the process of divorce. He trusted her. And when I took him to the airport, I really, really felt, I'm never going to see him again.
3: Sherry's premonition was about to come true in a troubling, violent way. Still ahead.
6: I'm like, what? Oh, my God.
1: A murder.
5: I just said, you had something to do with it. I know you did.
1: Then two.
7: It haunts you the rest of your life. It hurts.
1: Then three.
15: My mom's been on the floor. Just been on the floor. Oh, my
4: God. Did you feel in jeopardy yourself?
5: I did, because anything could happen.
1: When Dateline continues. Larry Riskin landed in Manila and headed south to the town of Tanza to see Quincy and Jetmark, those two kids he so desperately hoped to adopt.
8: You say happy birthday, Quincy?
1: Where he attended a sweet 16th birthday party for Quincy.
8: You're going to have some cake and ice cream?
1: During the party, Larry noticed that Jetmark's cousin had an eye infection.
22: Larry think that he must go to the hospital to have it checked out.
11: There you go. Go see doctor.
1: As the party broke up and Larry got everybody ready to leave, one of the parents called Sonia back in the States.
22: And he said, we're going to the hospital at that moment.
4: So Sonia knew?
22: Go.
4: Yeah.
22: Because we're about to bring my cousin to see the doctor.
1: So Larry put the girl in a Jeep, and then he and Jetmark and a few family members headed to the hospital. They parked in the back. They went inside. After the girl was treated, everybody left the ER and piled back into the Jeep. It was just before 7 p.m.
22: Then someone approached us.
4: Someone approached you how?
22: At our side with a motorcycle.
1: And suddenly the world exploded. One of the two men on the motorcycle started shooting, point blank, into Larry's head, into his stomach. Shock then, and chaos. The killers sped away. In the confusion and panic, Jetmark reached for Larry.
22: I tried to stand him up from the seat, but I already see the blood coming. I was thinking that he's still alive. And I am shouting out, help, help.
1: It seemed like forever to get Larry back into the emergency room.
22: I was just keep praying that he'll be alive. That's why I can't forget what happened that night.
1: Larry Riskin never had a chance. He was just 43. Moments earlier, Jetmark had felt so safe and secure with Larry, awaiting a new life with him in California.
22: I never felt that again when he's gone.
1: Back in Lomita, it was the middle of the night when Nicole and Jim Thompson got a call from Sonia.
6: She goes, Larry's been shot and he's dead. And I went, what? Oh, my God. I said, you want me to come over? And she said, yes, please.
25: And she was shaking. And, you know, I put my arms around her, and she kept rocking back and forth.
1: Later that morning, Sonia had Nicole call Sherry in Olympia to give her the news. Nicole left a voicemail.
5: the woman said, I'm Sonia and Larry's neighbor. I need you to call me. And I knew. I went into my coworker and I said, I'm going to return a phone call. And this person's going to tell me my brother's dead.
19: Which is exactly what happened.
25: And I said, hi, Sherry, I'm sorry to give you bad news. And she just said, she did it. I know she did it. She did it.
19: It was Sherry who called the police and Lomita, told them to rush over to Sonia's place. After they arrived, an officer called Sherry back.
5: I said, we'll put Sonia on the phone. And she was just, I believe, acting. My husband is dead. And I just said, you had something to do with it. I know you did.
19: The Thompsons didn't quite believe that. Not then. But the very next day, Sonia again asked Jim to come over.
20: She says, can you help me go through these papers? So I'm looking for life insurance policies. And that really stunned me. He'd been gone maybe 30 hours tops, and she's looking for insurance papers. And I'm not doing this.
19: A former Navy commander gunned down in the Philippines was front page news in Southern California. Right in reporter Larry Altman's part of town. And one of his first calls was to the newly widowed Sonia Riskin, who, to his utter surprise, was already back at work.
9: She told me that she hadn't had a report yet, but that tourists get robbed, and that perhaps was what had happened.
19: Was it? Thousands of miles away in the Philippines, Tanza Police Detective Celino Javier was just starting an investigation.
12: Did anybody see this happen?
13: Yes, there is some witness, but they cannot remember the face of the suspects.
12: Could not identify them?
13: Yes.
19: No identifiable suspects meant no arrests, and the investigation quickly went nowhere.
16: The murder of Larry Riskin, the execution, really, here in a hospital parking lot of all places, was devastating for his family back home in the States. But to add insult to the injury, because his wife Sonia had jurisdiction over the body, she elected not to bring it back for burial. Instead, had him cremated and ensured his ashes remained here in the Philippines with somebody.
19: That news reached Larry's family as they were preparing for his funeral.
5: When we found out that Sonia had him cremated and the remains were not coming back, that was yet another slap in the face of Sonia controlling everything.
19: The family still held the funeral and left a headstone with a small empty niche. Someday, they told themselves, someday they would retrieve Larry's ashes and put them here at home.
5: For his remains to be in the Philippines it's unthinkable.
14: How much of this was a kind of a middle finger to you and to the family?
5: A lot, a big one.
19: Whatever Sherry's suspicions about Sonia, there wasn't much she could do except hope and pray that the tiny Tanza Police Department halfway around the world would solve the case. But she didn't know. Of course she didn't. That Sonia had a history. Dive back in time. Peel away a decade or two. Find another mystery. Another man. And another murder.
3: Coming up.
9: She had a previous husband who was killed 19 years earlier in the Philippines in a similar manner.
3: The dark story of husband number one.
17: I said, don't go. And then he hung up, and then he was dead.
3: When Dateline continues.

0: Larry Altman had no idea that spring morning in 2006. Not a clue. As he drove to his office at the paper, yes, sure, he'd broken a story about a murder halfway around the world of that local teacher and ex-Navy commander Larry Riskin. But that was 3 days ago. He'd moved on. But then he got to the office. And, well, surprise would be far too mild a word for what he heard about Sonia.
1: I had several messages that she had a previous husband who was killed 19 years earlier in the Philippines in a similar manner.
2: What did you think when you heard that?
1: Wow. I managed to get a name for the first husband, Earl John Bordeaux.
0: Took a minute to sink in. Sonia had another husband, and he too was shot to death in the Philippines? How messed up was this crazy story? And who the heck was Earl John Bordeaux? Altman dug through the newspaper's archives, looking for any old stories about the man or the murder.
1: We couldn't find anything. And so I just did a Google search and came up with Bordeaux in Iowa.
3: The Bordeaux family lived in Davenport, Iowa, along the Mississippi River, in the very same house where Earl grew up. Back then, they called him Duke, a handsome, friendly Midwestern kid. This is his brother, Dennis.
4: He was the pride of the family.
2: Your big brother.
4: Yeah. Yep. I looked up to him a lot, and we were kind of each other's protector.
3: Duke joined the Marines during Vietnam, but was stationed in the Philippines, where he met a pretty young Filipina named Sonia, who sang at a nightclub near the base, and she was worth writing home about. Dennis kept the letters, and it wasn't long before he got a call from Duke.
4: He said that he'd gotten married.
2: Holy cow. Yeah. What, did he fall in love at first sight or something?
4: I think he must have. It was almost a big secret.
3: A few months later, Duke brought the secret bride back home to Iowa to meet the family. But the Bordeaux and Sonia never clicked. And maybe that's why, after Duke's hitch in the Marines ended, the newlyweds settled in Southern California. A few years later, Sonia opened a hair salon. Well, Duke worked at a bakery.
2: What was their relationship like back then in the beginning?
4: It looked like it was real good. They were holding hands.
2: All lovey-dovey.
4: Yeah. She definitely was the boss, and there was no doubt about that.
3: Sound familiar? Sonia ran the show, and Duke, the ex-Marine, found himself taking orders all over again.
4: He definitely was scared of her.
2: Scared of what? She was just a pint-sized thing, right?
4: That she was going to get mad and blow up, and then he wouldn't be able to do things.
3: But somehow his strange and secretive marriage survived over two decades. Dennis urged him, get out. And finally, Sonia agreed to a divorce. But, and this may sound very familiar, first, Duke would have to go to the Philippines without her to sell her little taxi business there.
4: He was very, very depressed. And he goes, I gotta go. She's making me.
3: Duke kept begging his brother to go with him. But Dennis couldn't get a passport in time. So Duke went alone. There was a plane change in Hawaii.
4: And he called me. Then he called Sonia and told her that he didn't want to go any further. And she said, you had to go.
2: You had to go or what?
4: That's what I told him. I said, then don't go. And he said, I'm not you. That was his last words to me. I'm not you. And then he hung up, and then he was dead.
5: Coming up, another murder in the Philippines. Then the danger travels home.
4: I got maybe 200 death threats.
2: What would they say on the phone?
4: You've had it. Watch every step you make. It was almost like they were watching.
5: When Dateline continues.
0: It was an August night, humid, hot, when Duke Bordeaux landed in Manila. Then he drove south to a town called General Trias. It was about midnight when Duke arrived at this little house. Sonia's family lived here. Duke was exhausted. He crashed on the couch, fell into a dead sleep. And then he was dead. When police arrived, they found Duke lying in a pool of his own blood. He'd been shot to death.

0: off whoever she needed to.
1: Sonia has so much power. Everybody was afraid of her.
2: Almost like a little godfather or something.
1: Yeah. If she said something, people moved.
0: Sonia moved fast, too. She scooped up her dead husband's entire six-figure estate.
1: Her attorney told me everything goes to Sonia. Don't bother her. Don't call her.
0: Dennis called a lawyer in the Philippines, spent thousands on his own investigation, he said, hoping he'd at least put some heat on Sonia. But instead, said Dennis, he became a target.
1: I got maybe 200 death threats just by phone.
2: But what would they say on the phone?
1: Your family's has had it. You've had it. Watch every step you make. It was almost like they were watching.
2: And this happened to you. Why? Who was doing this?
1: I believe it's Sonia's family, because I had done some things that scared Sonia.
0: Like reporting her to the local police and the FBI. Dennis said he also showed them death threats he got in the mail. And then one day, he was fishing near his home. And
1: all of a sudden, something's hitting beside us. I could see a guy cross the lake, and you could see the muzzle flash.
0: The mystery shooter missed, said Dennis, but that wasn't the end of it. Later, he said, it happened again, right outside his very own garage.
1: They were standing right back, almost where you were, for those two bullets there.
0: Who were these people?
1: I don't know.
0: But
1: These are the two bullet holes there.
0: Uh-huh.
1: There's one here.
0: Dennis documented everything, said he told the FBI repeatedly, but nothing happened. And years passed. The Bordeaux case faded away, far away in the Philippines. Until, well over a decade later, Dennis got that call from reporter Larry Altman about the murder of Larry Riskin.
2: That was the first you heard she even had another husband.
1: Yeah.
2: Did he tell you how he died?
1: He told me just how he got shot in the head, too.
2: Just like your brother?
1: Yeah. Yeah.
2: Did you immediately think, oh, boy, she's done it again?
1: Yeah, I did.
0: Maybe now, hoped Dennis, all the renewed interest in Sonia might finally reignite the investigation into his brother's case.
1: I thought Sonia was going to be hung from the highest tree and serve a lifetime behind bars.
0: Understandable, if naive.
3: Coming up.
4: Had she been arrested, Larry Riskin would be alive today.
2: You looked into her past, right?
4: Oh, yeah, very extensively.
3: What other secrets might Sonia be hiding? When Dateline continues.

0: Two military men, two murders, nearly two decades apart. At the center of it, the woman who was married to both of them, Sonia Riskin. Reporter Larry Altman knew he had a hell of a story on his hands and soon coined a headline-grabbing nickname for Sonia.
1: The Black Widow of Lomita.
2: That caught on.
1: That did catch on.
0: Nicole and Jim Thompson saw the headlines, heard the stories. It was hard to believe this was sweet little Sonia, their nice neighbor they were once so friendly with. But not anymore.
3: For her to send two husbands back to the Philippines and both of them get murdered, that changed the relationship permanently.
4: I'm going to keep my distance. I said, this is way too coincidental. It's just too weird for me, and I don't want to be a part of it.
0: But up in Olympia, Washington, Sherry Jackson hadn't seen Larry's stories about the Black Widow. And so, when Philippine authorities called her and told her that Sonia had a previous husband and that he was murdered too?
5: It was a huge shock. When I heard that, I literally dropped to my knees.
0: Then Sherry called Dennis Bordeaux. The similarities were eerie. The same circumstances, same straight-out executions. And after they talked, she felt even more certain. Sonia had also ordered Larry's murder.
6: Did she kill Larry for his money, or was she angry at him, or both?
5: She was not going to let him walk away. And she was a woman who needed control, and that would certainly jeopardize that.
0: Not to mention the money. And so, for a second time, Sonia was in line to inherit a murdered husband's estate, including a big life insurance payout. But then the insurance company got a little suspicious and hired a private investigator named Bill Marshall.
7: The insurance company called me one day and said, Bill, I got a doozy of a case for you.
0: So Marshall's contact gave him a name, Sonia Riskin, and a little backstory, and set him loose. And oh, my.
7: This woman had a history of fraud.
6: You looked into her past, right?
7: Oh, yeah, very extensively. She had burned down a hair salon that she owned at one point to collect the insurance.
6: Did she wind up collecting the money?
7: She did.
0: Collecting, yes. Paying taxes? Well, according to Marshall, Sonia did most of her business transactions in cash to avoid paying the IRS. And she launched frivolous lawsuits and bogus bankruptcies and stole Social Security numbers. Sonia did get caught for a couple of her scams, though, was ordered to pay restitution.
6: What did she get financially for the murder of Larry Riskin?
7: Well, hundreds of thousands of dollars. She owned two properties. There was one in a home in Apple Valley, which I think was worth about $500,000. A home in Lomita, $400,000 or $500,000 maybe. There were expensive automobiles.
6: So these may all have been co-owned, but now she owned them.
7: Right. With him out of the picture, they all belonged to her.
0: Marshall turned in his report, and the insurance company prevented any payments to Sonia. But he didn't stop there. Sherry and her family were so impressed with Marshall's work, they too hired him to investigate not money, but murder, and just maybe solve the mystery about what really happened to Larry Riskin and who was responsible.
6: What were you hoping he would accomplish?
5: To tell us the final days of what happened with Larry in the Philippines. And are these the people that killed her first husband? We wanted to get to the bottom of all that.
0: By then, Marshall was hooked. For months, he ran an operation from California to the Philippine town of Tanza. He watched Sonia's house in Lomita, her hair salon, even got a haircut from her. Here's the receipt. Hoping to learn anything more about Sonia and her activities. And he also hired investigators in the Philippines, including Bong Oteza. Bong poured through old police files, found new witnesses, and cultivated confidential sources. Pried open what he believed was the secret true story of the murder of Larry Riskin. And it all led directly to Sonia and her family.
8: The brothers are the one that did it, or they hired a killer. But definitely it's within the family circle. And they depended their financial stability to Sonia. So they will do whatever Sonia's request.
0: Marshall believed police in the Philippines had much the same information.
7: It looked like they gathered very damning evidence against Sonia's brothers.
6: So they put them on trial, right?
7: No, witnesses suddenly got cold feet and retracted their statements.
6: Oh.
7: And interestingly, Sonia showed no interest in pursuing the investigation.
0: Almost like a replay of what happened after Duke Bordeaux was murdered years earlier, when police charged five members of Sonia's family but then let them go. Bong was certain somebody paid to make both murder cases go away. And he didn't for a minute buy the line Detective Celino Javier was selling.
9: The general police station filed a case, but the court dismissed the case.
2: Do you think there might have been any corruption in that? Anybody get a little money under the table?
9: I don't think so.
2: Don't think so.
0: Payoffs or not, it all led Bill Marshall to a disturbing conclusion. Larry Riskin didn't have to die. It wasn't just that Philippine authorities released the suspects. The FBI also knew about Sonia. Remember? Duke Bordeaux's brother Dennis reported her to them years earlier.
7: Had she been arrested, Larry Riskin, I believe, would be alive today.
0: We asked the FBI for a response, but they declined to comment. Back then, Sherry turned over Marshall's findings to the FBI, hoping that this time they, along with investigators in the Philippines, would finally crack both Larry and Duke's cases.
5: I was under the impression there was now going to be an investigation to where she was responsible for these two murders and that she would have to pay for it.
0: But weeks passed, then months. Nothing changed. It was business as usual at Sonia's salon. She remained free as a bird. Then Christmas came. The first Christmas without Larry. Not a peep from the Philippines or the FBI.
5: I tried to get information, but it's an investigation and there wasn't much anyone was going to tell me.
0: And then, just after New Year's, an email arrived. And then another. And then more emails. Sent, apparently, by a secret relative of Sonia's. Now, what could that mean?
10: Coming up, mysterious messages with a sinister offer.
5: He was offering to kill her.
10: Wow.
5: Basically to pay someone to kill Sonia.
10: Soon, there would be murder number three.
11: Please send somebody, please. Oh, God.
12: What did we just get ourselves into?
10: When...

0: The murder of Larry Riskin in this hospital parking lot soon faded into local history. And two decades of life and constant noisy traffic had pretty much erased any memory of the killing in this house of a man named Duke Bordeaux. Just two more mysteries, competing for attention in the vast archipelago of humanity in and around this huge city, Manila.
1: This is arguably the most densely populated city in the world, and somewhere here, among all of these people, were the killers of Larry Riskin and Duke Bordeaux. So, truly a mystery. But to add to the mystery, somewhere here also were the remains of Larry Riskin. Somebody had him, but where and who?
0: Back in Olympia, Washington, Larry's family still had slim hope they might eventually see Sonia caught and convicted. But for now, their priority was bringing Larry's ashes home, giving the man a loving send-off, a formal burial. But even that seemed impossible.
2: There'll be no closure without my brother's remains back here. And I was just losing hope that anything was ever going to happen.
3: It was all just going to go away.
2: It was just all going to go away.
0: Sure seemed that way. And yet here was Sonia still living the Southern California good life, driving her Corvette, running her salon.
4: She never mentioned wanting to find a killer, nothing.
5: And she never seemed angry at the fact that her husband was murdered. So getting justice never came up.
0: But then, 9 months after Larry was murdered, as Sherry was about to give up, a strange thing happened, or things. Emails suddenly popped up in Sherry's computer.
2: They talked about Sonia being responsible for my brother's murder, and he was offering to get my brother's ashes back.
0: He signed them John Bordeaux. But wait, Earl John Duke Bordeaux was long dead, so who was the guy sending the emails?
2: I had learned that Sonia's first husband adopted a child by the name of John Bordeaux when they were first married.
0: Yes, Sonia had a secret son, a biological son born in the Philippines before Sonia married Duke. We couldn't find any adoption papers, but the boy assumed Duke's last name, considered him his stepfather.
6: I never knew that until after my brother had passed away.
3: And you never heard a thing about him?
6: No.
0: Larry Riskin apparently didn't know Sonia had a son either. So Sherry, a little suspicious about these uninvited emails, wrote back, all chummy, as if she and John Bordeaux were online buddies.
2: My goal was to try to get my brother's ashes back, so I was just kind of stringing him along.
0: But the more Sherry corresponded with this John Bordeaux guy, the more she worried about what sort of person he was.
2: There were quite a few emails asking for money.
0: A lot of money. $35,000 to recover Larry's ashes.
2: It was very, very unsettling to receive emails. It was so outlandish that it was hard to make sense of.
0: Outlandish? The unsolicited emails were about to get downright frightening. And soon, Sherry and detectives would have a new mystery on their hands.
7: Coming up, Sonia's cold-blooded killing.
8: Shot execution style.
9: Like a bullet in the back of the head?
8: Yes.
10: They walked in, fired the shot, walked out again.
8: That's what it seemed to me.
7: Another dark tale is about to unfold.
11: How many murders can you have in one family?
7: When Dateline continues. Continuing with our story, they called her the Black Widow of Lomita, California.
6: Everybody was afraid of her.
7: Sonia Riskin, two husbands, both murdered in the Philippines.
2: I literally dropped to my knees. I just said, you had something to do with it. I know you did.
7: Now, murder number three, and the victim is a stunner.
12: I'm sitting on the floor, just sitting on the floor. Oh,
7: The Black Widow herself. Who could be behind this killing?
2: I just knew that the person who killed her had something to do with these emails.
11: They are basically murdering anything and anybody they can.
9: Here again, Keith Morrison.
0: Sherry Jackson's inbox was flooded with emails from a John Bourdeau, offering what Sherry so desperately wanted, the return of her brother Larry's remains from the Philippines. But the offer came with a price, an exorbitant one, that Sherry wasn't willing to pay. So this John Bourdeau had to be a con artist, maybe worse. And then another email. He was worse. John Bourdeau offered to add an extra little service. And it had to do with Larry's widow, Sonia.
2: He was offering to kill her.
3: Wow.
2: Basically to pay someone to kill Sonia.
0: First extortion, and now murder.
3: Did you feel in jeopardy yourself?
2: I did, because at this point, anything could happen.
0: Oh, and sure enough, something was happening. And it wasn't pretty.
12: Meet a sheriff's deputy. Can I help you?
13: My mom's been on the floor. She's just been on the floor.
12: Is she breathing?
13: I don't think so. Please send somebody, please.
0: Something had happened. Something big. In Lomita.
12: We're on the way, sir.
13: Oh, God.
0: Reporter Larry Altman was at work. Got a call from a local who said,
14: we have a murder out here, and it's that woman with the two dead husbands. And I shouted into the phone, are you kidding me? Sonia Riskin's been murdered.
15: The body of the 60-year-old Filipino hairstylist was found here in her home.
0: The Black Widow of Lomita, the woman suspected of arranging the executions of not one, but two husbands, had met exactly the same fate. L.A. County Sheriff's Homicide Detective Mike Rodriguez was on his way home when his commander called.
16: And he says, can you call this reporter, Larry Altman?
17: As you're going down to the murder scene.
16: And I'm thinking to myself, it's very odd protocol. And he says, well, there's a tremendous backstory to your victim. I called Mr. Altman, and he provided us with a tremendous backstory. And I kind of thought to myself, what did we just get ourselves into?
0: Detective Mike Rodriguez raced through L.A. traffic, quite unaware that he was driving into the most convoluted case of his career.
18: What had been done to her?
16: Looks like she was shot execution style.
18: What, like a bullet in the back of the head or something?
16: Yes. It's not like they came in and ransacked and they robbed her. Her house was very neat, very orderly. It was a house where you could just tell that not many people enter that house. Mm-hmm. Just by what we learned, the nature of her personality, she was very guarded, very suspicious of others. Whoever did this didn't break down any doors.
18: They walked in, fired the shot, walked out again.
16: That's what it seemed to me.
0: Sonia was ambushed, shot in the head, just like her two dead husbands. Rodriguez took a look around the house. Sonia's purse was still there, $1,700 in cash in it. Around the neighborhood, nobody saw a thing. Jim and Nicole Thompson were out of town. Got word from Jim's dad and mom.
4: She said, Sonia's been killed. And we were like, what? I was shocked. I couldn't believe it. First of all, you don't think of a murder in your neighborhood.
5: The media was kind of spinning it like, well, justice has finally been done. And the Black Widow is now gone. Fate got her.
0: Some of Sonia's relatives also showed up at what was now a full-blown crime scene.
16: One of them was literally waving his hands at the crime scene tape and couldn't wait to tell us what he thought had happened.
18: Who was that?
16: Her nephew, Eric Dela Cruz.
0: Eric Dela Cruz, another member of Sonia's sprawling family. A special member, actually. Seemed obvious he was Sonia's favorite.
5: They treated each other like grandmother and grandson.
4: She talked very highly of Eric, you know, was very proud of him.
0: Proud because Eric was a sailor aboard the USS Ronald Reagan. He'd just arrived back home after a tour of Asia when he heard his beloved great Aunt Sonia, the woman he called grandmother, had been murdered. And he told detectives he just knew.
16: Told us that John Bordeaux, Sonia's son, was a bad guy, and that if something happened to Sonia, that he was the one that did it.
0: John Bordeaux wasn't hard to find. He was the guy who discovered Sonia's body and called the cops. Bordeaux was at the crime scene when they arrived, and Rodriguez immediately noticed a subtle but significant clue about this mother-son relationship.
16: There wasn't a single picture of her son, John Bordeaux. It was as if he didn't exist to her. So those were concerns with us right away.
0: So police took their own pictures of Bordeaux when they brought him in for questioning.
18: Was he in an emotional state?
16: More of anxiety. To me, it's like, is this guy telling us the truth? And we were really trying to figure out, is he really the biological son?
0: Bordeaux said he was born in the Philippines. Sonia was just a teenager then. Rodriguez got the distinct impression that this mother-son relationship was complicated.
16: It was kind of like an outcast of the family. He was brought over from the Philippines as a young boy.
0: And that's when he took on Duke's last name. But John Bordeaux swore he hardly knew his mother's next husband, Larry Riskin. It was, he said, a topic that was strictly off-limits with her.
19: She never introduced me to him.
20: Did you ever ask her, hey, Mama, come on, I don't get to meet your husband?
19: Well, I didn't want us to get into an argument.
20: She was arguing about that question?
19: She was the type.
0: Bordeaux's behavior and story seemed suspicious. So just days later, they brought him back again, this time for a polygraph test.
21: Were you involved in the shooting of Sonia?
19: No.
21: Yeah. I would never hurt my mom. I love my mom.
19: What was the biggest resentment that you had against her for a long time?
21: Not giving me enough love, probably.
0: And though Bordeaux said he and his mom sometimes didn't communicate, things had gotten better. But they kept pushing.
19: Either you're the shooter or you're involved.
21: I will not change my answer. I didn't shoot my mom. I did not kill my mom. I have no involvement to my mom's death.
19: Who is it that you think is responsible for this?
21: The number one person she keeps talking about is her husband's sister, Sherry Jackson.
0: Wait a minute. Sherry Jackson? Really? But then, nobody seemed to hate Sonia more than Sherry hated Sonia. Nobody except, maybe, Dennis Bordeaux.
7: Coming up.
6: They asked me if he had the opportunity to kill her, would you? And I said, in a heartbeat.
7: Who else might want Sonia dead? The list was long.
18: She certainly had a motive, didn't she?
16: Yes, her and about 100 other people.
7: When Dateline continues.
0: Secrets. So many secrets. Sonia Riskin had taken them to her grave. At the top of that dismal list, what did she do to those two husbands of hers? And who killed her? And why? A few days after Sonia's death, several FBI agents showed up at Dennis Bordeaux's house.
6: I came home from work and there's cars parked at the ends of the alley and one by my garage. And I pulled my truck in and I thought, what's going on? They asked me if I knew Sonia Riskin and I said, no.
18: They go, Sonia who? Sonia Riskin?
6: They asked me, do you know Sonia Bordeaux? And I go, yeah. And he said, if you had the opportunity to kill her, would you? And I said, in a heartbeat.
0: Probably not the wisest thing to say to the FBI. Made him an instant suspect. The FBI questioned Dennis, covered the bases, and he had an alibi. They cleared him. But remember, up in Olympia, Washington, Sherry Jackson had despised Sonia for years, believed Sonia ordered her brother's death. So Detective Mike Rodriguez paid her a visit, searched her computers, questioned her, also discussed those emails that offered Sherry a way to murder Sonia.
16: When we reviewed the emails from the John Bordeaux account, you have emails that basically solicit Sonia's death.
17: So that would be Sherry taking revenge through John Bordeaux.
16: Yes. on that John Bordeaux account.
17: Well, she certainly had a motive, didn't she?
16: Yes, her and about 100 other people.
0: But just like Dennis, Sherry was cleared, and quickly.
16: Sherry's a law-abiding citizen. Other than she had no love for Sonia, she never entertained having Sonia killed. She did the right thing. She forwarded this to authorities, to the FBI.
0: In fact, Sherry forwarded those John Bordeaux emails to the FBI the moment she received them.
2: Come on, we don't need three dead people. It needs to stop.
0: As always, the FBI kept a lid on their investigation, which was frustrating for Sherry.
2: We weren't kept apprised of what was going on. I tried to get information. It wasn't something that was discussed with us.
18: Pretty frustrating for you.
2: Very frustrating.
0: Even more frustrating for Sherry was what happened to Sonia. Despite all her hatred of the woman, Sherry was not happy that Sonia was murdered. Not at all.
2: Because I wanted her to pay for what she did. And now she's dead. So there was no satisfaction in that for me.
18: Did you really care whether or not they figured out who killed her?
2: Yes. Because I just knew that the person who killed her had something to do with these emails. Just it was just a big web.
0: That maybe John Bordeaux could untangle. Remember, detectives had given him a polygraph test shortly after his mother was murdered. And his answers didn't sound believable.
21: I didn't shoot my mom.
16: He didn't do very well.
0: So Rodriguez met with him again in front of his house. This time, he grilled him.
1: Listen to me, I'm going to tell you something. If you had anything to do with it, now is the time to tell me.
21: I don't expect you to believe me, okay? That's my mom. You can arrest me all you want. I'm still going to tell you I didn't do it.
0: But Bordeaux didn't break. He stuck to his story that somebody else must have murdered his mother.
21: I have nothing to hide.
1: Okay. But you have to admit there are some things that are very suspicious about the way you act.
16: He didn't exactly pass the polygraph. You have an email account bearing his name.
18: Yeah, doesn't look good for him.
16: Correct.
0: Especially with Sonia's own relatives lined up to accuse him. And leading the charge was the one Sonia seemed to care for more than her own son, the great-nephew who called her grandma, Eric Delacruz, who kept insisting.
16: John Bordeaux did it. He had to have done it. He's a bad guy. He's a drug guy. He did it.
0: Eric was determined to get justice for his beloved grandmother, Sonia. He'd even paid a visit to her neighbors, Jim and Nicole Thompson, looking for leads.
4: He was distraught. He had, tears in his eyes and a quivering voice. You know, his voice was like, "Do you know anyone? Do you know who killed my grandma?"
0: The more Eric dug, he said, the more certain he was that Sonia's very own son, John, was the killer. And he called and met with detectives often, sharing his insights.
10: My grandma died.
1: Right.
10: I'm mad right now.
1: Do you think he'll ever admit to us, or he'll just...
10: Not sure. You know, you killed her. You're just going to say I'm not guilty.
0: And maybe Eric was right about John Bordeaux. He kept insisting no one else had the motive, the means, or the opportunity to kill Sonia, other than her very own son.
18: Why didn't you arrest John Bordeaux? He's the guy who discovers the body. He's the guy with the beef against this woman who should have been loving toward him and wasn't.
16: There wasn't one thing that jumped out that kind of crossed that bridge that we would arrest him. Sometimes it's better to take your time, to be in communication with folks, to maybe let their anxiety level go down a little bit, to kind of lay in the weeds, so to speak,
18: yeah,
16: so
18: sure.
16: That you can do your investigation and you can confirm things.
0: Something told Rodriguez to hold off. Not now. Wait. And sure enough, there was another big fat clue. Courtesy of the Black Widow herself.
7: Coming up.
16: An individual shows up to her shop, and she can see him in the parking lot on the phone.
7: A mystery man stalking Sonia. Could this caller be the killer
8: She says, when he called me, I wrote down the number. Here it is.
7: When Dateline continues,

0: The Black Widow of Lomita was dead. But her body was hardly cold when police found a curious piece of evidence left behind by Sonia herself. A few days before her death, Sonia had called police to report two strange incidents at her salon. The first one...
1: An individual shows up to her shop, and she can see him in the parking lot on the phone because she's on the phone with him asking for a haircut. She becomes suspicious because she said, this guy has short hair, like a military haircut.
2: He hasn't made a haircut.
1: And she tells him, I only give haircuts to my usual clients, and you're not one of them. And she shoos him away.
0: This is where we begin to hear from Deputy District Attorney John Lewin about the second incident at Sonia's salon.
3: 2 days later, that same guy comes back, and according to Sonia, who calls the police, he shoots at her.
4: They aimed the gun on my head.
5: Were they robbing you?
4: No, I just coming in and shot me.
3: When the police come, she says, I don't know the guy, but it's the same guy who came 2 days ago, and when he called me, it was on the phone. I wrote down the number. Here it is.
0: And this is it. The actual note Sonia made of the guy's cell phone number.
3: And they end up identifying that as belonging to Fernando Romero.
2: Fernando Romero? Who was he?
1: Other than the phone number, we didn't really know who this person actually was.
0: And neither did Sonia. But she was determined to protect herself.
6: The next day, she said, you know, I've got a gun. She says, but it's locked up. She says, do you think, you know, Jim could, you know, get some bolt cutters and cut the lock?
7: And I opened it up, and it was a .44 Magnum. It was the Dirty Harry gun. I said, Sonia, that's an awfully big gun for you. I mean, it's a cannon. And her attitude was, I'm going to show this guy. She wanted something big and showy and powerful. After being shot at, she didn't seem shook up. Most people would be like, you know, shaky and, yeah, and very scared. She was angry about it.
0: But even Sonia's .44 Magnum couldn't save her. But just a week later, she was dead. So was the mysterious Fernando Romero the killer? Or John Bordeaux? Was it possible they were both involved somehow? By this time, Romero, whoever he was, had vanished. I'd never have found him. Except cell phones. Such handy little crime-fighting tools, aren't they? All detectives needed was a warrant, and pretty soon they were looking at Romero's call history.
1: We fully expected to see this person's phone records linked up as having communication with our most likely suspect.
2: John Bordeaux. What did you find?
1: We were really frustrated, because you're obviously looking at a lot of numbers that you're not familiar with.
2: Okay.
1: We probably hadn't slept much in that week, chasing a lot of different leads and doing a lot of different things. We didn't see John Bordeaux's number on those records.
0: This was going to be their big break, finally connecting the dots directly to Bordeaux. Not anymore. But then, it was moments later.
1: Just by chance, I get a phone call on my cell phone, and the caller ID of the phone number pops up, and I see that phone number on those records. I couldn't have scripted it any better.
2: Who was it?
1: Sonia's loving nephew, Eric Dela Cruz.
0: Eric Dela Cruz? Really? Why was he talking to Fernando Romero, of all people? And not just once, but often. Especially in the hours just before and after Sonia's murder. And then a week later, the FBI piped up. They'd been doing a deep dive into all those emails Sherry was supposedly getting from John Bordeaux, and had isolated their IP or Internet Protocol addresses, a complicated code of numbers to track where the emails originated.
1: Some of these IP addresses were from ports in Asia, Hong Kong, Korea. These IP addresses are Navy IP addresses.
0: They knew Eric Dela Cruz was a sailor on the USS Ronald Reagan. So, Rodriguez enlisted the Navy's investigative unit, the NCIS, to check out Eric.
5: And before long, you got a call back.
1: The NCIS just by chance asked us, had we ever heard of an individual by the name of Fernando Romero? I did like three cartwheels and I said, yes, we have a phone number that comes back to an individual named Romero that we can't seem to identify.
5: Former NCIS agent Romy Christensen was part of the investigation. And imagine this.
8: Romero was also assigned to the USS Ronald Reagan, coincidentally, in the same department as Eric De La Cruz.
9: Wow. So they would have seen each other all the
8: time. Absolutely. They lived in the same berthing. They actually hung out together.
5: Was it possible those two were actually plotting a murder and were doing it from a ship at sea?
8: So we basically looked at where the ship was at the time that those emails were sent.
5: Digging through all the data would take the NCIS some time. So while Detective Rodriguez waited for the results, he kept stringing Eric along. Did not give him a hint that he, not John Bordeaux, was now the prime suspect.
1: It was almost like we were championing a cause together, that he was on our team.
10: You're going to be a good cop. You just do what you're doing today.
11: That's right.
5: And while that was going on, the NCIS figured out exactly where Eric was when those emails, supposedly from John Bordeaux, pinged in Sherry's inbox.
8: He was in port in Japan and Hong Kong and South Korea at the exact dates and times that these emails were sent to Sherry Jackson and her family.
9: Wow.
8: So who would have had access
9: sure.
8: to a Navy network? Who would have been in Japan, Hong Kong, and Korea during that time frame? And that person was Eric De La Cruz.
5: Sending extortion emails was one thing. But why would Eric hatch a murder plot to execute the woman who seemed to care for him more than her very own son? Families, they can be so interesting, can't they? Especially hers.
12: Coming up, a chilling motive for a murder in the family.
3: Guess what he wants to know from the lawyer? How much am I getting in the will?
12: But Sonia would have one last card to play from beyond the grave when Dateline continues.
5: It was starting to look like a murder plot that spanned the globe. Much of it orchestrated long in advance aboard a Navy ship. Thousands of miles from that little house in Lomita, where the Black Widow took a bullet to her brain. Deputy D.I. John Lewin believed the man behind it was Eric De La Cruz. Eric's motive? Simple, thought Lewin. The same as the woman he called his grandmother. Money.
3: Sonia was killed late Friday night. On Monday morning, guess who shows up at Sonia's lawyer's office before he even opens?
9: Eric De La Cruz.
3: Eric De La Cruz. Guess what he wants to know from the lawyer?
9: Please tell me.
3: How much am I getting?
9: Just like that?
3: What am I getting? How much am I getting in the will?
9: There were no other questions you wanted to ask?
3: That was it. That was it. The lawyer said that in his long career, he'd never had anything even remotely close to that.
5: But to Eric's utter surprise, he got nothing. Sonia left her money and her property to her son, John Bordeaux.
1: He wanted to make sure that John Bordeaux didn't get anything, and what better way to remove him from the problem is what? Having him sit in jail for a crime that he didn't commit.
5: Then Eric got another nasty surprise as he played innocent with the detectives.
1: And my partner pulls out a picture of Fernando Romero. And Eric completely goes off the rails to the point where he can't even speak. He is so spun up.
13: You think this guy may be involved?
11: No.
13: You know that guy?
11: I know the guy.
13: Who is that?
11: He's in the name.
13: Okay.
11: Fernando Romero.
9: Pretty shocked.
1: He's very shocked. And at that point, he blurts out, he's my friend. He didn't do anything to my aunt. I did my own investigation, and I cleared him. And Mr. De La Cruz gave us a bunch of denials of why
11: Fernando Romero couldn't have done this. Because I think he knows now that's a link to him.
5: They let him go then, let him stew, as they gathered just a little more evidence. And then they tracked Eric down at a Navy base in Virginia and had another little talk. Time to play the email card, those extortion emails he sent to Sherry.
14: So now we know, without a shadow of a doubt, you were sending the John Bordeaux email.
15: No, sir, no.
14: They traced it when you were in Japan. Eric, this is undisputable, son.
15: Sir, no. Oh, my God.
14: Eric, you're no dummy, but this is the most important day of your life.
15: Well, it didn't come out of nowhere, sir.
5: They knew they'd arrest him, of course, but they didn't rush. Instead, they tracked his cell phone as he drove from that Navy base in Virginia back to his home in California. And there in Eric's driveway, they slapped on the handcuffs, and Rodriguez had one more chat with his former investigative partner.
11: And I walked up to him, and I told him, you're under arrest.
2: How do you take it?
11: He just kept kind of mumbling to me that I had the wrong person.
5: Surprise, travel fast to the Thompsons in Lomita.
6: If you said, give me a list of who's the very bottom of your list, that's Eric. It's like, no, you don't understand. That boy came in my house and was quivering and tearing up about his grandmother. It cannot be him. Finding out that they arrested him, completely shocked.
7: Oh, it can't be him. He's just not in his character, who loves his grandma, who's destroyed over her being murdered. He's the actual murderer? No way. But truth is sometimes stranger than fiction.
5: That same day, Fernando Romero was also arrested, and both he and Eric were charged with first-degree murder. Prosecutor John Lewin theorized Eric De La Cruz arranged the hit, and his sailor pal Fernando Romero did the dirty work.
3: Romero's the one that pulled the trigger. My guess would be that De La Cruz let Romero in the house, and Romero shot her in the back of the head.
5: As the trial approached, Lewin wrestled with a unique problem. Because the person murdered was herself suspected of killing two husbands for money.
3: I've never had a victim like Sonia Rios to cold-bloodedly and callously have murdered both of her husbands. How do you even, contemplate that? She was an absolutely horrific individual, and it created an issue for me with the trial.
5: Because she is your victim at the same time.
3: Villain is victim.
5: A victim who just might make Sonia's accused killers seem very sympathetic, especially to a jury.
12: Coming up, Sonia's treacherous family saga.
3: They are basically murdering anything and anybody they can. How many murders can you have in one family?
12: What would a jury do? When Dateline continues.

0: February 2011, the Black Widow case went to court. Eric De La Cruz, along with his Navy pal and accused partner in crime, were tried together for the murder of Sonia Riskin. But the case presented a predicament for prosecutor John Lewin, because Sonia, too, was an alleged killer and equally devious, having apparently ordered the murders of two husbands.
1: So I did not try to present her as anything other than she was, as a cold-blooded killer. And so if you're really looking at kind of poetic justice, she really got what was coming to her.
0: And now Lewin was determined to see that her killers got what was coming to them, too. For the extortion, the killing, and the evil plan to frame Sonia's son, John Bordeaux, for everything. The defense argued there was no murder weapon, no DNA, no eyewitnesses putting them at the scene. But the jury didn't buy that. They deliberated less than a day, finding Romero and De La Cruz both guilty of murdering Sonia Riskin.
1: It's ironic that Sonia murdered two good men who were nothing but good to her. Eric murdered somebody who was nothing but good to him. So in the end, Sonia really reaped what she sowed.
0: Fernando Romero, the presumed shooter, was sent away for 26 years to life. So was Eric De La Cruz, who masterminded the murder of the woman he called grandmother. For her money, which in the end he never got.
2: He went to such extremes for money. This not only was the person that killed Sonia, he's also the person that was trying to extort money for my brother's remains.
3: Betrayal apparently runs deep in that family.
2: Very deep.
1: They are basically murdering anything and anybody they can to enhance their financial well-being. Sonia and her family murdered Earl Bordeaux. Sonia and her family murdered Larry Riskin. And Eric De La Cruz ends up murdering his beloved great aunt. So how many murders can you have in one family?
0: But for one member of Sonia's family, the verdict meant vindication. John Bordeaux, Sonia's once estranged son, who might have been charged with murdering his own mother, had cleared his name.
4: You talked to him after the trial?
5: Yes. He obviously was still petrified of myself and law enforcement. I told him that I was sorry that I did what I felt was best for the case, and I hopefully that he understood that. He said that he did, but how do you not still be affected or kind of traumatized by that? Because he was like within that family public enemy number one for a while.
0: But the verdict offered little consolation for Sherry Jackson or Dennis Bordeaux. No justice for their brothers. And with Sonia dead, there probably never will be. Dennis can only imagine now. What's lost is lost.
6: I go out every couple weeks and I put flowers on the grave.
7: Just wish he was here.
0: But in Olympia, an empty place in the family plot was all Sherry could see. If she could only find her brother's remains, give him a proper burial, she could feel, she thought, something like peace.
3: Is it worth going to the Philippines to try to find them?
2: Yes, because I believe they are still there.
0: But she worried, too. Because maybe the people who pulled the trigger in that parking lot killing Larry might come after her if she came snooping around.
3: Those people are scary.
2: Oh, yes. Knowing what has happened over there with two people being murdered.
3: It's that important to you?
2: Very important that he be brought back here.
0: And in June of 2019, Sherry Jackson left for the country that had haunted her for so long. To begin the most daunting quest of her life.
8: Coming up.
2: I feel somewhat numb that I'm actually standing where he's murdered.
8: An emotional meeting. An impossible mission.
9: Well, this is our last hope.
8: Can she bring her brother home? When date.

0: Sherry Jackson steeled herself as the big jet sank slowly into the hot, damp air of the Philippine summer. Manila. The city that drew her, like a nightmare, to the place her brother died. As if walking in his last footsteps would bring him close. Help heal what had long felt unhealable.
1: When I got off the plane, I got very emotional because I realized that was Larry's last walk. When he came here, he had no idea what was going to happen to him.
0: We were coming here anyway, so we brought Sherry along. No turning back now. Until now, she'd only imagined the place where her brother Larry died. But here on the ground, it was suddenly real.
1: Here we are.
2: How's it feel?
1: A lot of anxiety. A lot of anxiety.
0: She had arranged a kind of buffer for that on this first anxious day. A slightly odd family reunion with people she'd never met. A family that never was. Quincy and Jetmark, the two kids Larry wanted to make his own in Limitless America, were adults now, with children of their own.
1: Oh, hi!
3: Nice meeting you.
0: They opened presents.
1: All right, so there's more stuff to go look in here.
0: And shared memories of Larry.
1: That was the last time I saw him.
0: She told them how she longed to find what was left of Larry, his remains, his ashes, and bring him home.
1: So do you think we'll actually find them?
0: Jetmark said he'd heard the ashes had been passed around among Sonia's relatives on orders from the man who orchestrated her murder, Eric Dela Cruz.
3: He said to give the ash to my Auntie Susan.
0: Auntie Susan? Where was she? Jetmark didn't know. In a city of ants and cemeteries and 20 million haystacks, Larry's ashes could be anywhere. Her dream of finding them an impossible errand. So she looked for him another way. She came to the place he was last alive. The hospital parking lot, where on Sonia's orders, somebody executed her brother.
1: I feel somewhat numb that I'm actually standing where he's murdered.
4: A place you never ever thought you'd be?
1: Right. It was just so senseless. I'm angry. I'm very angry.
0: But the dark, empty parking lot did not speak. There was nothing here. Then a couple of days before departure, a tip. Jetmark got an address for that Auntie Susan woman, the last relative known to have Larry's ashes. She lived an hour's drive from that hospital parking lot. And here it was, the biggest house on the block.
1: Well, this is our last hope.
4: Yeah.
1: We don't know what's in there, but I say let's find out.
5: Balpa!
0: We knocked, waited, and waited. But we could see no one had been here for a long time.
1: I'll never know.
4: Yeah.
1: I'll never know.
4: So what do you do about that? I mean, if you can't get it,

0: I have to just let it go.
1: Okay.
2: That's tough, huh?
3: And then, as if on cue, the day darkened and the rain came.

0: So, is there a thing called closure, that much overused word? On her last day in the Philippines, Sherry got a wreath of flowers, boarded a boat, and took her grief out onto Manila Bay. Her own personal memorial.
1: I'm not leaving with his ashes, so it was just something I felt to memorialize him in that way, since he is still here.
0: She hopes he'd be proud of her, his little sister. But she doubts he'd be surprised. She's been searching for whatever bit of dust is left of him. Though he'd probably tell her, if such a fantasy were possible, that he's lived all along in her heart.
2: That's all for now. I'm Lester Holt. Thanks for joining us.
3: Craig sent me a message, and I knew something terrible must have happened.
4: He said, Hannah's jumped out the window. What?
5: She did have a tendency to be a little bit off the rails when she was drunk.
6: I was very confused because I didn't see any signs. She didn't say any goodbyes. There was no note.
3: She told me that she had had the affair with Craig's friend.
7: Craig was upset, you know, as to be expected.
4: There was deep gouges on both hands. This is not a person that jumps out the window.
8: Did you think he had killed her?
4: Yes.
8: Did he pick Hannah up and throw her out that window?
5: No.
3: Hannah was really wonderful. I just have to believe it was a terrible accident.
2: A deadly fall, followed by a father's suspicions. You'll share his search for the truth. I'm Lester Holt, and this is Dateline. Here's Dennis Murphy with The Window.
9: It's a funny thing looking back at photos of happy times. You don't know yet which of them is doomed. Her? Him? Maybe both. But don't think of that yet. The wedding is underway. It was 2005. He was a U.S. Navy man of action, Craig Becker. She was a bookish grad student studying psychology, Hannah Hove. And they were head over heels in love. Her college roommate, Elizabeth Asiego, remembers how the couple first met at a university swimming pool.
3: She definitely told me. She was like, I think this guy is the one. So, and I was like super excited about that because she had never really mentioned anybody that was going to be special to her.
9: Craig and Hannah had been dating for a while when Elizabeth, who incidentally is a first-rate photographer, got a call from Craig.
3: So he called me. He said, hey, I want to do the surprise wedding. Are you down to come to Destin and take these pictures?
8: So it's on the beach, toes in the sand, the ocean's there?
3: Yes.
9: Think of it as a plan to elope, but only the groom knew about it. And it was going to happen on the white sand of a resort on the Florida Panhandle. So completely in the dark, Hannah drove to the beach hotel and checked in.
8: And what was the cover story for her?
3: She was having a spa day, and she was supposed to go pamper herself and have a great day.
8: Have a day of beauty, have fun, la-ti-da.
3: And they were going to have a date night at the hotel that night. I went and knocked on her door, and she opened the door, and she's like, what are you doing here? And I was like, well, open the closet. And she opened the closet, and her wedding dress was in there.
8: No.
3: So that's pretty much how she found out that that's what was happening that day.
8: Did the dress fit?
3: The dress fit perfectly.
9: The marriage ceremony came off without a hitch as Elizabeth snapped away.
3: I think he felt that me taking the pictures was kind of having somebody special there for her, so she wouldn't be there by herself.
10: You nudged him a little bit into some PG-rated photos?
3: I did. Well, I mean, Craig's a good-looking guy. You know, he works out. So
10: there goes the shirt.
3: There goes the shirt.
10: In your memories, Liz, was it a romantic event?
3: Very much so. They were in love. They were happy. Craig is not the most emotional guy. He's not somebody who's going to wear it on his sleeve. And they were both over the moon.
10: U.S. Navy lieutenant.
3: Yeah. Yes. And just usually he's very stoic, but he was obviously very happy that day.
9: Craig's sister, Tara Daniels, later heard all about it and was thrilled for the couple.
5: They were always together. They were always very affectionate with each other, always laughing, joking. She became one of my sisters.
10: Really?
5: Yep.
10: So you liked her?
5: I loved her.
9: The elopement was a moment of joy, a brief respite from the constant concern Tara had for her brother Craig. After all, his day job was clearing bombs in war zones.
10: His job assignment became very hazardous.
5: It did, yeah.
10: Did you guys worry about that? I mean, he was in charge of units that were defusing explosive devices.
5: I mean, that was always a worry. Even when I was younger, I always worried about him. Craig was quiet, and he is quiet. That's just who he is. And I think some of that was to protect us.
10: To not know about it?
5: To not know as much about it. To not,
10: what he was going through?
5: You know, just, again, to make sure that we weren't as worried about him as we could have been.
10: But God forbid the family has to fear that phone call. The officer standing at the door with the worst news in the world, huh?
5: Exactly.
9: Randy LaPelle loved Craig like a brother in arms. They'd served together in Afghanistan, where Lieutenant Craig Becker was a warrior and commanded a 19-man bomb disposal unit.
11: He was a bold leader, and in the long run, it was paying huge dividends because he had a warfighter's mentality, and he was assertive. He led men well. He led men great.
9: The lieutenant, with a top-secret clearance, became a war hero. He was awarded 2 Bronze Stars, in one case for helping save 2 soldiers' lives. Military brass were taking note of Craig's career.
11: Craig was crushing it. Craig could do no wrong, almost.
10: Would you trust your life with him?
11: Oh, beyond a shadow of a doubt, without hesitation. I love Craig. Craig was just better than most.
9: By 2013, Craig's fast-track career had resulted in a plum assignment at a NATO base in Belgium.
10: And he was going great.
5: Yep.
10: I mean, aide to top guy at a NATO facility?
5: Correct.
10: Was he on his way to Harvard?
5: He had applied to Harvard, yes. Harvard Business School.
10: And it was looking good for him.
5: It was.
9: Hannah and Craig's new home would be a provincial city in Belgium called Mons. Cobblestone, French-speaking, and appropriately Euro in feel. They'd found a spacious penthouse apartment on the 7th floor of a downtown building. That's their bedroom window just below the peak of the sloped roof. Craig settled into his desk job at NATO, and then they were 3. Baby Isabel entered the picture.
5: She was adorable. The sweetest baby. A very happy baby, very close to both Hannah and Craig.
9: Now, hold that picture in your mind. This American family off on a European adventure. What looked from the outside like a cozy family photo had all gone suddenly horribly wrong. Because the barefoot bride on a beach in Florida was now a barefoot young wife moaning in agony on a busy sidewalk in a Belgian city. Hannah had fallen 75 feet from her apartment window above. The bystanders would never forget her blood-curdling scream as she dropped. And the police wanted to know what happened.
12: What did you observe of that man, Chief Inspector, the husband?
13: Was very calm.

0: October 8th, 2015, downtown Mons, Belgium. Ramiro Gonzalez, a mailman by trade, was on a cigarette break at 8:50 p.m. when he heard a terrifying shriek from down the street.
1: What did you hear?
2: A woman was screaming.
1: And you walked?
2: And I ran. And I ran.
1: You ran here?
2: Here, beyond the corner.
0: Crumpled on the sidewalk near the entrance to an apartment building lay a seriously injured woman dressed only in underwear and a t-shirt.
2: She was terrified.
1: And she was alive as she lay on the ground?
2: Yes, she was alive.
0: Bystanders gathered around. Then Ramiro says a man ran out from the apartment building, speaking English. He was frantically trying to explain to the crowd what had just happened.
2: He said she's drunk, she's drugs, and she jumped.
1: She's taking drugs, she's drunk?
2: She's drunk, taking drugs, and she jumped.
1: So this man who comes out, you don't know who he is yet?
2: No.
0: The man was Lieutenant Craig Becker, and the woman on the ground was Hannah. At that same time, 4,500 miles away in Jacksonville, Florida, John Hove, Hannah's father, was at work when his wife Yvonne called hysterical. She just talked to their son-in-law.
3: Craig called Yvonne on the landline to our home and said, Hannah's jumped out the window and I have to go down. And Yvonne starts trying to ask him questions and gets very, very little answers. And he said, no, I got to go. And click.
4: Hannah's jumped out the window.
3: Just
4: as stark
3: from
4: as
3: the apartment.
0: Craig's call left Hannah's parents in stunned disbelief.
3: And we both break down. And it's like, what? It can't be right. It can't be true. And I said, she jumped out from the seventh floor? Are you, what?
0: John was so distraught, he asked a colleague to take him home right away, an agonizing 15-minute drive.
3: So we called him up from home. And he said, well, I'm down on the street now. She's still alive. Oh, here's the police. I can't talk. Hey, Craig, what's going on? I can't talk now. Click.
0: While Hannah's parents waited for news, any kind of details, police officers in Belgium, Frederick Vallée and Arthur Scorry, were on the scene.
5: There is a woman on the street. Maybe she will die. She's in very bad condition.
0: They could see EMTs working to stabilize Hannah on that sidewalk. It looked for all the world like an attempted suicide. But it was early minutes in the case, and the officers would need to investigate further. Craig asked to go to the hospital with his wife. But the officer said he first needed to accompany them upstairs to his apartment, his flat.
6: I said, Mr. Becker, that we are going in the flat, but he can't touch anything. Don't touch anything.
0: Inside, they saw the couple's 16-month-old daughter, Isabel, asleep in her crib.
4: Was there any sign of turmoil in the flat? Furniture upset or glasses broken or anything?
5: No, the apartment was a normal apartment.
4: So no sign of a fight or a struggle?
5: No sign of fight.
4: What did you observe of that man, Chief Inspector, the husband?
5: Was very calm.
4: Calm?
5: Yes.
0: The officer thought the 34-year-old husband may have been in shock.
5: When we are at school, we learn that everyone can react differently from a very bad situation. Some people shout, some people cry. And maybe it was his reaction to a dramatic accident.
0: The officers would have plenty of questions for Craig Becker, most of the what-just-happened-here variety. Because, remarkably, even after that 75-foot fall, she was still alive when they loaded her into an ambulance. And amazingly, there was a flickering hope Hannah herself could tell her own story.

0: Jacksonville, Florida. Hannah's parents were an ocean away from their only child, helpless, waiting to hear if their badly injured daughter would survive. How could it be possible that their fearless Hannah, so strong, so determined, might have only minutes more left in her life? A life that began in Sweden. That's where the Hoves are from and where Hannah was born. Even as a little girl, she could be feisty and strong-willed.
1: Winter time, you have to get all these clothes on. And she decided, I don't think so. And so as soon as you dressed her, and you dressed yourself, she took half of it off.
0: Very little, it seemed, scared little Hannah.
1: We had a fairly steep hill, so we went tobogganing. I had her between my legs and we were going down. It was a drop of about, about 150 feet.
0: And Hannah liked it?
1: Oh, yeah. She was screaming all the way, you know, of excitement. And then we trod back up and we do it again.
0: John, his wife, and Hannah emigrated to America, to Florida, in 1989. Hannah was 6 years old, and she thrived here. Growing up loving the warm weather, a place she could indulge in her sports year-round.
2: Jackson stood out on the tip.
3: Hannah must have loved Florida, huh?
1: She did.
3: It is so different than Sweden.
1: Yeah, you can play tennis all year round here.
3: She'd play for hours a day, huh?
1: Yeah, she did. And then she went into triathlon as well.
3: Wow.
1: She was very fit.
3: Wow.
1: Very fit.
0: Hannah's dad is a mechanical engineer, with the engineer's tenacious instinct to identify a problem and solve it. He'd made a huge success for himself as an entrepreneur in the transportation business, container freight. His pursuit of what used to be called the American dream rewarded his family with the best of everything.
3: So, Jason, you and Hannah grew up in some nice neighborhoods, good schools, days filled with tennis, and
4: as much
3: athletics as you wanted, huh?
4: Yeah.
0: Jason Johnson was one of Hannah's best friends growing up.
4: She was well-to-do, and
3: she wanted to help people that didn't have as much, huh?
4: She was extraordinarily giving.
0: Jason says to understand Hannah is to understand her heart and her spontaneity. Like the time late one night when they were in their early 20s, driving by a closed public supermarket. There, on racks out front, were stacks of bread.
4: So we're like, well, look at all this food that's just going into the dumpster every night. Like, that's ridiculous. We are going to go and we're going to take that and we're going to deliver it to, like, homeless shelters. And first we load her car. We're having trouble closing the trunk. There's so much bread in it. And my car is equally as full of bread.
0: They tried to give the bread away, but there was too much of it. It wasn't until later that the two realized, whoops, they'd made a big mistake.
3: In fact, it wasn't day-old bread.
4: It wasn't.
3: It was bread that the Publix company fully intended to sell to its customers the next morning.
4: Yeah, we had robbed Publix of quite a bit of bread unintentionally.
3: Did anybody know other than the two of you?
4: No, but we were waiting for the APB to come out from the
3: Bonnie and
4: department.
3: Clyde have struck again.
4: Yeah.
0: That woman with the big heart who wanted to feed the world, the triathlete, the young mother, was now fighting for her life. The phone rang again at the Hove house. It was Craig. The struggle was over. Hannah had died.
1: All parents that lose a child has the same big grief, lifelong grief. It's never going to go. You just missed your child. Children die in different ways. There's traffic accidents and all sorts of stuff. But I think this was extra painful. I'm not saying that because it's me. I'm just saying that this kind of situation, I wouldn't want anybody to go through. It's just been very painful.
0: Hannah, just 32, died from massive internal bleeding. She was never able to speak with police to tell them what happened. Hannah's old college roommate was preparing for a photo shoot when Hannah's husband called.
3: And what, in fact, did he tell you when you called?
5: That she had passed away, and he just let me cry on the phone.
3: Any details at that point, Liz?
5: Nothing. I didn't ask. I was a mess. I was just crying.
3: What did you hear in his voice?
5: He sounded devastated to me.
3: Elizabeth immediately thought of Hannah's daughter, Isabel.
6: Look! Yay!
3: Who would now grow up without her mother.
6: Good job! Uh-oh!
3: Tell me about what that meant for her, to have a child.
5: She was obsessed with her. She loved her daughter. And she told me that was what life was about.
3: Everyone on both sides of the ocean in those moments grappling with so many unanswered questions. There was hope the police investigation that was underway would offer some solid answers. But instead, it may have just added more confusion.
7: So you didn't think it was a homicide?
8: No.

0: Belgian police were investigating what appeared to be a suicide. Craig Becker said his wife had leaped from a seventh-floor bedroom window in their penthouse apartment. Chief Inspector Arthur Scorey.
1: He told us that his wife was in depression. And he told us that that night she was upset and then she mixed wine and medicine.
0: Mixed wine with some medicine.
2: My wife is clinically depressive. What's more, she is using alcohol in an unwise fashion.
1: Yeah, the way that he told us could be really, very realistic.
0: Craig told police that after work, the couple had a lasagna dinner together. He had one glass of wine, but he said Hannah drank much more, eventually draining the bottle. And at one point, the husband said, she took some pills, but he wasn't sure what kind or how many. Then later, as the couple was giving their daughter a bath, Craig said Hannah became so drowsy, he told her to go to bed. It was about 8 p.m. She was wearing only her underwear and a t-shirt. With his wife tucked away for the night, Hannah's husband said it was about 50 minutes later when he heard a noise from the bedroom. He opened the door and saw his wife's lower body go out the window. That meant she went head first.
2: The husband was telling you a story of suicide, the steps that lead up to suicide.
0: Police also noted the unusual, by American standards, design of the window itself, how it swung out and away with a more narrow opening at the bottom. So they regarded an accidental fall as unlikely. On the fourth-floor balcony directly below the Becker's apartment, there were shattered flower pots on top of a patio table.
3: There was a table on the balcony.
2: So she fell onto the people below's balcony.
3: Yes.
2: And then catapulted into the street.
3: Yes.
0: Other observations: her cell phone in the living room, a partially open suitcase on the floor, and next to her bed, a wine bottle and glass.
3: And when I go in the room, I see the bottle was empty and the glass was, there was a little bit of wine in the glass.
0: The officers say Craig, meanwhile, was cooperative. He showed them his arms, and the police didn't notice any scratches or injuries to his body. The husband also turned over the unmarked bottle that contained the pills he said Hannah took. That bottle was sent immediately to the hospital. To the cops on the scene, it all added up to one easy conclusion.
3: For us, the first time, what we see, what we heard, it was a suicide.
2: So you didn't think it was a homicide?
3: No.
0: In a surprisingly brief amount of time, about 2 hours after Hannah's fall, the police investigation was concluded. Suicide. Here's how it works in Belgium. A judge was phoned that night and officially signed off on the investigation.
2: At that point, is this, as we say in English, a case closed? Was that the end of the matter?
1: In Belgium, when the circumstances are clear, yes, the case closed.
0: After the case was closed, Craig opened up about some other details of the night to his family. His sister Tara says Craig tried to save Hannah before she fell.
4: Craig heard her scream, and he ran to see her, and she was out the window.
5: And what does he do?
4: He tried to catch her. He tried to bring her back, but wasn't able to.
0: And Craig said when he went downstairs, where his wife lay fatally injured, she spoke to him.
5: What does Craig see when he gets down there?
4: Hannah, still alive. And he said that she kept saying, I am so sorry, please help me, I love you.
0: As for Hannah's parents, 2 days after their daughter's death and after a long flight from Florida, they arrived in Belgium. They were surprised to see Craig accompanied by two military escorts.
2: They were assigned to keep a watch on Craig. And
6: yeah, they put him on suicide watch because it was deemed as Hannah had jumped as a suicide thing. And therefore, he being the husband, grieving husband, they put him sort of automatically on suicide watch.
0: They gathered at the apartment with a slope roof to grieve with their son-in-law. Then something happened that changed the climate of the case forever. John went looking for the window where Hannah went out.
6: So I walk into the bedroom. I open the window. And I look down, and I see all these tracks marks on the shingle roof. So I call him, hey, Craig, come look at this. So he comes into the doorway of the bedroom. I said, have you seen these marks? He said, no, I haven't looked down.
0: What Hannah's dad saw stunned him, and it would make him question everything he had been told about that night. It was beginning to seem to him that his daughter's death just might be foul play.

0: What John Hove saw out his daughter's window rattled him to his core. These are photos of the scratch marks he observed on the sloping roof below. To Hannah's father, they look for all the world like the grooves made by someone clawing with their hands and legs in a desperate act to hold on.
1: This is not a person that jumps out the window. This is not marks from anybody jumping out the window. So immediately there, it's like, no, this is impossible.
2: Scratch marks as though somebody's trying to restrain themselves?
1: Right.
0: Then something else caught the father's eye. Small nails sticking up from the shingles, no longer neatly nailed in.
1: I saw several copper nails that were standing straight up. That half inch was straight up. It was pointing up and then bent up.
2: What did that tell you?
1: They were right in the track where Hannah's hands had made the marks.
2: Ah. So as she went down, theoretically, the sloping roof, did her hands cause the nails to...
1: So I said, you know, I really want to see her hands. If this was done by Hannah, and she did not jump, she was frantically trying to hold on, and the copper nails would have gone into her hand and ripped it all away.
0: The grieving father had gone into amateur detective mode. John decided he would go to the morgue and see his daughter's body for himself. Were there, in fact, injuries to her hands, made as she tried and failed to arrest her fall? Hannah's mom, Yvonne, was totally against such a macabre visit.
1: Yvonne said, really, do we have to do that? And I said, well, for Hannah, we have to.
0: Reluctantly, Hannah's mom agreed. By then, their daughter's body had been moved to a funeral home. The parents asked to inspect their dead daughter's hands.
1: The response I got from the proprietor there said, no, sorry, we cannot do that. I said, it's very important. All you have to do is get her hands up like this so I can take photos. Well, let me go and ask the supervisor, the man in charge. And she came back after 5 minutes and said, yes, we can do that.
0: Hannah's parents entered a room where their daughter's body lay in a casket. Her hands were turned up, and John took some photos.
1: Very traumatic. And there was the cut-up hands. There was deep gouges on both hands, starting here, you know, going up. And the pain that had caused her must have been tremendous.
2: You thought that was caused by her trying to control her slide down?
1: Yeah. Sure.
2: I don't want to go off this roof.
1: Exactly. Yeah.
0: And then John started to wonder about Craig's account of seeing Hannah go out the window.
1: I open the door. I see a hand, or might have been a foot, disappear out the window.
2: Just like that. You see something. Maybe it's a hand.
1: Yes, like that.
2: Maybe it's a foot.
1: And I said, hand or a foot? You can't see the difference? Well, you know, it went so fast. I said, okay. Well, did you rush to the window, run to the window, look down? I said, no. You didn't look down? No. And so I said, so what did you do then? If you didn't look down, did you run downstairs? And he said, well, I took the elevator. You took the elevator? Well, why didn't you run? It would be faster.
0: Wheels were turning in John Hove's head. The son-in-law's story wasn't adding up. And forensically to him, the scratch marks on the roof did not describe a body in free fall. Had Mons officials ruled too quickly that his daughter's death was a suicide?
2: What did you think of the quality of the Belgian investigation, John?
1: I mean, they didn't really do much of an investigation. And they just concluded, oh, this looks like suicide to us too. She probably jumped, you know.
2: But no crime scene processing?
1: Nothing.
2: Took it all at face value?
1: Yeah.
0: John started to ponder something simply unthinkable. Did Craig throw Hannah out that window? Hannah's best friend in Belgium had questions too.
3: I met her at a barbecue for my husband's workplace.
2: Did you think I might have a friend here?
3: I did. I liked her right away.
0: Ida Blomqvist was a Danish military wife and officer herself. She first met Hannah at a military function, and they quickly became very close. She says Hannah had seemed so happy, not suicidal. So Ida became suspicious.
3: I was very, very confused because I didn't see any signs
2: One point in particular, anything that just made no sense to you of the various issues?
3: That she didn't say any goodbyes, that she didn't, you know, there was no note, there was no nothing.
2: Were you angry with her? It would be natural.
3: I was. I was angry because the word suicide, I don't like the word. I don't like people doing that because I think it's a selfish act. So I was angry with her, but then the anger went away because I knew she couldn't have done that.
0: That's because Ida knew Craig and Hannah's relationship had not only turned rocky, it appeared their marriage was coming apart at the seams.
4: Why are you following you with that? I hate it. They look like they're horrible.

0: In the days after Hannah's death, her father was overwhelmed with grief. That grief caused him to take a hard look at the history of Hannah and Craig's relationship, seeking any clues that might shed light on what happened. Remember how Craig surprised Hannah with that romantic beachfront wedding? Well, her parents didn't see it as a dreamy, soft-focused memory. Hardly. They were ticked at her.
1: We got a phone call, and Hannah said, "Hey, Dad, I just want you to know that I got married." And I said, "What?" "Yeah, 10 days ago." "What?" You know, it's like complete shock. And I said, "Whoa, whoa, whoa, what's going on? Is Craig there? Put Craig on the phone. Let me talk to him." And I said, "What's going on, Craig? You marrying our daughter? You didn't even talk to us?" And that was the first sign of, I had a sense that he wanted to control the situation and not be controlled.
0: That becomes an important word in the story, doesn't
1: yes.
0: it?
1: Yes.
0: Control.
1: Yes.
0: Culturally, what he should have done was what? Approach you, the father, and say,
1: "Absolutely.
0: I'm interested in your daughter to the point where I'm going to ask her to marry you."
1: Right.
0: Hannah's friend Jason says from the beginning, he also saw troubling signs in the relationship. He felt Craig tried to isolate her from loved ones.
2: She told me he was very possessive, very jealous, and he tended to not treat her friends well or respectfully.
0: He wanted your nose out of the tent, huh?
2: That's the feeling that I definitely got, that she was already, you know, sort of policing herself for him.
0: Jason remembers his once frequent calls with Hannah slowly drying to a trickle. Yet Jason also knew how alone his friend felt because Craig continued to volunteer for overseas combat tours.
3: He's a military guy. He's not in the house very much. He's gone a lot. Was Hannah becoming a lonely woman, do you think?
2: I definitely think, yeah, I mean, he doesn't even have the consideration to maybe decline a deployment and, you know, spend some time with this woman.
0: 5 years into their marriage, Hannah confided to friends that her loneliness had led her to make a mistake she later regretted. It happened right before they moved to Belgium, and it involved one of her husband's buddies.
4: She told me that she had had the affair with Craig's friend.
0: She was sleeping with him.
4: Mm-hmm. She definitely had regrets about having done it. She did feel very guilty about the situation.
0: Did you say to your friend, "Look, are you guys going to be able to hold this marriage together?"
4: I asked her, "What are you going to do?" And she told me it's really bad.
0: Really
4: it's
0: bad,
4: been
0: huh?
4: really bad.
2: She says, "I made some mistakes recently, and I feel like I have to try to atone for them."
0: She's referring to the affair that she had?
2: Yeah.
0: It was after they moved overseas that Craig learned of the extramarital relationship. He saw a message on his wife's laptop. Craig's friend, Randy.
3: "Did you know that she had an affair with his friend?"
5: "Craig told me about it. He was upset, you know, as to be expected. He was shocked and hurt and taken back by that."
0: If Craig had been controlling before, Jason says it only got worse once Craig learned of the affair.
2: She calls me and she's telling me about how difficult it is to maintain contact with me.
0: With you?
2: Yeah, because she can't have my number in her cell phone because Craig is policing her cell phone at this point.
0: And who's this kind of thing?
2: Yeah, he really objects to her having any men in her cell phone.
0: But as you say, you're gay, you're not a romantic threat to
2: yeah.
0: him, to his claim on her, whatever.
2: Exactly.
0: What's your take on that, Jason? What's going on?
2: I was like, this is not normal.
0: And the marital climate didn't improve while the couple was living in Belgium. Ida, her closest friend there, remembers liking Hannah immediately, but she never really warmed up to Craig.
6: "It was when he came to our house, he made me feel uncomfortable in my own home."
0: "How could that be?"
6: "I don't know. It was kind of the way he carried himself or the way he looked at things or just his posture."
0: "Like you weren't measuring up to his standards?"
6: "Exactly."
0: Then there was that one unforgettable and what Ida felt was an unforgivable incident. It changed her opinion of Craig forever.
7: Videotaping you.
0: Hannah wanted to surprise her husband by making some drapes for their penthouse.
8: Am I supposed to, like, you're videotaping you?
0: So excited to show him her creation, she recorded the moment he first saw them.
8: I think it looks terrible. I think it's the most hideous fabric I've ever seen in my entire life, and I want it taken down immediately.
6: He thought they were hideous.
8: Why are you following me with that? I hate it. They look like they're horrible.
3: How disappointed was she?
6: Very disappointed. She had put such effort into this. She had went to the store to buy the fabrics.
8: I'm sure the craftsmanship's wonderful, but whatever colors that you and your friend picked out make me want to throw up in my mouth.
6: In the video, he referred to me as your friend. I didn't even have a name.
3: You didn't have a name?
6: No, I was just a friend. She had spent a whole day at my house making the drapes, and she had hung them herself, and then she was very disappointed.
3: Was that a moment in the marriage where you learned something about Craig and Hannah?
6: He should have told her that in a nicer way that he didn't like them. It wasn't a place they were going to spend the rest of their lives living in. So I think that's what people do in a marriage. There are compromises.
0: By winter 2014, less than a year before her death, Craig and Hannah's relationship was ripped and torn on the rocks. Hannah had hopes a family Christmas trip back home to Florida could help heal her marriage. Her father, John, recalls the visit.
1: It was very tense already when they arrived.
3: What was the issue?
1: Well, the issue was that he was still upset about her affair. Mm-hmm. And, you know, she was blaming him for not paying attention to her. And they argued about it, openly.
3: In front of you?
1: Yeah. To the point where he actually first suggested, you know what, I'm going to go to a hotel. I can't put up with this anymore. I said, you know what, Craig, that's a good idea. He left for a hotel, and he said, I'm going to rebook my ticket. I'm going back to Belgium.
0: Craig flew home alone. It was then that Hannah's family and friends sat her down, intervention style, and bluntly asked what was going on in her marriage.
2: She tells me that he had been emotionally abusive almost the entire relationship, that he had been very controlling, and that this had all just been a mistake and she was going to leave him. And I was like, that's great. I think you should leave him.
3: And don't go back to Belgium.
2: Yeah, don't go back to Belgium. I mean, I said that in no uncertain terms. Yeah, and she's like, but I got all my stuff there, all my clothes and my car and this and that. And I'm like, who cares? Like, you got Isabel, you got you. Those are the two most important things you're ever going to have. You don't need to go back.
1: We're pleading with her every day. Please, Hannah, stay. Stay here, get a job here. I mean, cool down, at least stay for 6 months. You know, you don't have to go back.
0: But against advice of family and friends, Hannah decided to return to Europe with baby Isabel. She wanted to keep her commitment to the marriage.
1: That if she wouldn't go back, it would shine a bad light on her that she's given up, that she couldn't handle the situation.
3: Does this go back to her being the toughest swimmer in the pool and the mm-hmm. toughest athlete on the triathlete course?
1: I think so. That I'm not going to give up. Oh. I'm going to finish this. You know, I'm going to do this. I'm going to make this work.
0: Hannah got a new job working at the base youth center. But when it came to the marriage, Hannah and Craig threw in the towel. 8 months after returning to Belgium, they both realized they couldn't make it work. By the summer of 2015, the marriage was all but history. Craig and Hannah were sharing an apartment but sleeping in separate bedrooms. A divorce was in the works. Hannah, meanwhile, had struck up a relationship with a guy at work named Chris. He was the maintenance man there. And he was going to help Hannah move her stuff when she and Craig finally broke up. Craig, according to her friends, did not like the new boyfriend.
3: Craig did not approve of him at all.
6: No, apparently not.
3: He was being replaced by this new guy, and his station in life, he was a maintenance guy, a janitor.
6: Yeah, he was a janitor.
3: Did that not add up to
6: Craig? His standards? No.
0: No matter. It seemed Hannah had taken her lumps and was ready to start the next chapter of her life. At work, she attended a luncheon with her colleagues just hours before her death. Her supervisor, Mary Louise Manning, says she seemed happy.
9: She was really in good spirits. She had just, because the divorce was progressing, and she had to find an alternate place to live, and she had found another one, and she had just signed the lease on that apartment, and she was super excited for the next step.
0: In fact, Hannah signed a lease for that new apartment on the day she died.
6: She was starting a new life. She found furniture for her apartment online.
3: She just signed the papers for the apartment.
6: Yeah, she signed a lease on the very same day, and she was going to China.
0: Hannah had a long-planned trip to meet her dad in China. Her flight was scheduled to leave the day after she died. And it appeared she was getting ready. Remember, police took a photo of luggage on her apartment floor that night.
1: She was going to come meet me there, and then after 2 days, she was going to go back.
3: It's kind of exciting.
1: Yeah.
0: For Hannah's friends and family, her actions those last few hours of her life didn't add up to someone who was suicidal. And her dad especially couldn't stop thinking about those images engraved in his mind. The long marks on the roof beneath his daughter's window.
1: In my view, it's impossible that this is created by somebody jumping out the window.
0: John felt the marks couldn't have been made by someone intentionally jumping, especially considering the unusual way the window opened.
1: So you had to crawl out under the window and then just let yourself go, rolling, or perhaps you could close the window from outside and stand up and jump. Either way, you wouldn't make the marks that I saw right there.
0: That's when John concluded his son-in-law was lying to him and everyone else.
3: Did you think he had killed her?
1: Yes. Yeah.
3: Did you?
1: I was convinced.
3: Were you open to the possibility, for reasons unknown, that she might have done it, that she might have jumped herself?
1: Very remote.
0: Remote, perhaps, but not out of the question, because Hannah had talked about suicide in the past.
2: She flies off the handle and is just really upset. She says at one point, maybe I should just kill myself.

0: She was only 32 years old.
1: Go, Isabel, go!
0: And by all accounts, a devoted, loving mother to her daughter, Isabel.
1: Good job!
0: Family and close friends of Hannah started questioning whether she would take her own life and speculated about something gruesome. Had her husband thrown her out the window? But even those close to Hannah couldn't discount her complicated mental health history. When she was in her early 20s, Hannah struggled to keep weight on. And after a bad breakup with a boyfriend, her problem got worse. Jason was her roommate at the time. What happened? What got triggered?
2: She's a little depressed because of how this relationship has sort of panned out, for sure. Like, she invested a lot in it, and she's not really eating enough. She's not eating healthfully.
0: You thought she had an eating disorder?
2: She definitely did at this point. She was too thin. She was underweight. She was probably under 100 pounds, and she's maybe 5'8 or 5'9.
0: Then, one night, her world seemed to collapse. It happened when her parents were at her and Jason's apartment for dinner.
2: She has maybe two glasses of wine, and on her second glass of wine, she's just clearly inebriated. And we, you know, either her father or I broached the topic of her eating disorder, her anorexia, and we're like, you're too thin. And she flies off the handle and is just really upset. And she says at one point that she is, maybe I should just kill myself.
0: I'd like to kill myself.
2: Yeah, and she's like, well, maybe I do.
0: Did you think she was serious? Did you think that she might have killed herself?
2: I didn't. I mean, I think she might have if we hadn't have had the intervention.
3: The right thing is to hand this over to somebody professional. And so you start with calling 911, and basically I said, I'm here with my daughter, and she says she doesn't want to live anymore. And
0: you didn't know whether that was a fact, or you didn't want you didn't want to find out, certainly.
3: But exactly, how serious is this, you know?
0: Hannah was voluntarily committed to a hospital. She was released after a few days.
3: They deemed that she is no harm to herself. She's not sick or ill or it's not going to go any further.
0: Later, Jason says, Hannah told him she felt like her old self.
2: She said something like, I realized my life wasn't that bad. It was pretty good, and I had a lot to live for. And I can't believe that I let myself get to the state that I let myself get to.
0: As the years went by, Hannah gained back her weight and seemed to be in altogether better spirits, eventually, of course, marrying Craig. But before they moved to Belgium, Craig groused to his friend Randy that his wife had an alcohol problem.
4: I know he was very upset with her drinking, being, you know, inebriated pretty heavily and very regularly. So that bothered him a lot.
0: So we all know there's kind of gradations of being a bad drunk. Were you hearing stories about her being a sloppy, embarrassing drunk, making a scene?
4: Yeah. So that was part of what upset Craig, is that he would be embarrassed to be around her when she got that way and felt like he couldn't go anywhere with her.
0: And Hannah's emotional state seemed at times to go up and down. As in the instance when her old college roommate had a chance encounter with her at an airport.
5: I walked up to the gate, and there's my friend, her husband, and a baby.
0: The unexpected meeting happened during that visit the family made back to the States from Belgium, about 10 months before Hannah's death. Elizabeth was on the same flight as the family, and Craig made her an offer too good to pass up.
5: Immediately, Craig went and told them that he was giving me his seat, and so they were in first class, so I went and sat with her.
0: So lucky you, you're in first with your friend.
5: I know, so that we could catch up, and he sat in my seat in the back.
0: Elizabeth says Hannah opened up and shared

0: that I had seen her in a state that I would call unstable. I did not see her as the Hannah that I knew.
1: Elizabeth can't remember what medications her friend told her she had been taking, but Hannah had multiple prescriptions to treat severe anxiety and depression. On that plane, Elizabeth says she no longer recognized the person sitting next to her.
2: What had changed, Liz?
0: Well, one, there was a lot of drinking in a 45-minute flight. But two, it was just, she just wasn't herself. It felt like a shell of who she was.
1: In hindsight, Craig's sister, Tara, says she now feels Hannah never got the support she needed.
3: Hannah's mental stability, her mental health. What would you want people to know about her?
4: Hannah was a wonderful human. A wonderful human. But I think she fell prey to the fact that she didn't have the diagnoses maybe that she should have and didn't necessarily have the mental health help that she probably should have had.
1: And Tara thinks it's possible Hannah's past problems reared their head again because she was going through the stress of divorce and starting a new life.
4: If you have mental health issues, you understand that things can change at the drop of a hat.
3: And you think that's what happened there?
4: I do.
1: Hannah's dad strongly disagreed. He felt Hannah had put those issues behind her, so he made the decision to go to the police. But as it turned out, others had already beaten him to it.

0: It's called SHAPE, or Supreme Headquarters Allied Powers Europe. It's the place where Lieutenant Craig Becker worked, and so did Police Inspector Claude Clausen. He was assigned to a Belgian federal police station located on the base. And within 48 hours after Hannah's death, an American major walked in with an unusual story.
1: A major came in our office and said that Mr. Becker took pills out of a drawer where he used to work in the office.
0: He had gone to retrieve from his old desk.
1: Yeah.
0: These pills.
1: And the fact that he came, we found it a little bit suspicious.
0: The major said Lieutenant Becker came back to retrieve a bag of pink pills from a desk he'd once used. The major also said he was aware that Hannah had just died and thought he should tell someone about those mysterious pills. Inspector Clausen decided he should let a magistrate or judge know this new information.
1: And this magistrate said, we will have an autopsy done.
0: An autopsy. Hannah's body was to be cremated, but the judge put a stop to that. Rather, Hannah's body was sent instead to a coroner. As a federal agent, Clausen had not been involved with a local investigation that concluded Hannah died by suicide. But after a stream of visitors started showing up at his station, he now found himself on the case.
2: You'd had more people drop into your office, didn't you? With stories to tell.
1: We had a lot of people, and they came to tell us it's not logical that she committed suicide and she didn't have any problem.
0: Eventually, Hannah's parents also went to the inspector's office, bringing with them those photos of the scratched-up roof tiles and their conviction that their son-in-law was behind Hannah's death. Hannah's friend Ida also showed up.
3: I felt I was going to do it for Hannah, and especially for Isabel, because I didn't want her growing up thinking that her mother chose not to be her mother, but chose to commit suicide.
2: So what was your message to the police? I don't know what happened here, but I don't like what I'm hearing about this.
3: I said, I don't believe what Johanna's husband had told me over the phone about the suicide and her killing herself.
0: Another arrival, someone else who also had concerns, Hannah's new boyfriend from work.
2: What did he have to say?
1: He came to the office and said that they had a relation together. Mm-hmm. And that he wanted to give all the text messages he has in his phone.
2: He had a story told by his phone.
1: Yeah.
0: On the morning she died, Hannah and her boyfriend exchanged text messages. In one, Hannah said, "Oh, and by the way, I love you, Christopher Lamar, and I don't care if it makes you squirm when I say it." Chris responded, "XXX, it does not make me squirm. Just getting used to it. I believe every word." But that same night, the messages turned unsettling.

0: At 8:37 p.m., about 13 minutes before Hannah's fall from the window, her boyfriend received this message. Craig is being so damn sweet, and it is confusing. I love him, and I love you. I have the sweetest little baby with him. He wasn't, but now he's changed. 41 seconds later, and he doesn't want me anymore because he knows I've been with you. The final message about 10 minutes before her fall was this. I hate my life.
1: The phone records kind of a history of the last hours of her life, huh?
2: Yeah, exactly.
0: Closen, now retired, was a 39-year police veteran. And as he started to do some digging, he noticed someone else had come in to talk to one of his colleagues 2 days before Hannah died. It was her husband, Craig.
2: He just came to the office in order to explain that he will separate of his wife and that he didn't want that the friend of his wife come into his apartment to do the moving.
0: Craig said he didn't like that Hannah's new boyfriend, Chris, had been to the apartment and had moved out some of her personal things.
1: So, Inspector, Lieutenant Craig Becker comes to you. His first point is, I think my wife's new boyfriend is bad news. I want you to tell him to stay away. But he also wanted to tell you about his wife, didn't he?
2: He wanted to also to explain to my colleague that his wife had problem with alcohol and medication, that her behavior was not proper.
0: According to the report that was filed, Craig said his wife drank between half and three-quarters of a bottle of wine alone 5 days a week. The officer then noted, we asked him what he wanted our police to do, and he repeated two or three times that the only thing he wanted was a written record of coming to our office.
1: Lieutenant Becker comes in, makes his complaint. There's nothing you can do with it.
2: It wasn't a complaint. He just wanted a trace that he had been at the police station.
0: 4 days after Hannah's death, John was at the couple's apartment when he learned the police had reopened the case.
3: We're in the apartment, and there is sort of a ring on the telecom, and it says, the police, we'd like to come up. And I think there was a total of 10 or 12 detectives. There was a photographer. There was technicians.
1: And this is the first real attempt to begin an investigation?
3: Yes. So basically, everybody sits still. Who's Craig Becker? Identified him. And they said, okay, you start an investigation in the death of your wife. And we're going to detain you for interrogation.
1: What is the husband saying? I mean, here the authorities have come back. There's officers in the apartment with a search warrant. Is he saying, what are you guys doing? What's this about?
2: He did agree with the search warrant. He didn't say, I don't want so. And we started the search with the criminal police. And we have seized a lot of things. So the phones, computers, and so on.
0: Over the next few weeks, Craig was called in multiple times to be interviewed by detectives. And then, 5 months after Hannah's death, Lieutenant Becker was called in for another talk. This time, there was a magistrate or judge present.
2: We asked him if he killed his wife. He said, no, no, no, no. And the magistrate said, Mr. Becker, you're lying. I deliver you an arrest warrant.
1: And he was charged with murder by Belgian authorities.
2: Murder with premeditation.
1: Premeditation?
2: Yeah.
0: Police accused Craig of meticulously planning his wife's murder, then trying to make it look like a suicide. With Craig now under arrest, another crisis was about to erupt that involved baby Isabel.
1: So kind of an APB, all points bulletin?
3: Yes.
1: Stop a woman with a small child?
3: Yes.

0: Built in the 1800s, it's one of Belgium's oldest prisons. And after his arrest in 2016, the place where Lieutenant Craig Becker resided. He'd been considered a flight risk, so he was held without bond. His sister, Tara.
1: What does he tell you stories about what his conditions were, where they put him?
2: Abhorrent. I know that there was a riot during his time there, and he was not given access to family, friends, counsel because of that riot.
0: With Craig behind bars, someone needed to care for baby Isabel, and that ignited a new crisis.
2: My mom went out to Belgium as per Craig's wishes to get Isabel, and there was a back and forth and a fight to get Isabel.
0: Hannah's parents got word from a friend that the plan was for Becker's mother to bring Isabel back to the U.S.
3: We've heard that the mother is going to give the child to one of Becker's buddies in Norfolk or somewhere in Virginia. And we thought that sounded horrendous. We're blood relatives here. We can take care of her. If you can't take care of her, we certainly can.
0: John immediately had his attorney call Belgian authorities, who sprang into action and put out an alert.
4: So kind of an APB, all points bulletin?
3: Yes.
4: Stop a woman with a small child?
3: Yes.
2: When my mom and my sister tried to get Isabel out of the country to bring her home because they were given that okay, her passport had been flagged by John Hove.
5: Hannah's father?
2: Correct.
5: Had blown the whistle on him?
2: Yes.
5: Stop these people from leaving the country?
2: Correct.
5: With a little girl?
2: Yep.
0: Craig's mom was stopped at the Frankfurt, Germany airport, where she and Isabel were making a connecting flight back to the U.S.
2: Isabel was taken away by German Department of Children and Families overnight. So she was in a foreign country with people she didn't know.
0: Isabel was returned to Belgium, where she was temporarily placed with an American military family. Within 6 weeks, a court did award custody to Craig's mom. Hannah's dad was disappointed with the decision. And while he waited for Craig's murder trial to begin, he threw himself into a project he'd been working on for 10 years in Florida. Restoring this magnificent waterfront mansion to its nearly 100-year-old glory has been his seemingly endless labor of love.
3: Hannah really wanted to live here in the apartment.
4: This was going to be Hannah's digs right here where we are, huh?
3: Exactly.
6: You know, so I think about that.
0: The carriage house was being built for Hannah and Isabel, part of John's lavish plans for his 15,000-square-foot mansion.
3: I've had this house renovation as a sort of anchor point for me.
1: Therapy?
3: Therapy, yeah. Keeps me away from going into a corner and you know, feeling sorry for myself.
0: Sorry for himself, because there was even more tragedy after his daughter's death. John says his wife never got over losing Hannah. Jason says on his family visits, he could tell Yvonne was struggling with it all.
7: Every time I went and saw Yvonne, she was so unhappy, so desperately unhappy. Johanna was the pride of her life.
0: John says that in the wake of their daughter's death, Yvonne tried twice to take her own life.
3: She was so depressed
1: in
3: about
1: despair about
3: losing
1: Hannah.
3: Yeah.
0: Then John's wife suffered a medical emergency.
3: Early morning, 2:30 in the morning, she starts talking incoherent, like a different language. So I try to get her out of bed, try to get her loaded into the car, finally get her out in the garage, and I'm trying to lift her and put her in the front seat, and she dies in my arms.
0: The cause of death was a ruptured aneurysm. Yvonne was 69. The couple had been married 42 years.
3: When the fire rescue came in, put his fingers here, and she said, oh, she's gone. That's when you lose it. When you hear somebody professional tell you that your wife's dead.
0: 2 years after losing his daughter, John was now mourning the death of his wife. Around the same time, Craig's defense team had gotten the case transferred from the Belgian court system to a U.S. military court-martial. Craig returned to the States. He was then placed on active duty, no longer incarcerated. His family and friends just couldn't understand any of it. Why was he arrested in the first place? And even worse, why did he now have to stand trial for murder? Craig's sister says at the end of the day, the person she holds most responsible for her brother facing life in prison is Hannah.
5: The burden of being in court and having your brother on trial for murder.
2: I do think that it's Hannah's.
5: You still love her?
2: I love her to pieces. And I am so sad to be saying those words. But I do think that it's Hannah's fault.
5: In a bad moment, she made a poor decision.
2: Yes.
0: Craig's military friend agrees. Not an easy conclusion, but he feels everything points to Hannah dying by suicide.
4: There's no question, Randy, that Hannah went out the window and ended on the street. What makes sense to you?
8: I mean, I don't want to sound cold, but for me, if it looks like a duck, it smells like a duck. I mean, she had mental health issues. She's drunk and or medicated. It doesn't sound shocking to me that she could have jumped just out of frustration and depression.
4: And likewise, can you say that familiar phrase, beyond a reasonable doubt, that Craig is the one responsible for it, that he is guilty? There's no question about it.
8: There is absolutely
4: no way.
8: You
4: have that evidence.
8: It's absolutely beyond reasonable doubt.
0: 7 years after Hannah's death, Craig would finally stand trial for murder. And prosecutors were ready to show jurors a demonstration of how they think he did it.

0: 15 miles outside of Mons, Lieutenant Craig Becker's court-martial was about to get underway at a U.S. airbase in Belgium. Hannah's family and friends had been waiting nearly 7 years to see her husband held accountable for her death. Finally, in April of 2022, Lieutenant Craig Becker returned to Belgium to stand trial, accused of killing his wife by throwing her out their seventh-floor window. Hannah's dad tried to prepare himself.
1: I mean, the whole thing's tough. It's, you don't get trained for this. And it just comes back up. You know, think about Hannah every day.
0: Away at a U.S. airbase in Belgium. Hannah's family and friends had been waiting nearly 7 years to see her husband held accountable for her death. Finally, in April of 2022, Lieutenant Craig Becker returned to Belgium to stand trial, accused of killing his wife by throwing her out their seventh-floor window. Hannah's dad tried to prepare himself.
1: I mean, the whole thing's tough. It's, you don't get trained for this. And it just comes back up. You know, think about Hannah every day.
0: Craig pleaded not guilty. His military court-martial was run like a normal criminal trial, except the jury was made up of officers at ranks higher than Lieutenant Becker's. The prosecutor began by arguing that Hannah was anything but suicidal. Friends, family, and co-workers all testified she was moving on with her life, with her new boyfriend, her new apartment, new plans. Hannah's boss from the youth center took the stand.
2: I just know that our staff definitely did not believe that she committed suicide, that's for sure.
3: Based on what?
2: Just her personality and her demeanor, just being happy, and there was no signs of any depression. And it was Isabel, too. She loved her daughter so much. Her daughter was her world.
3: And she was looking forward, as you saw it.
2: Yeah, the concept of her committing suicide and leaving her daughter, none of us could fathom. We just couldn't believe it.
0: Hannah's friend Ida was called as a witness, too.
3: Here he is at the table. You're testifying against him. Mm-hmm. Did he look at you? Did you look at him?
4: I decided to be the one looking at him because that was my choice. And I just felt sad for him because he looked so small.
0: Ida testified that after Hannah's miserable trip back to Florida at Christmas time, she returned to Belgium a different woman. She had made a decision to cut way back on her drinking.
3: People would later talk about Hannah and alcohol, drink. Could she handle drink? Do you remember her?
4: We only got drunk once during our friendship that lasted 2 years, so she wasn't a drunk or an alcoholic. Sometimes we had wine when she was over for dinner, but when she was pregnant, she never drank any alcohol.
3: And you didn't see her being sloppy drunk?
4: No, not at all. The one time we got drunk, we were at my house, and Isabel was with her father, and she was going to spend the night, so there was nothing unusual about it, just two girlfriends having fun.
0: And to underscore that, the prosecution played one of its strongest cards, a true head snapper. Hannah's blood work showed only a trace amount of alcohol the night she died, and the analysis of her hair showed she hadn't abused alcohol for months on end. That contradicted her husband's account that she was a heavy drinker, including information that he'd filed with police just 2 days before her death.
3: So he had lied when he came into the police station and said,
5: "He lied for sure.
3: You need to know that she's a big drinker."
5: Yeah.
3: What do you think he was doing that day?
5: He was already preparing his murder.
3: You need to be aware that this woman, Hannah, has got troubles.
5: Yeah.
3: Seeding the story.
5: Yeah. Preparing everything.
3: Preparing the story, getting you ready for it.
0: Investigators alleged it was all part of Craig's master plan to kill his wife. And part of that plan included picking up a bottle of wine the night of Hannah's death. Detectives had the receipt.
5: The only one who bought alcohol that day was Mr. Becker.
3: He's come to you days before saying, "You need to know that my wife is an alcoholic. She doesn't handle booze well." And yet, here on this evening dinner, he's provided the wine.
5: Yeah.
3: Did that make sense?
5: That doesn't make sense.
0: Something else that didn't make sense to police was what was found in Hannah's body. Ambien, the sleeping pill. The pills are generally pink in color. Do you remember a major had come to the police and said Lieutenant Becker had retrieved a bag of pink pills from a desk? Prosecutors alleged the pills were Ambien, and Craig had squirreled them away, all part of that plan of his.
3: Connect the dots, as we say, your suspicion about retrieving this medicine he'd left behind at his desk. How was it used in the murder, as you believe?
5: What we think that happened, he placed that in Hannah's lasagna.
3: In the food itself.
5: Yeah, in your food.
0: Prosecutors believe Craig secretly laced his wife's lasagna with Ambien and made up the story about her taking pills on her own. Next, the husband put her to bed, as the theory played out, and placed an empty wine bottle next to her.
5: Everything was going step by step.
0: And those text messages between Hannah and her boyfriend became an important prosecution point, too. The story went she'd reportedly sent them just minutes before she died, including the one that she hated her life. A police photo from that night shows her phone in the living room, not at hand in her bedroom, because police say Craig sent them, not Hannah.
5: We thought it was impossible for her to have written those text messages, so we came to the fact that it was him who wrote it.
3: So he made a mistake in not picking up the phone?
5: He made a mistake, saying that she could have text message while she's drunk and out of her mind.
0: The prosecution's picture had snapped into focus. Craig, drugging his wife with the sleeping pills, rendering her a limp rag doll he could more easily throw out the window. According to a police report, Craig said he came into the room as Hannah was exiting head first. But prosecutors said an examination of the marks on Hannah's body showed, in fact, her legs went out first. They did recreations from a mock-up window with a stand-in. They theorized she woke up as Craig pushed her out, hung onto the sill for a few moments, and then fell. Those marks on the roof, an indication of just how desperately she tried to hold on.
3: And when he tells you that she went out head first, he gets that wrong too.
5: That's wrong. If she had fallen the head first, all the injuries would be from the top to the bottom, and everything was from the bottom to the top.
0: Then came a recounting of a disturbing story. Craig had allegedly been hands-on violent with his wife. Hannah's dad told jurors about getting a frantic call one night from his daughter in Belgium.
1: And she shouts down the phone, he's trying to kill me, he's trying to kill me. And I said, wait, what are you talking about?
0: According to a police report, in 2013, the couple was staying at a hotel when Hannah said her husband picked her up and threw her down on the ground multiple times following an argument. Hannah later told her dad Craig tried to strangle her.
1: Well, you know, Craig did this to me because I'd upset him, you know, with my...
6: Because she had an affair with his friend.
1: Yeah.
0: But the next day, Hannah recanted her entire story.
3: She wouldn't press charges, in effect.
1: No.
3: Why would she do that?
1: We believe strongly that it's because she realized that if she goes through with it, his career is over.
0: And that's what prosecutors and Hannah's dad say was Craig's motive to do away with his wife.
1: There's no reason for him to kill Hannah unless he felt that she was a threat. A threat to him that she would go back to the military and reinstate her claim about the strangulation event.
3: And that'd be finished for him, isn't it?
1: That would be the end of his career.
0: As the prosecution wrapped up, Inspector Closen felt confident about the case.
5: There was no doubt. And my colleague said regularly, he did it.
3: He did it.
5: He did it, because all what he said, nothing was matching.
0: But the defense was about to argue not so fast. They'd built their own window recreation, which they believed proved that Lieutenant Craig Becker was innocent.

0: After 10 days of prosecution witnesses, the defense attorneys came out swinging. They argued there was no motive for Craig to kill Hannah, and there was no indication that any type of struggle occurred in their apartment.
1: There's no hard evidence that would establish in any way, shape, or form, beyond any reasonable doubt, that Lieutenant Becker committed this crime.
0: David Sheldon is currently one of Craig's attorneys. Though he didn't argue the original case, he insists Craig is innocent. First off, he says the investigation by Belgian authorities was severely flawed and therefore can't be trusted. Start with the police failing to seal the apartment or collect physical evidence the night Hannah died.
1: They don't seize her cell phone. They don't seize her iPad. They don't seize my client's evidence. They don't seize the wine bottle. There is wine actually in the glass.
2: So if this is in fact an investigation, what kind of grades do you give it?
1: I would say it's F, and you don't get to repeat the course. You're out of the program. That's what I would say. I mean, and on this score, they lost evidence. They did not obtain and seize evidence. They didn't interview prescient witnesses. They didn't take statements.
0: As for the Ambien in her system, the defense said that was consistent with Craig's story of seeing his wife take some pills that night.
1: He sees her take a pill from a pill bottle.
2: Does he know what it is?
1: No. And he gave those pills to the police immediately as they were taking her away.
0: If you remember, the pills were sent to the hospital. But after Hannah's death was at first ruled a suicide, the pills were thrown away. The defense also challenged the blood results that showed no alcohol in Hannah's system. One reason, the blood was stored in a refrigerator where employees kept their lunch. Craig's sister was in the courtroom.
3: They don't know what the chain of evidence was. Could have been tampered with. It could be the wrong sample, for all they know.
0: The defense also denied that Craig had ever been emotionally or physically abusive and disputed the testimony about what happened in that hotel room.
2: Has he assaulted her?
1: No. No, he did not. He cooperated with the authorities.
0: And they say there never was a master plan for him to kill Hannah and then cover it up by faking a suicide. Take that bag of pink pills Craig retrieved from an old desk. His attorney said they weren't sleeping pills, but actually Ritalin, a medication prescribed to the lieutenant to help him concentrate. Police say they never did find the bag.
1: They were the ADHD pills that Becker had been using and had left in that desk. And Becker wants them. He's getting ready to take care of Hannah because his wife is going to China. He's getting ready to go to graduate school. So it's not beyond the ken to suggest that, yeah, I want my, you know, ADHD pills that I left in this desk.
0: And something else. The attorney says there's a plausible reason why Craig went to the police in the days before his wife's death. He needed legal guidance. Because he was in a foreign country, Craig wanted to know if he could stop Hannah's new boyfriend from coming into their apartment.
1: What he did was he went to the police and he said, hey, what are my rights? We're separating and I need to know, do I have the right to be able to dictate who's in that house and who's not in that house?
0: And to help prove its case, the defense brought on a number of its own witnesses, including someone you've met. Her college friend who took those wedding photos, now a witness for the defense.
4: She had been your friend.
3: Right.
4: And yet you were, in a way, being asked to choose. Choose between Hannah and Craig.
3: I don't really feel like I have to choose because, you know, I wasn't there. I don't know what happened, but I think Hannah would want the truth to be told.
0: And Elizabeth says that's what she did. She told jurors the story of her friend becoming very drunk during that flight they shared. She just didn't believe Craig was a killer.
4: Prosecution story seems to be, well, he crushed some sleeping potion, got her groggy, and then threw her out the window. Can you see Craig doing that?
3: No.
4: But that's what you have to believe, if he's the killer.
3: I just can't see him doing that.
0: Craig's sister agreed. She could not believe the prosecution was accusing him of being a calculated killer.
3: In the trial, they tried to paint my brother as a monster. My brother's not a monster. He's quiet, and he's reserved, but he's not a monster.
0: The defense argued despite Hannah's relationship with a new boyfriend, she actually still loved her husband and hadn't moved on from their relationship at all. In fact, she wanted to get back together.
1: She didn't want to be alone. And I think that when she faced things, she saw her life not with the person that she truly loved, Craig Becker, and that crushed her.
0: The defense version of that night has Hannah waking up in her bedroom and hearing her husband in another room talking on the phone with a woman named Jackie. Someone Hannah had suspected even before they separated of having had a long-term affair with her husband.
2: Was it sexual? Were they sleeping together?
1: I don't know when they started an intimate relationship together. I think it was around this time.
0: Did jealousy drive Hannah to take her own life? An intriguing theory for the jury to consider. But Craig's legal team wasn't finished. They had one more bombshell to drop.

0: At a U.S. air base in Belgium, Lieutenant Craig Becker insisted he had nothing to do with his wife Hannah's fatal fall from their apartment window. She climbed out, he said, a decision fueled by despair, jealousy, and wine. But that wasn't all. Craig's lawyer said there was another powerful factor involved. Hannah, the jury heard, was abusing a substance called tramadol, a painkiller and opiate. Lab analysis of her hair showed she had regularly used it in her final months.
1: I think the fact that she was using prescription drugs inappropriately is indicator enough of mental health issues.
0: That was a key point for the defense. Hannah's mental state and depression. Their theory, she impulsively approached the window, started crawling out, but then changed her mind.
2: She tried to hold on. And at that point, I think that she, you know, realized, oh my God, what did I do? Maybe she didn't want to die.
0: While Craig initially said he saw Hannah fall out of the window headfirst, the defense acknowledged at trial it was possible that Hannah fell feet first, but she wasn't pushed. An eyewitness testified she saw Hannah fall. A nurse who worked across the street heard a scream, looked up, and saw a woman briefly hanging from the window.
2: What the eyewitness saw is that she was pedaling her feet like you would pedal a bike, trying to get up.
0: To test the nurse's observation, the defense hired Vojko Banjak, a forensic scientist with 30 years' experience in studying what happens to the human body in motion. He built his own scale model mock-up of the window and used a woman similar in height and weight to Hannah to demonstrate several scenarios.
3: She most likely, for whatever reason, changed her mind, attempted to, as the eyewitness said, bicycle pedal her way back through the window into the apartment.
0: The defense argued that those pedaling motions could have created these marks on the roof, just as the test subject had done. And in this recreation, Banjak says it would have been difficult for Craig to push his unconscious wife out the window because her limp body would have simply fallen back into the apartment.
3: It would be almost impossible for a perpetrator like Lieutenant Becker, or any reasonable human being for that matter, to manipulate her body through that window.
4: Seems counterintuitive. You're saying her body in that instance would end up inside the apartment.
3: Absolutely.
0: The motion expert also testified the prosecution seemed to want to have it both ways. If Hannah was knocked out by sleeping pills, how was it that several witnesses, including Ramiro Gonzalez, would say they heard her scream?
3: If, as the prosecution claims, Lieutenant Becker drugged his wife and she was unconscious, I do not know how that scream could happen. A scream is normally associated with a conscious, aware person.
4: So your scientific opinion, homicide or suicide?
3: By far the most likely, suicide.
0: With that, the defense rested. It was up to a jury made up of higher-ranking officers who would now decide the lieutenant's fate.
5: If it turns out that he is in fact guilty as charged, what would you say to him?
1: My heart would be broken for his daughter and for a person that wouldn't have deserved that. Hannah was really wonderful. So I just have to believe it was a terrible accident.
0: The jurors deliberated for 2.5 days, then reached a verdict on April 30th, 2022. Hannah's birthday.
6: The foreman stood up and said, "We, the jury, find Craig Becker guilty." And he was like, "Yes. Yes, thank you."
1: They had thought that without a reasonable doubt he had done it. I don't understand how they came to that conclusion.
5: What about you, Inspector? Do you think it was a good verdict? Is this justice?
7: I'm not the one who can say it is the justice. It's the result of the investigation we made. the one who can say it's justice, it's the father. Mm. Because somebody of his family is gone.
0: Craig was sentenced to life with the possibility of parole and sent to the U.S. military prison in Fort Leavenworth, Kansas. He is appealing the decision. Isabel is being raised by Craig's family. When last we spoke, John hadn't seen his granddaughter in years.
4: Still have a lot of work on this project.
0: As for his mansion, he told us the renovation was nearly finished. A grand home for his family that no longer exists.
4: The passion of this project began with family. It was your late wife who found the place.
6: Yeah.
4: Hannah thought she'd have a lovely life with her baby up in the garage apartment.
6: Yeah.
4: And now they're both gone.
6: But I'll finish the house, like I promised.
0: At the end of the day, he says, no lavish home, no amount of money can take away the pain of losing his only daughter.
8: That's all for now. I'm Lester Holt. Thanks for joining us.
6: Like I promised.
0: At the end of the day, he says, no lavish home, no amount of money can take away the pain of losing his only daughter.
8: That's all for now. I'm Lester Holt. Thanks for joining us.
9: Driving into that property, it just hit me like a ton of bricks, how that was just the perfect place.
10: The perfect place for a murder.
9: Perfect place for a murder.
11: How do you live without her? I mean, your parents are your world.
12: Nobody expected a mother of three to be murdered sleeping in her home.
13: And we called the usual suspects, her husband. They were going through a contentious divorce.
14: You've got a man who's there on the property when she's being murdered.
12: Yep. We looked intensely at him.
13: We knew from the get-go we wanted to bring in her sister. Was she involved?
15: There was jealousy and competition between the sisters.
12: We just thought, somebody's going to talk.
14: That is one powerful secret.
12: Absolutely.
11: That kind of hits you out of nowhere. I was absolutely shocked. I mean, heartbroken.
8: I'm Lester Holt, and this is Dateline. Here's Andrea Canning with...
16: But this peace is fragile, easily pierced by one troubling phone call. The kind of call that often begins a story like this.
15: Renee didn't meet up with a friend that she was supposed to go to a craft fair with.
16: It was a Saturday afternoon in the summer of 2006.
15: So this friend called Renee's dad and said, Renee never doesn't show up. Something's wrong.
16: Renee Pagel's father jumped in his car and drove over to his daughter's house. What he found inside her bedroom was something no parent should ever have to see.
17: Emergency, can I help you?
18: My daughter, we just found her in bed. She's got a lash on her arm and she's all bloody.
19: She's not conscious.
18: Cold.
19: Is she breathing?
18: No, I don't think so.
16: 41-year-old Renee Pagel was dead. Her father tried to make sense of what he was seeing.
19: She's cold to the touch?
18: Yeah, I think she's gone.
19: Okay, so we'll be on the way.
16: On his way was Detective E.J. Johnson of the Kent County Sheriff's Department.
12: I think he was just shocked, obviously, to find his daughter laying in this bed.
16: At first, her father wondered if it was a medical complication. He told authorities Renee was recovering from major surgery. The story behind that operation will tell you a lot about her. Renee was a nurse and loved nursing so much, she decided to teach it. She noticed one of her students, Caitlin Saliot, had taken a particular interest in kidney disease.
20: My dad had been diagnosed and had kidney failure, and I just wanted to know as much as possible on it.
16: Renee learned that Caitlin's dad was on a waiting list for a new kidney and out of the blue, asked for his number.
21: Are you thinking, why?
20: Yes, why? Why does she want to know this? And she said she wanted to see if she could be a possible match.
21: What in the world were you thinking when she said that to you?
20: Total shock. really shocked. I think I ran and called my dad on his on the bus, school bus, heading back to my school, calling him and letting him know.
2: You probably have to pinch yourself that somebody would do that.
20: Yeah, a complete stranger to my dad. A complete stranger would offer up part of herself for him.
2: To save him.
20: To save him.
10: Renee was a match, and the weekend before the surgery was her 41st birthday. Her good friend Chris Crandall decided to throw Renee a surprise party.
22: We were going to meet at the carnival at 1 o'clock, and the plan was then to walk up the street to my house and cool off. She came, and everybody else had taken off and gone up to my house and gotten everything ready. And Renee and I did a cherry pit spitting contest together, and I kicked her butt.
2: This must be a Michigan thing, right? Cherry spitting?
22: Yes. She walked in my front door, and everyone's waiting in the other room, and she came out. We totally surprised her. We totally got her, and it was so fun. It was so fun. It was the day before she went in to the hospital.
10: Renee's daughter, Sarah, was 7 years old at the time.
2: You might not remember this, but did you realize what a selfless thing your mom was doing by donating the kidney?
23: I don't think I understood until I was a lot older. But after I did, you know, that's something that's really impactful, too, to realize that was the type of person she was.
10: Renee's friends remember back then Sarah was aware something scary was happening.
22: Sarah had such a sensitive heart, and Renee was so concerned about Sarah. She was nervous about her mom going into the hospital, and she just sat on the couch and was just quiet.
10: Laura Beach is a childhood friend who was particularly close with Renee's daughter. At the party, Renee asked Aunt Laura to reassure Sarah.
20: She called me into the bedroom, and she said, Aunt Laura, tell Sarah that you will watch over me when I have my surgery. And I said, Sarah, I promise you I will take care of your mommy. And I couldn't keep that promise.
23: I do remember that very well, you know, because I was really scared. I had no idea what was going on. And she just said, you know, no matter what happens, like, you have so many people that love you.
2: So she just was preparing for anything that could happen, but wanted you to know that you were loved and taken care of. I'm sorry, I know how hard this is.
10: Renee and her husband Michael were separated, so Sarah and her younger siblings went to stay with their dad while Renee went in for surgery. 4 days later, Renee went home to recuperate. It was just 2 days after that when Detective E.J. Johnson was pulling up to her house.
24: What happens as you arrive on the scene?
12: I just saw a lot of police cars. Everybody was out here towards the road, and they had taped it off just to secure the scene so that way no one's in and out. They're going to wait for us detectives to get here.
10: Officers on the scene told him the deceased woman's name.
24: Did you know Renee?
12: I knew of Renee. We were actually the past few weeks praying for a member at the church, my church, that was getting a kidney transplant, and she was the one that was donating.
24: Oh, wow. So how did you feel when you realized that there was that connection there?
12: Well, I was pretty shocked by it because the daughter of the gentleman that received the kidney was at my house at a youth activity. They were doing a swim party at my place.
10: That's right. In this small town where there were lots of connections, Caitlin, the nursing student, was at Detective Johnson's house as he was responding to the call. What he saw told him right away this was no complication from surgery, no medical calamity. This was murder.
25: Coming up.
12: When I walk into the bedroom, I see Renee laying sideways on the bed, and I was seeing blood all over, just a lot of lacerations and cuts.
22: It's just etched in my mind forever. I ran out of the house, fell in a fetal position, just screamed.
20: Complete shock.
12: I felt almost immediately it was somebody that had an absolute hate for Renee.

0: Before he ever set foot at the crime scene, Detective E.J. Johnson had been praying for Renee Pagel. She'd just donated a kidney to a member of his church.
1: Did you feel right away, just with that church connection, that I need answers
2: Absolutely.
1: For this family?
2: Yeah.
0: In his call to 911, Renee's father had mentioned the surgery as a possible explanation for her death. But he also reported seeing cuts on her arm.
3: She has laceration on her wrist, you said?
4: Not on her wrist, on the upper part of her arm.
2: When I got up here, I was just told that the father thought it was a potential suicide, but she did have a major surgery. But what happened was, is one of the deputies took a photograph of her. So I looked at that photograph and saw numerous wounds on Renee. So I knew it was more than a suicide, more than a complication. It was going to be a murder.
0: The detective went in to see it with his own eyes. Renee had been stabbed more than once.
2: When I walk into the bedroom, I see Renee laying sideways on the bed, and I was seeing blood all over the bedding. Then I started looking at her arms and then around her head and face, and just a lot of lacerations and cuts.
5: Was it just exceptionally horrific?
2: Absolutely. It's one of the scenes that probably that I've been to that was pretty extreme where it comes to the stabbing.
0: As word spread among Renee's friends, they were in disbelief. Renee Pagel was a respected nurse, a passionate teacher, a generous friend. Just a week earlier, Chris had thrown her that surprise party.
6: It's just etched in my mind forever. Laura called me, and she said her words to me were, "Chris, Renee is dead." And my mom can tell you, I ran out of the house, fell on her front lawn in a fetal position, just screamed.
7: Complete shock. Like, to see it on the news and see her picture. Like, I'd seen her just before she left the hospital. And 3 days later, we find out. Shocking.
0: Her student, Caitlin, could only think of Renee's generosity. It's what everyone remembers.
1: Sounds to me like she just loved everyone.
6: I know people say this when someone dies, that, oh, they were a saint. She really was like, she gave and gave. And the stories that have come out about how she went above and beyond to show kindness and grace. I just often say she was Jesus in skin. Was she perfect? No. But she was so generous.
0: Childhood friend Laura Beach remembers Renee's firm commitment to her Christian faith.
8: Religion was a very important part of her life, her relationship with God.
9: It was in her DNA for sure. She was leaving for Africa on a mission trip, and when Renee left, her mom started sobbing, and she said, "I just don't know where she gets this from. I just don't know where she gets this from."
0: Joy Shaner met Renee in college.
9: Day one, we became thick as thieves. First words out of her mouth when I met her is, "I can't wait to get married. I can't wait to have kids."
1: Really? She told you that on the first day?
9: That was her main goal at that time. And I was like, well, let's just get through nursing school first.
1: One thing at a time.
9: Yes. We clicked. We talked every day. I drove her back and forth to school. We studied. We spent a lot of time together.
0: Detective Johnson already knew Renee was a well-liked person. Now he needed to put his investigative hat on to figure out who would want her dead. He took a closer look at the crime scene.
1: What are you noticing right away as far as things that are obvious?
2: It was a brutal murder scene. There was blood on the walls, blood on the lamps, blood on the ceiling. But other things I noticed was a jewelry box with jewelry still in it. I noticed some money on a counter or one of her dressers that wasn't missing. So right away I'm thinking, didn't appear to be a robbery.
1: Did it look to you like Renee had fought back at all? Could you tell?
2: Looking at Renee, I could see defensive wounds on her hand. Specifically one defensive wound that went through her hand. Then when you dove more into it, you could see on her on her heel of her foot was a large laceration, like she was kicking and she was pushing away from the suspect.
0: The coroner's report said she had been stabbed more than 50 times. Someone wanted to make sure Renee was dead.
1: This looks personal, the fact that there's that many stab wounds.
2: I felt almost immediately it was somebody that had an absolute hate for Renee, a rage that was built up. These stab wounds were from somebody, in my opinion, that really had a deep hate for her.
10: But who? The question would occupy the investigators and her friends for a lot longer than anyone could have imagined.
11: Coming up, investigators start with Renee's soon-to-be ex-husband. Where was he the night of the crime?
1: His alibi wasn't exactly rock solid.
2: No, I mean, you're sleeping in the front room with your kids and your mom's in the back bedroom. That's not an alibi.
11: When date.

0: I mean, it's definitely something you don't forget. Either, you know, that moment, like, I don't think I'll ever forget.
1: Sarah says she isn't even sure when she learned how her mother died. The adults around her shielded her from the details.
0: We didn't realize kind of the situation until I was at least around 13, 14. And so it wasn't something that it was like since she passed, we were dealing with that, at least in my eyes. That wasn't something I comprehended.
1: Young Sarah didn't understand the circumstances of her mother's death, just like she'd known little about her parents' pending divorce. Renee and Michael Pagel had been separated for a year before she died.
0: We were very sheltered from that. I don't have any bad memories of them when she was together. You know, I didn't understand what was going on at that point in time either, so I never felt like they didn't still love us and they didn't still care about each other either.
2: So they were doing good co-parenting.
0: Yeah, everything always felt very civil.
1: Her mom worked long hours nursing and teaching, so Sarah says her dad was more the at-home parent.
0: We all lived on a farm together, and I would wake up at 6 in the morning with my dad, and we'd go ride the horses and take care of everything on the farm.
2: You would sometimes call him a Disney dad? Is that right?
0: Yeah. We liked to go on trips all the time. We'd go to, like, Great Wolf Lodge, and, I mean, yeah, he was a good dad.
3: He loved those kids. I can still hear him calling Sarah and Hannah his little princess. He would always refer to them as princess, princess. No, he loved those children. He totally loved those kids.
1: Michael's love for his kids was obvious. And at the beginning, at least, so was the love between Michael and Renee.
2: What made them a good couple?
3: They both had a very strong faith. He, too, wanted to start a family. They just seemed like they were meant to be.
2: The perfect match.
3: The perfect match.
1: But like many marriages, it wasn't perfect for long. And friends say they saw cracks of resentment appear.
4: She was the worker. She was the breadwinner. And he had backed off a little bit on his full-time work. And he stayed home and was able to play with the kids. And I know there was a little bit of tension there.
3: I assumed the pressure of 3 small children, and Renee was not only working full-time, she was working 2 extra part-time jobs. So I assumed, you know, pressure of life, no big deal, you know, they'll get past it.
1: But they didn't, and a few months shy of their 10th anniversary, Michael had moved out. As the divorce details were worked out, the children split their time between 2 parents.
2: Were you at that point sort of going back and forth, I guess, between houses?
0: Yeah.
2: And did you ask, like, why are we not all under one roof?
0: I guess that was something I never really asked specifically. It was just having 2 houses.
1: The night Renee died, Michael had all 3 kids with him at his house not too far away. His mom was staying with them to help out. Detectives headed over to talk to Michael right away.
5: We knock on the door, and Michael's mother, Patricia Pagel, answers the door. We ask, hey, is Michael around? And she says, no, he's at a meeting. And she gave us about a half hour, 45 minutes, that he'll be back at home.
1: Detectives didn't say anything to her about Renee. Instead, they wanted Patricia to tell them about the night before.
5: She stated that they had the kids that night, all 3 of them. They were just having a bonfire, just hanging out, just, you know, just doing the normal family stuff. During the evening, the kids were sleeping in the front room, having a fortnight or a pillow night or something like that, where they were all sleeping in the front room, where she said Michael slept with them.
1: Patricia told the detectives she recalled waking up in the middle of the night.
5: She remembers getting up one time during the night and seeing Michael sleeping in the living room. I said, well, was there any other activity that you remember, any other sounds or anything going on? And she said, yeah, she remembered the door sometime during the night opening and closing, and she said maybe it was for the dog.
2: His alibi wasn't exactly rock solid.
5: No, I mean, you're sleeping in the front room with your kids, and your mom's in the back bedroom. That's not an alibi. I mean, who knows? You could get up, you could move around, and they're never even going to know. She's sleeping, she's elderly, the kids are very young and sleeping. You have plenty of opportunity to leave.
1: While they were talking to his mother, Michael returned home. Detective Johnson broke the news to him that Renee was dead, but because it was a murder investigation, he didn't reveal any details.
5: We're not sure if it was from, you know, the surgery.

0: or what was going on? I need to talk to you.
1: Did you tell him that being just purposely
0: a little family stuff? During the evening, the kids were sleeping in the front room having a Fortnite or a pillow night or something like that, where they were all sleeping in the front room, where she said Michael slept with them.
2: Patricia told the detectives she recalled waking up in the middle of the night.
0: She remembers getting up one time during the night and seeing Michael sleeping in the living room. I said, well, was there any other activity that you remember, any other sounds or anything going on? And she said, yeah, she remembered the door sometime during the night opening and closing. And she said maybe it was for the dog.
1: His alibi wasn't exactly rock solid.
0: No, I mean, you're sleeping in the front room with your kids and your mom's in the back bedroom. That's not an alibi. I mean, who knows? You could get up, you could move around, and they're never even going to know. She's sleeping, she's elderly, the kids are very young and sleeping. You have plenty of opportunity to leave.
2: While they were talking to his mother, Michael returned home. Detective Johnson broke the news to him that Renee was dead. But because it was a murder investigation, he didn't reveal any details.
0: We're not sure if it was from, you know, the surgery or what was going on. I need to talk to you.
1: Did you tell him that being just purposely a little cagey?
0: Yes.
1: Because you knew it wasn't from the surgery.
0: I knew that, yeah.
2: After a brief conversation, police hurried back to the crime scene. For now, there was work to do there and another man to talk to. Someone close to the victim and someone who was at Renee's house that night.
3: Coming up.
4: You found yourself in the center of a murder investigation.
5: Yeah.
3: Questions for Renee's tenant, Mike.
6: We went at him. We went at him pretty hard.

0: After talking to Renee Pegel's soon-to-be ex-husband, Detective E.J. Johnson headed back to the home where she'd been brutally stabbed. The property was still being searched for clues and evidence. There was a curious object discovered by deputies outside. An orange flashlight found in the grass behind the house. Detective Bill Marks says investigators had a hunch it had been left there by whoever killed Renee.
1: Why were you convinced that the killer had dropped the flashlight?
2: The flashlight, it was clean. It wasn't dirty. There was no signs that it had been outside for a long period of time. So we were pretty convinced that whoever had it had recently left it there. It was in some taller grass, kind of out in a field, a place that if it was dropped before, you would expect that it would be sun-faded, it would be having rained on, things like that. And we didn't find any of that.
0: The instinct would later prove right. But for now, there was somebody they needed to talk to. Renee had a tenant, Mike Decker. He rented an apartment above Renee's horse barn.
1: Where was he when this murder happened?
3: He was at home.
0: 30 or so yards away from Renee's bedroom.
3: An apartment unattached from the house. He doesn't have any windows or anything at his apartment. It's just a door with the window facing towards the rear. He said he was home all night, just hanging out, and didn't hear anything or didn't see anything.
0: Mike Decker said he had no idea what happened. But at this stage of the investigation, everyone was a potential suspect.
3: You were on the property when this happened. So we are going to be looking at you. We are going to be talking to you. And he was getting a little testy and probably frustrated.
1: Did you think anything seemed off with Mike at all? Because some of Renee's friends kind of describe him as odd.
3: Well, he was odd. I mean, he was living above technically a horse stalls. I mean, it's an apartment, but he was living in this. He's a grown man. He really didn't have a job. No relationships that we were aware of. So that is a little odd.
1: It seems that if you look at Mike Decker's alibi, it's pretty weak.
3: His alibi is pretty weak. There's nobody accounting for him. There's nothing that says he didn't go next door and do this to Renee.
0: Decker agreed to give his DNA and fingerprints and consented to a search of the apartment. The deputies took his computer and three knives for testing. Then, as they spoke to family and friends in Renee's circle, a story emerged. Renee's sister Michelle thought Mike Decker was interested in Renee.
3: There was talk from Michelle. She did insinuate that they might have been involved with one another.
0: Friends also mentioned he was having financial troubles.
3: There was talk from Joyce that Mike Decker wasn't paying his rent on time or that he was late.
0: When they heard all that, investigators asked him to come down to the station for a more detailed interview.
3: It's one of those things that the book is wide open with him and that you've got to start flipping the pages of, all right, no, this is not the reason why he would do it or wouldn't do it. We want to look at it all.
1: You found yourself in the center of a murder investigation.
4: Yeah, not fun. And especially when things weren't going very well in your life to begin with.
1: Was this a time in your life where you were a little down on your luck?
4: It was one of the lower points in my life. I was downsized out of a job, and then this happened a few months later. So it added a whole lot of chaos to my personal life.
0: A personal life that was being examined in a four-hour interrogation.
1: What do you all talk about for 4 hours?
4: Reminds me of TV, the good cop, bad cop scenario at times. But it just, you know, verifying my story. Wanted to, some of those accusations that were false about me, that they wanted to really thoroughly question me about that.
1: You mean like the romantic connection?
4: And those kind of things there that were so untrue.
0: One of the rumors was that Renee had turned him down.
1: One of the friends had said something about that you had asked Renee out for pizza and that she didn't want to go and that perhaps there was something more.
4: Yeah, nothing. Nothing like that.
1: So it never happened?
4: There was a time, maybe a month before she was murdered, that she was having a stressful time. And I said, hey, let's just grab a pizza, you know, let's go out there, take the kids. Type thing as a friend would do for someone going through a hard time.
0: An offer, he says, Renee never took him up on. Investigators also wanted to know about his financial woes and if they caused any issues with his landlord, Renee.
4: I was struggling being unemployed. It was tough, so working odd jobs there. So I wasn't always paying full rent at time, but I was up to date with her at that moment.
1: Was Renee, did she ever get frustrated with you?
4: I don't know. I'm sure she did, but she also knew the circumstance that I was into, and we communicated.
0: At the crime scene, the detectives noted there was no forced entry. They heard he'd been in the house more than once. Another reason to look at Mike Decker.
3: Mike Decker was familiar with the home, familiar with the kids, the layout. You know, he, I believe, even had a key to the home.
0: Decker said it was true, but insisted that was all above board, too.
4: There were times if they needed someone to watch the kids, especially after Mike moved out, then I would babysit the kids and watch them for her.
1: Apparently, Renee had told a friend that sometimes you would walk into the house without permission, which got her a little upset.
4: That never happened.
0: Kelly Konski, then an assistant prosecutor for Kent County, got involved in the investigation early on. She thought Decker and his denials needed to be thoroughly investigated.
1: Why did you feel that way?
5: Because he's the only one on the property. At the time of the incident, we had heard from one or more witnesses that he had asked Renee out to dinner, may have gone to Pizza Hut with her one time, and that was there were some inconsistencies on that. You can't ignore it. So we went at him. We went at him pretty hard.
6: Coming up.
7: She said, just make sure you stay clear of him.
6: Bad blood between Renee and her brother-in-law.
5: He was supposed to be the best man in their wedding, and he backed out.
3: There was a scratch on his arm that we documented.
5: Was very suspicious of him.
6: When Dateline.

0: Investigators were suspicious of Renee's tenant, Mike Decker.
1: So police took three of your knives, a full body photo, your computer to search, a buccal swab, footprints, and they searched your car.
2: Right.
1: So this is a lot.
2: Yeah.
1: You are now a person of interest in this case.
2: Mm-hmm.
1: How are you handling this?
2: I was labeled as a person of interest, sure, but I had nothing to hide, so I'll cooperate as best I can with them.
0: Mike answered their questions for hours and then went over it all again, hooked up to a polygraph machine 2 days later.
1: Did they put you through the ringer?
2: They did their job. I mean, polygraph test wasn't fun.
1: Did the police straight up ask you, did you kill Renee?
2: In the polygraph.
1: And what did you tell them?
2: No. I didn't.
0: He passed the lie detector test. And the more they looked, the less they found. The rumors about their romantic connection weren't true.
3: We found zero to connect him to that murder. We found no motive. We found no reason why he would be involved in this.
0: It appeared that he and Renee got along fine.
4: She liked Mike a lot. Mike pretty much kept to himself. He was an excellent tenant, a nice guy.
0: In fact, Renee seemed to get along with everybody. So it was unusual, alarming even, when detectives heard about another man who friends said Renee did not get along with.
4: She just basically told me that she didn't like him. And it wasn't like her to say she didn't like a human being. That was very out of character for Renee.
0: The man was her brother-in-law, Beau Pagel.
1: Had Beau ever said or done anything to Renee that was of concern?
5: She just would say, I just don't get good vibes from him.
4: I remember at her wedding reception, she told me Beau was going to be there, and she said, just make sure you stay clear of him.
1: Renee had told people that she felt very uncomfortable around Beau.
3: Yeah, we heard a lot of that. He didn't like her, which was another reason to be suspicious of him. He was supposed to be the best man in their wedding, and he backed out, according to the people that we talked to and family members. So, there was some bad blood there.
6: When they were married, Beau was upset by it, did not approve of Renee, and cut off the relationship, any relationship with Michael.
0: Joyce says Renee didn't want anything to do with Beau.
4: She was afraid of her daughters ever being alone with Beau. She never wanted her daughters to ever be alone with him.
0: Friends say the animosity between the two got so bad that when Beau's wife unexpectedly died, Renee jumped to a dark conclusion.
5: After she passed away, Renee said, I think Beau killed her.
1: Really?
5: I think Beau poisoned her.
1: She said that to you?
5: She said that to me.
0: That sure got the attention of the detectives. They drove out to talk to him a week after the murder.
1: What's his demeanor like?
6: He's surprised that we're there, but he wants to talk to us and kind of gives us the same statement of, I didn't like Renee. I didn't think she was right for Mike. And at that point, we wanted to get his alibi. Where are you at? What were you doing during this time of Renee's death?
1: What is his alibi?
6: He was a trucker. He was on the road, and then he goes home. And then in the morning, he wakes up and goes canoeing or kayaking with his daughter.
0: Beau said he was home in Saginaw, only 2 hours away from the crime scene near Grand Rapids. Detectives thought that was plenty of time to make a round trip during the night.
1: What is your gut telling you as you're talking to Beau?
6: I mean, I thought he was a little odd, but again, he was cooperative and willing to talk to us. And we did ask him when the last time he was in Grand Rapids, because when I was walking around his car, I saw a Grand Rapids Press newspaper in there, so I saw the date on there, and I'm like, hey, when was the last time you were there?
0: He told them he had been in Grand Rapids recently, but not on the night of the murder. They pulled up his phone records to track his movements, but
6: there was no activity, so again, that phone didn't really answer what we were looking for other than there was no activity. So he could have still been over in Grand Rapids and just not using his phone.
1: Or he could have left his phone at home.
6: Yep.
1: This is another alibi that's not rock solid.
6: Absolutely.
0: Before leaving Beau, Detective Johnson took note of something else. Something suspicious.
6: There was a scratch on his arm that we documented. It jumped out, but it was just something that we documented and asked for an explanation for.
0: Beau said his dog had scratched him. But what about Renee's suspicion that Beau had poisoned his wife? Investigators got in touch with the Saginaw County Sheriff's Department. The Saginaw detectives confirmed her death had been from natural causes. So Renee's speculation was off base.
1: There was never any proof of.
6: There was never any proof of that, no.
0: But still.
1: What are you thinking of Beau at this time?
3: Was very suspicious of him.
1: Were you thinking that it's a possibility that Beau killed Renee?
3: I felt strongly that we had to investigate him so that we could either implicate him or eliminate him.
0: One of the people in Renee's orbit sharing stories about Beau was Renee's sister, Michelle. But as they spoke to the sister more and more, her story would take the investigation in a different direction altogether.
7: Coming up.
8: She was so deeply wounded and so hurt.
7: Renee's sister and Renee's husband, how close were they?
1: Did anyone think that there was a possibility that...
8: of her having an affair?
1: Michelle
8: Absolutely.
1: And Michael.
8: Absolutely.
6: We just came out and bluntly asked her, did you do it?

0: 7-year-old Sarah Pegel knew nothing about the murder investigation swirling around her mother's death. But she always knew this.
1: I guess that I never doubted that she loved me. And I think that's something really important, that I never doubted that either my parents loved me.
0: And as a young child, she felt cherished and protected by the only parent she had left, her dad. She says she also felt loved by her mother's family.
2: When it came to your mom's side of the family, who did you mostly spend time with?
1: With her sister and her dad.
2: Michelle?
1: Yeah, Michelle, her dad, Forrest. I'm very close with my Aunt Michelle.
2: Mm-hmm.
1: Yeah, we have a great relationship, I think. I have no idea what I'd do without her, honestly.
0: Aunt Michelle was Renee's older sister. Friends said the sibling dynamic between the two had always been complicated.
3: Michelle loved the kids. She was always a part of, like, Christmases. And I know she went over to Renee's a lot because she did have a good relationship with the kids. But they never did anything just as sisters. They would never go out to eat or go shopping or things that maybe sisters would do.
0: Laura knew the two sisters since childhood.
3: They were so close in age that Michelle would have some friends and maybe they would come over and then Renee would join in and those friends would become Renee's friends. And then Michelle would be left out. So I think there was jealousy and I think there was always that competition between the sisters.
0: But as investigators looked into Renee's murder, a more recent story got their attention. They found out that in Renee's divorce, Michelle had sided with Michael. They asked her about it.
4: She was blunt about the relationship. It's not like she was trying to sugarcoat anything because her sister had died. She was saying there was issues and she believed the majority of the problems were from Renee. You know, whether she was not being patient with Mike, she was expecting too much of Mike. She was pointing at Renee.
2: Her sister's just been murdered and now she's going into details like that?
4: It just seemed like there was not a sisterly connection between the two.
0: But there was more. It came to light that during the divorce, Renee's husband Michael and Michelle talked to each other on the phone. A lot. Sometimes 8 hours a day.
5: It was pretty shocking how much she talked to him.
2: These two were in constant communication.
5: Yeah. I was suspicious of that because, you know, a lot of communication. You know, they seemed pretty close.
0: Renee was not at all happy about her sister's close contact with her ex-to-be.
6: She was so deeply wounded and so hurt, so betrayed by her sister.
2: Did anyone think that there was a possibility that...
6: of her having an affair?
2: Michelle.
6: Absolutely. Absolutely. Yeah, she thought that they had been having an affair.
7: That was her perception, yes. And it took a lot of convincing for me to tell her, no, I truly do not believe they're having an affair.
4: We asked Michelle, we just said, hey, are you having an affair with Michael? And she said, absolutely not.
0: But the rift between the two sisters was deep, and it bothered their mother. She urged her daughters to make peace. So on the day of her kidney surgery, Renee extended an olive branch to Michelle.
7: The day I drove Renee to the hospital, she actually had wrote this beautiful, poignant letter to her sister. It was basically saying, you know, I want to bury the hatchet. You're my sister. Let bygones be bygones. I really want a relationship with you.
0: Laura remembers the first question Renee asked her in the recovery room.
3: I was there when she woke up from her kidney surgery, and the first thing she said to me was, did Michelle come?
8: Mm-hmm.
3: And I said, no. And just tears ran down her cheeks.
2: That's heartbreaking.
0: Heartbreaking for sure. But to homicide investigators, it was something else.
4: I also asked Michelle, did you have anything to do with Renee's death? Did you do it? Again, she denied having any part of that. So we just came out and bluntly asked her.
2: You interviewed Michelle multiple times.
4: Yes.
0: Hopes of any reconciliation between the sisters appeared to die with Renee. Her murder also had a profound effect on Sarah and her siblings, who as children had a difficult time processing the magnitude of their loss.
1: How do you live without her? And so that was just kind of something that I think I was so young I didn't really understand, and I didn't really understand the depth of it. But at the same time, it was something that I had a lot of family there too.
2: Do you remember what you missed about her the most when she was gone?
1: I mean, everything, really. Yeah, I mean, your parents are your world. So losing one was, I mean, yeah, it was very difficult, but I guess just her being there was what I missed most.
2: Just tucking you in or making you breakfast, like the little things?
1: Yeah.
8: Just as Sarah had been in the dark about her parents' divorce, she had no idea about the rumors of an affair between her dad and her Aunt Michelle. But investigators trying to solve a murder were very interested in those details. After checking it out, they quickly concluded the rumors were baseless. There was no romantic relationship.
5: There was nothing in the communications that we had to indicate that it was a romantic relationship. More of a friend relationship. In the end, it looked like what Michelle really wanted was to stay close to him so she could be close to the children.
8: Still, they had been hearing troubling stories about Michael and the pending divorce. Friends said it started with Renee being blindsided.
7: She was served with divorce papers in the middle of teaching. Yep.
2: In her classroom?
7: In her classroom.
2: And she actually thought...
7: She was getting flowers. Yes. Mm-hmm.
2: Because it was around Valentine's Day?
7: Mm-hmm. Mm-hmm.
2: How sad.
7: Terrible. Yeah.
2: That it's the complete opposite.
7: It was a gut punch for sure.
3: She said, you know, he had an opportunity to have it served to me after school or at a different time. But she said, no, he did it right when I was teaching with my class. And he knew how important they were to me and how he could just embarrass me.
8: And it went downhill from there. Chris Crandall says Michael changed as they hammered out the divorce.
6: He would just play mind games with her all the time. Tell her they were meeting at McDonald's and not show up. And tell her that, well, that's your fault. You didn't hear what we were going to do.
2: For what reason?
6: I believe it's called gaslighting. He was the master at it. He would make her feel like she was the crazy one.
8: With the divorce looming, Michael, it seemed, could be manipulative, even cruel, toward Renee. But was this father of three capable of something much darker?
9: Coming up, Michael and Renee's divorce. Bitter doesn't begin to describe it.
10: He had been told that he was going to have to pay Renee alimony and child support, work harder.
7: He was incensed. I mean, he was livid.
9: When Dateline continues.
8: Friends all agreed Michael Pagel was a great dad who spent a lot of time with the kids while Renee worked. But now they saw his parenting in a different light, an opportunity to cash in and keep the big house he'd convinced Renee to buy.
7: I feel like he had divorce already in works before that they bought that house. He was hopeful he would get the house.
2: From everything I've heard, he didn't want to work. He wanted to raise the kids.
7: Right.
2: And he wanted Renee to support him.
7: Yes. He specifically went back to school to get another degree so that he didn't have to work.
6: He had himself working part-time and had her working 2 to 3 jobs. And so his plan, I believe with every fiber in my being, his plan was to go to court and to have the house, the kids, and $2,000 a month. He had worked to set himself up that way.
2: He wanted alimony.
6: Oh, he wanted child support. He wanted it all. And he believed that he had worked himself into that position.
8: Worked himself into that position, Renee believed, by not working.
3: Renee even said, they base it on your last 3 years. Well, you look back, he's gone part-time or hasn't even worked his last 3 years. And it was just all part of his plan.
8: In the weeks leading up to Renee's murder, things weren't going well for Michael in court.
2: This plan didn't go as planned.
7: No,
2: once
7: it sure did
2: it
7: not.
2: It got into the divorce courts.
7: No, and the judge told Mike, under no uncertain terms, you're going to go get a job and you're going to work full time and you are going to pay child support and Renee is going to stay in the home. And he was incensed. I mean, he was livid. That day Renee came home from her court hearing, she told me she had never seen him so angry in her whole life.
8: Prosecutors Dan Helmer and Kelly Konski, investigating the case, believe this was a turning point.
10: He had been told that he was going to have to pay Renee alimony and child support, work harder, and likely wasn't going to get full custody of the kids like he thought of. He filed for divorce thinking, Mike's such a great guy, he's going to get X, Y, and Z, and none of that turned out to be true, and it infuriated him.
8: Just weeks after that hearing, Renee was in the hospital for the kidney surgery.
3: I was right there when she woke up, and like I told you, she asked about Michelle. And the next thing she said, is there a sign on my door that says you cannot enter without permission?
8: Renee didn't want Michael anywhere near her.
11: And I said, no. She said, do it, because he's going to try to kill me. He's going to try to put insulin in my IV or something. So I quickly went to the nursing station and I said, you know, Renee wants something put on her door. She's just worried about her ex-husband, you know, coming and hurting her. So they did. They went and put a sign right on her door that said, you know, you cannot enter. And I stayed there. I stayed there with her all Monday. And when I left, that was the last time I saw her.
8: As soon as she was discharged, Renee went to see her kids who were staying with her father. It didn't go well.
6: She called me that night. She was just freaked out. She was so agitated.
8: Renee said Michael greeted her by tossing their youngest daughter at her.
6: And he said, oh, look, Hannah, Mommy's so glad to see you. And she held her hand out and said, Mike, stop. And he threw Hannah at her.
8: Renee said she dropped to her knees to catch her daughter.
3: She was crying, and she said he knew that I had just had surgery and that I couldn't catch her. She said he just wants to hurt me.
8: Detectives wanted to talk to Michael Pagel again, but if he wouldn't answer their questions, they were about to find another way to know exactly what he'd been thinking about Renee.
9: Coming up, hidden deep inside the house, Michael Pagel's secret journals. What would they reveal?
12: In this journaling, you do mention your feelings about Renee, correct?
13: I'm going to instruct you not to answer that question.

0: The women in Renee's circle believed her soon-to-be ex, Michael, was capable of killing her. And apparently Renee had thought the same thing.
1: She went up to my mom and she said, "Mrs. Stoffy, if I end up dead, you'll know Mike did it."
0: Stories like this shot Michael Pagel to the top of the potential suspect list.
2: We weren't completely focused on Michael at first, but he definitely was in our crosshairs.
0: In fact, Detective Johnson had been suspicious of Michael from day one when he and his partner went over to tell him Renee was dead. Before they could say much of anything, he'd handed them a card for his divorce attorney.
2: We start talking to him about, we would like to talk to him about Renee and something had happened to her. And he's basically saying, yeah, my lawyer stated that I shouldn't talk to the police.
0: Michael eventually hired a criminal defense attorney to communicate with detectives. Police got a search warrant for his house, but they didn't find anything linking him to the murder. However, they found something else. During the search, a detective tapped on a beam. It sounded hollow. It was. And hidden inside, a number of hard drives with scanned pages of Michael's writings.
2: He had a lot of documenting journal type things with his feelings about Renee. We started going through all these journals.
3: The journals are not so complimentary of Renee.
4: No, not a bit. He had an absolute hatred for Renee.
0: Detective Marks read a passage from the unearthed journals.
4: "The bitch is such a drain. I am not appreciated for anything, not respected for anything I have done or I am doing or I will do. I must terminate with extreme prejudice."
0: Terminate? That sounded ominous. They still had no physical evidence to link him to the crime, but they did have an alibi to pick apart. Remember, it was just his mom saying he'd slept in the living room with the kids the night of Renee's murder.
3: How do you feel about his mom as his alibi?
2: You know, I didn't want to put everything on Michael, you know, so I'm listening. I'm trying to, you know, believe her. But also in the back of my mind, I'm like, yeah, it is his mother. So I'm not quite sure what she's going to say or do to protect or not to protect her son.
0: And investigators saw a hole in the mom's story.
5: She said candidly, "Well, I did hear the door open, the slider, in the middle of the night about 3 a.m., which we think is in for sure in our range when she was killed. And she thought it was odd. And there were a couple times she heard the door that night. And we thought, well, that's the window."
0: A window of opportunity to commit the crime. They wanted to talk to Michael's mom again, this time on the record. The prosecutors turned to a special legal tool used in Michigan called an investigative subpoena.
5: This investigative subpoena process allows us to, in secret, subpoena people by court order, bring them in, and we use a courtroom, and they have to take the stand, take an oath.
0: Patricia Pagel was served with one of those subpoenas, and the court recorded her questioning.
6: "Good afternoon, ma'am. My name is Kelly Konski with the Kent County Prosecutor's Office."
0: The prosecutor wanted to know if Patricia would confirm under oath that she heard the sliding door open and close that night.
6: "Did you hear the dog being let out at all?"
7: "No,
6: that night?"
7: "I didn't. No."
6: "You hesitated. Any reason?"
7: "Pardon?"
5: Now she's saying, "No, that wasn't correct. I don't remember saying that. I know that the dog went out, but I saw Mike." You know, she put him there.
6: "Did you hear anyone open or close the slider? Anything sounded like the slider once you went to bed?"
7: "No, I guess I did not."
6: "Certainly you could hear that slider if it opened or closed, wouldn't you think?"
7: "Did I hear it? You know, I cannot say right now. I don't know."
5: She gave him no opportunity to not be there. So now she's covering.
6: All right. "This mine?"
0: Finished with Patricia, a few days later, prosecutors used another subpoena to call in Michael for questioning. Through his lawyer, Michael said that certain topics were off limits. The divorce, his relationship with his wife. If they didn't agree to his terms, he would plead the fifth.
3: "And then you get nothing."
5: "I have nothing. And I agreed only because what choice do I have?"
6: "Do you remember if you got up at all that night?"
8: "No."
6: "No, you didn't, or no, you don't remember?"
8: "No, I didn't."
6: "Do you remember if the children woke up at any time during the night that night?"
8: No.
6: "Do you remember if your mom got up for any reason that night that you were aware of?"
8: "No."
0: The prosecutor kept at it and kept getting very little.
6: "You've already told me that you were not at at or in Renee's home, either on the 4th, which is a Friday, or the 5th, which is a Saturday, at any time?
8: That's correct.
6: Okay. No doubt about that?
8: No doubt.
6: And did you kill her?
8: No.
6: Did you conspire to kill her with anyone else?
8: No.
6: Did you have any knowledge prior to learning that she was dead through the police that she had been killed?
8: No.
6: Has anyone admitted to you that they killed her or knew who killed her?
8: No.
3: How was Michael's demeanor in the questioning?
9: I don't think he ever struck me as somebody that, divorce or not, was going above and beyond to try to help find who killed the mother of his children, his wife. It never was forthcoming, it was almost like pulling teeth to try to get anything out of him.
0: Prosecutors brought Michael back 2 weeks later to ask about the journals discovered by police.
6: It's my understanding you're not going to answer any questions about your take the fifth regarding the journaling that's on those hard drives. Is that correct?
10: That would be my instruction, Mr. Pagel.
5: When it came in, he acted very cooperative, but when you went to questions like, well, really, you know, didn't you for years write in your journals and diaries that you hated her, you wanted her out of your life, you wanted her gone? He wouldn't answer it.
6: You've confirmed when I called it journaling, there's journaling on one or more of these hard drives by yourself, correct?
8: Correct.
6: In this journaling, you do mention your feelings about Renee, correct?
10: I'm going to instruct you not to answer that question.
6: So what is your response?
10: I assert the fifth is what you should say.
8: I assert the fifth.
6: Okay.
5: Did we think we were going to get a confession from him? No. But I think we had to lock him into a story so then we could work on pulling it apart if it wasn't true. How he acted was suspicious. Like, he acted like he was covering, like he wasn't comfortable with what he was saying, things like that. But, you know, you can't charge on suspicion.
0: Prosecutors didn't have enough to charge Michael Pagel. And despite all the red-hot suspicion, the case was growing ice cold. Months turned into years. Sarah was growing up largely oblivious to the police investigation that had centered on her dad.
3: Did you worry all these years about the fact that your mom's killer was walking free?
11: I mean, yeah, it's something that I think everyone would worry about and wondering, you know, who it was, wondering what happened. But it was something that as I got older, it really felt like there wasn't ever going to be an answer.
0: But Renee's friends were determined that wouldn't happen.
12: Coming up, that orange flashlight found in the grass is about to become a crucial new clue.
3: This is the smoking flashlight.
5: Yep, kind of is.
9: Yeah.
12: And was someone finally ready to talk?
13: He sent me a friend request, just sort of freaked out. He's reaching out to me again.
12: When Dateline continues.

0: Sarah says growing up, her family didn't talk about the murder. But her father, Michael, did talk to them about Renee.
1: He talked about the good times and how we were similar and, you know, our senses of humor and, like, how I loved Christmas and things like that. And it never felt like it was hostile. It never felt like there was any sort of reason, like, you couldn't bring her up or you shouldn't talk about her. That was never, you know, the atmosphere in our house.
2: Did you feel like he did the best he could raising you?
1: Yeah, I do.
2: Were there any milestones that you would celebrate about your mom?
1: Her birthday, when we were younger, when we lived around here, you know, we talked about it. It was like flowers. We did that kind of stuff really with her side of the family. We spent a lot of time with them growing up.
0: Friends remembered Renee, too, at get-togethers and vigils.
3: Kindest, most wonderful person I've ever met and probably will ever meet.
0: But mixed with the good memories was a profound and growing feeling of anger.
4: My prayer is for him to come to a place of confession and repentance.
5: There was zero doubt in my mind. Let me make that absolutely clear. Zero doubt in my mind that Mike Pagel did it.
6: I was so angry because he had taken my best friend, and yet he got to be free. And it was very hard.
0: Joyce carried a sense of guilt about the night Renee was killed.
3: She desperately wanted me to spend the night with her that night so that I could go to an art fair with her the next day, and I couldn't. And I feel so terrible that I didn't pick up those signs. Would he have killed me too? Or would I have deterred him? I don't know. I mean, it goes through my head all the time. I don't know.
0: As time went by without an arrest, Renee's friends did everything they could to keep the case alive.
3: Putting up posters, flyers. We had a Remember Renee night once a month. I met with media.
2: You wanted justice for Renee, and you weren't going to stop until you all got it.
3: I did want justice for Renee. I did want that.
0: Susan Samples reported the story for years at the NBC affiliate in Grand Rapids.
7: There was outrage when no one was arrested, and everybody knew it was the husband, but they couldn't make the case. From a news perspective, it was a huge story, of course. But as the years went on, you know, people's interest goes elsewhere to some degree in the news, but her friends wouldn't let us forget it.
0: And they wouldn't let investigators forget either. Detective Johnson remembers hearing weekly from Chris, like it was her job.
8: Chris Crandall would call you and say, hey, what's going on with the case?
5: I just felt this passion inside of me to fight. And people would say to me, Chris, you just need to stop. You just need to let the police handle it and step back.
0: But that she couldn't do. Instead, she set up a Facebook page asking for tips to help find Renee's killer.
9: A Facebook page saying who killed Renee Pagel. I mean, she has been her own little private detective and zealot, you know, over the years to keep the case alive.
0: In her mind, Michael was the only suspect, and she was fearless in calling him out.
5: Yeah, hello. On the website, we called him the only suspect. I did multiple interviews with local media, made it very clear.
0: Chris and other friends started mailing Michael handwritten cards with verses from the Bible. Chris says he didn't appreciate getting scripture through the mail.
10: I mean, he could say, hey, you're harassing me.
5: Well, his family came against us. I was never afraid. It's like, if you want to come after me for harassing you by sending you scripture cards, because you know what, buddy? I really might be the only person on this planet who really does care about where you spend eternity, truly. And I am sending him scripture cards so that he will see the truth.
10: Where is his eternity?
5: Right now, unless he comes clean, he's going to hell. That's what my Bible says, and I believe it's true.
0: Michael Pagel and the kids left Rockford, eventually settling in Saginaw, away from prying eyes, scripture cards, and news reports.
1: I moved around a lot as a kid, and it was always something it made it hard to find a home with that kind of thing, you know, out there. So yeah, it took a while to really understand what they were doing.
11: As a young teenager, Sarah became aware of the internet campaign against her dad.
12: What kind of toll did it take on you?
1: I mean, it was definitely difficult. It really prevented me really from talking about my mom to my friends, and because I didn't want any questions, and if anyone looked anything up online or their parents did, then it would be my dad's face there. And so when stuff like that would come out, it was very hard.
11: Assistant Prosecutor Kelly Konski had never forgotten this unsolved murder.
9: This case, it never went away. I always wanted to work this case again. I knew there would come a time. My boss was ready to open one of the cold cases. He asked me to look at it and decide which one. And, I just always wanted to solve Pagel.
11: 12 years after her murder, investigators dusted off boxes full of evidence and reports. It was 2018, and Bill Marks was the new lead detective.
13: We really tried to start from a fresh perspective. We wanted to start from the beginning and not focus on any certain person. We took a step back. We looked at every single person who was involved in the case, everybody that was named, and really tried to work through each one of them individually and see if they could possibly be a suspect.
2: Anything with the evidence that jumped out at you that maybe had been missed?
13: Nothing initially.
11: But then he spotted something that warranted another look.
13: As we worked through it, we did find an orange flashlight that was thought to have been tested in the past and wasn't.
11: The orange flashlight investigators discovered behind the house the morning after the murder. It would take eagle-eyed assistant prosecutor Dan Helmer to make an interesting connection. Get this. In an old evidence photo of Michael Pagel taken at his house, Helmer noticed a very similar flashlight in the background. But this one was blue.
2: You did a little investigating, and it turns out these flashlights have something in common.
14: They came in a two-pack that year, one of which was an orange and blue combination, which is the colors we had, and the batteries were actually from the same lot number.
2: This is the smoking flashlight.
9: Yep, kind of is.
14: Yeah. Well, what was important for us is it puts Mike there either that night or right around there, and he had no reason to be at that home. No reason.
11: It was an interesting piece of the puzzle, but still not enough for an arrest. With her online posts, Chris was still asking, who killed Renee? And one day, out of the blue, someone wanted to talk to her on Facebook. It was Michael's brother.
15: Bo. He sent me a friend request, and I saw it, and I just sort of freaked out. I didn't respond to it, slept on it the next day. He's reaching out to me again.
11: Could it be that Bo had information about the murder of Renee after all?
16: Coming up.
2: So Bo just cracks this case wide open.
9: Yeah, I had to hold myself down.
17: There was like a rag, and there was a knife in the rag.
2: That is one powerful secret he was keeping.
13: Absolutely.

0: More than a decade after Renee Pagel's murder, detectives were taking another crack at her cold case. At the same time, her close friend Chris got a message on Facebook from Michael's brother, Beau. Chris hadn't met the guy, but she knew he and Renee never got along, and that Beau had been looked at as a potential suspect. Now, out of the blue, he wanted to talk.
1: Hi, this is Chris Crandall.
0: Unbeknownst to Beau, police asked Chris to record the conversation, and she sure did. Right from the start, he made it clear he was calling to talk about his brother.
2: First off, how I apologize. You guys are absolutely 100% right about Mike and how he is.
1: Oh.
2: He fooled us all.
1: Oh.
2: He's a liar.
3: What did he say to you?
1: Well, he just said Mike was starting to lose it.
0: Chris quickly cut to the chase.
1: I said, so why are you calling me? Well, something needs to be done. And I said, well, I agree. I mean, you know what I believe. Do you believe he killed Renee?
2: I don't know. I don't know for certain, but I will tell you this, I would not defend him now.
0: Beau said his brother Michael had turned on him.
2: For whatever reason, in his drunk, warped mind, he thinks I am out to get him, and he tells everybody this, and he carries a loaded gun on him all the time.
0: Chris steered the conversation back to the information she needed.
1: Who do you think killed Renee?
2: I got no clue, to tell you the truth. I couldn't tell you.
1: Do you think Mike did it?
2: Do I think Mike did it?
1: Yeah.
2: I don't know. I don't know. I don't think so. I don't think he would have the... I don't think he would have the guts to do it. That's still a good question.
0: Beau sounded very much afraid of his brother.
2: Mike has got to be stopped. I am going to be his next victim. He is going to kill me at some point.
0: Next victim? Beau was all over the place. Did he know something or not?
4: Next victim is a big statement.
0: Once investigators played the tape, they wanted to talk to him under oath. Prosecutors sent him an investigative subpoena.
5: At any time prior to the murder, let's start with that, did Mike ever say or do anything to indicate that he wanted to kill her, wanted to hurt her?
6: I don't think so. I don't remember. I just
5: you remember that, Mr. Pagel.
6: Yeah, I'm trying to think. I just don't talk in those conversations. Or I don't.
5: What does that mean?
6: I just talk about other stuff.
4: The body language just wasn't saying the same things that his mouth was saying. It appeared as if he had more to talk about.
0: Prosecutors sent him home and 2 weeks later asked him to come back.
7: Beau comes in for a second interview and just cracks this case wide open, like the Grand Canyon.
8: Yeah, I had to hold myself down, like not get too excited.
0: Prosecutors granted Beau immunity in exchange for his testimony. And this time, he had a story to tell. With an audio recorder rolling, he remembered a day back in August 2011. It was exactly 5 years after Renee's murder.
6: He had come to my mom's and...
8: In Saginaw,
6: okay. Yes. And he had said, let's go look for some beer and get a six-pack of snacks, which he was referring to beer.
0: A couple of beers in, Michael started talking about his marriage to Renee and how it had gone bad. They came to a bridge, and Michael told Beau to pull over.
6: Which is not out of the ordinary, because we would typically stop on the bridge. He had a small case or bag or something with him, and he opened up the case, and there was like a rag or a t-shirt or something like that. And he unwrapped it and there was a knife in the rag.
0: And right then, holding the knife in his hand, Beau said Michael revealed what he'd done.
6: He said to me, this is how I finalized.

0: the murder.
1: For sure. Yeah.
2: So why was he finally telling the story? Well, their mother had just died 6 months earlier. He had kept his word to her, but now said he wanted to get this big secret off his chest.
3: The truth just needs to come out, and I need to get it off, and our family needs to go on.
2: The truth? Investigators would have to corroborate Beau's story, looking for evidence that was never meant to be found.
4: Coming up.
5: There's a knife on here. It was exactly as Beau described.
0: That's unbelievable.
4: Was this the murder weapon? And could it lead to an arrest at last?
6: I was absolutely shocked. It really felt like it was out of the blue.
4: When Dateline.

0: couldn't make it come out.
1: The investigation switched into high gear once Michael Pagel's brother, Bo, swore under oath that Michael confessed to killing Renee and dropped the murder weapon into a creek. Detectives asked Bo to draw a picture of the knife and help them locate the spot.
2: February 5th, 2020.
1: And soon, Bill Marks and a dive team headed to Saginaw to search.
3: Day one, we found a lot of metal, a lot of shards.
4: Day two,
3: we collected everything from car parts to home stereos.
4: So you went back for a third day?
3: On the third day, we were just about done the last few passes.
4: This was the end of the search?
3: Yes. I started pulling back the magnet toward me, and I got hung up on something, stuck really strong.
1: One of the divers finally wrestled it out of the water.
3: I still couldn't see it because it's all black and all the metal rusty. There's a knife on here.
4: Wow.
3: There was no doubt. It was exactly as Bo described.
4: That's unbelievable.
3: It was
4: You're about
3: amazing.
4: To go home and call this off, and there it is. Literally at the last minute. And not only that, it was right under your nose.
3: Yes.
4: Literally under your nose.
3: Probably in the area that we were standing at some point.
1: Bill texted the picture of the knife to the prosecutors.
5: I couldn't even describe what I was seeing. I was so shocked. All I could do was show the boss a picture, and it was amazing. It was entirely consistent with what we knew from the medical examiner's report was used in this.
3: We were confident we had the right one. It matched the drawing that Bo had given us. The description was identical.
1: Now they had enough for Michael's arrest. And after all these years, Detective Johnson, now Lieutenant Johnson, wanted to be the one to do it.
6: We've put a lot of time and effort into this.
4: Yeah.
6: And when the time comes to arrest him, I want to be there.
2: Have a seat.
6: I go to Mike, I place my cuffs on him and put him in the back of the car.

0: but I did take a nice picture of him prior to me leaving and sent it to Chris Crandall.
1: I see EJ Johnson's number on show up on my phone, and I answered it, and he says, "You know how they say God is good all the time? God is good." I said, "What? Tell me." And he said, "Guess who I have in my back seat?" And I said, "You are kidding me." He sent me a picture of him in his back seat.
2: I remember I was teaching. Chris called me, and she said, "You will never guess who is in the back of EJ's car." And I remember I just started crying. And my teacher friends had really embraced me over these years because they knew what I had gone through.
0: You can't even describe how relieved you are to finally have this moment that you've been waiting for 13, 14 years of a man that's been out there walking free that killed his wife, mother of his children.
3: The news of Michael's arrest had a different effect on those children. His daughter, Sarah, was now 21 years old.
4: Now you're not seven anymore. You're able to really process at this time. And yeah. What's going through your mind?
5: I mean, at first I was absolutely shocked. I mean, that's the last thing I thought I would hear. And it really felt like it was out of the blue. I mean, that kind of hits you out of nowhere. It was very hard to process at first. And, you know, until I could really talk to him, it felt like I had no idea what was going on. But it was very difficult.
4: Did you think, not my dad, go find the real killer? You know, he or she is out there.
5: Of course, you never want your dad to be the one behind everything. And obviously I was thinking like, yeah, there has to be another way. There has to be something else. Like, there's something missing here.
3: Sarah went to talk to her father in jail.
4: What did he say to you?
5: He just said everything's going to be okay, and we talked about everything that we need to figure out.
4: Did you ask him, "Dad, did you do this?"
5: No.
4: Have you ever asked him that?
5: No, I've never felt the need to.
4: Was there a part of you that thought for a moment, he did this, or I think he did this?
5: I think I thought, you know, now that he's arrested, you know, there's something there. So maybe if it goes to trial, he's found innocent, then we can just finally actually go on with our lives.
3: But it wouldn't turn out to be that simple.
4: Just when you think this story is over, it isn't. The biggest bombshell of all drops in your lap.
6: Yeah. Yeah.
7: Coming up, Michael Pagel speaks, and he's got a whopper of a story.
8: We agreed on $100,000 for him to murder Renee.
6: Mike Pagel says, "I didn't kill my wife."
4: Do you have to investigate to be sure that the real killer isn't walking around?
9: Absolutely.

0: Sarah Pegel was bracing for a trial, her father accused of killing her mother.
1: Did you think, my dad doesn't have the temperament to kill someone or to take our mother away from us?
2: Yeah, I absolutely thought that.
0: But one email from Michael's defense attorney changed all of that. Michael wanted a shortcut.
3: He reached out to us and said, through his attorneys, early on, before our preliminary hearing, said, hey, would you be interested in making him an offer? And we're like, what? That was a surprise also.
0: Before responding to Michael's attorney, prosecutors met with his children. They wanted to know how they felt about letting their father take a plea instead of going through a painful public trial.
3: We did not want to make any kind of offer or even consider an offer. In fact, if it wasn't for those kids, we would have made no offer. We would have tried him, and God willing, the jury would have seen the truth, and he would have gone away for life without parole and died in prison. But the fact is, he does have three lovely children who were impacted by this more than anybody.
0: For Sarah, it was the first time she heard the evidence pointing at her father's involvement in her mother's death.
2: They explained the evidence they had. They explained how they got it. They were definitely in a difficult situation, representing my mom and justice for her, but also knowing that we were the ones that were suffering because of my dad's actions. And so putting him in jail, you know, was doing good by my mom, but also hurt us immensely. But they wanted us to know that there was two different Mike Pagels at that time.
1: He could be an amazing father to you, but then be capable of something evil.
2: Yeah.
1: And how do you deal with that? This is just, I mean, I have no words.
2: It was difficult. I mean, absolutely. And I talked to him maybe an hour after the plea deal. It was a difficult conversation.
1: Did he apologize to you?
2: Yeah. I mean, absolutely.
1: What was the biggest question you had for him?
2: I guess why.
1: What did he say?
2: I don't feel comfortable answering that. Sorry.
0: Michael pleaded guilty to second-degree murder with a prison term of 25 to 50 years. At his plea hearing, he told his story.
4: Back in 2006, I was going through a divorce with my wife, and it was going from bad to worse. I was losing more and more time with the kids. It was getting more and more contentious, and I was just at a breaking point. So I, 2006 in the spring, I talked with my brother. Okay to call him Bo. Okay, I talked with Bo.
0: And then his confession took a sharp turn.
4: I asked him, what did he think the odds were that he could get away with killing me? And he said, well, they were better than half. And at that point, I made the bad decision.
3: Mike Pagel pleads guilty, but says, I didn't kill my wife. My brother did.
4: We agreed on $100,000 for him to murder Renee.
0: It was quite a story. A bombshell dropped onto what was supposed to be a closed case. The only trouble was, no one believed it.
5: When we got to court and listened to him tell this story about how he had hired his brother, and his brother's the one that actually killed Renee, there was just a level of disbelief, a certain amount of kind of disgust, like, come on, really?
1: Do you still now have to investigate to be sure that the real killer isn't walking around?
5: Absolutely. We spent weeks and weeks digging into all these claims that he made, but we never found anything at all that pointed toward Bo being involved.
0: Bo denied any involvement in Renee's murder, and investigators concluded Michael had acted alone.
6: It's really despicable that he couldn't take accountability. Man up. Tell us what you really did do. It certainly is going to make life a lot easier for those of us trying to move forward, trying to find forgiveness, if you could just bloody tell the truth.
1: Did you believe his story that his brother had helped him?
2: Like I said, it was something that I just decided to remain neutral on.
0: For Sarah, it was a lot to absorb. Even with her father changing his story,
7: Michael had admitted he wanted her mother dead and was going to prison for her murder.
1: How did you leave that conversation feeling after you had spoken to your dad? It's a conversation that, like, almost no one has with their parent.
2: I mean, heartbroken.
1: Yeah. And did you tell him I will stand by you?
2: I said I forgive him.
1: Forgive him. Because you still have a relationship with him, right?
2: Yeah, I do.
1: How are you able to keep that intact?
2: I think he was always my dad. You know, I never saw that side of him. And even if that was something he did, everyone deserves to be forgiven. And it was something that he apologized. He sincerely felt like he knew he made a mistake. He knew it was the worst thing he could have done to us and for us. And he knew that. And he admitted that. But that doesn't take away the fact that he's my dad. I think growing up with a single parent, you really hang on to the one that you have. And I wouldn't want to lose him for anything.
7: At his sentencing 5 months later, Michael addressed his children.
4: And I ask God to forgive me and give us all the strength to endure the consequences. Sarah, Joel, and Hannah, your mom loved you very much and would be very proud to see how well her children have grown.
7: For everybody. Sarah wrote a letter to the court.
2: I just wanted to get across that he wasn't just the person who was involved in her death. He was the one that raised us. And the people that we are today, we are because of him. It is a very difficult situation to understand, being the one in the middle of both sides of that story, and it's something that I think only we can really understand. And so no one has passed judgment on that.
7: The friends who fought so long and hard still feel the loss of Renee.
8: A beautiful person was taken from this world.
6: When she died, I genuinely and truly felt like a piece of me died as well.
7: Sarah says the committed effort by so many to solve the case is a testament to her mother's character.
2: She had a beautiful personality that clearly speaks. I mean, so many people care about her today, and the efforts that her friends put in over the years, while, you know, I kind of felt like collateral damage of some of that, it was for her, and it was for justice for her, and I understand that and appreciate that, and I think that speaks to the type of person she was.
9: That's all for now. I'm Lester Holt. Thanks for joining us.
10: There was a party. There was a UK football player that had been shot.
11: He's killed on his birthday.
12: I was like, it's who? That can't happen. Why him?
9: No one saw a thing.
11: It's at night, it's dark, nobody knows where the bullet comes from.
13: Nothing is making it any easier.
10: If you don't have a motive, it's hard to know which direction to go.
12: We were just never gonna know.
9: But someone knew.
14: She called me and said, I think I know something about a murder.
10: We never could find out why Trent was killed, because it was something this weird. She became the key.
9: Would she also become the next victim?
14: She was scared to death to confront him. She knew what he was capable of.
13: And thus she was terrified.
9: A woman solves a mystery and then vanishes. I'm Lester Holt, and this is Dateline. Here's Keith Morrison with The Motive.
15: Her heart was on fire. Lost to her, the canned music, the hum of other voices in the bar. There was only him. They were in the deep end now. And as lovers in the flush of new commitment sometimes do, they confessed their sins of the abandoned past, the worst things they'd ever done. Words, just words, best forgotten, until they could no longer be ignored. Lexington, Kentucky. 1 year before that night in the bar. A house where students live. And the music and laughter and chatter of a birthday party swelled and ebbed and drifted in and out of the evening air.
16: It wasn't a huge party. It was just a low-key party with some good friends.
15: They were about to be seniors, the young men who'd rented the place, who'd hosted the party.
16: And we had a group of guys, four guys, that got along extremely well.
15: They were big men on campus. They played football, the University of Kentucky's beloved Wildcats. Antonio O'Farrell was a quarterback.
16: In Lexington, Kentucky, if you play for the Cats, you're pretty much a well-known entity.
15: The birthday boy, 21 years old, was a true rarity. A Wildcats walk-on. He had no scholarship, no invitation. He just showed up, tried out for the team.
17: Go!
15: And over 3 years of hard work, he had earned a starting position.
17: Here we go, boom, go up!
15: Trent DeGiro, gentle giant.
18: You know, everybody called him a big teddy bear. He was the great protector of all of our friends.
15: The party was sweet, informal. Friends snapped pictures and evening dawdled into night. It was after midnight when the party wound down.
16: I think we turned in somewhere between 12:30 and 1 o'clock.
15: Antonio and his girlfriend went to bed. Outside, Trent and some of the others settled under the light on the front porch. Out there, beyond the streetlights, was impenetrable dark. Inside,
16: we were already in a faint sleep, and we heard a loud bang.
15: One of them must have slammed the screen door. But no.
16: Well, within 10 seconds, you started to hear the chaos outside. The screaming, the yelling, the crying.
15: And there was Trent, slumped to one side in his chair under the light.
16: Trent was bleeding out of his ears and his eyes and his nose and his mouth, and it was a horrific scene.
15: Horrific and confusing. That loud bang had been a gunshot. But from where? Somewhere out there in the dark? Had someone intentionally fired a gun at their gentle giant, their teddy bear? In their panic and distress, they did not understand. How could they? The nature of the mystery launched here. Or who, in a haze of love, may have learned the answer.
19: He was just so senseless. Once you found out why, it was even worse.
15: Just who was Trent DeGiro, the target?
18: We all started hanging out from first grade, 6 years old. It's pretty neat, yeah.
15: Peyton Turner and Shara Lee Bollinger were his lifelong friends.
18: You know? If you were his friend, you were his friend, and that's all that mattered. It wasn't a group for him. Yeah, there was no group. Everybody got treated just the same.
15: Trent was in fourth grade when he started playing football in his hometown of Goshen, Kentucky, just outside Louisville. By high school, he was captain of the team, had lots of friends. So popular, Trent was homecoming king, with Shara Lee his queen.
18: It was pretty special. I mean, just
20: to be
18: part of that and to be voted as that, and then especially with Trent.
15: When it came time for college, Trent set his sights high. He turned down football scholarships to smaller schools.
19: At one point, he says, you know what, I just got to know if I can play in the big time in a Division I school.
15: Mike DeGiro is Trent's dad.
19: So he walked on to the University of Kentucky, which is in the Southeast Conference, which is
5: sure
19: about as big as it comes. And he worked real hard to get to where he was.
15: And Trent's teammates saw that hard work.
16: Trent had the ability to perform. So while he might have been a walk-on, his performance allowed him to endear himself to others very quickly.
15: That July, as Trent practiced football and prepared for his senior year, his parents went to Lexington to see him and to talk about his future.
19: He was trying to decide what he wanted to do with his life. He was talking about maybe going to law school or business school.
5: Did he talk about his birthday celebration?
19: We knew he was going to have some kind of a thing, and then he was supposed to come home that next day to celebrate birthday with us. And never made it.
15: No, and a creeping fear washed over the University of Kentucky football team. Was a killer targeting them? And if so, who would be next?
9: When we return, the investigation begins.
18: I couldn't even believe it. I didn't understand it. Who would murder somebody so wonderful?
20: Everyone talked, but they didn't see anything.
9: And was there more terror to come?
16: We were so nervous driving down the street at practice thinking that there might be someone in the woods who wants to take you out.
9: When Dateline continues.
15: Chaos is what there was on Trent DeGiro's front porch. His friend stood over the body and stared out into the dark with a kind of anticipating horror.
16: You're concerned that there's more to come. You know, that was one shot. Is there someone who's going to shoot again?
15: Trent was officially pronounced dead at 3 a.m., just about the time Don Evans arrived. Evans has retired now, but was a rookie detective back then. This was his first homicide case.
20: What'd you find when you got here?
21: There were three young men in this very yard, and they just looked distraught, and they were consoling each other.
15: On the porch, Trent's chair was turned over, and Evans could see blood and debris left by the ambulance crew.
20: What was your first idea of what appeared to have happened here?
21: You know, when I first walked up, I went with what appeared to be the obvious, that someone had simply walked from the side of the house, fired the shot, and then exited back toward the rear of the house. So this is almost like an alley here. So it's like, well, it would provide concealment.
20: Take advantage of surprise.
21: Yeah, if someone was going to take a shot, that made the most sense.
15: Believing the shot came from a handgun, police looked for shell casings. And yet for all they looked, there were none, nor any other evidence. Still, Detective Evans figured there was a party that night, so there were bound to be people who saw something.
21: My thought was, as soon as I get them to headquarters and get them separated, someone's going to tell me what happened.
20: Did they talk?
21: Everyone talked, but with each and every person that I talked to, they didn't see anything.
15: 80 miles away, at 5 a.m., the DeGiro's phone rang.
19: It's numbing. It's hard to imagine the feeling.
22: And suddenly your life doesn't make sense anymore.
19: It absolutely stops and pivots in an instant. And then it was kind of, you know, now what?
15: And soon everybody knew.
18: I couldn't even believe it. We didn't understand it. Who would murder somebody so wonderful?
15: It was about then that the first really useful evidence came back from the medical examiner. Bullet fragments were recovered in the autopsy. And the ballistics showed it wasn't a handgun at all that killed Trent. It was a rifle, which turned Detective Evans' first theory upside down.
21: Well, the theory about walking up the side of the house and firing the shot...
20: That goes out the window.
21: That's probably out the window. The rifle's not designed for a close-range shot.
15: Officers canvassed the neighborhood. A woman who lived across the street said she awoke to a loud noise, and it sounded like it was right outside her house.
23: So based on that, we actually took one of our marksmen from the police department and asked him, could the shot be made from here, from this angle? And we literally reenacted that possibility.
24: Did it make sense, the location you found?
23: It did make sense. We didn't eliminate the possibility that something else could occur, but this looked pretty strong to us.
15: So, a working theory that Trent was shot from across the street. Ballistics suggested it was a rifle with a particular and uncommon type of barrel. But who owned it? Why did he or she shoot Trent? No idea. The football team entered a world of dread. Was some hater targeting the team? Was one of them next?
16: We were so nervous. We were so uncertain of what happened that night that it affected our daily lives. Driving down the street at practice thinking that there might be someone in the woods who wants to take you out.
15: But days and weeks and months went by. Nothing happened. And over time, the fear eroded. But the investigation went nowhere.
22: Did you ever get to the place where you thought, we'll just have to live with this uncertainty for the rest of our lives?
19: I would say 4 years into it, it's like, doesn't make any difference.
22: Yeah, not going to bring it back.
19: It's not going to bring Trent back, but still, it's, why did this happen?
23: You're 4 years in, 5 years in, and really no closer to solving it than from
24: first case.
23: Day one. That will make you doubt yourself.
15: And then one day, a particular woman happened to see an anniversary story about the unsolved murder of the football player back in Kentucky. A woman who once sat in a bar in a fog of love and who now was quite terrified.
9: Coming up.
23: This could be the reason that we never could find out why Trent was killed, is because it was something this weird.

0: It wasn't as if a successful investigation could somehow undo what happened to Trent DeGiro. And yet, the lack of any answer, year after year, seemed somehow to be an insult to all that was good, and they just had to accept it.
1: I think we'd all kind of resigned ourselves as every year passed. We were just never going to know.
2: Then it was about 5 years after the shooting. A local attorney named Tom Bullock heard from an old friend, a woman. She was nervous, tentative, asked him on the phone, could she reveal what she knew about a crime without saying who she was?
3: She was extremely evasive. She didn't really want to tell me really anything.
0: But she kept calling. Finally, she revealed it. She was calling about a murder.
4: Did she tell you what murder?
3: She eventually came around to say it was a very high-profile murder.
5: Would you mind going when you heard that?
3: I knew which one it was.
2: And then she told him a very strange story. Happened in a bar, she said, almost a year after Trent DeGiro was killed. She was falling hard for a guy.
3: They talked about how much they loved each other. Towards the end of the evening, they decided to say, okay, what is the worst thing that you've done?
5: Like, let's get this out of the way.
3: Let's just get to it, you know? That sort of point in the relationship where you say, let me hear the worst.
0: And her boyfriend said, I killed Trent DeGiro.
3: And at first, she sort of sloughed it off, you know? Sure you did.
5: Didn't believe him.
3: Nah, of course not. But then he started describing it. You know, exactly how he did it.
2: But she still didn't want to believe it. After all, she'd fallen in love with the guy. So she said she kind of buried it, stayed with him for another year. But now, years later and single again, she had seen a story in the newspaper about the fifth anniversary of Trent's murder, in which Trent's dad was quoted, "Somebody knows what happened."
3: She started really thinking about it, and it touched her.
2: But she was so frightened of him, she said. She was determined to remain anonymous.
3: They know each other intimately. She knows how he would react to certain situations.
5: Yep.
3: And she was terrified.
5: He certainly would have remembered his conversations with her.
3: If you told someone that you committed a murder, you would certainly remember having told them that.
5: Yes.
0: So Tom Bullock went to Detective Evans.
3: We agreed that whatever information I would give him would be anonymous. Because for all we know, the whole thing could have been hogwash.
5: Well, that's sort of tricky, isn't it? I mean, when you've got somebody making an accusation, you have to be able to talk to that person.
6: Well, yeah, but at that point, beggars can't be choosers.
5: So he gave you a name.
6: So he gave me a name. He gave me the name of Shane Ragland.
2: Shane Ragland, the woman's ex-boyfriend. But who was he?
0: Didn't take long to find out. Shane was the son of a wealthy businessman. Just so happened, Shane attended the University of Kentucky at the very same time as Trent DeGiro. But after college, he didn't do so well. He ran up at least a dozen convictions, drug charges, multiple DUIs, and so on. So Detective Evans went back to Attorney Bullock.
6: Is there any more? Can you get me any more? And ultimately, he started talking about a motive.
0: And that's when the whole story took a turn into the Twilight Zone.
6: He told me that it was concerning Shane Ragland being blackballed from a fraternity.
5: What'd you think when you heard that?
6: That's a stupid reason to kill somebody.
0: The fraternity in question was Sigma Alpha Epsilon, SAE. Detective Evans looked through SAE's records. And there it was, a pledge list with Shane's name crossed off.
6: And then it hit. This could be the reason that we never could find out why Trent was killed, is because it was something this weird.
0: Evans went to one of Trent's closest friends and asked, had he heard of this guy, Shane Ragland?
6: And he said, Shane Ragland. And then I could just sort of see it at that point on his face, you know. And I let him tell the story.
0: A story about an unpleasant little incident. Shane was among the freshmen pledging the SAE fraternity. And one day, as they were getting to know the campus,
6: they went into Trent's dorm, and Trent was there, and on the wall was a calendar of some sorority girls.
0: When Shane saw that calendar, right away he pointed to one of the girls' pictures, and he bragged that he'd had sex with her.
6: What Shane didn't know is that girl was the girlfriend of the president of the fraternity.
0: Trent did not like that one bit. Got word to the SAE president, and that's when Shane was blackballed.
6: So at that point, Shane's opportunity to be in that fraternity is pretty much over.
2: The motives for murder are many and varied, but this seemed absurd. It was 3 years after that slight, when Trent was murdered in cold blood. Could it really have festered so long? And if it had, if that was true, they had another problem.
6: The more that we dug specifically into Shane Raglan, the more the likelihood that he would get word that he was becoming a suspect in this case. And if that happened, this anonymous witness was in real danger.
0: Evans had no doubt that Shane would remember he told an ex-girlfriend about the murder.
6: And what's going to keep him from then going up and eliminating her like he did Trent DeGerald?
0: So now Evans understood his mystery witness was trying to be brave, but was quite reasonably frightened. How would he ever convince her to take the ultimate risk?
3: She was very hesitant to do it, and she was scared to death to confront him.
7: Coming up, setting a trap.
8: Something's been bothering me. Something that you told me a long time ago. I wish you never had.
7: But who's going to get caught? When Dateline continues.
0: Detective Evans knew he had to meet this mystery woman, a woman who was claiming she knew what happened to Trent DeGiro, but was too frightened to talk about it. Then finally, with attorney Tom Bullock playing gatekeeper, they made a deal to at least meet face-to-face. But any more than that? Maybe not.
6: It was like, listen, don't get me involved in this.
5: Yeah.
6: This guy's dangerous. So until you get handcuffs on him, you can't involve me.
0: But Evans knew, even if he did arrest the guy, a mystery woman testifying about something an ex-boyfriend told her wouldn't be enough.
5: I can imagine a prosecutor saying, well, I can't just put her on the stand. Some of his attorney will come along and say she's full of it.
6: You know? And in this particular case, it's, yeah, you know what? That in itself is not going to do it, nor should it. We're still in a situation where this has to come from him.
0: Him, meaning Shane Ragland. Evans told her they had to find a way to get Shane to admit on tape what he did. Otherwise, what jury would buy such a ludicrous motive for murder? There was only one way, he told her. She'd have to wear a wire.
6: She wasn't very happy with that, obviously.
5: I should think not.
6: She asked me if I could spell anonymous.
0: But, he said, she came around.
6: She wanted to do what's right all along. She just would like to do that without getting herself killed doing it.
0: But she would only proceed on one condition.
6: I'd had to prove why she was going to be safe. I had to prove how we were going to do this. It wasn't enough for me to say, oh, don't worry, he won't have a gun. We'll look for bulges.
0: So they came up with a plan. Gave her a cover story to protect her, a fictitious job, a phony address. And then, casually, she resumed contact with Shane. A few emails, a little flirty at times on both ends.
6: People sometimes hear from their exes, right? I mean, that happens.
0: And finally, the sting. She told Shane she'd be passing through the Lexington airport on business, and he agreed to meet her. It was in this airport lounge, surrounded by undercover cops and FBI, and behind security to be sure Shane wasn't armed.
8: What's been happening?
9: About 2 years in Louisville.
0: They reminisced for an hour or so.
8: Tell me the good things that you remember about our relationship.
0: And then she went for it.
8: Something's been bothering me. Something that you told me a long time ago. I wish you never had. And I didn't know how you feel about it now. So I've got to understand what kind of person you are now.
6: At that point, he paused And it's like he knew exactly what she was talking about.
9: I regret it.
8: You do now? I did it before. And you know, think about it, not knowing when I wanted Trent, not knowing him, I just kind of ignored it all the time.
2: Saying Trent's name was deliberate.
6: We talked to her about that. And let's make sure we know what you're talking about when we play this for a jury later.
2: And she brought up what appeared to be the motive, that fraternity blackballing.
8: How could you be mad, that mad for somebody to do that? That over stupid. Do you ever think of it? I'm sorry, but this is something I have to get off my chest because I have to live with it too, you know? I mean, do you plan on ever telling anybody about what you did?
2: Was he sensing something? The cops, knowing they didn't quite have what they needed, not yet, held their breath and listened.
9: Let me ask you a question. You're not setting me apart.
8: I've never told anybody.
9: I'm getting this for your
8: father. I've never told anybody. I
9: swear to me, you're not setting me up. I'm scared to death right now.
6: He said, are you setting me up? And that's when things got really scary.
2: But she kept her cool.
8: Things almost stopped talking about it. How good?
2: And they did. And then, about 10 minutes later, Shane came back with just what the detectives needed to hear.
9: I answered your question. I am very remorseful. Very. I can't
8: tell you. You're so stupid.
9: I know. I was angry at him. I made the wrong decision. There's nothing I can do now.
6: She made him so confident and comfortable that he came back to the subject and left us with what we really needed. At that point, it came out of his own mouth.
2: They picked him up the next day, took him downtown, asked him, was it true what an old girlfriend was telling them?
10: So if she tells us you sit there and you talk about the murder, she's a liar, basically. Because it never happened.
11: She's just making that up to think she's mad at
9: 100%. Absolutely. There was absolutely nothing said.
2: Shane denied it all, denied knowing Trent, didn't even know where he lived. Denied talking about Trent with her.
9: I never mentioned his name once, and she never mentioned him. And it's like nothing about that. Nothing about
10: the murder or anything.
2: So then, his inquisitors fetched the airport recording.
10: I'm going to play something here for you, and I want you to listen to it, okay?
8: Something's been bothering me. Something that you told me a long time ago. I wish you never had.
10: You telling me that you didn't talk about Trent, that's not the truth, is it?
9: She might have said Trent. We were talking about stuff, but I didn't hear her say Trent. I didn't talk about Trent. I swear to you guys, I did not do this.
2: But his denials were to no avail. Shane Ragland was charged with murder. Bail was set, and Shane's wealthy father paid it. $1 million cash, so Shane was free pending trial, which was a very big problem for the ex-girlfriend who turned him in. Police moved her to a secure location, kept an eye on her, and then strange things started happening.
6: We got information from our state police intelligence section that there was a hit out on this girl. There were phone calls to her friends that would ask, have you seen her? Do you know where she is these days? Obviously trying to locate her.
2: And with all that going on, she had to do precisely what she didn't want to do. Go public, show herself, and testify. And the world would know that her name was Amy Lloyd. And that she was truly terrified.
7: Coming up.
12: He told me that he shot him.
7: The defense hits back hard.
13: If, in fact, someone had actually told you they had engaged in a killing of another person and you continue a romantic relationship with them, that seems a bit odd.
7: When Dateline

0: If there was any doubt how seriously police took perceived threats to Amy Lloyd's security, this put it to rest. Amy rushed into court by a SWAT team. But Trent DeGiro's dad, Mike, knew that if she braved the danger and told her story...
1: I don't know how a jury could sort of not convict him.
0: But when it came time for trial, then-prosecutor Luana Redcorn was all too aware she was alleging a very hard-to-believe motive.
2: I think I was like everybody else, a little incredulous that somebody would let the fact that they'd been blackballed from a fraternity fester for years and culminate in killing the person they blamed on blackballing them.
0: Mind you, they had a bit more than just Amy. They'd found what they believed was the murder weapon, a .243 Weatherby rifle at Shane's mother's house. And at his father's place, they found .243 caliber bullets like these. An FBI expert said testing had linked those bullets to the fragments from the fatal bullet. The defense argued the tests were not reliable science.
3: We'll call you next witness.
4: Amy Lloyd.
0: And now, nearly 8 years after Trent was killed, here was the one person who could tell the story. Amy Lloyd finally revealed herself publicly. Though, because she remains frightened even now, we've obscured her image in this video, recorded by the court. The prosecution's star witness talked about that night in a bar, and Shane, according to her, straight out confessing to murder.
5: He said something about how he had, if I remember, the football player who'd been killed, and told me his name, Trent. He told me that he shot him.
0: But Prosecutor Redcorn knew Amy's story had a weakness, and so no choice but to confront it.
2: You did not break off the relationship after he said this to you?
6: No.
2: You didn't go to the police or anything?
6: No, I ignored it.
2: Just ignored what he had said to you?
6: Right, I forgot about it. I didn't want to listen to it, I didn't want to hear it, I didn't want to believe it.
0: Why? Because she was in love with him, she said. During Amy's testimony, the prosecutor played the tape, the sting meeting at the airport.
7: Oh, you're so stupid.
8: I was angry at him. I made the wrong decision.
0: That, said the prosecutor, clear as day, was an admission that he did indeed commit the murder. How to defend against that? Shane's father hired a formidable defense team. Guthrie True was one of Shane's lawyers.
9: If, in fact, someone had actually told you they had engaged in a killing of another person and you continue a romantic relationship with them, that seems a bit odd.
0: When the defense cross-examined Amy, she knew it was coming, had to, an attack on her credibility. But could she have suspected how personal it would be? This from True's co-counsel when Amy said she went home with Shane that night after he talked about killing someone.
10: Weren't you concerned about spending the night with somebody who had admitted to you that he had killed someone else?
6: I blocked it from my mind. I didn't want to hear that.
0: And then a kind of nervous embarrassment filled the courtroom. The defense had gotten access to Amy's very personal, very explicit diary and confronted her with her entries, one by X-rated one.
9: We are trying to challenge the credibility of the prosecution's case, and sometimes that gets uncomfortable.
0: This is what Amy wrote the day after she said Shane confessed to her to murder.
10: April the 30th, the very next day, You make a notation, made love in afternoon. Great day.
0: We have, for the sake of decency, left out the most explicit entries made public by the defense that day.
10: And then May the 3rd was the date that you recorded you took a bath together and made love. Right?
6: Yes.
10: And then it was on May the 7th you noted, great love, decided I would move in with him in July. Perfect.
6: Yes.
10: So this man who had told you that he had killed someone, you made the decision that you were going to move in with him come July.
6: Yes.
0: So was her credibility harmed? There was still, after all, that incriminating airport recording. Or was it incriminating?
10: You never did ask him, though, if he had shot and killed Trent, did you?
6: Why would I when he'd already told me? And if I said to him, did you kill Trent, when he already knew he told me 5 years ago, he would have known that I was there, in fact, to
10: set him up?
6: To get him to admit it.
10: Hadn't you rehearsed that?
6: Rehearsed what?
10: With Detective Evans and others. Don't give him an opportunity to deny that he had shot Trent.
6: No.
0: Had the defense planted a seed of reasonable doubt? Maybe. The jury adjourned to think about it, and Trent's friends waited.
3: I've never been so terrified and so scared in my life.
4: Uh-huh. Your heart's going 100 miles an hour.
3: 100 miles an hour.
0: And 5 hours later...
11: We, the jury, find the defendant guilty of intentional murder.
0: Guilty of intentional murder. The sentence, 30 years.
12: To know that he was guilty, know that this guy who's sitting there smug and non-remorseful is guilty and found guilty, and boom, you feel good about that.
0: Mike DeGiro thought it was done.
1: Okay, this is it. He's going to jail. It's over.
0: And Amy? She had vanished.
13: Amy was afraid of Shane Raglan. And we told her that if she testified, we would do what we could to let her have a new identity. And law enforcement helped her get a new identity.
0: And that new identity would be a problem.
14: You talk about something that just blows you away. I mean, I couldn't even grasp that.
0: Because this case wasn't over. Not even close.
15: Coming up, a stunning reversal.
16: They know I'm innocent.
15: Will there ever be justice for Trent?
1: It's... Oh, wow, here we go all over again.

0: It was early spring in Kentucky when justice was done for the murder of Trent DeGiro, thanks, his friends knew, to a woman who faced up to fear and told her story.
1: We've never met Amy, and I am eternally grateful to
2: Absolutely.
1: Amy for everything that she's done for not only Trent and his family, but for us.
0: Except there was an appeal. Of course there was, standard procedure. But what happened was not standard at all. A court reversed the jury's decision.
3: Any comments, Shane?
0: And Shane Ragland went home on $1 million bail paid by his dad to wait for a whole new trial.
3: It's been a long time,
4: you
3: Shane.
4: To be outside. You're going home with your father right now.
5: I don't really look at it like that. I look at the long-term goal of fighting a case against me that's fake, that's false, and they know I'm innocent. And so I don't worry about my feelings, creature comforts.
0: Why was the verdict thrown out? It had nothing to do with Amy Lloyd or her explosive testimony or the sting tape recorded at the airport. All that was fine.

0: this reversal happened, what was that like?
1: Well, it was a blow. I mean, it was a real blow.
0: Kind of an irony, isn't it? It was one of the smaller pieces of evidence.
1: In my mind, yes.
0: When what you thought was done gets undone, what does it do to you?
2: Oh, wow, here we go all over again. We've got to go through this yet another time. And the yet another time, we realized pretty quickly, was going to be without some key evidence.
0: Yeah.
2: Amy Lloyd wasn't coming back.
0: No, Amy Lloyd was not going to testify a second time. That was the deal she made. Testify once, then disappear.
3: There was no way to bring her back. Because once someone has that level of cover, you can't undo it, bring them back.
0: And then do it again.
3: And then do it again.
4: Remain seated, come to order.
0: No option but to make a deal. Shane got to plead guilty to second-degree manslaughter.
5: And did you, in fact, commit the crime that you are pleading guilty to?
6: Yes, I did.
0: Which meant that, at least, he now admitted to firing that fatal shot.
2: And I thought, well, plea bargains. He, you know, spends another 10 years in jail. I'm not too bad with that.
0: Oh, but it wasn't 10 more years, wasn't any more years. He got the time he'd already served, 5 years, plus just 3 days of house arrest.
7: Three more days.
2: He walked out of the courtroom, went home. And that really chapped my ass.
0: It did help a little, said Mike DeGiro. When he successfully sued Shane in civil court for wrongful death, the jury awarded him $63 million, later reduced to $33 million. No matter, said Mike. He hasn't received a penny, doesn't expect to. But money was never the point.
2: He's never really accepted responsibility for what he did.
0: Shane went on with his life. And then a few years later, he was involved in a serious car accident. He's in a wheelchair now. And was back in court on an unrelated case. And what about Amy? If that's even her name now.
8: How's she doing now?
9: She's living a new life.
8: What'd she do? You want to tell me anything at all?
9: I'm sorry, but I'm not going to be able to tell you anything about her current life.
8: At all?
9: At all.
0: As for Mike, he had a choice, he knew. He could sink into bitterness, or...
7: So where do you put your frustrations over this?
2: Well, what has come from all this is we consider very positive thing.
0: The Trent DeGiro Foundation has awarded nearly 100 scholarships to walk-on football players and others at the University of Kentucky and at local high schools. Young people with determination and personal courage, just like Trent.
7: You'll never make any sense of his death, but you can make sense of his life.
2: We can make sense of what we've done to commemorate Trent, to remember Trent, and giving these young folks an opportunity that Trent won't have.
10: That's a whole other story. But
0: so. And, remarkably, Trent's friends remain exceedingly close, even 25 years after that shot in the dark.
7: You feel like family now.
2: Well, they are family. I think it says so much about what Trent meant to these kids, young adults now, and what they mean to us. It's been a blessing to us.
0: They all get together and laugh and tell stories and imagine.
11: Who would he become as an adult? And gosh, I'm sure it would be magnificent, just as he was as a teenager.
12: I'm kind of pissed that I don't get to meet his wife or meet his kids or, oh gosh, share all the adult things that we've had the opportunity to share with each other. But I think, you know, when I get rid of those, like, base feelings, you know, the underlying feeling is just of gratitude that he was in my life, even for a brief moment in time.
13: That's all for now. I'm Lester Holt. Thanks for joining us.
14: I call and her phone went straight to voicemail over and over and over. I realized something was wrong.
15: I got the call that they had found Heather's car.
16: We popped a trunk and there's our victim.
13: A body of evidence that made no sense.
16: She was wearing an oversized Mickey Mouse shirt.
17: She owned any Mickey Mouse clothing?
14: No.
16: She had long hair.
17: And her hair was cut.
18: Who could be this sick in the head to do this?
13: Potential suspects would pile up. So why did loved ones distrust the lead detective?

0: detective.
1: Off track right from the beginning. We were begging them. Take him off the case.
0: A case building to an explosive reckoning.
2: The world blows up.
3: The world blows up. Almost surreal.
4: No one can say that they forgive the devil.
0: Had the real killer been staring them in the face all along? I'm Lester Holt, and this is Dateline. Here's Josh Mankiewicz with Jagged.
5: There aren't too many places left in this country where you'll find Americans still making the things Americans use. One of them is this plant in northern Ohio. Inside these walls is where an astonishingly long and twisting trail began. By the time it ended, it had touched a shattered family, a stunned law enforcement agency, and a surprisingly large collection of potential suspects whose names became known to all.
6: Often on Dateline, we tell the stories of families and detectives who find themselves bound together by the same murder, who end up working side by side toward a common goal, sometimes pursuing the same investigation from two different angles, and often each can wind up appreciating the efforts of the other. This wasn't that.
5: At the center of this human cyclone of distrust is a young mom who worked in that plant. Heather Bogle worked overnights, 1 8-hour shift after another, a single parent with a singular mission.
1: Her main focus was always her daughter.
5: Heather's younger sister, Jan.
1: She wasn't too concerned about getting into a relationship. It was more being responsible and taking care of her kid, making sure she was working enough hours to support them both.
7: You look up to her?
1: Yeah, she was more like a parent to me than she was a sister.
7: Even though she was only 18 months older?
1: Yeah, because she always looked out for me.
5: At 28, Heather Bogle was mostly looking out for her 5-year-old daughter, Mackenzie. Heather had never married Mackenzie's father, and Sister Jen says Heather's romantic life had never really worked as well as her professional one.
1: There was definitely a lot of guys who wanted to be her boyfriend. She was very pretty.
8: When everybody says, like, her smile was the best smile they ever seen, that is completely true.
5: Carmela Badillo was the closest of close friends.
8: When I say that she made an impact on people, she touched their soul, not their heart.
5: Heather Bogle sliced up each day into a life-size jigsaw puzzle. After clocking out at Whirlpool around 6 a.m., she'd sleep during the day, waking in time to pick up Mackenzie from daycare. And then the two could have an evening together until the spin cycle began again around 10 p.m. Her factory job made it all possible. Heather's cousin Pat Harger was also a co-worker.
9: I remember the day she got her first check, she was overjoyed. And she was thrilled, you know what I mean? Almost like she hit the lottery.
5: That schedule went like clockwork until April 9th, 2015. That's Heather, punching out at 6:17 a.m., wearing a Whirlpool t-shirt. We don't know for sure what happened next. We do know she didn't pick up Mackenzie later that day. At first, Jen thought maybe Heather had overslept.
1: I call and her phone went straight to voicemail. Over and over and over.
7: Which was unusual.
1: Very unusual.
5: The hours passed and no one had seen Heather. The family called police and were told to give it some time. That didn't work for Jen, who along with a couple of Heather's friends made these flyers and started putting them everywhere.
7: Sort of with every passing minute, you're getting a little bit more
1: frantic.
7: Yeah.
1: Definitely. I just kept trying to tell myself that she's okay, we're going to find her. There's got to be some reasonable explanation.
5: Except there wasn't. So the family filed a missing persons report with the Sandusky County Sheriff's Office. And that put them in touch with Detective Sean O'Connell. Soon, O'Connell was looking at Heather's phone records.
10: I think her phone was last pinged, give or take, around 9:20.
5: That ping fixed Heather's phone in an area nearly 6 miles wide. The cell company couldn't narrow it down anymore.
7: And then her phone stops.
10: Then her phone stops. Yeah, either her phone had been destroyed or her phone obviously was shut off or lost power in some form or fashion.
5: While the search continued, O'Connell started finding out as much as he could about Heather Bogle. One of the first things he learned was that Heather was in the midst of trying something new. She had begun dating a woman, which is where Carmela comes in.
7: Were you in love with her?
8: Absolutely.
7: Was she in love with you?
8: Absolutely.
7: You're sure of that?
8: Yeah.
5: As we've all learned too often and too well, love can lead to jealousy. Carmela and Heather fought, and O'Connell heard they had recently broken up.
7: What'd you find out about the nature of Heather's relationship with Carmela?
10: I don't think it was a relationship that Heather truly wanted to be in. That was my take on it from talking to family primarily. I think Heather was mixed on, do I want to be with Carmela? Do I want to be with other persons?
5: And then the wondering about where Heather was stopped. The day after she vanished, sheriff's deputies found Heather's 12-year-old old Zolero in an apartment building's parking lot. It wasn't where Heather or her family lived. The car was locked, and on the front seat, a handwritten note.
10: That note's from Carmela.
7: What's it say?
10: The note pertained to an argument that they were involved in, how much she loves Heather and that type of thing.
5: Detectives opened the trunk, and then Heather Bogle was missing no longer. She'd been shot twice and badly beaten. Bruises on her ankles and wrists indicated she'd been bound. She was wearing a Mickey Mouse t-shirt, which wasn't hers, and it didn't have any holes in it, meaning someone had dressed Heather after she was murdered. And that shooting didn't happen in the trunk. Not enough blood there and no bullet holes. And there was one more thing. Something downright weird. Heather's killer had taken a scissors to her long hair, cut it unevenly, close to her scalp.
7: What do you make of that?
10: I thought it was odd, and it made me believe that whoever did this probably did it out of anger.
5: Anger was only one of the emotions Heather's family was feeling.
9: I'm in tears. My wife says, what's wrong? And I said, they just found Heather.
1: My gut just fell to the floor. I think I was in shock. I can't even comprehend that this is even real life.
5: It was. And now Detective Sean O'Connell began a real-life investigation.
7: So, who'd want to kill Heather Bogle?
10: You know, I don't know.
5: It wouldn't take him long to find suspects. That's suspects, plural.
0: A mystifying crime scene about to set off a mind-bending investigation. When we come back, what a neighbor saw.
10: She tells me sometime between 1:30 and 3 o'clock in the morning, she sees the victim's vehicle being parked and a subject getting out of the driver's side wearing some sort of a hoodie and taking off on foot.
0: What detectives said a search dog did next.
10: A dog automatically alerts on apartment B.
0: When Dateline continues.
5: In high school, Heather Bogle auditioned for a game show. As a young woman, she wanted to be a nurse. As a mom, she loved her daughter. And now, way ahead of time, she was gone. Sandusky County, Ohio Sheriff's Detective Sean O'Connell's investigation began with some basic forensics.
10: Fortunately, the coroner's office was able to locate some DNA underneath her fingernails.
7: Was that DNA in the national database?
10: It did not come back to anybody.
5: O'Connell started asking questions near where Heather's body had been found, at the Summerton Apartments.
10: I talked to a female, and she tells me sometime between 1:30 and 3 o'clock in the morning, she sees the victim's vehicle being parked and a subject getting out of the driver's side wearing some sort of a hoodie and taking off on foot, heading in a northern direction.
7: Man or woman?
10: Couldn't tell.
7: That's your killer.
10: That's my person being responsible for dropping off the vehicle with the victim's body.
5: Investigators went looking for security footage that might help ID the person in the hoodie. At the same time, it was clear Heather's car wasn't the primary crime scene. So O'Connell says he brought in a cadaver dog, thinking that killing ground was somewhere close by.
10: So I'm looking for some place that's somewhat secluded, some places indoors that this crime may have occurred. Didn't find anything. So I thought, you know what, let's bring the cadaver dog back to the Somerton Street apartments to where the vehicle was found. And the dog automatically alerts on apartment B, which happens to be the apartment of Kiana Bohr.
5: Kiana Bohr was a 25-year-old single mother who'd lived there about a year. O'Connell says he knew her through her longtime boyfriend, someone O'Connell described as a drug dealer. An autopsy found Heather Bogle had marijuana in her system, and Detective O'Connell thought Heather might have gone to the Somerton apartments to buy more of it. So he paid Kiana a visit.
10: And Kiana appeared to be very evasive, not wanting to talk to us for one reason or another, which I thought was a little odd.
5: O'Connell said something else also made him suspicious of Kiana Bohr.
10: Obviously, one of the things we did was go into Kiana's Facebook account, and we noticed that Kiana had a theme of Mickey Mouse clothing that she was known to wear that was Mickey Mouse related.
5: Because, remember,
10: when we found the victim was wearing a XL red t-shirt with a Mickey Mouse face on it.
7: Heather wouldn't wear a size XL.
10: No.
7: Would Kiana Bohr wear a size XL?
10: Yes.
5: Circumstantial? Sure. Then investigators found security footage from a nearby grocery store that seemed to show Heather Bogle's car driving in the direction of the Somerton apartments.
10: The video is of VHS quality. It's not real clear. It appears to be the victim's vehicle, and it's the right time.
5: The only other car O'Connell saw on that video during those early morning hours was a white SUV. It was headed in the same direction, toward the Somerton apartments. O'Connell wanted to know more about that car.
7: Can't tell the make or model.
10: Cannot.
7: Anybody involved in this case drive a white SUV?
10: There were some pictures of Omar Satchel being taken where he's associated with a white SUV, yes.
5: This is Omar Satchel. He was friends with Kiana Bohr and had been seen at the Somerton apartments in the days and weeks before Heather's murder. He had a lengthy criminal record, ranging from drug offenses to some violent crimes. More importantly, this is a photo from Omar's Instagram account showing him in a white SUV. That helped spur O'Connell forward. And even though he had no murder weapon and no eyewitnesses, O'Connell says he continued to pick up talk that Omar Satchel, Kiana Bohr, and as many as two others were somehow involved. He says he heard from an informant that someone had disposed of a gun in the Sandusky River right after the murder. O'Connell's divers couldn't find it. That did not make him think twice.
7: You still think that's a good investigation?
10: I think it's, yes, I do. I truly do.
5: And so O'Connell had Omar Satchel arrested on unrelated weapons charges, hoping he'd be able to add murder to that. And O'Connell named his suspects in Heather Bogle's murder, publicly, in the newspapers. A day of reckoning was coming.
0: Coming up, one suspect is about to make an accusation of her own.
7: You knew Detective O'Connell before all this began.
1: Correct.
7: And there was some bad blood between the two of
1: you?
7: Correct.
0: Why the family thinks this detective is blowing the investigation.
1: Everything he was doing was wrong.
0: When Date

0: Detective Sean O'Connell thought he was on his way to figuring out who had killed Heather Bogle. He named three suspects, all of whom were connected to the Somerton Apartments, where Heather's car and body were found. O'Connell's theory was that Heather had gone to that apartment complex to buy drugs.
1: I'm thinking that she's there to make maybe some sort of a purchase for personal use, and then something on the bad side had happened at that point.
0: O'Connell suspected Heather may have bought drugs from Kiana Bohr, who was living at the Somerton Apartments when Heather was murdered.
2: You ever sell marijuana to Heather?
3: No, I didn't. Never sold drugs.
2: Investigators found some people who thought they might have seen Heather in that apartment complex before. You'd never seen her.
3: I don't recall seeing Heather. I pretty much stayed to myself and minded my business.
2: Why would a cadaver dog lead police from the trunk of Heather's car into your building and almost to your apartment?
3: I don't believe that they led them to my door like they told the media. I believe that he just fabricated that piece of evidence.
0: Accusing law enforcement of making up evidence is usually a losing proposition. Kiana Bohr said this was all about history.
2: You knew Detective O'Connell before all this began?
3: Correct.
2: And there was some bad blood between the two of
3: you?
2: Correct. What was the nature of that?
3: He pretty much had like a personal vendetta against my child's father.
2: And you think you just got caught in the middle of that?
3: Correct. I think I was a familiar face in the right place for him at the right time for him. A perfect opportunity.
0: Remember, O'Connell says he believed Kiana wore Mickey Mouse apparel, like the t-shirt in which Heather was found. Kiana says that isn't true either.
2: That wasn't your t-shirt that Heather Bogle was found in?
3: No.
2: Detective O'Connell says that when they came to your door and asked whether you knew Heather Bogle, that you seemed evasive.
3: Correct.
2: Why would you have been evasive?
3: I was evasive because I was smoking marijuana at the time, and I get a knock on my door, and I cracked the door, and the police was at my door.
2: So if you seemed evasive and closed the door, it's...
3: It's because I was smoking, actually.
0: O'Connell's other primary suspect was Omar Satchel.
2: Did you know Heather Bogle?
4: No.
2: Never met her?
4: Never met her. Never been in the same room with her in my life. I didn't even know what she looked like until somebody showed me on her phone.
0: Like Kiana Bohr, Omar Satchel says O'Connell's investigation was essentially a frame job.
4: Honestly, I just think they were looking for someone to pin it on, and as my lawyer told me at the time, I was the perfect scapegoat.
2: Why were you the perfect scapegoat?
4: I'm African-American, and I had priors. I had a record.
0: And that he definitely does.
2: This is your record.
4: Mm-hmm.
2: And it is the proverbial record that is as long as my arm. So it's not exactly shocking that they thought you could have been a suspect in this.
4: I mean, I understand that. I'm like, I can't help you. I don't know anything about this. What do you want me to do? I volunteered my DNA. I volunteered a mouth swab.
0: And Omar's DNA was not a match for what was found under Heather's fingernails. O'Connell thought Omar's friend Kayrey Jeffrey might have played a part in the killing, but he wasn't a match either. Neither was Kiana Bohr. Omar had an alibi for the day of Heather's murder. And as for that photo of Omar in the white truck...
4: I'm taking a picture in the rearview mirror. That picture was taken 2 years before I ever even came to Fremont. That truck has never even been in Fremont, Ohio.
0: After having their patience tried for 4 months, Heather's family came to the conclusion that Sean O'Connell was dead wrong.
5: My gut instinct was that Sean just wasn't doing what he was supposed
6: right.
5: to be doing. Everything he was doing was wrong.
0: Heather's family thought the real suspect was someone much closer to Heather, and they thought the best clue might be that haircut given to Heather Bogle by her killer.
7: Coming up, stories of bad blood between Heather and her brother.
2: They were fighting a lot.
5: Oh, yeah.
7: And battles with her girlfriend.
8: They had to be broken up in a fight, you know.
2: Oh, like literally pulled apart?
8: Yeah.
7: When Dateline continues.
0: Detective Sean O'Connell had what he thought were 3, possibly 4, good suspects in Heather Bogle's murder. The way he saw it, she'd been the victim of a drug deal that had turned violent. But Heather's sister Jan and her cousin Pat thought O'Connell was way off base.
2: Was Heather involved in drugs?
5: No, she smoked pot, but she never did any kind of other drugs.
8: Less than a spoonful. It was to help her anxiety.
2: Your family and the sheriff's department were very much not on the same page. That came pretty quickly.
5: Very quickly. Yep. I'd say about a month into it.
0: Jen and Pat thought O'Connell should be looking closer to home, a lot closer, and at someone with whom Heather had a volatile relationship. That person was Heather's brother, Josh Fiesel.
2: They were fighting a lot.
5: Oh, yeah.
0: According to Jen, Josh sent Heather an ugly text message just hours before Heather went missing, berating her for failing a nursing exam, too stupid to pass the LPM battery exam, low expectations of yourself, typical trash like your mom and dad.
5: He knew what to say that would get under her skin.
1: But it was fair to assume that Heather and Josh didn't always see eye to eye.
0: O'Connell said Josh was less than cooperative when approached by investigators.
1: Josh would have his good days on wanting to talk to us, then Josh would have his bad days of not wanting to talk to us.
0: At one point, O'Connell said he asked for Josh's DNA just to rule him out.
1: He wouldn't give it to us initially.
2: That's got to make you sit up a little straighter.
1: It did.
0: I sat down with Josh.
2: What was it like to be accused of having played a part in killing your sister?
6: I feel like you guys are crazy to think I would do that.
2: You loved your sister.
6: Definitely. The only person in my family who I felt like wanted me to succeed was my sister, Heather.
0: Josh agreed his angry text message was hurtful. He explained it by saying it was simply a misguided attempt at tough love.
6: I felt in my mind, if I shame Heather, I'll shame her into doing the right things. But it was the wrong approach, clearly, and it was abusive.
2: Do you regret sending Heather that text?
6: Yeah, definitely.
0: As for why Josh refused to give up his DNA?
2: According to police, when they went to you and asked for your DNA, you said no.
6: They never went to me.
0: Josh said O'Connell never asked him for it.
6: They never even tried to get my DNA. At the end of the day, they know I'm innocent. And their opinion doesn't matter. Facts are facts and opinions are opinions.
0: Jen and Pat thought there was someone else who should be looked at with suspicion. Someone much closer to Heather. Her ex-girlfriend, Carmella.
2: You guys go back and forth between Carmella and Josh being involved?
5: I did. They were the only two that made sense in my mind.
0: Jen said it was common knowledge that Carmella and Heather fought.
2: And they'd fight about what, usually?
5: It was mostly jealousy stuff.
0: Something else that implicated Carmella, said Jen, was the way Heather's killer cut her hair.
5: Heather dyed her hair a lot, and it was, like, kind of fried, and she didn't think Carmella liked her hair. I just instantly was like, her hair's cut off. What do you mean? Who would touch her hair? You know, nobody made sense except for Carmella.
0: Jen and Pat shared their feelings with Detective O'Connell.
1: To an investigator, when you have somebody's haircut, they're doing it as a means of getting even or doing it as a means of anger, frustration.
0: Add to that the note from Carmella found in Heather's car.
9: I remember telling her, you're dead to me, and the note.
2: You're dead to me.
9: Hard words that carry weight like knives, and I didn't know the weight of them. I took her for granted.
2: You regret writing that?
9: Oh, yeah. In more ways than one.
0: Carmella says there was never a serious argument about Heather's hair.
9: I would have never said anything to make her feel bad or think that her hair wasn't looking good. It was just a color preference. I said I liked it better blonde, but it still looks nice. That's literally all that was said.
2: So that's not a fight about her hair?
9: No, there was never a fight about her hair. The main thing with her, if you felt that something was off, you could communicate about it. And I can't tell you how many times we agreed to just disagree.
0: Carmella said the investigation ultimately built a wall between her and Heather's family.
9: Of course I'm hurt, and I'm like, why would they even suspect me?
0: Well, here's why.
5: It was never a question if Carmella loved my sister. It was just, did she love her this much that she went crazy and killed her because she couldn't have her?
2: Heather's family was convinced that Carmella was a very strong suspect.
1: They were very well convinced of that.
2: You were not as convinced.
1: I was not as convinced.
0: O'Connell said he didn't think Josh had anything to do with it either. And O'Connell said his drug theory was still the best theory. By now, Pat and Jen had become so frustrated with O'Connell, they actually called his bosses to complain.
5: We were begging them, take him off the case. He's not doing anything. He's not doing his job. He's not looking into leads. He's not even talking to us, you know. And they kind of sugarcoated it and was like, well, he's the best detective we have, and we trust that he's doing his job. He can't tell you everything, and we'll have him update you guys once a week. Is that fair? And we're like, we just want to know what's going on. You know, tell us what's going on once a week.
2: Did that happen?
5: No, it didn't.
0: All he needed, he said, was a little more time. Instead, all the clocks suddenly stopped.
2: The world blows up.
1: The world blows up.
7: Coming up, an arrest, but it's not one of the suspects.
5: I was actually dumbfounded.
7: Then, startling news turns the case upside down.
2: Tough.
1: Very tough.
7: When

0: the news reports were all about failure, Heather Bogle's murder was still unsolved after 16 agonizing months.
1: There had to be a point where you thought this was never going to be solved.
2: There was lots of points where we thought this was never going to be solved.
0: By now, Pat and Jan had lost all faith in the sheriff's investigation and in sheriff's detective Sean O'Connell.
2: I knew he was off track right from the beginning.
3: Yes.
2: I even called him incompetent a couple different times because I was very frustrated.
0: So frustrated that Jen and Pat finally decided to take matters into their own hands, appealing directly to the community for help.
2: We made like pretty much election-style signs that said Justice for Heather, and we sold them.
3: We just wanted to keep the word going.
2: It was like, if they're not going to do it, we're going to do it.
0: Then something happened that no one expected. There had been an arrest, only it wasn't of Heather's killer. It was of the sheriff himself.
2: I was actually dumbfounded at first.
0: Sheriff Kyle Overmeyer was caught stealing prescription pain pills held in county custody.
1: Your sheriff had a drug problem.
4: He did.
0: And he was supporting his habit by pilfering money from a county fund. Sheriff Overmeyer eventually pleaded guilty and was sentenced to 4 years in prison. To Jen, it was yet another indication of a sheriff's office in disarray.
2: It all made sense of why we weren't getting any answers.
0: That turned out to be just the beginning. Soon, Detective Sean O'Connell was under investigation for how he was handling, or mishandling, the Heather Bogle murder case. The state attorney general's office began looking into allegations that O'Connell was tampering with evidence and coercing witnesses.
1: You're sort of accused here of misleading, concealing, slanting, all to sort of fit your theory that you had blinders on.
4: Yes.
1: Did you?
4: Absolutely not. No. What I was doing, Josh, was following the leads on where they were taking me.
0: To Heather's family, the announcement that Detective O'Connell was under investigation came as welcome news.
2: Anything that didn't fit into what he thought was going on, he just kind of dismissed and didn't even look back at. He just wanted to be able to pin it on somebody and somebody go to jail for it.
0: Facing possible criminal charges, O'Connell resigned from the sheriff's office and began managing a McDonald's.
4: It's not the way I wanted to end my law enforcement career by any means.
1: Tough.
4: Very tough.
1: Well, you guys saw a side of the sheriff's department that most people don't ever see.
2: Yeah.
3: We just never thought we'd be part of that. You trust the law.
0: The monumental job of restoring the county's faith in its sheriff's office, as well as jump-starting the Heather Bogle murder investigation, now fell to the newly elected sheriff, Chris Hilton, and his newly appointed lead detective, Major Nick Katsopoulos.
1: What condition was the case in?
5: In trouble. It was a mess.
1: Was Detective O'Connell just over his head? Or just wrong, or deliberately trying to focus the investigation on people who didn't have anything to do with it?
5: In my opinion, it started off with probably going down the wrong path. I think where it ended up for him was sticking to that path so that he wouldn't be wrong.
0: Katsopoulos began by looking at O'Connell's three named suspects, Omar Satchel, Kiana Bohr, and Kayrie Jeffrey. And he found exactly nothing connecting any of them to the murder of Heather Bogle.
5: We stopped looking at them at that point. We followed the evidence, and it took us a different way.
1: So that investigation that not only focused on them, but named them publicly, nothing pointing to them?
5: No.
0: Next, Katsopoulos focused on Josh and his fractious relationship with his sister. Investigators obtained Josh's DNA and compared it to the mystery DNA under Heather's nails.
1: And he's negative. He's not the guy.
5: It is not his DNA. That's correct.
0: So then, what about Carmela Badillo?
1: You looked pretty hard at Carmela, didn't you?
5: Very hard.
0: He considered whether Carmela could have been responsible for Heather's jagged haircut.
5: It certainly piqued my interest.
0: But Katsopoulos soon found Carmela to be both cooperative and credible.
5: Carmela was extremely heartbroken, and anything that she could do to try to bring whoever did this to Heather Bogle to justice, she was going to do.
0: Carmela's DNA didn't match either. And when detectives asked Carmela to take a polygraph, Carmela agreed and passed. And so she too was cleared.
6: As soon as I passed the polygraph, first thing I said, now will you do your job?
0: For those who'd been publicly named by O'Connell as Heather's suspected murderers, word that they were no longer suspects was little reason to celebrate.
1: What's this all done to you?
7: This has destroyed my life. It's hard for me to get employment.
1: Anybody ever apologize for sort of making you famous in a way you never wanted to be?
7: No, they pretty much just, it's over with, move on with your life.
8: My face was put in the paper. Murder suspect, murder suspect, murder suspect. 3 to 5 times a week. It still bothers me. You go certain places, people look at you, and then, you know, they recognize your name or they recognize your face, and they give you those looks.
0: And so Major Katsopoulos wiped the slate clean.
5: It was a start-over case. I needed to go back to the beginning.
0: And to Heather's last known whereabouts, 6:17 a.m. leaving the Whirlpool parking lot. He then examined those phone records, indicating her phone last pinged the cell tower at 9:20 a.m. in an area not far from the plant.
5: We had a radius at that time.
1: Of how big an area?
5: 5.79 miles. It's a pretty big area.
0: If only there were a way to narrow it down. And then, investigators found one. And it turned out, the prime suspect had been right under their noses the whole time.
9: Coming up, a new name surfaces, along with an eye-popping detail.
1: Where does he work?
5: Whirlpool.
1: Same as other Vogel.
5: Correct.
9: A case about to explode.
5: We about fainted. I got weak in the knees.
9: When Dateline continues.

0: Major Nick Katsopoulos and his team worked overtime, trying to answer a banker's box full of questions. Starting with, what happened to Heather immediately after she left Whirlpool? Information from cell towers in and around Sandusky County provided little help. But what about satellite information?
1: If your cellular device is communicating with a GPS satellite, it will continue to do that once in a while. In this particular case, Heather Bogle's phone did communicate with the satellite.
0: It was one of the many avenues Sean O'Connell had not pursued previously.
1: And we were able to retrieve that data through a search warrant that we served on Google.
0: That data was manna from heaven. It pinpointed the location of Heather's phone with far greater precision than a cell tower ever could.
1: It puts her phone very close to a trailer in Emerald Estate Trailer Park.
0: To within just a few feet of the trailer's front door.
2: And who lives there?
1: Daniel Myers.
2: That name come up in the investigation before?
1: Not to our knowledge at that point.
0: Suddenly, Katsopoulos had a fresh lead. He began to dig.
2: Daniel Myers. Age?
1: Late 40s.
2: Married or single?
1: Single.
2: And where does he work?
1: Whirlpool.
2: Whirlpool? Same as other Bogle?
1: Correct.
0: It later emerged that Detective O'Connell had assumed other detectives would handle what turned out to be critical interviews with Whirlpool employees, and so he never picked up Myers' trail. He also missed or failed to follow up on an email sent by a tipster pointing him in the direction of Daniel Myers.
2: Any indication that the investigator did speak with that person?
1: No.
2: Because if they had, they would have heard the name Daniel Myers.
1: Correct.
0: Now, Katsopoulos and his partner were paying Myers a visit, which the major recorded.
3: How you doing, Dan?
1: He could have told us anything. We're friends. She stopped by to have a cup of coffee.
2: And then she left and I never saw her again.
1: Yes.
0: Except Daniel Myers didn't say that.
4: Did you know her at all?
5: Very little.
1: He was completely trying to distance himself from her.
2: You don't yet say, we know that she and her phone were at your address
1: The
2: day she vanished.
1: No, not yet.
3: Did you ever know her to have friends in this trailer park?
5: No, I really didn't know her very well.
3: Okay. Did you ever see her back here?
5: No.
1: It certainly made him look more suspicious than initially. That led us into search warrants.
0: Including one to search Myers' trailer.
1: The investigators found that several parts of that trailer subflooring had been replaced.
2: Almost as if he were trying to fix some damage that he'd done to his trailer by firing some bullets into it.
1: Correct.
0: Katsopoulos also secured a warrant for Myers' DNA. And suddenly, that mystery DNA under Heather's nails had a name.
1: We about fainted. It was, in fact, Daniel Myers. I'll tell you, I got a little weak in the knees.
0: 2 years after Heather's body was found, Daniel Myers was arrested and charged with her murder. Katsopoulos thought Myers might have lured Heather to his trailer, hoping to have sex with her, and attacked her when she refused.
2: You ever hear the name Danny Myers before?
6: Nope.
7: Never.
2: She never talked about him?
6: Never.
0: Myers sat in jail for a year and a half, and then came word of a deal. In exchange for no death penalty, Myers agreed to plead guilty to Heather's murder and receive life without parole. At sentencing, then-DA Tim Braun gave the Bogle family a glimpse into Heather's last moments.
8: This is her body as it was discovered.
0: As for Heather's cut hair, Braun said that was not just the final insult in a crime of passion. It was, he said, Myers' deliberate and futile attempt to remove all traces of his DNA from Heather's body.
1: Heather Bogle was the real hero in this case because she fought back and that evidence was in her fingernails.
2: So she helped solve her own murder.
1: She really helped solve her own murder, yes.
9: Mr. Myers, did you wish to make a statement?
5: I have nothing to say.
0: Heather's loved ones did. Carmela Badillo was allowed to speak to Daniel Myers just before he was led away to begin serving his life sentence.
10: I want you to know, Daniel Myers, I do not forgive you. No one in this room can say that they forgive the devil. I'm excited for your future. I know it's going to be a short one. I hope you rot in hell, you piece of shit.
2: When you think about her, what do you think about?
6: I just think of the memories that I had with her. And it's like I can close my eyes and I know she's not there, but I can still see her.
2: You going to be okay?
6: I think at this point we're all, you know, repairing the damage that has been done.
0: Not the least of which was the damage done to Carmela's relationship with Heather's family.
2: At some point you realized you'd been wrong about Carmela.
7: Man. Part of me really didn't want to believe the whole time.
2: Feel bad?
7: Yeah. Horrible.
11: Me too.
2: What'd you say to her?
11: We hugged. We
7: cried together.
6: She tried to apologize and I stopped her and I said, no, don't, because that's what you felt and that was your sister and it was justified. Bottom line, we were fighting against each other for loving the same person.
0: Daniel Myers would not be the only person sent to prison as a result of the Heather Bogle murder case. In July 2018, former Detective Sean O'Connell accepted a plea deal of his own, admitting to evidence tampering. Other charges, including witness coercion and dereliction of duty, were dropped. His punishment? 2 years in prison.
12: I can assure you that...
0: At his sentencing, O'Connell spoke directly to Heather's family.
12: Again, I apologize to the Bogle family. I truly do. I can assure you that I was just doing everything in my power as a police officer to find those persons responsible for Heather's death.
0: For all those swept up in this investigation, this was a long journey to justice, involving not just a search for Heather's killer, but a battle with a sheriff's office run amok. A battle Jen Bogle was determined to win.
11: This girl was tough, investigating up all night, working, taking care of kids. Her number one priority was still Heather. We need to find out who did this.
2: I would think your sister would be proud of you.
7: Thank you.
2: You feel any better?
7: I feel relieved. We finally know what happened.
11: Yeah.
2: You know who.
7: Yeah.
2: And you know who it wasn't.
7: Yeah, exactly.
13: That's all for now. I'm Lester Holt. Thanks for joining us. Blonde and beautiful.
14: She was a knockout. She was a stunner.
13: A steamy Playboy model wannabe.
15: Looking for a golden girl.
13: And when she arrived on the dance floor, party time.
14: She actually kind of glowed in the dark.
13: But this party ended a little early.
14: He pulled out a photocopy of her earring, and I knew it was her.
13: A brutal murder that left her boyfriend devastated and first on the list of people police wanted to interview.
14: There's a history of domestic violence. He hit her, she hit him.
13: Case closed? Not after investigators find a secretly recorded video, her last appearance before the cameras.
14: When we saw it, we go, wow, it was her.
13: Was a model's date with death caught on tape?
16: We do have a deranged, sadistic killer out there.

0: Thanks for joining us. I'm Lester Holt. She was no stranger to a camera. As a model, this young woman's picture had been taken hundreds of times. But the image that interested police wasn't some glossy fashion photo. It was a few seconds of grainy video, secretly recorded during the last hours of her life. Here's Dennis Murphy.
1: New Year's 2010 was arriving on a shivery night by Miami standards. But temps in the low 60s weren't enough to chill the South Beach scenesters. And there in the throng, diving into the sizzle, was a couple from Michigan, Paula Sladuski and Kevin Klint, down from Detroit for an impulse long holiday weekend.
2: Kevin, how did the idea of let's go down to South Beach for New Year's come together?
3: Paula. That was my baby. She didn't skip on herself, and she liked to live the good life, you know, and going down to South Beach, just like, that was it.
1: A down and back. Hit the clubs, do some shots. Hello 2010.
3: It was great. Like, we had it all figured out. We're going to go down to South Beach, celebrate the New Year's, come back on Monday.
1: But come Monday, the live-in boyfriend-girlfriend pair were not on a plane to Detroit. Rather, Kevin Klim was a very worried guy, meandering down palm tree-lined boulevards in a city he didn't know, looking for his girlfriend, Paula. She was missing. Paula, the aspiring leggy model with blonde hair down to there, had absolutely vanished. Looking back, maybe if Lady Gaga hadn't been booked at the Fontainebleau Hotel for New Year's Eve, Paula wouldn't have insisted on that last-minute trip to Miami and later gotten separated. But Paula really wanted to see Gaga's midnight show. And once down in Miami, Kevin scored scalper's tickets for $700 each. Pricey, but whatever baby wants.
3: This is the hottest ticket in town, all the celebrities. Oh, she heard the celebrity's going to be there, and she didn't want anything to do with anything else. She had to go to Lady Gaga.
1: Their attendance at the show was even documented by the guy behind them who took iPhone vids of them dancing. Men tended to do that when they saw Paula all clubbed out. 2010, at that moment, and for not much longer, was starting off for Paula Sladuski right in the sweet spot she loved so well.
2: She likes celebrities and the velvet rope and all that
3: Absolutely.
2: Stuff.
3: Absolutely.
2: The VIP tables.
3: Absolutely. That was her style. She was a beautiful girl. I mean, you take one look at her. She didn't take a bad picture.
1: And she had a lot of them. Pictures, headshots, glamour stuff. At 26 years old, she'd come to know cameras very well. She was a model represented by a national agency. And she'd made the usual rounds. Local commercials, pretty girl at the Detroit car show kind of stints. Nothing really big until Hef said, maybe.
4: Looking for a golden girl.
1: Paula tried out for a national Playboy Playmate search. Think an American Idol-style cattle call with skimpier clothing. Paula made it onto the 2003 video, Playboy's 50th anniversary Ultimate Playmate search. She never got to be Miss November. She didn't make the cut. Still, her sister, Kelly Ferris, remembers Paula being happy she tried it.
5: There was like 500 women and only 50 got to make it on this anniversary-type video. So she was proud of that.
2: But it just never quite broke for her, did it?
5: No.
1: But she talked to Kevin about revving up her modeling dreams or fantasies one last time as soon as this Miami trip was over. Saturday, January 2nd, 2010, was still a vacation day for Paula and her boyfriend. They splurged and moved hotels to a place on the beach. There on the Art Deco Strip, they befriended a waiter and asked him, what's up?
3: And he said, well, I'm going to be at Space. You should go to Space.
1: Space to the locals. Club Space to out-of-towners. Miami's hottest after-hours club. It was only open one marathon night a week, from Saturday at 11 p.m. till Sunday afternoon. So that night, Kevin says, they had a romantic dinner on South Beach where Paula bought this neon blue dress. They slept for a bit, then woke up and got dressed. Paula did her customary one-hour makeup thing, and at 5:30 a.m., Paula and Kevin cabbed it to Club Space. Lady Gaga, now Club Space. Paula, in her 6-inch heels, sheer blue dress, and waist-length hair,
6: was a head-turner even to an end-of-shift bartender like Raymond Diaz, who sees lots of Miami hotties.
7: She actually kind of glowed in the dark. She was so blonde and really tan.
2: Raymond, we're talking about Miami. Girls like that are a dime a dozen, right?
7: She stood out, you know, tan, beautiful model. I assume she was a model or on television or something.
6: Paula and Kevin had been dating and living together for a couple of years, and he knew from painful experience what impact his girlfriend would have in a cavernous dance space jammed with single men powered by alcohol. Paula Sladowski was boom shakalaka.
2: She seems to be the kind of girl who would walk in a room and just take the oxygen right out of it.
3: Yeah, for sure. True. She was a knockout. She was a stunner.
6: Paula danced, flashing her new mini as the fins began circling her. Kevin knew the drill. Run interference on the men salivating for her as best he could. But these guys were making heavy moves on his woman, one in particular.
3: And I turn around for a second. He's on her, you know. He's got his hand around her waist. He's crotch right up against her. And he's leaning down, kissing. And she's looking over at me, like, kind of like laughing and like whatever. And I'm like, okay, we got to go.
6: But Paula, lit up by the attention and the shooter she was downing, had a different idea. She was digging in her stilettos.
3: And I just grab her around the waist and the forearm. I'm like, come on, baby, it's time to go. Do the boyfriend shuffle with her kind of thing. She's like, wait a minute, I don't want to go. Bam, bouncers are on me. They must have been watching or something, but they were on me instantly. Bam, two guys.
6: Kevin was being ejected from the club by security. She was staying. She asked him for her credit card, and he gave it to her. Kevin said he wasn't going to reason with her in that haze. So seething, he says he got in a cab, still carrying her cell phone as he always did when they went clubbing, and headed back over the causeway to their hotel room on Miami Beach. As the sun came up that Sunday morning, Kevin Clem crashed without his girlfriend. But if he'd paced about outside that club for only a few more minutes after he was tossed out, he would have seen Paula herself leaving just before 7:30 in the morning. She turned right at the sidewalk and disappeared, as they say, without a trace.
0: Coming up, Kevin wakes up alone, but not worried. At least, not yet.
2: Had Paula had nights that had ended like that before?
3: Yes, and she always came home.
0: This time, it would be different when Dateline continues.

0: It was no big deal to you at that point.
1: I'm not happy. You know, it's not the way I want the night to end.
2: Kevin was starting to worry, but he also knew Paula could be a tough Detroit cookie when she needed to be.
0: She's a big girl. She knows how to handle herself.
1: She knows what she's doing. Yeah, she's not naive.
2: Those growing up pictures of pretty Paula masked a difficult Michigan home life with an absent father and lots of stepdads. When she was 14, she was dating a 29-year-old man. It was her older sister, Kelly, not her mother, who called the authorities on him.
3: I was very angry and very upset. You know, she's 14. She's still a kid. And my mother still let her date him. And at one point, I had to call Child Protective Services.
0: Calling the watchdogs on your mother, huh?
3: Yes.
2: The man was arrested and convicted of having sex with a minor and sentenced to 2 years in prison. He's now on a list of sex offenders. Paula, meanwhile, waited till he was released from prison and started dating him again. By then, she was of the age of consent. Old before her time, but still a dreamy little girl in some ways.
0: That whole little girl fantasy of being the pinup girl or the
3: Barbie doll.
0: Shampoo model or something,
3: yeah,
0: right?
3: Yeah.
0: She had a lot of Barbies.
3: Probably has over 500 and been collecting since she was a little girl.
2: Paula liked Barbie so much, she tried to become her. Tall, thin, with long golden hair. The world of modeling she hoped to enter wasn't taken with her real-life Barbie looks. But several strip clubs, gentlemen's clubs in the greater Detroit area, were. She danced at the Penthouse Club there and saved her tips to pay for college tuition until she dropped out. She seemed to like being the girl on the pole, the men lusting after her.
3: I think that's why, ultimately, you know, she became a dancer. If she was seeking male attention. You know, love that she didn't get growing up.
2: So along comes Kevin, new boyfriend, and he has to deal with her being an exotic dancer, a successful one.
1: We got to that point where she was like, this is it. Take it or leave it. And I said, well, I love you that much. I'm going to take it.
2: The money from stripping was good enough to allow Paula and Kevin to move to Los Angeles, just in time for the housing bubble to knock his budding mortgage and real estate business into the ditch. Paula kept on dancing and paid the bills. For a few months, they moved back and forth between places in Michigan and California. Now, she was gone, and he was a guy alone in a Miami Beach hotel with a desk clerk on the phone asking if he was going to roll over the room for another night. Kevin got himself together and went down to ask the manager for help.
1: She's like, listen, get yourself together. We need to get this girl's picture out on the TV and out on the airwaves.
2: Miami Beach police told him he'd have to file his missing persons report with the city of Miami, a different jurisdiction. That's where Club Space was located. But the cops wouldn't take his report till 24 hours had passed. He'd now last seen Paula about 10 hours before.
1: And I'm freaking out. We're from out of town. We're vacationing. You know, it's not like her for to be gone this long.
0: So what happens the rest of Sunday night?
1: Hospitals and jails, I'm calling. Hospitals, jails. Space, hospitals, jails.
2: Kevin even went back to Club Space, which was closed late Sunday night, to ask the homeless in the area if they'd seen Paula earlier that morning. After spreading some money around, he went to a gas station two blocks away.
1: I'm in the taxi. I get out. I go inside, and I talk to the clerk, and I show him a picture of my girlfriend.
2: That's Kevin on security camera.
1: I say, have you seen this girl? And he's like, no, well, I've only been here for like an hour or two.
2: Returning to his hotel room in the sleepless night that followed, he got an idea. Call a private detective. He went online and started calling some numbers. The next morning, Monday now, one of them, a private investigator named Dave Wasser, called Kevin back.
4: He was desperate. He said, can you help me? You know, and I said, well, why don't you tell me a little bit about it? I did a little pre-interview over the telephone, and then I said, we got to meet at the City of Miami Police Station. I can get you some help.
0: And you got to say, what do I have here? What's going on, huh?
4: Yeah, I mean, in the back of my mind, I was wondering, you know, is this guy straight up with me or not?
2: After filing a missing persons, Kevin returned to the hotel while Wasser, the private eye, and a Miami police detective went to Club Space and talked to the manager and two of the bouncers who'd worked the door that early Sunday morning. The people at the club said Paula left the club alone shortly after Kevin. Club policy, they say, is to remove both parties after a fight. Mike Samuels was the front door manager.
5: She got to the sidewalk. She went around to the right towards the east.
2: She's solo.

0: 100% by herself.
1: While his private detective followed up wafer-thin leads, Kevin decided to call the medical examiner's office.
2: I gave a very, very accurate description of her. And the medical examiner says, hold on a second. Gets back on the phone and says, we're sending a detective. Heart just sinks.
1: The detectives asked Kevin, did Paula have any body piercings? Yes, he said, she did.
2: He pulled out a baggie, a Ziploc baggie. And there was two piercings, two posts. But they were all like charcoaled, like all burnt, blackened, you know? And he said, would these be the piercings? And I lean and I look close. I'm like, no.
1: Detectives then checked out some photos of Paula on Kevin's iPhone. They studied an earring.
2: Pulled out a photocopy of her earring. And I knew it was her. And that's the worst day of my life.
1: The earring, Paula's earring, had been found at the scene of a burning dumpster. And inside the dumpster, they found the charred body of a person they thought was a female.
3: And it turned out to be gruesome beyond belief.
2: Oh, yeah, I've relived that moment too many times.
1: Kevin was driven to the police station in North Miami, near where Paula's remains had been found, about 10 miles north of the dance club. They had questions for him, intense ones. How was he going to explain what police were learning about a violent domestic history with his now-murdered girlfriend, the woman found in a burning dumpster?
4: Coming up, and how was he going to explain that lover's quarrel at the club the very night of the murder?
5: They were having an argument. He grabbed her arm. That's when I called security.

0: 9 o'clock Sunday night on New Year's weekend, 2010, residents of a neighborhood in North Miami began calling it in. A small dumpster behind a propane gas dealership was on fire. Flames were shooting out. A body, it turned out, had been set on fire.
1: Did you tell male or female even?
2: At that point, no. We had nothing else to go by then. It was a human being.
0: It was Detective Michael Gaudio's responsibility to learn who the victim was and how it was that he or she, they couldn't tell at first, had been thrown away and torched. At the morgue, the ME confirmed everyone's suspicions. It was a woman's charred body. In cop talk, a Jane Doe.
2: We started contacting other agencies, see if they had anybody missing, checking missing person reports.
0: The North Miami detective was with the medical examiner's staff when the phone rang. It was Kevin Klim asking if they'd found a young woman, his girlfriend, Paula Sladewski, missing now for 3 days.
2: Described her to the investigator there at the medical examiner's office, and it kind of fit a general description of what we had.
0: Dental records would later confirm that it was indeed Paula Sladewski.
3: Why would a killer or killers dump a body, dispose of it the way that they did?
2: Well, you're looking at a couple of different aspects. If you're doing it for either there's hate involved, anger, or you're trying to cover something up, some type of evidence.
0: DNA, bodily fluids, skin under fingernails. The woman's murderer might assume all would be rendered just so much unreadable char.
3: Can you take us inside the head of this killer you're looking for at all?
2: We have somebody that's very comfortable in their surroundings who felt like they had a lot to lose if this woman was found.
0: Pretty quickly, the detective had a victim from Michigan with a name and a boyfriend who'd reported her missing. What's more, he was still in South Florida. So what was his story, this Kevin guy? On the one hand, he appeared to be appropriately distraught. He was the one who filed the missing persons report, and he was seen putting up posters around town with her photo on it. On the other hand, he was the boyfriend, and that single fact alone made him a person of interest to the investigators.
2: In these type of cases, you're always going to talk to somebody who was the last person to see them. They have the most information about what was going on in the final moments of a person's life or what they were doing or where they were with.
3: In addition to talking to him, you want to strip off his clothes, see if he's got any scratch marks on him.
2: Of course.
3: Standard procedure.
2: Standard procedure.
3: Take off the clothes, take some pictures, have a seat. We're going to talk to you for a while.
2: Yeah.
0: A good while, in fact. And even though Kevin Klim showed no visible marks or scratches from a fight or struggle, detectives still had a lot of questions.
4: They came to my hotel around noon, and by the time the detective dropped me off back at my hotel, it was 12:30 at night.
0: Detectives quickly learned the details weren't always pretty. Kevin and Paula's relationship had been rocky at times. Court records in both California and Michigan showed a history of domestic violence arrests between the two. One included Paula's arrest in California for hitting Kevin with a bottle. The case was dropped when Kevin refused to press charges. And in the months prior to the Miami trip, Kevin was arrested twice for assaulting Paula in Michigan. The last time, Paula's nose had been broken.
2: They've been together off and on. According to him, it's like 2 years. There's a history of domestic violence. That's all come up.
3: Well, you got to wonder, right?
2: Well, you have to wonder. Again, this goes back to he's the last person to see her that knows her. So you have to wonder about what is he not telling us.
5: Police say the victim's boyfriend is still considered a person of interest.
6: Sladewski's boyfriend, a man with mugshots from a history of domestic violence.
0: Kevin's name and background quickly got into the reporting on the lurid murder. The reporters found the court records of domestic violence complaints. That didn't look good for the boyfriend. And neither did the story told by the Lady Gaga concert goer who'd taken iPhone videos of Kevin and Paula. The cell phone photographer, John Williams, went on TV and said he distinctly remembered the man who would turn out to be Kevin as someone acting too aggressively in the crowd.
7: Now here's this guy who was really obnoxious and pushing through his crowd more so than anyone else I saw there.
0: And then there was a new lead to the coverage. According to news reports, sometime, it's not clear when, but before her Miami weekend, Paula had allegedly sent a text message to an ex-boyfriend saying, "He's trying to kill me." He was that Kevin.
8: They've got to find who did this to my baby.
0: Paula's mother, Patsy Watkins, up in Michigan, was telling anyone who'd listened that she had no use for Kevin Klim.
9: She was scared. She called her ex-boyfriend. She texted him, "I'm hiding from the beast."
0: As she arranged for care for her murdered daughter's two dogs, she was preparing to tell detectives in Miami what she had already told the TV cameras. She claimed her daughter was terrified of Kevin Klem.
9: It's just the threats that echo in the back of my head to destroy her life and she'd never be able to work again.
0: But bad-mouthing family and maybe bad behavior at a Lady Gaga concert didn't make for the foundation of a homicide case. So detectives came here to the club where she was last seen to get down exactly what that story was about how the two of them had come to be ejected from club space by bouncers. Bartender Raymond Diaz told about seeing the start of the trouble between the pair.
10: They were having an argument. They're only 2 or 3 feet in front of me. But then he grabbed her arm.
3: Took hold of her physically.
10: Took hold of her physically by the arm. And that's when I called security.
0: The club managers explained the house policy of ejecting both parties when trouble flares. Him, then her. So in the early hours of the case, there was a lot of stuff swirling about Kevin Klem. He came across like a short-fused guy who sometimes got physical.
3: At the end of that first interview with Kevin, the boyfriend, is he on your suspect list of people of interest?
2: Yes, he is.
3: He hasn't talked himself off the list?
2: No.
0: At the end of his 12 hours of grilling, Kevin said he felt more like a prime suspect with a star next to his name. Forget about person of interest.
4: We know you did it. Why'd you do it? We don't think you're a bad guy. Maybe you made a mistake, you know, and all this stuff. And I'm just like, I can't tell you I did something I didn't do.
0: In the court of public opinion, it was looking as though the boyfriend did it. But it turned out the 26-year-old dancer who so loved the lens had one final scene before the camera. A few seconds of grainy security cam footage. And what investigators saw there made them think that maybe the boyfriend was telling the truth.
11: Coming up, Paula's last date with the killer.
12: They literally walked off holding hands as if they were a couple.
11: When Dateline continues.
0: Paula was dead, and the boyfriend, Kevin, realized he was falling behind the curve on where the finger of suspicion pointed.
3: Do you volunteer the tumultuous histories that's going to be reported in the newspaper stories in the next few days?
4: Everything. Signed a release, you know, no warrant necessary, waive my Miranda rights. Let's do it because I need you to rule me out immediately so that we can get on to finding who killed her.
0: The North Miami detectives interviewed him for 12 hours before letting him leave.
3: So you're waiting to be arrested at that point?
4: I didn't know. They didn't tell me. They didn't tell me anything. They just said, you know, I hope we don't find out you did it.
13: Very active at 7:10. Security up front.
0: Meanwhile, Dave Wasser, the private detective Kevin had hired the day after Paula went missing, was doing his own legwork.
14: You remember the white gentleman named Kevin Klem?
0: He videotaped interviews with people who hang around outside the club and handed out flyers. Kevin was just a guy who'd called the detective in the middle of the night, but there was something about the boyfriend that felt right in his gut.
2: Believe me, everything that this guy went through, he didn't go off the line for one bit. I've been interviewing criminals a long time, and this guy was straight up.
0: And soon the detective would meet an unlikely supporter of Kevin's, a member of Paula's family, her sister, Kelly Ferris, who, unlike her mother, thought that Kevin was getting a bad rap in the media. Not that he was blameless.
15: He shouldn't have left her, and he's got to live with that the rest of his life, and he's devastated about that. He's taken that really hard. He wants to kill himself. You know, that's what he talks about all the time.
3: Do you believe his story?
15: Yeah.
3: That he left alone in the cab, came back to the hotel?
15: Yeah. I had never had a doubt.
0: Kelly, the sister, paid her own way down to Miami to help police in the investigation.
16: I just plead with anybody out there that has any information to please come forward.
0: She'd last seen her sister with Kevin that Christmas at a family get-together, and they seemed happy together. No sign of the behavior that got both of them arrested for domestic violence before.
3: If they're going at it like cats and dogs, why are they staying together, Kelly?
15: I don't know. You know, I ask myself that question now. But when they weren't drinking, they got along great.
0: Kelly said Paula was also taking prescription diet pills to stay in shape for her modeling and dancing careers.
15: You know, the combination of that and they kind of got crazy.
0: Kelly shrugs off her sister's reported broken nose.
15: From what I've been told, that was an accident.
0: And that text message from Paula to an old boyfriend saying she feared for her life. That turned out to be less than advertised. It was moldy old, and the shaky source of it was the same boyfriend who was jailed for having sex with a minor when Paula was just 14. Kelly doesn't make apologies for her sister's lifestyle choice, the strip bars, the booze, the pills. But she remembers as well a Paula who loved her Barbies and who caught the bouquet at Kelly's wedding. Now she was reduced to the 11 o'clock news tease, Playboy model in burning dumpster.
3: Your pretty sister, your kid sister, treated like so much trash.
15: Yeah, exactly.
3: Burned in a dumpster of all
15: that
3: things.
15: I mean, it's bad enough that she was murdered, but to be burned like that and us not even to be able to bring a body home, it was just terrible. It's just terrible.
0: When she got to Miami, she decided to do some searching herself. She turned on her rental car's GPS and punched in her sister's final waypoints, club space and the dumpster.
3: Imagine you're hoping you're going to come across somebody who's seen something. Or
15: right.
3: Notice that there's a camera that might have taken a picture. Huh?
15: Yeah, see if there were cameras, and because there was a club next door and there was a club right across the street, and it appeared that there were outside cameras.
0: Club space, it turned out, had almost 30 security cameras, but none outside showing the sidewalk. Most were aimed at the bar cash registers to keep the employees honest. But there was one camera that just might have captured something. There was a camera inside, high over the front door entrance. The private detective rewound the tape deck.
3: And then you have a holy cow moment. There she is, huh?
2: Well, I was waiting for that to happen. It took us about 3 hours as we were sitting there waiting and watching. And then when we saw it, we go, wow. It was her.
0: 7 seconds of grainy video, the last images of Paula Sladusky. That's her on the right side of the screen. The hair, the dress, the 6-inch heels. It's 7:21 in the morning. And Kevin? Rewinding the tape about 5 minutes, the detective found him too. That's Kevin on the right side of the screen begging bouncers to ask his girlfriend to leave with him.
4: And they say, well, go talk to her. They leave me, come back, and they say, listen, we talked to her. And she wants to stay, and you got to go. You got to get out of here, man.
0: At 7:17 in the morning, Kevin is seen exiting the club alone.
4: It's a decision I'm going to regret the rest of my life. I mean, this is my nightmare. I wake up thinking, if only I would have stayed an extra 10, 20 minutes. If only.
0: Although police still considered Kevin a person of interest, there was persuasive evidence now that he left Paula behind at the club.
3: It seems to bolster his story and his recollection of
2: yes.
3: the time that he...
0: The last images of Paula Sladusky. That's her on the right side of the screen. The hair, the dress, the 6-inch heels. It's 7:21 in the morning. And Kevin? Rewinding the tape about 5 minutes, the detective found him too. That's Kevin on the right side of the screen begging bouncers to ask his girlfriend to leave with him.
4: And they say, well, go talk to her. They leave me, come back, and they say, listen, we talked to her, and she wants to stay, and you got to go. You got to get out of here, man.
0: At 7:17 in the morning, Kevin is seen exiting the club alone.
4: It's a decision I'm going to regret the rest of my life. I mean, this is my nightmare. I wake up thinking, if only I would have stayed an extra 10, 20 minutes. If only.
0: Although police still considered Kevin a person of interest, there was persuasive evidence now that he left Paula behind at the club.
3: It seems to bolster his story and his recollection of
2: yes.
3: the time that he exited.
2: Everybody we talked to, you know, down there said they did leave by himself and there was no problems.
0: The head of security at Club Space, Mike Samuel, says he saw both Kevin and later Paula leave alone. But he and others have added an important new observation, something not seen by this blinking security camera up here. A detail that has changed the focus of the murder investigation. The club security chief said he did see Paula walking away with someone once she was on the street. And that person wasn't Kevin Klim.
12: A light-skinned African-American male with a groomed full beard, well-built, average height, probably 6 foot.
3: And you didn't see an abduction. You don't see a rag of chloroform or something, and I'm making it up.
12: They literally walked off holding hands as if they were a couple. And they were last seen by me and my staff.
0: At 7:17 in the morning, Kevin is seen exiting the club alone.
4: It's a decision I'm going to regret the rest of my life. I mean, this is my nightmare. I wake up thinking, if only I would have stayed an extra 10, 20 minutes. If only.
0: Although police still considered Kevin a person of interest, There was persuasive evidence now that he left Paula behind at the club.
3: It seems to bolster his story and his recollection of
2: yes.
3: the time that he exited.
2: Everybody
3: the
2: we talked to, you know, down there said they did leave by himself and there was no problems.
0: The head of security at Club Space, Mike Samuel, says he saw both Kevin and later Paula leave alone. But he and others have added an important new observation, something not seen by this blinking security camera up here. A detail that has changed the focus of the murder investigation. The club security chief said he did see Paula walking away with someone once she was on the street. And that person wasn't Kevin Klim.
12: A light-skinned African-American male with a groomed full beard, you know, well-built, average height, probably 6 foot.
3: And you didn't see an abduction. You don't see a rag of chloroform or something, and I'm making it up.
12: They literally walked off holding hands as if they were a couple. And they were last seen by me and my staff walking away from the club towards the parking lot.
0: Paula was gone. But who was the man who accompanied her?
11: Coming up, was Paula's killer one of the men who had been hitting on her at the club?
4: It wasn't some random guy off the street walks up to her and she just walks off with him.
11: When

0: Police now had two big clues in the gruesome murder of Paula Sladusky. A grainy 7-second surveillance video showing the aspiring model leaving the club alone. And an eyewitness, a bouncer at the club, who said he saw Paula walk away hand in hand with a man she met on the street. But Paula's boyfriend, Kevin Clem, said the sometime exotic dancer was too savvy to go off with a stranger.
1: She knew how to read guys. And listen, I mean, she's been working in clubs in Detroit for 8 years. Okay, Detroit's not a nice area. And she never had any problems.
0: The boyfriend is convinced it had to be someone who'd been hitting on her in the wee hours at Club Space.
1: But it wasn't some random guy off the street walks up to her and she just walks off with him.
0: Kevin had told police that guys were swarming all over Paula at the dance club, and that was a reason he wanted to get her out of there. Was her killer one of the guys hitting on her? But when Kevin and his private investigator, Dave Wasser, went back to the seconds of surveillance cam showing Paula leaving, they came up with another theory. They studied the images and thought the two club employees seen following her out are maybe overly interested in the striking blonde.
2: Kevin, break it down frame by frame, this little snippet of video of her leaving. What do you see in it?
1: I see her walking out and, the bouncers eye her. Her go out, I see 3 or 4 people follow right behind her. This one guy that's kind of right behind her, could be with her, I don't know. She walks out of frame, and then immediately after the two bouncers, just like immediately, they go out after her. That's what I see.
0: Police also studied the tape and talked to every club employee seen in it. Lead homicide detective Michael Gaudio.
2: You talked to the door guys, security. Were they also persons of interest to you?
3: Yes.
2: Have they talked themselves off your list at this point?
3: It's such an ongoing, massive investigation with many people. We have to wait till we get all their information back to be able to actually eliminate them from any type of suspicion.
0: Kevin, getting all conspiracy theory, even wondered if maybe there was a plot among club workers to make a play for the hottie left behind by her boyfriend. Police say that's doubtful.
3: We haven't uncovered anything that would lead to any type of conspiracy against her that night. So I have to say, you know, that it's viable. But it's not the strongest lead we have.
0: Here's one of the club employees in that video. He's Mike Samuels, the club's chief of security. He says, look at the tape and you see exactly what really happened. Employees doing their job, showing an ejected patron to the street. No one makes a move for her.
2: Now, this is the little bit of chamber before you go to the street, and the security camera is up here where we see that video of Paula then leaving the club.
4: Correct. After Kevin had left.
2: And you're in that picture.
4: Correct. I walked back over. I got Paula, and I walked her back out this way, just like we're walking.
0: That's front door manager Samuels directly behind Paula, escorting her to the door. The two bouncers at the left of the screen were not following Paula, he says. They were following him, their boss, to the front door to make sure there were no further problems on the street.
2: Mike, when armchair detectives say, look, she's a hot woman, security guys had their eye on her, it's easy to get rid of the boyfriend for a minor violation, and then we've got the girl to ourselves.
4: That's insane. That's completely ludicrous, especially since the fact that we saw her leave with another gentleman.
0: What's more, the security chief says every employee was accounted for that night, and no one left with Paula.
4: The fact that our staff has to clock in and out with a hand reader system with their fingerprints, the fact that nobody leaves staff-wise until 2 or 3 or 4 in the afternoon when we close, it just makes no sense at all.
0: Samuels emphasizes that the bearded black man Paula was seen walking away with had not been in the club that night. Why not? Because of the club's strict dress code.
4: He was wearing shorts. Our number one rule, no matter how much money you have, we do not allow you in shorts.
0: But 2 weeks after Paula's murder, Club Space employees could not believe their eyes. They thought they saw the very man Paula walked off with that morning out on the street. He was back, brazen. Could this be the man everyone was looking for? Mr. walked away with her hand in hand.
5: Coming up, a first look at the man who may have killed Paula.
1: It does look like someone that I saw that night at the club.
5: When Dateline.

0: A Sunday morning just before 7:30, outside a Miami club where the party night's only halfway through. Taxis, patrons. Paula Sladusky ejected and leaving under the watchful eye of the head security man.
1: She got to the sidewalk, and then I noticed her and the suspect that were, I guess they're looking for, walking across the street hand in hand towards the
2: door. And you go over there because there's a big parking lot there.
1: Correct. There's a big parking lot.
0: Paula and somebody heading towards the lot behind the strip club across the street. And guess what? 2 weeks after the murder, bouncers at Club Space are certain they've seen the same man again, right outside the front door.
3: This guy that your door people saw that night, the one approaching her, they believe they saw that same individual again a few weeks later, is that correct?
4: I believe 2 weeks later on Saturday, they saw an individual fitting that description, walking in front of the club.
0: Louis Puig owned Club Space. He said they called the Miami cops, who came and questioned the man.
4: The police came, they apprehended him, they talked to him, and from my understanding, they let him go because it wasn't the guy.
3: So he's not on the list?
4: You know, the guy that she left with might not have been the guy that did the crime.
0: What happened during those 14 hours? The time between when Paula was last seen outside the club to the hour when her body was found afire in a dumpster? A gap in time police all over Miami were trying to fill. Paula's boyfriend left Miami within 10 days of the murder, under a shadow. Back in Michigan, he pleaded guilty to a misdemeanor assault charge in one of those domestic violence cases and was given probation. Charges against him in the other case were dropped. At the time, police in Miami said they still considered him a person of interest, but were turning their focus to the man Paula was seen walking away from the club with. Paula's sister Kelly also left her home in Detroit, but returned to Miami 4 weeks later. She wanted to keep the case alive.
5: Talk to me about your parents, your family.
6: It's hard.
0: She gave TV interviews.
6: Is this going to stick on a tree?
0: Posted flyers with the private investigator Dave Wasser and talked to anyone who might have seen something. A big sister, Nancy Drew.
7: We appreciate it.
6: Thank you so much. Appreciate
7: it.
6: Thanks a lot.
0: Kelly put up $15,000 of her own money for a reward. Club Space owners doubled that amount to $30,000. A lubricant, hopefully, for reluctant tipsters. And then, almost 1 month to the day after the murder, just when the case seemed to be stalled out, came a dramatic development. Police announced they had a composite sketch of that man the people had seen outside the club with Paula. The club employees had only glimpsed the man from the back and side. Now there was a new witness, police won't say who got a better look at the man from head on. This is the sketch of that man, produced by a police artist.
8: The person in the sketch is seen walking towards Paula as she's standing on the corner. They have a conversation, and then they turn and they walk off together.
3: That's not to say that he hasn't been inside the club, right?
8: We have no information to say he was in the club. He may have been, but we don't know for sure.
0: The sketch was released the same day Kelly was putting up reward posters near the dumpster where her sister's body was found. This was the moment when Kelly got her first look at the man who may have killed her sister.
6: I'm looking at a murderer.
0: Kevin Klim thought he actually recognized that face in the sketch and dropped a bombshell.
9: It does look like someone, that I saw that night at the club.
3: Inside the club.
9: It appears to me, it looks very closely like a bouncer at the club.
3: Like a bouncer.
9: It looks like one of the bouncers at the club, yes.
0: Kevin thought it was someone who had checked Paula's ID when they entered the club. On another trip down to Miami, he went back to Club Space on a Sunday morning at the very hour when Paula had disappeared weeks earlier.
10: This place is a zoo. I mean, there's absolutely no way there's not witnesses out there that saw her leave.
0: Hoping he wouldn't be recognized, Kevin went undercover at the club. He was looking for the bouncer he thought matched the sketch. 2 hours later, he emerged to the daylight, disappointed.
10: The entire security crew's gone. Different security altogether. From the door guys to everybody is different in there. They changed out the entire staff pretty much, especially the security crew.
0: Baloney, responded the club owners. They say Kevin is mistaken. The staff is the same, and they have the payroll stubs to prove it.
3: security guys are all new, according to Kevin.
4: Yeah, and it's really sad that he's taking this opportunity, you know, instead of trying to help, you know, to you know, just throw leads out there that are not helping anybody. He's got to sit back and let the police do their work.
0: Police say none of the bouncers match the suspect in the sketch. Meanwhile, Kevin has been cleared as a person of interest in Paula's murder. Now, many years later, it's an increasingly cold case in a hot city. Forensic experts have processed some abandoned cars found near the dumpster. If there was a hit there, the authorities haven't disclosed it. So mainly, there is this sketch. The detectives hope that Paula's look-at-me looks will trigger a memory from a witness somewhere that morning in January.
3: So that signature of her whole life of turning heads might ultimately be the signature of what who finds the killer.
9: Absolutely.
3: Because you couldn't take your eyes off her.
9: Absolutely.
0: Meanwhile, the Miami party goes on. If club patrons don't seem to be worried about maybe a hunter in their midst, the police have done their worrying for them.
7: We do have a deranged, sadistic killer out there that's preying on vulnerable women, and we need to locate this person as soon as possible.
0: Back in Michigan, Paula's sister Kelly and boyfriend Kevin have waited so many years for a call that so far hasn't come. We have him. 2010 was a very short year for Paula Sladusky, murdered at the age of 26.
11: That's all for now. I'm Lester Holt. Thanks for joining us.
12: It was tough to think that anybody could do that to someone. To look at the pictures of what they did to her and hear details of how it was carried out. It's just, it's devastating.
13: Shauna Tiafoe, loving mom by day, Vegas cocktail waitress by night.
14: I was at one of the bars and I saw her walk by. Every single head turned.
13: It was after her shift that they found her, the victim of a ruthless attack.
15: I mean, your heart just drops to your stomach.
13: Potential suspects? How about a casino's worth of customers?
14: We didn't know if there was some psycho watching us girls work at the Palms.
13: Or did the answers lie in the dead woman's past?
16: Shauna started thinking, I have got to get out of this situation.
13: From out of the blue, a tip.
17: He had some information that was connected to our murder.
13: That would reveal a diabolical plot.
18: I just could not understand how this was reality.
13: But was this killer too clever to be caught?
19: He is extremely smart, smarter than we all are.
11: I'm Lester Holt, and this is Dateline. Here's Keith Morrison with Under a Full Moon.
20: She was finished now, tired, wrung out. Must have been, as she walked away from the incessantly chirping machinery and the bleary eyes of the gamblers on holiday from real life, who called out for her again and again and again. Outside in the night, a full moon bathed the great houses of delight and sin in an unaccustomed shade of pale. It was September 29th, 2012. At precisely 3 o'clock in the morning, in a back room of the Palms Casino, the cocktail waitress named Shauna Tiafoe inserted her time card in the stabbing machine and set out to break a little rule. Shauna had parked her car in the back lot, a practice discouraged because surveillance cameras were unable to track her all the way to her car. Still, easier this way, quicker. And after all, would a stalker really be waiting for her here, under a full moon?
15: It was absolutely horrible, and we felt so helpless.
21: It's every woman's worst nightmare.
14: We didn't know if any of us were next.
20: It never occurred to Shauna to become a cocktail waitress when she moved to Vegas as a 20-something back in the mid-90s. What she wanted then was to be closer to family, meaning big sister Paula.
16: She originally just thought, oh, there's no way I could be a cocktail waitress. I don't even drink.
20: But in a casino town, a cocktail waitress could make good money. So now, at 46, she was a veteran.
16: She would laugh at herself and, you know, she'd say, well, I still don't know, you know, what these cocktails are. You know, I just order them and they give them to me and I go take them to the people.
20: But she was good at it. Everybody could see that.
15: All the customers love Shauna so much.
20: Why?
1: She was a sweet person.
2: Beautiful.
20: She made close friends, a work family, really, including Kelly Chapman and Stephanie Vargas.
1: I was at one of the bars, and I saw her walk by. Every single head turned on that bar, watching her walk by. And I remember thinking, I'm like, why don't I look like her? Because men, women, they just loved her.
20: But no one loved her quite the way he did. A handsome Boy Scout of a firefighter named George Tiafoe. George was a genuine article, an all-American good guy. He'd overcome early obstacles to become a top-notch student in high school, a star athlete. This is his sister, Maria McGrew.
22: And valedictorian and on the football team.
23: You'd think he'd be just a jerk, right?
22: Yeah.
23: Just kind of a jock, mean-spirited sort of, who knows, stereotypical.
20: But it was quite the contrary, said Maria.
23: He was always the calming force amongst family and friends. You know, he was the gentle speaker. He had this outlook in life where I want to go out and make the world a better place.
20: So George did. He earned a prestigious appointment to West Point, and after graduation became a combat engineer, served as a nation builder in Panama. His childhood friend, Aaron Solano, went down for a visit.
24: The stories he told me about the missions that he accomplished, building schools, clinics, roadways and bridges, really had an impact on his life. He finally felt like, hey, I'm getting to do something.
20: When George left the military with the rank of captain, he took a corporate engineering job, but soon realized that life in an office building wasn't for him. He wanted to work for real people, which is why George put aside that fancy degree of his and went to Vegas to train as a firefighter EMT.
23: Focusing on himself was not how he wanted to live his life. He wanted to serve. That was a favorite word of his, to serve.
20: So, while Shauna served drinks at the Palms, George served as a firefighter and found time to volunteer, do what he could for the down-on-their-luck souls who live on the fringes of so much glitz here. In 2004, they had a baby.
25: Is Daddy and Mama?
1: She loved it. Her daughter was the most important thing to her in this world, and everything she did revolved around her daughter.
25: And they're dancing to everybody's favorite.
20: And then, 2 years later, a marriage in Hawaii.
25: Mama and Dada just got married. What do you say?
20: Just the three of them.
1: See my beautiful face.
20: Back in Vegas, it was a busy if complicated life. What with George's 24-hour shifts and Shauna's night times at the casino. And then it was September 29th, 2012, 3 a.m. She walked the empty lot to her car, started it, pointed away from the strip, and under that full moon, headed home. No idea what was waiting for her. It was 9 a.m. when George arrived with their daughter. She'd spent the night at Grandma's, he at the firehouse at work. But why was the garage door open? What was that inside? George had grown accustomed to trauma and death. But this?
26: I think I need to report a break-in and a murder.
13: Shauna Tiafoe found beaten to death inside her home. When we return, a chilling discovery. Some of Shauna's personal items found outside the house. What might they reveal about the killer?
27: What crosses your mind when you realize it's somebody walking away from the scene discarding things? Is this some a stranger does, or a predator?
28: Absolutely. A predator. Sexual predator.
13: When Dateline continues.
20: Part of what made it so incomprehensible was where it happened. Shauna Tiafoe lived in a good, safe neighborhood, part of town where Vegas does not party, a part of town where the people who work the casinos raise their families and live ordinary, quiet lives. But this is where they found her, George and their 8-year-old daughter, inside her own house. Not so safe after all.
26: I think I need to report a break-in and a murder.
20: George would have known, even if he hadn't been an EMT.
1: Hey, what's going on there?
20: She'd been dead for hours.
26: My wife is on the floor, bloody, stiff, not moving.
28: We got to call him in the morning.
20: Detective Dan Long has been in homicide a long time, and God knows Vegas has kept him busy. Him and his partner, Terry Miller.
2: When we arrived, there were fire department personnel everywhere.
20: It was all too obvious. Shauna had been attacked, probably as she walked into her house, had been beaten with something blunt and hard.
3: And there was things done with the body that made us think that there was possible sexual assault of some type, and there was posing of the body.
20: Some kind of predator at work here? A predator who escaped with a good hunk of cash, from the looks of it. Shauna's purse was missing.
3: Cash and casino chips, they get tipped with casino chips quite a bit. They're known to make $300, $400, $500 in a night. They make a lot of money, especially if they're good. And we did send detectives over to the Palms. They talked to them. They said Shauna is one of the best employees they had.
20: But something happened after she left the Palms. So what?
2: Shauna was very beautiful. Is it someone that saw her at work and followed her home?
4: There we are.
20: Of course, as the husband, George would have to be considered a possible suspect, too. So detectives pulled him aside, interviewed him right on the spot.
5: George, you understand the statement's being recorded?
6: I understand.
5: Okay, and you understand that we want to talk to you about what happened this morning?
6: Yes, sir.
20: George told the detectives that when he saw the garage door open, he had their daughter hang back while he went inside.
6: I saw Shauna's feet just laying there, frozen looking. And in my job, I know what that means.
7: Okay. Are you a paramedic?
6: I'm an EMTI firefighter.
20: Their daughter, thank God, didn't see anything, said George. He rushed her out to the street.
6: I didn't know if there was somebody there. I just wanted to get out of there with my daughter.
20: He had taken the little girl to Shauna's place, he said, because it was Shauna's turn.
6: Because we're currently separated. And we're planning on moving back in together because we started getting along again.
20: And meanwhile, they had this complicated arrangement. Shauna worked 7 p.m. to 3 a.m. at the casino. George, as a firefighter, worked long shifts and got lots of days off.
6: Can my mom be happy?
20: Their daughter shuttled back and forth between them. And when they were both at work, the girl spent nights with George's mother.
7: Okay, what shift did you work yesterday?
6: A 24-hour shift.
7: Uh-huh.
20: So he was at work when Shauna was killed. Of course, they did some checking just to be sure.
2: You know, if he was there on every run, you know, if he had left for any reason.
20: But he was on every run, did not leave work at all. So, not the husband this time.
3: He had nothing to do with the attack of Shauna.
20: But George did offer a possible lead.
6: The garage door was open, which was unusual. So we were worried because my wife's house got broken into a week or two ago.
20: The thief in that earlier burglary, it appeared, used Shauna's bathroom to take a shower and left with several pairs of Shauna's panties and some jewelry. He left behind a pair of boxer shorts, size small. Back then, Shauna immediately suspected some neighborhood teens, said George.
3: So she had discussed it with several people, including George, and decided that it may be that she left something unlocked, and it could be maybe some kids that live in the neighborhood.
20: So, is that who killed her? Looking around the crime scene, the detectives realized that Shauna's killer or killers had been into her booze, had taken not just her purse, but, like in that earlier burglary, her underwear. So they set about checking out every one of the neighborhood boys. And they had solid alibis, all of them.
3: They were not involved in the break-in. They were not involved in Shauna's death. Now things get even more scary because we don't know what we have.
20: Once that word got out, it could very quickly spread the terror around, like it already had among Shauna's co-workers.
1: We didn't know if there was some psycho watching, you know, watching us girls work at the Palms, and we didn't know if any of us were next.
20: The predator theory got a boost that second day when, on a walking path near Shauna's house, someone found bits from her purse. ID, makeup kit, personal things.
8: What crosses your mind when you realize it's
27: somebody walking away from the scene discarding things.
28: A stalker.
27: Stalker.
28: Absolutely. A predator. Sexual predator.
20: So they spread out. Got the rest of homicide involved. Days off were canceled. Everybody out. They looked everywhere.
28: There was considerable pressure. Pressure from media, pressure from our administration. Everybody wants this thing solved and put away quickly.
20: And then, quite suddenly, a break. A tipster on the Crime Stoppers line with a story to tell.
0: He had some information that he thought was connected to our murder.
20: A wild goose chase? Maybe. And maybe not.
13: Coming up, the tipster mentions a detail about the crime, one that gets everyone's attention.
0: No one knew that but the two of us.
13: When Dateline...

0: Good job. Good singing.
1: It's a terrible thing to bury a young mother in the prime of her life, especially in the shadow of murder. Big Sister Paula had felt somehow frozen in a terrible dream that refused to end or make sense ever since her mother called with the news about Shauna.
2: What's it like to hear something like that?
3: I don't know that you can describe it. You know, I mean, your heart just drops to your stomach.
1: Paula and Shauna's family and friends gathered to mourn and remember how much they cared about her. The funeral itself was standing room only.
3: It was a beautiful tribute to Shauna.
1: George's big sister, Maria.
4: I could see George was heartfelt and did what he could to express himself at a terrible time. It was all about showing that Shauna was loved and cared for.
1: Meanwhile, Las Vegas homicide detectives worked diligently to identify and track down whoever killed her.
5: Did we have a predator? Did she come home and they were burglarizing the house? Is there an enemy somewhere that she made that we need to find?
1: And then they got lucky. A man who called himself Big Will Penix called the Crime Stoppers hotline. Big Will had a story to tell.
6: He had spent time in prison, and he worked as a maintenance man. But he found satisfaction in helping others coming out of prison and helping them find the right path.
1: One such man, said Big Will, was a homeless handyman who lived out in the desert. Went by the name Greyhound.
6: He did a lot of drugs, drank a lot of alcohol, and was volatile.
1: According to Big Will, this Greyhound told a lot of tall tales. But Will called police this time because Greyhound bragged about killing someone, a woman, and said he used a hammer to do it.
4: And we had just come from autopsy that morning, marks that were seen on Shauna's body. We thought that it was possibly a hammer. So no one knew that but the two of us.
7: When this guy brings it up, that's...
4: Exactly.
1: A homeless, drug-addicted ex-con with a volatile temper, said Big Will. Certainly seemed to fit the profile of the potential predator detectives were looking for.
6: He told us that Greyhound walks everywhere. He lives out in the desert.
1: But Big Will wanted to help, he said, and so he agreed to take them to some of the places where he thought Greyhound liked to hang out. And what do you know? They ran into him in the parking lot of a gas station. Detective Long approached him. Sweet as pie, Greyhound was, said he'd be perfectly willing to go to the station, have a chat. His real name was Noel Stevens.
2: What did he tell you?
6: He knows Shauna. He knew where they lived, that he did yard work and handyman work for George and everybody else in the

0: their daughter as a way to manipulate Shauna, time and time again.
1: Shauna had been letting her workmates read the text messages George sent as things got worse in the marriage.
2: One text, it would be nice, you know, short and sweet, like, I love you, I've been thinking about you all day, we need to work things out. And then, you know, we would be working, she wouldn't be able to text him back right away, and 10 minutes later, he's blowing up her phone, cussing her out, calling her names.
1: Shauna's supporters remembered her funeral quite differently than George's people did.
2: He had no emotion. No emotion at all. He did a eulogy, talking about how much money Shauna liked to spend, and that there was one time she was at the gas station and accidentally left the pump in the car.
3: In the eulogy?
2: In the eulogy.
1: Paula watched George and his daughter at the cemetery and fumed.
0: They hadn't even lowered her in the ground yet, and he said, come on, and took her hand, it's time to go. And I watched him walk off with my little niece, you know, 8 years old, just lost her mom. And I watched him walk off with her, and I thought, you know, this is exactly what he wanted. He wanted all the control over my niece.
1: Paula told the police her suspicions even before they began chasing down leads on Greyhound. So even though they had their killer, the idea that George was involved somehow was already in the back of their minds. On the other hand, George's family was just as eager to assure the police that those attacks on George's character from Shauna's side were complete nonsense.
4: I never saw Shauna act cowed or afraid of my brother. She had an equal footing in the way they interacted with one another. So that's why I still can't believe the insinuation, the allegations that he was abusive or even controlling.
1: George's friend, Aaron Solano, couldn't agree more.
5: No matter where he finds himself, what challenging situation he finds himself in, he has always been consistently kind, consistently caring.
1: So, which George was the real one? The detectives decided to pay George a visit at his house, though they didn't tell him what they'd heard about him, the good or the bad.
6: Mr. Can I call you George?
7: Yeah, call me
6: Thank
7: George.
6: You.
1: George said, sure, he knew Greyhound, but said he'd never heard him called Noel Stevens before.
6: You knew him as something else.
7: I knew him as Neil Smith.
1: George told detectives how he and Shauna had befriended this Neil Smith, tried to help him get back on his feet.
7: Me and the wife, you know, kind of looked at him like our little charity case, because he was a nice guy and, you know, he's down on his luck.
1: By now, the detectives knew Greyhound was an addict and a big drinker. So they asked George.
6: Was he a drug user?
7: No.
6: Okay. Alcohol?
7: Yes, he would drink alcohol. Not a lot, just a beer or two.
6: Just a beer or two every now and then?
7: Yeah.
1: That raised the antenna a bit. In his interview with the detectives, Greyhound said he and George were great friends, worked out together, drank together, a lot. But then, listen to this. As George kept talking, the man he said he knew as Neil became Noel.
7: She said, you know, can you, Noel help us out with this? If it was something I wasn't good at, you know, said, well, maybe Noel's good at it, because Noel seemed to be good at everything I wasn't good at.
1: Remember, George said he'd never heard the name Noel Stevens before, knew Greyhound only as Neil Smith. So, was it an honest little slip, or was George hiding something?
8: Is it possible he was confused about the name, that, it, you know, Greyhound used several different names?
9: When you get nervous, you're going to revert back to whatever's natural. And he reverted back to Noel. He just got done telling us, I've known this man for years as Neil. And then Noel helped me move. So that's a tell.
1: But why would George admit to knowing Greyhound and then lie about the name? Detectives left George at home, made a plan they hoped would shake out the truth.
9: We decided to amp up the pressure.
10: Coming up, a bold calculation by detectives was about to trigger a stunning chain reaction.
9: He was forcing vehicles off the road and then plowed straight into a cement barrier. The officer following said he just committed suicide.
10: When Dateline

0: It's an old police tactic to stimulate, maybe upset the suspect you haven't quite cornered, hoping for an overreaction. Sometimes it works, sometimes not. So even though they didn't have a solid case yet, the detectives let word slip that they intended to arrest George, charge him with murder, hoping he'd do something rash and maybe incriminate himself.
1: He was told by his former attorney that he was going to be arrested at the same time police officers were showing up at my mother's doorstep.
0: What did George do? Got into his truck, raced over to his mother's house, dropped off his daughter, roared off again. Police watching.
2: He was driving extremely fast. He was forcing vehicles out of his way, forcing vehicles off the road, and then plowed straight into a cement barrier. The officer following said he just committed suicide.
3: So what did you think when you got that report, when you heard about that?
4: Well, I think it was a very good indication to us that we were definitely on the right track.
0: But if suicide was his intent, as the detectives assumed, it didn't work. His injuries were not severe. Still, it looked to detectives like a guilty George would rather kill himself than face a murder charge. And as George lay in a hospital bed recovering, Noel Stevens gave police the final piece they needed. He confessed that he killed Shauna and said his good pal George asked him to do it.
4: So we went to see him at the hospital. We went in and told him that he was under arrest.
3: Did he say anything?
4: He asked to speak with his attorney.
5: I just knew that George had something to do with it.
0: Both George and Noel were booked on murder and conspiracy and burglary charges.
2: George is the one that wanted Shauna dead. George is the controlling man that needed that control of Shauna. And he had a tool at his disposal that worshipped him, that loved him, that would do what needed to be done.
0: Noel Stevens pleaded guilty and spent the next 3 years cooperating with the investigation, while George, who pleaded not guilty, set up a ministry in the Clark County Detention Center. He looked his family, including his sister Maria, square in the eyes and swore he did not do this.
3: By the age-old conclusion, the husband always does it.
1: He was a statistical suspect from day one, for sure.
0: Why, she asked, would anybody believe an addict and known liar over George? And the detective's theory that a guilty conscience led to a suicide attempt?
1: But let me tell you, he's been on suicide prevention squads. He's an EMT. He is quite knowledgeable about what it takes to kill yourself in a vehicle. So driving that large vehicle into a K-rail with your seatbelt on is not how an expert tries to commit suicide. He did something stupid, but he didn't try to kill himself.
0: Fellow firefighters came to his defense, too. Fellow West Point grads, childhood friends.
6: I truly believe he's innocent. He gives too much of himself, and I think that that is one of the reasons he finds himself in the situation he's in.
3: Were you surprised at the amount of support that George got?
1: No. George, he makes lifelong connections. It's part of his generosity.
0: And so, on a searing hot summer day in late August 2015...
7: Good morning.
0: Those lifelong connections sat on one side of a Las Vegas courtroom.
1: George was adamant that this go to trial. He would not accept any plea deals, anything.
0: And on the other side, a sea of hot pink.
8: There were just an outpouring every day. You know, lots of people that showed up wearing pink. And
3: why that?
8: Pink was Shauna's favorite color. And not pale pink, hot pink.
0: Ex-workmates were there too.
9: I wanted the jury to see that she wasn't just a Vegas cocktail waitress. You know, that she was a good person, a beautiful person, a good human being.
0: Prosecutors Mark DiGiacobbo and Pam Weckerly told the jury that while Noel Greyhound Stevens was the admitted killer of Shauna Taillefer, he never would have done it had George not put him up to it.
10: He's got this singular goal of, I need to kill my wife, and he has to keep pushing Noel to do it.
11: Please be seated.
0: Shauna's sister Paula testified that she encouraged her sister to move out.
12: I told her that based on things she was telling me that had been going on for quite a while, that I believe that she should separate herself from George and move to a different home.
0: So she did. And George increased his contact with Noel. His phone calls to Stevens in the month before the murder proved a conspiracy, said the prosecutors. They showed the jury George's phone records.
10: If you looked at how much he called Noel, there's 87 phone calls.
7: 3-4 calls a day.
10: Yes. His mother is about once a day.
0: Then they said, look at this. Here are George and Noel shopping together, buying gloves, dark clothing, a knife, and on 4 different occasions, they bought hammers.
11: This ends up at Mr. TFA's house, where he happens to have 2 other perfectly good hammers in the garage.
0: What else could all of this have been, they asked, but a murder kit? One final thing. Greyhound told the cops that he got into Shauna's place with a key George gave him. And look at this. Here's George at the hardware store buying a key just like the key Noel used. Only one possible conclusion, said the prosecutors.
11: Noel Stevens used a hammer. The person who used Noel Stevens is George TFA.
0: But.
13: It's a good story. It's real interesting, but it's not evidence yet.
0: This is George's defense attorney, Robert Langford.
13: There's absolute reasonable doubt as to George TFA's involvement in this case.
0: Those surveillance videos, for example, that the prosecution found so damning. None of the hammers they bought was the actual murder weapon. And besides, most of what they bought together was simple and innocent camping gear. George helping a man in need, as usual.
13: He thought he was helping out Noel Stevens to live out where Noel wanted to live, which was outside of town.
0: As for the 87 phone calls the prosecution said proved George and Greyhound conspired to kill Shauna, there was nothing sinister there, said the defense. Just a man trying to contact his charity case handyman.
13: I live out in that area, and cell service is notoriously bad. On top of, have you ever tried to call a handyman in this town? It is ridiculously difficult to get hold of those kinds of workers to come do work.
0: In fact, said the defense, the only thing the state had tying George to the murder was Noel Stevens' word.
13: Without Noel Stevens' statement to the police, George is an innocent man.
14: To report it.
0: And how could the jury believe Stevens, said the defense, when even his own friend, the tipster Big Will, said in court that the man was an habitual liar?
15: Honesty, I would put him at a scale of 1 to 10, I would put him at a scale of maybe 1.5.
13: 10 being very honest and...
15: 1.5 meaning not honest at all, that's correct.
0: George's attorney was itching to cross-examine the habitual liar who condemned his client, which presented the prosecutors with a dilemma. The man at the center of their case against George might just destroy it.
7: It could be a real problem.
10: He could be a real problem. And there was a substantial amount of discussion between Pam and I over whether or not we're calling him or not.
7: Does that imply you disagreed?
10: Oh, yes, we disagreed.
16: Coming up, a risky decision looks like it might just backfire.
13: Do you hear voices?
17: Yes.
13: I think everybody agreed that Noel Stevens is crazy as an outhouse rat.
16: And then, why is it taking so long for a verdict?
9: It was nerve-wracking.
16: When Dateline...

0: Prosecutors Mark DiGiacomo and Pam Weckerly had a big problem, and they knew it. The problem had a name, Noel Stevens, Greyhound.
1: Noel is a very important piece of information, sure, but he's also the biggest risk.
2: In the credibility sweepstakes, he's way down here somewhere, and absolutely, your defendant is way up there.
0: And so they argued, these two prosecutors. She said, put him on the stand.
3: My thought was, you don't understand who George is and how sinister this was until you meet Noel and say, this is the person that he gave access to.
0: He said, don't take the chance.
1: They could say this crazy, psychotic, homeless man did it on his own.
0: Who prevailed? She did.
4: State calls Noel Stevens.
0: And so up went Greyhound to the witness stand and offered his grisly story.
5: I hit her in the head.
1: When you hit her in the head, what happens?
5: She hits the floor.
1: And after she hits the floor, what do?
5: I jump on top of her.
1: And if you jump on top of her, what do?
5: I keep on hitting her.
1: How long do you hit her for?
5: I hit her until she doesn't move anymore.
0: Why? Because, he said, someone told him to.
6: Who told you to kill Shauna?
5: George.
0: But was it true? Now the defense got to ask Greyhound about, well, for starters, his addictions.
7: Wild Turkey 101?
5: And yes, and vodka, whatever I can get my hands on.
7: You drink it every day?
5: Every day.
7: Just one or two?
5: I drink until I ain't no more, until I don't have no more money, or I drink.
0: Yes, and he smoked weed, he admitted, and did speed. But it got worse.
7: Do you hear voices?
5: Yes.
7: Do you remember saying to that person that they sounded like monsters?
5: Yes.
0: Hallucinations, too.
7: What kind of hallucinations?
5: I see Shauna sometimes.
7: Sometimes?
5: Yes.
7: Do you see other people?
5: Sometimes.
1: Well, I think everybody agreed that Noel Stevens is crazy as an outhouse rat.
0: How could you believe a man as crazy as that?
7: You are outside of reality at that point.
0: So, a man who hears voices? That got the jury's attention. One juror even submitted a question read by the judge.
8: Did the voices you said you would hear from time to time ever tell you to kill Shauna?
5: No.
0: There was the choice for the jury. George used Noel as a murder weapon, or the drunk who heard voices killed Shauna and blamed an innocent man. The lawyers, the friends, the family from both sides could only sit and wait.
9: It was nerve-wracking.
0: For 3 days they waited. The prosecutors, once confident, worried.
10: The hung jury.
1: It's the hung jury situation. And so by day three you think, uh-oh, is there a holdout?
11: Count one.
0: And then finally, here it was.
11: Guilty of first-degree murder.
0: Guilty. George TFA, his face almost serene, absorbed the verdict.
9: It was just this big weight taken off my shoulders. You know, because I felt this entire time that Shauna hasn't had a voice in this, and I've been so worried about representing her right and saying the right things and making sure that I portray her as the wonderful person that she was.
0: Both George and Noel were sentenced to life. George has no chance at parole.
9: It was so much relief.
12: Closure.
9: Mm-hmm.
0: George began serving his life sentence. And then, in July 2017, he filed a handwritten petition asking to be released from prison. And it included an explosive admission. He told the court, "My wife, whom I truly loved dearly, is dead, brutally murdered, and it's my fault." After denying it for 6 years, George finally confessed. But he did not take full responsibility for what happened. Instead, he explained that prescription drugs caused him to hallucinate, that God was directing him to perpetrate a crime to protect his child. Protect her from what, exactly, he did not say. And he blamed his attorney for not bringing up the drug-induced hallucinations at trial. George's family felt blindsided by the confession, said his sister Maria, And now, she feels, he's where he belongs, behind bars. George's petition was denied. And the young girl at the heart of the tragedy?
9: I really do feel that my niece is the true victim in all of this. It's so tragic, and I just don't have words for what she's going to have to come to terms with and understand as she gets older. You know, it's really tough.
0: Paula plans to make sure the daughter of Shauna TFA never forgets.
9: We talk about her mom and how much she loved her and what we think her mom would want for her now.
10: That's all for now. I'm Lester Holt. Thanks for joining us. Every family has its story, but few families have one as dark as this.
12: He was in bed. There was something wrong with him.
13: My mom was hysterical. My brother was crying as well.
14: Gone? Dead? Murdered?
15: Did Bill have any problems with anyone?
16: He had an affair a couple of years ago.
17: He believes that there's this lady out there stalking him.
13: Someone starts tapping on the window.
18: Whoa. I see the guy for a weekend, but now he's murdered and you're coming to me.
17: There was anger behind this that did not go away.
13: How is this happening? Who did this?
19: Did you shoot your dad?
20: Why would you ask that?
19: What actually happened the other night?
21: I'm not sure what you want me to respond.
22: A level of deviousness is just hard to get your head around.
21: Oh, God!
23: Pretty horrible stuff.
24: I couldn't fathom this.
25: How much can one family bear?
10: Here's Keith Morrison with The Box.
0: How do you contain horror? If this happened to you, where would you put it? In a box? Would you carry it with you everywhere? An anchor? Chained to your soul?
13: The box is full of demons.
0: Would you live in dread of the day you knew you'd have to pry it open and look inside?
13: The box full of, like, ghosts of my past. To confront a ghost like that, you gotta be ready.
0: Or would you put it off? Would you wait till next year?
13: I moved from state to state, and that box followed me with me. It followed me.
0: Of course it did. It was his past inside that box. And now, here he was, prying it open. Will he ever be the same once he looks in there?
13: It's a story. It's a story of a family. And in this case, it's a story of my family.
0: Here, more or less, is where the whole thing announced itself. Darby, Montana, deep in the Bitterroot Valley. A town conceived in iniquity and born in crime, some government man wrote long ago. Maybe so.
8: I mean, diabolical hardly begins to describe it.
23: People do crazy things.
26: It's just such a waste. You know, it's such a beautiful family.
0: It was June, a sunny Sunday afternoon, when a woman called 911.
27: My name is Ann Scout. I live on Trappin' Nettles Grove in Derby, and I just got home, and there's something wrong with my husband. There's blood. And his eyes are all bruised, and he's cold.
28: Is he breathing, Tim? Is he breathing?
27: He's hot, so he's
0: fine. The ambulance wailed down local Highway 93, then up the West Fork of the Bitterroot River.
28: You want to try CPR, Ann?
27: No, I can't.
0: Toward a collection of homes perched like supplicants beneath the staggering beauty of 10,000-foot Trapper Peak. On board the ambulance was Donna Reniker.
2: What's it like going out in a call like that?
29: As an EMT or a paramedic, you
1: you get this adrenaline rush when you get a call,
2: yeah.
1: And you're thinking about all the things that you're going to possibly be faced with.
28: We're getting people on the way, okay? Don't hang up on me.
3: I don't want to wait, Dad. I don't know if somebody's in the house or what.
0: For that reason, the woman on the line, Ann Stout, said she'd driven across a broad green meadow to a neighbor's house to make the call. Dispatch told the crew the call was a possible code black.
2: Meaning
1: possibly the person was dead. But you still don't know what you're walking into.
0: As the ambulance approached the house, Donna's partner suddenly realized something.
1: She said, you know, this must be Bill Stout's house. And I said, who's Bill Stout? And she said, well, remember Ben, because it had been a big thing in the community.
0: Indeed. About which, more later. But just then, memory snapped to attention. And so they couldn't help but wonder.
28: And I don't want to insinuate anything. Could it have possibly been a suicide?
2: What happened when you got to the house?
1: Well, we walked in the house, and my partner went to the left, and I went to the right. I get almost to the laundry room, and my partner says, Donna, in here.
0: Here was a bedroom on the east end of the house. There was something, someone, under the covers.
1: She was on one side of the bed, and I went to the other side of the bed. She said, he has raccoon eyes. And I said, okay. And so the comforter was kind of hiding his head a little bit.
2: So you saw the body in the bed.
1: I lifted the comforter back, and then you could see, obviously, it was a gunshot wound.
2: Did it look like a suicide? Could it have been a suicide?
1: Well, that was my first thought.
2: Yeah.
1: Was, did he shoot himself? Because the way he was laying in the bed.
0: As the ambulance crew backed out of the house, investigators arrived in force to look at the body in the bed. County Attorney Bill Fulbright.
4: There was definitely some appearances that maybe this was a suicide. Things started to unravel pretty quickly once the detectives and the deputies got the scene under control.
2: Was there anything about the body that told them anything?
4: You could tell that his body had been moved. Bill's body clearly had been rearranged.
2: After death?
4: After death, yes.
0: How could they tell? There was blood. A lot of blood. Dried on his skin, but not in the places that blood would be. Unless somebody rolled him over after he'd been dead for a bit. And then, of course, there were the bed linens, which didn't make sense at all.
4: There's a pillow that's partially covering his head, which struck everybody as odd if this was a person who committed suicide. There were blood spatter on some of the bed linens that the comforter had been put over. And
0: gotcha.
4: When they analyzed it up close, it was a very straight down spatter, so you can tell whether blood's coming at an angle, straight onto a surface, or what angle. It leaves a different impression. This blood had come very straight down, and yet there was a comforter covering that part of the bed sheets.
0: And finally, after all that complicated analysis by trained professionals, there was this.
4: It was a pretty obvious thing right away that the handgun was not around Bill's body.
0: No gun, not in the bed, nor anywhere near Bill's body.
5: Clearly, this was not a suicide.
4: That became apparent very quickly, correct.
5: Somebody killed the guy.
4: Correct. Killed by the hands of another.
0: Hands of another. Such a loaded phrase.
10: Turns out, Bill's murder wasn't the only high-profile death in the Stout family. When we come back...
13: I will never forget crying on my bed, thinking my life's never going to be the same. My hero's gone.
10: And later, fright in the night.
13: Someone starts tapping on my window.
0: Whoa.
10: When Dateline continues...

0: Noah Stout, slim and strong, loved to run. Was a cross-country man, Gonzaga University in Washington State. That summer, home from college, he'd taken a weekend trip with old friends and returned on Sunday to the nightmare waiting on Trapper Meadow Road.
1: My mom was hysterical, and my brother was crying as well. I just remember hearing your dad's gone and thinking, like, what do you mean he's gone?
2: Did they tell you he was murdered?
1: I don't think they used the term murder right away. I think they said, like, he'd been shot.
0: No one knew, more than most, the ways grief can drag a family down. Though it had begun, the Stout family saga, so well. Bill, his apparently murdered father, had grown up in California, farm country, Central Valley. It's where he met and married Ann, adopted her little boy, Ben. Noah and Matt soon followed, and they idolized big brother Ben. Anyway, their dad, Bill, was a tradesman, a drywall installer. That's how he met Mark and Denise Ecker.
3: We had a downturn here in construction during the mid-90s, and he would take the family, load up the three boys and Ann, and he would start driving to Montana after he got off work on a Friday. Bill wanted something else, and he found what he was looking for on several trips up to Montana.
0: Found it here, outside the town of Darby, plunked down years and years ago, a few miles as the crow flies from the Montana-Idaho border. Jenny Levy was a cub reporter around here.
4: It's a really beautiful place, I think, that attracts a diverse group of people. You have retirees and young families.
5: But then there's a kind of another side to the place, too, right?
4: Right. There's an interesting group of people in the West, I think, that prefer to live on the boundary of wilderness.
0: And in this out-of-the-way place, Bill bought 20 acres on Trapper Meadow Road and built this house with his very own hands.
2: Do you remember anything about that move?
1: I wasn't pleased about it, and so I was a strong dissenter in our move. Some of my earliest memories, my dad telling me bedtime stories about a guy named Montana Mike, who was living all these adventures. When he moved there, he's like, I'm going to be Montana Mike. He was telling the stories as much to himself as he was to me. And that was really his dream, to live somewhere that I think he felt he could feel unencumbered, feel free, I think.
0: And Bill was happy, content. He did all the things Montana men did.
6: You know, you look in the dictionary, there's Bill, there's Montana. That rugged, handsome, mm-hmm. quiet, the hunter, the fisherman.
0: Bill put up drywall around the valley and worked at a guest ranch and later at a long-term care facility.
6: Anne put so much of herself into raising those boys and making a happy family life.
3: Those boys were gentlemen. Mm-hmm. Bill would tell me how proud he and Anne were of the grades that the kids had, because academically they were killing it.
0: Until Ben was 18, he'd been away at college, was home on winter break. And one awful day he left an obscure note on the fridge and walked into the woods and killed himself. His death, that first family horror, now just a page and a file in a box. But Noah was just 11 and felt responsible somehow.
1: I will never forget crying on my bed and thinking my life's never going to be the same. My hero's gone. And for years I dealt, and still deal with that. I think about Ben every day.
2: Did you know there was pain there? Did anybody in the family know?
1: I think my parents recognized. I don't know what made them think about it, but they sought out counseling for him. Ben was an artist. He was in a rock band, and that was his outlet for his pain. I still have copies of his poems that I read. And
2: you're mourning him still?
1: Yeah, yeah. For years, I would still deal with that. I think about Ben every day.
2: Did you know there was pain there? Did anybody in the family know?
1: I think my parents recognized. I don't know what made them think about it, but they sought out counseling for him. Ben was an artist. He was in a rock band, and that was his outlet for his pain. I still have copies of his poems that I read. And
2: you're mourning him still?
1: Yeah, yeah. For years, I'd have these nightmares, and we're getting chased, and I'm trying to carry my brother, and I just can't carry him. I don't know what it is, but in so many ways, that one of those things chasing us was my guilt, and thinking that I couldn't save my brother when I wanted to.
0: Nothing was really the same after that.
1: There was a stress that piled onto my parents as a result of my brother's death.
5: A marriage does come under enormous strain when a child dies, especially if a child dies in that way.
1: It wasn't their fault. Ben had a challenge that he felt that he couldn't overcome, and he chose to make a decision that was entirely his own.
0: Mark Ecker suggested counseling. Bill's answer was unyielding.
3: Oh, no, no, no, no, we're good. So it was kind of that pack it down inside and maybe we could deal with it some other day.
0: But now, 7 years after the day of Ben's suicide on the same property, Bill was dead?
3: I couldn't fathom this. Gone? Dead? Murdered? None of that seemed real.
0: Oh, but it was.
5: Did your mind go anywhere in particular?
1: I mean, this is not something that happened in our small town, right? I mean, there were like two high-profile deaths in our community in a few years, and they were my families at that house. Like, how is this happening?
0: How indeed. What's the old adage? Start close. There were sheriff's deputies coming to the door.
7: Coming up, a town with eyes everywhere.
8: I got the best cameras you could get.
7: What did they see? And hard questions for a son.
9: Did you shoot your dad?
10: Why would you ask that?

0: A setting June sun, long and lazy, was busy playing with color on Trapper Peak as a flock of investigators settled into the house in the meadow with their probing eyes and endless questions.
1: One of the questions they asked is something like, would anyone want to hurt your dad? My dad was like, again, like was a very kind person, like fairly introverted, so didn't know enough people to make them angry.
0: So, said Noah, said Bill's friends, no one would want to kill him.
2: We would sit and talk and try to, how could this happen? Was the house broken into? Then they just lost Ben. Mm-hmm. So how much can one family bear?
0: But as they looked carefully at Bill's body, his wound, his bed, investigators were focused on more specific things. They'd get to who did it, sure. But first, a question that just might lead them there. What time did Bill breathe his last? In his bed, before a bullet ended his life?
3: When the detectives and the coroner first arrived, what was the estimate of the amount of time that Bill had been dead?
4: When they first arrived, there was some indications that he'd been dead. I believe it was 8 to 10 hours at that point.
3: So if they arrived at 5 p.m., most likely that morning?
4: Morning, correct.
0: But that morning, and all day, Bill had been alone at home. Ann and their 16-year-old, Matt, had spent the whole day 70 miles up the highway in Missoula, shopping. They both told the detectives Bill must have been killed soon after they left.
5: What was Bill doing when you left?
6: Oh, he was still in bed sleeping.
0: Matt confirmed they left that morning.
7: We left the house about 8:15, 8:30.
0: An alibi, if investigators could confirm it. But who would have seen them way out here in rural Montana? You might be surprised.
8: They put him at the right place at the right time.
0: This is Larry Rose, who's proudly worn the badge for more than three decades as Marshal of Darby, population 800. Larry's office, right here on Main Street, is a cowboy movie's fever dream. Animal skins, an old-fashioned jail cell, just like time stopped in about 1880.
8: I would try to keep it as Western as we could.
0: But then, walk over here to the desk in the corner. That is a town-wide, very sophisticated surveillance system.
8: I got the best cameras you could get.
9: There are video cameras everywhere. Cameras peering from flower pots, storefronts, planter barrels. How many cameras? 60, I asked.
10: Nah, more than that, said the marshal.
0: He's always watching.
4: He monitors speed through the little main street of Darby. It is often a useful tool during investigations.
3: It's kind of unusual for a little town like Darby.
4: It's a little unusual.
0: So, if the marshal's cameras could verify Matt and Ann had indeed driven up to Missoula that morning, maybe they'd be in the clear.
6: Matthew and I just planned the night before to just go first thing in the morning and do things in Missoula.
0: And sure enough, there were Ann and Matt, driving Bill's red truck through Darby, headed for Missoula, 8:28 a.m. Once there, they had breakfast at IHOP, where Ann placed a call to Bill and got his voicemail.
11: We're having breakfast right now at IHOP, and then we're probably going to hit Costco last, so if you can think of more stuff that I need to pick up, call and let me know. Talk to you later. Love you. Bye.
0: Ann said she and Matt went on to make several stops, Walmart, the mall, and so on. And later in the afternoon, as promised, Costco, where again she tried to call Bill.
11: I haven't heard from you yet, so you must not need anything. Call me right away. Bye.
0: The marshal's cameras showed them heading back through Darby on the way home at 3:40 p.m., just as they said.
6: We walked in, and we were just putting things away, and I was yelling for Bill. And it was really quiet, so I didn't think anything of it. I figured he had gone somewhere.
0: But about 40 minutes after no Bill showing up, Ann opened the door to their bedroom. And
6: he was in bed, and he didn't look like him.
0: And then, said Matt, panic set in.
7: The mom yelled, who left the house on the 1291.
3: So Matt backed up his mom's story about what they did during that day, their movements, their timeline.
4: Yes, they had gone to Missoula and done various errands, correct.
3: She was telling the truth?
4: Yes.
0: Still, investigators had to ask the obvious questions.
12: Do you have anything to do with the death of Bill?
13: No. I love Bill very much. He was very important to my life the way it was. I had had enough bad things happening in my life, and he was always the stable person.
0: Matt, on the other hand, said things that were a little surprising.
14: Did you say he loved you, Dad?
7: I didn't. I mean, I just didn't really feel like there was much love for me in it.
12: Did you shoot your dad?
14: Why would you ask that?
12: Well, I need to know.
14: No, I did not shoot my dad. I mean, I don't... Why would I shoot my dad?
12: Okay. Well, see, I don't know. If there are answers, I need to hear them from you. Because there's a wonderful woman in there that needs to know.
14: I don't know. I honestly don't know anything about it.
12: Okay. Would you suspect that your mother would?
14: I don't think so. I mean, occasionally they didn't really, have... And they had their little, little things.
0: They? Little things? Well, now that was certainly true. The untold story. Maybe not so little.
9: Coming up...
1: Someone's out there, and I'm terrified.
9: A late-night visitor who, for some reason, is targeting Noah's father.
1: Do you remember what you were thinking? Like, what did you do?
9: When Dateline continues.
0: Noah Stoud unpacked the case file of his father's murder, pulled out page by page, and was transported right back to that Sunday evening in June, when Bill's body was found, and those investigators were so full of questions.
1: And the only thing I knew was going back to 2 years before that, right?
0: Thing was, Noah did know about someone who seemed to want to hurt his dad. So did his mother, Anne. Though it took a few painful questions to get there.
5: Did Bill have any problems with anyone?
13: No. He got along well with everybody, but... He had an affair a couple of years ago.
0: And there it was, a path to follow. Anne told the investigators that 2 years before the murder, Bill attended an old friend's wedding halfway across the country in Fort Smith, Arkansas. Spent the weekend in a hotel where he became reacquainted, shall we say, with an old flame.
13: He told me that they only had sex a couple of times, but I think it was more of that they talked on the phone.
10: It was midlife stupid, said Bill, after Ann found out somehow and confronted him and he confessed.
0: He swore it was over. And it was. For him, that is. Not for her.
3: When and how did you become aware that something had happened, that your dad had maybe transgressed?
1: Was there a time that my parents sat my brother and I down and said, this happened? I don't remember a time like that, but I remember the fights getting more heated. Like, there was more yelling. I remember overhearing what was being yelled and putting two and two together.
0: Why were they fighting? Because, said Anne, that woman, that Arkansas woman, wouldn't let it go. And what began to happen here on Trapper Meadow Road was terrifying.
1: I remember it was late at night and my parents were arguing or something like that. And at one point I hear one of my parents say, she's coming here. And I was like, well, what's happening? And who's coming here?
0: Then, said Noah, in the still silence of a Montana night, he heard a car grinding up their long driveway. Heard it stop outside the house.
1: Hear the door shut and... My parents made a point, like, they're still in the bedroom. They've, like, locked the door and all that, and they're, I don't know, panicking. and I'm closest to it, and I hear like someone kind of crouching around my window, and someone starts tapping on my window.
3: Whoa.
1: I'm facing away from the window, and I'm terrified. And someone's out there. Like, it's like a horror movie. Then, so the next morning we come outside, and our cars have been egged, and some other things have been thrown on our cars.
3: Like what?
1: Like poop. And like just things have been thrown on our cars. And I know
3: that's
1: I had to
3: pretty
1: clean up those things.
3: Disgusting.
1: Yeah. Oh, yeah. Yeah, it was. Yeah.
3: Do you remember what you were thinking?
1: Like, what did you do, Dad? Like what is happening?
15: Nine
0: 5 o'clock the next morning.
15: My car just got egged. What's your name? Bill Stout, S-T-O-U-T.
0: Bill called the sheriff's office to report the vandalism and to tell them about the enraged woman who, with a sister now, was making his life a kind of hell.
15: It's two people from Arkansas, and they've been harassing them. It's a remote area, so if you hurry, you might catch them.
0: Bill told them, too, that he'd been getting weird hang-up phone calls, and he and his kids and even his friends started getting hateful emails from someone with a strange handle.
16: I started getting an email from
2: Freak of Ark.
16: Freak of Ark. But I started getting these emails, and the emails would say things like, Bill and Ann are not going to remain married, and I'm going to marry Bill. And when I marry Bill, Ann's going to have to leave. And I'm paraphrasing all this. But these emails kept coming in.
2: And I'm reading this and I'm thinking, what does this mean? Why are they sending them to you?
0: So many emails. This one said Freak of Ark was changing her email address to Montana Barb 2001. Letters arrived too, postmarked from Fort Smith, Arkansas. One containing an invitation to a Welcome to Montana Together Again barbecue for Barbara and Bill. An engagement party of sorts. Mark finally decided to say something to Bill.
16: We're sitting in a restaurant in Salinas, and at one point during breakfast, I said to Bill, I said, hey, I'm not sure exactly how to say this, but I'm getting several emails, and he stopped me. And he said, no, Mark, just it's this crazy person. And I said, okay, so I shouldn't be worried about any of these. And he said, no, don't be worried about it. So we just let the whole thing go at that point.
0: But then, less than 2 weeks before Bill's death, two things happened. A car followed Noah home late one night.
3: So what'd your dad say about that car following up the driveway?
1: I believe he said something like, I should have gotten my gun or something like that.
0: Then, a few days later, somebody took the gun.
1: Yeah, I just thought, well, it's probably you misplaced it or something like that.
0: The gun, a 9mm pistol, was normally stored in a gun safe in Bill and Ann's bedroom closet. Bill was in a panic. Had that woman gotten into the house?
4: He called a report into the sheriff's office, saying this handgun's missing, and he's concerned because he knows or he believes that there's this lady out there who won't leave him alone, stalking him.
3: Well, and there's been evidence that she's been right there at the house.
4: Right.
3: Tapping on the window.
4: Right.
3: Putting feces on the car.
4: Yes.
3: Eggs.
4: It's very clear that this deeply affected Bill. He was worried.
0: And now Bill was dead. Sheriff's detectives received calls from nearly a dozen friends and family members of Bill's about the woman in Arkansas. Her name? Barbara Miller.
16: My reaction was, they got a murderer running around. Put out a dragnet. Find this woman.
4: There were people all the way from here in Montana to down in California that were pointing their finger at Barbara Miller. Yes.
0: Did that angry woman have something to do with what happened to Bill Stout? Barbara Miller of Arkansas was about to receive a visit from investigators looking into a homicide. Coming up.
4: She was definitely a person of interest to a suspect, somewhere in that category.
17: Questions. Would there be answers?
18: I'm not going to let you tap anything.
19: Oh, that's fine. I was just wondering.
18: I'm not going to let you spy on me.

0: Bill Stout had been in the morgue 2 days when detectives made their move on the woman from Arkansas. Not personally, though. They didn't rush to the airport. Instead, they'd picked up the phone, called the sheriff in Fort Smith, Arkansas, asked if he'd mind sending some detectives round to Barbara's place. That is, the woman with whom Bill Stout had a brief affair, who was suspected of harassing him and his family, sending humiliating emails, perhaps stealing his gun, and maybe killing him.
1: She was definitely a person of interest to a suspect, somewhere in that category.
2: Hello, is this the Miller residence?
0: At first, she said she had no idea why those detectives were so ramped up about her.
3: I see the guy for a weekend.
2: Yeah.
3: And talked to him for a couple of months, and now he's murdered, and you're coming to me.
2: Well, we're going to everybody, and so what we're doing is trying to find out, you know, everybody that he knows. And
3: why
2: stuff.
3: Am I being questioned?
2: Well, because he knew you, and so we were just wondering.
3: And why would someone in Arkansas want to hurt him? You should be looking for somebody who killed him.
2: Right.
3: I don't see how I could help.
0: So then the detectives changed tack a little and asked her about her email. And that certainly produced a response.
3: I'm not going to let you tap into my email.
2: Oh, that's fine. I'm not. I was just wondering.
3: I'm not going to let you spy on me. Haven't done anything. I haven't seen him.
0: Barbara Miller's mind raced as the detectives

0: But before long, it seemed Bill had other ideas.
1: He basically told me he'd already gotten married once right out of high school, and it didn't last very long. He was very disillusioned with marriage.
0: How was that for you?
1: I thought I could change his mind, but
0: you tried.
1: Obviously, he didn't feel the same way about it that I did.
0: And with that, it was over.
1: It was my decision to move on.
0: How did he take it?
1: He was fine. I mean, as far as I know, I didn't have any more contact with him.
0: And pretty soon Barbara married someone else, moved with him to Arkansas, had a couple of kids, and forgot all about Bill. Until it was 2005. A newly divorced Barbara attended her sister's wedding at this hotel in Fort Smith, Arkansas. And it just so happened Bill was invited too. He'd kept up his friendship with Barbara's brothers.
2: Were you, like, looking for another husband at that stage? Or were you
1: I was fine.
0: But on the evening Barbara got to the hotel where the wedding was being held,
1: we had been to the bachelorette party. And when we got back, he was there.
2: So what was it like to see him at this family gathering?
1: It was surreal. I didn't know he was going to be there. He looked just the same.
2: 30 years on.
1: Oh, yeah. Yeah.
0: And with that, it was over.
1: It was my decision to move on.
0: How did he take it?
1: He was fine. I mean, as far as I know, I didn't have any more contact with him.
0: And pretty soon Barbara married someone else, moved with him to Arkansas, had a couple of kids, and forgot all about Bill. Until it was 2005. A newly divorced Barbara attended her sister's wedding at this hotel in Fort Smith, Arkansas. And it just so happened Bill was invited too. He'd kept up his friendship with Barbara's brothers.
2: Were you, like, looking for another husband at that stage? Or were you
1: I was fine.
0: But on the evening Barbara got to the hotel where the wedding was being held,
1: we had been to the bachelorette party. And when we got back, he was there.
2: So what was it like to see him at this family gathering?
1: It was surreal. I didn't know he was going to be there. He looked just the same.
2: 30 years on.
1: Oh, yeah. Yeah.
2: And Did your heart do a little flip when you saw him?
1: Yes. I hadn't kept up with him at all. So we had a lot to talk about.
0: And that bar talk turned into hotel room talk. Turned into something else. Along the way, for Bill anyway, inconvenient truths took a little holiday.
2: What did he tell you about his circumstances?
1: He told me that he was separated and living apart from his wife.
2: Was he looking to get a divorce?
1: Yes.
0: Might even have meant it, as biology worked its eternal magic in that little weekend hotel room. And then Barbara drove home, and Bill flew back to Montana, still both blissfully wrapped in a gauzy veil. For weeks, there were calls every day, letters, cards. According to Barbara, plans were made for her to visit and then move to Montana. Until, a couple of months later, something changed.
2: Tell me what your first intimation was that there was something wrong.
1: He didn't call that night. And the last couple times I'd talked to him, he sounded distant. And like, you know, he was having second thoughts.
0: And after that, said Barbara, they never spoke again.
2: What was that like?
1: That was sad. I was hurt.
2: Oh, yeah.
1: And, but I understood.
0: Now, 2 years after she said she last heard from him, detectives were on her doorstep. Detectives who weren't so sure she was really all that surprised and offended.
3: I mean, you could ask all the questions you want. That is the story. End of story.
0: Oh, but it wasn't. Not even close.
4: Coming up,
5: Barbara Miller seemed to be completely baffled.
4: Not only was she baffled, there was someone she was frightened of.
3: I'm very scared of her. I don't want to upset her.
4: When Dateline continues.

0: They were all here, in the file, the pages that revealed his father's betrayal of his mother's trust. And the awkward questions those detectives in Arkansas had good reason to put to Barbara Miller, the woman Bill Stout had bedded, then feared. He was terrified of her, of what she might do. He was sure it was Barbara who sneaked onto his property, vandalized his home.
1: 911?
2: My car just got egged.
0: Who tapped on his son's window at night. Who'd repeatedly emailed Bill's friends and family from an account called Freak of Ark.
3: He said, "No, Mark, it's this crazy person."
0: When Bill told the sheriff that his 9mm pistol suddenly vanished, he said he was pretty sure Barbara was behind it.
4: He said, "I've had a problem with this woman in the past, and my dad was killed less than a month later."
0: But a strange thing happened when Arkansas detectives questioned Barbara all about this.
5: How did she respond to those questions?
3: Barbara Miller seemed to be completely baffled by the sudden appearance of law enforcement interested in Bill Stout.
5: She said?
3: She said.
0: Barbara's version of events was very different. Like, after Bill made it clear their relationship was over, she said she sent only one angry email. And after all that, nothing. No cards, no letters. Said she knew nothing at all about an email address called Freak of Ark. And didn't do any of the awful things Bill thought she did up in Montana. In fact, Barbara said she was the one living in fear, not of Bill, but of Bill's wife, Ann.
6: "I'm very scared of her. I don't want to upset her. I don't want to be involved in this."
0: Scared? Of sweet, kind-hearted Ann Stout? Please. But that's what she claimed. Barbara Miller told those detectives that after the affair with Bill broke off, it was she who started getting a series of unnerving emails and phone calls from Ann. Or so she said.
7: What was the nature of the conversations? Was she angry? Were they friendly?
8: You know, as far as I can remember, she was trying to be calm about it. I could hear, you know, the animosity and the anger come through every now and then, but she was trying not to let that come out. I didn't want to be rude. It's almost like she wanted to be my friend. Mm-hmm. I didn't want to be her friend, but I didn't want to hurt her feelings either.
0: Southern manners? Perhaps. Or maybe she was only too aware that Bill's wife might want to teach her a lesson.
8: My boss called me into his office and told me.
7: What did he tell you?
8: He asked me, you know, what's going on? Because he got a phone call from a woman who said that I was using the company email for personal business.
7: Oh.
8: Because she had threatened to put a restraining order on me, have the police come and serve it to me there.
0: But as detectives stood in front of Barbara's house just outside Fort Smith, Arkansas, none of that mattered now. The only thing that did was to find out whether Barbara killed Bill Stout up in Montana or not. Barbara needed an alibi. Right quick.
8: Well, I showed him my telephone bills. I showed him, you know, I go to work every day. I said, "Well, what day did this happen?"
0: Well, as we told you, it was a Sunday. Happened to be the 10th of June. So where was Barbara then?
8: And I said, "I was at Walmart. I have a receipt."
0: This Walmart, in Van Buren, Arkansas, to be exact. Or so she said. So the detectives checked it out.
8: They went to Walmart and got the footage of my husband and I buying groceries for a birthday party that we were going to.
0: Here it is. Just before 1 p.m., more than 1,600 miles across the country, a good 25-hour drive away from the home where Bill was killed.
7: You were at Walmart that day.
8: I was at Walmart. And I'd never even been to Montana, period.
7: Once they saw that, they're probably a lot nicer to you.
8: Yeah, they were just doing their job.
7: Sure.
0: But though they searched high and low, detectives could not find even a hint of evidence that Barbara played any part in Bill's murder, didn't shoot him herself, and didn't hire anybody else to do it either.
5: So it couldn't have been her.
3: Couldn't have been her.
7: I think this is perhaps the first time that I've sat across from a person accused by at least 10 other people of committing a murder. And yet you're really kind of a nice person who lived 1,500 miles away from where it occurred.
8: And had no knowledge of it till after it happened.
7: So then, who did? And what about all those cards and letters and emails? All the harassment of Bill Stout and his wife Anne and his two sons and many of his friends by someone called the Freak of Ark. There's a devious architecture to this sort of thing. Unexpected, complicated, even sophisticated. But almost always with a little flaw.
1: Coming up, when Anne Stout came home, Bill had been dead for 8 to 10 hours. A pretty big window.
9: It could mean Bill was alive when they left. It could mean he was dead when they left, but it was really very much up in the air.
3: Correct.
1: And later,
9: have you ever seen a murder case in which so many people close to the victim were pointing at the wrong suspect?
1: When Dateline continues. Returning to our story, Bill Stout, a husband and father, has been found dead in bed.
7: They tell you he was murdered.
4: I think they said like he'd been shot.
1: Detectives questioned a woman with whom Bill had an affair.
3: He believes that there's this lady out there stalking him.
8: I'd never even been to Montana, period.
1: Eventually, his ex-flame was cleared. So who was it?
3: The handgun was found in the garage. It's a big clue, of course.
1: And there was another.
3: The stomach stops digesting at the moment of death.
1: But even as investigators closed in, not everyone was convinced.
10: I was leading a charge up the mountain that you got the wrong person.
1: Here again is Keith Morrison.
7: A few days after Bill Stout's life was so
3: found in the garage, it's a big clue, of course.
1: And there was another.
3: The stomach stops digesting at the moment of death.
1: But even as investigators closed in, not everyone was convinced.
10: I was leading a charge up the mountain that you got the wrong person.
1: Here again is Keith Morrison.
7: A few days after Bill Stout's life was so cruelly ended, his family and friends gathered in Darby to say their goodbyes to a man who loved Montana.
4: And it was packed, and people shared a lot of nice memories that I hadn't heard of. Things like, you know, I was in need, and your dad fixed my house for free and said, don't worry about it, and things like that. There's so many people there that care about you, care about your family.
7: Sure.
4: And it was a day I'll never forget.
7: But investigators were right back at square one. Their initial suspect, Barbara Miller, now ruled out as the person who killed Bill in his bed. And yet, there seemed to be so many red flags about her. How could Bill have been so wrong?
3: Up to the day he died, Bill actually believed Barbara Miller was stalking him and had ill intent.
7: So, if Barbara didn't kill Bill, who did? Detectives called in Bill's family. More questions to ask.
11: I'm at the Ravalli County Sheriff's Office in the interview room with Ann Stout.
7: Again, they went over, hour by hour, the last weekend of Bill's life.
11: Is there something that you feel that I may have missed during our first conversation?
7: Remember, the first coroner on the scene said Bill likely died about 8 to 10 hours before his body was found, and that was Sunday afternoon about 5 p.m., meaning he was likely murdered in the vicinity of 8 a.m., when Ann and Matt were just leaving or had just left for a day of shopping in Missoula. Both Ann and son Matt repeated what they'd said before. They simply didn't know what happened.
9: So it could mean Bill was alive when they left. It could mean he was dead when they left, but it was really very much up in the air.
3: Correct.
7: And Matt said he was absolutely certain he did not hear a gunshot. So the detectives went back to pay another visit to the Marshal of Darby and his cameras. Ann had told detectives that on the day before he was murdered, Saturday, June 9th, Bill went for a ride on his Harley. Said he was going to Missoula. And sure enough, 1:58 p.m. Saturday afternoon, there is Bill riding his motorcycle through town, heading north. Then, 3:31 p.m., detectives found Bill walking into the Harley-Davidson store in Missoula and walking back out 10 minutes later, 3:41. But from there? Well, for several hours it was unknowable. Riding his Harley, maybe? Did he see anyone? He told his wife he stopped and had a beer, which, according to Anne, was out of character.
12: Anyone who knows him would tell you that he never drinks during the day. Never.
7: Was Anne wondering if Bill, given his past affair, had been cheating on her again? Well, no. The detectives found the bar where Bill stopped and confirmed he had one beer. Apparently, alone. And a few hours later, 7:55 p.m., the marshal's cameras caught Bill riding south through Derby back toward home. Which meant he would have arrived a few minutes after 8 p.m., which comported exactly with what Anne had told them. She said she was grilling steak for dinner.
12: So Bill drove up right when I was barbecuing, right when I was taking it off the grill or turning it over. I gave it to Matthew and I told Bill his will be a second.
13: Okay.
12: And then I put broccoli on for Bill. We just steamed broccoli and Matthew won't eat broccoli.
13: Okay. And did you have a potato?
12: Baked potatoes.
7: Well, Bill and Anne were in for the evening. Matt had plans.
3: After dinner, Matt had left for a bonfire with the high school friends.
7: The marshal's cameras caught Matt driving through Derby in his Suburban at 9:08 p.m. Anne said she and Bill watched TV and then made love. At around 10 p.m., Bill called a friend and made plans to go horseback riding the next day. That would be Sunday. Cameras caught Matt driving back home through Derby 11:28 p.m. Saturday. Anne said she waited up for Matt, then joined Bill in the bedroom, where he was already fast asleep.
13: So you woke up the next morning in your bed?
12: Well, I would sleep in my bed. I always sleep in my bed.
7: And it all fit. Most of it confirmed by those cameras. But there was one more little thing. One more official-looking piece of paper. Noah fished out of that box. What could Anne Stout tell investigators about that?
14: Coming up.
3: We now knew we were dealing with a very narrow window of time.
14: Could broccoli solve this murder?
3: The stomach stops digesting at the moment of death. The florets on the broccoli were still recognizable.
14: When Dateline continues.
7: It was Friday, 5 days after Anne Stout called 911 to report the death of her husband, Bill, here on Chopper Meadow Road. The scene, the Ravalli County Courthouse, up the road in Hamilton, Montana.
13: Today's date is June 15th, 2007.
7: And investigators were about to deliver some unpleasant news because after Bill's death, an autopsy had been done. And according to the medical examiner, Bill Stout did not die on Sunday morning at around 8, like the coroner on the scene had guessed. How did they know? Broccoli. That last meal Anne cooked for Bill on Saturday night when he got back from his motorcycle ride. It was one of his favorites, steak, broccoli, and potatoes. And now, said the medical examiner, that last meal had told its story.
3: The stomach stops digesting at the moment of death.
9: Yes.
3: And what the medical examiner noticed was, immediately upon seeing the stomach contents, things that digest very quickly, potatoes is which they had, hadn't digested. In fact, he used his fingers like this, and he said that the florets on the broccoli were still recognizable. And those delicate things in our food are what you would see disappear first, and they were still there.
7: Meaning that Bill Stout must have been shot to death after eating his last meal, 9 p.m. or soon after, on Saturday night.
9: How did that change your theory of this crime?
3: At that point, dramatically changed the landscape of the investigation, because we now knew we were dealing with a very narrow window of time, which became pretty evident was a window of time in which Ann was alone with Bill.
0: And if Bill Stout was killed when he was alone with Ann on Saturday night, well, that changed everything. Ann Stout, quite obviously, had no idea what she was walking into with her attorney, just off screen here, that day at the sheriff's office.
13: Ann, in this folder are the results of our investigation.
12: Okay.
13: Can we pull up to the table together, you and I?
12: I do not want to see. I think I already shared with you.
13: I don't have
12: graphic.
13: Yeah, I don't have that. Okay.
0: Thing is, it wasn't just that last meal they wanted to talk to Ann about. Crime scenes do tend to tell a story, even if sometimes it's hard to discern exactly what that story is. And from the moment investigators walked into Ann and Bill's house, something didn't smell right about this one. Literally.
3: One of the pervading things spoken of by people who had been in the house early on was that there was a very powerful smell of bleach throughout the house.
0: Almost like someone had been cleaning up. And sure enough, pretty soon they came across three loads of still wet laundry smelling strongly of bleach and stuffed into various places, like in this laundry hamper. And inside the hamper, more than just clothes. What was a holster doing in there? And a rubber glove.
3: What did they find on that glove? On the outside of the glove and on the inside of the glove, DNA matching and Stout.
0: Of course, there might have been an innocent answer. These could have been her regular cleaning gloves. Who knew, really? But as for the holster, it was made for a 9mm pistol. And now, things were about to get worse for Ann. Because, remember, that gun Bill had reported missing from the safe just before his death? It turned up, too, maybe 50 feet away from Bill's prostrate body.
3: The handgun was found to be in the garage inside of one of the saddlebags on Bill's motorcycle. It's a big clue, of course.
0: The gun, the glove, the cleanup. Was there another logical explanation? One that pointed not to Ann, but to another person in the household? Maybe? As the killer? So far, she'd had an explanation for everything. So maybe she had another one. Maybe.
14: Coming up.
13: I guess at this point I would ask you, what actually happened the other night?
14: Ann, in the hot seat.
13: I've got a time of death that shows that Bill wasn't alive when you left that morning. You told me that he spoke to you. He died before you left.
14: When Dave...

0: All the transcripts were here for Noah Stout to read if he dared. Read, for example, about the moment in the police interview with his mother when things got real. When those detectives in the room with Anne were about to attempt to link her with Bill's murder, her husband, Noah's father. The moment was this. They read her her rights.
1: With those rights in mind, do you want to talk to me?
2: Yes.
1: All right.
2: Clear everything up.
0: Then they seemed to back off a little. They complimented Anne for the fine young men she and Bill had raised. Their interviews, too, had gone into the box, Noah's and Matt's. Uncomfortable interviews about their mother, their father, about what happened.
1: We thought they were wonderful young men. I wanted to just ask you, though, is your impression of your boys that they're truthful?
2: Yes.
1: Okay.
2: Very much so.
1: Okay.
0: And then here it came. No more niceties.
1: I guess at this point I would ask you, what actually happened the other night?
2: I don't know what you're asking, or I'm not sure what you want me to respond.
1: Well, here's what I would ask you to respond. I'll tell you that we will, if you want, work our way through all of this. But I'll tell you also that the results of our investigation show that you killed Bill.
2: They do not show that. They do not prove that, and you do not know that, because it did not happen.
3: Her reaction was one of, how could you say that about me?
0: Oh, but they were just getting started.
1: We know the gun wasn't stolen. It was taken. We know, because Noah told us, and you just told me that he's truthful.
2: Noah is very truthful, and so is Matthew.
1: That Bill told him, I didn't leave that gun safe unlocked. I didn't misplace that gun. Someone took it out of there. Someone with a key opened that gun safe and took that firearm. Both of your boys have told me they didn't do it.
2: And I didn't do it.
1: You know, Anne, I've got a time of death that shows that Bill wasn't alive when you left that morning. You told me that he spoke to you. He died before you left.
2: Okay.
1: Now that's science. That's not me.
2: No, that's not science. What was his time of death?
1: Well, actually, I wish that you would tell me that.
2: Oh, God.
1: See, I'm trying. I would like to work through this with you.
2: You are asking me a question that I don't have the answer for.
4: He has been taken into custody.
2: Oh, God! I'm not that tough. Do you have to take me into custody? You know where I'm at. I'll give you my passport. I have it. You can take any physical object. You can release me to somebody's custody. You don't know me. You don't know me.
1: Anne?
2: What?
1: You're under the arrest for the murder of Bill Stout.
2: Nothing was wrong that night. Good stuff happened.
1: I need to have you turn around and put
2: your
1: hands
2: behind
1: your back.
2: Oh, God, I've never been in trouble, please. I might want to.
1: Put your hands behind your back.
2: Oh, God, I've never had this. Everything I've lost in my life, everything when Bill died, you don't know what happened. I didn't think I even needed an attorney.
4: And I want to remind you that probably shouldn't say anything.
1: Here's what happens now, Ann. Another officer and I will escort you to the detention center, and you'll be booked into the River Valley County Jail. You will continue to be able to have access to your counsel.
2: Please don't leave me.
5: That Friday, I went running, and when I came back, myself wanted a voicemail from the sheriff, and he said, no, I just want you to know we've arrested your mom.
6: What was it like to hear that?
5: I was shocked. Like, it was, you know, I'm still mourning my dad. I've lost one parent. 5 days later, essentially, I'm losing another parent.
0: Noah was not the only one in shock. Out in California,
7: to get this phone call, and I'm thinking to myself, this is crazy. She was, you know, wife of the year, mother of the year. Hit me hard. And I just wanted to do something. I wanted to make some phone calls. I wanted to talk to somebody up there and see if I could make heads or tails of this, because there's no way she would have done that.
8: It was just unbelievable that Anne could have done anything like this.
0: Not Anne, they thought. Not Anne. Unthinkable. Impossible. All that planning, that careful orchestration, not the sort of thing kind-hearted Anne would do. Was it?
9: Coming up.
10: She was very kind and very well liked, and I think when it came out in the public, she's charged with homicide. That's a very big gasp in a very small town.
9: Had detectives made a massive mistake?
7: I was leading a charge up the mountain that you got the wrong person.
9: When Dateline continues.
0: When word spread through Montana's Bitterroot Valley that the suspect in Bill Stout's murder was his wife, well, the reaction was, Anne? Surely not Anne. Former reporter Jenny Levy.
10: She was very kind and very well liked, and I think when it came out in the public, she's charged with homicide. That's a very big gasp in a very small town.
0: Back in California, the Stout's close friends Mark Ecker and his wife Denise weren't just gasping. They were yelling, hell no.
7: I was leading a charge up the mountain that you got the wrong person. Anne did not do it, Anne would not do it, Anne could not do this.
0: But when Anne's trial began a year later, it soon became apparent that prosecutors believed the murder was just the final act in a richly complex, an inventive 2-year campaign. Her intent? To humiliate Bill. And long before she pulled the trigger to kill him, to make sure that family, friends, colleagues, the police would point the finger of blame at the woman with whom he'd had his fling, Barbara Miller.
11: Have you ever seen a murder case in which so many people close to the victim were pointing at the wrong suspect?
3: That was one of the unique things about this case, was the success Anne had at diverting attention to a very specific person.
11: A level of deviousness that's just hard to get your head around.
3: It was the product of some detailed planning before the crime.
0: But as so often happens with would-be diabolical killers, there were mistakes. When detectives visited Anne's office at the long-term care facility and took a little dive into her computer, they uncovered what looked like research into something uncaring.
3: The internet search histories included things like how to poison people, how to murder somebody.
0: Those hang-up phone calls? Bill thought it was Barbara breathing into the phone before hanging up. Investigators traced the calls to this payphone, steps from Anne's desk. And when they ran down the Freak of Arc email account, the IP address was the Stout's own home computer.
3: So it all fit together in everybody's mind that this email was actually Barbara Miller.
11: And then it turns out to come from Anne's basement.
3: Correct.
0: And the letters and cards starting soon after Bill confessed to his intemperate weekend, the Bill and Barbara barbecue invitation, they were all postmarked Fort Smith, Arkansas. Clever. How did she do it? Detectives talked to the Fort Smith postmaster, who'd received occasional envelopes full of letters addressed to Montana, which were dutifully stamped Fort Smith and put into the outgoing mail. Detectives discovered the subterfuge in Anne's car, unsent copies of those same cards and letters.
3: Anne's fingerprints are on the outside of the envelope, which would not be unusual. But when they opened it, not only did her DNA seal the envelope, but the only things found on the letter inside were latent prints from Ann Stout.
6: So many mistakes.
11: Mistakes, yes, but also more, a level of fiendishness.
10: It sort of smelled like really incredible sublimated anger that was really calculated and directed at hurting Bill and embarrassing him and humiliating him.
11: First you destroy him while he's alive and then you kill him. My goodness.
10: I think, too, that there was a lot of sympathy for this victim, and it seemed that Bill really tried to recover from that affair and wanted to. And maybe Anne falsely welcomed him back in and said, let's move forward. But then immediately thereafter, there were this trail of letters and phone calls and this trail of harassment.
11: The state's theory? The culmination of Anne's multi-year plan came just 10 days before Bill's murder, when, they claimed, Anne Stout stole Bill's gun from the safe, stashed it and its holster in the laundry hamper, where Bill would never look. But there was a problem. Anne had no experience firing a gun. So look at this. Detectives found this list in her bedside table, with an entry Anne claimed were instructions to use the washing machine. But?
3: Our lead detective looked at that and said that if you kind of read between the lines, that might be instructions on how to load and shoot a firearm. The red being when the safety's on, there's no red showing. When the safety's off, there's a little bit of red color showing, which didn't seem to have a lot of consistency with how to actually run her washing machine, except for the fact she used the word close.
7: Sure.
3: Perhaps instead of the word bullet.
11: But to make sure she could actually fire the gun, the state believed Anne tried it, fired a practice round. How'd they know? A neat piece of detection, beginning in this box of ammunition from Bill's gun safe.
3: When they opened the box, toward the middle of the box, were three missing rounds. In addition, there was a little flower that was inside of this box and inside of a box of ammunition.
11: A flower? Now that was a puzzle. Until an investigator noticed an unusual plant just outside the Stout's front door. Same little flower. So he looked at the dirt beneath the plant. And there it was. A spent shell casing. One of the missing rounds.
3: We believe that she took a practice round. When nobody was home, the spent shell landed by that plant. One of those little flowers gets in the box. She puts the box back, and the botanist narrowed the time that that plant blooms to about a 10-day window of time. That all happened within 10 days or so of Bill's death.
7: Which is right around the time he's reporting the gun is missing.
3: Exactly.
11: And after she killed Bill,
3: I have every reason to believe she simply carried the weapon out into the garage, wrapped in a towel, stuck it in the handbag.
11: Oh, and there was insurance, too. $500,000. The beneficiary? Anne.
7: So the affair with Barbara Miller.
3: Correct.
7: The $500,000 in insurance money.
3: Mm-hmm.
7: Angry woman, scorned. If you had to pick a motive here, what was it?
3: It's difficult to ascribe a single motive. The question that stands out is what would motivate someone to put in multiple years of planning and carrying it out. There was a level of anger behind this that did not go away.
11: My, my. What could Anne Stout's defense attorney say to all that?
9: Coming up.
12: Someone came in the house and did it. Not her.
9: And those searches for how to kill someone on Anne's computer?
12: Other people had access.
6: Why would other people be looking up a way to kill somebody when her husband's the one who winds up dead?
12: There's lots of stuff you can't explain.

0: Noah Stout was not allowed to sit through his mother's trial, since he was a witness after all. That's why when he opened up the box holding her case file, he finally learned what he wasn't privy to. As he waited patiently here outside the courtroom for his turn to testify.
1: Time seemed to just take forever. I got to know that little hallway pretty well. It was strange because I would get like kind of replays from the day. I would talk with my mom's attorney. I was still meeting with the police. I was still, you know, talking with people. I'm going and interacting in town. It's on the front page of the paper. I'm hearing about all of this.
2: That has to be so bizarre.
1: Yeah. Yeah, it was. It was definitely surreal.
0: Surreal, too, for Bill's friend, Mark, who by now had testified and had heard enough of the case against Ann to feel betrayed.
3: She duped me. I did not feel comfortable making eye contact with her. Just knowing what she had done to a very dear friend of mine.
0: Yes. What she'd allegedly done prompted prosecutors to make it known, however briefly, they were considering pursuing the death penalty. But, as we all know, a competent defense can make all the difference. This is Anne's attorney. Edge seemingly pointed to Anne. Was, said she, just poorly interpreted. Examples? Anne, he said, didn't know anything about that $500,000 insurance policy on Bill's life, despite what appears to be her signature on it. Or that Welcome to Montana barbecue invitation sent in envelopes bearing Anne's DNA. How did that get there? Well, who could know, he said. The Freak of Arc emails created on the family computer? Wasn't her. And at Anne's workplace, those searches on her office computer, how to poison someone, how to kill someone?
4: Other people had access.
5: Well, why would other people be looking up a way to kill somebody when her husband's the one who winds up dead?
4: There's lots of stuff you can't explain.
0: What about Bill's 9mm, the pistol that went missing shortly before his murder and then was used to kill him and was later found in the saddlebag of Bill's Harley? Sheehy argued this. If Anne was the cunning mastermind of some diabolical plot, then why would she dump the gun in the garage?
4: You use common sense. If you're smart enough to do all of that, then you're not going to be dumb enough to stick it in the saddlebag.
0: Besides, he said, the towel the pistol was wrapped in was unlike any other towel in the house. Must have maybe belonged to somebody else. You get the picture. So then back to the main question. How did Bill Stout end up with a bullet in his head?
4: When I hired the pathologist I had, That's when I thought, maybe we have a shot.
5: Maybe you have a shot. How?
4: That he committed suicide.
5: You think there's a chance he actually did commit suicide?
4: Yep.
0: All kinds of reasons, said defense attorney Sheehy. Bill was underwater on his mortgage, couldn't pay his bills, was facing tax liens.
4: My pathologist demonstrated to a jury how you could put the gun behind the back of your head.
5: Mm-hmm.
4: And he testified that he had had prior autopsies where people had done that.
5: Had committed suicide that way?
4: Yep.
5: How would he commit suicide when there was no gun on the bed with him?
4: Well, I have a theory.
5: Which is what?
4: That someone moved the gun, not her.
5: Who would have taken a gun, put it in his Harley, but not killed him? I mean, who would do such a thing?
4: I have some ideas, but I don't really want to discuss that.
0: The defense seemed to imply that if not Anne, it must have been someone else in the house. So who might it be? Well, there was an obvious of unstated possibility. The prosecutor didn't appreciate the inference.
6: There was apparently a strategy to point to the various items, using the handgun for an example. Mm-hmm. And the phrase over and over is used, well, we can't prove specifically who moved that handgun. It might have been Matt. It might have been Noah.
5: That's not a strategy you like.
6: I did not like it. I thought it was offensive to these young men and the memory of their dad.
0: But the defense attorney said that wasn't his intention. In fact, he said if anyone did move the gun, it might have been out of concern for Anne, who, remember, had already lost her son Ben to suicide years earlier.
5: The theory then would be that somebody would come in the house, find a person committed suicide, and in order to spare the feelings of the family or whatever, had taken the gun and then hid it somewhere.
4: Yeah, it happens.
5: That's just... Yeah.
4: It happens.
0: And Attorney Sheehy said he had evidence to back up the idea that the medical examiner was wrong, that Bill wasn't killed right after that Saturday evening meal, that he was still alive Sunday morning before he killed himself. The evidence? Coffee. There was caffeine in his bloodstream.
5: Why would that make a difference?
4: Because that means someone got up and made coffee.
5: Suggesting it was morning.
4: Mm-hmm.
0: Ann Stout said when she and Matt returned home, the TV was on and tuned to CNN, Bill's favorite channel. But what about the steak and broccoli in Bill's stomach? The dinner the medical examiner used to pin time of death to Saturday night? Well, said the defense, sometimes Bill got up and ate leftovers for breakfast. And he likely did that on Sunday as he sat alone in the house.
5: But to ask anybody, somebody's got steak and broccoli in their stomach. It's not breakfast you're talking about.
4: He would eat it for breakfast, according to his sons and her.
5: That's just weird.
4: I think it's weird my own son eats pizza for breakfast.
5: Uh-huh.
4: You know, you never know.
0: Was all this a little too clever? Even cynical? Well, there's one more thing you never know. And that is what a jury might do.
2: Coming up, the verdict.
1: It's like riding a roller coaster. Like these 12 people are making a decision that's going to impact you the rest of your life.
4: When they read it, she was standing up and I had to push her back down into the chair.
5: She was in shock.
4: Yep.
2: When Dateline...

0: The streets of the county seat, Little Hamilton, Montana, were alive all that June. The whole town seemed to be watching as this soft-spoken, respected woman, this mother of three, stood trial for a crime so calculating, few could even conceive of it.
1: There were a lot of people in the courtroom every day. It was packed.
0: Anstaus defense attorney Ed Sheehy had argued this was no murder at all, but a suicide by Bill Stout's own hand. And they all waited 6 hours while the jury decided what to believe. And then...
2: Is it possible to describe what it was like when you're watching them come back in and you're waiting for them to
3: say something? Oh, it's like riding a roller coaster. Like these 12 people are making decisions that's going to impact you the rest of your life.
0: There were no cameras present for the verdict, but the picture is vivid still in Attorney Sheehy's mind.
4: When they read it, she was standing up. She had her hands on the table.
0: Yeah.
4: She became as stiff as a board, and I had to push her back down into the chair.
0: She was in shock.
4: Yep.
0: In shock because the verdict was guilty. And seconds later, Ann Stout was led out of the courtroom and into this hallway.
3: The judge said, "You can say goodbye to your mom now." And so we go in there, my brother and I, and I've never seen someone in as much shock as she was. And she was just bringing us close to her and telling us that she loved us. And that was the last time that I saw my mom outside of a prison cell.
0: Except for one time, for her sentencing, when the prosecutor asked the judge to send Anne to prison for life without parole, and Noah, just 19 at the time, took the stand on his mother's behalf.
5: I really take offense at the fact that someone recommends that my mother has no redeeming social value. And when I think about justice, I don't think that the fact that the only contact that my father's grandchildren will have with my mother, with their grandmother or grandfather, will be through putting their hand against a bulletproof glass. And that's not justice to me.
0: It was a slightly surreal scene in the courtroom, and even more so when Anne herself rose to speak.
6: I cannot explain to you how his death has devastated my life and that of our families. Today I speak not only for myself, I speak as the widow of my husband, Bill.
0: It was, in a word, bizarre.
6: Bill's death has left those who cared about him mourning for the man that he was. Gone forever is the friend he was to me. The son he was to his mother and mine. And father to the young men that he was so proud of.
0: It also left the judge unmoved.
7: The reason that your children will be deprived of your company is not because you've been convicted of this crime, it's because you committed this crime. That's the court's judgment in this case. You'd be committed to Montana State Prison for women for the rest of your natural life.
0: Anne Stout, who declined our request for an interview, will be eligible for parole, but not until 2038, when she is 73 years old.
3: I think giving someone something like a life sentence removes someone from the equation and thinks that we don't need to think about this person anymore. And that person, my mom included, is still going to live and still has their life. And if we're going to house that person, we need to think about, like, how can we actually rehabilitate this person, not just punish these people.
0: Son Matt declined our request for an interview, but he keeps in touch with his mom, visits her in prison when he can, And Noah does too. In fact, after his mother went to prison, Noah attended law school, where the murder of Bill Stout was used as a case study for students in a class on evidence. And when we last spoke, he was his mother's attorney of record.
3: Being front row and center, being a witness at a trial, being the child of a victim and child of someone in prison, definitely gave me an interesting view on our American criminal justice system.
2: I could well imagine.
0: The young man who finally had the courage to look in the box, the case file, that told his family's story.
2: Has it helped to look inside?
3: It didn't help right away. Definitely pretty sad when I was reading it, because I mean, it's something you live with every day. Knowing that I've opened it, I've looked at it, and doesn't change me as a person.

0: I'm Lester Holt, and on Dateline, a wealthy doctor disappears, and his wife discovers that the man she married was a man she never knew.
1: I love you, baby.
2: I love you, baby.
3: The best vacation ever.
2: Yay!
4: I woke up to a nightmare. I see an empty side of the bed. He's not there.
5: He could have been kidnapped. He could have been attacked.
3: The captain says, Mark is not coming back.
6: He was a slippery guy.
7: He's in Miami. He's in New York. Israel.
4: It's not anything I've ever heard done. A physician just abandoning a practice.
8: I said to him, Mark, I know who you are. I know what you did here.
9: Did you hear anyone mention the scary room?
10: Yes. The staff hadn't gone into that room in months.
4: I began to slowly put the puzzle pieces together.
7: This is a story about heroes.
4: Everyone that he touched and tried to hurt only grew stronger.
0: Here's A Wanted Man.
11: How far would you go for the truth? Especially when it could solve the mystery around someone you love.
4: I began to tape together the shredded documents until I could see the name of a hotel in Paris. So I go to Paris. And looking at that point, just for the reason why.
11: Why? Why it happened to her, to them, to those they loved, the lives destroyed.
12: I was angry. I'm still angry. I just wanted justice for my daughter. The fact that he did that to a child.
1: How'd you get through it?
13: Somebody had to fight for Phyllis.
11: It's a story 2 decades in the making of massive greed and betrayal. A tale as tall as a mountain, as cold as a jail cell. That has taken one more bizarre turn.
1: What do you think looking at that?
12: I guess the unfairness in the world. From losing cars, almost losing my house, to see that picture is hard.
3: That's horrifying. Like, it's straight up horrifying.
11: Michelle and Mark Weinberger were going on vacation. It was September 2004. She was turning 30.
14: Michelle, you look beautiful.
4: The plans for my 30th were that we were going to fly out to Greece and that we would take the yacht.
11: That's right, a yacht. This was a successful young couple from Chicago. Michelle studying to become a psychologist. Mark, 11 years older, was an established doctor running a sinus clinic.
4: I just saw him as a very successful, ambitious, intelligent doctor. I thought that we were set on a course for a beautiful life.
11: Though lately, she said, he'd been consumed with his patient load and worry. On top of that, the couple, married almost 3 years, had just suffered a miscarriage.
4: It was devastating. I was already almost 6 months pregnant at the time.
11: They both needed this vacation. Mark seemed determined to make sure atop their previous romantic getaways to Europe.
14: It's a beautiful day here at Parrot Cay. I got a shot of you next to the castle. That's good. Hold on.
11: And the Caribbean.
14: I just want to say this is the best vacation ever. I love you, baby.
4: He said, you know, you're going to have this huge birthday surprise, and it's going to be bigger than, you know, what the stars have. You're not going to be able to even comprehend what the surprise is.
11: You get there and you're on the yacht. Tell me about it.
4: I'm like, this might actually, you know, be a good healing time. This is exactly what I need.
11: For you, this is a fresh start.
4: It was supposed to be a fresh start. Yep. You know, I was kind of looking forward to my 30s.
15: I never had doubts that two were loving each other.
11: Captain Lupo Clarici was hired by Mark to steer the couple's 80-foot yacht around the islands of Greece and into the memory books. Mark told the captain about the surprise gifts he had in store for Michelle. He hinted one would be a small sailboat that he would pay for in cash.
15: I don't remember exactly how much money there were in the safe, but quite a lot. I would say around 30,000 euro.
11: Roughly 24,000 U.S. dollars in 2004. Their first night there, the couple dined in Mykonos. Afterward, Mark and Michelle headed back to the yacht.
4: And as we went to sleep that night,

0: he did this thing where we clinked our wedding rings together and he said, you know, I'll never say goodbye. And we fell asleep.
1: Michelle woke up the next morning to a small surprise.
2: So I see an empty side of the bed and I go to touch that side of the bed, just confirming that he's not there, which usually would not be a big deal. Usually, you know, maybe he's up running early in the morning. Maybe he got up early to look at the sunrise.
1: She went to the captain and asked, had he seen Mark? The captain had. He was certain Mark had gone into town to buy another birthday gift for Michelle. The captain assumed it was a secret.
0: He says, oh, I'm sure he's gone somewhere. He'll be back. And the captain's saying this as if he knows more information, but he's trying to reassure me, but I wasn't reassured.
1: She even went out jogging on the beach to see if she could find him. No luck. She tried to distract herself.
0: I went to breakfast at the hotel. I had the most amazing Greek yogurt and honey, and I just remember that it was such a sweet taste, but I had this bitter feeling in the pit of my stomach.
1: That grew as each hour passed. As the morning gave way to late afternoon, and still no sign of Mark.
3: You push the captain and you get more information. What does he tell you?
2: You know, you're becoming way too worried. Let me just tell you that Mark decided to go pick up diamonds or some kind of birthday present for you.
1: But that didn't calm her. Mark was smart. He wouldn't be gone this long without touching base, without picking up his phone. He was in trouble of some kind. She just knew it.
2: There was an impending sense of doom. There was a big storm coming, and in my gut, I could feel it.
1: It was time to panic. It was time to call the police.
4: Coming up, what had happened to the doctor?
0: I sounded like a crazy person, all these ranting ideas of possible horrible things.
4: And then a knock on Michelle's door.
2: It's the captain coming in, and he says, it's already dark out. Mark is not coming back.
1: Michelle Weinberger was beside herself. Her husband, Dr. Mark Weinberger, stepped off his yacht in the Aegean Sea and vanished.
0: Had he been murdered? Had somebody taken him hostage and tried to steal money? Was there going to be a ransom note?
1: She remembers calling police.
0: I sounded like a crazy person, all these ranting ideas of possible horrible things that could have happened to him.
1: Michelle, in meltdown, believed the captain knew more than he was letting on. He was convinced Mark was running a last-minute birthday errand.
5: Still, I was thinking that was just a big mistake and the guy was coming back.
1: Mark had even given the captain the number to a secret cell phone. All part of the elaborate birthday ruse, he said.
5: I was trying to call Mark on the mobile and I left thousands of messages because I really didn't know what to do.
1: Now he was starting to worry. Michelle, desperate for clues, called Mark's assistant back at the sinus clinic he ran just outside Chicago. Michelle was hoping Mark had been in touch with her. As luck would have it.
6: He called me. He said, thank you for taking care of everything. And I said, you're welcome. And he hung up.
1: Suzette Dennington was Mark's right hand at his clinic. She'd reached out to him earlier about work and thought he sounded fine. What Michelle was telling her now unnerved her.
6: He could have been kidnapped. He could have been attacked. In my mind, you open yourself up as a risk when you're an American and you're spending a lot of money in foreign countries.
1: Which is exactly what worried Michelle. After all, Mark knew how to flash the cash ever since they met in 2000 in Chicago.
2: The first date, I drove into the city, and he had a bottle of champagne and a candle that was scented like champagne. And I just remember being, you know, awestruck by all of this. And we went out to some fancy restaurant, and there was like a seafood tower, you know, with like crab legs and oysters and lobster tails. And I was just taken aback by the whole thing.
3: You were swept off your feet and it happened fast.
2: Yes, I was swept off my feet and it did happen fast.
1: Within months, they were in Rome.
0: A moment in time that felt perfect. He gets down on one knee and there's this huge diamond from Bulgari and I'm dressed in a black gown. I thought that it would be just a fairy tale story.
7: I didn't expect you to jump in.
1: That became more fantastical by the day.
7: Beautiful. Oh, my God.
1: In 2001, after a year of dating, they got married. Then followed that up with two more celebrations.
8: Lick it off, Shell.
1: One at Chicago's Field Museum. And another in Italy. A princess and her prince.
0: There was an old palace, and it was on the hill. I had on a big gown, and we kind of traipsed around town, and it was very much from a movie set.
3: And Mark was happy to foot the bill?
0: Uh-huh, yeah. He liked to do everything in a very grand style.
8: Princess Michelle.
1: How do you top a wedding like that?
9: The secret place with diamonds, and this is our last night here in a resort.
1: With more memorable vacations, of course.
10: That's just the angle over here, you get
9: I really love him a lot.
1: Several, in fact, throughout the year.
9: Yes, I'm holding him as a prisoner.
1: Along the way, Mark indulged them both with expensive toys, like that yacht, chauffeured limos, even a jet. And they could afford it all thanks to Mark's hard work at his clinic.
3: Clearly, he was making millions of dollars. What was your most extravagant weekend?
0: You know, sometimes we would be out at dinner, and he would decide that he wanted to get the private jet and go to Miami or go to Las Vegas, and it would be very last minute.
2: He got to the point where he had his yacht waiting in the Mediterranean, and he would take off 10 days a month and take the jet out to different parts.
0: My head was spinning with it. Drivers and maids and a sushi chef and a masseuse and boat captains and pilots.
1: Now, with her husband missing in a foreign country, she had to wonder, had someone noticed Mark waving money around and targeted him? By day's end, exhausted from worry, Michelle went to her cabin.
2: I hear a knock on the door, and it's the captain coming in, and he says, "It's already dark out. Mark is not coming back. He's never coming back."
4: Coming up, Mark's final birthday surprise for Michelle.
2: I couldn't comprehend the words. I lost my breath.
4: And a strange phone call.
2: He said, "Hello." And I was like, "Mark?" And I was like, "What are you doing?" And then he just hung up the phone. And that was the last communication.
3: Ever.
2: Ever.
4: When Dateline continues.

0: Michelle Weinberger was celebrating her 30th birthday aboard a yacht in Greece when her husband, Mark, disappeared. Now the boat's captain was delivering more bad news.
1: It's like when someone tells you that someone's passed away, sometimes you can't comprehend the words.
0: The captain said he'd just spoken to a local taxi driver. The man insisted that he drove Mark hours earlier to the airport and that Mark boarded a private jet.
1: And I just remember thinking, what are you talking about? And I lost my breath.
0: The captain handed her Mark's secret cell phone number. For hours, she dialed it. Nothing. And then the call connected.
1: He answered very joyfully, very cheerfully. And he said, hello. And I was like, Mark? And I was like, what are you doing? And then he just hung up the phone. And that was the last communication.
2: Ever?
1: Ever.
0: Michelle had just gotten her husband's birthday surprise. He'd left her in spectacular fashion, like everything else he did. He'd apparently even taken that money he had stored on board, the cash supposedly tucked away for her birthday presents.
1: What was left on the boat was 2,000 euros and my passport.
2: That was it?
1: That was it. Kind of find your way home.
0: Michelle would indeed find her way home to Chicago with about $1,500 to her name.
1: I just kept thinking in the back of my head, you can't do this to someone. This is not allowable. Like, it was beyond my comprehension that anyone would think they could do this.
0: Her shock was mixed with grief over abruptly losing the man she loved.
3: I was brought to my knees by this whole situation.
0: We first met Michelle in 2005, just months after her husband walked off that boat and into a mystery that would take years to unravel.
3: I really believe that he was my soulmate, and he believed that too. We believed from the beginning that we were meant to be together. He was just the kindest, most gentle man I had ever met.
4: You truly believed if there was one man meant for you, Mark Weinberger was the guy?
3: Absolutely.
4: But you don't feel that way anymore about him?
3: I don't think I know who he is right now. I still love the person who I was with, the person I was married to.
0: Her first impulse on returning home to Chicago was to start tracking him down.
1: And I traveled out to Indiana to his office.
0: Once at his clinic, she got to work.
1: I found a shredder, and I began to tape together the shredded documents until I could see the name of a hotel in Paris in his handwriting. And then I took the next plane in my sweatpants to Paris.
2: And what was your plan if you found him?
1: I had a vision in my mind of, you know, finding him in this casino over a blackjack table or something. Really what I wanted to know is, why did you do this?
0: When she landed, she headed right for the hotel, walked in, and
1: the women behind the counter, you know, showed a picture, and they said, yes, that man was here last night. He was alone sitting at the bar.
2: So you missed it. You were within 24 hours of finding Mark Weinberger.
1: I was within 24 hours of finding Mark Weinberger.
0: Dejected, she headed home, but kept digging. Credit card statements suggested he might have gone from Paris to the south of France. His former employees offered this tidbit, though it was bizarre. They said in the weeks before he disappeared, Mark had brought luggage to the office.
3: He had apparently packed two huge suitcases, and he shipped one of the bags to Cannes and another bag to Athens.
0: Two bags sent to two locations. That didn't make sense to her. She tried tracing the lead but couldn't pinpoint where he was. In the meantime, another grim reality was setting in. Her husband hadn't just broken her heart. He'd also broken her financially.
3: I was sitting there just trying to figure out how to pay the water bill, and I have his credit card statements in front of me where he's going to the biggest fashion houses across France and buying clothing, and he's at casinos. And I don't know if he was just extracting money at the casinos or if he was gambling, but I had a vision in my head of him standing in Monte Carlo in these casinos, like James Bond, you know, playing craps or baccarat, and that infuriated me beyond belief.
4: And you're back and you can't even pay the water bill.
3: Right. And I'm sitting there crying every night, listening to our songs, you know, mourning his loss, and he's in the south of France.
0: Mind you, she wasn't the only one he deserted. He left behind his patients and a staff of roughly a dozen people. Like Michelle, they had trouble believing he would do such a thing.
5: It's not anything I've ever heard done. A physician ever just abandoning a practice, his patients.
0: Suzette Dennington, Mark's assistant, says this was not in keeping with the man she knew.
5: He was an excellent physician. He was respected. His primary concern was his patients. His technique was incredible.
0: So were his credentials.
6: The guy's not stupid.
0: Writer Buzz Bissinger covered the strange case of the missing doctor for Vanity Fair magazine.
6: University of Pennsylvania, Ivy League school, UCLA, great medical school, very hard to get into out of state, 3.7.
0: He says in the late 90s, Weinberger picked Merrillville, Indiana, about an hour outside Chicago, to start his ear, nose, and throat practice for a very specific reason.
6: Merrillville, Indiana, it's in the shadow of the steel mills of Indiana and Chicago. The air quality is very bad. People get sinus problems, and they also have health insurance because they work at these mills.
0: Within a few years, Weinberger decided he'd only do sinus surgeries. He built a new high-tech facility with diagnostic and surgical suites. He advertised heavily, calling himself the nose doctor.
5: We could see 40 to 50 patients on an office day. Out of those, 10 to 16 would be new patients.
4: How many surgeries was he performing?
5: On an average, within 15 to 22 a week.
4: 15 to 22 surgeries, one man every week?
5: Yes.
4: And you've worked in this business a long time. I mean, how busy is that compared to your average surgeon?
5: Huge.
0: Dennington says patients who walked into Weinberger's clinic with anything from breathing problems to bad headaches were told that his sinus surgeries were an alternative to taking medications every day and had a 95% success rate.
7: I was driving down the street in Northwest Indiana, and I saw one of the many billboards that said, "If you have a headache, I can help."
0: Valerie Thomas saw Weinberger's ad in early 2004, about 8 months before he disappeared. Doctors had been stumped by the headaches and nausea crippling her then 8-year-old daughter, Kayla.
7: She would just cry and say, "My head hurts, Mommy, my head hurts." And she would hold her head. And then she would start vomiting.
0: Valerie says Mark Weinberger quickly diagnosed Kayla's problems and offered treatment.
7: He says she needs to have sinus surgery right away, and my office staff is already working on getting her insurance approval. He said this is why she's having the headaches.
8: You were impressed?
7: Yes, I was.
8: State-of-the-art facility?
7: It was state-of-the-art.
8: Ivy League doctor?
7: Yes.
8: And one-stop shopping with a CT scan right there?
7: Everything we need, and surgical center right there.
0: To many, it seemed like Dr. Weinberger was the best thing to happen to sinuses in Indiana. And now he had left it all behind. It's one thing to abandon your patients and thriving business, quite another to walk out on your wife. Suzette couldn't imagine why he would have left Michelle.
5: He spoke of her so highly. Everything about Michelle was wonderful. Everything about Michelle was amazing.
4: So how do you explain it?
5: I can't.
0: Maybe there was another reason for Mark Weinberger's abrupt departure from his livelihood. Maybe another problem he didn't want to face. Maybe another woman who felt betrayed.
9: Coming up, the doctor's outrageous conduct didn't stop at his love life.
10: I said, "Have you gotten a hold of the doctor or seen him again? Because I said, you sound worse now than before the surgery."
4: What did he say?
10: He laughed and told her that things take time.
4: He laughed?
10: He laughed.
0: In the fall of 2004, Michelle Weinberger was only just learning the scale of devastation left by her husband, Mark. If she felt she had been betrayed, her anguish paled beside that of another woman.
2: Did he mention the name Phyllis Barnes?
3: It wasn't till later that I realized what the story of Phyllis Barnes was.
0: Phyllis Barnes' story goes back to 2001, 3 years before Mark vanished.
10: Phyllis was a very compassionate person. She sort of lived to help other people.
0: Her sister Peggy says Phyllis took pride in her job counseling workers who'd been laid off from the steel mills. But the most important person in Phyllis's life was her daughter, Sean.
8: You're the only child, the total focus of your mom?
3: Yeah, I definitely grew up with kind of all the focus on me.
0: Phyllis was the center of her family's world, too.
11: And I love you, Phyllis.
12: Oh, good.
0: Family life was filled with backyard and holiday parties Phyllis made special.
12: Come on, you gotta blow them out now.
0: But when Sean turned 16, she noticed a change in her mom. Phyllis's voice was hoarse, and she had trouble breathing.
3: I definitely noticed that she had gotten sick, but she just kept reassuring me that, like, well, I think it's just sinuses, I think it's just my allergies, so we didn't think it was any big deal initially.
0: But Phyllis, a longtime smoker, got worse.
3: She had a harder time breathing, and she was coughing more, and she'd gone to the doctor, but the doctors hadn't really figured anything out.
0: Sean says one of her mom's friends at work recommended sinus doctor Mark Weinberger.
3: She was really feeling positive about that, like, I can finally kick the sinus infection, my sinuses won't bother me anymore.
0: That September, Phyllis saw Dr. Weinberger, and he devised a quick treatment plan.
10: She needed sinus surgery.
8: Just like that?
10: Yes.
0: About 3 weeks later, Phyllis went back for the surgery, which lasted all...
3: I didn't think it was any big deal initially.
0: But Phyllis, a longtime smoker, got worse.
3: She had a harder time breathing, and she was coughing more, and she'd gone to the doctor, but the doctors hadn't really figured anything out.
0: Sean says one of her mom's friends at work recommended sinus doctor Mark Weinberger.
3: She was really feeling positive about that, like, I can finally kick the sinus infection, my sinuses won't bother me anymore.
0: That September, Phyllis saw Dr. Weinberger, and he devised a quick treatment plan.
10: She needed sinus surgery.
8: Just like that?
10: Yes.
0: About 3 weeks later, Phyllis went back for the surgery, which lasted all of 30 minutes.
10: The nurse or somebody came out and got me and said, your sister's ready to go, which really threw me because it had been such a short time. And I said, is the doctor going to come in and talk to us? And she said, oh, he doesn't see patients after the surgery. So I thought that was really unusual.
0: A week or two later, Peggy says her sister was not getting any better.
10: She still got a really raspy, hoarse voice. And I said, have you gotten a hold of the doctor or seen him again? Because I said, you sound worse now than before the surgery.
0: So Phyllis called Weinberger.
8: What did he say?
10: He laughed and told her that things take time.
8: He laughed?
10: He laughed.
0: A few months later, Phyllis went to another doctor.
13: Phyllis came to me with pretty severe hoarseness. She had lost most of her voice.
0: Dr. Dennis Hahn says he only needed to give Phyllis a cursory examination to figure out what was wrong.
13: She had two masses on the left side of her neck. When you looked at her, you pretty much knew right away she probably had cancer.
0: A biopsy confirmed his worst suspicions. Phyllis had advanced throat cancer.
13: Stage 4 larynx cancer. Her voice box was bulky by appearance and by touch, just because it was full of cancer.
0: At home, as she was coming to terms with the diagnosis, Phyllis's condition became suddenly acute, and Sean and her dad had to act fast.
3: She couldn't breathe anymore, and called 911, and he ended up doing rescue breathing on her until they got there, and they whisked her away to the hospital, and they got her stabilized, and they rushed her into surgery.
0: In surgery, Dr. Hahn did a tracheostomy, creating a breathing hole for Phyllis. He was incredulous she'd gotten such shoddy treatment.
13: Her cancer would have been obvious to a first-year medical student. So there was no way, unless he had extreme blinders on or didn't care, that he couldn't have realized that she had throat cancer.
0: Dr. Hahn later removed Phyllis's voice box and the cancer in her neck. The drastic surgery saved Phyllis's life, but it also altered her voice and her appearance, withering her self-confidence.
8: That had to be heartbreaking for you to see your mom like that.
3: Yeah, my reaction to horrible news is usually to just kind of shut down. And that's mostly what I did.
0: The following year, Phyllis and her husband divorced. And then tragically, he died suddenly. Sean, just 17 at the time, felt lost.
14: Mom was in the hospital. Power bill was something Mom was going to pay. And I came home one day from school and there just weren't any lights on in the house. And it's just like, when you're going through something really horrible, it just takes one thing to sort of break you. And that was my point where I just like lost it.
0: As broken as Phyllis's family was, they launched a quest to hold Mark Weinberger accountable.
2: You knew this was going to be a big fight. This is a powerful doctor with a lot of money.
10: I knew it was going to be a big fight.
0: So it was time to call him back up. Knowing she'd have to battle her condition and Weinberger, Phyllis and her family hired another local professional in Merrillville who liked to advertise on billboards. A man who was ready for a brawl.
9: Coming up, a brawl that would be too late for some.
15: She is going to be speaking to this jury from her grave.
9: But this battle had just begun.
7: I wanted him to spend the rest of his life in jail.
9: When Dave...

0: Mark Weinberger had apparently overlooked Phyllis Barnes's obvious throat cancer, and she was determined to stop him doing the same thing to someone else.
1: If Weinberger had examined her throat, he couldn't have missed it. He couldn't have missed it.
0: After her 2001 cancer diagnosis, Phyllis, who'd smoked, hired personal injury attorney Ken Allen.
2: How could she blame Dr. Weinberger? Wasn't it really just the smoking?
1: Well, I don't think she blamed Dr. Weinberger for her having developed cancer. What Weinberger was responsible for was not catching it and not treating it in a way that would have preserved the quality of her life.
0: If he was going to make Phyllis's case in court, Allen needed to document her story, recording her dramatically changed voice.
3: And your first visit to Dr. Weinberger was the beginning of September?
4: Right. That would have been about September.
2: And you depose her because you need to capture that on video before she's gone.
1: Right.
2: What was that like?
1: It's difficult because you know that she is going to be speaking to this jury from her grave. And you want to make sure that she's able to express herself in a way that the jury needs to hear so that the jury can do its job and hold this guy to account.
0: If not for Phyllis, then for her daughter, Sean.
4: I am my only daughter. My daughter's only surviving parent. I just want to make sure that she goes to school.
1: And I promised her that I would fight for her daughter just as if she were my daughter.
0: As Ken Allen continued to gather evidence, he found Phyllis Barnes wasn't the only person with a horror story.
5: She was screaming. She was crying. She said her head was just really like someone was stabbing her.
0: Valerie Thomas, whose 8-year-old daughter Kayla suffered from blinding headaches, also had a painful story. At first, Valerie had been so impressed with Weinberger.
6: 4 days after diagnosis, Kayla's on the operating table.
5: Yes.
6: What's going through your mind?
5: I was happy because I thought my baby's going to get relief.
0: But like Phyllis, in the weeks after Weinberger's surgery, Kayla did not get better.
6: Did you call Dr. Weinberger?
5: Yes, I did. I took her back several times. The last time he yelled at me and said, obviously, I did not follow the post-surgical protocol. So he said that's why she wasn't getting any better. And I was kind of insinuated, don't call him anymore.
6: He blamed you?
5: Yes.
6: Did you follow the post-surgery protocol?
5: Yes, I did. So it was very simple. It was some saline solution just squirted in her nose.
6: How did you react when he said that?
5: Oh, I went mama bear. I was angry.
0: Kayla's condition got worse.
5: Not only did she have pain in her arms, but her head started swelling. Her head was huge.
0: Valerie took Kayla to the University of Chicago Medical Center, where she says doctors were baffled to learn her daughter had undergone sinus surgery as an 8-year-old. After Kayla had another CT scan, her new doctor delivered some grim news.
5: He said, we're going to admit her to the oncology unit. And I just lost it. I was screaming and crying because the doctor just told me that my daughter had a massive brain tumor.
6: Sounds like cancer.
5: Yes.
6: You think you might lose her?
5: Yes.
0: It turned out the tumor wasn't cancer, but it was growing. So Kayla went back into surgery, only it was tricky now.
5: They said that there was significant amount of scar tissue in her nasal cavity.
0: So Kayla's surgeons were able to remove only a small part of her tumor.
5: They only got 10%.
6: Because the scar tissue from the Weinberger surgery was blocking them from getting the rest of it?
5: Yes, that is correct.
6: So 90% of the tumor is still inside your daughter?
5: Yes.
0: As Valerie braced herself for what lay ahead, Ken Allen tracked her down and told Valerie Kayla was not alone.
1: Along the lines of Phyllis, he didn't bother to do a proper examination. These patients who are putting their faith in you, they're trusting. They're trusting the doctor, and he's betraying them.
0: Valerie hired Allen to file a civil lawsuit against Mark Weinberger.
5: I was angry because of this surgery. He did an unnecessary surgery. I wanted him to go to jail and just spend the rest of his life in jail.
6: This was a crime in your mind?
5: Yes.
0: As 2004 rolled on, the number of cases against Mark Weinberger was growing. And Michelle says her husband's stress began to show at home. He was irritable.
2: What did he tell you about what was happening at work?
7: There were legal cases against him, and it was all unwarranted. And he was basically being targeted and persecuted.
0: So in Mark's telling, he's the victim.
7: Exactly.
0: Did you agree with that assessment?
7: I really held him up on a pedestal, and almost every surgeon kind of faces some type of malpractice throughout their careers. You know, we live in a litigious society. Perhaps that's what we're dealing with.
0: She says she had no idea how badly some patients were suffering. And while Phyllis soldiered on, in 2004, her cancer took over her body, and she told her daughter she didn't have long.
2: And what did she say to you?
8: She just told me that she loved me. Like, I know if somebody told me I was going to die, I don't know if I could be that stoic about it, but she just kind of nodded and was like, okay. I remember I just hugged my mom and just like clung onto her and basically just sobbed, and she just sort of held me. So, and that was like the last real memory I think I have before she went into hospice, and then she couldn't talk anymore.
0: On September 16th, 2004, Phyllis Barnes died. Days later, Mark Weinberger left with Michelle for that vacation in Mykonos.
5: And I was putting two and two together with what Attorney Allen was saying. There was more to the story. There had to be more to what was going on.
0: She was right, but she didn't know the half of it. How many victims, how much money, and the sheer scale of what would turn out to be Weinberger's criminal scheme.
9: Coming up,
10: one guy cannot legitimately bill $13 million.
11: Not without an escape hatch.
12: Did you hear anyone mention the scary room?
10: Yes. The staff hadn't gone into that room in months.

0: In the months after Michelle's husband, Mark Weinberger, vanished, horror stories from his patients continued piling up. And as Michelle learned the excruciating details, she says she was floored.
1: I just didn't fully understand it.
2: Mark hurt you. Why was it difficult to believe he hurt so many other people as well?
1: I think I still clung to the fact that he was a good doctor. It's mind-boggling to me to think that someone would go into the helping profession and actually harm people.
0: And Weinberger's harm extended to his own clinic. His staff told Michelle that in the days after he went on the run, they watched in real time as Weinberger hollowed out one business account after another.
1: They would click on another account and money would disappear. They would click on another account, the money would be drained at that moment. So he was somewhere purposefully taking all the money out of the business.
2: And there was a lot of money to take.
1: He had just gotten another loan from a bank.
3: The bank was very, very nervous. The bank had lent millions of dollars to the clinic that Mr. Weinberger ran.
0: Bob Handler is what's known as a turnaround specialist and was contacted by Mark Weinberger's bank to stop the clinic from going under. Assisted by physicians, he jumped in to salvage Weinberger's cutting-edge surgical complex.
3: Every doctor that we took into the surgical suite tried to act cool, but you could tell they were trying to prevent their jaw from dropping on the floor when they saw the facility.
0: And they were in awe of Weinberger's state-of-the-art equipment ahead of its time.
3: He had a setup so that it was almost like playing a video game. His hands are down here while he's manipulating, you know, the tools that he needs to do the surgery.
2: And he is looking at the screen to determine where he cuts next.
3: Exactly.
0: The same facility where staff brag Mark often did multiple surgeries in a day was to Bob Handler something sinister.
3: It was a production line.
2: A surgery mill.
3: Yes.
0: Meanwhile, personal injury attorney Ken Allen was learning how that mill operated. How Phyllis Barnes's cancer got past Mark Weinberger.
4: He didn't examine her. She was just a number, like the rest of his patients. Come in, get a diagnosis, and say, oh yeah, you got polyps. You need surgery. And show them a picture, which typically wasn't even theirs. Bam. That's it.
2: He'd show them pictures of someone else's polyps?
4: Oh yeah.
2: And say that they were yours?
4: Yeah. And it's only going to get worse. So let's get this fixed.
2: How many surgeries was he doing a day?
4: Weinberger did 15 to 22 surgeries a week, which is an incredible amount of surgery.
0: And Allen learned Weinberger often didn't do the surgeries he said he did.
4: Some people he would just fiddle around in their sinuses. Some people he would drill holes to drain their sinuses. But Bill, the bills went out before these patients left the office.
3: In 2003, he billed $13 million.
2: $13 million?
3: Yes.
2: In 1 year?
3: In 1 year. I consulted with one of my best friends, another doctor, a decent businessman. He said, Bob, it's fraud.
2: Fraud?
3: He goes, one guy cannot legitimately bill $13 million.
0: As Kayla's mom, Valerie, learned about Weinberger's operation, she was outraged.
5: With his education, the knowledge that he had, he could have had a very successful practice and done well. It didn't need to be that greedy.
6: Is that what this is about?
5: To me, it was about greed. He wanted it all, as much money as he can get. Why else would he do something like that?
0: But Bob Handler wasn't done. Weinberger's staff directed him to a place in the clinic that didn't jibe with the rest of the facility. A secret room that maybe held the key to where Weinberger might be. The employees had a name for it.
2: Did you hear anyone mention the scary room?
3: Yes. The staff hadn't gone into that room in months. It really scared them.
1: It was a room in his practice where he had hoarded all of these survival items, things to make salt water into regular water.
3: Guidebooks, translation guides, a lot of camping equipment. We found his book list on Amazon.com. One of the books was How to Hide Your Assets and Disappear.
2: Clue number one.
3: That's right.
0: Another clue he got from the staff was about an unexpected group of visitors.
1: There were men in black suits and briefcases that came to the office to meet with him.
0: They turned out to be from New York City's famous Diamond District.
3: He bought a bunch of raw diamonds or uncut diamonds. That's an easy way to carry cash without carrying cash.
0: But there was cash, too. Handler found out about the suitcases Weinberger had sent to Europe before the Mykonos trip, the same ones Michelle had learned about, and recovered one of them from a hotel in Paris. It contained more survival gear and guidebooks.
3: One of the guidebooks had the pages glued shut. You know, natural curiosity says, yeah, take a look.
2: What happened?
3: One of my guys used a little knife, ripple open the pages, and sure enough, 5,000 euros fell out.
0: That was nearly $4,000.
1: The more people I spoke to, the more I began to slowly put the puzzle pieces together that this was very methodically planned.
0: As the lawsuits against him piled up, Weinberger must have seen the walls closing in and decided to run. The piece de resistance of his escape plan was the romantic vacation on his yacht in Mykonos to celebrate Michelle's 30th birthday, the perfect cover for him to slip away.
2: You were about to get the surprise of your life.
1: I was pretty much like a lamb walking into the slaughter.
0: And poof, he was gone. As the whole horrifying picture of Mark Weinberger's scheme came together, Michelle says she had a profound change of mood.
1: Fear and sadness started to turn more into a deep desire to bring him to justice.
0: But how? Nobody knew where he was. In fact, he was far away, starting a new life in a place he was sure no one could find him. Off the grid, untraceable, and free. Or so he thought.
7: Coming up.
4: He was a slippery guy. He's in Miami. He's in New York. Israel.
8: But then, opportunity knocked.
9: FBI contacted me and said, if you still are interested in having him be found, this is the best chance. And I thought, okay, I can't pass that up.
8: When Dateline continues.
0: No one knew exactly where Mark Weinberger was, but the ruin he left behind, that was hard to miss. For starters, all those expensive toys he'd amassed over the years, he left the bill with Michelle.
2: How much debt did he leave you with?
9: Oh my gosh, there's so many big numbers here. I think it was $30 million worth of debt. It was the number that was just, I would have been able to pay off.
2: Millions of dollars in debt.
9: Tens of millions of dollars
2: in debt. And how much did you have in your account to cover it?
9: Nothing. I had the 2,000 euros that he left me with.
0: About $1,500. Within months of her husband leaving, Michelle filed for divorce. She later declared bankruptcy. Still, she was determined to keep the story of his betrayal in the public eye.
1: I was like, okay, my ex-husband, he's on the run. What part of that can I change? I want to change the part where he's running.
0: Despite the emotional toll, she spoke to the press often, including to Dateline in 2005 and to NBC's WMAQ.
1: And it was like peeling like the scars away from my heart, telling the whole story each time.
0: And she tried to move on, going to grad school for psychology. Eventually, she gave up that dream of chasing her ex around the world and confronting him. She left that to others.
4: We have investigators that we hire in cases like this that follow-up leads. But he was a slippery guy. He's in Miami. He's in New York. Israel.
0: But those leads fizzled. Time dragged on. Meanwhile, lawsuits mounted. The state revoked Weinberger's medical license, and the U.S. attorney in Indiana opened a criminal fraud investigation against him. Remember those shredded documents Michelle recovered from her husband's office? She held on to them and now gave them to federal investigators. Then, in 2006, 2 years after his disappearance, a federal grand jury indicted Weinberger on 22 counts of healthcare fraud, saying he billed for procedures he never performed. The FBI later issued a warrant for his arrest.
1: It's shocking to think back that I married someone that ended up being a fugitive and was on the run. If you would have told me that as a little girl when I pictured my wedding, I would have been horrified by that.
0: Weinberger now had the U.S. government chasing him for criminal violations. And yet no one was having any luck catching up to him. Those who filed civil suits against him in Indiana, including Sean Barnes, felt he might never be brought to justice. She was just a teenager when she lost both parents and had to take on the world.
7: I kept my house by a hair. I barely was able to keep my house.
0: She worked multiple jobs. Her Aunt Peggy, who runs a popular steakhouse in their town of Valparaiso, just outside Chicago,
10: Kelsey's Steakhouse,
0: spread the word that her niece needed help.
11: Anybody that heard about it, they would send donations, some as much as $3,000 or $4,000, some as little as a crumpled up dollar bill with a beautiful letter saying that was all they could send, but they hoped it would help her.
0: It did. Those donations helped Sean attend college, USC, where she got a degree in animation. And they helped Peggy, too.
11: I think it made me see the worst of people and the best.
6: People stepped up.
11: They did.
0: Despite all that, Sean couldn't help but resent Weinberger, still on the lam, for how he treated or did not treat her mother.
7: He's the chaos agent that entered my otherwise possibly boring normal life and just sort of shook it up. And I never had any say in that.
0: And Kayla Thomas, the little girl whose tumor could not be removed because of Weinberger surgery, she survived, but struggled in her own way.
12: There was so much healing that I still had to do. I had to relearn how to walk.
0: Her childhood was full of hospital visits.
12: I had lost most of my hair from surgery. I had to be homeschooled so that I didn't fail the grade per the state. I was just trying to keep everything at home together.
5: People don't realize that he did much more than take my daughter's health, take her childhood. He wiped me out financially as well. He took my retirement and everything. There's a much bigger picture, all because of him being selfish, him being a monster.
0: Kayla's mom, Valerie, dreamed of Weinberger being captured.
6: Did you imagine what might happen if you had a face-to-face?
5: Yes, I did. Actually, I imagined that he had long hair and I would grab him by the hair and punch him.
6: You saw that in your... As you went to sleep at night?
5: Yes.
6: You thought of Mark Weinberger?
5: Yes.
6: How would you describe what he did by skipping town and running away?
12: Cowardly. I mean, he had done all of these actions for greed or for whatever other purpose, and then someone starts calling him on his actions and he thinks that he's above the law.
0: They knew his arrest wouldn't undo their misery, but it would allow their lawsuits to move forward, bring them a step closer to justice. And Michelle wanted to help. In 2008, almost 4 years after she'd last seen her ex, Michelle got a call. America's Most Wanted decides to do another story. Why did you agree to do that?
9: Oh, at that point, I think that FBI contacted me and said, we aren't going to find him. If you still are interested in having him be found, you know, this is the best chance. And I thought, okay, I can't pass that up.
0: Did you think anything would come of it?
9: I hoped. I always hoped.
0: The show aired that year and was followed by nothing. No new leads. Michelle was undeterred.
9: All someone has to do is Google or watch a television show across the world and you can, you know, possibly find someone. I just was going to put it out there as a last Hail Mary pass.
0: How could she know that right then, another woman an ocean away had just fallen for a mysterious American, about to commit to all his promises and dreams, and about to learn the truth?
8: Coming up.
13: I was not thinking, what are you doing, Monica? It was just because, love.
8: Love and more lies.
13: Apparently, Mark is not who claimed to be.

0: Por Maier, nestled on the Italian side of the Alps, looks like something you'd find in a storybook. An appropriate setting for a saga like this.
1: It is absolutely beautiful.
0: Writer Buzz Bissinger painted the picture for us back in 2011 when he was a consultant on this story.
1: It's got this cobbled main street and all these beautiful shops, and it's very, very money.
0: The kind of place you might go to lose yourself and stay lost. In 2006, a quiet American came to this ski village.
1: It's not that well-known a resort because it's basically hard to get to. The Italian Alps are set against it. What a perfect place to land.
0: But someone did take notice of the new man in town.
2: I was cashier into my store.
0: Monica Spicogna was working in her family's small grocery.
2: It was an American evident. We began to talk about music, talk about snow condition.
3: What was his name?
2: Mark Stern.
3: Mark Stern.
2: Yeah.
0: This American, Mark Stern, told Monica he wanted to improve his skiing. Could she help? Could she ever? She shushed down slopes like most kids skip to the park. She took the newcomer on, and they became friends.
2: We skied every Saint Day.
3: Is he a good skier?
2: I'm not really a good skier, but with personality, and that was impressing me, for sure.
0: Monica and this Mark Stern chatted on the slopes and ski lifts. They shared interests, nature, sports.
2: We had a strange connection with music, Beastie Boys.
3: Beastie Boys.
2: Fight for your right to party. Ooh.
0: Monica was drawn to this quiet American who seemed reluctant to talk about his past. He mentioned he was married but divorced, had been on Wall Street.
2: He told me to be a broker in New York City.
0: It was obvious he was rich and eccentric.
2: He's full of money. Wow, incredible.
3: More money than you'd seen.
2: Absolutely, yes.
3: Did he have a credit card?
2: No, never.
3: Cash.
2: Great. Cash. Steal cash every day.
0: Enough to take off for months at a time. That was odd, too.
2: Summertime, he left.
3: Did you ask him where he'd been?
2: He was talking to me. I ride bicycle around Switzerland. He was always on ride his bicycle.
0: But the beginning of 2009 signaled a change. After spending more than 2 years off and on in Por Maier, Mark seemed to get serious about the village and Monica. On Valentine's Day, he surprised her. He was romantic.
3: Did you tell him you loved him?
2: Yeah, I did it.
0: She thought he loved her too. She introduced him to her family.
3: Did your parents like Mark?
2: Absolutely, yeah. He was nice with them.
0: But he said their future together would have to wait just a bit. First, he wanted to write a survival book. He wanted to live on the mountain, in a tent, by himself, for a year.
4: So this is base camp.
0: Monica recorded this video of Mark Stern and his campsite on her cell phone. It was in the shadow of the world-famous Mont Blanc, in the middle of nowhere, but close enough to somewhere.
2: This direction is Switzerland. This direction is French.

0: storms were brutal, the isolation intense. She could see him faltering.
1: He told me, it's too much, I want to end. I was interpreting this as I am tired to stay up there because it's difficult.
0: He wouldn't have to stay up there for much longer. It was the middle of December. Mark had been on the mountain for several months. Monica got a call from a friend. He had something urgent to tell her.
1: He said to me, be careful, Monica, because apparently Mark is not who claimed to be.
2: Mark is not who he claimed to be.
1: Exactly.
0: The friend was vague on the details, but he thought Mark's last name was not Stern at all. It was Weinberger. Stunned, she typed the new name into the computer and stumbled on an American TV show.
1: I don't remember the program, but it was...
2: America's Most Wanted.
1: Exactly, exactly.
0: That's how she learned her Mark Weinberger, not Stern, was a wanted man in the States.
1: Who is Mark? And why to lie to me?
2: Were you now scared of the man you loved?
1: When you realize that your story with someone is totally lie, yeah, you're scared. You're scared. It's normal.
0: As she stared at the computer screen, a choice stared back. She could pretend this wasn't happening, or she could go to the police.
2: You have a decision to make.
1: I was in a strange position. What to do?
3: What do you expect?
0: Say what you will about Mark Weinberger. The man definitely knew how to surprise the women in his life. Maybe this time, this one would surprise him back.
4: Coming up, Monica goes to the police.
1: I said, listen, I have discovery.
5: And we found that there was this international warrant of arrest.
6: All because of a copy of his real passport.
5: Yes.
6: That cracked the case.
5: Yes.
4: And a fugitive comes in from the cold to a hot meal.
6: He was hungry.
5: Was angry.
6: And you fed him.
5: A good pasta with olive oil.

0: was wrestling with whether to tell police what she just learned about her lover, or to ignore it. She quickly realized she couldn't do that.
1: You go to the police department, and what do you tell them?
2: I said, listen, I have discovery.
0: It was inside this Carabinieri station in mid-December 2009 that Monica Spicogna recounted what she found out on the internet about the man who called himself Mark Stern.
3: She was very upset.
0: Guido De Vita is a colonel with Italy's Carabinieri who spoke with Dateline in 2011.
3: She told us, I thought I was living with Mark Stern, but after a check in the internet, we could realize that the same person I'm in love with is not Mark Stern.
0: He says locals knew very little about the newcomer. They remembered he rented this apartment and that when he first came to town, he did so in style.
3: In a large limousine with the driver.
4: Traveling first class?
3: Yes.
0: The officer says people assume Mark Stern chose Courmayeur because of its seclusion, its proximity to France and Switzerland, and this.
5: Do you forget how spectacular this is when
3: no,
5: you live here?
3: You can't. You can't because it's very, very spectacular.
0: He says the American was known to come and go, but when here, he spent big in its high-end shops.
5: Always paying in cash.
3: Always paying in cash, yes.
0: Otherwise, Mark Stern kept a low profile.
3: People here are respect the personal privacy. Mm-hmm. So they don't ask. They don't want to know. It's
5: especially
3: that's why.
5: If you're paying in cash.
3: Yes, so, above all if you're paying in cash.
0: Now Monica Spicogna was filling police in on what she'd learned about him. How he might not be Mark Stern at all, but someone called Weinberger, wanted by the FBI.
4: What was the crime?
3: The fraud.
0: Healthcare fraud. It was a fascinating story, but police were going to need more than Monica's word. They needed proof of what she was telling them.
3: Here on the left, we have the agency where he rented his flat.
0: Around the same time Monica was telling her story to police, a rental agent in town contacted them. The caller said Mark Stern had skipped out without paying rent on his apartment.
5: Number 39.
3: Yes.
5: And he didn't pay rent for how long?
3: 3 months.
0: The agent in town had a copy of the renter's passport with the name Mark Weinberger. It was the proof they needed. Next, they ran a check on the name.
3: And we found that there was this international warrant of arrest.
5: All because of a copy of his real passport.
3: Yes.
5: That cracked the case.
3: Yes.
0: Now they had to find him. Monica had already told police Mark was likely hiding in his tent on the mountain. That's where this man came in.
1: Your mission is to find this fugitive, Mark Weinberger, and capture him.
6: Firstly, our mission was to find out if he was in the area. So I sent out an helicopter.
0: But Commander Giuseppe Balestreri's team found nothing. Then he got a tip directing him to a specific area called Val Ferret in the shadow of Mont Blanc. It was December 15th, 2009. Weinberger had been on the run for 5 years. Temperatures that day were below freezing, the going treacherous. Balestreri and his team took us back to the spot.
1: Did you think he was dangerous?
6: Yes, we were concerned that he may be dangerous.
0: After a few hours searching, Balestreri and his team spotted the tent. Soon, a man emerged, matching the description they'd been given.
1: What did he say his name was?
7: Mark Weinberg.
0: Mark Weinberg, not Mark Weinberger. Balestreri knew Mark was lying, but played it cool. This is one of several photos they took. That's Mark on the far right next to the commander. Balestreri told Mark they were looking for someone else on the mountain, but needed him to come to the station to fill out a few forms. Strictly procedure.
1: Was he willing to go?
6: No, not right away. He tried to get out of coming down to the police station.
0: They insisted and prevailed. They led him off the mountain and back to the station.
3: It was a very, very quiet people.
0: And they say cooperative. In return, they showed him some world-famous Italian hospitality.
2: Hungry.
3: Hungry.
2: He was hungry.
3: He was hungry, okay.
2: And you fed him.
3: Okay, good pasta with olive oil.
0: There he is at the dinner table, not realizing it would be his last supper as a free man. Because soon his host would receive that formal arrest warrant from the FBI. When they did, Commander Balestrieri asked his guest the pivotal question. Are you Mark Weinberger?
6: And at that point, he didn't deny it.
1: Finally, he said he was Mark Weinberger.
7: Yes, Mark Weinberger.
0: And with that, Mark Weinberger's great escape from the fraud and misery he inflicted on others was over. He was finally in custody.
4: Did you search him?
3: Yes, completely. No weapons.
0: Or so they thought. Mark Weinberger had just come up with a new escape plan.
8: Coming up, news of the nose doctor's arrest traveled fast.
9: I started crying. It was tears of just joy and feeling like, gosh, they finally caught this person.
8: And the wheels of justice start turning.
10: I thought, you know what? We're going to bring you in front of a jury, and you're going to get your just desserts.
0: In December 2009, Mark Weinberger was here in the custody of Italian Carabinieri police. Commander Giuseppe Balestrieri says his officers had apprehended a fugitive on the FBI's wanted list, but they treated Weinberger only with kindness, respect, and humanity.
1: Did you have any idea what was about to happen next?
7: No. Non potevamo prevedere.
6: No. No. There's no way I could have imagined what would happen next. We were just about to put the handcuffs on him when he asked to go to the bathroom.
0: He says a guard stood in the open doorway of the bathroom, but Weinberger was too quick.
6: In an instant, he pulled out a knife.
1: Commander, show me what he did with the knife.
0: As Weinberger cut his own throat, the guard jumped on him and pulled his knife away.
1: Was he seriously injured?
7: Yes.
6: Yes, the wound was bleeding profusely, and we used tablecloths, anything we could find to stop the bleeding.
0: Weinberger was taken to the hospital and patched up. It wasn't long before word of his dramatic move reached Monica, and she came to be at his side.
2: In the hospital, I said to him, Mark, I know who you are. I know what you did.
1: Did he say he was sorry to you?
2: Never.
0: Mark's thoughts were elsewhere, like how he was going to pay for his treatment.
1: What did he say to you?
2: He had a problem with medical insurance.
0: Monica still didn't know the extent of what Mark had done. And as betrayed as she felt, she still wanted to help him.
2: I was still in love.
1: You gave him some money, right?
2: Yeah, I did.
0: More than $12,000.
1: Did he pay you back?
2: It's a joke? No.
0: As Weinberger recovered in the hospital, back home, sensational news headlines screamed the nose doctor had been nabbed at an Alpine hideout in Italy. It had been 5 long years since Michelle had seen her ex-husband. She was putting her life back together, pursuing a career in psychology with an internship, when her phone rang.
9: It was the producer from America's Most Wanted. And she said, we found Mark Weinberger. And I was just in complete shock. And then she said, and he's, you know, in a hospital in Torino and he tried to kill himself. And again, complete shock. And I started crying. It was tears of just joy and feeling like, gosh, they finally caught this person.
0: Ken Allen says he didn't miss a beat.
1: December 15th, 2009. You get the call.
10: It's time to go, baby. I thought, you know what? We're going to bring you in front of a jury, and you're going to get your just desserts.
0: He immediately got on the phone to Phyllis Barnes' sister, Peggy, whose family had been suffering for nearly 10 years.
1: What goes through your mind?
11: It was so crazy. I couldn't believe that he finally was found. Our whole family had gone through a lot at his expense, and there was no amount of justice that would make up for what she went through. I wanted him to be held accountable, but there was nothing that was going to bring her back.
0: Valerie Thomas had similar thoughts about her daughter Kayla. She wanted to see Weinberger in court as soon as possible.
5: You want to face him?
12: Yes.
5: And what do you want to say?
12: Why? Why would you do something like this? Why would you do something like this to a child?
0: As for Weinberger's supposed attempt to take his own life, Michelle wasn't buying it.
9: No, I don't think that that was a genuine suicide attempt at all. I think it was most likely a manipulative act to, you know, end up in a hospital instead of a prison.
1: Do you think he's capable of suicide?
9: I don't think that he would destroy himself. Everything that he's done has been to protect himself and, you know, obviously at the detriment of everyone around him.
10: He's a coward. This guy is a coward. I think he might have liked the idea, the bravado of saying, you're not going to take me alive. I think he knew exactly how to kill himself if he wanted to.
0: 2 months later, Weinberger was extradited to the United States. Back in Indiana, he faced hundreds of lawsuits and 22 federal charges of health care fraud that could land him in prison for up to 10 years. But Weinberger cut a deal and agreed to plead guilty if he was given 4 years in prison.
1: You look at the agreement. What do you think of that agreement?
10: Well, I can't say that on television. The original agreement that the U.S. attorney put out there was crazy. I mean, this is nuts.
0: The judge agreed and intervened.
10: Fortunately, the judge was brave enough, smart enough, man enough to throw it out and tell him he's going to have to do time.
0: That meant Weinberger's criminal case could go to trial. And the hundreds of civil lawsuits against him marched forward, too. One of them by a woman who likely triggered Weinberger's five-year-long escape. Phyllis Barnes had died in 2004, but now she was about to tell a court her story from the grave.
8: Coming up, would Mark Weinberger tell the court his story?
1: Before trial, you get to depose Mark Weinberger.
10: Yes. This guy was really full of himself, and he seemed to be indignant about it all.
1: Indignant?
10: Indignant, yeah. And I just wanted to strangle him.
8: When Dateline continues.

0: Winter was coming to Cormayeer, snow blowing in, days growing shorter, as if time were running out, which it was in a way for Monica Spagonia.
1: How difficult was that decision, Monica?
2: Rob, it was very difficult. I was fighting with myself.
0: Monica

0: Mark Weinberger was in custody in Indiana facing a blizzard of criminal and civil charges. The plea deal he'd made in his criminal case to serve 4 years in federal prison had been roundly rejected by a judge, so he prepared for trial. Then, in 2011, more than 6 years after Phyllis Barnes' death, Ken Allen finally presented her lawsuit in civil court.
1: I want a jury to render justice and honors Phyllis's memory as a mother, as a person, as a contributor to the community.
0: Attorney Allen was salivating.
2: Before trial, you get to depose Mark Weinberger.
1: Yes.
2: In the Phyllis Barnes case.
1: Yes.
2: This is your first face-to-face with Mark Weinberger?
1: Yes. You know, at first, he seemed like a wounded animal. But then, as I got into the deposition, it became evident to me that this guy was really full of himself, and he seemed to be indignant about it all.
2: And then, indignant?
1: Indignant, yeah. And I just wanted to strangle him. But, you know.
2: There were guards in the
1: room. You can't do that, you know.
2: So you ask 150 questions. And what does he say?
1: Well, he essentially refused to answer the questions, asserting his Fifth Amendment privilege.
2: Over and over again.
1: Yes, over and over.
0: In court, Weinberger's defense was that Phyllis's cancer wasn't obvious when he examined her, that other doctors hadn't caught it either, and that he did the surgery Phyllis hired him to do. Then it was Ken Allen's turn. He rolled out his key witness, Phyllis Barnes, in that video deposition she gave before she died.
3: Please tell me that time.
0: In her drastically changed voice, Phyllis described Weinberger's production line sinus treatment.
3: So we did order a CAT scan of the sinuses and scheduled surgery. And I had all that.
0: And then she laid out the agonizing downward spiral of symptoms that followed her missed cancer diagnosis.
3: I was joking. I mean, it was like somebody was hanging me by a rope, and then I just collapsed. I woke up later, I guess, and they had already had to do radical surgery.
0: Phyllis told the court about her excruciating loss of confidence, about the what's wrong with you look she got, and how hard it was just to live. In the end, the jury found Weinberger liable and awarded Phyllis's family $13
2: million. $13
4: million. Justice. But, you know, after everything was said and done, she's still gone.
2: What did the verdict mean to you?
5: It honestly mostly meant that the jury determined that that was how wronged they felt we were.
0: But despite the verdict, at the time, Indiana capped medical malpractice awards at $1.25 million. So Attorney Allen pushed for more with the state's Patients' Compensation Fund.
2: How much were you able to get?
1: There is a confidentiality involved. But I can tell you it was multiple of the cap. Because they wanted us to go away. So I knew that I'd done what I promised Phyllis I would do, and that is fight for her daughter as if she were my daughter.
0: 1 year later, Weinberger had his next reckoning as his criminal trial approached. But he decided, after all, he didn't want to take his chances with a jury. He walked into federal court and pleaded guilty to 22 counts of healthcare fraud, saying, quote, "I'm sorry, I lied, I stole, I betrayed a sacred trust."
2: This is what he said at his sentencing in 2012 to the judge. "To my family, my teachers, my mentors, my colleagues, my employees, my patients, I am profoundly and sincerely sorry." He doesn't mention you.
6: I think I noticed that at the time. I'm sure in his mind, he thinks all kinds of horrible things about me or how I contributed to him being the person that he is. But that's his reality, which is kind of a sad reality.
0: As Weinberger awaited his sentence, Michelle believed he might never have faced justice if not for two strong women, Monica and herself.
6: I feel like if you're in a volleyball tournament, I set up the ball and she spiked it in. As, you know, fast and free and smart as he thought that he was, two women were able to bring him to justice. So hats off to Monica.
0: But if Michelle was hoping her ex-husband would get the max, she would be sorely disappointed. The judge sentenced Weinberger to 7 years in federal prison.
2: What do you think he deserves?
6: I would be, you know, justfully saying he deserves life in prison.
0: Even more galling, taking into consideration the time Weinberger had spent in custody awaiting trial, the judge allowed him to serve the rest of his sentence in Florida so he could be near his father. Valerie was beside herself for her daughter, Kayla.
7: I lost it. I was so angry and upset. I was non-functional that day because I didn't think that was enough. Because at that point, she had suffered over 7 years.
0: And while Michelle and former patients hoped the more than 280 lawsuits would ruin Weinberger forever, the massive $55 million settlement was paid out to plaintiffs from the compensation fund.
8: I think that there should have been other charges to account for what he did that affected the lives of his patients directly, not just the insurance companies.
0: If that was what Kayla and other former patients were thinking when they spoke with us, they might want to sit down right now. Because Dateline found Mark Weinberger, the man who was once an ENT doc, and would you believe what he's up to now?
9: Coming up, Mark Weinberger's new life.
7: He hasn't changed.
5: That's horrifying. Like, it's straight up horrifying.

0: It was all over for the one-time nose doctor, Mark Weinberger. He'd been caught, convicted, sent away. But it wasn't over for those whose lives he changed. And it still isn't. Not really.
1: I think when you get the wool pulled over your eyes, you start to question yourself. Like, why didn't I see this? What's wrong with me?
0: For those betrayed, it's been a journey from self-doubt, grief, physical pain.
2: You had 9 specialists.
3: There was a team of us to get me through life. It was a village effort.
0: Community, family, and friends were there for Shawn Barnes, too. But even with her settlement against Weinberger, she feels cheated.
4: It feels like if you screw over an insurance company, you get to go to jail. But if you ruin the lives of regular people, you just get your assets taken away. And he didn't have any assets by the time that we won the case. So he never really suffered for what he did to us. Like, if anything, the only thing that happened because of what he did to us is that he got caught. So he never really had that much in the way of justice from what he did to our family and what he did to my mom.
0: Weinberger served his time on the fraud conviction, less than 5 years of a 7-year term behind bars, and was released to a halfway house in 2014. Since then, it looks like he's dabbled in cryptocurrency.
5: You still want to invest in crypto.
0: And started a marketing business. As for his personal life, he's written a whole new chapter. There he is, looking fit, with his new family by the beach in Florida. Cuddling in a pup tent, playing catch with his daughter, and practicing yoga moves. But look a little deeper. It seems Mark Weinberger's new life has taken a cue from his old one.
6: We did some searching online, and we're surprised to find Mark Weinberger is still calling himself a doctor. Sort of, anyway. He's now Yoga Doc, selling classes that turn you from a nerd to a ninja, from a zero to a superhero.
0: His webpage has all the come-ons of a late-night infomercial. Using video and slick phrases, he holds out the promise of fitness through badass muscle poses with minimal effort. His downloadable classes, some $200, offer results through his expertise. Sound familiar? Only the goal isn't to feel better through surgery, but to look cool with superhero yoga moves.
6: He says people work out for 2 reasons, and if you guess to get healthy and feel better, nope. He says it's to get hot chicks and look great naked. Yep.
0: We wanted to find out more about those classes, so we tried to sign up.
6: We filled in all the information, put in the credit card, but doesn't seem to be working, won't take the money. Looks like the site might be down.
0: And it's not clear if the business is even in operation. Still, we wanted to know what they thought of Weinberger's new life and his latest venture in healthcare and business.
2: He hasn't changed.
4: His entire website comes across as like one giant narcissistic ad. Like, congratulations. That's horrifying. Like, it's straight up horrifying.
6: What do you think looking at that?
7: I guess the unfairness in the world. Doing yoga on a beach. And my sister to have gone through the horrible, horrible death partly because of him. Life's not fair.
0: We wanted to ask him directly about his present and past. Our calls, letters, and emails went unanswered. Monica rarely thinks about her old boyfriend. She's too busy creating music with her new rock band.
8: I'm alive. I'm taking my life. I'm enjoying my life 100%, for sure.
0: Kayla Thomas is graduating from medical school. She'll be both an internist and pediatrician. She says she became a doctor not because of Weinberger, but in spite of him.
3: I didn't do it to like somehow right his wrongs. I did it because when he decided to run, there were other doctors that were like, hey, I'll take care of you. And that's something that he should have done. So I did it for the people that stayed. And if we don't have the doctors that are willing to stay, that are willing to say like, hey, I will walk through you with this, that's when we lose our humanity. So he might have lost his, but that does not mean I have to lose mine.
0: Shawn is back living at her parents' old home in Indiana. She has put some of her settlement money into fixing it up. The one thing she could save from the wreckage. She also focuses on volunteer work and conservation causes.
9: I mean, this is a story of strong women surviving all this stuff, if you look at it in a number of ways.
3: Yeah.
9: The little girl whose tumor he missed is becoming a doctor. The woman he met in Italy has her own rock band.
3: Yeah.
9: And you are standing on your own 2 feet.
3: Yeah. Doing good.
9: What do you think that says about the victims of Mark Weinberger?
4: I'd say that he has left a lot of ruin in his past.
3: And I'd say that women are we're good at overcoming horrible things. Like, obviously, everything he's ever done to try to ruin the lives of other people hasn't worked. We've all moved on without him. We're doing good.
4: Like, he tried to hurt a lot of really strong women, and it didn't work.
0: Which leaves us, more or less, where this story began, with Michelle. She had just been vacationing at sea when we caught up with her for this interview.
1: I woke up today, and I looked up outside of the cabin and saw the water, and thought, wow, what a different day, what a different place, and what a different person I am than I was in Greece at the beginning of this whole horrible saga.
0: Since then, Michelle has dedicated herself to her work and others. She got her PhD and became a psychologist for a major hospital.
1: So I became a scientist and a doctor in my own right, and I take patients very seriously. I think the most important thing that I've done since we spoke last was care for my mother, who had frontal temporal dementia. That by far is the hardest thing I've ever gone through in my life, and it's the most important work I've ever done.
0: As for the past, she wants to let it go. Then again, it is her story to share, even if it is a cautionary one.
1: If it's able to help young women avoid something like this happening to themselves, or make them realize, you know, it doesn't make you stupid, it doesn't mean that your life is destroyed, then maybe it all happened for a reason.
0: And you are stronger than ever before.
1: I definitely feel like I'm a resilient and strong person now, yes.
10: That's all for now. I'm Lester Holt. Thanks for joining us.
11: It never goes away. It's not a day that goes by that I don't think of them. The pain becomes a part of you.
12: Get everybody out here to my house now!
10: What he came home to was unthinkable. His wife, his kids, a deadly ambush.
13: I said, what are you talking about? What are you saying?
11: Is this real? Am I really here? It was surreal.
10: Fellow cops suspected him.
14: I did not do this. I did not do this.
15: She was upset. She felt like history was repeating itself.
16: He wanted to have women, and his wife was getting in the way.
10: It was a mystery so tangled there would be not one, not two, but three trials. Which jury would get it right?
13: It's like this Twilight Zone. Lies become truth, and the truth becomes lies.
10: Was the real killer still out there?
16: You have lied to the police about this case.
17: Yes, sir.
13: So devastating.
11: We knew that that was probably the key to solving this. 13 years. 13 years of hell.
10: I'm Lester Holt, and this is Dateline. Here's Dennis Murphy with Mystery on Lockhart Road.
18: Such an awful crime. The wife. The little boy and girl.
19: My kids are dead.
18: Shot at point blank range.
20: I was just dumbfounded. I was shocked what I saw.
18: How to comprehend it.
13: I said, what? What are you talking about? What are you saying?
18: The husband had an alibi.
21: Could he have slipped away for, say, 10 minutes?
22: He could have done anything, but he didn't.
18: 13 years, three trials. Appeals, reversals, and changing stories.
16: The big picture here, Charles, for a lot of people is it sounds like a crock. It doesn't pass the sniff test.
5: There's a lot of things about this case that doesn't make sense.
18: It has been a long, winding pursuit of justice, as one family sees it.
13: It just gets more and more wrong. I kind of adopted this saying that when you enter into the courtroom, lies become truth, and the truth becomes lies.
18: But there is another side, another family, one which sees a terrible miscarriage of justice.
17: You wonder if everybody got three trials, how many people would... guilty people would be out walking the streets.
19: Mommy, there's a present for you.
18: But there's one indisputable truth. Tim, Jill, and Bradley Cam were nothing less than innocents lost that evening.
23: When do you miss them the most?
11: Every day. And I'll tell you, whoever said that time heals has never lost a child.
19: This goes in both people. Both people.
11: I can tell you that time doesn't heal anything. The painting becomes a part of you.
18: Time. Turn the clock back to the year 2000, September 28th to be precise, a Thursday after work. The place, a church rec center gym in Georgetown, southern Indiana. A pickup basketball game was underway with the usual Thursday night guys.
23: This is just you guys getting together?
24: Just pride.
23: Pride, a little bit of glory days, huh?
24: Yeah.
18: David Cam, a 36-year-old manager at a waterproofing business, was a regular.
23: You guys grow up with it. This is religion, right?
11: Yeah, we play a little basketball in Indiana.
18: That night, after the game wrapped up, David headed straight home. He and his wife, Kim, had two children, Brad, a quiet 7-year-old, and little Jill, a spitfire 2 years younger. Usually, David helped Kim with the kids in the evening, but on this night, he was late, and he knew Kim wouldn't be happy about that.
11: They got to get their homework done before they went to bed, and I thought, she's going to be upset when I get home because I'm not there to help.
18: As he rolled into his driveway, he clicked the garage door opener. A nightmare awaited him.
11: Once the garage door raised up just above the hood of my truck, that's when I saw Kim.
23: She was down on the garage floor.
11: Yeah. Actually, at first I thought it was Jill laying there. I didn't realize it was Kim until I got out of my truck and ran into the garage, and then that's when I saw that it was Kim.
23: How do you take this in? It's too much to absorb.
11: It's indescribable, you know, what was going through my mind at the time. I can't put it into words.
18: Kim was still, bent slightly at the waist, a long pool of blood running from her head. The doors to her Bronco were open.
23: When do you look into the vehicle?
11: I don't remember how long it was, but after checking on Kim, being assured in my mind that she was gone, I just suddenly thought about the kids. Where are the kids? And my first instinct was to look into the Bronco. And I got up on the passenger seat, and I could see more into the back, and that's when I saw Brad and Jill.
18: Jill, still buckled in on the back passenger side, was slumped over. There was blood in her hair. Next to her, Brad seemed to be clambering over the seat.
23: Was it apparent even in your shock that this was a gunshot event?
11: I did not know. I did not know how they had died.
23: So you're in there between the console?
11: Over top of the console, that's correct. That's how I got back in there and grabbed Brad.
23: Brad what, felt warm to you, as you recall?
11: Yeah, and I thought maybe he might have a chance.
18: David had been an Indiana State Trooper for almost 11 years. That night in the garage, David says, his police training kicked in. It seemed to him that his daughter Jill was dead. But if there was even a whisper of a chance for his son Brad, David knew he had to get him out of the Bronco and give him CPR.
11: I picked him up and pulled him into me and turned around and went back out the same way that I came in.
23: Came out the passenger door and put him down on the garage floor and what, started working on him?
11: Exactly.
23: Were you getting any signs of anything?
11: I just remember looking at his face. And like with Jill, his eyes, there was no moisture, and they were half shut. It was pretty obvious that he was gone.
23: And this has all happened in what, 45 seconds of your life?
11: That's, yeah, probably maybe a minute.
18: Kneeling on the bloody garage floor amidst the bodies of his family, David knew he had to get help.
25: Dave, get everybody out here.
12: now.
2: Okay.
18: He called the Indiana State Police, where he used to work.
12: Get everybody out here from my house.
2: Go to Dave Campbell's house now. See what we're having.
6: Okay, David, we got people on the way, okay?
12: Get everybody out here.
2: Come here.
6: Everything's going to be okay, all right? We're going to get people.
12: Everything's not okay. Get everybody out here now.
2: They're coming. Go to Dave Cam's house now.
6: Okay. Do you know what happened, David?
12: No.
18: David Cam's 13-year journey into hell was only minutes old.
10: Your family dead, murdered. How do you even begin to absorb that?
7: Just all these things spinning around inside my head. Is this real? Am I really here? It was surreal.
18: David Cam says he came home one night in the fall of 2000 to an unimaginable horror. His wife, little boy, and girl had been murdered.
12: Everybody out here to my house now!
2: Okay.
18: After trying unsuccessfully to revive his son, David ran across the street to a relative's home.
23: I heard the banging on the door.
18: David's uncle Nelson was there.
23: David was beating on the door and hollering, "Nelson, Nelson, come quick. Somebody's killed my family. They're all dead. They're all dead."
18: Nelson dropped everything and raced over to David's garage.
23: I was just dumbfounded. I was shocked what I saw.
18: David yelled at him to check on Jill, his daughter, in the Bronco. And Nelson says he made his way carefully to the vehicle. Like David, he was a former state trooper and knew that crime scenes had to be preserved.
23: I looked in the back seat, and that's when I saw little Jill back there. I reached back, and I touched her on his arm or shoulder or something, and I said, "Jilly, Jilly, Jilly."
8: You knew she was gone, huh?
23: I knew she was gone. And I said, "Dave, I think they're all gone, buddy. I think they're all gone."
18: David lost it.
23: He actually went down to the ground, was laying on his back and rolling around and saying, Why did I have to go? Why didn't I have to go? Why not just stay with him?
18: Uncle Nelson managed to get David away from the garage.
23: Dave was trying his best to get back in. I wouldn't let him go back in.
8: So you really are the officer securing the scene?
23: I was trying to keep them. I knew it had to be done because I knew we had a horrific scene here, a crime scene, and I wanted to make sure that I didn't do anything to hamper it.
18: David Cam says he was way beyond understanding anything that night, but the questions wouldn't stop.
7: Just all these things spinning around inside my head. Is this real? Am I really here? Did I really just find Kim and Brad and Jill as they are? You know, it was just, it was surreal.
18: That night was the end of everything David and Kim had built together. They'd met in the late 1980s. They were introduced by Marcy McLeod. Marcy had been best friends with Kim ever since ninth grade.
15: She was very quiet for the people that didn't know her, but very funny, very loyal, very sweet.
18: David and Kim married in 1989. They threw a big fun party, then got on with their lives. Kim in corporate accounting and David as an Indiana State Trooper, a career Kim had encouraged him to pursue.
24: Find that drunk driver that's out there.
18: Here he is in uniform being interviewed and has been with Kim ever since ninth grade.
15: She was very quiet for the people that didn't know her, but very funny, very loyal, very sweet.
18: David and Kim married in 1989. They threw a big fun party, then got on with their lives. Kim in corporate accounting and David as an Indiana State Trooper, a career Kim had encouraged him to pursue.
24: Find that drunk driver that's out there.
18: Here he is in uniform being interviewed in the 1990s about road safety during the holidays. The big hat seemed tailor-made for David Cam. He was soon member of an elite emergency kind of SWAT team.
8: That is a band of brothers, huh?
25: Oh, yeah.
8: Kind of special weapons tactical group.
25: Right, exactly. Yeah, love those guys. I mean, we're talking about guys that you would literally die for.
18: But over time, after the kids were born, David wanted to spend more time with his family. So in May 2000, he went to work as a manager in his Uncle Sam Lockhart's business and left the band of brothers.
8: Boy, it must have been hard to leave, Dave.
25: You know, it was.
8: I mean, you had this good thing you're going to, and you wanted to have more of a life. But yet I can see how much you like
25: it really wasn't
8: being in law enforcement.
25: Yeah, I just felt like it was definitely, I was in a point in my life when I needed to make that change and I wanted to make that change. And I presumed that I would remain close with these guys, that they would always be my friends, and that they would always have my back if I ever needed them.
18: By September 2000, the Cams seemed to be living a picture-perfect life. Things were going well at home and at work. Kim was a totally engaged mother. David's uncle, Sam Lockhart, saw the Cam family all the time.
0: Great mom. A great mom. She would run those kids everywhere. And the kids, they were like my grandkids.
1: Jill!
25: Little Jill, yeah.
23: Tell me about her.
25: She was a character. She really was. Just a funny little girl. If she didn't have your attention, she'd get it. I think she would have been very athletic. She was gifted in that way.
23: And Brad was the swimmer, right?
25: And he loved it. He was great at it. Being a father, I thought, this kid's good.
18: There were gatherings with David's sprawling extended family, the Lockharts, the descendants of 9 brothers and sisters on David's mother's side. The Lockharts were so entrenched in this patch of southern Indiana that they had a road named after them, Lockhart Road, where David's family lived.
25: There could not have been a better place for us to be when all of this terrible stuff happened.
18: The awful news raced through 2 families that night. David's sister Julie was getting ready to go to bed when the phone rang.
13: I said, what? What are you talking about? What are you saying?
18: Julie went straight to her parents' house.
13: Mom had all the pictures of Brad and Jill, I guess, that she could gather up, and was holding them and just sitting on the floor and just rocking and saying, my babies, they've killed my babies. Somebody's killed my babies.
18: David sent his uncles to tell Kim's parents, Janice and Frank Wren.
23: Janice, late at night, the doorbell rings. What can this be, huh?
17: Well, it can't be good. So I go out and I open the door and I see him standing out there, and I think my mind just went blank.
3: And Janice yelled for me to get out there. So when I got out there, and Sam said, got some bad news. Kim, Brad, and Jill have been shot. With that, I just kind of slid down to sitting position. I sat there and cried. I couldn't believe it.
18: On Lockhart Road, the sound of sirens, followed by flashing lights. A homicide investigation was beginning. And David's friends and former colleagues in the Indiana State Police would be on the front line.
10: Coming up, something strange at the crime scene. Kim's shoes placed neatly on top of the Bronco. What could that mean?
4: Never seen her take her shoes off. Never. You saw those shoes, though.
9: Damn straight, I did.
10: When Dateline

0: A mother, son, and daughter gunned down in the garage of the family home in a quiet Indiana county. The two kids never made it out of the backseat of the Bronco. Who murdered them? The answer to that question would be the responsibility of the investigators, the Indiana State Police, and Stan Faith, then the Floyd County prosecutor in southern Indiana. He got the call at 10:30 that night.
1: Did someone from the other end of the phone tell you it's bad? Prepare yourself.
2: It was horrible. Yeah.
0: Faith knew immediately that the case would be big. He got to the crime scene ASAP. The first thing the prosecutor noticed was the ribbon of blood running out of the garage right down the drive.
2: I almost stepped in it myself.
0: He could see the wife and mother, Kim Cam, lying by the open passenger door, her pants removed. It had the signature of a sex crime, the children killed because they were witnesses. 7-year-old Brad was on his back, a gray sweatshirt lying by him, an article of clothing that would become hugely important in time.
2: The boy was laying there, his hands were out, and of course I didn't see the little girl, and they told me that she was still in the truck.
0: The state police, Indiana's top investigative force, had already begun its work. The crime scene techs examined the Bronco, took their measurements and their pictures, and Stan Faith studied the scene.
1: Was there anything odd, or was it soon for you to take all that stuff in?
2: No. The thing that struck me the most was how clean the garage was. You just don't expect that.
0: Some of the troopers in the garage had been fellow officers of the husband, David Cam.
3: There were a couple that I didn't really recognize, but for the most part, throughout the course of the evening, they would be people that I knew.
0: The trooper who would become the lead investigator was David's childhood friend. They had the talk right there.
3: Dave, you know we got to clear you first. And I kept saying, just do it right. I said that repeatedly.
0: As a former cop, David Cam knew the score about spouses.
1: You knew because of your experience, they always look at the spouse.
3: Sure, you know, everybody's a suspect. In the beginning, you don't know.
0: But in his case, David thought it was a by-the-book formality. He was confident his friends would do all they could to find the killer.
1: These were your brothers in uniform, these guys.
3: Right.
1: You'd ridden with them.
3: I hadn't been to their
1: You'd done
3: homes.
1: A lot of tough stuff with them.
3: They'd been to my house. We had eaten together. We knew each other's families.
4: I'm here at the Indiana State Police Post, and also present is David Cam.
0: In this audio tape of his first interview that night, you can hear the troopers handling him with kid gloves out of respect.
4: We're going to try and find out what happened here so we can run that person to justice as best we know how.
5: Do it right.
4: Right, so exactly.
5: For everyone asking.
0: The questioner walked David through his day and his wife's. As far as David knew, she'd followed her usual busy routine, working, then shepherding the kids around after school, returning home about 7:30 p.m. Was the shooter waiting for her in the garage, or did her killer follow her in? The investigators asked David if anyone had been stalking Kim, bothering her.
4: There is, she hasn't said word. How about phone calls? Hang up phone calls, suspicious phone calls.
0: And they wanted to know if the husband could help them understand an oddity about the crime scene. Why would Kim's shoes have ended up neatly placed atop the roof of the Bronco?
5: I have no idea why her shoes are set up.
6: Does she ever kick her shoes off when she's driving?
5: Never seen her take her shoes off. Never.
6: You saw those shoes though?
5: Damn straight, I did.
0: As the investigators wrapped up, they made sure David got some fresh clothing because they were sending his blood-speckled sneakers and T-shirt out for testing.
4: We'll do everything we can, work hard we can, to resolve this.
0: The next day, the Cam's neighbors were absolutely stunned by a crime of this magnitude in their quiet community.
7: It makes no sense. You know, they've never been in trouble out here to speak of, you know.
0: As the hunt for the killer continued, investigators asked neighbors if they'd seen or heard anything suspicious.
8: Right now, this is very, very much an open investigation.
0: 3 days after the murders, David Camp faced the cameras.
9: I want my family back. I want my babies back. My wife.
0: And he begged the killer to come forward.
9: Turn yourself in. You can't live with the guilt. What you did was such a irrational, ridiculous, ludicrous, satanic thing. You cannot live with that guilt.
0: An arrest in the case was only hours away.
10: Coming up.
3: I'm a mess. I'm on medication. You know, I'm having to buy caskets. I'm having to buy burial plots. You know, I've got all this stuff going on.
10: A husband and father in mourning, about to face the second biggest surprise of his life.
11: This is just facts. I'm just telling you what we, you know.
12: It's wrong.
11: Are these people making up this time?
12: You're not right. You're wrong. You're wrong, wrong, wrong.
0: In the days after the murders, two families, the Lockharts, uncles, aunts, nephews, nieces, and Kim's family were united in grief.
13: We lost three wonderful people that we loved dearly. We don't have them with us today.
1: Kim, Bradley, Jill, just like that, gone.
14: Oh, yeah. Gone.
0: David was all but shutting down.
3: I'm a mess. I'm on medication. You know, I'm having to buy caskets. I'm having to buy burial plots. You know, I've got all this stuff going on.
0: 3 days after the murders, the Indiana State Police

0: which was around 9:20, shortly thereafter.
1: David saw where this was going and pushed back.
0: Yeah, this is just facts. I'm just telling you what we, you know.
2: It's wrong.
0: Are these people making up this time?
2: I'm telling you, people are confused. The time element is off.
1: The investigator's account had David Camm square in the crosshairs. He came home from basketball and killed his family.
2: It's not right. It's not right. It's not right. It's not right, guys. You're not right. You're wrong. You're wrong, wrong, wrong. You're wrong, Daryl. You're wrong.
0: Well,
2: this is not right. You're getting off the track. Something's not right here. Now fix it.
1: They told David about physical evidence they'd collected. Specks of blood, barely visible to the naked eye, on the bottom of the t-shirt he wore that night. A crime scene expert science had already told them the husband and father did it.
0: There's blood on your shirt, and they'll have a DNA analyzed. This is the presumptive test that it is high-velocity blood spatter. It's scientific documentation. The only way that comes on is from blowback or blowout from a gunshot wound.
1: Blood spatter, the case against David Camm.
2: That is supposed to be on my t-shirt that I play ball in.
0: It's on. Yeah.
2: It's wrong, Daryl.
3: Dave, guys. What do we do when they tell us that? Now we got to figure out why.
2: We better find another expert.
1: But the cops had full confidence in their man.
0: I rely on this man, and he's very, he's renowned as far as his expertise. This is not something he just started to do yesterday.
1: The noose was tightening even as David protested.
2: The t-shirt that I had on was what I had on. That's what I wore over, and that's what I wore home. And any blood that's got on it now came from either an impression of something I leaned on in the car, or it came off of Brad himself.
1: And there was more. Signs of a cleanup. That had to be David.
0: Tried to clean this up. Tried to clean some of the blood up,
2: no,
0: or something like that.
2: No, no, no. This is ridiculous.
3: What about some bleach, Dave?
2: No. No, no, no, no, no, no, no. No, no, no. I didn't clean up. Somebody may have, but it wasn't me. That person is your suspect.
1: And there was something disturbing the medical examiner found when she looked at Jill, the young daughter. Signs of blunt trauma in the genital area. To the cops, that meant one thing. David Camm had molested his daughter.
2: She was molested. It happened that day, that night. That's when it happened. And it wasn't by me. You guys are wrong here. You're wrong. Mickey, I did not do this. I did not do this.
0: Who did do it?
2: I don't know. That's why I called you guys. That's what your job, that's what you're supposed to be doing. You're looking so hard at me.
0: We look at everybody, Dave, but honestly...
2: But Mickey, you're so off base. You're so wrong. You're so wrong, Mickey.
4: An arrest warrant issued out of Floyd Superior Court.
1: Hours after his second interview, the Indiana State Police arrested David Camm and charged him with the murders of his wife and two children. It had been 3 days since the shootings.
5: Coming up, accused of murder, and the evidence, a phone call.
1: This phone call blows up his alibi.
6: Yes.
5: A t-shirt, and a parade of women.
7: She was upset, you know, and saddened by it. She felt like history was repeating itself. We didn't go into what that meant because she said, well, I'll talk about it when I get there.
8: There's people he pulls over, flirts with them, and eventually seduces them.
5: When Dateline continues.

0: I want my babies back. My wife.
1: David Camp, once an Indiana state trooper, was now locked up in the Floyd County Jail, charged with the murder of his wife and children.
2: Tell me about your emotions.
3: Every time I heard a key jingle outside my door, I would think to myself, "Ah, this is it. They figured it out, and they're going to come let me out and say, Dave, we messed up."
1: But that never happened. David's uncle and boss, Sam Lockhart, a successful local businessman, quickly became his nephew's most passionate advocate. Sam had the grit to make his voice heard.
2: Why did you take on the responsibility, Sam, to take it as far as you could?
4: I didn't have any other options. I know he's innocent. I know he lost his family. And I know he's lost his freedom. And what am I going to do? He didn't lose me.
2: The focus was so concentrated on David. Did you ever think, well, maybe I don't have the picture here. Maybe something awful happened and David snapped and did indeed kill his family?
4: Well, I never did think Dave killed his family. Never.
2: You never?
4: Never thought it. Never did.
1: Kim's parents, Janice and Frank Wren, mourning the loss of their daughter and grandchildren, were absorbing the awful facts the police told them, that their son-in-law was the killer.
2: Janice, they've made an arrest, and it's David.
5: I was just out of it. Then when it finally did sink in, I was back and forth.
2: Frank, how about you? What were you? We're talking
4: freedom, and what am I going to do? He didn't lose me.
2: The focus was so concentrated on David. Did you ever think, well, maybe I don't have the picture here. Maybe something awful happened, and David snapped and did indeed kill his family.
4: Well, I never did think Dave killed his family. Never.
2: You never?
4: Never thought it. Never did.
1: Kim's parents, Janice and Frank Wren, mourning the loss of their daughter and grandchildren, were absorbing the awful facts the police told them, that their son-in-law was the killer.
2: Janice, they've made an arrest, and it's David.
5: I was just out of it. Then when it finally did sink in, I was back and forth.
2: Frank, how about you? What were you? We're talking about early days here.
6: Yeah, I wasn't 100% sure. I mean, I just went by what the police was telling me.
1: Before long, the Wrens became convinced that their son-in-law had murdered his family. In January 2002, 15 months after the murders, David Camm went on trial. He pleaded not guilty. By now, the prosecutor's timeline had changed. Originally, he said David killed his family between 9:15 and 9:30 after he returned home from the basketball game.
2: And then you backtracked from that.
7: We backtracked from that.
1: That's because the defense had shown that the time of death was somewhere between 7:30 and 8 p.m.
7: Everything said that this happened much earlier.
1: Now, the prosecutor argued, David went to the gym about 7 o'clock, then secretly ducked out of the basketball game.
2: It snapped and did indeed kill his family.
4: Well, I never did think Dave killed his family. Never.
2: You never?
4: Never thought it. Never did.
1: Kim's parents, Janice and Frank Wren, mourning the loss of their daughter and grandchildren, were absorbing the awful facts the police told them, that their son-in-law was the killer.
2: Janice, they've made an arrest, and it's David.
5: I was just out of it. Then when it finally did sink in, I was back and forth.
2: Frank, how about you? What were you? We're talking about early days here.
6: Yeah, I wasn't 100% sure. I mean, I just went by what the police was telling me.
1: Before long, the Wrens became convinced that their son-in-law had murdered his family. In January 2002, 15 months after the murders, David Camm went on trial. He pleaded not guilty. By now, the prosecutor's timeline had changed. Originally, he said David killed his family between 9:15 and 9:30 after he returned home from the basketball game.
2: And then you backtracked from that.
7: We backtracked from that.
1: That's because the defense had shown that the time of death was somewhere between 7:30 and 8 p.m.
7: Everything said that this happened much earlier.
1: Now, the prosecutor argued, David went to the gym about 7 o'clock, then secretly ducked out of the basketball game, made the 5-minute drive home, killed his family, and returned to play ball. And the prosecutor had proof that David was home at the time of the murders. There was a call to a customer from his landline phone, time-stamped 7:19 p.m.
2: So you got a husband who says, I was playing basketball at 7. You got a phone record that says he likely is making a call to a customer landline in his home, so he's not playing basketball.
7: Almost certainly would be the one that was doing it.
2: And that this phone call blows up his alibi.
7: Yes.
1: The prosecutor moved on to the crime scene and focused on what happened to Kim in the garage that night.
7: We thought the pants had been pulled down.
2: You've accused the husband of the murder. Why are you telling the jury that He probably pulled her pants down.
7: As part of a staged event.
1: Kim had not been raped, but the prosecutor argued her body appeared to have been moved, staged, and a cop would know how to do it.
7: Trying to get the jury to think that somebody was in there to molest her.
2: That there'd been a break-in guy, huh?
7: Yeah.
1: Investigators had never located the murder weapon. The only physical evidence the state had that the gun was in David Cam's hand that night was this. Barely visible microscopic droplets of his daughter's blood on the lower left hem of Cam's t-shirt. How those drops of blood got there was the crux of the case.
2: Blowback. This is what happens when you shoot somebody at close range.
7: Yes.
2: You get that blood on your shirt.
7: Correct. If you got high-velocity impact spatter on his t-shirt, he has to be within 4 feet of the child at the time that the child was killed.
1: The prosecution believed David Cam shot from inside the car, targeting Jill in the back seat. That's how her blood sprayed on his shirt. But why? Why would David Cam kill his family? The reason for those killings, the prosecutor declared, was that David Cam was a philandering husband.
8: It probably was one of the first times that I really ever heard Kim cry.
1: Remember Kim's old friend, Marcy McLeod? The prosecutor had her testify about an affair David had when Kim was pregnant in late 1994. Marcy told the court Kim called her in tears to say she and David were separating. Soon after, Marcy visited Kim.
8: She was upset, you know, and saddened by it, especially just having a baby.
1: And there was more. Just 3 weeks before the murders, Marcy had another troubling phone call from Kim.
8: Her demeanor was different, her attitude, and she didn't want to hang up the phone, but yet she didn't want to talk.
1: The old friends made plans for Kim and the children to visit Marcy. Then Kim said something she never explained.
8: She felt like history was repeating itself. We didn't go into what that meant because she said, well, I'll talk about it when I get there.
1: Kim never made it. At trial, the clear implication was that David Cam was catting around again. The prosecutor portrayed him as a scoundrel who used his badge to get sex.
9: There's people he pulls over, flirts with them, and eventually seduces them.
1: In court, the prosecutor called a parade of women, presenting them as David Cam's conquests. More than a dozen of them recounting the fondling, the flirting, the sex, the stripper in the patrol car.
2: He wanted to have women, and his wife was getting in the way.
7: Yes.
2: That she was an obstacle for the kind of lifestyle that he wanted to pursue.
7: That's correct.
1: And if the dalliances with the women weren't enough to suggest motivation to the jury, the prosecutor had a capper, something really dreadful. The medical examiner's testimony that injuries observed on the murdered daughter, 5-year-old Jill, were consistent with sexual abuse.
2: So not a little girl falling on the monkey bars?
7: No, it wasn't monkey bars. It wasn't a bicycle. Anything like that.
1: So there was the prosecution's accused. Womanizer, child molester, the killer with blowback blood spatter on his t-shirt. The defense lawyers had their work cut out for them.
2: You had an uphill fight as the defense attorney.
10: Oh, yes, sir. Yes, and that's not unusual, but this one was just so much more high profile.
11: Coming up.
3: It's about them crafting and molding a belief that was totally founded on things that weren't factual, and it was just a complete fiction.
11: The timeline of the crime.
3: That was their smoking gun.
11: The defense is about to stop the clock

0: The trial of David Camm was underway in Floyd County, Indiana. It was the winter of 2002.
1: Nervous to see that those men and women want to sign your fate?
0: David Camm, accused of murdering his wife and two young children, always insisted the case against him was built on quicksand.
2: It's about them crafting and molding a belief that was totally founded on things that weren't factual, and it was just a complete fiction.
0: David's defense attorney was Mike McDaniel, now deceased. He told us he had known David as a trooper.
3: What impressions did you have of David before he became the client?
4: I figured he was another redneck state cop. We'd done a couple of cases, him on one side, me on the other.
0: But McDaniel became convinced of David's innocence and came on board to defend him.
4: This is one of those terrible cases that a defense lawyer never wants. You don't want an innocent client. You call them a ravager because they make you crazy.
0: At trial, McDaniel knew he had to confront all those women. But how? The defense could only flinch and take the body blows to Cam's character.
3: The jury's getting a picture of this hardworking wife, nose to the grindstone, taking care of the babies, running the household.
4: Yep.
3: While he's out with pole dancers.
4: Yep. On duty. You got 13 women coming in there with varying degrees of sexual contact or innuendo. Another trooper's wife, for God's sakes.
3: Not a good set of facts.
4: Not a good set of facts.
0: The defense pulled out potentially its strongest weapon and put David on the stand to say he knew that he'd messed up.
2: You know, I regret all of that stuff. It's so unfortunate, the disrespect that I showed my wife. But good God, we don't jump from that to saying that automatically makes a person a murderer. It's just ridiculous.
0: Then the defense had to confront the ugly allegation that 5-year-old Jill Camm had been molested. But in fact, the medical examiner's report had not actually said that. It simply stated the girl's bruises were the result of blunt trauma. The defense argued the bruises happened during the attack. Still, it was tough going.
3: We've got a guy who seems to have a lot of girlfriends. There may be some evidence here of child molestation. This is a very, very tough thing to combat, Dave.
2: It is. It's virtually impossible.
0: Having done its best to hammer the state's case for motive, the defense turned to the physical evidence. The state's strongest evidence, the forensic case for David's guilt, was the blood spatter. A defense expert testified the blood got on David's T-shirt very simply. When David reached into the back seat to move his son, his shirt brushed against his daughter's hair.
4: There were tiny droplets of blood on some of her hair around the wound. So defense testimony was that was transfer from that contact with the ends of the strands of her hair.
0: And then the timeline. The defense lawyer challenged the prosecution's theory that David snuck out in the middle of his basketball game, killed his family, and then returned to play ball. The defense attorney focused on the phone call made from the Camm house at 7:19 p.m. when David said he was at the church gym. The state had tethered its timeline to that phone call.
2: That was their smoking gun, which they had a bunch of those, and every time they have a smoking gun, we just unload it.
0: The defense unloaded by calling a witness from Verizon, who testified that its timestamp was incorrect because of Indiana's jumbled time zones.
2: So their 7:19 phone call actually was my 6:19 phone call.
0: A call David made to a client before he left to play ball. And even more important, David had a solid alibi. 11 eyewitnesses, the basketball players, to corroborate his story that he'd been at the gym throughout the early evening.
3: Did he leave the court that night?
5: No.
6: No.
3: He couldn't have left without one of you guys.
6: Without one of us, because I would see him at one point in time running down the court. And then maybe Jeff would have saw him at another point in time. So throughout that time, there's 10 sets of eyes looking in different directions. As a group, I think someone would have noticed that he was missing.
0: Sam Lockhart, the uncle, was playing ball that night too.
3: Sam, the basketball game, is it possible Dave could have slipped away?
7: Is it possible that he snuck out, was gone 10 or 15 minutes, killed his family, and snuck back in without any one of us noticing it? Absolutely not. That's impossible.
0: But if David wasn't the killer, then who was? The defense had its answer. It was the person who owned that gray sweatshirt, the one that was lying by Brad's body on the garage floor the night of the murders. Defense attorney Mike McDaniel had recognized the sweatshirt as prison issue.
4: In the collar of the sweatshirt is the word backbone. And I'm thinking, okay, That's a nickname.
0: Tests on that sweatshirt revealed DNA from various people, including an unknown male. But the prosecutor said there was no match when that male DNA was run through the national database. Still, it seemed to be a breakthrough for Team David, proof that someone else was in the garage that night.
2: We knew that that was probably the key to solving this. Now, we didn't know that person by name. By God, we knew him by DNA profile.
0: Finally, it was up to the jurors. As reporters lingered in the hallway, the jury deliberated for 3 days.
1: Guilty.
0: David Cam was found guilty of killing his wife and children.
3: Frank, the jury comes back and guilty as charged.
5: Yeah, that's what we wanted. And now we feel like, you know, we can, Cam and Brangill, they can be at rest now.
0: But from David's sister, an emotional outburst.
8: Before I even knew it, I was standing up and I was screaming, "You're wrong, you're wrong, you're wrong, you're wrong." And a few people had to take me out of the courtroom.
3: And you're being walked off in chains. You're not leaving that courthouse.
2: Right. And knowing what lies ahead of me, you know, going to prison, a former police officer. But there's absolutely nothing I can do about it.
0: David Cam was sent to the state penitentiary, but his Uncle Sam was hanging in.
3: You didn't think you were finished at that point?
7: Unless they had killed me, that's how they could have stopped me. They could have killed me. No, it wasn't over.
0: Maybe not. But David Cam was facing 195 years behind bars.
3: You've been sent to the slammer that you're going to do time in.
2: Right. Yeah, ultimately.
3: You're learning how to become incarcerated.
2: I had to. I didn't have a choice. I had to figure out how to survive. And I made my mind up early on that's what I was going to do, whatever
3: it took. Did you get confronted inside the joint? This is the guy that was a former cop, trooper?
2: And not directly, but people would say things or you would hear people talking and so on.
3: Did you think I'm done?
2: You know what? I was just bewildered at first, but I didn't know that there was still a possibility or some glimmer of hope that there's this thing called an appeal.
0: A successful appeal, another trial. Most convicts cling futilely to that straw.
3: Overturning a first-degree murder conviction, long odds.
9: Yes, until you read that transcript.
0: A new legal team with a different strategy was about to take the case to the State Court of Appeals.
10: Coming up, a break in the case. Someone new enters the picture.
11: As brainy as Ted Bundy, and as brawny as Mike Tyson, he's a sociopath.
10: Who is this guy? When Dateline continues.
0: In early 2002, David Cam was found guilty of murdering his wife and children. The new legal team handling his appeal was optimistic.
9: It wasn't long odds, in my mind. I mean, because it was way over the top.
0: What was over the top, they argued, was allowing all those women to testify to the sex, the groping, the come-ons.
9: I mean, it was weeks after weeks, woman after woman.
11: How is that relevant to what happened on September 28th?
3: Jurors, this is a bad guy we've got here.
11: Absolutely.
3: He's a louse of a husband, and we're going to tell you more than that.
11: That was intentional, too.
0: And guess what? 2 years after the guilty verdict, the appeals court agreed. The women should never have been permitted to testify. The conviction was overturned, but the victory was short-lived. A new prosecutor announced there would be a second trial.
12: After review of the previous evidence and review of some new evidence that has come to light, I've decided to pursue the charges against David Cam for the murders of Kimberly Cam, Bradley Cam, and Jill Cam.
0: With another trial looming, the defense team was intent on bringing sharply into focus a piece of evidence it believed would set David free. The gray sweatshirt with that unknown male DNA. Back in 2001, the prosecutor said there'd been no match when the DNA was run through a national criminal database. But Sam Lockhart says he approached the new investigators to run it through again.
7: They weren't even wanting to talk to me. I wanted to show them the unknown DNA. I said, in case that this guy had been arrested now and you got new DNA on this databank, would you run this? No, we can't take it.
0: Then the attorneys tried. They asked the prosecutor.
9: We start saying, please run the DNA through the databank. Please do it. And he refuses.
0: The state finally ran the DNA 3 months after Sam Lockhart first started asking about it.
9: And lo and behold, we find Charles Bonet.
3: Charles Bonet, does this name mean anything to you?
2: Didn't mean a thing. I'd never heard the name before. It was a complete shock to me.
0: Charles Bonet, a name that would change everything in the case against David Camm. Bonet, his prison nickname was Backbone, the same name inked in on the sweatshirt's collar.
3: Who does this guy Bonet turn out to be?
11: As brainy as Ted Bundy and as brawny as Mike Tyson. He's a sociopath.
0: Charles Bonet, a criminal with a history of violent crimes against women. It began in the 1980s when he was a student at Indiana University. Newspapers called him the Shoe Bandit and followed his bizarre crimes. There had been four separate incidents. His early M.O., he'd knock a woman to the ground and make off with one of her shoes.
11: Really creepy stuff. Like one crime, he wore one of those China doll masks. I mean, like creepy stuff you can't make up.
0: The police were onto him. After one arrest, he admitted, in effect, that he had a thing for ladies' legs and feet. He pleaded guilty to those crimes, and in time, his attacks became more violent. He began threatening women at gunpoint. One incident involved three co-eds.
11: He had been watching them, and one night just walked into their apartment, held them at gunpoint to their head, took them out, kidnapped them to the car. Luckily, somebody saw him with the gun leading the women out, called Bloomington Police Department.
0: He pleaded guilty again and was sentenced to 20 years in prison for armed robbery, but was released after serving only 7 years. By July 2000, 3 months before the Camm murders, he was out on parole. And the defense maintains he still had the old compulsion.
3: Kim Camm fit the profile.
11: Yes, he has a foot fetish. And so when they thought at first that it was not a sex crime, we kept saying, well, not everybody targets the same place in sex crimes.
0: Kim Camm had bruising on her toes. Her shoes were on top of the Bronco. Her pants had been removed. And Bonet's sweatshirt with his DNA was at the crime scene. And it turns out that DNA had been in the database 3 years before the murders.
9: It took 1 hour and one email to find Charles Bonet. That could have been done in 2002 had Prosecutor Faith Dennett.
11: And you'd think, on a case in which, you know, children and a mom are murdered, ambushed in a garage, that they would bend over backwards to do it right.
0: Stan Faith was the prosecutor in trial one.
3: The defense said, well, we asked you, the state, the prosecutors, to send that out to be balanced, to be tested against a national register of DNA. And
13: I asked the lead investigator to do that, and he said we didn't get anything. And that's
3: But
13: what
3: in
13: I
3: fact,
13: thought.
3: He hadn't sent it out at all.
13: No, I think he sent it out. No, he hadn't sent the proper DNA.
0: Faith says he later learned the detective sent out the wrong DNA sample from the sweatshirt. Mike McDaniel, David's first defense attorney, didn't buy that.
4: I think he's a liar.
3: You don't think he ever ran it?
4: No, I don't think he ever asked anybody to run it.
3: He told you he did?
4: Yes.
3: So when he says that the prosecution is lying to him?
13: Lying means that you knowingly, well, you tell a falsehood. I didn't tell him a lie. I told him what I thought was true.
0: But whatever the truth is, now more than 4 years later, there was a name to that DNA.
3: Do you allow yourself to think, here we are on our way to case closed, finally?
2: Absolutely.
3: We've got a name, sure. We've got genetic forensic evidence. This is the shooter,
2: right.
3: This is the killer.
2: Absolutely.
10: Coming up, the new suspect in the hot seat.
14: If anything else links you to it, you're done. Stick a fork in you. And see, that would normally worry me. I wasn't there.
10: This intense interrogation, where will it lead?
0: By 2005, David Camm had been behind bars for more than 4 years.
2: Generally from September through February were my darkest times of the year. You know, the times of the murders, and then you have the holidays and then the kids' birthdays in February.
3: Did you feel yourself becoming institutionalized?
2: I had to a degree. And for me, it was a matter of, you know, sitting back and observing and seeing how things operate so that I could fit in enough, you know, to be okay. You know, I had to lock the real me down inside.
3: How were his spirits, Julie? Was he holding on or was he sinking?
8: Dave would sink only briefly. He would have lows. There'd be times when I'd talk to him and he'd sound really down, but he never stayed there because he couldn't stay there. Staying in that despondency, that hopelessness is excruciating.
0: But now there finally seemed to be a break in the case. The unknown male DNA on the sweatshirt had been identified as Charles Bonet's. And just 2 days later, the cops brought Bonet in and started grilling him on how it ended up on the garage floor.
14: That sweatshirt is in the middle of a crime scene of a triple homicide. Somehow that sweatshirt got there, your sweatshirt. You explain to me how it got there. I have no idea.
0: Bonet admitted the sweatshirt had once been his, but said he dumped it in a Salvation Army drop box about a month before the murders.
14: It shows up at a crime scene, not laundered, not washed. If it had went through the Salvation Army drop box, that would have been a clean sweatshirt. Your DNA, chances are, probably wouldn't have been on there. But it is. I see where you're coming from.
0: As for David Cam.
14: You know David Cam?
15: No.
14: You ever met David Cam?
15: No.
14: Do you remember the murder of David Cam's family?
15: On television, yes.
14: Do you know where David Cam lives?
15: Only on television. I don't even know what his address is.
0: The interrogation went on for some 12 hours with Bonet sticking to his story. The detectives released him with a warning.
14: Make no mistake about it. If anything else linked you to it, you're done. Stick a fork in you.
15: And see, that would normally worry me. I wasn't there.
0: Then 2 weeks after letting Bonet walk, there was something else, something big.
12: Early yesterday morning, I was notified of some additional scientific evidence that linked Mr. Bonet to the homicides.
0: The prosecutor revealed that a palm print found on the exterior passenger side of the Bronco doorframe was left there by none other than Charles Bonet. Investigators had been aware of the palm print for more than 4 years. Only now did they know whose it was. Bonet was hauled back into the interrogation room, and the questioning became more confrontational.
16: You've got some explaining to do here, Charles. Your palm print is on that Bronco. You're there. Now, this is the time, this is the place, this is your last stage that you're going to have to tell us what the hell happened there. This is it.
17: This can't be happening.
16: Charles!
0: After hours of denial, Bonet changed his story. Yes, he did know David Cam. They met playing pickup basketball. Then, in another round of questioning, the story changed and changed again. Finally, Bonet put himself at the crime scene.
18: The reason why I was there was to bring him the gun that night.
0: Bonet said David Cam asked him to get an untraceable gun. He said that he was a guy caught in the wrong place at the wrong time.
12: As events started to unfold in the investigation, it became apparent that this case was intertwined between two people.
0: Now the prosecutor had a new theory. David Cam did not act alone. He had a co-conspirator. The ex-cop and the ex-con were each charged with the three killings. David was outraged. He believed he should have been set free. After all, Charles Bonet's signature was all over the scene.
2: He attacks women, defenseless, innocent women. He takes their shoes, their socks. He holds guns to their heads and threatens to shoot them in the head. You know, all of those things from his previous crimes is exactly what happened to Kim. Why can't they see this stuff? You know, they just turn a blind eye to the facts.
0: But the prosecutor had a different set of facts.
12: We know that the defense has maintained that this is now the killer, that I should dismiss the charges against David Cam. The evidence is not there.
0: In January 2006, Charles Bonet and David Cam stood trial separately in two different courthouses. While he wasn't accused of being the shooter, Bonet was found guilty on three counts of murder in the deaths of Kim, Brad, and Jill Cam. He was sentenced to 225 years. And the prosecution team rejected any notion that Bonet acted alone. Why? Those tiny specks of blood, they were on David's shirt, but not on Bonet's sweatshirt.
12: His shirt does not have high-velocity blood spatter on it.
13: So
3: A former Indiana State trooper is now going to be a co-conspirator with a felon.
7: That makes sense. His story is the only thing you've got that link him to David Kam. There's no phone records. There's no one's ever seen them together. There's no text messages. There's no smoke signals. There's nothing between David Kam and Charles Bonet.
0: At David Kam's second trial, Bonet was named as the other man at the scene, also charged with the triple murders. Otherwise, the case against Kam was pretty much the same, absent the female witnesses the appeals court had thrown out. This time, the state focused on the allegation that David molested his 5-year-old daughter as a motive for the murders.
12: Well, the motive was Kimberly was leaving David Kam, and that she was leaving him because of the child molesting. And he could not let her leave. He could not let that secret out. That was the secret in the Kam household.
0: The defense countered, brought in experts to show there was no solid evidence the little girl had even been molested.
9: The state's theory of why David murdered his family was purely made up. It was speculation.
0: David Kam had never been charged with sexual molestation, but that didn't stop the prosecutor from closing his case with a big dramatic flourish.
9: He took his finger and stuck it in Dave's face and said, "You molested your child."
0: The jury took 4 days to reach its verdict.
19: Guilty on all 3 counts. We can tell you that David Kam has now been convicted of the murder of his wife and the murder of his 2 kids, Brad and Jill.
3: Guilty again.
20: Guilty again. With the same inflammatory evidence, this is just such a heinous accusation.
0: But the saga was far from over. David Kam's uncle still refused to retreat.
3: So you go to Dave and you say, "We tried."
7: Yeah, I say, "We're not done, dude. You got to hang in there. We're not done."
10: Coming up, they certainly weren't done, but prosecutors weren't done either.
21: The placement of the sweatshirt led you to believe that David Kam put it there.
10: And Charles Bonet, he was just getting started.
22: He wants me to deliver a second handgun.
21: It was just overwhelming. I've tried a lot of cases over the years, a lot of death penalty cases, murder cases. I've never tried anything like this.
10: When Dateline continued.

0: Sam Lockhart's mission to clear the name of his nephew David continued unabated after Cam and Charles Bonnet were both convicted of the murders of David's family.
1: Now we've got the killer who killed Kim, Brad, and Jill. We finally got that accomplished. Now, our next chore, we're still after that. We were still after getting Dave Cam another trial.
2: You're back to the appeals court again.
1: Right.
0: The Indiana Supreme Court heard the appeal. Attorneys Stacy Uliana and Kitty Lyle stayed on the case.
3: These crimes are also connected to...
0: They argued that the evidence that David molested his daughter was pure speculation and should not have been allowed in the trial.
4: There's absolutely no evidence at all that Cam was the perpetrator of that, right?
0: In 2009, the upper court agreed.
5: Convictions reversed. Two words. That's all I needed.
0: A second victory for the Cam team. The conviction was overturned, and the judges ordered a new trial.
2: Statistically, a successful appeal of a first-degree murder charge is a long shot, and yet you got it.
6: Well, I got it twice. That doesn't happen. Doesn't happen. You know, if you don't believe in something bigger, you need to really evaluate your spirituality because, you know, man, that was a God thing.
7: The third David Cam murder trial underway now in Boone County.
0: In August 2013, more than a dozen years after the murders, David Cam faced his third jury. A special prosecutor, Stan Lepko, was appointed to represent the state.
2: Here you're going to start the third trial. How did you appraise your case when it became yours?
8: When I first got it, it was just overwhelming. I've tried a lot of cases over the years, a lot of death penalty cases, murder cases. I've never tried anything like this. I've never seen anything this complicated.
0: With no philandering husband, no molesting father, what remained was the theory of the crime that David left the basketball game, killed his family, then went back to play some more. Once again, the prosecutor argued that the scene in the garage was staged to look like a sex crime.
2: And her pants have been removed.
8: Correct.
0: Removed after she'd been killed. What's more, the positioning of Kim's body, he argued, was not what you'd expect of a person who'd been shot and fallen.
8: Her feet are under the car, about roughly 10, 12 inches under the car. Her legs were at an angle, which seemed unusual.
2: Unusual how?
8: They weren't straight. They were at an angle. You just wouldn't expect them to be that way.
0: And the infamous sweatshirt, the one that once belonged to Charles Bonnet, was also part of the staging, the prosecutor argued.
8: The placement of the sweatshirt was incriminating. I thought the way it was put there led you to believe that David Cam put it there.
0: Tucked all too neatly under Brad Cam's body, as though put there on purpose to frame Charles Bonnet. Remember, no murder weapon was ever found. The heart of the prosecution's case was still that freckling of blood at the bottom of David's shirt. Powerful, incriminating evidence, it argued, marking David as the shooter.
9: The little girl was seatbelted on this side as you're looking in.
0: Tom Bevel, a bloodstain pattern analyst, was an expert witness for the prosecution. In a Bronco similar to the one owned by the Cams, he demonstrated for us where he believes David was wedged inside the car to get those specks of blood on the bottom of his shirt.
9: What's a likely posture for
0: yes,
9: the shooter?
0: Sir.
9: Would have been leaned in somewhat like this in order to get the correct trajectory for her.
2: Now, I noticed your shooting hand is up pretty high.
9: It is.
2: Is that an awkward shot?
9: It's not necessarily awkward, but we have to go with the physical evidence, and the physical evidence isn't like this.
0: But why so few spots? Bevel said it's because most of the blowback hit the inside roof of the vehicle. Like much of the other evidence, the blood spatter testimony was essentially the same as in the other two trials. What would be enormously different this time was the star witness. The jury was going to hear from Charles Bonnet himself. A huge risk for Prosecutor Lepko.
2: So you got to wonder how good this witness Bonnet is going to be for you, right?
8: Yes. Certainly his credibility was going to be in question.
2: Why put him on the stand then?
8: I felt like I didn't have a choice. If I didn't put him on the stand, I suspect they would have. But also, I thought the jury ought to hear it.
0: This is the story Bonnet told in court. He said he met David Cam in July 2000 playing basketball in a local park. We talked to Bonnet in prison.
10: It was just a pickup game of basketball. and I didn't know him or really anyone there. I'm fresh out of prison. You know, the scene is different.
0: After the game, he said Cam was bragging, talking smack about how easily he'd beaten Bonet.
10: At that point, I just said, well, you know, I may have lost the game, but at least I have my freedom. And he's like, freedom? I was like, yeah, I just got out of prison.
0: Cam, Bonet continued, then told him he used to be a state trooper.
11: At the end of that day, did you know him by name?
10: No, I didn't know his full name until our second chance meeting.
0: That meeting was in September, Bonet said, about a week or so before the murders. They ran into each other at a convenience store and got to talking in the parking lot.
10: The gist of our conversation was about, are you employed? Were you staying out of trouble? And then it evolved into, well, what types of things did you do to get in prison in the first place? He was creating his own form of intel. He was learning quite a few things about Charles Bonet.
0: Bonet told him he'd been inside for robbery.
10: When I slowly started to let him know about some of the things that I did in the past, he asked me, well, are you still able to get untraceable weapons?
11: Untraceable?
10: That's what it led to. I'm just...
11: A clean gun.
10: A clean gun.
11: A throwdown gun.
10: Something that can't be traced by law enforcement and ballistics.
0: So Bonet said he scored a handgun the same day, met David again in a parking lot, and handed over the weapon. He paid Bonet $250. But one gun wasn't enough, as Bonet's story goes.
10: He wants me to deliver yet a second handgun. And so I followed Mr. Cam back to his house. I can see visibly exactly where he lives.
0: As Bonet tells it, they spoke outside the house for just 5 minutes. Bonet asked when he should return with the second gun.
10: And I'm asking this man, you know, what time? What time should I be back here? Well, why don't you come back on Thursday at approximately 7 o'clock, etc. So I knew what time to be back.
11: So meet me here on Thursday night in the evening, and you'll have some more cash in your pocket.
10: Absolutely.
0: It was Thursday, September 28th, the evening of the murders.
10: I arrived at Mr. Cam's house at approximately 7 o'clock.
0: He said he handed over the gun to Cam wrapped in his gray sweatshirt.
11: Where's this happening?
10: Right outside the garage. So we exchanged pleasantries, and my sole purpose is to simply get the $250 for the second weapon.
0: Bonet says after a few minutes, the Bronco with the wife and kids arrived and pulled into the garage.
11: And what happens?
10: I hear a little bit of commotion. It just sounds like something's not right. It sounds like they're arguing. And then all of a sudden, I hear an immediate pop. And before I heard the pop, I heard her say no. And it was a commanding no, like stop. And then I heard a pop. Then I heard the word daddy.
0: Two more pops followed.
11: Did you know what that was?
10: It sounded like handgun.
11: So what'd you think?
10: I'm thinking that this is a crime scene.
11: So do you say I gotta get out of here?
10: I would have liked to have just left, but as he emerged from the garage and pointed the handgun at me, I was frozen.
11: Oh, so now you're a target.
10: Absolutely. So he needs to kill Charles Bonet.
0: But the gun jammed.
11: At that point, reason says, I'm out of here.
10: Well, the thing is, once I realize that your gun doesn't have projectiles in it, now my job is to get you.
11: You're going for him.
10: Absolutely.
0: Now, as Bonet tells it, the scene moved into the garage.
10: As I go into the garage, I'm chasing after Mr. Cam. I heard him say, you did this. And I took that as, this is your crime.
0: As Cam went inside the house, Bonet says he saw the victims, the wife down by the car door. He remembers her being fully clothed. Then he says he stumbled.
10: I trip over shoes. I remember touching these shoes. I clearly touched something that is now a part of what will be a murder scene. So yeah, I did pick them up. I did try to wipe them off.
0: Kim's shoes, he placed them on top of the Bronco. Then he looked inside the vehicle and says he saw the two children. Mindful of leaving DNA and prints, he says he touched none of the bodies. Then he says he heard David moving inside the house.
10: And it clicked into my head, he's going for a weapon. I mean, this guy is a former Indiana State Trooper.
0: At which point he bolted from the scene.
10: Had I stayed there any longer, there's no doubt he would have killed me and he would have just lied and said to his buddies at the Indiana State Police, I came home and I found this black guy.
0: After listening to Bonet testify, the defense was ready to pounce.
5: That's his story. And it makes absolutely no sense, but it explains away all the evidence that they had against him at the time. But what Bonet didn't account for
12: was the DNA that was going to be found, and he has no story for that.
13: Coming up.
14: The Bonet story, of course, was I ran in, I did this, I never touched anybody. Clearly not true.
13: New DNA evidence.
14: He absolutely fought with Kim. He touched Jill.
13: What will Charles Bonet have to say now?
11: Did you do that? Charles Bonet, did you kill that family?

0: The case against David Camm, the defense argued, was as preposterous this time around as it was before. Who could possibly buy the prosecution's overly complicated theory that David left the basketball game to kill his family?
1: There is absolutely no way he could have left that gym. You have to believe that he knew when he was going to get to sit out. He timed it perfectly, so it'd be right at the time he was going to meet Charles Bonnet and murder his family. It is beyond belief what he would have had to have put in place in order for this alibi to have worked.
2: I mean, this sounds like a commando's synchronize your watches kind of scenario.
1: It's absurd. There's absolutely no common sense way he could have pulled it off.
0: And Camm had a solid alibi. 11 men had seen him playing basketball from a little after 7 until about 9:20 that night. There was no one to support any part of the story Bonnet had just told.
3: There is not one shred of evidence that puts those two people together.
0: Richard Cammon was a new face on the defense team.
3: And the reason there's nothing there is because it didn't happen.
0: The defense insisted Bonnet was the sole killer in the garage that night, and that back in 2000, investigators ignored evidence pointing to the convicted felon. To make that point, the defense called Damon Fay, a veteran homicide detective who now trains police in how to conduct murder investigations.
4: I don't like testifying against other cops. I'm very uncomfortable with it.
0: Fay recited flaw after flaw in the Camm investigation. The most significant, he said, was the handling of the sweatshirt, Bonnet's sweatshirt.
4: When a homicide detective actually gets some physical evidence that's got somebody's name on it and DNA, you hug it. You love it. It is such a rare event. And they thought of it as an artifact.
2: Which in non-legal terms means move on, forget about it. This
4: well, that's
2: is nothing.
4: Right. It would have changed everything. First of all, within 2 weeks tops, they would have had Bonnet.
0: And Fay pointed out other blunders as well. The heavy reliance on the blood-spattered T-shirt.
2: That is the physical evidence against David Camm.
4: Of all of the crime scene possibilities, the most misinterpreted is blood spatter. You don't hang the entire case just on the interpretation of blood spatter. You've got to have so much more.
0: The theory of a staged sex crime, flat out wrong.
4: They really never probed out the fact that it could be a voyeur or somebody with a panty fetish. Or somebody who is just sexually excited at the view of a woman's legs.
0: Someone, say, who fit the profile of Charles Bonnet.
4: Big problem. Because the suspect that they don't know about and won't know for about 5 years has complete personality reflected in that crime scene up to the point of how Kim was found.
0: And remember, a Bonnet palm print had also been found on the Bronco. More evidence the defense said that he was the killer.
2: So here we have a 90s-era Ford Bronco.
0: Defense expert Eugene Lisio, an engineer who reconstructs crime scenes, showed us how the palm print would have been left by the shooter.
5: It really is just as simple as reaching into the vehicle like this to make a shot for Jill. And then for Bradley, you would lean over a bit more and fire a shot this way.
2: I noticed that you braced yourself here. And this is where crime scene techs find a palm print.
5: Yes, they did. They found a palm print up in this particular area. But it makes perfect sense that if you're leaning in, you want to be able to stabilize yourself, especially if you're making a shot.
0: And now the defense had fresh scientific evidence that Bonnet actually put his hands on two of the victims.
3: Bonnet's story, of course, was, I ran in, I did this, I never touched anybody. Clearly not true.
0: There is something in the field of DNA analysis called touch DNA. Lab experts use human cells to make an identifying hit on a suspect. Touch DNA from Bonnet skin cells was found on Kim Camm's sweater, her underwear, and on her daughter Jill's shirt.
3: The DNA conclusively proves that he absolutely fought with Kim, that he touched Jill.
0: And the defense hoped its cross-examination of Bonnet would be still more proof. Camm had to steel himself to watch Bonnet on the stand.
2: You're looking at him.
6: Right. There was no way for me to actually prepare myself for that. And it was a situation where I really had to think about what was at stake and doing what was right in that moment. Having to sit there and look at this guy that I knew killed my family and not react.
0: The defense said Bonet's story was absurd. For starters, why would an ex-cop ask an ex-con for a gun?
1: The police officer doesn't think, well, how can I trust this guy? He's a criminal. And the guy who just got out of prison doesn't smell a rat. He doesn't think maybe I'm being set up. It makes absolutely no sense.
0: The defense took on Bonet's story in cross-examination. We had some of the same questions when we spoke to him.
7: How many versions did it take to get to the story you just told, Charles? What, three, four, five times maybe?
8: Yes. I finally realized that the more I keep lying, I'm just digging myself deeper and deeper. I'm not going to get out of it. And when I did finally start telling the truth about things, I didn't feel comfortable revealing too much too soon because

0: You have to believe that you can say, oh, shoes, I got to put these now on top of the vehicle, Charles. Well, that doesn't make any sense.
1: No. Here's the thing. I'm wiping the shoes off, and I see one little leg or something hanging out the passenger side. I go to investigate to see if there's anyone else in the back of the vehicle. And when I leaned in to look, I put the shoes on top. I don't even remember doing it.
2: Doesn't remember doing it, and he says he doesn't know why.
1: Well, I wasn't thinking about why I did that, but I was cognizant and really thinking about the DNA or possible fingerprints from having tripped and touched those shoes.
0: But you know, that palm print, Charles, is just where you would brace yourself to lean across to shoot at that little boy.
1: That's according to a defense expert witnesses. You got to understand, the prosecution has that same evidence. They don't see it that way.
0: What I'm saying is, if you're so concerned about tidying up, why would you be so clumsy as to leave a big old handprint on the vehicle?
1: I leaned in to check on the children. What I seen there was horrifying. I'm not worried about that palm print. I didn't even realize I left a palm print. Do you think that if I had known, I wouldn't have taken the time to wipe it off? I wanted to just get out of there.
0: Did you touch any of the victims, Charles?
1: No, I did not.
2: So how does he explain his touch DNA on Kim and Jill Cam's clothes?
1: I've touched David Cam, we've shook hands, and he handled my sweatshirt. My skin cells are clearly on him, so anything that he touches can be transferred.
2: While the defense couldn't tell the jury about Bonet's past, the foot fetish, the armed robberies, we knew the record and asked him about it.
0: When people understand your criminal history, the fetishes, what happened in that garage seems to fit your appetites.
1: Well,
0: this guy's history just played out on a violent scale that he'd never been through before.
1: Well, first of all, my history does not consist of killing women, shooting people, period. I've not ever had anything like that in my past. Yes, I've been in possession of handguns. Yes, when I was 20 years old, I did some armed robberies for cash.
0: Charles, let me put this to you directly. Were you in the garage that night with a gun in your hand, taking control of Kim Cam?
1: No, sir.
0: Kid started to cry. I told you to shut up. Shoot the wife when she comes after you.
1: Richard Cammon's theory is totally wrong. It never happened.
0: In your panic, forget the sweatshirt. Forget about trophies of the shoes that maybe you were going to take later. But for the first time, this sex fetish itch that you have has gotten totally out of control and you've massacred a family. Did you do that? Charles Bonet, did you kill that family?
1: No, sir. In fact, that's the most ridiculous thing I've ever heard. A guy with a foot fetish kills an entire family just to satisfy his foot fetish in a place where he's never been before. It never happened.
3: What are you hoping the jury hears today?
4: I have no comment, sir.
2: With Bonet as the wild card, David Cam's third trial came to an end after 9 weeks.
5: It's over. But right now, let's wait for the verdict.
2: Would the jurors believe the tale they'd heard? The felon duped into a crime scene by the ex-cop. For the third time in 13 years, his fate was in their hands.
6: Coming up.
7: I was scared to death. I literally could not button my shirt or fix my tie and my collar and so on. Deputies had to help me.
6: Verdict number 3. Would anyone dare predict what this one would be?
8: Everybody kind of had that same feeling, but none of us had the nerve to utter it.
6: When Dateline continues.

0: The jury in David Kam's third trial had the case. For two families, there was nothing to do but wait. The Rangs, Kim's parents, wanted nothing more than to hear the word guilty again. The new evidence had not changed their minds.
1: You believe David killed your daughter and kids?
2: Yes, I'll never change.
1: Why isn't Bonet's presence enough to explain everything that happened in that garage?
3: It just didn't. There's just too many other things.
2: There's too many stories being told on both sides, and I don't believe neither one of them are telling the truth.
4: You've gotten word that a verdict has been reached.
0: The jury took 10 hours to reach a verdict.
2: That's to be guilty. I mean, I wasn't expecting anything but guilty.
0: But Kim's mom was worried.
3: Yeah, I was scared because 10-week trial and you're only out 10 hours. I had a really bad feeling from the beginning that it was going to be not guilty.
0: David, in a holding cell, got ready, shaking violently.
5: I literally could not button my shirt or fix my tie and my collar and so on. The deputies had to help me.
0: His family, the Lockharts, were heartened by a relatively fast deliberation.
6: Everybody kind of had that same feeling of, this might be good, but none of us had the nerve to utter it, you know.
0: Julie was breathless, waiting for just one tiny word.
6: What will it sound like to hear the word not? Not. You know, we'd always heard guilty.
0: And that's exactly what she and everybody else in the courtroom heard that day. The word not, as in not guilty, once, twice, three times.
5: You hear the first one, and then you hear the second one, and you're praying to God. You hear the third one, and that's when I lost it. You know, knowing finally the truth has prevailed. Justice for Kim and Brad and Jill, for me, for my family, and I just fell to pieces.
1: Not guilty.
5: Not guilty.
1: 13 years.
5: Times three. Yes, sir. 13 years. 13 years of hell.
7: Everybody around me, I looked, was crying. Dave was bawling. I just sat there. I think I was finally saying, we've got this thing done. Finally.
0: For the other side, the parents, the grandparents, the verdict was a devastating blow.
2: When they said not guilty, that's kind of like, it ripped my heart out right there. I mean, like, this can't be right. What did these jurors see that the other 24 jurors in the past didn't see?
5: David, can you tell me how you're feeling right now?
0: Outside, the cameras were waiting.
8: This is complete vindication after 13 horrific years.
5: This is a miracle. My situation is a miracle that we are here conducting this interview right now. God literally had to move a mountain to make this happen.
0: But that mountain would never have moved without dedicated attorneys and Uncle Sam Lockhart.
7: There have been a lot of people saying the only reason I'm doing this is because Dave's my nephew. Well, that's a big reason, absolutely. But I know he's innocent. He didn't do it. And the only thing I knew to do then was continue to fight until we reached the solution that was proper.
0: Finally, the David Kam case, one that had dominated the news in southern Indiana for years, was over.
1: Your name will be clean again, but you know, there's still going to be people that are going to point at you and whisper and say that's the guy that got away with killing his family.
5: You know what? I can't help those people. If they choose to be ignorant, that's on them. I've had 13 years of my life taken away from me, and it's their problem if they choose to be ignorant, and it is a choice.
0: David Kam filed a federal lawsuit against Floyd County, as well as several county and Indiana state employees, claiming wrongful arrest and detention. In 2016, Kam settled with the county for $450,000. He later settled with the state for $4.6 million. Though the Indiana Attorney General's office denied wrongdoing on behalf of any state employees involved. David Kam was also the beneficiary of a suit filed by his wife Kim's estate. In 2023, a judge ordered convicted killer Charles Bonet to pay Kam $3 million for the wrongful deaths of Kim and the couple's two young children. For those who knew and loved Kim, Brad, and Jill, there remains a yearning to know what might have been for the wife and mother for the two young children.
9: No telling what Kim might have been, where she could have been, what the kids have been doing. We lost all that. Dave lost all that.
0: David Kam says he'll never get over the pain of what happened in the garage that night.
5: The pain becomes a part of you, and you live with it, and it's an element of who I am, you know, and, you know, how I live my life.
0: On the day of the verdict, as a security precaution, sheriff's deputies drove David to a prearranged truck stop and turned him over to his waiting Uncle Sam. That was the moment he was really free, wasn't it?
7: I think so. I think it finally hit him, and it hit me like, this guy no longer is in shackles. This guy is with me. He is now ready to go start his life.
5: It's me and one man leaving together, heading home.
10: That's all for now. I'm Lester Holt. Thanks for joining us.
11: Horrible. Knowing the person that you love is dead, and then you're being looked at for it.
12: Imagine you're shaken in the dead of night.
11: My ears were ringing. I thought I was dreaming.
12: In bed right next to you, your husband, murdered.
13: Hard to get that one out of your head, isn't it?
12: And here's the twist. You're the suspect.
11: The worst feeling, thinking that you're going to blame for your husband's death.
12: Could she have been the killer? Or was someone keeping a secret?
14: I said, what did you do? What did you do?
11: I don't know what to tell you.
15: Just the truth.
12: Here's Keith Morrison with While They Were Sleeping.
16: It was cold the night the full moon rose. February cold in the desert valley that spilled down from Reno, Nevada. And in that moonlight all silver pale, the wind in the dead of night worried at the gray ends of winter grass. Whipped and cried up the driveway, round the corner of the house, whistled past the unlocked door. Something evil afoot, something here, inside, where the moon peered through the window and into the master bedroom, a little after 3 a.m.
11: It is really, really bad.
17: What's really bad?
11: My husband.
16: Strange, the things that happen to people under a full moon. Good people, not so good people. Under that moon that night, it was hard to tell which was which, who was who.
18: This is a case built on lies and deception and a cat and mouse. Who knew what it was?
16: But the story, when it began back in 2005, was about love, or what certainly felt like it. In fact, fair to say it was two kinds of love. There was what happened to Ben when he met Melissa.
19: As soon as he met Melissa, he was something I'd never seen. Just, you know, just for no reason, he'd call her and say, I love you.
16: He was a changed man.
20: He was
19: absolutely
20: happy.
19: He was happy. Melissa really made the difference.
16: And if anybody would know, his best friends would, Cindy and Scott Graham.
19: Ben was family. I mean, he was family.
16: And then there was Ben's other love, brightest thing in his life. The one good thing that came from his first marriage, Alyssa.
21: Everybody said that he loved me more than anything, and I think it's true.
16: Quite true, of course. So there was a little jockeying at first, two women, one man, even if one of the women was just three.
22: Our first date, Alyssa was there. We were eating, and I was just trying to talk to Ben and kind of get to know him, and she's like, Alyssa's like, don't talk to my dad.
23: I remember meeting her. I didn't really like her. She was talking to my dad.
16: More than talking to him, as it soon turned out, Ben and Melissa moved in together just a month later, sort of thing a three-year-old finds hard to understand.
23: And she said, I love you, and I said, don't talk to my dad that way.
16: But as we said, it was a love story. Ben for both of them. As Jamie Hodge, as the friend and future bridesmaid, put it,
22: he was truly her best friend, and he was the best dad. That's all he cared about was Alyssa. That was his priority, was to take care of her.
16: So it was Melissa and Ben and Alyssa, the threesome.
22: He was so involved in every aspect of her life. They were really like two peas in a pod.
16: And one September day in 2006, as the sun was setting into the Sierra Nevada mountains, Ben and Melissa got married. The ceremony at nearby Lake Tahoe. Melissa was a glowing bride. Alyssa, the little flower girl.
4: It wasn't just Melissa and Ben getting married. It was Melissa marrying Alyssa, too.
16: Seriously? They made a particular ceremony of it.
15: Alyssa, will you promise to share in the love of this family? If so, will you please say, I will?
22: I got her a little bracelet and had it engraved, letting her know that I will always love her as my own, and gave it to her that day.
16: And from that moment on, Alyssa called Melissa Mom.
17: How'd it make you feel?
22: Happy. Very happy.
16: Ah, what a happy couple they were. A happy family.
20: Just for her to be my wife, man, is just, it's a blessing.
22: That's what you wait for all your life.
16: What were your plans?
22: To buy a house and to have babies and have a family.
16: They eventually moved here, a three-bedroom ranch in the Carson Valley, looking up toward the Sierra Nevadas. Alyssa spent half her time with Ben and Melissa, the other time with her birth mom, Ben's ex-wife, Dawn. But above all, what Ben really wanted was to have his little girl permanently.
22: He never thought that he could have his daughter. And I was like, yeah, you can. You could.
16: And he did. He won custody.
22: It was him and his daughter, and that's what he had always wanted.
16: And then the little household grew. Melissa's teenage brother, Craig, moved in. And then winter came, and the wind. And on February 20th, 2008, the moon rose full over the Carson Valley. After dinner, Ben, Melissa, her teenage brother Craig, and little Alyssa settled in the den to watch a movie. Melissa remembers falling asleep on the couch, waking up with a start.
22: Thinking I was late for work. It was like 2:30 in the morning. And I was like, oh, I'm not late. So I went and got into bed.
16: Crawled in with Ben, she said. Moonlight on the covers. Warmth inside.
22: About an hour later is when I was woke up by the smell and then a loud noise. My ears were ringing. At first I thought I was dreaming.
17: A smell?
22: Yeah. It was the smell of the gunpowder.
17: Gunpowder smell.
22: Mm-hmm.
16: As she told it, she looked over to Ben, saw by the light of the moon he appeared to have slept through whatever it was. She nudged him. He didn't stir.
22: So I was like, okay, I'll go check it out. So I walked around our bed and got about halfway down the hallway and realized that our front door was open.
17: But you didn't see anybody.
22: Nope.
16: Halfway down the hall, she said, cold air rushing in. She knew something was very wrong. So she ran back to the bedroom, turned on the light.
22: I went to go wake him up, and then I could see him.
17: Yeah. Hard to get that one out of your head, isn't it?
22: Yeah.
16: And thus, her call to 911, and the detective who rushed over to find out what happened and discovered that he could not tell.
18: You've got the wife, you've got a small 6-year-old child, and you've got a 15-year-old boy in the house, and you've got everybody saying they don't know what happened.
12: When we come back, how did everyone else survive that night without a scratch? The investigation begins, and Melissa is at the very center.
24: I'm asking you to help me solve the problem. Okay.
12: A dramatic police interrogation when Dateline continues.
22: I was just confused and shocked because at this point I still feel like I was asleep.
16: On February 21st, 2008, at 3 o'clock in the morning, Melissa Oxley called 911.
25: Okay, so this gun noise is like a gunshot?
26: Yeah, I turned up the light to wake up my husband, and it's really, really bad.
16: It certainly was. Ben Oxley had been shot point blank in the head. And yet, Melissa, lying in bed right beside him, was unharmed. She ran then into Alyssa's room to check on her and call 911, and, of course, Alyssa, then 6 years old and completely unaware of what had just happened, asked to see her father.
22: boy, I want to go see my dad. I want to go see my dad. And I just told her, you can't go see your dad.
16: Ron Elgis was the detective who got the call.
0: Do you remember getting that call?
18: Yeah, because I was sleeping.
16: He woke up fast to a very big problem. The killing just didn't make sense.
18: Appearing like a ghost has done this. No evidence, no weapon. Everybody in the house says, I don't know.
0: A ghost?
18: Yeah, that's what it feels like because there's no, you have no idea.
16: How was it possible Melissa hadn't seen the person who'd shot Ben? She'd been lying right next to him. Why was she unharmed?
18: That's kind of a test. Your little red flags start popping up. You start thinking, okay, this doesn't seem right.
16: And had Craig, Melissa's teenage brother, truly slept through the whole thing, as he claimed?
1: I opened my eyes, and right in my face was a bunch of barrels from a machine gun.
16: It was police guns he was looking at, police who had already discovered shotgun shells on Craig's bedroom dresser.
18: Here comes another red flag. Is this a possibility? Is he faking?
16: Melissa, Craig, and little Alyssa were taken to the sheriff's department. At 4 a.m., an hour after the shooting, Melissa's best friend Jamie got a phone call.
4: It was Alyssa, and she was just hysterically crying. I'm at the police station. Come down here, my daddy's been shot.
16: By the time Jamie arrived, Melissa was already being grilled by detectives.
2: Today's date is 2/21/08.
16: Detective Elgis had questions, lots of them. So many things about this murder didn't make sense.
2: Why don't they take you out? I mean, you're right there.
26: That's what I thought.
2: Another thing I don't understand is why somebody shoots him, why you not see anything?
26: I don't know. I don't know.
16: Maybe it was the man Ben warned her about, she said. A rough customer who'd once dated Ben's ex-wife Dawn and apparently threatened to kill both Dawn and any man she'd been with. Was the story true? Just to be safe, Detective Elgis sent officers to Dawn's house where they woke her up, sleepy but unharmed, and discovered that the man in question was hundreds of miles away when the murder happened. So, again, the questions were for Melissa.
2: Sometimes people know more than they want to tell or share. And I really need it all.
16: Alyssa was 6 by this time, was the only person who remembered seeing anything unusual, and she told the detective right away.
26: Well, I just got to sleep, but I woke up and heard this creak after I fell from my walking in. And then I just went back and...
2: Do you know who they were?
26: I don't know who it was.
18: She saw a shadow in her doorway looking at her, and then the shadow left. She went back to sleep, and then Melissa came in and grabbed her and was talking to 911.
16: The detective discovered the bullet that killed Ben was a No. 8 birdshot, same ammunition they discovered in Craig's room. And so, the question to Craig.
2: And I apologize for doing it, but I have to. You know, did you kill Ben?
3: No, I did not.
18: Okay. And then the shadow left. She went back to sleep, and then Melissa came in and grabbed her and was talking to 911.
16: The detective discovered the bullet that killed Ben was a No. 8 birdshot, same ammunition they discovered in Craig's room. And so, the question to Craig.
2: And I apologize for doing it, but I have to. You know, did you kill Ben?
3: No, I did not.
16: Okay. And sure enough, when they tested Craig for gunshot residue or blood cast off, he was clean, could not have fired that gun. And so back to Melissa.
26: It doesn't make sense to you.
2: It's really a huge bad thing, but it's
26: the worst feeling, thinking that you're going to blame for your husband's death.
2: So understand that I'm not blaming you. I'm asking you to help me solve the problems and the questions I have. Okay?
16: Because there was blood on Melissa and gunshot residue.
26: Oh, no.
2: Just the truth is all I'm hoping you're giving me.
26: Oh, no.
16: Melissa's friend Jamie was there when she came out of the interrogation room.
4: I mean, Melissa just dropped to the floor when she saw me. And she had a little bit of blood on her. She just said, I didn't do this. And I know you didn't do it.
16: But Jamie knew there were others, and not just the police, who were very suspicious of Melissa.
4: She's the prime suspect. She's the wife. She was laying in bed with him. It doesn't make sense that she wasn't shot.
19: Did Melissa do it? Well, geez, I hope not, but I mean, she could have. Why wasn't she shot?
18: I thought if she did commit the murder, she's going to make a mistake. You can only live that lie so long.
12: Coming up, a new clue. What police believe might be a reason for murder.
18: So a $400,000 life insurance policy. She had the motivation to want this to happen.
12: When Dave...

0: Melissa Oxley was just 27 years old and already a widow. Her 36-year-old husband, Ben, shot dead while he slept in bed right next to her. As far as she could tell, said Melissa, the shooter managed to break into the house, walk right into the master bedroom, shoot Ben without harming her, and leave not a trace of evidence behind. The case boggled Detective Ron Elgus's mind.
1: Is there somebody who doesn't like him? Is this a murder for hire pay? Is this, you know, what could this be?
0: Melissa's closest friends believed her when she insisted that she had nothing to do with it, that in fact she'd lost the love of her life, and that now she and those around her were probably in terrible danger.
2: Because you don't know who did it. You don't know if they're going to come back for Melissa, if Melissa was supposed to be in that.
0: Melissa, meanwhile, tried to be a source of comfort for her 6-year-old stepdaughter, Alyssa. The little girl's father had been her world, leaving her now in a world of chaos. And with her home and love nest now a crime scene, Melissa and Alyssa moved in with the woman who'd been bridesmaid at the wedding, Jamie Hargis. And it was at night, when the curtains were drawn, that Jamie watched Melissa reeling with pain.
2: Many nights of crying in the middle of the night, I would hear her. I just kind of went and laid in bed with her.
3: I didn't sleep, couldn't sleep.
4: Just getting into a bed after that happened.
3: I didn't want to.
4: So where would you sleep?
3: On the floor.
0: And if the pain and suffering of losing her husband wasn't hard enough, Melissa was a lead suspect, and not just in the eyes of the police.
1: Because nobody, including the public, including the families, had any idea why this would happen, so they're all grasping at straws to try to figure out, is possibly that possibility.
0: Ben's sister was certain that Melissa arranged Ben's murder and wasn't afraid to make it known around town.
2: She had quite a little following of all these people because it's always the wife, you know.
0: So did that mean little Alyssa, just 6 years old, so vulnerable, was living with a murderer? Alyssa began to spend more time at her mother Dawn's house. And one day, while she was there, Ben's sister warned her about the stepmom she'd come to love.
5: She told me that she thought my stepmom killed my dad that night.
4: It must have been pretty weird to hear that.
5: Yeah, I didn't believe it, but...
4: Didn't believe it at all?
0: But if Alyssa didn't believe it, others did. And before long, they had more ammunition because of something else Detective Elgus discovered.
1: A $400,000 life insurance policy. It sounds a lot like she had the motivation to want this to happen.
0: And once again, Melissa found herself answering difficult questions.
3: I didn't even know it was an insurance policy. I guess I was sort of naive to it. We were looking at it for retirement.
0: But while the investigation went on, the insurance company held back any payments. Well, the whispers went around. It was shocking, really. Ben had been dead just, a few months? And Melissa was dating already.
3: It was soon, sort of, but it was like, if I didn't do it then, you almost would get stuck in this rut of never doing it. I would have just kind of hung up the towel and been done.
4: Put on a black dress and be a widow the rest of your life.
3: Yeah.
0: Detective Elgus, of course, was keeping track and trying not to be judgmental.
1: She has to do what she needs to do to heal. Doesn't mean I wasn't paying attention to what was going on.
0: But as months passed and Elgus scratched away at the few paltry leads that went anywhere at all, a certain clarity began to emerge. Despite his own early suspicions and those of others, hard evidence against Melissa just didn't materialize. In fact, said Elgus, he couldn't help thinking...
1: She probably didn't do it. She was so startled, she went into a fight-or-flight response and just jumped out of bed. And then went to a normal reaction, which is what's going on.
4: And that's when she discovers
1: he's... And then she discovers he'd been shot.
0: But there was another reason Melissa dropped down the detective's list of suspects. And that reason was a certain someone else who, it became clear, did not like that love story we told you about. Not one bit.
6: I said, what did you do? What did you do? And she said, what do you mean, what did I do? You've known me all these years and you would think that I would do something like that? And I said, absolutely.
7: Coming up, a whole new theory of the crime with a whole new list of suspects eager to share secrets.
8: I said no.
7: When Dateline continues.
9: If you knew Ben, there's no way that you'd want him dead. I couldn't think of anybody that would want him dead, you know, besides Dawn.
0: Dawn Oxley, Ben Oxley's ex-wife, Alyssa's mother. Even as more than a few local gossipers pointed suspicious fingers at Melissa, Ben's best friends told each other.
6: Everything in me said that Dawn had something to do with that.
0: Of course, just a few years back, that sort of thinking would have been unimaginable to Dawn and Ben's best friends, Scott and Cindy Graham. Not Dawn. Dawn, the force of nature, the center of any room she was in.
9: I don't know if it's manipulating or what, but everybody agreed with Dawn. As long as Dawn was happy, then we're all happy.
0: But after 5 years of marriage, neither Ben nor Dawn was happy, and the marriage went up in flames.
6: Ben had cheated on Dawn. I could see that this probably wasn't going to be something that she was ever going to get over.
0: Dawn changed after that, said Cindy. Didn't seem to want to act like a parent anymore.
6: She met a guy and she would stay the night at his house. I mean, when her kids are calling us up saying, we don't have any food in the house, can you come and bring us food? There's a problem.
0: And so when Dawn and Ben went to court to fight for custody of Alyssa, Cindy had to tell the truth.
6: I told the judge that Dawn wasn't taking care of her kids anymore. They weren't a priority. They weren't even number five.
0: When Ben won custody of Alyssa and more than $200 a month in child support, Dawn was devastated. This is her mother, Sherry Roston, a retired deputy sheriff.
10: She would sit in the garage and just bawl about not getting her day in court.
11: This was eating her alive.
10: It was really taking its toll on her.
0: Dawn started drinking heavily. Her teenage son, Devin, watched his mother fall apart.
12: She's starting to lose jobs. It's like all hell broke loose in her head.
0: But murder? Remember, the police went to see Dawn just a couple of hours after Ben was killed, found her fast asleep.
13: At what time did you think you went to sleep?
14: Oh, God. I watched the movie The Departed and Descent, and about 4.
0: In fact, she happened to be sharing her bedroom with a 21-year-old family friend named James Matlian.
15: We watched a movie, went to bed.
1: Yeah, that's our story. That's it.
0: Not exactly a convincing alibi, any more than the obvious fiction that James, the new man in her life, was just a friend. Even less convincing, when Detective Ron Elgus learned about a trip to a 7-Eleven store, middle of the night, about an hour and a half before the murder.
1: Why are they hiding little pieces that seem insignificant to what is going on? And then we started to do surveillance on them. Now they're starting to get worried because they think we're watching them.
0: Surveillance photos show Dawn with James Matlian and her two daughters, Brandy, her 13-year-old daughter from a previous marriage, and Alyssa, 7 by this time. That's right. A year into the investigation, little Alyssa was back with her biological mom. With Ben dead, the courts had slowly weaned her back there permanently.
4: So there you are, still trying to grieve the loss of Ben, at the same time as Alyssa's being pulled back toward Dawn.
3: Yeah, the loss of both of them, truly.
0: And while the police were watching Dawn, Dawn was telling her children, including Brandy, that the real suspect was Melissa.
4: She confidently told you that it was Melissa who committed this murder.
6: Yes.
0: Brandy was hearing that from a mother, Dawn, who she could see was drinking too much, getting DUIs, spending more than a few nights in jail.
1: They started getting arrested. Dawn and James both. We were finding reasons to take them to jail.
0: And, well, they had James. They asked him point blank about the murder of Ben Oxley.
16: Did I kill Ben? No. Do I know who killed Ben? No. Did Dawn kill Ben? No. Do I know anything about the murder? No.
8: Were you and Don in any way involved in the planning of the death of
16: Ben? No. Okay. I'm looking you in your eyes.
8: Doesn't
16: mean I did not kill him.
0: But that was it. Lots of denials. No real evidence. A year and a half had gone by since the murder. It was the summer of 2009. On toward cold case territory.
1: Getting there.
0: And then one afternoon, as Detective Elgus was recovering from a night on the graveyard shift, his cell phone rang. It was Dawn Oxley.
1: She basically said she couldn't take it anymore, and she wanted to talk.
0: What were you thinking on the way to see her?
1: It's about time.
0: The detective drove over to Dawn's house. She was inebriated.
11: I'm hurting.
0: But she had quite a story to tell about James, about how he offered to murder Ben.
11: The night Ben died, he said, "Now or never." And I said, "No." I said, "Not today. Don't do it. No." He said, "No." I said, "No, no, no, no, no, no."
0: Hours later, she said, James woke her up from a sound sleep and told her Ben was dead. But that, she said, is all he told her, all she knew.
17: But you're pretty confident that James had something to do with it.
11: I know, I know.
0: But was that really all she knew? Dawn, remember, had a 16-year-old son named Devin, who, detectives learned, was at home and listening in the hours before Ben Oxley was murdered. So, if anyone could confirm Dawn's version of events, surely it would be Devin. But he wasn't talking. Not yet, anyway.
7: Coming up, the question haunting this whole case.
18: What's our evidence?
7: Was there any proof against anyone? Prosecutors were about to make a deal to get the evidence they'd need.
19: Do you want to talk about this case?
20: You know I do.

0: Finally, the story of Ben Oxley's murder, bit by bit, was leaking out. But could Dawn's version be believed that she had nothing to do with it? Here's what Dawn's mother, Sherry, thought.
1: I can see her sitting there saying, God, I wish he was dead.
0: Yeah.
1: And I can see James going, you want me to go kill him for you? And her going, whatever. It was a more of a disbelief than an affirmation.
0: That's the story Dawn told, too, that she did not want James Matlian to kill her ex-husband.
2: You want to talk about this case?
3: You know I do.
2: Okay.
0: It was now the fall of 2009. Dawn was in jail for a DUI and agreed to talk in more detail about the night of Ben Oxley's murder.
3: And he said, do you want me to go do that? I'm sitting there going, are you serious? Are you kidding me? All I know is he was on the phone. He was asking me if he wanted me to go, if I wanted him to go take care of Ben, and I was saying no.
0: And then she went to sleep, she said. And the next thing she knew, James was back.
3: He woke me up and he said, it's done. I was totally drunk. And then turn around and now I'm waking up out of a dead sleep. And I'm like, what the hell are you talking about? He said, the cops are going to be here. And seriously, right now, you're telling me the cops are going to show up at my house because my ex-husband's dead.
0: And she did not take part. She swore, not at all.
3: I didn't drive. I was not. I did not go anywhere. I did not plan this. I did not want Ben dead.
0: So, truth or fiction, there was no solid evidence either way. Nor that James Matlian killed Ben Oxley, only Dawn's story. At which point, Tom Gregory, who was the assistant district attorney, decided he needed her help.
4: You love to get everybody involved in the case. But there's a reality in many cases that sometimes you need the help of one of the people involved to get the main person.
0: And so Dawn Oxley was offered a limited immunity agreement. Cooperate with the prosecution, testify truthfully against James Matlian, and you won't be prosecuted. A sort of get-out-of-jail-free card.
5: Why go ahead and make that deal with her so soon? You had her statement. Why not hold off for a while and be patient, and then you can get them both?
4: Let's say we don't do the deal with her and we go out and arrest him. What's our evidence?
0: Dawn signed the agreement, and James Matlian was charged with first-degree murder. But the end of the story? Oh no, not even close. The truth had been hiding, but it was itching to come out. Young Devin, remember him, Dawn's son? Devin finally decided it was time to reveal what he overheard the night of the murder.
6: My mom was like, I want Ben to die, I just want him dead, yada yada. And then James said, I'll go out and kill him right now. You know, you just say the word, I'll go out and kill him. And she was like a broken record. She was just like, I want him dead, I want him dead.
0: Sound like a woman who was shocked when the murder happened? But there was more. It was after that when James Matlian told his attorney, Ken Stover, it was time to tell the whole story.
7: I could tell he was telling the truth. And over the course of 15 months, he's always told the same story.
0: So now comes another story. James's story. Not a love story this time.
8: Nobody could believe that I did what I did. I've never been a violent person.
0: James Matlian did not have an easy start in life. By the time he was a teenager, he was drinking, doing drugs, stealing things.
8: I had pretty much given up any hope on continuing successfully in life.
0: Dawn, after her marriage to Ben, befriended James, made him feel rescued, gave him a place to live. He had just been paroled from prison after doing time for stealing a truck.
8: Kind of gave me a sense of hope that there was somebody out there besides my mom who cared.
0: At Dawn's house, James discovered what others had. He said, as long as Dawn was happy, everybody was happy. And if she wasn't, well, then James could not be happy either.
8: She was very, very upset at the fact that she lost Alyssa.
0: And she went on rants, he said, about Ben Oxley, a man James didn't know, had never met. But he listened.
8: It kind of felt like you were in love with her. Yeah, for a little while. It gave me a sense of feeling wanted.
0: And then he realized, he said, she'd never be happy unless he fixed what was upsetting her.
8: I wanted to make Dawn happy.
0: So, what happened? Dawn and James' stories begin the same way. February 20th, 2008, night of heavy drinking at Don's house, a heated conversation about Ben Oxley, James asking Don if she wants to have him killed. But that's where the stories diverge. Don, remember, says she told James, "No, don't do it," and fell asleep on the couch. But that's not James Matlian's story.
8: She's ecstatic about what was happening. She's happy that I was going to kill somebody, you know?
5: It was after midnight. Don drew him a diagram of Ben Oxley's house, said James, so he could find his way to the bedroom. Then he went to the 7-Eleven, drew $40 out of the ATM with Don's bank card, and then together, he said, they went to the Walmart. Don waited in the car while James did the shopping. Shotgun shells, gloves, a flashlight.
8: She's just very happy about it. I mean, like you would imagine a kid going to Disneyland, you know?
5: But there was a problem. They'd forgotten to bring the diagram of Ben's house with them.
8: The plan wasn't for Don to go in the house. The plan was just for me to go in the house. And I didn't know
9: how to get in.
8: How to get in the house.
9: Or where
8: the bedroom was. So Don had to go inside.
5: The front door was locked. So Don took him around back, he said, where a sliding glass door was unlocked. And they eased their way in and walked down the hall. Then, said James, Don pointed him toward the master bedroom.
8: And I turned around, and she was going into Alyssa's room.
9: Going into the room?
8: Yeah, she was about half of her body was into the room. She said that she was going to take Alyssa with her. I said, you can't take Alyssa.
5: Was this true? Remember, Alyssa, just 6 years old at the time, told police she remembered seeing someone in her doorway.
10: I just looked out and I saw someone walking in.
5: And then, said James, he walked into the master bedroom, saw Ben and Melissa sleeping in the moonlight.
8: Then I raised the gun. That's where everything in my mind that should have happened 3 or 4 hours ago happened. I started thinking, why am I here? Something I heard to my left.
9: A sudden noise.
8: Yeah. And as I turned and jerked to see what it was, I pulled the trigger.
5: He ran then, he said, left the front door wide open, caught up to Dawn at the truck.
7: Who drove?
8: She did. I started yelling at her when we got in the truck.
5: The truth, said James Matlian. All of it.
8: Don knows the truth, and I know the truth. And that's all that matters. I'm taking full responsibility for what I did. Don needs to take full responsibility for what she did.
11: Coming up, was Ben the only one who was in danger that night?
9: What was it like to hear that?
12: Unreal.
11: One more revelation still to come.

0: right over here.
1: It's a rare thing to sit in a jailhouse room such as this while a murderer confesses chapter and verse. Denial, the more common language here.
2: Pull the trigger.
1: But James Matley did not shrink from it. He murdered Ben Oxley in his sleep and must live with what he did for the rest of his days.
2: I'm afraid to deal with what I actually did.
3: In December 2011, he told his story in court. It was after the DA took the death penalty off the table, and James decided to plead guilty. And that's when Melissa, sitting in the courtroom, heard for the first time about something else. James was supposed to kill her, too.
2: Dawn asked me if I would kill Melissa. I just automatically just said yeah.
4: There was a bullet there for you. What was it like to hear that?
5: Unreal.
4: Do you believe that she was in the house that night?
5: I do. Which makes me sick. I have a harder time with Dawn than I do James. Because if it wasn't for her, none of it would happen.
1: And that's where Melissa Oxley and James Matlian's attorney, Ken Stover, firmly agree. Only half a measure of justice, since Dawn is protected by that immunity agreement she signed with the DA.
6: James is not the type of boy who's going to go out and commit a murder in the hopes that Dawn will find it acceptable. He didn't do this as a surprise gift.
1: Dawn herself declined our request for an interview, though her mom, the retired deputy sheriff, has remained in her corner.
7: I know that a lot of people believe that it was a blatant conspiracy on her part. But I don't think Dawn really wanted Ben dead. I don't think Dawn was there.
4: You're trying to hold it all together. All the way along and even now.
7: You gotta understand. Ben was a good guy. They had their problems. Everybody loved him. He didn't deserve to die.
1: So, for the time being, it's a he said, she said story. And the DA's deal with Dawn, to the dismay of James Matlian's attorney, means she may never face a murder charge.
6: The prosecutor made a deal with the devil. Now we just need to show him how far in hell she is.
3: Deal with the devil? Well, the DA said without Dawn's testimony at the preliminary hearing, the murder charge against James would never have stuck. But Dawn wasn't totally off the hook, because there was one possibility still. If the DA could find hard evidence that Dawn lied when she was given that get-out-of-jail-free deal for implicating James.
8: It's still an open book on Dawn Oxley for murder. If somebody comes in today with credible evidence that shows she did in fact go, we could prosecute her.
3: In 2011, Dawn was sent to prison on another offense. She pleaded guilty to using her teenage daughter, Brandy, to sell prescription drugs.
4: Was she kind of employing you as her assistant in that business?
9: I was driving, yes.
3: Dawn was released from prison in March of 2014, but not to be the mother of Alyssa. The judge terminated her parental rights. Both Alyssa and Brandy went to live with Melissa, who offered them a kind of family life they didn't know with their biological mom.
9: It is a family, and that's what I need.
3: One more thing to do. In 2011, having pleaded guilty to murder, James Matlean prepared to be sentenced.
4: Is there redemption for a person like you?
2: I don't know. I don't expect anybody that I've harmed or hurt to forgive me for what I've done.
4: You looked in the lens of it, as you said that. You're talking to them, right?
2: Basically talking to Melissa. Sorry.
3: In exchange for his guilty plea, the DA agreed to recommend that James could be eligible for parole after serving 24 years.
10: All right.
3: Final decision up to the judge. Life. Defense attorney Stover made the argument.
11: Life with hope, Judge.
3: And then Melissa took the stand.
9: Emotionally, the damage you have caused me is almost unbearable. For Alyssa, you crumbled her foundation. And everything she knew to be right and true. and as hard as this is to do or believe, I also want you to know I have found it in my heart to forgive you.
1: And then James Matbian got his sentence.
0: The murder charge, you're sentenced to life in prison.
1: Life without parole, ever. Afterwards, the little girl in the middle of the family drama turned to Melissa with a remarkable request. Alyssa asked to meet with James and was ushered in to see him before he was whisked away.
12: I told him that I decided to forgive him and that I wanted him to have hope.
1: And she wept then, tears of forgiveness, of lingering grief for her father. And as for Melissa, after the trial, she told us she was ready to move on.
4: Where will you keep Ben?
5: It will always be in my heart. He'll never be forgotten, but we do have to go on. We still have to be here and live day-to-day life.
4: If he's looking down and watching you, what would he think about his daughter?
12: I think he still loves me and that I'm doing much better than I was at my other house.
4: You miss him?
12: Yeah, I miss him a lot.
4: You're a pretty strong kid, aren't you?
12: Yeah.
13: That's all for now. I'm Lester Holt. Thanks for joining us.
14: She was brave. She was incredibly brave. Why didn't I know that she needed me and that she was alone and that she was hurt? Nothing was the same after that. Nothing.
13: They found her in the soccer field, the straight arrow student killed by a single bullet.
14: I just hit the floor.
15: I remember the pain. Every time I talk about it, the pain comes like rushing back.
14: That someone would shoot my child. Like, why?
16: This was a small town whodunit.
14: Oh, yeah. We were afraid.
13: What had happened that night? Was the answer somewhere in her circle of friends?
17: We're trying to find out why.
18: I would never hurt Haley.
19: They came and talked to me with four FBI agents.
14: He's there. He's got a gun. How could it have not been him?
13: Then a secret spills.

0: Farmland everywhere. Hometown USA. A place for putting down roots.
1: Turn left onto County Road 475 West. Then your destination will be on the left.
0: And there it is. What I've been looking for. A gravel lot by a soccer field. A spot to play sports. To hang with friends. Not a place for a young woman to die.
2: It's jarring to think that when a life ends, so much begins. A family's grief, a community's shock, and in this case, right here where I'm standing, a murder investigation.
0: Heather Collins has always been proud of her three girls, especially her oldest daughter, Haley, who even at a young age was eager to lend a helping hand.
3: There's, you know, so many pictures of her holding the baby sister, you know, and just taking care of them. Yeah, she's always leading the way.
4: My kids, they wanted to feed the bottle and, can I change the diaper?
3: She was the best diaper changer ever.
0: A mother's helper and sister Emily's best friend. With Haley, she says, she felt safe.
5: She was always definitely what you picture an older sister being like, the big protective, don't mess with my sisters or I'll come at you type sister.
0: That protective streak continued all through school, even extended to friends. Carly Sollers and Ansley Bowles.
6: She kind of just acted like everyone's mom because she was so caring. She was tall and all of our friends were so short. And so it was always like she stuck out and she didn't care that she was tall. She wore heels and wedges and whatever. And so we would go places and she would just like tower over all of us, which made the mom thing even more funny because she would like huddle
7: mom
6: over
7: and all
6: us.
7: Her kids.
6: Yeah. And so people always, like, she was the first one that they noticed.
4: The world was kind of like her catwalk?
6: Yeah, yeah. Pretty much.
4: Beautiful girl.
6: Yeah.
5: I love when I get told that I look like her. It makes me
4: Aww,
5: really happy.
4: That's really sweet.
0: But Haley's beauty was more than skin deep. Tattoos, like this one on her back, testified to her strong faith.
8: I said prayers to the girls every night.
0: Theron Rathgaber is Haley's dad.
8: And at the end of our prayer, the most important line was, in those that are less fortunate than we are. And I think she really grasped that.
0: And drew strength from it, especially in difficult times. One night in particular was a defining moment for young Haley. She was just 12 when she went to a friend's house for a sleepover.
8: That night, the brother of the girl that my daughter was staying with had a friend stay over. And he was 19, my daughter was 12, and he tried to molest her.
0: At first, Haley said nothing to her parents. But when she learned that the man had preyed on other girls, her instinct to help led her to act in a way few her age would have the courage to.
8: She testified and sent him to prison. And after that, I think that's when people realized they could always go to Haley, that she would fix anything, and she would stand up for the weak, the less fortunate.
0: It was no surprise then when Haley announced she wanted to continue helping others as a nurse. After high school, she enrolled at nearby University of Southern Indiana.
4: I hear that the girl was constantly buried in a book.
5: She worked really hard.
4: Where does that come from? To just want to study all the time?
5: Because I don't have it. She had so much drive and like ambition, and she knew what she wanted and she was going to get it.
0: When she wasn't hitting the books, she was waiting tables at the Texas Roadhouse. That's where she met and started dating Isaiah Hagen, a shy fellow waiter.
6: He seemed really nice to me, and he seemed to let Haley do her own thing, which I liked.
4: How did you feel when you saw them together? Did they seem like a good match?
6: Yeah. I mean, they weren't lovey-dovey at all, which I prefer, to be honest. He joked with us. He actually took an interest in talking to us, which is more than I can say for a lot of guys.
0: The romance didn't last long, though the two remained good friends. Besides, 20-year-old Haley was laser-focused on her schoolwork. On a Sunday in late April 2017, she was home studying for a big exam the next day. Just hours later, the sun was rising and Haley's mom, Heather, was starting her morning.
3: I was reading Facebook, having coffee on a Monday morning, just sitting on my porch, and I scroll across a news article.
0: It was shocking. Police had found a body in a soccer field near Newburgh.
3: It says it's a young female. So I immediately start looking for the younger two, because they're

0: high school in Newburgh.
1: You just want to make sure.
0: Yeah. I just want to find your
1: just
0: kids.
1: As a mom, I just want to make sure everybody's safe.
0: I just want to find my kids.
2: Heather found her two youngest. They were okay. But Haley wasn't answering her phone. And friends told Heather she didn't show up to take her exam at the university.
0: It's not like her to miss class. Not like her to have her phone turned off.
2: Not like Haley Rathgaber to go missing.
3: What had happened to Haley? When we come back.
1: Are you getting a sick feeling?
0: Oh, I was sick all morning. It was so much anxiety.
4: I just started screaming her name. Like, my stomach had dropped, and I was like, oh my God, where is Haley? Where could she be?
5: I'm freaking out. I was just like, I gotta go find my sister. Something's wrong. I don't know what's wrong, but something's wrong.
3: When Dateline continues.
2: And friends told Heather she didn't show up to take her exam at the university.
0: It's not like her to miss class. Not like her to have her phone turned off.
2: Not like Haley Rathgaber to go missing.
3: What had happened to Haley? When we come back.
1: Are you getting a sick feeling?
0: Oh, I was sick all morning. It was so much anxiety.
4: I just started screaming her name. Like, my stomach had dropped, and I was like, oh my God, where is Haley? Where could she be?
5: I'm freaking out. I was just like, I gotta go find my sister. Something's wrong. I don't know what's wrong, but something's wrong.
3: When Dateline continues.
2: Heather Collins couldn't get the news out of her mind. That morning, April 24th, 2017, local police found the body of a young, unidentified woman at a nearby soccer field.
0: You know, immediately I'm worried about whose child this is.
2: It certainly wasn't hers. At least, that's what Heather told herself. And yet, she was worried. She couldn't reach her eldest, Haley, by phone.
0: I called her friend Ansley and said, you know, hey, have you heard from Haley?
4: She's like, I know you have her apartment key. Can you drive over there and see what she's doing?
2: When Ansley did, she saw Haley's car parked outside the apartment, meaning Haley must be inside. Ansley put the key in the front door.
4: I swung open the door. I was like, Haley! And I just started screaming her name. Like, my stomach had dropped, and I was like, oh my God. I was like, where is Haley? I was like, where could she be?
2: Around the same time, Haley's sister Emily was driving to work with a friend. Suddenly, a sense of doom washed over her.
5: I'm freaking out. Something's wrong.
6: Just like out of the blue?
5: Yeah, just out of the blue. Like, we were driving and all of a sudden I was just like, you gotta turn around. I gotta go find my sister. Something's wrong. Like, I don't know what's wrong, but something's wrong.
2: Emily posted a picture of Haley on Instagram. If anyone hears from my sister, please contact me. Friends responded, telling her that police were trying to identify a woman found dead that morning.
5: And that's when people started sending me that article.
6: Oh, gosh.
5: At the time, I was just like, no, like, I get you're trying to be helpful, like, but that's not her. Like, and it wasn't even like I felt like I was in any denial. I just 100% knew that that was definitely not my sister.
2: Meanwhile, Warrick County Sheriff's Detective Paul Cruz was just pulling up to the soccer field to begin his investigation. Officers had already roped off the scene.
7: When you pull up, what do you see here?
8: There's a body. We've got a body laying here with a terrible wound to the head.
7: This is a very desolate area. I mean, I'm sure when people are playing soccer, it's active, but sure. In the middle of the night, there's nothing around here.
8: This place is just pitch black in the middle of the night. The nearest neighbor's probably a half a mile in a straight line away, separated by trees and fields.
2: Even at a glance, the detective could tell the woman had been murdered, left to die in agony. The coroner would later cite the cause of death as a gunshot wound.
7: What did it tell you that she was shot in the back of the head?
8: It tells us that she knew and trusted the person she was with.
7: Could you get a sense of her last moments?
8: Unfortunately, the evidence here at the scene showed that she had lived for a while after being shot.
7: You could see it in the gravel?
8: You could. It almost looked like a snow angel where one of her legs had rubbed back and forth and had rubbed a bare spot in the gravel.
2: And this was odd. Next to the woman lay a blue towel. Other than that, there was little to this crime scene.
7: Did you find a weapon? Did you find a bullet, a casing, anything that might help you?
8: No. We had detectives actually assigned to get on their hands and knees with scissors and cut the grass away looking for a shell casing or bullet or anything. We didn't know who she was. There was no identification, no phone, no nothing laying with her at that time to help us identify her.
2: But that mystery would be solved soon enough. Heather, by now in a panic, called an old friend for help.
0: I contacted a detective I knew from Vandenberg County, and
1: I mean, I'm getting chills right now. Are you getting a sick feeling?
0: Oh, I was sick all morning. It was so much anxiety, and I didn't know what to do, and I just kept thinking I'm wrong.
2: She gave the detective Haley's full name and description, and he forwarded the information to the Warrick County Sheriff's Office. Investigators there immediately checked Facebook, where they found Haley's profile and picture.
8: And there was a tattoo visible on Facebook that matched, so we were pretty certain at that point who our victim was.
2: Warrick investigators called Heather Collins and asked to speak with her in person. She walked into the meeting, dreading what they might say.
0: They said, you know, there's a body found and we've identified her as Haley.
1: In an instant, your whole world is shattered.
0: Nothing was the same after that. Nothing.
5: Every time I talk about it, just the pain comes like rushing back. Like how awful, and I've never felt so awful. Like I just remember I didn't want to exist anymore.
2: The family was horrified to learn that Haley, just 20 years old, had been murdered with a shot to the back of the head.
0: That was the most shocking part. Never in a million years would I have thought that someone would shoot my child. Like, why?
1: As you're processing the most horrific news you've ever had in your life, that your daughter is gone, do you immediately ask these detectives who did this?
0: They asked me.
1: Oh, they asked you.
0: Who do you think, you know?
2: One name sprang to mind immediately. Heather blurted it out.
0: Their eyes just, they couldn't believe what they were hearing.
9: Coming up, detectives knew that name from another case. Haley knew it too.
0: She had said, what if they want to talk to me? I'm like, you talk.
9: Had someone wanted to keep her quiet.
1: Haley could be poking a hornet's nest. If she starts making accusations,
0: she absolutely could have.
9: When dating.

0: Theron Rathgaber never thought he'd outlive his own daughter.
1: When they, you know, said she'd been murdered. Yeah, I went in, you know, to the dark side we all have. I wanted to kill myself because I wasn't there to protect her, you see.
0: It was hard for him to know how to move forward. But even in death, Haley was a comfort to her family.
1: And the things that have impacted us the most is her tattoo that had Psalms 46:5. And it was, God is within her. She will not fall. He will help her at break of day.
2: It's so difficult to imagine why any human would do something that horrific to another human being.
0: Detective Paul Cruz looked for answers with grim determination. Haley's murder was not the only tough case weighing on him that April morning. A few weeks before, he and his partner were assigned to look into the suspicious death of a 10-month-old baby named Jackson. When detectives spoke to Heather after her daughter's death, she revealed something that stunned them.
3: Haley was the godmother of Jackson.
4: So their jaws dropped.
3: Yeah.
0: Heather told police baby Jackson was the son of Haley's old schoolmate, Jordan.
3: She had got a baby to play with without having to have a baby.
0: But then, a terrible accident. Jackson had fallen down some stairs. Haley rushed to the hospital where Jordan explained what had happened. Her boyfriend, a man named Thaddeus Rice, had dropped the baby down the stairs after tripping over a diaper bag.
5: Jordan was crying and we like gave her a hug and I looked at Haley and Haley like looked at me and I was like, what are we gonna do?
0: They did what they could to help. They got Jordan some food and went to her apartment to get her some clean clothes.
5: We walked in and Haley's like, do you know what's weird? And I was like, what? She goes, the diaper bag is sitting right there. Like, as soon as you walked into the door, the diaper bag was sitting right by the couch. It didn't look like the diaper bag had fallen down the stairs, like what that had said.
4: So you're thinking we might have just caught Thaddeus in a big lie.
5: Yeah.
0: After 2 days on life support, Jackson died. Grief-stricken, Haley agonized over whether she should tell police about her suspicions.
3: She had said, you know, what if they want to talk to me? I'm like, you talk, you know?
0: But the more Haley's mom thought about it, the more she worried what might happen to Haley if she spoke out. Thaddeus had a bad reputation around town.
4: Haley could be poking a hornet's nest.
3: She absolutely could have.
4: If she starts making accusations.
0: Now, Haley was dead. And Heather wondered if her fears had come true. Had Thaddeus killed Haley to shut her up?
3: I just felt like, you know, he was looking at some pretty serious charges. If I had to think of people who had reasons to hurt her, that would have been number one.
0: The day after Haley was murdered, someone sent Heather this Snapchat video. It was Thaddeus brandishing a gun.
4: You got that video, so that must have really heightened your suspicion.
3: Oh, the video was huge. I was positive at that point. He did it.
0: And Heather wasn't the only one pointing the finger at Thaddeus. Haley's friends knew that she'd gone to see the baby's mom, Jordan, the night she died.
5: There's these messages the night she was murdered where she was messaging back and forth with Jordan, hey, I'm going to go pick up my wallet from your house. Late at night, the night she was killed. So then that was the theory. She went, she told Jordan, Thaddeus killed her over it.
0: Investigators decided it was time to find out what Thaddeus and Jordan knew. Thaddeus refused to talk to them, but Jordan did.
2: We did interview Thaddeus' girlfriend. She said they were home together all night at Thaddeus' brother's house. We checked out the surveillance video from that neighborhood. We were able to see Haley come into the neighborhood when she was there to get her wallet, and we saw Haley leave the neighborhood, but we never saw Jordan and Thad leave.
0: It seemed like Thaddeus had a good alibi. Heather worried that investigators seemed no closer to making an arrest.
3: I think that the fear was overwhelming. I kept saying, I hope that they make an arrest before her funeral. I don't know how I can stand there and wonder who's hugging me and who's coming through this line. You know, did they hurt her?
0: But as Heather prepared for her daughter's funeral, investigators were already talking to someone who'd surely be standing in that line of mourners. Someone very close to Haley.
6: Can I take a seat over there?
7: Coming up,
6: video from the night of the murder, police have a few questions for Haley's friends.
7: So were you thinking they think I might be involved?
8: Yeah.
7: Something wasn't adding up for you?
8: Not at all.
6: When Dateline continues.
0: The young people who had worked with Haley at the Texas Roadhouse were reeling. The shock of her murder, the fear. Waiter Jake Allen was one of them.
8: They were going to have a candlelight vigil at the soccer field where she was found. And I was just about to leave my apartment and go there. My roommate told me, hey, there's somebody at the door. It looks like a cop.
0: Investigators wanted to talk to Jake about his best friend since eighth grade, Isaiah Hagen, Haley's ex. They asked Jake what he and Isaiah had been up to the night of Haley's death. Police had recovered security camera video from the night Haley died, showing Isaiah picking her up at her apartment a little after 10:30. An hour or so later, he met up with Jake. They played video games and then went to Walmart, where this camera captured them at about 2 a.m. There was no sign of Haley.
7: So were you thinking they think I might be involved in Haley's murder?
8: Yeah.
0: Jake told police he hadn't seen Haley that night, but Isaiah had told him where he'd taken her, to a local park a few miles from the soccer field.
8: He told me he dropped her off and he went on a separate way because she wanted to go there to meet somebody.
0: That didn't sound right to Jake.
8: I feel like he wasn't that type of person to just let her be there alone at that time of night. He was way too overprotective.
7: Something wasn't adding up for you?
8: Not at all.
0: And there was something else that bothered him. Jake told police that the Isaiah he knew had always been a stand-up guy. But recently, he'd heard stories about Isaiah stealing from people.
8: His roommate was telling me he owes us rent. He stole my TV. And I said, well, he did what?
7: Oh my gosh. So he was on a downward spiral.
8: Something was going on.
0: Isaiah had been borrowing money, too. Haley was one friend who'd helped him out.
5: She had mentioned that she had loaned him $600 to pay his rent.
4: That's a lot of money.
0: But apparently not enough.
9: Me and Haley had been hanging out, and she goes, it looks like someone had taken money out of my bank account. And she's like, hang on, I can pull up a picture. And she pulled up a picture of the check, and it said, to Isaiah Hagen for groceries. And it was $300.
0: Haley being Haley, she told friends she'd forgiven Isaiah after he promised to pay her back.
10: Can I take a seat over there and check?
0: 3 days after Haley's death, police decided it was time to talk to Isaiah themselves.
2: He sat there in that chair, and I sat here.
7: What was his demeanor like? This is a big case. This is a young guy.
2: Almost surprisingly calm. Just very, very quiet and didn't show much emotion at all.
0: Isaiah told investigators the same story he'd told Jake. He'd picked Haley up at her apartment and then dropped her off at that local park.
11: She's like, you can go if you want to. And I was like, you sure? Like, is everything okay? She said, yeah, everything's fine.
0: What Isaiah didn't know was that more than a dozen investigators were watching his interview remotely from the next room, and they had proof he was lying. They checked the park's security cameras, and there was no trace of Isaiah and Haley. Cell phone data showed where they had really gone, to the soccer field where Haley's body had been found.
2: We saw him leave her apartment complex on surveillance video. The cell phones are traveling, hers and his cell phones are traveling together.
4: Okay, so they're definitely together at this point if you go by their cell phones.
2: Right, and they're traveling straight to this location, right here to the soccer fields.
4: What happens to the cell phones at that point once they're here?
2: Her cell phone goes dark while they're here and remains dark. His cell phone stays on, and we see his cell phone leave here and go back to Evansville.
0: Isaiah didn't miss a beat when the detective confronted him with that information.
11: I want to apologize and say that the reason I was leaving that out is because, you know, I'm scared.
0: He insisted he'd left Haley alive and well at the soccer field with her wallet and phone. But investigators questioned that, too. Their analysis showed Haley's phone had been in the same location as Isaiah's phone hours later when he was long gone from the soccer field. Detective Cruz pressed Isaiah to explain, moving his chair closer.
12: And that's why I need an explanation.
0: Isaiah's explanations kept changing.
11: Literally, the only thing I can think of is it somehow got left in my car. I saw it. I saw it in the road. I saw her phone.
2: He said that it just happened to catch his eye when his headlights hit it.
13: He's just driving along, and there it is?
2: Yeah.
13: And does he pick it up?
2: Yeah, so that's what he says in that version.
13: Are you buying any of this?
2: Absolutely not.
0: And where was the phone now? Isaiah said he'd thrown it out of his car window. But that didn't make sense either.
2: He texts her that morning after the body's been found, saying, "Are you okay?" or something to that effect. He knows she's never going to get the message because he threw her phone out the window.
13: You believe he was establishing some type of an alibi?
2: He was trying to lay down an alibi at that point.
0: Detective Cruz raised the heat again.
14: It does not make a damn bit of sense.
0: He tag-teamed with other investigators to get Isaiah to confess.
14: We're trying to find out why you did this. Why?
11: I would never hurt Haley or do anything to her.
14: Do you not?
0: Isaiah stuck to his story. It was 3:30 in the morning when investigators finally let him go home. Jake says an FBI agent told him to keep clear of Isaiah. He didn't know what to think.
8: He never has been an aggressor. I've never known him to be that type of way. He's never been temperamental or, you know, violent.
7: So you must have had a lot of conflicting feelings because something's bothering you, and yet you don't think he's capable of murder.
8: Right.
6: Coming up, was Isaiah really behind this?
13: It seems like a leap to go from forging checks to cold-blooded murder.
15: Oh, absolutely.
16: Just inconceivable.
17: All I could do was hold him.
6: When Dateline...

0: as his father, I poured everything I could into that young man. And to even be considered to have committed such a heinous act to another person was just inconceivable.
1: Isaiah's father, Wandel Hagen, was dumbfounded when police told him his son was a suspect in Haley Rathgaber's murder. He and his wife, Donna, a corrections officer who worked for the sheriff, said Isaiah had always been a good son.
2: He was pretty shy as a kid, good-natured, happy, easy to get along with, eager to please. Everyone loved him.
1: The Hagens said they raised Isaiah to put his faith first. The family went to church several times a week. Their other love was sports. Isaiah was a gifted soccer player, even scored a partial scholarship to college.
2: He talked about wanting to be a teacher and teach athletics.
1: They didn't know much about Isaiah's relationship with Haley, didn't realize how much she meant to their son until he told them she died.
2: He was very, very distraught.
0: I mean, his elbows, his hips, his knees, his ankles, everything gave. He was collapsing to the floor and we caught him.
1: But police believed Isaiah was a cold-blooded killer who had shot Haley from behind, then robbed her. They hauled him down to the station again.
3: I can't help you unless you're willing to help yourself. Why did it happen?
1: Isaiah asked to speak to his mother. Donna, the corrections officer who had brought suspects to these interrogation rooms for years, was allowed to see her son alone.
2: All I could do was hold him. I just felt extremely helpless.
1: Whatever they talked about, Donna wouldn't tell detectives. Isaiah stopped talking too, but police were convinced they had the right suspect. They charged Isaiah with 2 counts of murder and 1 count each of robbery and obstructing justice. But when the trial began in the summer of 2018, prosecutor Michael Perry knew that proving the charges would be difficult. His case against Isaiah was largely circumstantial.
4: This was not a slam dunk.
1: The prosecution team methodically laid out every piece of the puzzle before the jury.
5: We wanted to show them that Isaiah was the last person to see her alive, that he lied about her cell phone, that he had money problems, that he did a lot of things to cover his tracks.
1: And the prosecution presented perhaps the most explosive piece of evidence they had, what investigators found when they searched the home of Wandel and Donna Hagen.
4: We were able to locate a towel from that home that was actually the same make, the same model of the towel that was located at the soccer field.
1: And there was something else investigators discovered. Wandel owned several guns, but one of them was missing.
6: Did you think that maybe Isaiah took it?
2: It wouldn't be something that we would suspect because
0: he didn't like guns.
2: He didn't like guns, was not comfortable around them.
1: The prosecution told the jury that Isaiah owed his father some cash, and on the night Haley died, Wandel sent a text to his son, "Got the money yet?"
7: We do know that he left $210 for his dad the next morning on the counter.
8: One of the things that seems somewhat weak is the motive. I mean, we're talking about, what, a couple hundred dollars to just kill somebody for?
4: Right. I've actually prosecuted cases where somebody was killed for far less than that.
8: It seems like a leap to go from forging checks to cold-blooded murder.
4: Oh, absolutely. It's, you know, zero to murder in 3.5 seconds. It's not the usual situation.
1: It wasn't the usual situation because it didn't happen. That's what Isaiah's defense attorney, Mark Phillips, said. He argued the prosecution had been fixated on Isaiah from the start and had built a case out of guesses, nothing more.
9: We had no physical evidence. They had no gun. They had no bullet. They had no casing.
1: And that blue towel investigators found at the crime scene?
9: The DNA testing they did on that towel showed that none of Isaiah Hagen's DNA was present.
1: Though there was one thing that was plain to see, Isaiah's lies, right there in the interrogation video. The prosecution played the entire 9.5 hours of it to the jury.
9: I think any time somebody says something that the state contends isn't true, you have to try to understand the dynamic of where it was said.
1: Phillips noted that detectives questioned Isaiah aggressively for hours. They used profanity, invaded his space, intimidated him.
10: And I'm supposed to believe a stack of...
1: Maybe, he theorized, Isaiah simply lied to make them go away.
8: Were you worried, though, the jury is going to hear lies and that's just going to trump everything else? This guy's lying. Why should I believe him that he didn't kill her?
9: That's a hard one to overcome. But we had no confession, first and foremost. Isaiah never said anything like, I killed Haley Rathgaber.
1: So if Isaiah didn't kill Haley, who did? The defense pointed to Thaddeus Rice, the man Haley suspected of killing 10-month-old Jackson. Thaddeus was eventually found guilty of neglect of a dependent and reckless homicide. But at the time of Haley's murder, he was roaming free. Had he been worried, Haley had evidence against him.
9: She knew information about the suspicious circumstances of Jackson Wheeler's death. He and Jordan were the last two people to see Haley other than Isaiah, we believe, based on the information that we were provided in discovery. And it just seemed curious to us that for some reason they weren't pursued.
1: And according to the defense, there was other evidence that showed Isaiah could not have killed Haley. After Haley's cell phone stopped sending a signal just before 11:30 on the night she died, it had mysteriously turned on about 4 hours later and pinged off a cell tower near the soccer field. When that happened, cell phone data showed Isaiah was miles away.
9: At the time that her phone came back on and started traveling, it was nowhere near Isaiah Hagen. In fact, he was in a different county, so he could not have been pinging off the same tower that she was.
1: Which, according to the defense, meant someone else had to have Haley's cell phone. But the prosecution insisted Isaiah had the phone all along.
4: It looks like it powers back up at the soccer field, but we've since come to the theory that when you power your phone up, it hits on the last tower that it was on when it powered down. And so that explains the reason why it looked like it was traveling.
8: Is that exact science or is that the theory?
4: That's a theory. But we have found absolutely zero evidence that there was anybody else involved other than Isaiah Hagen.
8: The prosecution and the police, they believe that she was shot before Isaiah left the soccer field, that his alibi doesn't hold up because she was already dead.
9: Well, that's hard for me to understand because there was a testimony by the coroner that he could not determine a time of death.
1: Haley's friend Carly, who attended every day of the trial, watched with growing uneasiness as the defense poked holes in the prosecution's case again and again.
11: Every day my dad texted me and would ask how the trial went. Every single day I was like, yeah, we're not gonna get this conviction.
8: It was that bad.
11: It was that bad.
8: And then a bombshell.
4: That's putting it mildly.
12: Coming up.
13: No one saw it coming.
12: A stunning moment in court. Isaiah's mom on the stand.
9: I started sweating. I felt like I had been sucker punched.
12: What would she reveal?
8: That almost doesn't even really happen in TV dramas because it's too hard to believe.
4: Right. Truth is stranger than fiction.
12: When Dave

0: As each day of trial passed, Heather Collins became less hopeful. There was no direct evidence tying Isaiah Hagen to her daughter's murder. No gun, no DNA, no eyewitnesses, nothing to prove Isaiah was a killer.
1: I was at the point where I was prepared for him to be walking the streets.
0: Prosecutor Michael Perry urged patience.
2: We knew that we did not have enough evidence to convict at that point, but that's why you go to the end.
0: There was one person in particular he wanted the jury to hear from, Donna Hagen, Isaiah's mom. The prosecutor had no idea what she'd say on the stand, but he had reason to believe Isaiah had confided in her that day at the police station about the night Haley died.
3: So the mom takes the stand, in your words, as a reluctant witness?
2: Yes.
0: Would a mother actually reveal something he told her in confidence?
3: Tell us what happened.
2: I don't specifically remember what question was asked, but the answer that she gave was that Isaiah had told her that he had shot Haley and had done it accidentally.
0: And with those words, Donna Hagen turned the trial upside down. Instead of defending her son, she pointed the finger right at him.
3: I mean, that almost doesn't even really happen in TV dramas because it's too hard to believe.
2: Right.
3: Nobody would do that.
2: Truth is stranger than fiction.
0: Isaiah's attorney, Mark Phillips, could not believe what he was hearing.
4: I started sweating. I felt like I had been sucker punched.
5: Had she just torpedoed your defense?
4: Yes. She said something that we couldn't expect, we didn't expect. And as I sat there, I, in that moment, had no idea how to address it.
6: No one saw it coming. It was probably the first time that everyone in the room cried. It was an amazing gift.
0: The judge called for a recess and cleared the courtroom. All sides left to absorb the enormity of what had just happened. Heather drove to the soccer field to reflect. She honors Haley by wearing the same tattoo her daughter once had. The prosecutor went home, humbled by a woman's confession.
2: I don't know that I've ever had more faith in the words coming out of somebody's mouth than a mother that would actually say that against her son.
3: You almost look like you're getting emotional.
2: I am getting emotional. I'm sorry.
0: The defense attorney, on the other hand, got straight to work. He needed a new plan to save his client. When court reconvened, he called Donna Hagen back to the stand. His goal, to show the jury that she couldn't be believed.
4: On cross-examination, she admitted that she believed that if the jury heard that Isaiah said it was an accident, then they couldn't convict him of murder.
3: So you think that perhaps his mother had said these things so that her son could get perhaps a lesser sentence?
4: Well, yes.
3: The problem is the genie's out of the bottle.
4: Yes.
3: The jury cannot unhear what she said about her own son. How do you now overcome that?
4: Well, I think it goes back to we have no confession, we have no direct evidence, we have no DNA, and we have no other significant piece of evidence that's compelling.
0: And in his closing, he made those same arguments to the jury, but the damage was done. It only took the jury 4 hours to find Isaiah Hagen guilty on all four counts against him, including murder.
7: That's the most relief I've felt since it all happened. Because all I wanted forever was just to get justice for her.
0: But the Hagens were angry. They didn't believe Isaiah should have been convicted of the most serious charge against him, murder.
8: You were in the courtroom for the verdict?
7: Yes.
8: What is that moment like for you two?
7: I was in disbelief and just devastated.
9: Just, how do we get here? How do we get here? I know this isn't right. I know this isn't right.
0: Their pain was compounded when Isaiah was sentenced to 60 years in prison. On appeal, the court ruled that three of his four convictions relied on the same evidence in what amounted to double jeopardy. His robbery conviction was reduced to theft, a misdemeanor, and one of his two murder convictions was thrown out. But on the remaining count, the jury's verdict stood, as did Isaiah's sentence.
7: We want him to know that
10: we love him, and we're going to be there for him no matter what.
9: We will always love him, regardless what you, anyone else has to say. He's my son, as long as I'm living.
11: This is a very special place, yes. You and Haley.
6: Yeah, we came here a lot when she was little. And
3: Heather Collins doesn't want to think any more about Isaiah Hagen. She comes to this park to think about Haley, the good times they had here as a young family, and the woman Haley could have been.
6: I don't think that any of us have come to terms with what happened yet, and that she's really gone. You think that she's just going to come walking back in the door to pick up her laundry, you know?
3: Emily finds herself picking up the phone to call her big sister, only to have the sad reality come crashing down, only to be left with one sad, unanswerable question. Why did Isaiah do it?
7: I wonder how he could do something like that, and what made him do that. Why was he so desperate to hurt someone so kind? And there's no one that could say she wasn't the most giving person, so why wouldn't you just ask? Because if you would have just asked her, I'm sure she would have given you the world.
12: That's all for now. I'm Lester Holt. Thanks for joining us.
13: The light's on in the room and I can hear him in there. I open the door and I see her laying there and my dad is kneeling next to her. That was the first time I had ever seen him cry.
12: A quiet Christmas Eve.
14: The house was decorated.
13: My mom was definitely into Christmas.
12: A silent night shattered by angry words.
13: They ended up fighting.
12: And a shot that leaves a wife and mother dead.
15: I thought there'd been an accident.
16: The coroner, the local police, what was their conclusion?
14: Suicide.
13: I never thought anything different.
12: But someone did.
14: She went to the Missouri State Highway Patrol to express their belief that this, in fact, was a murder.
12: A case, once closed, blows wide open.
17: He started asking me questions. He goes, "What did Jennings say to you about his wife having an affair?"
12: Had an angry husband struck back, a mystery that divided investigators.
18: It was obvious there was something that just wasn't right.
12: Divided a family.
13: I don't want them around if that's how they feel.
12: Will newly uncovered evidence reveal the truth about the night before Christmas?
19: When I found it, I just said, jackpot.
15: The only thing I've ever wanted was finally everyone to hear the truth.
12: I'm Lester Holt, and this is Dateline. Here's Keith Morrison with A Crack in Everything.
20: It was his secret that started it. A secret gift. It was Christmas Eve in the year 2006. A little farm not far from a little town called Buffalo, Missouri. And on that farm, in the fine new house Brad and Lisa Jennings had built for their family, the stockings were hung. The children were snug in their beds. And Lisa was sitting up very late, drinking wine, and crying. Meaning, well, who knew? But for one thing, with Lisa in the way, Brad couldn't sneak that secret of his into her stocking. Which is what started it, the flaring argument, the slamming doors, the sudden silence. Before Amanda woke up to the sound of her dad on 911.
13: And he's very hysterical, you know, he's crying. Can't really say anything other than, get here quick. I heard that two or three times.
20: Such a complicated tale, with its secrets and lies and shifting loyalties. And here, of all places, this throwback to an idealized past.
15: We hunted mushrooms, we picked up walnuts.
20: They were inseparable children, Brad and his older sister, Marcia.
15: He was my playmate. We depended on each other.
20: Marcia became a nurse. Brad ran the farm, the center of their family since 1853. That Christmas 2006, Brad and Lisa had been married 18 mostly happy years.
13: We had a fairly good life.
20: There were three kids. Amanda, 16 that Christmas Eve. Dallas, who was 11 then. Lacey, Lisa's daughter from a first marriage, was 19 and had just moved into her own place in town. And, as Amanda said, life was fairly good.
13: We would do lots of things, go on vacation a lot, go out and eat. I mean, my dad made pretty good money, so we were good on that end.
15: Seemed like a very good and stable environment.
20: Brad loved cars, especially classic muscle cars, and extra specially, the 1970 Chevelle Supersport he'd so carefully restored.
15: By the time he was 12, he was redoing motors and helping put motors in and out of different vehicles.
20: So Brad opened a used car dealership.
1: He was a great people person, and I guess that's what you have to be when you deal cars and stuff.
20: And their mom, Lisa?
13: Very pretty. She could be really happy and like a sort of like the life of the party kind of person.
1: Yeah, really fun being there.
20: Well, Brad ran the farm and his car business. Lisa worked at a local internet company.
15: Was really good at it.
13: And she became like their top employee.
20: At home, Lisa was the mom who actually liked video games. With Dallas, mostly. Video games and movies.
1: We had a big projector screen that we would put on the wall and like watch movies really big.
21: Did it seem like a happy household overall?
1: Yeah.
20: But of course there is, as Leonard Cohen used to sing, a crack in everything. And in the Jennings house, those were the sudden blow-ups when the mood went dark and the kids scattered.
13: They would fight maybe once every couple weeks or something. Mostly later in the evening, at night, after they'd been drinking, they'd be yelling and maybe slamming doors, things like that. But just arguing about anything, nothing.
1: I never really thought too much about it.
20: Anyway, now it was that calamitous Christmas Eve, 2006. As always, there'd been a happy dinner celebration with Brad's side of the family.
13: Christmas Eve, we would go to my grandma's. They're in town.
20: And then, back home, games and stocking stuffing, and of course...
13: I wake up real early and open all the presents.
20: Lisa had no idea that Brad had bought her a $3,500 diamond ring, got the kids to help him pick it out. Back from Grandma's, he waited for his chance to hide it in her stocking. But Lisa kept fiddling on the computer, and the kids were playing a board game.
1: I think it was Monopoly.
13: And we just played downstairs for a while and then eventually went up to our rooms.
20: It was well after midnight when they heard the raised voices downstairs.
13: I heard the yelling and everything, just like a normal fight like they would always have.
20: And then a door slammed, which meant that Brad had gone out to his workshop to cool down. But Lacey, home for the holiday, was furious. Another fight, and this one on Christmas Eve, no less, and as usual over some stupid little thing. She was done.
13: And so my sister decided to go downstairs and get into it with her. I think one of the last things I remember my mom even saying was something like, I would never disrespect my parents that way.
21: Lacey was just fed up, was she?
13: Yeah, she just couldn't believe they'd fight on Christmas.
20: Then more door slamming and Lacey was out of there.
13: She went back to her house in Buffalo.
21: So by the time she left, your dad was outside in the workshop, although you didn't really know where he was, right?
13: Well, he was outside. He does that a lot. He'll go outside and go out to the shop.
20: So Amanda sighed and closed her eyes and drifted off. And then sometime after 1:30 a.m., that loud, frantic sound, her father on 911, she ran downstairs to her parents' bedroom.
13: I opened the door and, I see her laying there and my dad is kneeling next to her. And as soon as I had opened the door, he gets up and kind of pulls me out of the room and he's hugging me and crying.
20: Their mother was dead. Of that, there was no doubt. But how and why and who?
12: What had happened in that bedroom when we come back?
15: I thought there'd been an accident.
20: The truth would be much worse.
21: Did you have any inkling, any suspicion that Brad might have had something to do with this?
20: Dallas Jennings was only 11 that awful Christmas morning in 2006, the morning he lost his mother, and it's probably a blessing that something in his brain has blocked the memory.
1: A lot of it's a blur to me.
20: Amanda, 16 at the time, remembers every dreadful detail.
13: Just shock, obviously very upset, but didn't know what to do, you know?
21: Yeah.
13: It was very hard.
21: And the ambulance arrived and the policeman?
13: They all arrived and we had to leave the house so they could do all their work. And so we went outside and waited in my truck because it was cold out.
21: What, just huddled together in there? Did you talk much? Or
13: just shock and mostly silence. I remember Dallas kept saying she was going to be okay. He didn't really know what had happened because he didn't see her or nothing, and no one was really saying what happened. And my dad was just sitting over in the passenger seat, just a mess, and that was the first time I'd ever seen him cry.
20: News of this sort spreads very fast, but often in confused or incomplete or fuzzy bits. And so when Brad's sister Marcia heard something happened at the farm...
15: I didn't realize the gravity of it. I thought there'd been an accident and she was on the way to the hospital.
20: It was anything but an accident. Lisa was gone, dead at 39, killed by a bullet at close range to the head. Brad told local sheriff's deputies how he argued with Lisa, then went out to his workshop to cool off, and when he came back in, maybe 20 minutes later, he found her on the bedroom floor, his handgun nearby. So deputies tested Lisa's hands for gunshot residue. They did the same with Brad and Lacey. That to tell them who fired the gun. And Lisa's right hand tested positive for gunshot residue. Brad and Lacey came out negative. Meaning, it seemed to the coroner, that Lisa, for reasons unknown, must have killed herself.
21: Did it make sense to you that she would commit suicide?
15: Nothing made sense to me that night.
21: Yeah, I bet.
15: I had heard statements, you know, that she was troubled about reaching 40. She had had cosmetic surgery. Could be a red flag.
20: Brad and Lisa's brother-in-law, Paul Bryan, was stricken. What did they miss?
2: All the kids loved Aunt Lisa. She was just fun.
20: Lisa had seemed so together. She loved family events, loved having kids around.
2: There was never a time that Lisa did not want the kids to spend the night or to stay, and she might end up with 5 or 6 different children that
21: under
2: spent
21: her
2: the night. And
21: it was fine with her.
2: Yeah, she loved it.
20: But now, this accommodating, fun-loving woman was dead. It was all very shocking.
2: And it's not like you've had a long illness or something to get prepared. This was just sudden. And
21: yeah. The idea that she would commit suicide so abruptly and violently like that.
2: That wasn't something that would be expected, no.
20: But of course, the alternative was really quite unthinkable.
21: Did you have any inkling, any suspicion that Brad might have had something to do with this?
2: I had none. Brad called me on Christmas morning, and you could tell he was still terribly distraught. So that morning I came over, and he told me the whole story, and it never crossed my mind.
20: In fact, after all the lab test results were in, the Dallas County Sheriff and coroner and prosecutor all officially ruled Lisa's death suicide. The local newspaper, the Buffalo Reflex, quoted the prosecutor, who said, "There is zero evidence to show otherwise."
21: So you had no sense anyway, no reason to think it was anything other than what the coroner and the sheriff said it was?
15: Absolutely not.
20: But there were others in the family, and they were not so sure.
5: Coming up.
14: She went to the Missouri State Highway Patrol to express their belief that this, in fact, was a murder.
5: And an investigator's prime suspect, Brad Jennings.
17: He started asking me questions about Brad. He goes, "What did Jennings say to you about his wife having an affair?"
5: When Dateline continues.

0: It's a sweet little piece of America, Buffalo, Missouri, population 3,000 or so, where people tend to know each other's business, and where Brad could have a best friend he met when they were both in diapers. So, of course, Dale Potter rushed over to see Brad that very Christmas morning.
1: He just kept saying, "Why, Dale? Why did she do this?" He was a mess.
0: All those guns you see in the background there? Dale owns Buffalo's only gun and pawn shop. So when Lisa's death was declared to be suicide and the sheriff returned Brad's gun, the one that killed her, Brad called Dale.
1: And he said, "I don't really want the gun back."
2: Can't imagine why he would.
1: He said, "Do you want it?" I said, "Yeah, I do." I cleaned it up and just put it in the safe and forgot about it.
0: And the family tried to move on and didn't pay much attention when Lacey began saying odd things.
3: "You know, when Mom was murdered, blah, blah, blah."
0: Murdered? Not that it was anything like an accusation or aggressive or unfriendly.
3: "She didn't act any different with that. She still came around. He still helped her."
0: But sometimes, the smaller your town, that very Christmas morning.
1: He just kept saying, "Why, Dale? Why did she do this?" He was a mess.
0: All those guns you see in the background there? Dale owns Buffalo's only gun and pawn shop. So when Lisa's death was declared to be suicide and the sheriff returned Brad's gun, the one that killed her, Brad called Dale.
1: And he said, "I don't really want the gun back."
2: I can't imagine why he would.
1: He said, "Do you want it?" I said, "Yeah, I do." I cleaned it up and just put it in the safe and forgot about it.
0: And the family tried to move on and didn't pay much attention when Lacey began saying odd things.
3: "You know, when Mom was murdered, blah, blah, blah."
0: Murdered? Not that it was anything like an accusation or aggressive or unfriendly.
3: "She didn't act any different with that. She still came around. He still helped her."
0: But sometimes, the smaller your town, the less you know about what your neighbors are saying behind your back. Nothing in your face. Nothing like that.
4: It was way more subtle than that.
5: How do you mean?
4: Probably everyone else was talking about it, but they didn't talk to us about it.
0: No, they didn't. But Lisa's younger sister, Sean, was talking.
6: She saw a rocky marriage, and her sister would not be a person that would have committed suicide.
0: This is Steve Poken. Writes a column in the Springfield News Leader called Poking Around, which he did, and discovered that Lisa's sister, Sean, got busy soon after that deadly Christmas morning.
6: In early January, she went to the office of the Missouri State Highway Patrol to express their belief that this, in fact, was a murder.
0: She lucked into a highly experienced detective named Dan Nash.
6: Longtime investigator who's been involved in several high-profile murder cases in the Ozarks.
0: And when Sergeant Nash took one look at that file, something forensic seemed off. He was inclined to agree with Sean. Didn't look like suicide at all.
6: He was just struck by the fact that if Lisa Jennings had shot herself using her right hand, that there would be more blowback from that wound than one drop of blood.
0: 3 months after that Christmas Eve, Investigator Nash drove over to Brad's farm, told him he was looking at the case again.
6: And wanted the bathrobe that Mr. Jennings was wearing that night.
0: The robe he had on when he said he found Lisa dead and held her in his arms.
5: Why 3 months later would a bathrobe be of any use at all? And surely it had been cleaned or something after this event.
6: Apparently it had not.
5: Oh.
6: Mr. Jennings had spent little time going back into that bedroom from where, from his perspective, his wife had taken her life.
0: So Brad gave Nash the black bathrobe, and sure enough, still had blood on it. So they ran some tests and kept in touch with Brad.
6: He was questioned a couple of times.
0: Then, a month later, this was April now, the sheriff came to call at Dale Potter's gun and pawn.
1: And he says, "I'm here to seize the Jennings gun."
0: Then, a few weeks after that, a guy in a t-shirt and khakis walked in.
1: Told me he was a sergeant with the Missouri State Highway Patrol. And he said, "I'm here to investigate the murder of Lisa Jennings." I said, "What are you talking about? Murder? It was in the paper. You know, it was ruled a suicide." And he said, "No,

0: He killed her.
1: But that wasn't all.
0: And he goes, what did Jennings say to you about his wife having an affair? I said, he never said a word to me about his wife having an affair. Why was she? And he said, yes, and we can prove it. I said, well, that explains a lot. He said, you mean why he killed her? And I said, no. I said, why she did this? I said, maybe everything caught up with her, you know.
1: Meaning, thought Dale, something about the affair pushed her over the edge. Then Dale offered the sergeant a little family history.
0: I said, you do know, don't you, that her dad killed himself? And he goes, you're full of crap. He said, her dad's alive, and he lives at Wendyville. I said, no, you're full of crap. Her stepdad lives at Wendyville. Her real dad killed himself out in Kansas years ago.
1: Another family suicide? An affair? Just where was this investigation going?
2: Coming up, a determined detective.
3: He looked at me and told me, straight up, I've never been wrong.
2: And a confused friend.
4: What'd you think?
0: I thought they made one of the worst mistakes I'd ever heard of.

0: Probably everybody in Buffalo, Missouri knew that Brad Jennings, the apparently grieving husband, was now a murder suspect. Everybody waiting for something to happen. And in July 2007, 7 months after Lisa's death, it did.
1: Got about a mile from his house, and two or three highway patrol sergeants and the sheriff stopped him and arrested him. Took him to the county jail.
2: What'd you think?
1: I thought they made one of the worst mistakes I'd ever heard of.
3: Later, we were told there were people around that knew it was going to happen.
0: People like Lisa's sister, Sean, who went to the highway patrol in the first place, and Lisa's daughter from her first marriage, Lacey. We asked for interviews. They declined.
4: When my dad got arrested, Lacey and Sean showed up at the house to pick me and Dallas up, and then my grandma showed up as well to pick us up. And my aunt and my grandma kind of got into it.
2: It sounds to me like that is sort of the moment when the family broke apart.
4: That's when it really blew open. That's when, you know, Lacey quit coming around and everything just fell apart.
0: That evening, Brad's brother-in-law, Paul, who's married to Lisa's other sister, said he met with the highway patrol sergeant who led the investigation.
5: And I asked the one patrol officer if he'd ever been wrong, that there was a small part of me that wished or hopes that he is correct, because if not, he's going to ruin a lot of people's lives. And he looked at me and told me straight up, I've never been wrong.
2: Never been wrong?
5: Never been wrong.
2: Was this Investigator Dan Nash?
5: It was.
0: Brad posted $1 million bond and was allowed to remain free until his trial. Brad's attorney said the state had no case.
3: And every time that I spoke with him, he said it couldn't go to trial. He didn't say it wouldn't. He said it couldn't.
0: Was still saying that the Friday before the trial was to begin, in August 2009.
3: He said, we'll go in there Monday morning and we'll see what motions are flying around.
0: But by midday Monday, the jury was picked and the trial began.
2: How shocking was that?
3: It was very shocking. And we hadn't been there an hour till I was getting sick to my stomach just listening. Prosecution was just running rampant with it.
0: That is, saying terrible things about Brad.
3: And I was wanting to jump up and object.
0: Because to Marcia, it seemed like Brad's attorney, Daryl Deputy, wasn't objecting at all.
3: Mr. Deputy wouldn't say anything in Brad's defense.
2: What was it like to be you sitting back there watching that?
3: It was the most miserable time of my life. And I didn't know what I could do. I wanted to stop it, and I didn't know how. And Mr. Deputy would say, it's all going to come together here, and don't worry about it.
0: Maybe the attorney was thinking of the gunshot residue, or GSR. Remember, they found GSR on Lisa's right hand, but not on Brad's hands, implying that Lisa shot herself. The prosecutor had an explanation.
6: So the prosecutor says it's a logical inference from the facts of the case that Mr. Jennings, after he shot his wife, before he called 911, he washed his hands and washed his forearms.
0: And blood evidence. Investigator Nash was the expert the state put up, and he said that in his expert opinion, the way the spatter hit the wall and Brad's black bathrobe and Lisa's hand, it left no doubt that Brad fired the fatal shot. But why would he do such a thing? An age-old reason, said the prosecutor. Lisa wanted out.
6: The prosecution at trial wanted to show that she was intent on leaving him, and she had an application at an apartment complex where Lacey had lived.
0: Lisa wouldn't end her life, said the state, because she was busy improving it. She'd bought nice clothes, had recently had cosmetic surgery.
6: The state presented witnesses that said she was in good spirits, and it's unlikely that someone who has cosmetic surgery and is feeling good about themselves would take their lives.
0: The defense didn't mention that Lisa's father died by suicide, or that she herself attempted suicide back in high school. No secret in town back then. And nobody brought up the rumor that Lisa was having an affair. But one curious thing did come up. The defense attorney, in his closing argument, made a rather fascinating point about the bathrobe Brad was wearing when Lisa was shot.
6: The defense attorney in his closing argument said they had that thing for 2 years. I don't know why they didn't test it for gunshot residue, but they didn't. So we could wrap this up in a heartbeat, whether he did it or not, if they had tested that.
0: Now that was interesting and a very good point. After all, if they found residue on the bathrobe, it would certainly point right at Brad. But the moment passed, case went to the jury. And 2 hours and 24 minutes later, they found Brad guilty of murder. And where else would this happen? They let him go home one last night before the sentencing began the following day.
3: And the next morning, he asked me to drive him back. And I think that's one of the most difficult things I've ever had to do.
2: Did you want to just say, let's go somewhere else, Brad? Let's just drive to Mexico or something.
3: No, that's not who we are. And I told him that I would fight with everything I had in me to correct it.
0: But what could one lone woman do? No legal training, no contacts, no pull? What indeed?
7: Coming up, a search for the truth.
8: It was obvious there was something that just wasn't right.
7: And missing evidence.
9: I took the photo, I texted it to Dwight, and just said, jackpot.
7: When Dateline...

0: The day after Brad Jennings was convicted of murdering his wife Lisa, he dutifully returned to court for sentencing. He got 25 years, and they led him away on a day that would have been, otherwise, auspicious.
1: That was my first day of high school.
2: Did either of you ever think maybe he did kill her?
1: Not even once.
3: If you know him, even like at all, he's just not that kind of a person.
0: True, said Brad's big sister, Marcia. So she decided she had to do everything she could to help him. Wasn't easy.
2: Because he had two kids who needed to be cared for. He had payments that had to be made on the house, on the farm, on the cars. He had a business that had to be wrapped up. And he had this huge problem of having been convicted of a crime you didn't think he committed. So what does a person do in a situation like that?
4: I had no idea. I didn't even know where to start.
0: But she knew she needed a better income. So she found a job that paid more, but required constant travel.
4: Come home on Thursday night and leave Sunday.
2: And in the time you were home, you'd wash your clothes, say hi to the kids, go into the prison, see Brad, and get back on the plane again.
4: Yeah.
0: The first appeal claimed Brad had inadequate representation at trial.
4: I thought that was a no-brainer.
0: But it failed. Appeals court didn't agree. And Brad's trial lawyer, Daryl Deputy, said he served Brad well. Anyway, Marcia hired more attorneys, but
4: I couldn't get them to talk to me. I couldn't get them to answer a question. I couldn't get them to call me back.
2: Did they send you a bill?
4: Absolutely. I've got lots of bills.
0: This went on for months, years. She heard about a private investigator named Dwight McNeil, but her then attorney told her, don't call him.
4: So I sat on it for a little bit, and I was having a really bad day, and I called, and Dwight picked up the phone, and I just started crying because it'd been so long that since anyone I called answered me.
0: And he did listen, but
5: I told her I wouldn't look at the case.
0: Dwight was a former sheriff. He told her his job was catching bad guys, not getting them out of prison. But Marcia persisted, and so he agreed to see her in person.
5: I explained to her that if I concluded from my review of the file that there was any basis at all to believe that Mr. Jennings had murdered his wife, that I would use whatever influence and whatever pressure I could to make sure he stayed in prison the rest of his life.
2: You could accept a deal like that?
4: Yes, absolutely.
0: So Dwight scanned the file. Just a quick look. And this was strange.
5: It was obvious there was something that just wasn't right.
0: Remember what the trial attorney said about the black bathrobe? Too bad they didn't test it for GSR, gunshot residue. Dwight, with his years in law enforcement, lit up when he saw that. They must have tested the robe.
5: That should have been tested for GSR all the way up the right sleeve.
2: Sure. If he fired the gun, there would have been GSR on that robe.
5: No such report existed for the testing of that sleeve of that robe in the file.
0: Didn't make sense. Dwight began working with lawyer Lindsay Phoenix, who requested copies of all the lab reports from the Highway Patrol's crime lab.
6: I got a lovely letter from them saying, here you go, here's everything that we have. And it included every test except for the one that I was looking for.
0: But it had to be there. So Lindsay went in person to the State Highway Patrol.
6: And I said, I want to examine every piece of evidence that you have. And I brought a video camera and a cell phone camera, and I photographed everything, trying to be inconspicuous. I didn't want to take a chance of me finding something and it disappearing.
0: And that is when she found them, two small canisters. And inside,
6: the stubs from the gunshot residue test that were labeled robe. And I took the photo, I texted it to Dwight, and just said, jackpot. And then I had to go through the rest of those boxes like I was still looking for something else and act like it wasn't a big deal, and I was ecstatic.
0: Those little stubs confirmed a GSR test had been performed on Brad's robe. but where were the results? She asked the highway patrol for them.
6: And they didn't send them to me.
0: So she wrote to them again.
6: And said, all right, I know they're there. I have photographs of it. I know they're there. Send me the results. And then they sent them.
0: And the tests were conclusive. There was no gunshot residue on Brad's black bathrobe, just as there wasn't any on his hands on the night Lisa died, meaning Brad almost certainly did not fire the gun that killed Lisa. But why didn't lead investigator Dan Nash reveal that? Well, he said he never received those results. Plausible?
6: Not in a heartbeat. No, I was a prosecutor before this. Mm-hmm. My spouse is a police officer. Dwight's a police officer. We know the care that goes into building a case. And that's not a step that you skip. Dan Nash had specifically asked for that test to be done.
0: So, by now, Dwight was looking carefully at Dan Nash. He talked to a retired judge.
5: And he made it very clear that he had a lot of problems with Mr. Nash's reputation for truth and honesty under oath. And from there, we started interviewing former prosecutors and the number of former court personnel who expressed concerns about his reputation for truth and veracity.
0: Remember how at the trial Nash was presented as a blood spatter expert? He wasn't. In fact, Nash had not even taken a basic blood stain analysis class when he investigated Lisa's death. He took a 40-hour course the following year, but was still not an expert when he testified at trial. Dwight sought out the best in the field.
5: I found two of the world's most renowned blood spatter experts.
0: He sent the crime scene photos to both of them.
5: And they both independently came to the same conclusion.
0: That Dan Nash was quite simply dead wrong. One of them wrote, "The bloodstain evidence and the presence of gunshot residue on the right hand of Lisa Jennings are consistent with a self-inflicted gunshot wound." But as any lawyer will tell you, undoing a jury's guilty verdict is well nigh impossible. So, what now?
7: Coming up, a life interrupted.
1: He missed out on me turning 16, me getting married. I have a kid now. He missed that.
2: Wow.
1: He missed out on a lot.
7: Will Brad Jennings miss even more?

0: Dallas Jennings felt like a cheated young man, his father in prison, when neither he nor Amanda believed for a minute that he killed their mother.
1: He missed out on me turning 16, me driving for the first time, my graduation, me getting married. I have a kid now. He missed that.
0: Wow.
1: The birth of his first grandchild. He missed out on a lot.
0: But Brad's sister, Marcia, was still determined to bring him back to that world he was missing. And with investigator Dwight's help, she finally found a father-daughter team of attorneys who seemed to understand the case and the family.
2: These were just salt of the earth, small town country people. And they were stunned at the way the system had worked against Brad Jennings.
0: First, Bob and Liz Ramsey read the trial transcript.
2: The first thing that jumped out at me is I don't recall seeing a defense attorney do so little for his client in my 38 years of practicing law.
0: Oh, come on. Not the worst, surely.
2: It was certainly one of the worst.
0: But what also jumped out was the work of that Highway Patrol investigator Dan Nash. Confronted about the unrevealed gunshot residue test that might exonerate Brad, Nash said he never saw the report, said it never made it to his desk.
3: If that test had been positive, would it have been lost in a fax machine?
2: It's just incomprehensible that he wouldn't follow up and say, hey, what happened to my gunshot residue test that I ordered? Well, he was either grossly negligent or he suppressed it deliberately.
0: No question about it. The issue of that unrevealed GSR test was huge.
2: I thought, it's a classic Brady violation. It's the kind of evidence that makes a difference in a trial.
0: So they elected to shoot for the moon, their one chance to overturn the jury verdict, a habeas petition that claimed withheld evidence could have changed the result of the trial.
2: I don't promise anything to a client other than I'll give you my best shot. And all I told him was, this gives you a shot.
0: Vanishingly few such petitions ever go anywhere. Still, they filed and waited. And against all odds, were granted a hearing.
4: We were very excited.
0: Yeah.
4: But cautious. It was almost like this little dim light at the end of a tunnel.
0: This was the hearing. In November 2017, almost 11 years after that terrible Christmas Eve. Here, Brad's attorneys revealed the GSR result that suggested his innocence and the experts' blood spatter findings that did the same, and witnesses who questioned the honesty of Detective Nash.
3: I think that his credibility was put at issue for the entire hearing.
0: Lawyers from the Missouri Attorney General's office were there, too, and told the judge that what the defense came up with would not have changed the guilty verdict. Their case was so strong. We wanted to hear from the Attorney General's office, from Sergeant Dan Nash and the Highway Patrol, and all declined our requests. And then, months went by, and they all had to wait for the judge until February 8th, 2018, finally, a ruling.
2: My first reaction was to go right to the last paragraph and see what the result
3: was. Uh-huh.
2: And the last sentence of his order is, at a minimum, the suppression of the gunshot residue test undermines confidence in that verdict.
0: Conviction overturned.
4: It's the first time that we had had a positive outcome. It was wonderful.
0: The next day, on the judge's order, Brad Jennings walked out of prison after 8.5 years and into the arms of the people who never for a minute gave up on him.
5: Thank you.
6: Love you.
7: Hey.
6: Oh, guys.
3: It's the kind of stuff that you dream about in law school, and I firmly believe that Brad is innocent. So to walk him out was one of the greatest honors of my life. Like, I'll never forget that day.
4: We had all waited so long for it and wondered if it was ever going to happen.
5: Yeah.
4: But it was one of the best days of my life.
8: It was really awesome to see him walk out. You know, that was
5: See you guys. Thank you.
7: Knowing that he was going to come home with us, that was amazing.
8: That ride home had to be quite something, huh?
7: It was.
1: Yeah, it was weird. It was the first time my dad's ever seen me drive.
7: Yeah.
1: Huh. Yeah, I drove him home.
0: Brad Jennings was a man of few words when he met us a few weeks later, as if he was still afraid to believe it and let go. But we talked a bit about that Christmas Eve and the mystery of what so upset Lisa.
9: She was crying. That's one thing I asked her, why she was crying.
8: And she couldn't tell you?
9: Mm-mm.
8: Didn't want to tell you?
9: Didn't want to talk, didn't want to say anything.
0: Wasn't till years later, he said, that he learned she'd been having an affair with her boss. And that man had just broken it off, meaning she was also out of a job.
9: You know, she had told me she wasn't coming back to work the day before this.
0: He didn't understand it then. But now, maybe that was an answer to his long-ago question. Why did she end her own life? Once he might have confronted the other man. Now, nothing to be done.
9: I don't even know where he's at now. That business shut down, closed down now.
0: In July 2018, the state attorney general's office announced it would not retry Brad. As for the once close family, when we last spoke with him, they remained badly split. Lisa's sister, Sean, and daughter, Lacey, still believed Brad was guilty. And for Brad...
9: just like starting over again, though, you know, I mean...
0: Brad clung to his kids, his sister, his mom, and those who believed in him, to his ancestral farm and his other longtime love, the old Chevelle. But just after marking his eighth Christmas as a free man, Brad died in January 2026. He was 69 years old. His sister, Marcia, who fought so hard to win Brad's freedom, said her goal was always a simple one.
4: I knew Brad was innocent. The only thing I've ever wanted was for finally everyone to hear the truth.
3: I didn't see it coming. It was shocking.
10: I had a bad feeling.
3: She did say he has a gun, and I'm afraid he might use it.
11: A story of sand, sunsets, and fatal attraction. She had so much to give.
12: She would make everybody feel special.
11: Successful at everything except love. Then she found him.
13: She said she felt so good in his arms.
11: He was handsome, sophisticated, and crazy about her. There was talk of marriage. Then suddenly, there was talk of trouble.
14: She was frightened enough not to go home.
12: She had fear that something would happen to her.
11: It did.
15: My sister, she's not answering her phone.
11: How did love go so wrong? In a surprising twist, it would take not one, but two trials to discover the truth.
12: All of a sudden, he wasn't convicted of killing my sister anymore.
16: Nantucket, Massachusetts, a gorgeous smudge of an island off the coast of Cape Cod. It's simple and elegant in a way that says serious money. The beaches are pristine, the food phenomenal, and the shopping, pack your credit cards. As a setting for romance with its surf, sunsets, and sea breezes, Nantucket is 50 shades of fabulous. But then the fog rolls in, dense, mysterious, and everything changes. Suddenly, it seems anything is possible in this moody place. Maybe even sinister things.
17: 911, this line is recorded. State your emergency.
15: All right, we got an emergency. My sister, she's not answering her phone.
16: It was Monday, October 25th, 2004, a gray day. Officer Daniel Furtado of the Nantucket Police Department was on patrol when the car radio crackled at about 1:15 in the afternoon. A call had come in.
15: She was supposed to leave and pick up my son at daycare. Now, she won't answer her cell phone.
17: Okay, I'm going to send someone over right now.
16: It was a routine matter, or so it seemed. Furtado was dispatched to check it out. He met his partner at Hawthorne Lane. There were two houses on the property. Both were owned by longtime island resident Barbara Kodalak.
18: I said, oh, excuse me.
5: "Are you Miss Elizabeth Lochtefeld?" And she said, "No, she's over there," and pointed towards the cottage.
16: The officers walked to the cottage and knocked. No answer. It was the first hint of trouble.
5: I moved around to the bay window and I looked in, at which time I saw someone laying on the ground.
16: Furtado was looking at a crime scene.
5: I turned towards Sergeant Coakley and I told him that we had somebody down inside.
16: Furtado's partner kicked in the door. The body was on the living room floor, a woman stabbed to death. Furtado had never seen anything like it and was hit by a wave of fierce emotions.
5: From shock to awe to frightened, that's pretty much how it went. And then the police training kicked in.
16: Adrenaline surging, the cops pulled their weapons.
5: Our immediate thought was to draw our weapon for our safety. So with weapons drawn, we proceeded to clear the house.
16: It was all clear, but horrifying. There were signs of a struggle, blood in a bedroom, and in the living room by the body. Officer Furtado radioed in.
5: I made the comments, just get here.
16: It was Furtado's first homicide, but if he was a stranger to homicide, so was Nantucket. There hadn't been a murder on the island for 2 decades.
5: It doesn't happen here. It can't happen here. And that was kind of the way it was up until that day.
16: Her name was Elizabeth Lochtefeld, but everyone called her Beth, and she was an unlikely victim. She was 44 years old, a successful businesswoman from New York who'd sold her company for a tidy profit and moved to this Nantucket cottage just months before.
12: Beth had this incredible gift of making people feel comfortable around her.
16: Beth's brother, Tom Lochtefeld.
12: I would be with her. We would go into the store to run an errand, and she'd be chatting up the clerk at the counter, getting into a conversation. I'd be like, come on, Beth, let's go.
18: Yeah.
12: So what are you doing?
16: Smart, vibrant, adventurous, Beth was certainly all that and more. But what Tom remembers most is her way with people.
14: It sounds like your sister made the other person feel better, bigger, you know, more loved. It's a gift.
12: She would make everybody feel special.
16: The third of 5 children, Beth was raised in Peekskill, New York, about 50 miles north of New York City.
12: My mom stayed home, cared for us. My dad was home at 5:30 for dinner at 6 o'clock.
16: But when school was out, the family headed to Nantucket, where Beth's father, John Lochtefeld, was a well-known local artist. And for years, if it was summer, Beth was on the island.
19: She was game for everything.
16: Leslie Costello met Beth more than 3 decades ago. They were freshmen together at the University of Notre Dame.
19: The last time that she was in California, we were going to go out surfing. And I said, Beth, I think she'd never surfed before. And she'd boogie boarded plenty. Mm-hmm. I said, you know, you might have more fun boogie boarding. She goes, oh, no.
14: She wanted to go
19: for it. I want to go for it. I want to learn to surf. So off she was, you know, always willing and wanting to embrace a new experience with joy.
16: After college, Beth settled in New York and started her own company. In this video, she talked about those early days.
20: Hard work. You work your fingers to the bone. Your nose to the grindstone. It's got blood, sweat, and tears.
16: She chose a tough gig, helping architects navigate New York's Byzantine building regulations.
21: That seems like the kind of business for a tough, savvy, hard-edged type woman. It doesn't sound like the woman you're describing, really.
19: Oh, you know what? She was enormously successful because she was hardworking and she was honest. You know, she shined and people just could trust her.
21: But it sounds like there was just one part of her life that was missing, just love, finding someone.
19: Yeah.
22: I said, hi, and I said, you know what? I think I'm looking at your future husband right now. And she said, really? And I said, yeah. And she said, I'll be right over.
16: Bernadette Feeney had only known Beth for a few months. Not long, but long enough.
22: She told me she'd been successful in every part of her life, except for love.
16: So when Bernadette's old friend Tom Tulin came to stay at her Nantucket home, she introduced him to Beth.
22: It was a connection. It was electric. The minute she walked in, it was like, whoa.
16: Beth had finally met Mr. Wright. But people aren't always what they seem to be or pretend to be.
11: There was a lot to like about Beth's new beau, but there was also something a little troubling especially after he met Beth's friends.
22: She said something like, "They thought you were really sophisticated and, you know, charming." And he said under his breath, "Boy, I really should have been an actor."
11: When Dateline continues.
16: In September 2004, Beth Lochtefeld was a woman in love. Her brother Tom remembers exuberant phone calls about the new man in her life.
2: Of course, she was over the top. I met this guy, friend of a friend. And of course, I had learned after many of those phone calls to try not to get too excited for her.
16: At 37, Tom Tulin was a walking, talking swoon machine, tall, broad-shouldered, preppy. And Beth had a lot in common with him.
2: He liked literature, he liked music, he was good-looking, he came from a Catholic family whose parents were still married 30 years later. That was a big attraction for Beth.
14: She saw someone who she thought was like-minded, I guess.
2: In many ways, mm-hmm. Yes.
16: Tom Tulin's childhood friend, Bernadette Feeney, had introduced the couple. Bernadette had known Tom since he was a toddler. They'd grown up in the same apartment building in Brooklyn, New York.
22: He was 4 years younger and the same age as my brother. So he always felt like a little brother to me, and I can't even tell you how close we were.
16: Tom went to private school, then Columbia University. After college, he sold cars for a while, then landed a job as a broker at Smith Barney. Other jobs in finance followed, including a stint as a bank executive on Wall Street. He seemed to have it all with charm to spare.
22: She called me on the corner of some corner of Manhattan saying, "Oh my gosh, I'm just waiting for him here. I just have to thank you. This is unbelievable. We're having so much fun."
16: Tom was smitten too from day one.
22: He just said, "Oh my gosh, she's a great gal. I mean, she's an amazing gal."
16: Even though Tom lived in New York and Beth in Nantucket, they started seeing each other regularly. Beth, at 44, was eager for marriage and a family. Very soon, there was talk of rings, although Beth's brother says it was mainly Tom doing the talking.
2: As a matter of fact, it's my understanding that that first day he said, "I'm going to marry you." And she was like, "Yeah, right."
16: Beth may have hesitated as she learned more about her new man. He told her he'd had drinking problems. But for Bernadette Feeney playing Cupid, Tom's drinking hardly seemed like a deal breaker.
22: I knew that he had a drinking problem. Regardless, I know a million people with drinking problems.
16: Other friends had misgivings. Louis Guarnaccia taught Beth Japanese martial arts on Nantucket, and she confided in him.
6: She says, "Well, I met somebody." I says, "Oh, that's great." And she says, "But he smokes and drinks." And I go, "Wow, Beth, that doesn't sound like a good mix for you." And she's, "Well, he's a little crazy." And then she had to subdue it. She's, "Well, I'm a little crazy too."
16: If she was making excuses for him, she had her reasons.
22: She said she felt so good in his arms. He was so protective. She told me, "This is the first time in 15 years I'm with a man that wants to be with me."
16: And besides, Beth was a fixer.
2: When she would date guys, a lot of times she would say to herself, "Well, he'd be really great except for this, but I think we can work on that."
16: No surprise, then, that Beth decided to work on Tom's drinking problem with him.
22: I believe, yes, she was trying to help him dry out. And he told her he wanted to stop and he wanted to dry out.
16: 2 weeks after they met, Beth and Tom flew to California together. Tom, who was now working as an investment consultant, had meetings there, and Beth decided to tag along. It was their first extended trip together, and for Beth, it was an eye-opener. Now she saw things she could not dismiss.
22: "He's a mess," she said. "He couldn't get on the plane. They missed the plane." I said, "What was he doing? What do you mean?" She said, "I just stood back and watched him, and he was just walking in circles in the hotel room, smoking cigarettes, not packed, just a mess."
16: Beth wanted to introduce Tom to her friends on the West Coast. Top of the list was Leslie Costello, Beth's college friend. Leslie lives in San Diego, and she was eager to meet Beth's new beau. But she was less than impressed.
19: He was distant and very formal, and I didn't understand him.
16: The trip ended badly.
22: They were in a taxi, and he had a temper tantrum. And I guess she said, let us off here, or whatever she said. He turned and he, like, really yelled at her. And she said it was, like, a little bit scary.
16: And he was drinking.
19: She said he had had 8 beers by the time he even got to the airport and got on the plane.
16: Bernadette says that on the way home, Tom asked Beth what her friends thought of him. He said something chilling during the exchange that followed, something that troubled her so much, she told Bernadette about it right away.
22: He said, what did they say about me? And she said something like, they thought you were really sophisticated and, you know, charming and this and that. And he said under his breath, boy, I really should have been an actor. And she said that just went right into her gut.
16: It was at that point, perhaps, that she began asking, who was the real Tom Tulin? She told family and friends that she was going to give the relationship the Four Seasons test to see how things stood in a year. But it was becoming clear that Tom Tulin was not inclined to let one season pass, let alone 4.
11: Coming up, a troubled relationship becomes a terrifying one.
19: Why she didn't leave that next day, I'm not exactly sure.
11: When Dateline continues.

0: In October 2004, Beth Lochtefeld went to New York to be with her boyfriend, Tom Tulin. By then, the two had been dating for 6 weeks, but the relationship was fraying. Beth was beginning to see a troubling side of this new guy, and she had started to give him ultimatums.
1: He'd start drinking and then he'd get really ugly. She would just say that you're a good guy, but when you're drinking, you're an idiot and you need to decide between alcohol and me. And he would, you know, apologize and say, you know, I choose you and I want you. I don't want the alcohol.
0: That week, Beth invited her brother to meet her boyfriend. Perhaps she wanted his take on Tom.
2: First impression, you see him walk in.
3: Well, he had longish blonde hair sort of combed back in a double-breasted blue blazer on. He looked like something off of, you know, the Love Boat, Captain Steubing, you know?
2: Yeah.
3: But very pompous, very, I don't know, he seemed fake to me.
0: That night, over dinner, Beth's brother kept asking Tom Tulin what he did for a living.
3: And he couldn't really tell me, to my satisfaction, what he did. Oh, I'm an investor, this, that. Well, what do you invest in? And then he couldn't really give me an answer.
0: Beth's brother says Tulin was drinking during dinner, but not to excess. Afterwards, Tulin and Beth headed back to his apartment. And on the way home, Beth told friends something shocking happened. She'd seen him drunk, she'd seen him angry, but she'd never seen her new boyfriend like this.
1: He'd put her into a headlock and was walking down the street saying, I want to beat your head in. She shared with me, you know, I went back to his apartment to just get my Palm Pilot and my cell phone and get out of there. And I wonder if I shouldn't have just left that stuff behind and left at that moment.
0: Little did Beth know that Tulin had apparently been aggressive with at least one other woman after he'd had a few drinks.
4: I thought, wow, flowers, how nice. You know, I thought this is such a gentleman.
0: Becky Hammons, who was working as a bartender at a New York sports bar, dated Tulin once.
4: We had plans to go to dinner at the New York Athletic Club, and I thought, well, that's nice. That's a nice date.
0: But it didn't turn out that way. Dinner was pleasant. Then came drinks.
4: And that's when he accused me of being lascivious with the bartender because I was just having a conversation with the bartender.
0: They got into a cab to go home, and Becky says Tulin tried to grope her. When they reached her street, she didn't wait around.
4: I jumped out and I ran. I literally ran across the street.
0: And now, 4 years later, Beth Lochtefeld was in a frightening situation with the same man. But that night, instead of grabbing her stuff from Tulin's apartment once she got there, Beth stayed. And Leslie says Beth later told her that things went from bad to terrible.
1: And then he got very violent with her that night, and he sexually assaulted her. And I think that Beth was probably sort of in a state of... And it's a confusing thing when it's somebody that you're supposedly close to violates you. My guess is that she was just probably in a state of shock. And why she didn't leave that next day, I'm not exactly sure.
0: By Friday, October 22nd, 2 days after the dinner with her brother, Beth had decided to leave New York. Friends and family say it was clear that she intended to call it quits with Tulin. She'd even left a message at her brother's Connecticut home saying she was coming to spend the night. But by now, something else was becoming clear. Tom Tulin was not going to let Beth go.
1: He wouldn't leave her, and he followed her. And she said, we ended up in the Metropolitan, and she said, I was standing there in front of this painting, and it was an incredibly dark painting, thinking, this painting reminds me of Tom Tulin.
0: As bizarre as it sounds, that was the moment, Beth later told Leslie, that Tom Tulin picked to propose to her. He chose the most public place possible, a gallery in this world-famous museum, the Metropolitan Museum of Art. He'd proposed to Beth before, but never like this.
1: He pulls this ring out, gets on his knees, and, you know, proposes to her again. And she said, she didn't feel safe enough to say no. She knew she was in a dangerous situation, so she said to him, I need more time.
3: She was, like, so upset because he said, you know, it's now or never.
2: And her response to him was...
3: Then it has to be never. And these were words right out of Beth's mouth.
0: Beth rushed out of the museum. Tulin pursued her.
1: He was screaming, I'm going to go get drunk with my friends. And she was just going to go back, get her stuff, and get out. And he, at the last minute, hopped in the cab with her. And they ended up back at his apartment.
0: At some point that night, Beth called her brother. In retrospect, he says, she sounded terrified.
3: Her words were very measured. She was talking very slowly and enunciating very clearly, unlike her. And she kept saying, I'm here with Tom in the city, and we're trying to work things out. And I didn't even think to ask her, are you okay? Mm-hmm. Or cough twice if you're in trouble or something like that.
0: He had no idea his sister was in danger.
3: I was sort of tired. I didn't want to deal with the breaking up, making up kind of thing.
0: Later, from family and friends, he would learn the horrifying details of Beth's ordeal that night.
3: It's my understanding that he was holding her at gunpoint.
0: Beth's brother says he has no proof of that or other details of exactly what went on that night, but he's pieced together a story from various accounts.
3: He held her captive. She tried to get away. He was either drunk or tired, and he ended up, she was laying down on the bed. He ended up laying on her legs and then going to sleep or passing out himself.
2: To prevent her from leaving?
3: Yeah, at which point she slipped out and slipped away.
2: And I understand that she didn't even want to use the elevator because she was afraid the ding might wake him up, so she ended up taking the stairs.
0: It was around 4 a.m. when Beth managed to escape from the apartment. Where was she going to go? I know she wanted to get away.
3: She was going straight to LaGuardia to get the next flight to Nantucket and get away and get back to her home.
0: It was now Saturday, October 23rd. At 8 a.m., Beth called her brother. It would be the last time the two spoke.
3: She mentioned that she had broken up with him and that he had called her about 50 times since on her cell phone and the guy wouldn't stop calling her.
2: And did that raise any alarm bells with you?
3: No, it didn't.
2: Just a guy who's heartbroken.
3: Yeah. So I was thinking, well, she's going to go up to Nantucket, it's all going to be over, and everything's going to be fine.
0: Except that was not going to happen. Tragedy was 2 short days away.
5: Coming up, a surprise visitor and a panicked phone call.
6: He just said to me, Barbara, lock your door, don't go out, I'm calling the police.
5: When Dateline continues.
6: Don't go out, I'm calling the police.
5: When Dateline continues.
0: After a terrifying night when she was held captive in Tom Tulin's New York apartment, Beth Lochtefeld had managed to escape and get home to Nantucket, her island refuge. She called her friend Leslie the morning she got back.
1: But she did say he has a gun, and I'm afraid he might use it. I'm not going to stay here tonight. I'm going to go spend the night at my brother's house.
0: That same day, Saturday, October 23rd, Beth stopped by the Nantucket Police Department to ask about filing a restraining order.
2: For her to get to the point of even stopping at the police department, that probably tells you all you need to know about what was going on inside of her.
3: Yeah, I would think so. I mean, I think she had very well-founded fears, especially after the incident in New York where he held her captive.
0: But Beth did not file the paperwork. She spent that night and the next at her brother Peter's home. She was frightened enough not to go home.
3: I would have to say she had fear that something would happen to her.
0: On Monday, October 25th, Beth returned to her cottage in the morning, collected Tom Tulin's clothes, parceled them up, and mailed them back to him. She returned to the cottage and chatted with her landlady, Barbara Kodalak. It was just after 10:30.
6: She came in the yard, and we were talking in the driveway. She's going to do some work on her computer, and we were going to meet again around 1 o'clock.
0: Beth went inside the cottage to work.
6: And that's the last I saw of Beth.
0: Barbara continued to garden. A short time later, she was filling a wheelbarrow when suddenly she heard a voice behind her.
6: And the voice said, is there anyone here in this house? And I just turned around and looked up. And I looked right at him.
0: The man, oddly dressed for Nantucket in a hat and long overcoat, was inquiring about Beth Lochtefeld's cottage.
6: And I said, I don't know.
0: Something about him bothered her.
6: Because I knew Beth had been seeing someone, and I think she more or less told me that I think it's over. And I said, oh, I guess this is the boyfriend has come back.
7: He moved toward the cottage door. Barbara went to her house to have lunch, but she was uneasy.
6: And as I said, it was an intuition.
7: Barbara says she called Beth's brother Peter, but couldn't reach him. She says she called Beth's parents and couldn't reach them either. She knew Beth was planning to pick up her nephew before 1 p.m., but Beth's car did not move. And then she noticed the shades in Beth's bedroom windows had been drawn.
6: I had a bad feeling.
7: She called Peter Lochtefeld again, and this time she reached him.
6: I told him that there was someone in the yard, and I think it's Beth's boyfriend. And he just said to me, "Barbara, lock your door. Don't go out. I'm calling the police."
8: 911. He's come to Nantucket. He's at her house now. She won't answer her cell phone.
7: It was then that Sergeant Daniel Furtado of the Nantucket Police arrived at the cottage and with his partner made the discovery. Beth Lochtefeld's body on the living room floor. It was just weeks after she thought she'd found the love of her life and dreamed of a new beginning. For the Lochtefeld family, life would never be the same.
2: What did you lose on that day?
3: I would have to say I lost probably my best friend and confidant, aside from my wife. She was my closest sibling. We always got along really well.
7: Leslie Costello got a call that same day.
2: When you heard the news, how was it told to you?
1: He killed her. And I remember just being in shock. I didn't see it coming. I didn't know it was coming. It was shocking.

0: battery with a dangerous weapon. He pleaded not guilty. Ahead lay a trial and explosive revelations about a man finally stripped bare of all pretense.
1: Coming up, what seemed like an open and shut case was anything but.
2: It's like the perfect storm. Have all of these swirling together inside this man's head.
1: When Dateline continues.

0: In June 2007, while tourists wandered through old Nantucket town looking for souvenirs, Tom Tulin went on trial for the murder of Beth Lochtefeld in a courthouse in the center of town. He'd pleaded not guilty.
1: All rise.
0: The defendant was as smartly turned out as ever, looking like the successful executive he'd long wanted to be. The sort of guy who'd fit right in on this Tony Island. But the defense would argue that Tulin's polished exterior was nothing more than a facade for a profoundly troubled man. They wouldn't say that he did not kill Beth Lochtefeld, but they would argue that he shouldn't go to prison for it. He was, they said, not guilty by reason of insanity.
2: Morning, jurors.
0: Tulin's attorney, Kevin Reddington, began by hinting at the turmoil that lurked within Tom Tulin.
2: See Tom Tulin? Looks good. He's got a suit on and a tie. He has slick back. Certainly, someone may say, doesn't look crazy to me.
0: But the Master of the Universe Act was just that, Reddington declared, an act. Because Tom Tulin was a mess, plagued not just by alcohol abuse, but drug addiction too.
2: His drink of choice would be absolute vodka right out of the bottle. Drink a fifth a day. He was on the prescriptions legally, he was taking them illegally.
0: When Beth broke up with him, Reddington told the court, Tulin snapped. The drinking and drugging and even deeper troubles, all of them combined to push him over the edge.
2: The evidence will show that Thomas Tulin was suffering from a mental disease, a defect at the time of this incident, that he was well within our legal definition of insane.
3: You solemnly swear.
0: And who better to tell the jury about the defendant's demons than the defendant's mother?
4: My name is Dolores Tulin.
0: She recited the sorry facts of her son's life.
2: At some point, was it apparent to you that he had an alcohol problem?
4: Yes, I would say when he was 16, 17.
0: His battle with drugs.
2: Did you know if he had occasion to make purchases from places other than...

0: drugstores.
1: He got some prescriptions from the internet.
2: She told the court that she and her husband tried to straighten him out, sending him to rehab several times, beginning in 1999.
0: And how long was he in Hazleton for?
1: A month.
2: Now to describe Tulin's state in the days before the murder.
3: Did you at some point receive a phone call from your son?
1: Yes.
2: She described a conversation with her son 2 days before the murder. He was inconsolable over the breakup with Beth.
1: And he said, "She's gone. She's gone. She's taken all her stuff. He said, I was asleep, and she just left."
2: The next day, Sunday, the Tulins went to Manhattan to see their son. He was in terrible shape.
1: His whole body exuded, you know, the smell of alcohol.
2: The defense believed that established Tulin's state in the days before the murder. Now, for the day itself. When Tulin was picked up in Rhode Island hours after the murder, he had been drinking. Sobriety tests later put him at twice the legal limit.
4: And multiply that by six.
2: A forensic toxicologist doing some complicated calculations estimated that at the time of the murder, Tulin's blood alcohol level was 0.30.
0: The 0.30, where does that fit in?
4: That fits in the next level above confusion to the stupor phase.
2: So the defense argued Tulin was profoundly impaired at the time of the murder, and that was just from the drinking. Add in the drugs.
5: How much did drugs play in Tom Tulin's life?
3: He would take whatever drugs that he could get his hands on.
5: Such as?
3: Methamphetamines, benzodiazepine, Paxil, Zoloft.
2: There was more. The defense revealed that Tulin had spent years fighting depression and obsessive-compulsive disorder, that in the late 80s he'd attempted suicide. And finally, the defense was ready for its knockout punch.
0: I would call Dr. Donald David off.
2: A neuropsychologist.
6: My opinion is that he has profound frontal executive dysfunction.
2: Davidoff testified that years of substance abuse had brought about that mental defect. Because of it, Tulin could not control his impulses, and so the defense argued he could not be held criminally responsible for the murder.
3: It's like the perfect storm. You have the frontal lobe defect, person's unable to control their emotions and the executive function, coupled with the lowering of the inhibitions through the alcohol. You have all of these swirling together inside this man's head.
5: The prosecutor's job was to blow that argument away, to argue that Tom Tulin knew exactly what he was doing when he murdered Beth Lochtefeld, that he was so enraged by the breakup that he planned and carried out a cold, calculated killing.
7: The Commonwealth will present to you, ladies and gentlemen, a timeline.
2: As evidence of premeditation, prosecutor Brian Glennie told the court that on the night before the murder, security guards at New York's LaGuardia Airport stopped Tulin from boarding a plane to Nantucket because he was carrying a 10-inch knife. When asked about the knife, Tulin offered a series of stories.
8: He said that he forgot it was in there.
9: He had it to cut a birthday cake.
10: He was having lunch with his sister in Nantucket and that she wanted him to bring a knife.
2: The prosecutor presented evidence to show that the next morning, Tulin boarded another plane bound for Nantucket, this time without a knife. But when he landed, he went shopping for knives. Tulin may have been drinking that day, the prosecutors argued, but he was used to consuming quantities of alcohol and drugs without showing it. And the prosecutor called witnesses who would testify that Tulin didn't seem drunk.
11: Raise your right hand, please.
2: That's what the clerk who sold him the knives testified.
12: I would say he was sober.
2: And the rental car agent at the Nantucket airport.
7: Did he seem intoxicated to you at that time?
11: No.
7: Would you have rented a car to him if he appeared intoxicated to you?
11: Not likely.
2: The prosecutor played a surveillance tape from the airport at Hyannis, Massachusetts. Tulin flew into the airport after the murder, arriving at about 1:15. Jurors could see him renting a car, walking out to get it, and driving away in a gray Chevrolet Impala.
13: You're able to see how he's walking, and he's not falling, he's not stumbling. The persons that are interacting with him are interacting with him in a normal way.
2: And there was audio of Tulin in the back of the state trooper's cruiser after he was arrested in Rhode Island.
14: Can you tell me what's going on? discuss it when we get back to the barracks.
2: The prosecutor argued Tulin was coherent. He was capable of thinking clearly and of distinguishing right from wrong despite the alcohol.
7: Dr. Martin Kelly, please.
5: And the prosecution also had a forensic psychiatrist whom they thought would deliver their own knockout punch.
7: Were you able to form an opinion concerning the criminal responsibility of Thomas Tulin III on or about October 25th of 2004 in respect to the killing of Beth Lochteveld?
15: On that date, he did not have a mental disease or defect.
5: And so, the prosecutor told the jury, Tom Tulin was criminally responsible when he stabbed Beth Lochteveld to death. The testimony took 9 days in all. As the summer arrived on Nantucket, the surf and sea beguiling visitors, the stores beckoning shoppers, inside the Nantucket Superior Court, the jury in Tulin's murder trial got the case.
16: Coming up, the end of the trial.
17: Is the defendant guilty or not guilty?
16: But not the end of the story. When Dateline continues.

0: The jury in the Tom Tulin trial took 5 hours to reach a verdict.
1: Do you get butterflies every time?
2: Yes, you do.
0: As family members and jurors returned to their seats, the courtroom suddenly seemed too small for a big drama.
3: You can hear a pin drop in the courtroom. You know, the emotion is palpable. I think, obviously, it's high stakes.
4: Madam Foreperson, has the jury agreed upon a verdict?
0: Yes. High stakes with subtle hints.
3: As you can tell, you know, if the court officers surround the defendant, you know, you figure things aren't going that well.
4: Let's say, Madam Foreperson, is the defendant guilty or not guilty?
5: Guilty.
0: Guilty of first-degree murder, guilty of assault and battery with a dangerous weapon, a stoic Tom Tulin, a distraught mother, and no rejoicing from the victim's family.
6: We are relieved that this troubled and vengeful and dangerous man can never harm another innocent person.
0: Tom Tulin was sentenced to life in prison, and that's where things stood for 4 years. But in August of 2011, everything changed. The Massachusetts Supreme Judicial Court overturned Tom Tulin's conviction. The court said there were flaws in the jury selection process and ordered a new trial. The trial got underway in June 2013, this time at a courthouse on the mainland in Barnstable, Massachusetts. For the Lochtefeld family, going through it a second time was deeply disappointing and worrying.